0: individual, and he's a good guy as well. I still see him now where we work at Sky, and he's still as moody as ever, and he's always telling me stop telling stories about him because they're all lies, but they're not lies. I just tell the truth. Roy Keane is Roy Keane, and me and him got on ever so well, so I would never have a bad word to say about him.
1: What's the one story do you think that you tell that allows him to react like that, that accuse you of lying and not telling the truth?
0: Oh, that's because of Saipan, because I tell you how it is. I was there. Do you want me to tell you it now? Or you want me to warm it up? Because we only just started. So it's a good story, because I literally know I was I was here. Steve Finnan was there and Roy Keane was there. So I know the story. I know where it went, but maybe I should warm everyone up and wait for Dave to get here, because I know everyone's excited about that. But it depends. If you want me to tell you now, I'll tell you now. But
2: what do you think? Do we need a little bit
0: of... Or do you want to wait till Dave? You want to go straight into it?
2: Straight in, no kissing.
0: All right. So this is crazy. Literally, Roy had met Mick and said, basically, beforehand, he wanted things done properly. Because never, when we went to Ireland and stuff like that, even when the players were traveling, we're at the back and the delegates are at the front. And Roy's like, that can't happen. We're the ones playing football. And I remember once when we were flying, he got us changed and we sat in first class and we all started singing, "There's only one Roy Keane," because that's how big he was as a person. But he met Mick and he said he wanted things done properly, which is fair enough. He did want it done properly. So we get to this training base and I looked at the pitch and I said, "Nah, lads, he's not going to be happy about this. This is horrendous. There's loads of bubbles here." It felt like the fire engine were out there hosing the pitch before we got out there. So it was that bubbly. So I said, he ain't going to... And then the kit doesn't come. It gets lost. I said, nah, the training kit's gone. So by this time, his head's gone. He's already saying... So we do a training session and Paki Bon has already took the goalkeepers, Shea Given, Dean Kiley, and I think maybe Alan Kelly. So there's someone. And they've all gone and they're doing the goalie work. So they've already worked. It's hot out there. So we're doing our training session. And then... we want to play a game at the end. Mick says, "Oh, we're playing a game, but there's no goalies." Oh, my word. He went into one. Started effing and blinding and going mad. And I was like, nah, he's lost the plot, lad. And then he's ripped his top off and he's squared up to Paki Bonner and he's squared up to all the goalkeepers and says, "You should be out there. I want things done properly." So he's gone back to the hotel and he's already in his head, "I'm going." So everyone's having to convince him to stay. Mick Byrne, brilliant comedian. Everyone would know Mick Byrne. He's like a physio, but he's not the physio. He's just a comedian to keep us all going and stuff. He's got special hands, though. So if you do have any tightness, you can always get the tightness out of it. He's special like that. So, and then I remember the day of it, because we were down. There was a little beach there, and it was me and Roy, and we were talking, and we were having a chat for about an hour, a good chat. And I always used to want to get into his head about stuff like that. So we had a chat. We were speaking about football, and then we went into the dinner. And when we've gone into the dinner, into the dining room, should I wait?
2: Well, no, keep going.
0: All right, we'll give him a round of applause in a minute and hammer him for being late. But, so, yeah, we went into the dining room and we have our dinner and stuff like that. And every time we have a dinner, we have to sing songs. Obviously, I start to sing songs because I know all the songs. So, brilliantly, we have sing song. And then all of a sudden, Mick comes in. And he's got the piece of paper because he didn't want no one to do an interview, no one. But Roy's already done an interview. He's like going mad. And if he just waited 2 days, we went to Chibo, the best facilities ever, best pitches ever, and he would have been perfect. But by then he's gone. He's on one at the moment. And then they're arguing. He comes up to it. So Mick could do it in a better way. I don't think he should pull Roy in front of the players. I know he's the manager, but there's certain players you can't really go toe-to-toe with. And he kind of went toe-to-toe with him. And then he just said to him, they were going, throwing insults at each other. And then he just basically said to him, I'm not swearing because I don't want to swear because there's women in there. But he said, "You're a rubbish player," but he said it in a different way. "And you're a bad manager," but he said it in a different way. So he said, you had the worst first touch I've ever seen. So I was like, wow. I looked and said, wow, you're talking to the manager like that. So he just went in, they were going, and they were like coming to an head. And I think someone got in the middle of them, the experienced ones like Steve Staunton, Niall Quinn, Gary Kelly got in. And then Roy's going, "Go on, Mick, make a decision." I'd like, "Mick, don't say this. I know you want to, but don't say it, please." And he's like, "Yeah, go home." And as you see, 2 days later, I was back in Manchester, walking his dog with his horrendous Theodora tracksuit, with no care in the world. But we still wanted him back, and we did think that we would come back. We didn't know what was going on back here, where everyone was getting involved to try and get him back. But it would have been brilliant. But it kind of galvanized the squad. It galvanized the squad, but with Roy there, we definitely beat Spain because I just think we had tired legs and tired minds, and with his quality, but he's a great guy. I followed everything he did in training. Like, I'll tell you a quick one where I used to sit, everyone was scared to sit with him at dinner. I don't know why they're scared. I'm not scared, but there was always a spare seat. So I said, let me sit next to him. Roy would eat his fruit salad before he'd eat his main course. So I was like, ooh, the lads are like, why are you doing that, Clinton? I said, listen, it's good enough for Roy Keane. He plays at Man United. I might get 5% of his good luck. And that was it. But no, great guy. And that's what happened in Saipan. And I think to this day, he'll never come out and tell you, but I think he does regret, because a player of that standard should have gone to a major tournament. He's a big, big player, and he's a fantastic player, but also a good human being. And what you see, I don't know if people might have met him here, what you see is what you get. But I just always tell him he's got to shave that horrible grey beard. I don't like it. But
1: trying to relitigate Saipan and provide new information is always a tricky thing. The one thing that could happen, Clinton, that, and we've seen this over the last year or two, is that David Connolly has revealed that he possesses the tapes from Saipan. Are you aware of this, and what's your recollection of David going around with the camcorder? What are we missing out on?
0: Wow, he's got tapes. I just got to remember now if I behaved myself on that trip.
2: Probably not.
0: I probably didn't. Well, I know I didn't, because I know when we finished I was dancing on Michael Flatley's limo. So anyway, let's move on.
2: No, hang on, go back to that bit. That was a really good question in a minute, but before that.
0: We ended the tournament, and obviously everyone was disappointed when we got knocked out, and then Michael Flatley was there, and I was like, okay, that is the famous Michael Flatley. So me and Gary, we're out with them all evening, and we're having fun. Obviously, I don't drink, so everyone else is drinking. So everyone's crazy, off their head and that. And then all of a sudden, Gary Kelly goes, oh, let's get on his limo. So we start doing the Irish dance on top of the... And I was fantastic at it, because I learned a lot. I learned how to play Gaelic, hurling, and do Irish dancing while I was there for the 6 weeks. So that's what made me 100% Irish, and I still got the passport, so...
2: Right, this is a very good opportunity to bring us in David Myler, ladies and gentlemen, please.
0: All right, mate.
3: All right. All right.
2: Well-timed arrival at the far post, David. Oh, nice, easy journey over.
3: Well, it wasn't as bad as his. I didn't know you're scared of flying.
0: No, why does everyone think that? I'm not scared of flying. I don't mind flying. I'm going to Portugal in 3 weeks. It's just I've got something on tomorrow. I don't like propellers. I'm not going on propellers.
1: He got a ferry to Saipan.
3: Yeah, it was a long, eventful day. Yeah, but I'm here now, so...
2: We didn't intend to talk about Roy Keane at the start. It just came up. It's a very Irish thing. We're all sitting around, all having a good time, and then somebody... What about Roy? Roy signed you as well for Sunderland.
3: He did. Yeah. I have to be careful what I say.
2: You don't.
3: No, look, I've a very good relationship with Roy. I still speak to him. But obviously as a young kid I was playing with Cork City, and I think it was Johnny Fallon Sr. Was at a game and said to Roy, look, there's a young kid playing in Cork, and then I went over to Sunderland, trained with the first team, and then Roy signed me, and then it wasn't long after. Then I'd say he got sacked, maybe 6-7 months. And then obviously he was with Martin in, what was it, when did they come in? Just after 14. So then had him again as the assistant manager. So, yeah.
2: Had you made your Ireland debut before they became, or did they get
3: yes.
2: you into the hat?
3: Yeah. Yeah. Martin was actually manager, weirdly enough, of Sunderland when I got my first official call up. I was called up back in 2010, but then I did my knee, so I was out injured. But then when I kind of rehabilitated and got back in, it was in 2012 under Trapattoni I got called in. So that was my first game was Old Man, if you remember, Craven Cottage.
2: We played Old Man a million times.
3: I have a few caps against Old Man. Yeah.
2: What was Roy's role in your career then as a midfielder from Cork? I guess it's hard not to be compared to him the whole time, but like that's, you know, very unfair on everybody, it turns out.
3: No, but you can't. You could never compare me to Roy. I don't think you can compare anyone to Roy. It's the one that you two do a lot of. It's like we've had Robbie as well, and people are quick to go, well, this the next Robbie Keane, and there's not going to be someone else like Robbie. You look at the young forwards we've got now, certainly with Evan, you're hoping he goes on and has an incredible career with Ireland, but he's not Robbie Keane. So I was never really compared to Roy. I always picked Roy's brains on what I could do better. Roy wasn't afraid to tell me an honest truth. There was many a time where, look, I'll give you an example. I picked up an injury on a Monday morning in training. We were playing on a Tuesday evening at Hull. So Roy'd obviously come over to watch the Irish lads. There would have been myself, Brady, Quinny and McShane were playing. But I was injured. And obviously you usually have to report 90 minutes before a game. But when you're injured, you can kind of get there an hour before. You might have to do a few things. But as I parked, I see this brand new spanking Bentley Jeep. I'm thinking, oh, who owns this? And they're reading a paper, and they just put the paper down. It's only Roy. And he's got out of the car, in the middle of the car park. This must have been probably, a 7:15 kickoff. It must be about 6:30, 7:30. He's going, I've driven all this fucking way to watch you play, and you're not even playing. I was like, well, I didn't know you were coming. Because usually word would feed down Roy was at the game, because you can't really go anywhere. But there's been many a time where I've taken an earful off him.
2: Even when you're injured, especially when you're injured.
3: Yeah. Oh, you must have gotten a bit off him, Clinton.
4: All the time, yeah. But listen, but it was quite good because I got on well with him. But I remember when we had a little square and you first come into the square, you're having a little keyboard. But he's firing the ball from 5 yards and he's like, well, you better control that. I was like, well, you're wrapping it into me. How am I meant to control that from 5 yards? He's like, well, when I wrap it into Dwight, you're Andy Cole. I said, they're at Man United. I'm not Dwight, you're Andy Cole. Well, he said, well, you better get to that standard or you won't be here. I was like, uh-oh. Do you know what I mean? So,
3: but I think that was the biggest thing with Roy. Like, everyone who's ever watched Ireland or Manchester United play, you know how good of a player he was.
4: Yeah.
3: But in Roy's mind, he thinks he's not that good.
4: Mm.
3: He always thinks like other players were better than him and he had to prove himself, and he couldn't understand. Like, he was like, oh, I worked at it. Like, you can work at it. You can do it.
2: What you've just said, Linton, right? I've read repeatedly a certain group of Irish journalists write about how, oh, the players would complain that Roy would pass the ball at them too hard. And I always felt like that was a gap in our mindset.
4: Yeah.
2: That like somebody miscontrols it and Roy's testing them and they haven't passed the test and it's his fault. I always felt like maybe the fault is not with the person who's passing the ball hard, it's with the person who, do you know what I mean?
4: No.
2: But there was a group of people like, oh, Roy was trouble. He passed the ball too hard at players in training. How can we put up with this?
4: I don't know why the journalists are writing that. They just want to make a headline about Roy. He set standards, as Dave said. If he's fizzing the ball into you, I'd rather him fizz the ball into my feet so then I can control it and I don't have to fight the defender instead of you bubbling it in, and then I've got to fight the defender and concentrate on my first touch. He set standards. I don't think he gets appreciated as much as he should do. I think us as players know how good he is because he sets standards. As I said, I remember the first time I went into the Ireland squad and he was training and he came and his shorts were up here and his socks here and he had them horrendous Theodora boots who I didn't like because everyone had bright colour boots. And I looked and said, is this the guy from Man United? Wow. After about 5-10 minutes, he was a different level. He's one of the best. And the training went up here. And I'll be honest, one of the best players who ever played for Ireland, Damien Duff, was always scared. He always just say to Mick, don't put me on Roy's team. I was like, why do you not want to be on there? You're one of the best. He's like, nah, you just have a go at me. If I lose the ball, I said, Duffer, you're better than that. And that's one of the best he's ever played. So that's the standards that Roy Keane had. The only one who was all right with him, who used to give it back, is Robbie. But Robbie's Robbie, as Dave said. He can handle himself. So
1: It's a fascinating one. Like, I mean, when you look at that era of Irish footballer, it's obviously phenomenal. And I sometimes think that, I guess we're talking a lot about him right now, given what he's doing with Shelburne, but Damien Duff has kind of captured that part of our hearts that we used to focus on Roy Keane quite a lot. Every conversation has to be about Damien Duff nowadays. That's a really interesting insight about him not having the full belief to go toe-to-toe with Roy. Or is that just a Roy thing rather than a Damien Duff?
4: That's just a Roy thing. I think everyone's like that. I think everyone's like just respected Roy. Roy came in like that. Listen, people would say something bad, as Robbie would say stuff. Shay Given, the more senior ones would say something. And people just left Roy. But Duffer was kind of with the younger ones that came in, and he was with us, and he used to come and say it, but I was like, your ability is second to none. No one can tell you how to play football, but he respected him, but he was a sensational player. And obviously, as you say, he's doing well in the coaching now, so long may it continue.
1: Who was the person in terms of the playing group, David, that set the standard when Roy and Martin O'Neill were in charge?
3: Still Roy? No, look, Seamus is big on it. I was kind of lucky when I started coming in, Uchano Shea, Glenn Whelan, Shea Given. Like, Richie Dunn was just kind of fizzling out at that point. But you had a lot of lads who were, like, experienced pros, probably didn't have the same character. Like, Robbie was obviously there. He was still captain at the time. But they were never too hard on us, but they kind of said, well, this is the level and this is where we want to be. And that's the main reason, if you look at that period, certainly when Martin took over, like how we ended up getting to, you know, Euro 2016 was kind of, say, the manager, Roy, and then the players instilling that confidence and belief in the players and dragging them up to a standard to be able to achieve what we achieved.
1: So obviously for your team, Roy is the best midfielder of that generation. In your generation, who was the best midfielder for Ireland?
4: David. Who else?
3: No, I wasn't.
4: I'm telling you.
3: Do you know what? Like, at that time, I'd had, like, Glenn Whelan, Keith Andrews would have been the two mainstay. That would have been coming towards the end of Keith's Ireland career. But for me, James McCarthy was the one.
1: Right.
3: I think when you look at the midfielders we've had since Roy, I personally believe James is the best. Now, I know Glenn, Keith have been incredible servants, and they've had, like, you know, wonderful Ireland careers. But James was the one, if he could have stayed fit longer and been able to, you know, like if you look at some of his performances throughout the campaign of Euro 2016, even his Euros, he was excellent.
4: Yeah.
3: I'd seen him at under 19, under 21. When I first broke in, say, to the 21s, they were like, well, there's this young boy coming. And I'm just kind of going, I'm still young here, but James is incredible.
1: And underrated.
3: Very underrated. Probably because of his personality. He's a very shy lad. He never really did interviews. Kind of more did his talking on the pitch. That's the way James always was.
2: That's really interesting, because he is one of those footballers who's... most Irish footballers, for various reasons, tend to be late bloomers, apart from the few, like, obviously Robbie Keane is 17, banging in goals for Wolves. But James McCarthy, I think, had played, like, 150 games by the time he was 21 or 22, and it really told at the end of his career. You know, when he was still filling into his man strength, he was playing against men for Hamilton, getting kicked, I presume, by hardened pros in the SPL, and you think, oh, that's great experience, but actually, you know, it would have been better for him to go to a big club and sit and learn his trade maybe until he's 19, 20, 21, because he really was very good and never gets mentioned by... you were actually the first person I've heard talk about him in a long time.
3: Yeah, James, for me, was brilliant. Like, could do everything. He could get goals. You look at that time when he left Hamilton, he went to Wigan under Martinez. He was one of the best young midfielders in the Premier League. Mm. Like, I don't know, is it an Irish thing? They don't really tend to talk about us too much in over there, unless you're Evan and you're scoring a lot of goals in the Premier League, but they don't tend to give the young lads as much praise as they do the English ones.
2: Let's talk a little bit about that campaign, because you captained the team a load in the build-up to in that qualifying campaign to get...
3: After. I captained us coming up to World Cup qualifiers.
2: Okay.
3: As I imagine some of you there with the Denmark game. Yeah.
2: We were going to leave the Denmark game for a few minutes.
3: Ah, might as well there. I'm here all night.
2: That qualifying campaign is brilliant, though, because it's a series of really scrappy wins at a time when the team's confidence might not have been very high. So sometimes maybe unexpected, that whole campaign. What's your standout from that?
3: Probably the Germany away. Like going over to Gelsenkirchen, like we just come off beating Gibraltar, which was relatively straightforward, and it was 7-0. I think Robbie got a hat-trick in 25 minutes, as Robbie does. And then you kind of, you know, you're going from one extreme to the next extreme, where you're kind of going, well, we're playing the World Cup champions here in their backyard, and we had a mix and match 11. I ended up playing right back, and it's just like, these are unbelievable. And then you think of the performance we put in. David Ford was magnificent in goal. Obviously, Shazy scoring on his 100 cap. All the, it was just one of those moments. And like, even for me, it's crazy because like, you think whatever the attendance was, 45, 55,000, I still can see my mum and dad.
2: Oh, wow.
3: Mm. As I walk off and like, my dad's crying, like, think, like, this is unbelievable. And I remember he was actually, he had to leave the game and drive straight back to Amsterdam for a flight home in the morning because he'd work. And he said, like, we have a famous saying that he said the car drove itself. Like, he just, it was unbelievable. So that was the real big standout. Obviously, I know beating Germany here, but it was kind of, that game was just massive. It gave us incredible belief.
2: The BYD drives itself as well. You have to keep your hands on the steering wheel, though. What was it about that performance that stands out for you, though? And when did you find out you were going to be playing?
3: Well, I played it. I knew Seamus was injured. And then you kind of look around and we had Cyrus Christie. Obviously, he was young coming into the team. And I had played against Gibraltar. So I thought...
2: At right back.
3: Right. So I thought maybe Martin was kind of going, let's give him 90 minutes here and see how he gets on. And then all of a sudden you're playing against Germany. Like at one point, I think the Germans piled onto the right, like our right-hand side, their left-hand side. There's about five of them running around me. like, let's take the piss out of this fella.
2: It's a good German side. Kroos, Müller, that kind of...
3: Götze, Howardes, Boateng, Podolski. Yeah. They're a very good team. Yeah. Oh, look, they won the World Cup in 14. So it's a World Cup... winning team.
2: So immediately from the equaliser, from that point forward, that team has belief that actually something special is going to happen with the group?
3: Yeah, because I'm just trying to think. I think it was, we had lost to Scotland, didn't we, at Celtic Park a few months, you'd have to check that. But that was a real kick in the teeth because you knew you were, kind of Germany were going to, should be clear of us, and then we're kind of battling out with Scotland. And I think we ended up drawing as well. With Scotland at home. So it was the Germany games with the 4 points we got from that were massive. And obviously you get the playoff. We all remember that.
2: And then being part of the team, in and out of the team, and then going to the tournament, we made a great joke when you weren't here earlier on that I'm not going to repeat for everybody. Me and Owen played the same number of minutes at tournaments as you two.
3: Yeah. Well, I... Yeah. I thought I should have got a cap for when Brady scored because I was that far on the pitch. Yeah. God's honest truth. I look back on it. After the qualifying campaign, obviously then you go back, you return to your club. Clinton will tell you, whenever that comes up, you're just so desperate to make, you know, the 23-man squad.
5: Yeah.
3: That's the big push. You want to be in the squad. You felt, if you've contributed, obviously you feel... I remember sitting down and I could give you 19, 20 names straight away that were gone. And then the spots that I felt were up for grabs were like myself, Darren Gibson, Harry Arthur, Stephen Quinn. He ain't going to take the four of us. Mm. And then you could probably toss in terms of the goalkeeper. If you remember, Kieran Westwood hadn't played much. Fordy had. He left Fordy out and he brought Westy, right? So I knew it was kind of a toss-up. And if you remember, we played Belarus and Cork on the Monday. Right, I was with Hull because we had the playoff final on the Saturday, but we played the Netherlands on the Friday, and I was a bit torn whether or not I thought would Harry Arthur go or not. And then we were all kind of thinking Harry's played really well in the back end for Bournemouth, so Harry's gone. And then I was kind of going, well, it's down then me, Quinny and Gibbo, so you have one spot from the last three. So Harry picked up an injury after the game. I think he was man of the match against the Netherlands. He picked up an injury. We played the playoff final, we'd won. We flew over. That was even surreal because I think about it, like I only played about 20 minutes in the playoff final. We'd won that on the Saturday night, had a few drinks, but in the back of my mind I was thinking, well, Euro 16's around the corner, can't really drink too much. I'm going to have to fly. So I flew to Cork on the Sunday morning. I ended up playing against Belarus on the Monday.
5: Ooh.
3: It was absolutely terrible.
2: That Belarus game, everybody's like, oh my God, we are shit at football again. What happened?
3: I think there was just so many of us were on edge. If you look at the 11 he played, he started, it was kind of an opportunity for Boyswell, who wants to go. And even I don't know if many people have spoken about this, but obviously the game ends, we're all in the change room after. Nobody knows who's going to Paris or France. Nobody knows who's going. And we know that we're flying out in the morning. So it's one of those, it's like, so we're all sitting in the change room. We've all been changed, and we're all sitting there like kids in a classroom. And then, I think it was Steve Guppy walked in and just called out certain individuals one at a time, and they were told they weren't going. And then the manager came in and called out the 23-man squad. So then I was like, fuck it, I'm in.

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1: It is tough, but look at what an incredible experience.
2: Do you think O'Neill saw something different in you after that? Like, he gives you the captaincy eventually. What was different about you, do you think, after that competition?
1: I don't know. I think I'll put it down to probably the way I played, the way I trained. I was never the flashiest of players. I gave everything I had. You kind of knew, with me, I think you knew what you were getting. I was probably limited, and you look at the creativity in certain midfielders. I didn't have those defense-splitting passes, but what you saw is what you got, and I think you could hang your hat on me.
2: When you think about the 2018 qualification campaign, then what's the main emotion about that, or is there a particular moment that you attach to the heartbreak? Obviously, you brought up Denmark yourself there a moment ago, but is that actually the moment, like, that there is the Georgia game in qualification that could have potentially avoided all the playoffs in the first place?
1: Was that the Georgia home?
2: Away, I think, away. In Tbilisi, was it 1-1?
1: Yeah. Just trying to refresh my mind on all of them.
2: No, yeah. You've been 1-0 in.
1: What a surreal 4 weeks for me, obviously playing against Wales, captaining us against Wales, the anthem before, like, even though it's them, I still think that was magical. Beating them, you get the playoff, we get Denmark, we go away to Copenhagen, we get a result, and you come home, and you get pumped. There's no other way to put it. To be that close, you know, and it's heartbreaking to be like off the end of the October against Wales, winning, getting the playoff, and then the following month where it's all said and done.
3: And the 10 minutes before they start to pump us are 10 of the best minutes I've ever had in the Aviva. The atmosphere was unbelievable, and everybody really thought that we were going to do it, and then Christian Eriksen scores a hat-trick, and you know, that was the end of that dream. Do you believe, though, that actually that setback helped you later on, that, like, not playing in the tournament was a kind of penny drop moment for you, and you go back and you become a better player as a result of it? Or is it that was happening anyway in the background?
1: I think it was after, when you reflect on it.
3: Right.
1: Obviously it was a surreal experience for me, even though I didn't play. But like, when I came back, it was like, I was desperate to get there.
3: Yeah.
1: Get there again and actually play, whether that be a Euros or a World Cup. And then obviously Seamus is obviously a good friend of mine. Seamus had broken his leg. So then I kind of taken on the, I don't know, I suppose Martin had given me the responsibility of being captain in the games I played. I was captain. So I was desperate to get us to a World Cup for him as well, so that he could lead us out. But look, it wasn't to be.
3: Clinton, you're 21 when you go to the World Cup, but you made that point earlier on. Is that like a springboard for you in the rest of your career, or again, because it was like a period that was separate and you didn't get to experience it on the field, that you couldn't really lean on that? Or what was that like? What was the benefit?
4: No, that's a big benefit, because I can come back and no one can say they've been to a World Cup. So if anyone tries to disrespect you about football, I just say, well, even though I didn't play, I've been to a World Cup. You lot have not been to a World Cup, so don't talk to me about football at the end of the day if you're going to be a bit disrespectful. But as I said, like Dave, I took it, the experience. The players that were there were unbelievable players. As I said, the likes of Steve Staunton. We had some of the best right backs ever. Like, we had Gary Kelly, we had Steve Finnan, we had Stephen Carr, and sometimes Moaney, who always starts moaning, Jason McAteer, who probably played further up, Trigger, as everyone would call him. And I'm just thinking to myself, I look at those three right backs, I'm thinking, Steve Finnan, Gary Kelly, Stephen Carr, who do you put in there? They're all fantastic players. So the experience kind of go with those experienced players were brilliant. And I just remember going away, having trips, doing finishing practice with the likes of Robbie Keane, Quinny, even though Quinny's knees and backs were gone, he was still out there and he's finishing. You put the ball in the box. So for me, it was a learning experience. I wanted to play. Obviously, you want to play, but you're still around so much top players that you're just learning every day. And I learned every day under some brilliant players there. So that time, for me, for Ireland personally, I think it was a good time.
2: Obviously, that doesn't happen unless you actually get the call up in the first place. And I do wonder sometimes how central Mick McCarthy as an individual

0: is to getting you to play for the Republic of Ireland. Sometimes you read it as if he discovers your Irish connection. How true is that?
1: Yeah, to be fair, it's funny, isn't it? Because everyone asks me now, even to this day, how the hell did you play for Ireland, Clare? Look how you speak and everything. Your boy from London, I said, listen, you gotta be clever. I just have a Guinness and it works out. No, I didn't really. I never did that. It worked out when I was young and I was playing as a youth team player. I said to Taff, who was Mick McCarthy's assistant, Ian Evans, I've got Irish in me. He just looked at me and laughed, like he didn't believe me. Obviously, I'm a youngster and I'm just talking and he thinks, all right. So I said, leave it down, years down the line. I went back and I said, I can play for Ireland, you know, you don't believe me. And he's like, oh, you actually can play for Ireland. And then I got the call up for the England under 21s. And then I had the decision because obviously my nan's Irish and her dream was she wants her grandson to go and play for Ireland. So I said, all right. Said to my agent, mix it up and meet with my agent. So we went and met him. Problem is, my agent's so dumb. He set the meeting for something like 12:30. Still training at 12:30. Mick waited 2 hours and he said, let me tell you something. When we got there, he went ballistic at my agent. He said, your international career was nearly over. How can you have me sitting there waiting for 2 hours? I said, well, I'll blame the agent. So he blamed the agent and he just sold it to me. But listen, I'll be honest with you. Coming to play, because you're not from Ireland and you're not born and bred in Ireland. Coming to play for Ireland, I was so nervous. And as soon as I got onto that pitch and made my debut against Croatia and the fans start singing and going mad when I've scored the goal and come on the pitch and a big round of applause, it's the best feeling ever. These are the best set of fans I've ever played for, without a shadow of a doubt. And the love they show me, even when I still come over to Ireland now, is fantastic. I bought into it and they bought into me, so it was brilliant.
0: So how insistent was your grandmother about playing for Ireland?
1: Oh, God rest her. So she was buzzing. Even though she doesn't know which way the ball's going or where they should be shooting, she'd be like just saying, just go and play for Ireland. As soon as I said it to her, I said to my grandma, I've got a chance to go and play for Ireland. She was buzzing. And then the problem is, though, you get loads of aunts, uncles, cousins come out of the woodwork and all want tickets for the games. And I can't get everyone tickets. But it was the best. It was the best choice I made, without a shadow of a doubt, declaring to play for Ireland.
0: Yeah, but good shout by your grandmother. When I've heard you on interviews in the past, Clinton, your grandmother isn't a really important part of your life. Your mother's a really important part of your life in terms of getting you to the next level as well.
1: My two kids and my wife now are a very important part, but I didn't have them back then. But the two people in my grandmother and my mum, in my mum in particular, like, I wouldn't be the person I am today without my mum. Where we grew up and stuff like that, I don't do sob stories, but where we grew up, it was hard. I could have easily gone down the wrong direction and been doing stuff I couldn't, but I had a mum that was disciplined and told me, you want to concentrate on football. She wouldn't let me out till I was 18 years of age. And to this day, I respect her. And I just respect her. And I've got a lot of love for her. And I wouldn't be the person I am today. So, as I say, I owe her a lot. And that's why when I'm doing interviews, I always big up my mum. Because without my mum, I wouldn't be the person I am today.
0: She obviously... She obviously identified that you had talent. She didn't just have this sort of emotional connection to her son and say he's the best thing. She probably knew this.
1: No, basically, we didn't have no car, so we were traveling. When I was at Tottenham as a youngster, we traveled around and you used to have to get 3 buses and 2 trains. And she was like, I'm not wasting all my money traveling around all the country and you don't make it as a professional. As soon as you make it as a professional, I want a new car and a new house. Not really. Not really. No, she just believed in me and said, that's what my dream, that's what I wanted to do. And she believed in me and she just pushed me. And I said, as a single parent, for what she did, I respect her.
0: High stakes for her as well. So what's she like on the sideline when she's watching these?
1: She's too much. everyone will tell you in London about what Miss Morrison is like. She talks too much. She thinks she knows the game. She's shouting at me. Even when I scored 2 goals, she's saying you should have scored 4 goals. I said, what can you do? So she's my biggest critic, but I respect her at the end of the day.
0: That element of having a really important parent in your life, David, I think you touched on it earlier on. You've name-checked your dad a couple of times. Like, there's a lot of different things you could ask here, but I do wonder how much was that in your mind when you were really reaching those heights, especially with Ireland, where it's like, I'm going to make this guy really proud, or I know what he's going to feel like when I do these sorts of things.
2: Yeah, proud with my dad is a tough word to come by. Mm. 6 times in my life he's told me. He's probably watching this tomorrow, maybe even now. 6 times, he knows. Premier League debut, international debut, captained Ireland, got married, 2 kids were born. 6 times.
3: You can't be giving it out too easy now, David. Otherwise.
2: No. My wife goes mad at me because I won't say anything. I'm like, I had to earn it. I was very lucky. Obviously, my dad played hurling. won All Ireland with Cork, was very successful. He's gone on, he's coached, and he's won a lot of stuff. It was very difficult at a young age because, look, I had natural talent. I was probably 10 times the hurler I was, you know, soccer player. Like his dream was for me to go and win an All Ireland with Cork. I would have loved to have done that if I could have. There was even a point where I did turn and say, should I retire at 28, 29 and try and go back and play hurling? And how long would it take me to get up to inter-county level? Like in terms of my hurling ability, I can still play now, like, but the fitness isn't there. But it was tough. There was even times, you know, at 12, 13 where, you know, he was hard on me, but I look back on him as Clinton touched on there with his own mother. He was my biggest fan, but also my biggest critic. And he pushed me, and without that pushing, I wouldn't have gone on to achieve what I achieved. So I am thankful for that.
0: Did he push back much?
2: No, you didn't push back in my house. You get an almighty belt. Now, there's only one time, and it's crazy. I got in trouble in school, and I got a couple of days off for getting in trouble. So he said to me I was banned from playing football at the weekend. But I was playing with Cove Ramblers at the time. So Saturday morning I used to play under 15 at 11 o'clock. Then I play under 17 at 2 o'clock. On a Sunday I'd play 11 o'clock and 2 o'clock with the 16s and 18s. So I had four games in a weekend. But he told me on the Saturday he was up the country somewhere playing in a hurling tournament, coaching a hurling tournament. So he said, you're not allowed to leave the house, you're grounded. But then obviously I felt I had a responsibility to my team. So I said to myself, I'll wait till he goes. So if any of you are familiar with Cork, obviously I live in Douglas, but you can get the ferry passage across. So Cullum knows where we live. Cullum lives around the corner from me. But I ran from my house to the ferry, which is about 4.5 miles, got in the ferry, which is only about, I don't know, 6-7 minutes across. And I ran up to St. Coleman's Park, which is another 3 miles. So I ran 7 miles, gone and played two games, got someone to drop me back to the ferry, got the ferry back and ran home. I managed to get home before he got home, made sure the house was tidy. And he said, I hope you've not left the house. And I said, no, I hadn't. Now, what he didn't realise was in the games, in the 15 game, I got a hat-trick, and in the 17 game, I got a hat-trick, right? So I'd never told him. But then every Thursday, they used to write a little article up of schoolboys football, and it said, Myler steals the show with double hat-trick. And I swear to you, he gave me the biggest bollocking. And it was only about 6 years ago, he was over visiting, and we were sitting down having a pint, and he went, I'll never forget that time when I picked up the paper, and he said, you're a real man, you.
1: I said, quality.
2: 15 years ago? I said, at any point, he said, no, I couldn't let in. I had to let you know that I was in charge. But he was tough on me, but in a really good way. I think I've got my own young kids, and it's certainly changed since I was a kid.
3: Well, that was my question. Has it influenced you as a parent to be different?
2: Yes.
3: Would you like to drive your kids to become professional athletes? Is that something, or is there a different way that you think you could do that now, knowing everything you know, having done your badges and all, and working with younger players? Do you think there's a different way now that you can actually get people to play and have the same drive that you had?
2: No, because I use my own too. Like, don't get me wrong, my boy's 5, he's still figuring it all out, like what he wants to play. My daughter's 8. She's a very good swimmer. She's a very good netballer. She's a very good footballer. But I can't. My thing is, I'm your father first, and I love you regardless if you win or lose. But I say to her, if you want to improve, you want to get better, one, you've got to practice. You want to practice, you come to me any time and we'll do it. I ain't going to make you do it. So there's been times where she'll want to go for a run. There's times when she wants to go practice her netball, but it has to come from her because she's not me. Like, I can't say, come on, we're going in the garden, we're going through this, because she'll lose the enjoyment of it. Whereas I probably deep down, one, needed it and two, wanted it when I was younger. And then it came with time where he then said, right, you need to do A, B, C if you're going to progress. Whereas my thing is kind of, you have to want to do it yourself. I ain't going to force you to do it. I'll help you, but it's got to come from within.
3: It's a real tricky balance, isn't it? Because, you know, you look at the Andre Agassi story, the Steffi Graf story, they've obviously ended up together, but I'm not sure they're very close with their parents. And yet, and Tiger Woods and his dad sounds like, you know, not a very nice person. And yet I don't think Tiger Woods would change his life now, even though it meant the fracture of the relationship with his...
2: That's the big, well, the big example is the three people, well, I should say four, the Williams sisters, Floyd Mayweather and Tiger have all been told what to do since the age of three. They've all gone on to be the best in the world at their individual sports. Is that the right way? Is it not? Who knows?
1: Mm, good point.
3: Yeah, I guess you need a lot of talent as well, which that's why I was never a victim of Tiger parenting.
0: What about you, Clinton? Has that, as your mother's impact on you in a very different way, changed how you would parent?
1: Yeah, my kids are big now. I know I don't look like it, but yeah, I've got an 18-year-old and a 17-year-old that will be 17 at the end of this month. But they're both very good footballers. But the 18-year-old was in an academy. He was in Forest Academy. They still ring me up until this day now. I remember it. He was there from under-9s to under-15s, and he came home and he's like, I don't want to play football no more. I don't enjoy it. I looked and said to my missus, are you being serious? He's like, yeah, I don't enjoy it. I don't have the time to be a child. I'm there 4 days a week and then I play on the weekend. And he's such a, he scored goals. He was top goal scorer and they still caught. And inside I was gutted. But first and foremost, as Dave said, I got to be a parent. I can't be a pushy parent. It's hurting me, but I got to respect my son. At the end of the day, he says he doesn't want to play football. Even now, sometimes we'll have a conversation. He goes, oh, I think I want to play again, Dad. I said, well, it's never too late. You're 18, but you're going to have to do it the hard way. He's like, yeah. And then he's like, nah, I can't be bothered. And, you know, so it's a difficult way. The younger one now has loads of clubs coming to watch him and want to take him. And he decides, oh, I don't want to do it. And I was like, well, why don't you want to do it? He's like, because I've seen what he's like. But I said, you're two different kids. So then you have to be the parent. But that's where I get the wife and the wife sorts it out. And I just watch on the sideline. Don't shout. Say well done. And then, but you can't help but saying stuff. If he's made a mistake, he looks at me and I'm like, no, that's not good enough, mate. And then he goes, oh, and then I go, all right, what? But in the drive on the way home in the car, I'll speak to him and we'll talk there. I won't shout on the pitch. I'll speak to him. But now he's got a chance. And one day, hopefully, he puts on that green jersey.
3: I was going to say.
1: Oh, they're 100% yeah. Ireland. Yeah, no shadow of a doubt. No, in my house, Irish, mate. They got the Irish passports already.
4: I've got that problem. Yeah. My boy can play for Ireland, England, Scotland and Wales.
3: All right.
2: Ooh. I've said full out, my wife is English, her father's Scottish, and then there's Welsh on that side too. Obviously, I'm full through and through Irish. I've said, boy, I ain't going watching you play ever. If you make the decision. There'll be no Declan Rice in my house.
0: David, you listed off the six times your father said he was proud of you. I'm astonished that one of those six wasn't when he pulled you aside and said, David, I'm so proud of you for giving Alan Pardew a bit of your head.
2: I didn't. No. He's your mate, isn't he?
1: He's not my mate. I know Pods, and Pods does love himself, so I think a lot of people were happy when you went toe-to-toe.
3: It's just a little cork kiss, look. There's the picture of it. Howard Webb going,
2: Don't worry. What is it? 2014, isn't it? It still comes up.
3: Yeah.
1: Ah, look. I'd have to back Dave there, because I know what Alan Pardew's like, and he probably was giving you.
2: Do you know the worst part?
1: Yeah.
2: Right? They're 3-0 up in the game.
1: Yeah.
2: So naturally, the ball rolls out, and you're desperate to get the ball back. He puts his foot to stop the ball, moves it, and we're recording. I can't exactly. I said something along the Unumpty, and then he referenced something to me, and then I said, "You're a soft suddener," and that's when he came. That was it. And then I don't think he realised what he was actually doing. I think he thought I was going to go ahead with them, but I was like, no, we're 3-0 down. I want to kind of crack on with the game.
3: this is not the same game. This is an FA Cup run all the way to the final.
2: I think it's 2 weeks after. It's a couple of weeks after. Yeah, that's the FA Cup quarter final. I scored the second and then basically went and nodded the flag.
3: Almost as iconic as Robbie Fowler snorting the line.
4: No.
3: Hey, when did you decide that you were going to do this? Obviously, you score the goal and you're like, this is the one moment in my life. Well, actually, you scored a couple of goals in that campaign. So, but right now, the eyes of the football world are on you.
4: I think it was just so fresh because when I had come back in after, the manager pulled me and said, don't do any press, don't speak to anyone because it's just going to be all that. And it was kind of the first time I could show anything from it. So I think it would probably be a split second. I just ran to the cornflakes. I think that's George Boyd behind me. He's trying to grab me as they do. I'm like, no, get off me. And I headbutted it.
0: Yeah. It's certainly one of the most astonishing moments we've seen in recent Premier League history. Even looking back at the Soccer Saturday reaction to it at the time today, it's crazy. Even them in studio at the time, they just could not believe what they were seeing. But in the middle of it all, I guess there's lack of a sense of humour about it necessarily because you've been headbutted by a manager on the sideline. What are your teammates like and what's Steve Bruce like at that time when you go through this?
4: Steve Bruce was impressed that I didn't hit him back.
0: Right.
4: Yeah, because the natural thing is to defend yourself, isn't it? Someone hits you. It wasn't really. He didn't really headbutt me. I won't say he did. Like, he kind of brushed his head off me. Like if he'd properly headbutted me, I think I'd have let arms fly. But he was just like, fair play for the way I conducted myself. Even though, like, when I look back and I kind of cringe because I've absolutely lost it. I've lost my head. I'm pointing in his face. And then John Carver was his assistant. I don't know if any of you recognize, small little fella. He'd be away with Scotland, Steve Clare. But he came up then, like typical Geordie, was all like, I said, you'll get filled in too, you little. But it was only, people always ask, did he apologize? Because, so that was on a say Saturday. During the week then we went into training and my phone rings. And I've answered the phone and it says, hello, David, this is Sergeant Constable Clinton Morrison from Humberside Police Station. And I've gone, yeah, good one. And I've hung up, right? Because Robert Snodgrass was in our team and he was a big prankster.
1: Yeah.
4: There's a lot of famous stories of him, but phone rings again. Yeah, Snoddy, do one. Hung up. Then the club secretary rings me and said, no, this is the police. So I was asked if I want to press charges against him. I said, no. So there was all that. So I thought, you know what? Maybe he'll just apologize for the way he's acted. He sent a letter, which was so written by a secretary and he'd signed. So Brucey said, I'm not even going to give it to you. He tossed it and threw it in the bin. And then we played Palace. He'd moved to Palace. And I remember Sellers Park as that tight little tunnel.
1: Yeah, tight.
4: But after the game, he was standing there and I gripped it. I gripped his hand, but I caught under his forearm too, just to let him know. And he just, like, he scuttered away from me. And I was like, yeah, he's done. Yeah. He's done.
1: He don't want it.
4: No, he don't.
0: he didn't pick up the phone to you or anything like
4: no.
0: that?
4: No. What am I going to do? Am I going to cry about it, am I?
0: Yeah.
1: He did well. Because
4: if he'd knocked me down, yeah. Can you imagine me trying to come back to Cork? Like some 55, 60-year-old, grey-haired, smooth, slick Rick has dropped me. I'd have been embarrassing.
1: He did well to react like that, because I'm not reacting like that. I'm gripping Partridge and I'm throwing him into that dugout. And then that Howard Webb, he doesn't want to get involved. He's scared. He's just watching the fourth official. But I ain't having that. No way.
4: That's South-East London in you, though.
1: Yeah, that is the South-East London in me. But Partridge is actually a good guy, so I'm actually surprised he's not apologised to Dave. Things can get heated on the touchline, but when you're winning 3-0, don't kick the ball away, because I would have probably have got that ball and blasted it at him if he did that. So fair play to him. He's more calm than I was. But I've changed now, everyone. I'm not like that no more. Promise you.
3: You weren't calm, were you?
1: No. I was a hothead. I didn't listen to anyone. I'll be honest with you. I was one of the hottest-headed players out there, and I'd loved an argument on the pitch. And I think it's how it got the best out of me. I needed to get in people's heads, and that's how I would. I would argue with everyone. But I promise you now, I look back now and I think to myself, what was you doing? Because I don't know. That's not no role model now. But at the end of the day, that's how I got the best out of me. I just wanted an argument with someone, and I just think that got the best out of me. Not every time, but just loved an argument. I apologise to everyone.
0: Like with managers?
1: Oh, yeah, managers all the time. I didn't know one person, probably not with Mick McCarthy. I didn't argue with Mick McCarthy, but he's a big guy and he's got a big head, so that's not really one manager that you'd want to argue with. But I had Steve Bruce, that's another manager. He's probably the best manager I had, but there's managers before. Like, I remember Peter Taylor, who managed England. And I said it many a times. I get on with well with him now, but he didn't have a clue. I said to him at times, I don't understand how you're managing England. I don't respect you as a manager. So
3: you learned that from Roy Keane, did you?
1: Yeah, yeah. I just said I didn't respect him. Probably because I was sitting on the bench and he weren't picking me. So at that time, you're going to tell the manager you don't respect. I like Peter Taylor now, but at that time when you're not playing and I'm not playing, I'm the first one to go and knock the manager's door and give him a piece of my mind. But that's just how I am. I don't want to be a player that's just sitting on the bench. And Dave will tell you the same. You want to be out there playing football. And if you're not playing football, any player will go toe-to-toe with the manager. Sometimes I did it wrong. I always remember, God rest his soul, because he died not too long ago. Trevor Francis, I got a lot of respect for. We were playing a game and we were losing 2-0. But I was the top goal scorer. And he was losing and he's saying, I'm going to take you off. I said, I'm not coming off. So the whole half-time team talk, he's like, I'm taking you off. I said, well, I'm not coming off the pitch. I'm the top goal scorer. I'm the main man here. I'm not coming off the pitch. And then I'm going into the shower and they're like, just go in the shower. I was like, don't care in the shower. And you can run the shower. I've still got my boots on. I am not coming off the pitch. And then I remember the chairman came in and was like, you are coming off the pitch, you little pest. And then I went and got showered and had to go in there. But I look back at things like that and thinking for the whole halftime team talk, I'm arguing with him. God rest his soul. And I shouldn't have been doing that. I should have respected my manager and said he's making the decision for the benefit of the team. But in them situations, you lose your head. So I've learned.
3: We nearly had Brian Kerr here if David's flight wasn't going to make it on time. And we were just looking back on some bits and pieces from the past. Kevin Doyle tells a good story about you being on the bench. The last qualifying game of the World Cup qualifiers, maybe it was the Euro qualifiers, we're in the World Cup qualifiers and we need a goal desperately, and you and might have been Kevin Doyle and Gary Doherty, are all the three of you are there, and you're like, this is great, this is my time, I scored loads of very important goals here, and he's obviously going to come to me. And he looks around and he goes, Doc, you're in. And you took that well, by all accounts.
1: Yeah. I said to the flamer, we call him BK, I said, you're better than that. I don't, if you pick Doyle, then I understand you're picking Doyle. He picked the Doc. The Doc is a centre half who can just come on and do a job up front. No disrespect to the Doc, because the Doc didn't do a good job when called upon. But he's like, yeah, we're just going to go back to front. I was like, we need a goal. Any danger? Me and Doyle, I'm looking. I was like, it's my time. Got the stuff. And then he's like, I was like, okay, it's like that. So I didn't take it too well. But I do like beat Brian Kerr. Like, when he was manager here at Ireland, I played a lot under him, a lot of games, and it was brilliant, to be fair. A lot of people had their opinions on BK, but I liked him massively. That's probably the one decision he didn't make the right decision. And he still probably texts me every now and again and checks up to see how I am, because you know I went angry. You knew I was angry that day. But tell him I've got over it.
0: Just one last question I had on that era of Irish football. I often think that you were riding the precipice of going from an Irish legend to like a complete Irish legend. Just the two goals that you scored in Switzerland and in Israel, if I'm not mistaken.
1: Yeah,
0: where you put Ireland 1-0 up in both of those games.
1: Yeah.
0: But ultimately the games end 1-1. And if Ireland hold out to win either of those two games, Clinton Morrison is the guy who's helped Ireland into second place, potentially a playoff, potentially a World Cup appearance in 2006.
1: I know, I can't believe it. I can remember the goals as well. Duffer on there, crossing it, great header. And I always get the, I can remember Dave, because I can always remember the picture. It's the only time Roy Keane smiles. He comes over and there's a picture of Roy smiling and hugging me. And then the Israel one, I don't know how I've scored, but I've scored from the byline. Left foot, and it's gone into the roof of the net. And me and Shay's here down the line celebrating. I give Brian Kerr high five. I blame the defence. The defence have to defend better than that. We strikers get more when we're not scoring. I blame the defence. So it was the defence's fault.
3: And none of them here to defend themselves.
1: Exactly,
3: tonight.
1: So it's easier.
3: All right, part one is in the books. 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
1: Now, my guest is two-time European Indoors 400 metres champion David Gillick. When he landed that gold back in Madrid in 2005, I'm sure he's been told this a million times, Ireland's first sprint medal in over 70 years at that point, David.
2: Yeah, it was... it's mad when you think about it, you know. And like so much has happened since, but the initial moment of winning that medal, it was amazing. And again, you mentioned kind of sprint and a long time since we won a medal before. It was different and it was new, I think, in Irish athletics. We were known as a middle to long distance nation, definitely not a sprint nation. So to win a medal in a short event, I probably would like to think now maybe gave us a little bit of belief that we could compete, particularly at the European level, in the shorter events.
1: It's a pivotal moment in your life. We're talking about the race, which is your memoir looking back in your career and life after athletics, because, you know, to different listeners who are here now, they'll know you for different reasons. Some will be like, oh, I remember him on MasterChef. Yeah. Or they might well have bought a pair of shoes from you while you were a travelling shoe salesman at one point at the end of your career. Or perhaps I'd say for younger listeners particularly, they know you now as the guy in the TV who speaks to the athletes after races. So there's a lot of things going on.
2: It's funny. Not that I Google myself that often, but if I'm ever looking for results and you put in like David Gillick, it comes up to like, was David Gillick an athlete? on a drop down menu on Google. But look, it's funny, I can remember even the whole MasterChef. I remember being down in Dundrum soon after MasterChef, and a couple of older ladies, let's say, and they're kind of nudging each other and pointing, and they're like, are you the chef? And I was kind of like, well, I suppose so, yeah. It's been mad. It's been a bonkers journey, it really has. And to even like release a book at this point now, sometimes I pinch myself, and even going around the shops you kind of go, God, like, there it is on the shelves, you know. I never would have thought I would have put a book together. It wasn't something that I initially wanted to do. I think the journey of being on the track to now where I stand and kind of the post-race interviews has given me a completely different perspective of the sport, and indeed like kind of performances. And I can now see what a performance on the track does to people in the stands, particularly family and parents. And that makes me feel really proud that I gave my parents a couple of big days out and championships and little trips away. And I think that's probably something that maybe kind of just planted the seed of like, maybe it's time to maybe look back and put it in a book.
1: Is this why you've written the book now, given that we've come off the Olympic cycle, Paris felt very successful for Team Ireland, and we've had European medals in recent times as well. Is that why we've got this kind of athletics boom at the moment?
2: Yeah, no, it is. I think for me, the big change was probably the Europeans in Munich 2022. And there's a couple of factors. When I look back, it was the first season that the GAA finished early. So there was not a whole lot going on in August. And then next minute, the athletic starts in Munich. And we had a really good championship. We had a lot of youth coming through, Adelecki, Olatunde, people like that, were coming through and done well. They made finals. And suddenly it was primetime TV. And I can remember doing a couple of the interviews, and then there was a bit of reaction online, to those interviews. And it just suddenly kind of, people were watching it. People had an interest. I came home and then people had questions. God, I saw that person. And to me, God, people were watching athletics. You know, the man on the street was watching athletics, which is fantastic. And I think that probably started something over the last couple of years. And then you mentioned Paris, and Paris was just fantastic. You know, it was brilliant. Again, prime time, so close to home. A lot of people tuned in, families. And to be trackside and have a role in that is an absolute privilege, particularly in the sport that, you know, I know well, and I've walked the walk up through that mix zone on plenty of down days, and I think that gave me a bit of insight into kind of how to prepare for the interviews and how to maybe, you know, showcase the sport, but also give context so people back home could kind of follow that journey and get an insight from the people on the track.
1: Does it help you to ask the questions as well? Because, you know, as a journalist who's end up in those situations in mix zones where, I remember one time Ciara McGeehan got injured and herself and late Jerry Kiernan were having like a massive row just before she came through the mix zone. And you're thinking the last thing she wants to do is actually stop, but she feels compelled because she sees an Irish journalist who's standing in the spot and has been waiting a while for her to go by. It's very difficult for them to walk by because, as you know, as an athlete, they come through and they'll see the familiar faces. And you have no option but to walk through the mix zone. That's the only way out.
2: It's the only exit point in the stadium. And it is. Like, I think there's a level of empathy there. There's a level of understanding. I think as well, body language is great. You know, when you watch on TV, okay, you only see certain shots. But when you're there, you see exactly what's happening. And you can focus in on one individual and see their reaction when they cross the line. Therefore, that kind of gives you a bit of an insight. Okay, well, are they happy? Are they not happy? Because it's not all about a gold, silver and bronze. You know, someone could run a personal best. They could come, you know, make a final or just actually qualify qualify for the actual games or the championship. So again, you have to kind of throw that all into the mix, because that will then kind of dictate, okay, well, what might they be feeling? And then I just, generally the way it works is, like, we're not the first person when they come off the track. You know, there's bigger broadcasters that kind of buy that space, so we're a little bit back, so you've a bit of time to kind of watch what they're doing. And then, look, words are like bullets, you know. I want them to talk to me. So again, I'm trying to be, you know, I'm trying to be a little bit warm, empathetic, show a level of understanding, and just, it's not about me, it's about them. So give them the opportunity to tell people back home what's happening. And I think in Tokyo, that really, for the Olympics in Tokyo, that really kind of struck a chord, because the stadium was empty. So friends and family couldn't travel. So I really kind of, you know.
1: You are the window for the viewers.
2: Exactly. And that's kind of what I tried to do, is give them the opportunity to talk to people back home.
1: Because I can, again, have sympathy with what happened to you at the end of Rashid Adeleke's final at the Olympics in Paris just gone. We've all been in this situation. So not to give away the story entirely, you end up getting a better spot because you're half hoping, okay, she could medal. She's just finished fourth. You've jumped about 30 spots up the queue. And you end up in a situation where the equipment malfunctions.
2: And again, this was all very new to me. Like, the way it operates is you have a certain position in that mix zone, and then you kind of realize, well, a rival, let's say, is halfway down closer to the track. So we can't have that happen if she was to medal. So you're trying to prepare for that scenario. If
1: you're mindful, the BBC are ready to go.
2: The BBC, they're ready to go. They're further down. So we're thinking, if she gets a medal, well, then BBC are going to get the interview first. That's going to go out on Irish TV. We don't want that. So there was a bookable position next to the BBC, which was manned. So a crew from Olympic Broadcasting Services have the microphone, have the camera, all ready to go. So we booked that for literally that race. We land down, have a chat with BBC. They're like, yeah, no, if you go ahead, whatever happens, you take the interview first. So next minute, the race unfolds. She comes forth. She comes up, and we're closer to the track now. So she's right up pretty quick. And I start the interview. There's a static mic, so it's in a fixed position like this, whereas generally I'll be lollipopping, as they call, as you know. And she's not saying a whole lot. You know, she's trying to articulate what has just happened. And then I get a nudge on my elbow to get the microphone in. The microphone wasn't switched on. So you're kind of, all this is going on in your head. Look, you know what it's like. I've a producer in my ear. You know, I've got someone behind Rashida telling me to hurry up, because you only have her for, like, whatever it was, 60 seconds.
1: Back at base, they're under pressure, because they're like, everyone in the country wants to see this interview.
2: They want it live. It's going straight back. And she's not really talking, you know. So, again, all of this stuff has gone through your head. And I, to be brutally honest, I thought she was going to walk. You know, I thought she was just going to go, no, I'm done. And I wouldn't have blamed her, because so much is happening. So we got the interview, and thankfully the audio was okay. And then she goes off to do a few more interviews. I go back up to my position, and then I get a call saying, we need to do it again. So I'm like, oh my God, I'm going to have to ask her again. So she comes back around, and I'm like, Rashid, I'm really sorry, but can we do that again? And in fairness to her, she did. And you know what? Like, I think back to that moment. She's just come fourth in the Olympics. You know, she was gutted. She was absolutely devastated. And to kind of spend more time than she needed in the mix zone and give another interview after kind of, you know, saying it all already, I think that just speaks volume for her. And but that's live. That's been in the moment, as you well know. You kind of,
1: because you know what, I wouldn't have had a clue as a viewer, because I remember we were about to go on air. That race thing was just 4-7 o'clock our time, and the interview happened just before we went on. So naturally, before we were into studio, we had the TV on outside. We were watching it, and we're kind of wondering, did he go back to re-interview her because she felt a bit uncomfortable the first time around, and maybe she wanted to speak again a second time? We would have had no clue it was actually a technical issue.
2: I know. And then, like, you know, social media, and it's like, oh, the audio's off and all this, and you're like, oh, if only I could explain what happens, you know. But that's the way the mix zone's raw, it's emotive, it's live, so you don't necessarily know what's going to happen or what mood an athlete's going to be in when they come off the track, you know. I've tried to interview Olympic medal winners, world record kind of breakers, and they've walked straight past me, you know. Sometimes they just don't want to talk, and they don't want to talk. That's it. There's nothing you can do. I remember in the Olympics last year, Jakob Ingebrigtsen came fourth in the 1500 meters. And it was funny, because people didn't want to talk to him. you know. So some people just going after like the top three. I saw him come up and I was like, oh, I'm going to jump on this. So he came over and he gave a great interview, very humble, just really open and honest. And then he went off. 2 days later, he comes back and he wins the 5K. Mm. And I was doing an interview as he was coming through the mix zone, and I could see him coming up, and I was kind of trying to hurry this interview to wrap it up because I wanted to speak to Jakob Ingebrigtsen. But I missed him. He walked past and I wrapped up that interview. He was probably about 10 metres past me, and I just shouted. I just said, Jakob. And he turns around and I said, any chance? And he comes all the way back up and we did an interview. I was like, he's my favourite athlete.
1: The superstar, superstar, isn't he?
2: Superstar. He was great. It was brilliant.
1: Does that help you still feel connected to the sport? Because you would have had options here. You know, like when Orty came to you for doing this, I'm sure there was naturally, let's put Gaelic into a co-commentary position, and you end up doing what Jesse Barr has been doing, I guess, you know, doing the analysis on the race, or you could have been the studio guy. But you decided to become the post-race interviewer.
2: Yeah, that's exactly what happened. In fairness, I got various opportunities to do the various roles, from co-com to, you know, studio pundit. And then I went to one championship where they asked me to do co-com and post-race. So I was up and down the stairs. And I actually, I enjoyed the interaction with the athletes a lot more. I enjoyed kind of being there and talking to them. It felt that I was very present. It was live, and I just felt very more connected with them. But it took me a while to actually kind of grow into that role as well. I think there was an initial couple of years where I still wanted to be out there. I knew too many of the athletes. They're from my era. My coach was still heavily involved. My training partner was still running. And that was a bit strange because I still wanted to run. And it probably wasn't until, I remember Tom Barr and the Europeans got the bronze in Berlin. That was about 2018. And that was probably the first moment I actually felt really comfortable, on that side of the track. And I kind of grew more into it. And that's where I kind of, from that perspective, I was like, you know what? I much prefer being here, being away and being kind of present in the athletic stadium and interacting with the athletes. So thankfully, that's the way it's kind of panned out. And, the studio, there's enough Corkonians in the studio, and the comms are all looked after, so I'm happy where I'm at.
1: Yeah, it's hard to break that, isn't it? We'll take you back. Let's go back to the start of the race then, and to the book itself, because you know, you grew up in a reasonably sporty family. Your mum is now in the Basketball Ireland Hall of Fame at this stage, so I presume naturally in a house of four, both parents being sport orientated, you were probably pushed to play everything, were you?
2: Yeah, we were given every opportunity, in fairness. I look back now as a parent myself, and my parents were like, they were the taxi drivers. You know, they washed the kit, they brought us here, there and everywhere. And again, four kids in the house, so I can remember going to like my brother's GA soccer matches, my sister's basketball games. I remember going to my mum, she was still playing at the time, so sport was all over our house every weekend. And that was probably something that in my formative years I kind of just accepted, you know, sport was part and parcel of life. And then slowly but surely, you know, the opportunity to do everything from GA to, I remember going down playing badminton down the end of the road in the sports hall, an athletics club at the end of my road, Ballantyre St. John's, Bradford Rovers, all that were all on our doorstep. You know, and I kind of look back now, like we were blessed with so many good volunteers that just gave their complete and utter time, to kind of nurture young talent. And, you know, I was fortunate enough to have that running club so close. We're really good people. And then through my school years as well, Our Ladies Boys in Ballantyre, over to St. Penilla's and Kilmacud. Again, sport was just like, it was everywhere.
1: Because especially not everyone in Dublin has that on their doorstep. We've talked a few times about Dublin 8, you know, which is like one of the biggest growing communities in the whole country.
2: Yeah.
1: They have no green space whatsoever. You've got, you know, what is now Dundrum Athletics essentially on in the corner of the road. You've got Marley Park not too far from me as well. Like, you're blessed with these opportunities that maybe some kids in the city wouldn't have.
2: 100%. And like, I think that's something that we probably need to kind of really value and try and get better at, in terms of not just kind of the bricks and mortar facilities, but just open spaces, you know, where you can kick a ball around, you know, you can go for a run, just that general kind of access to green space, because you can do so much. And we're blessed now in my area to have an athletics track, which has been in the pipeline for like decades, but that's built. It's an amazing facility to have. But prior to that, it was just fields, you know. And again, Marley Park, like everything happened around Marley Park, from GA to soccer to running, it all happened there. And we were like truly blessed to have that on our doorstep. And even now with my own kids, we live in the area, like we're up in the park the whole time. And it's something that it's probably only now, I probably, like when I was younger, took it for granted. But now as a parent, to have that on your doorstep and, you know, an abundance of green spaces, like, it's a joy to just kind of let the kids go out onto the green and kick a ball for half an hour. You know, like other parents have put up goals in the local green, and there's boys and girls over there the whole time. And it's so pure that it's just giving kids the green space and the accessibility to just be active. Never mind sport, but just be active. Mm-hmm. And I think that's something that, you know, very fortunate to have on my doorstep growing up. And indeed my parents as well. I think, you know, when I saw them participate in sport, you know, when my dad was out doing a bit of hurling, mum basketball, I saw what it meant to them and I saw how they enjoyed it. And even socially as well, like you mentioned my mum, like my mum was inducted into the Basketball Ireland Hall of Fame. She was on the first Irish women's basketball team back in the 70s. She was one of the founding members of the Dublin Ladies Basketball Board in the front room of her house. And I can remember going in with the cups of tea and stuff. When I think back, like that's probably the formative years when it comes back to sports, you know, but it was brilliant.
1: You want to be a footballer. I mean, I presume basketball was probably an influence in the house as well. So why do you go athletics and not in that direction?
2: Well, yeah. I suppose, yeah, the dream was to play in the Premier League.
1: And most kids have that.
2: And then the long ball over the top, I'd leg it onto it, I'd round the keeper and bang in a goal. And then when you went up the levels of the leagues, then sweepers came into it. And I was like, oh no, I've got to try and beat a sweeper. I was okay at football, probably a little bit better at the GA. So the kind of, the soccer was the first team to kind of go around 15, 16. And then GA kind of came in a big way. I mentioned St. Pernilla's and Kilmacud. So, you know, it was just.
1: That's a sporting behemoth.
2: Yeah. Yeah. Part and parcel of the kind of ethos of the school. And we done really well. And that was where GA was kind of the mainstay in sport, but in the background was always running. And particularly cross country in Benildas, and then the pace came into it, which kind of I could see there was a value of that when I was on the pitch. So that kind of kept me in athletics. I wasn't winning a whole lot. I was probably a little bit of a late bloomer, but I kept involved in it because I could see that it was helping me on the pitch. And then kind of the big game changer was going to Jamaica for the World Juniors. As an under 20, I missed the qualification time by 0.4 of a second, but they sent a relay team. So I went over there as part of the 4x400 relay team, and that just blew my mind. You know, I was what, 18, pushing 19.
1: 45,000 people in the stadium for the final.
2: 45,000 people, because they love their athletics in Jamaica, and particularly their junior athletics. But they also had one of the greatest talents we've ever seen in the world of athletics, is Usain Bolt. So on the Saturday night, I'll never ever forget it. There was people literally climbing over the walls and over the gates, and they were all wearing their France 98 Jamaica tops, because Jamaica were in the World Cup. And it was just the whole country got behind. And again, Saturday night, the place is literally bouncing, and everyone starts going Bolt, Bolt, Bolt. It was just, yeah, you pinch yourself moment. And that was really the game changer. I remember coming back from those championships thinking, you know what, I want more of that.
1: And Joe, you said in the book, he wasn't maybe the most natural runner either.
2: Oh, he was a horrible runner.
1: That's so strange.
2: Yeah, he was horrible. Like when you watch, he was gangly, he was tall, you know, really tall for his age. He had a right old arch in his back, and just kind of really raw. But God, could he move. Like the pace and the strength, like 200 metres around the bend, and he just took off up the home straight and the whole place was erupting. And it was my first time seeing people of that level of talent. You know, it was the first time I saw someone run 10 flat. And I remember watching Darryl Brown from Trinidad, and never forget it. And he's just, he looks so easy, but yet covering the ground. And I think that again was just like, it was eye opening in terms of where the sport could take you. And that was a catalyst for me then to kind of pack in all my other sport and begin to focus on athletics.
1: Yeah, because I suppose that's as Usain, you know, we get used to him being so graceful. Like if I think of him in Beijing particularly, it was almost like he glided across the track. And I remember that shot where the thunder lightning was in the background and the rain, and like he's just, the grace actually catches you. It never felt like he was actually pushing himself up hard in any of his big races.
2: And that's the thing, like I remember watching that race in particular, and there was another gear there. You know, but even going back to the junior, like he was nervous, you could, like, behind the blocks. And if you ever get the opportunity to kind of watch it, you're almost going, how did this guy then transform himself into this confident and, you know, doing everything behind the blocks and, you know, engrossed in the crowd? But back then he was just a young, so raw, but you could see the talent, you could see the pace and the, you know, what he had at his disposal. But I think in time, like, he just grew to be kind of, he transcended sport, like.
1: Your own path then, am I right in saying it goes kind of cross country, 200, you go hurdling, and eventually hurdling, you go to 400 metres. So how did you find 400 metres as your actual event?
2: Yeah, so the way it kind of works is, like, you know, when you're young, you tend to do a lot of different events. I even threw the shot put at one point, you know, you do everything. And then you kind of realise, and again, having a good coach with a good eye kind of sees, okay, like he's more maybe endurance based, or he's more like, you know, speed based, or maybe sits somewhere in the middle. So for me, I kind of fell into the middle. So you're looking at somewhere around, you know, at the time you kind of, you try 300 meters first and then you go to like 400 and then you might even move up to 800. I was probably sixth year in school, and that's where the first one I did was 400 meter hurdles. Because being tall and kind of like, you know, long legged, you're looking at kind of stride length and stuff like that.
1: That's a monster of an event, though.
2: It is, yeah, it is. And I had good pace, but I my hurdling was crap. Right, I was like high jumping over it. I was terrible. But I won my first All Ireland in the schools over 400 meter hurdles. So that kind of gave me something to kind of work with. It was like, you know, again, domestically and kind of in your school, you're coming back with an All-Ireland medal. It was brilliant. So that kind of gave me a bit of motivation to think, okay, the one lap is probably where I'm going to kind of fall into. And then the following year, focused on the 400 meter flat, and done well that year. So I could see progression. And then that's kind of where I really began to focus. But at the same time, I never ruled anything else out. I never ruled out move up to 800. And even at one point later on in my career, you know, in 2009, I kind of said to my coach at the time, Nick, I was like, look, if I don't break 45 seconds this year, we're going to make a change. And that was either going to 400 meter hurdles or move up to 800. But I did break 45 that year, around 44. So that again put me on a different level. But naturally, you know, and for a lot of kids I coach locally in my club now, you're at a young age, let them do everything. And then you kind of nurture it. You see who's good at the little kind of tests that you can do. You see who's got the engine, who's got more of the sprint-based kind of talent. And then you try and kind of nurture that into a various event.
1: Because like 400 is a mix of both. So you're going to have to sprint at an incredible speed to get to 44 odd seconds.
2: Yeah, yeah.
1: And at the same time, it's much further than someone can sprint. Like we, Rashida Alecki's coach on last year, and he was talking about, you know, kind of getting her used to 400s. Yeah, and was saying she's kind of a natural 200.
2: Yeah,
1: she was like, she burst out for the 200 and I need to have her having a little bit left in the tank for the last 200.
2: Yeah.
1: But it's a difficult thing to do because you're trying to do as quick a time as you possibly can.
2: Yeah. And that's where like the body can take over as well. You're trying to manage the body so it doesn't fall apart in the last 100 or even the last 50 meters of a four. So, you know, you're looking at that speed endurance. Thankfully, I was probably the type of athlete coming from maybe like a 600 to 400, whereas Rashida would be more of a 200 moving up to 4. And that can be tricky because all you want to do is go off really fast, but then trying to maintain that in a hole that can become really, really difficult. So you're trying to change things around a little bit where you work on the speed endurance. For me, one area that I kind of did try and improve later on in my career was that speed element, to try and get a little bit faster. So therefore, then I could maybe cruise through the 200 a little bit easier and then have more left in the tank. So again, it's trying to find that kind of balance. For me, I was always a strong athlete. I could get through rounds, I could get through the slog of the training. I used to always think, why didn't I pick a different event? Why didn't I pick an easier event? Because the 400 is a killer, particularly the training, because there's no such kind of like easy days. You're always kind of hitting your lactic threshold because that's what you're trying to build and trying to maintain. So the more lactic that you can build in training and try and tolerate that, the further up the track you get.
1: There's two parts that kind of stood out for me. The first one was, especially later in your career, you're talking about how hard the recovery could be.
2: Yeah,
1: that you leave everything on the track after 400 meters and you were just shot when you get to the finish line. You were talking about like being on the track for ages even before you pick yourself up.
2: Yeah, there's like plenty of days. Tuesday was probably the worst day because that was a real, you know, speed endurance lactic session. It could be something like 6x300 off short recovery. So it's and that may not sound a whole lot, but trust me, you're hitting them at a really kind of fast pace. There's been days where maybe 40-45 minutes like literally scraped off the track. You've depleted everything, you know, and that's what kind of pushes you further down the track, you know. But it is really, really hard, and that's the thing about 400. It's like every day you're kind of pushing the dial a little bit. There's no such kind of like easy sessions. You're always kind of hitting the body, but that's what makes it as well. And mentally as well, you know, when you turn up for a race, you know you're going to be hurting in like 40 odd seconds. So having all that training done is that kind of confidence to go, okay, I'm ready for this.
1: The other side of it is it means that there's actually no break really, because you've written about the fact that you're training 5-6 days a week. Sunday might become your only off day, and then it becomes, I got to make recovery day actually count because I'm back to training tomorrow. So instead of actually getting to switch off, you're using Sunday as a day to prepare for another heavy load of work.
2: Yeah, and that was probably something, again, I kind of, I probably let seep into me more than I really should have, you know. Like a rest day is an opportunity maybe to switch off from the sport and kind of chill out a little bit. Whereas, and I was good at that to a certain point, but then you know, you begin to kind of see the times, you know, you're running faster, you want a little bit more, right? What can I do? You're looking for that point one, that point two. So rest and recovery became probably the secret weapon in many ways. So I'd look at a Sunday as a day to kind of ramp up my recovery ahead of Monday, you know, so like mentally I probably wasn't giving myself the opportunity to switch off. But there was plenty of times where, like, you know, Charlotte, my now wife, she'd be like, oh, come on, we'll do something, go for a walk. And I'd be going, no, I can't be on the legs today. So, like, she'd be going, God, you're so boring, you know. I'd sit in front of the TV all day on Saturday, watch Premier League or whatever it was, and just try and get off the feet, and try and eat and recover and go again on Monday, you know. Which, you know, when I look back, you make the best decisions you can in those moments, but I probably needed to just flick the off switch a little bit more.
1: Yeah, look, I think this book is as much about Charlotte as it is about you and your relationship. No, yeah. And I said to you just before we started, I mean, you've called it The Race, and that's a natural name for it. I would have been tempted to call it The Instant,
2: because
1: a load of the spicy chapters that are in there have The Instant at the end of it, because they're usually, I guess, a tantrum from you, with her in attendance, or your parents in the case of Barcelona, when you were angry about them critiquing maybe your technique straight after a race. And now here you are having to talk to athletes straight after them anyway. But like, when it comes to Charlotte's case, so I don't know, when I hear, like, definitely comes across as you could have been a difficult guy to live with at times.
2: Is that fair? Yeah, no, it is fair. 100% fair. I was difficult, and I think, but at the same time, I tried to just be the best professional I could be. I wanted to do everything at 100%, you know, and this kind of, which isn't the right way about it now, and I realise that, but like, I can remember late 2007, going into 2008, Olympic year, you know, it consumed me to the point where I remember getting a new iPod Nano, and they gave free engraving on the back, so I got that, and on the back,
1: I have to be perfect.
2: I have to be perfect. Everything I tried to do, and it was our first year, going out with

0: The NBA playoffs are underway, and now you can trade every game on Kalshi. You can also trade on who wins each series, the conference finals, and the championship. San Antonio is currently trading at 19% to win it all, meaning a $100 trade pays out over $500 if they take the title. On Kalshi, you're trading against other people in a live market. No house, no odds makers. And as odds move, you can buy in or out anytime throughout the postseason. 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K-A-L-S-H-I. Kalshi. Trade on anything.
1: You know, whether it was 50 grand of sweet potato or whether it was a defeat or a bad time in a race, she understood that reaction. And again, patience of a saint, you know, because, you know, and that's the hard thing. I think we talk about sports people, but there's always people very close to those sports people who are trying to pick up the pieces a little bit and, you know, kind of manage them through the tough times, the defeats, the wins, the success, all of those sort of things. And, you know, for me, she was that person, but, yeah, like the highs and the incidents, like the toothpaste, the mattress, like there was, like when I was putting the book together, I actually turned to her and I was like, God, do I come out of this looking anyway good? Like, you know, but I think at the same time, like it's important to be honest. And I think a lot of people who are trying to get the best out of themselves will can relate to that. And even people who are close to that person can relate to it as well. The highs are high and the lows can be low.
2: Mm. So a toothpaste incident then. This is where you pick up a tube of her toothpaste. You decide to fire it across the room. It eventually explodes.
1: Exploded, yeah.
2: And
1: yeah.
2: Essentially you're here in a frustrated state because of how the Olympics have gone for you. This is just after your last race in
1: this was in
2: race.
1: Beijing.
2: Yeah.
1: Yeah, this was in Beijing. And I'd put so much into the Olympics physically and mentally. And then it all just fell apart. It fell apart in the training camp and I knew it. I knew in my last training session in a place called Matsui in Japan, it didn't feel right and I didn't feel right. And I think as an athlete, you get very in tune with your body. You know how it's feeling. You know how, what form it's in. And I knew after that session that something wasn't right. And, but I didn't say anything to anybody. Again, that kind of alpha male, just get on with it. It'll be all, you'll be okay. It'll be okay. Went into Beijing. Ran the slowest time of the year, came fourth in my heat, Olympics over in one run. And friends and family, I had three mates that cycled from Dublin all the way to Beijing. The only three guys to cycle around the world and put on weight, but that's a different story. there was all of that, and there was pressure as well. I think, you know, we're always looking for who's going to get a medal. It's the Olympic Games, who's going to get a medal? And
2: see, there was a massive external pressure on you.
1: There was.
2: Because, well, five, you're a young man. You're 21, about to turn 22, I think. You defend your title in Birmingham. And we can talk. Talk about like indoors versus outdoors and all that.
1: Yeah,
2: But the reality is that you were marked out then as a European champion. And therefore, there was this feeling that Gillick is going to hit his mid-20s for Beijing. And a long way out, you were marked as, here's a guy who's at least going to get to the final of the 400s.
1: And even indoors, I'd ran 45.5 indoors. So straight away, people started going, oh, he's going to run.
2: Form.
1: Yeah. He's going to run 44s outdoors, easy peasy. If he does that, he can make a final. If he does it in a final, he could win a medal. You know, it's very easy to say these things, harder to do it. And the reality was, it didn't happen for me, and I was devastated. And that's when, like, you know, friends and family, you know, they spent their good money to come over to Beijing, you know, they want to have a few drinks and all the rest of it, and then you're kind of like, oh, go along, but you're in no form for it. And essentially, that's where the toothpaste got it, like, you know. They were staying in a hostel, and I can remember just so, and it was the day after, and I was just so annoyed, and I was so fed up, and I was just so, can I say pissed off?
2: Yeah, go on, yeah.
1: Yeah, I was properly pissed off. I was like, why does it have to happen now? And then I was angry at myself because I knew why. I put too much pressure on myself, you know, going back all the way to even October 07 when it all started. You're like, why did I behave like this? Why didn't I switch off a little bit more? Why didn't I do this? Why should I have done that? And just the anger and frustration. And unfortunately for her, like, because she's so close to me, like, she's the person that I felt I could vent and I could rant.
2: And you're a reasonably new couple at that point too,
1: yeah,
2: right?
1: We were only together like probably less than a year. And I can remember just launching the toothpaste and it just exploded all over the wall.
2: At least it didn't hit her.
1: It didn't hit her, no, certainly didn't. But I do remember then silence, and she's kind of like almost against the wall looking at me going, what are you going to do next? And I remember kind of thinking, I need to calm down, like, you know.
2: Yeah. Because, see, I think a lot of that external pressure comes from a good place, some people too, because I presume there were probably loads of people who were aware of you as an athlete at a young age. Next thing, you win a medal, and you're on the news, and you're on the telly, and people are saying, wow, he's only 21, and now look at what the ceiling might be.
1: Yeah.
2: And naturally, and I remember, I think you wrote in the book, that one of your neighbours said to you, oh, you're going to go win the Olympics now.
1: Yeah, I could imagine, like, it was mad. I remember coming home, and that was probably one key aspect of my whole career. I wasn't prepared for success. I was going into championships. Times were getting quicker. You come back with a gold medal. And I almost kind of naively thought, oh, it's just going to be the same. Mm. And it wasn't.

0: And I was living at home, you know, I was in college in Dublin, like it was just normal. But yeah, people probably viewed me slightly different now.
1: So hold on now. You were saying before we came on, you probably didn't live the cleanest life when you were in college.
0: No, I was probably, I was hungover for every Friday for about 4 years. Like I had all that fun and, you know, going out on student nights and stuff like that. And I probably didn't take the sport, overly kind of seriously back then. And it probably took a medal like that to kind of go, oh, hang on a second. I actually have a bit of a talent. But suddenly the aftermath of that was like, you have to go to, like, you have to go up maybe three or four levels, in terms of kind of my whole mindset. And then, like, you mentioned my neighbor, I can remember coming in going, oh, we knew you were good, but we didn't think you were that good, you know, and suddenly you're propelled into the limelight. And I think at that point in athletics in Ireland, you know, it was the end of the Sonia era. They were looking for, well, who's next? You know, who's the person that's going to come through now that we're going to pin all the hopes for? And then I win that medal and suddenly, I was that person, and I really struggled with that. I think, again, being young, being male, I didn't know how to deal with all of it. I remember going on the late, and then people were like, ah, Gaelic, you've made it. You know, I remember like going into Coppers around the corner and getting in VIP. And,
1: oh, gold cards.
0: You know,
1: yours.
0: People love that, you know. but again, it was just all a bit strange. And then, like, even the simple question of, like, what's next? Are you going to go to the Olympics? Are you going to win a medal? Are you going to win a gold medal? And you're kind of going, whoa, hang on. You know, this is just kind of, this is just grow legs here, like,
1: you know, as a public, we're all guilty of it though, because I remember like when Ciara McGeane broke through, everyone went, here's Sonia's natural success.
0: Yeah, I
1: we were just watching it happen, and that has impacted Ciara over the years too. Then she picks up an injury, misses the majors, and almost puts more pressure onto her then.
0: It's not
1: an easy thing to deal with.
0: It's not an easy thing to deal with, and I think with athletics as well, you don't have week in, week out championships. You know what I mean? You know, there's an awful long kind of build up to it. And that's when people kind of really have an interest and kind of you build it up. And then it all kind of comes down to that one race, you know, that one event. And it can be really hard for the individual to try and kind of disassociate themselves from that and focus on the job in hand. And that's a skill in itself. And that's probably where we've seen a lot more sports psychology come into performance across the board, which is great. But like, back then for me, like, that didn't exist.
1: Do you wish you had one now to
0: Yeah, definitely. Even simple things like dealing with the nerves, the doubts that we all have. You know, that probably came a little bit later on, but I think initially really struggling with everything, you know, even going down training and overanalyzing my training, and well, if I want to run this time, I need to do my training this time, and just all of that began to kind of consume me. Like,
1: and like, I'm sure when you went to Loughborough University, education was part of it, but you're picking a school that has this reputation of being almost a finishing school for athletes.
0: Yeah, that's exactly what it was. Like, I was doing a master's and like it took me about 3 years to do it, but the main reason I went was to run. Yeah. And there was a good setup, a good coach, a good training group. In particular, Martin Rooney, who I reference quite a lot in the book, because he was the person that I wanted to train with. He was faster than me. He was essentially better than me. And I kind of realized if I want to improve, I need to be challenged every single day. And, you know, Loughborough for me was, I remember someone recently saying, oh, if you could go back to any age of your life, what would you go back to? And I'd go back to, like, you know, 24, 25, 26, because I was very present. I knew exactly what I was after and what I was doing.
1: Were you enjoying your running at the time?
0: I was loving my running. Mm. Yeah, I loved it. I just loved the whole environment. I loved kind of, you know, I felt like a professional. I was getting up in the morning, I was having a good breakfast, I was going down training, you know, I had good kind of, I remember having a playlist and just been pumped going into training every day, and you're around kind of like-minded people. I remember the likes of Jess Ennis coming into training, people who'd won medals, and I'm in this environment and I'm watching what they're doing, and it was just complete another buzz. And they were great years, and I was challenged. Like, Rooney was such a phenomenal talent. You know, he was 4 years younger than me, broke Roger Black's 400 meter junior record, went, you know, made the final in Beijing. He was just so good. And he would challenge me every day. And we were great mates as well. And I think the social element off the track as well was something that, was a real importance. And they were just really happy years, you know.
1: And more importantly, you met your wife.
0: And I met Charlotte, yeah.
1: We'll take a very short break. We'll talk about doping. We'll chat about the end of your career when we come back in a second. So David Gillick is still here with me. His memoir, The Race, is out and available in bookstores at the moment. You were mentioning Loughborough University, and it just reminded me of a story in the book, which was, I guess, one of those things that happens on the track when people are warming up and they're having a chat ahead of London 2012.
0: Yeah.
1: And it's like, wait a minute, didn't a lot of Greeks do well in that Olympics? And it doesn't seem that the home countries tend to do quite well. I mean, UK athletes did very well in London 2012.
0: Did very well.
1: But the discussion naturally comes around doping. And I think as your career went on, you probably became more aware of it. Is that because, like, athletes were getting pinged in your races?
0: Yeah, I think, to be honest, that was it. It's one of these things where you're very much focused on yourself and your own race, and you know, you line up and it's kind of, you're going through your race plan. You're not really worried about other people, because in my race, I stay in my own lane, particularly in outdoors. So it's very much, David, just connect the dots here and look after yourself. As I got a little bit older, and there was always this kind of cloud of doping in athletics, and you know, the hearsay and people getting caught and stuff like that and getting bans, but it would never actually happen in my event. And that was a strange thing, you know, just never really, like, even the Russians at the time, the Russian female 400 meter runners, where they were just running ridiculous times, and then eventually they got all kind of busted for drugs, but it never happened in my event until 2009. And that was when you know, you kind of get a little bit of a, hang on a second, and maybe I was a little bit naive, but that's when LeSean Merritt got done after Berlin. And
1: you know, it's not the IBNO, no, I think you were sixth in Berlin.
0: I was sixth.
1: You look up and there's like a couple of guys who've got done for doping at the top.
0: Yeah, and that was the big thing. Like, you know, necessarily I may not have won a medal in that race, but did I come fifth? Did I come fourth? Hang on, did I come third? You know, so these questions come in to your mind and you're going, well, if he's cheating, how many other people are cheating? You know, so then you kind of have these thoughts about, well, you know, who's clean and who's not. And I think that was probably the moment where, yeah, you began to kind of start having a few questions about different people, and not only the different athletes, but their environments. And this is something that I think, you know, when we try and stamp out doping, I think there'll always be doping in athletics, unfortunately, and indeed high performance sport. But I think it's not solely just on the athlete. I think it's the wider people, agents, coaches. We've seen how systematic doping has been going on in various countries. So there's a wider kind of issue. But for me at the time, that's when it really kind of struck a chord, was off the back of 2009, when the winner gets busted for drugs. The guy in second place, there was an awful lot of issues over whereabouts. So there's potentially two. You're kind of going, well, where did I come fourth? You know, and that kind of stings a little bit, you know.
1: Did anyone ever offer you any performance enhancers? Because you were in a training camp in America where a few guys were caught as well.
0: Later on, I went out to Florida and I was in a group where subsequently a number of athletes in that group, now some in fairness had moved on to different groups, but yeah, I think about three of them got done for drugs.
1: At the same time when they were going, oh, Marion Jones has ruined
0: I'll never forget
1: everybody.
0: That day, yeah. And again, the context with this was Marion Jones had lied in a federal court. So that's why she ended up going to jail and she was released, and ESPN 30 from 30 did a doc. And this was big in America, and particularly on the track that we trained. A lot of people were talking about this, that's going to be aired. It was aired. We came down to the training the following day, and you know, some of the Americans being American, very kind of outspoken, and you know, using, jumping up and down and kind of, oh man, she robbed medals, she robbed money. And I'm thinking, oh my God, like, they feel really strong about doping here. And then later on, like, you know, a few of them people get busted for drugs, and you're kind of going, hang on a second. It was a weird time, you know. And even off the back of that, you're kind of thinking, well, like, how clean is the sport? You know, who else? And you mentioned that kind of, by this stage then I'd moved back to Loughborough and 2012 was on the horizon, and we were training one day and, you know, you're warming up, just a bit of banter, a bit of chat, and then this topic came up about the Greeks. You know, God, didn't they do well? And, you know, the general belief was that maybe one or two had a free ride without getting tested. And then the kind of question was like, well, I wonder which British athlete might get a free ride, you know?
1: Is that as far as the conversations went? Because I always wonder, like, will you ever approach, or did anyone ever come to you and go, here, I could get you EPO, or I could get you something that might help you recover?
0: No, I'll be honest, no, that never happened. And no one ever came to me directly and offered me anything. I can't say that I knew where to go if I wanted to get it. I didn't, but you could probably figure it out.
1: Talk to someone who knows.
0: Very quickly, in terms of, okay, if you wanted to go down that path, or else, as we've seen in the past, you could easily do it yourself.
1: Yeah.
0: You know, it was never something that even came into my radar. It was never something that I thought I'll do this, or even kind of entered my brain. It just morally, I couldn't. I'd be cheating myself. I'd be cheating my sport. I'd be cheating my family, you know? And I think I just got too big morals to do that, you know?
1: Yeah. See, in a way, I can understand why some people go that way, purely because you've mentioned the money side to it, and that's what the Americans were concerned about, because everyone runs for medals, everyone runs to try and break records and so on. But the reality is that your funding is largely determined by what you do at majors. If you've got the suspicion that other people are doing it, and then an agent or a coach or someone else come by and go, look, here's something that might help you just shave a few tenths of a second off your speed, you could be very tempted to go, okay, this could set me up for life. And I'm not condoning what they do, but I can understand why some athletes think, well, if everyone else is doing it, maybe they're just open better than I am.
0: Again, I agree with you. I think, you know, like, athletics is a global sport, so people are coming from various, you know, walks of life, where if you can get a leg up and maybe get an education and then go on and compete and make money, it's not only your family or yourself, it could be your whole village. And this is actually the case in reality. So there might be a lot of pressure on you. And then you go to championship, maybe it doesn't happen for you. Then you could have someone in your circle who is feeding you these kind of messages of saying, oh, everyone else is on it. You know what? You won't get caught in this. You know, I think you're impressionable to a certain degree as an athlete, because your emotions can be quite low at times, and you're trying to figure things out, and I need this. I need to find a performance. And again, I'm not condoning it one bit, but I think that's where I kind of reference, there's a wider circle to doping. It's not necessarily just the athlete. There's agents, because if an athlete runs well, then the agent gets kickback, makes money. There's shoe deals, contracts, stuff like that. Meet promoters. Again, it's if you can get a world record on the track, you know, and it's on TV, you know, rating, sponsors, you know. And this is something that you have to look at it from a doping perspective as well. It all comes into the one pot. And I think sometimes it falls back down on that individual who took the drugs. But yes, they have to be reprimanded, but also I think there's a wider issue around doping as well. But I completely think that at some times, you're very impressionable, you're looking for a performance with injuries, you may be trying to, you've lost sponsors, lost funding, you need to find something, and that could be the moment that you go down that slippery path.
1: So I have no interest in the enhanced games. For me, this is a bit of a freak show. This is the idea that you're almost going to use science to try and push the human body beyond where it should be. But about a month ago, I put up a tweet about the fact that Shane Ryan had gone to the enhanced games, and my big issue with Shane on it was he was retiring from swimming, that's fine. He used to be on the athlete council, and he was very much on the anti-doping side. And I'm like, how can he get to a position where he's going to inject himself now with drugs to try and perform faster in the pool? He DM'd me and eventually come on and chat to Owen here on the show for about half an hour, and he explained the situation, which was, I was on minimum wage when I came over here to swim for Ireland. I came over from America, I wasn't earning much, it took a long time for my funding to kick in. Even when I was an Olympian, my funding wasn't exactly hectic. I'm not set up for life. The reality is, some of his old university trainers are now involved in the enhanced games, and he knows a load of guys who are swimming, and it's like, these guys are going to pay me six figures, they're going to pay me to stay in LA, they're going to be the best medical treatment whatsoever. And I just, at this stage of my life, couldn't say no to it.
0: I listened to it, And in fairness, look, I don't condone what he's doing. I'm not a big fan of the enhanced games. I think we live in a world now where, like, you know, in the past, a marathon was the pure test of endurance. And now it's like, how many marathons can you do? It just keeps getting bigger and bigger. And now it's like, okay, well, like, you can run such and such. Well, if we give you drugs, how fast can you actually run? And it's all gone a bit crazy. What's disappointed me with Shane, and look, you know, if that's his decision, that's his decision. But I think at the same time, it's like, you know, do you really need to do it? You know, but then on the flip side, and I'll be honest, I retired from sport and I didn't have a clue what I was going to do. I had no money. I had no job. Was I worried? I was scared. And again, I'm not condoning it, but I can see why, if someone came along and offered me six figures, something that could arguably changed my life in that moment, more money than I've ever made in my entire life through my sport, you'd have to think about it, you know. And I think that's me being honest. I would think about it. I'd like to say I wouldn't go through with it, because I think morally, from where I came from in the sport, it just wouldn't sit well with me. But I can see why he's gone down that path, and if that's what he wants to do, that's what he wants to do. But I think as well, it's like, it's a message it sends out to the next generation and to kids, and, you know, the enhanced games, what is it? Oh, it's about taking drugs and seeing how far you can push your body. Like, what are the long-term effects of that? You know, is it going to be in a supervised situation where you're...
1: Listen, there also the possibility it normalises the use. So if they turn around, because they say they're going to give out the data on all this, and they can prove, right, well, I've been given human growth hormone to an athlete, it's enhanced their performance, their recovery is improved, it's FDA approved, which they're kind of pointing out all the time as well. They go, well, why don't we just let all athletes have it?
0: Yeah.
1: Next thing, it becomes normalised, everyone's using it.
0: Yeah. Yeah. And my worry with this is how big people will tune in and watch this.
1: Of course.
0: You know, so therefore, if it makes big money, you could have the next generation kind of going, well, do you know what? I can actually make more money in the enhanced games. You know, I look after myself. I'll go and do that. So again, it's like, it's where, like the kind of the Big Brother effect. People will want to watch this, and there'll be documentaries spinning off this and following the athletes. Therefore, then there's more money and revenue on that side of the sport. Is it going to take away from the true sport? And where does that leave everything else? And I think you're right. I think it does kind of, it's giving it a massive shop window, which isn't right. I don't want my kids growing up going, hey, daddy, I'm going to go off and do the enhanced games and take a load of drugs and see how fast I can run. Mm. You know, no, I want to see how you can do it for yourself.
1: Do you think about your own kids following your footsteps? Because you were saying that your son went as you on Halloween.
0: Yeah, it was book week. It's only a couple of weeks ago. And he goes, we're like, who are we going to go in as? And I thought, like, David Attenborough, because he loves all that stuff. Yeah. And he goes, I'm going to go as you. And I was like, what? And he went off anyway, came back with, like, he found an old vest and Gillick, the number. He put the spikes around his shoulders and a medal. And, like, in fairness, I'm kind of going, well, fair play, he came up with him himself. You know, it did kind of get me thinking about my own. And I get this question a lot, like, would I like my kids to do athletics? Initially, I would have said no. And that's the honest, I would have said no, because I didn't enjoy the end of my career. You know, I didn't enjoy what came after it initially. And I think the reality was that, you know, it caused me a lot of pain and a lot of hurt. Whereas now, I think with time, I look back now at my career and I'm like, you know, how lucky was I? Mm. You know, to travel the world, I met my wife through it, great friends, the experiences, the moments, you know, the good moments, all of those sort of things came from me pursuing a career in athletics and following a talent when I was a kid. And if my kids want to do that in any sport or any walk of life, well, like, I'll support them 100%. And like, that's why one of the reasons to kind of, I did the book as well. You know, it's not just about my kids, but I coach now locally, and I see how young kids get nervous and stuff like that, and, you know, they have the little doubts and they probably don't realise how good they are. And I was that kid. And I think the more we talk about that and the more we share our experiences, hopefully it might inspire one person to stick at their sport and maybe be a little bit more open and honest and ask for that help and advice. Because if I can help my own kids in that space, and it's not even about going to Olympics or anything like that, it's more just if they can continue doing sport through their teenage years to adulthood, well then that's a win. Like,
1: The mattress incident probably sums up 2012 and retirement all in one go. Because you're talking about, like, injury, then recurring injury that will eventually lead to retirement. So if people wonder what the mattress is, not to give too much away here, you guys didn't even buy a bed when you went to Australia. No. You were sleeping on a mattress. And Charlotte had all of the clothes laid out, done all that dirty work, which is the ironing and everything else, probably in the heat of Australia. It's all sitting there neatly.
0: Yeah.
1: And David Gillick is annoyed because he's got injured and he flips them all over.
0: Yeah, it was. I did a great session that day as well. I was preparing for a race in Japan, and the last rep of that session, I twinged my Achilles, and I knew it was bad. And I can remember then a couple of weeks and probably nearly 2 months, I'd say, trying to rehab it, and it just couldn't get back. And on one day on the side of the track, I just said, you know what, I'm done with this. And and I was initially all right, you know, and then I went home, and then the reality. And I remember walking into the room, and again, we were only there for a year, so we just bought the mattress. Didn't need the bed, just a mattress. And I had essentially a tantrum, and everything just went up. The mattress, the whole shebang. And then it all crashes down. And I can remember again, Charlotte kind of looking at me, and she's like, I'm not cleaning that up. And that was the start of my post-athletic life. And it was everything, you know. By this point, I'd lost funding, I'd lost sponsors, and you kind of have that optimism of, like, I'll get back on track.
1: I got the feeling this was last chance saloon for you.
0: It was, yeah. Mm-hmm. I was 30, and I was beginning to kind of think about, well, what am I going to do with the rest of my life? You know, what am I going to do next? And, you know, begin looking at kind of careers and jobs. And then also, like, by this stage now, we're in a long-term relationship. I wanted to get married. We wanted to start a family. And all of these things, you're kind of thinking, well, how am I going to do this? I don't have a job. I have nothing. And that was the harsh reality of how I felt. So it was a number of kind of things came in that moment. And I think as well, I tried so much. You know, I got injured in Florida. I came back, you know, got injured again, missed London. I'll give it another go. It was just that emotional turmoil of trying to kind of be as resilient as you can, get over an injury, come back, and then it happens again. And that was just the final straw. So that was the mattress up in the air and all the fresh, cleanly folded clothes all over the room.
2: And then picking it all up.
1: And the idea of you coming back and being in your parents' box room when you get back home.
0: Yeah, yeah. And the only reason I did that was because I got asked to do Celebrity MasterChef.
1: Right.
0: You know, I'd no real desire to come home. And again, it was all these kind of questions about, well, where will we go? Will we go back to the UK? Will we go back to Charlotte's from England? Will we go back to England? Go back to, you know, up to Sunderland where she's from? Or, you know, well, what do I do for the job? And then I got an email about doing MasterChef. All right, yeah, I'm doing nothing else. Came home. She stayed in Australia. I ended up kind of doing MasterChef and winning it. And then it was like, okay, this is a moment. All right, I gotta exploit this. I gotta use this. Again, pressure. You know, I got to, David, this is the silver lining now. You know, you've got to jump on this.
1: Because you said you'll try anything. It's almost like, I need to find something to redefine me. I'm going to be successful at X, Y, or Z, wherever it's going to be. I need to find something.
0: And I was searching as well. I needed something to fill that void. And then MasterChef came. I was at home. Charlotte was still in Australia. And then September, I can remember waking up one day and just going, well, what do I do now? You know, I don't need to be anywhere. I've no job. I'm not running. What do I do? And then the kind of harsh reality, and it was always around this time of the year when the leaves change, you know, because that's when I'd usually go back training. And I can remember being in touch with a few of my training group, and they're all getting stuck back in. And you're in that WhatsApp group, you know, they're all going back training and I'm not. Mm. And that's when the kind of penny kind of dropped. And I was like, well, what do I do now?
1: Travelling shoe salesman was never part of the plan.
0: Well, I panicked and I took the first job that came my way, which was working for a sports brand. And I was by myself because my direct manager and team are based over in the UK, which is probably, in hindsight, the worst thing I could have done, because I was just by myself. Mm. And I was travelling the length and breadth of the country by myself, flogging trainers. You know, and again, the MasterChef, a funny one where they were like, oh, maybe we could do an event, you know, you could cook something, and we might flog a few trainers. And it was in down in Limerick on a really wet winter's night, and I remember a handful of people, I'd say, in the place. It was like a rural kind of sports shop, and flipping a few pancakes, it was oat-based pancakes, and that was it, hopping in the car and then driving 2.5 hours home. And you're just thinking, how have I got here? Like, you know, I remember going into another place in Dublin and probably like a real running store, you know, and went in. There was a fella in there and he literally looks at me. Hi, Gillick, what are you doing here? And I was like, oh, I work for such and such. And he was like, what? But you ran 44 seconds. What are you doing this crap for? And I remember just, I had no answer. I had absolutely no answer. And then you get back in the car and you're kind of thinking, like, what?
1: Does that hit you to the core? Because for a lot of us outside, you're kind of thinking, he's been successful on the track.
0: Yeah, no, it does.
1: He doesn't need to do this.
0: That day it did. I can remember the car was parked in the underground car park, and I remember just sitting in the car and just kind of going, "Is like, do they think I'm a failure now?"
1: Mm.
0: And that was the hardest part, because I think I tasted success in sport, and I put an awful lot of pressure on myself that the next phase of my life had to be at that level. And if it wasn't, I was a failure. And that's how black and white it was. And I used to go on social media, and, you know, a lot of rugby players who had retired about that time had gone on in businesses and stuff like that. I remember kind of going, why aren't I doing this? You know, you're an idiot, David. You've missed the opportunity. And I panicked, and like, then you just think, oh, this is like, I hate athletics because it put me in the situation I am now. Like, I resented my whole career, you know, and that's, yeah, it was that. That's when things kind of just went a little bit dark, you know. Never happy, always just stressed, always wanting more, always searching for something. So, you know, even off the back of MasterChef, I'd start doing things at weekends, various gigs, any opportunity, I'll do that. It was Monday to Sunday, and it wasn't because I wanted money or anything like that. It was like I was trying to find something. I was trying to find something that was going to fill that void, and I couldn't find it. And that just went on and on. The weeks turned into months, and then it was like, you hear about this transition phase, and I kept saying, oh, it's just a phase. But I wasn't talking. I wasn't doing any form of exercise. And it just, like, it was just a horrible time. I couldn't sleep. I had insomnia. I broke out in psoriasis all over my body due to stress. And I can remember then trying to be the healthy guru, you know, off MasterChef and eating kind of quinoa and all and quinoa and all these sort of things. But the harsh reality was I was binge eating, couldn't sleep. I was just ratty, irritable. And again, Charlotte got the brunt of it, you know. You know, I'd put the mask on, leave the house and be that person that I thought I should be. And then I'd come home. And I always remember the fatigue of trying to be someone you're not. like the battle in my own head, the two voices going at it constantly, and then just coming home and just like literally falling in the door and then taking it all out on her, like, you know.
1: 2016, you pick up the phone to essentially a neighbour of yours in Richie Sadlier, which is kind of what leads to you going to get help and to get counselling. Why did you wait so long if you knew that you were in such a dark place, or were you aware that you were there at the time?
0: I was aware, yeah. I knew because I stopped going out. I didn't want to be around friends or family. I began to really kind of isolate myself. Never happy. And things got worse then because, like, Sundays, panic attacks started to really come to the fore because I dreaded Mondays. I dreaded the week. I absolutely dreaded the week. I just wasn't happy at all. And then I think the big catalyst was we got married in 2014. Then we were expecting baby number one in early 2016. And that's kind of when, in my own head, I began to kind of realise I can't cope. I just simply, like, how am I going to be a dad? How am I going to be, you know, a good parent, a good husband? You know, I literally can't cope. And I was at an event the first fortnight, the first 2 weeks of January, to do various events around the city, and I was at an event, and Richie spoke, and I remember just sitting there, and I grew up in the same area as Richie, and, you know, I've seen him out and about, and he was really honest on that talk, and I never would have known that was going on. And that was kind of something that just always stuck with me. And I can remember chatting to him afterwards, and then I went on my way, he went on his way. And that day, kind of late 2015, when I rang him, and he said, come on down for a cup of tea. And I went down, and the first thing he said to me goes, you know what, like, I remember that evening when we said goodbye, and he said, I remember kind of walking off, and I just, Richie thought to himself, I wonder how he's going to do now. And that was kind of the first conversation I had with someone where I was just really just honest, you know, and just said, I'm struggling. Like, I just don't want to be here. Like,
1: and so you can cancel now?
0: Yeah.
1: Same frequency, less, or?
0: Every second to third week now. Okay. So 2016, I started going cancel every week. And it's one of the best things I've done, since 10 years ago, you know. And I say it with a bit of a smile because, like, 10 years. And I only realized that recently, you know, because it seems so normal now that I go and I have a conversation with someone and I come out and I feel a lot better about myself. And, you know, I've probably taken that weight off my shoulders of whatever that is. And it was something that I felt very uncomfortable at the very start. And then over time, I began to look forward to it. It was like going for a run or going to the gym, you know. And again, it was that therapy that I needed. And I began making sense of who I was and began making sense of my journey and kind of why I was feeling and acting and behaving a certain way. And, you know, then you begin to realize, okay, well, like, I'm catching those little triggers before it all descends into chaos, and doing simple things that can actually help me and keep me on the straight and narrow. And a lot of them are practical things that I enjoy doing. Like, I like to sleep. I like to eat. I like to exercise, you know, and when I keep those in check, I feel better about myself, and as a result of that, I'm a better husband, I'm a better parent.
1: I feel it's given you a bit of peace. So I remember I was involved with the podcast Eric Donovan a few years ago that you did back in 21, and he talked to you about the Olympic experience, and you said, I'm not getting the tattoo done. You wait for ages to get them done.
0: I did.
1: That's the first thing an athlete does. They get home and they book in the session.
0: Yeah, I didn't. It took me 9 years to get them. I just felt I didn't deserve them. Like, I was very hard on myself, and I think when you read the book, you'll see, like, God, you know, you're really critical of myself, and like, but that's the way I was. I often think back and go, well, maybe if I was a little bit chilled, would I have ran better, ran faster? I don't know, but like, that's the decisions I make at those times, you know. And I felt after Beijing, I didn't run well. I don't deserve them. I'll get them in London. I'll get them in Rio, you know, because this was the plan. I never made any of them, and it wasn't until 2017, Charlotte for my birthday got me a voucher, and she said, you deserve them. And she was right. And, you know, I look at the rings now and again. We were away over midterm, and, you know, in a t-shirt, and you see them, and you kind of go, yeah, you know what, like, that's something to be proud of. And I think that's the thing that probably the role that I do now in trackside, I see what it means. I see what it means to the athletes. I see what it means to people in the stands, the parents, the friends, the people who are on that journey, the coaches, the whole support crew. And I see what it means. And, you know, that's when I kind of realized, you know what, David, you deserve them. You know, you put on, it was a dream as a little kid, you know, to go to the Olympic Games, and I achieved that. And it's something to be very proud of. And, like, that's the thing with my own kids. Like, you know, if you have a dream, go at it. you know, lean into it and see what happens, you know.
1: Counselling put you back running again as well.
0: It did, yeah, yeah. I remember he was kind of saying to me, would you not go back, go for a run? I was like, no.
1: And then I associate with elite performance.
0: Exactly.
1: And it.
0: Yeah. And I also, with myself, I had to better myself. I always had to improve. And slowly but surely, I began to realise, you know what, just go out and run. And it all started by going and doing a park run. In Marley Park, and that green space that I was so grateful to have as a kid, and you know, going up there, and I've often told the story about walking in, and the first fella that came up to me was like, "Ah, Gillick, great, you should win this." And I remember thinking, "Oh God!" And then they gave the kind of briefing, and local Olympian. Then the ego kind of kicks in a bit. I'm going, oh, I better put on a show. And a 5K, you know, like it's a lot different than running 400 meters. So I nailed the first K, took off. And then I died a thousand deaths. People passed me, a Labrador buggy passed me. But I finished it, and I was out in a kind of green space, and I felt good. And that was, and again, Charlotte was with me, went for a coffee, and I can remember just saying, you know, yeah, look, actually kind of enjoyed that. And then got back into it a little bit more, and got back into running in a big way, and even recently did the Dublin Marathon.
1: I was going to say, this is my last question to you. How did the Dublin Marathon go for you in the rain a couple of weeks ago?
0: It was good, actually. Very busy, because I had the book was out a couple of days prior, and I was on my feet an awful lot that week, doing the circuit. And I just said to myself, you know what, David, just start it. Go with the 3:10 pacer and see how you feel. And that's exactly what I did, and I landed at 3:08, and I was very, very happy. It was tough conditions, but do you know what? Like, not putting that pressure of trying to run sub-3 like I did 2 years prior, it was great to just... And look, Dublin comes alive. It's one of the best days in the city. So many people out and about and high-fiving kids and, you know, oranges and Jaffa cakes and all the good stuff. I really enjoyed it, and that, for me... is something that I need. I need a goal. I need something to work towards. And I need the structure, and I need the routine. And running gives me that. It also gives me therapy. I love going out and just kind of running. And even a day like today, it's brilliant out there at this time of the year with the colours and the sun and stuff like that. And even that kind of chill factor to it as well. You feel like you've worked. And that for me is therapy in itself.
1: I'm glad to hear that you're back enjoying it again. Best luck with the race and just finishing off the circuit before Christmas and getting as many stones as you can. And thanks so many for dropping in.
0: Thanks for having me.
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3: Okay, Ironman 70.3 takes place in Dunleary this weekend. The race features a 1.2-mile swim from... that's 1.9 kilometres. I'm not going to read out the miles. 1.9-kilometre swim from Sandy Cove before taking athletes on a 90k bike course up the Wicklow Mountains National Park, and then a nice little jaunt of 21.1 kilometres in the run before finishing in Dunleary Harbour with Dublin Bay as the backdrop. Alistair Brownlee, you're welcome. You're doing this race this weekend.
4: Yeah, I am. Thank you very much for having me. I'm looking forward to racing on Sunday in Dunleary for the 70.3.
3: So this is part of the Ironman circuit. You're building up to go into the World Championships in Kona, is that right, this year?
4: Yeah, so over the half Ironman 70.3 distance, the World Championships are actually in 2 weeks' time in Nice,
3: okay,
4: in France. So that's a really big race for me. And I was second at the World Champs last year, so obviously I want to go one better this year. And then the World Ironman Champs, which is twice that distance, is in Hawaii, Kona, Hawaii, in October, the 12th of October. And it'll be the first time I've... been there and attempted that. So I'm looking forward to that and building up to be hopefully in peak shape for that.
3: You were supposed to do a full Ironman in Youghal earlier on this year in Cork, but the weather intervened, is that right?
4: Yeah, it was going to be my first full Ironman. I'm still counting it as an Ironman. I mean,
3: yeah, fair enough, I would too.
4: Yeah, I only missed the swim out, and I think I had plenty of time in the water, as it were, because it basically rained for the entire day, so I don't think I really needed to swim. But yeah, I still spent 8 hours, blood, sweat, tears, and toil around the roads of County Cork, so it was a pretty tough day out.
3: I like the way you're ambitiously hoping that Dunleary is going to get you prepped in terms of warm weather training for both Nice and Hawaii. I mean, I'm down with that.
4: Yeah, I suppose it's maybe climate-wise, it's not the perfect perfect copy, but in terms of the course, it's pretty close. You know, you come off the coast of Dunleary, it's fairly flat for the first 10-15k, and then you start doing some climbs up the hills into the Wicklow Mountains, which is beautiful. I've literally just ridden around that part of the course now, really seen it, really beautiful. Reminds me a lot of the Yorkshire Dales and the moors at home, so perfect, you know, feels like home roads. And I've heard there's a bit of an Irish heatwave happening this weekend, so hopefully
3: might be 20 degrees.
4: Yeah, absolutely. I might have to put some sun cream on, so as long as the sun's out, it'll be better than my last experience.
3: I want to get into why people do Ironman, particularly when you've reached the elite level that you've reached at triathlon. Is it the same question about the, I don't know, was it Edmund Hillary or somebody who answered when he was asked, why are you climbing these big mountains? He was like, well, because it's there. Yeah. Like, why do you do this?
4: Yeah, well, that's a massive question, and it's not my answer, but the best answer I ever heard is, if you can answer that, then you probably shouldn't be doing it. So, you know, it's just got to be so ingrained and so innate in you that it's what you do. You know, I've done triathlon since I was 8, and before that I was swimming and running and everything. So I've literally done it my whole life, and I think by the time I was 9, I knew about the Olympics and trying to go to the Olympics, and I knew that the big triathlon in the world was Kona, the Ironman World Champs in Hawaii. So, fast forward 22 years, and now I'm trying to win that race. So, yeah, I think it's been ingrained for me for a long time.
3: So is Kona a bit of a white whale for you? This is your Moby Dick, that, like, it's a very big thing that you've decided this is the year you're going to go for that.
4: Yeah, well, it's a massive thing. Thus far, really, my whole career and life has been based around the Olympics and doing well at the Olympic Games. And looking more towards Kona, I think a lot of people say beginners struggle to do it first time, and it takes a bit of experience and a bit of a learning curve. And yeah, I think very much I'm going to Kona to learn about the preparation, prepare for the heat, prepare for the distance, learn about that type of racing and the nutrition involved and everything. So I'm very much saying that, but yeah, I think when I get there and get in the race, I don't think I'm going to be, I'm going to be competitive, so, or try to be at least. So, but hopefully I've got a few more shots left in me after this year as well, when I can go back a bit more prepared and know what I've let myself in for, and can be more competitive.
3: So Ironman seems like it's something you can do quite long, but you're kind of only entering into the peak years for Ironman. I mean, I don't know that, but is that right?
4: Yeah, generally a bit like in running, you know, people run the 5 and 10k on the track and then migrate to marathon as they get a bit older. I guess triathlon's a bit like that you do the short distance, Olympic distance, which is a race over a couple of hours, and then kind of migrate to do the longer stuff as you get a bit older.
3: I'm sorry, and then you punish yourself by doing the Ironman as
4: slower,
3: a reward for your career.
4: Slower, yeah. you slow down and go for longer. In theory, you're better at it as you get older. But who knows? I've hopefully got a few more years left in me yet.
3: So, the Olympics is obviously huge in your life. We're what, a year exactly? A year, and I think it was last week or last month was the year to the date. Do you know if you're going to Japan next year? Is that part of your plans?
4: I don't know for sure at the moment. I'd kind of planned pretty much not to after having a great result in London and then Rio, obviously, and to focus more on the long stuff. But at the moment, I guess the best way to look at it is I haven't closed that door completely. I'm completely focused on these next few races, and after I've raced in Hawaii in October, I'm going to decide for sure whether I'm going to try and be competitive in Tokyo and go to Tokyo or not, basically. So I'm definitely not 100% going, and I'm not 100% not going either.
3: What are on the two scales that are making you decide? Is it obviously you want to defend your title, and yet at the same time you want to defend your title, so that's like a good thing, and it's also a bad thing if you don't feel like
4: I think sometimes it depends almost how you wake up that day. You know, sometimes you wake up and you think, well, you know, if you go to the Olympic Games and, you know, you come second, then that's a disappointment and it's not worth doing. Why would I go and, you know, come second or third or whatever, or fourth, even worse? But other days you think, actually, no, to even go to the Olympic Games is probably the best experience in sport. It's super special. And, you know, just to go and to be competitive as possibly can, and train as hard as you can and be on that start line. My mantra for my whole career is, as long as you can stand on the start line, knowing that you've done everything you possibly can to be there as fit as you can, that's all you can really ask for. So, I'm not sure at the moment And we'll see. We've had the kind of test event recently and seen what that's like in Tokyo and seen that it's a really, obviously, really hard, hot, relatively slow race because the climate plays a massive role in the race. So that makes it interesting as well. And there's a relay now in the Olympics for triathlon, so there's a potential to win two medals, which is quite a big deal. So we'll see. I'm trying to keep the door open.
3: You're talking yourself back into it, aren't you? That's what's happening.
4: Yeah. Well, it depends. It depends what day of the week it is. Yeah.
3: It's not a bad thing to be. Is there any part of you that goes, I actually could go and enjoy it in a way and experience the whole Olympics in a way? Because there's no pressure. When you've won two gold medals, surely there's no...
4: Well, there's probably more pressure because everyone thinks you just can turn up and win again. I've been fantastically lucky to go to three Olympic Games. You know, the Olympics is fantastic and, you know, you do your race and then you can enjoy the Olympics without the pressure. But I think you don't want to go to the Olympics kind of just to enjoy it. You want to go to perform. And
3: I don't mean to enjoy it either. I just mean that you'd actually be able to...
4: With a little bit of, kind of foot off the gas, as it were, yeah.
3: Or psychologically a little bit less damaging to yourself if you don't win it. You know what, actually, I'm here, I'm gonna be myself as opposed to just the... I mean, look, I'm saying it now and I don't believe myself.
4: Yeah.
3: You're not going to change.
4: Yeah, maybe. Now, I think, it's still that same question, you know. Could you be happy going knowing that you probably aren't going to win? You know, I think that's basically the bottom of it. And, I still don't know. I guess that's the problem.
3: When did you become that cold assassin that you've described there? Were you like that as an 8-year-old?
4: Maybe not. I've got a younger brother, obviously, and I think he'd probably say I was like that as an 8-year-old. I think similar to why do you do triathlon, I think I've always been very competitive. And from doing my first cross-country races around a muddy field in Leeds, I think I just always wanted to get better and try and win races, and I think I've always been a bit like that.
3: Your mum is a swimmer and your dad's a runner, is that right?
4: Yeah.
3: And so did you go swimming and do running with them just like for fun and suddenly go, actually, you know, I'm good at this and I'm not bad at this? How did that work out?
4: Well, my mum was a swimmer and she took both of us down to the local swim club, and she had a bag of medals that she had won as a young girl, I guess, and I was like, I want to win medals. So I got told if you go to the swimming club and enter swim galas, you can win these medals, and that entranced me. I think even, you know, I was probably 6 at this point. My dad was a runner, and so both of us got into running and did school cross country and
3: what
4: fell
3: type
4: running
3: of runner
4: stuff.
3: Was he a cross country
4: and just right. For fun and enjoyment. And they're both very kind of active and outdoors, so a lot of our holidays and weekends are spent going for walks and runs and mountain bike rides and stuff, and we just became very active. And,
3: kind of happy to see the competitive nature in you as kids and kind of encouraging to it? Because it's how to get your kids into sport. Obviously, people want you want your kids to enjoy sport forever, but if they're good at it, there's also a little bit where
4: I think the opposite to being pushy. I very much remember my mum constantly being like, well, only do if you enjoy it, and if it stresses you out too much, don't do it. And very much the opposite, and very kind of concentrate on your schoolwork and don't get too into your sport in that way. So I guess the opposite to your normal pushy parents, but at the same time, you know, massively supportive. I think by the time I'm kind of 13, 14, you know, a few mornings a week, every weeknight, I'm at least going to a swim session or a run session somewhere, and at the weekends going to a race. So, you know, a hell of a commitment from your parents.
3: It is, isn't it?
4: Yeah.
3: And do you look back on that now and kind of realise that and kind of think that none of this would have happened without that? But you obviously had the drive as well, but it's a team effort at that point to go, okay, we're going to go for this.
4: Yeah, absolutely. It's a massive, massive commitment. I don't think ever, you know, my mum or my dad would have sat there and thought, right, we're doing this because both of them might turn out as professional athletes. They just thought it's what they want to do, so we're going to do it for them. And a massive team effort, and I'm very thankful for it. And it's part of, when you look at things, there's hundreds of people that have helped you out and decisions that have helped you out along the way that people obviously not so much, but just little decisions that almost kind of look that actually if you didn't join that swimming club at that point, you know, nothing would have happened. It's amazing when you look back like that.
3: Do you have some of those you kind of go, ooh, that was a sliding doors moment for me?
4: Yeah, absolutely, loads of them. You know, I guess a big one would be 11. I went to a school that just happened to be the best, basically the best running club in the north of England, and so there was a coach who'd been there for 40 years who took groups of lads out running every lunchtime, and basically that's why I went from being a good runner to winning English schoolboys titles, because I was running every single lunchtime, being kind of coached through it, got taught to enjoy and love running, and didn't get sent for that school for running, that's for sure. You know, it's a complete chance. There's lots of things that are really similar to that.
3: So you were obviously really good at swimming and running and cycling as a kid, because again, just to kind of reframe this for people who are listening, here we are in 2019, you've obviously won 2 gold medals, but triathlon was not a very popular, well-known sport when you were 8 or 9. It was still kind of it hadn't quite been dragged into the mainstream the way it's exploded in the last 10 years. Like, you were actually part of that explosion. You know, the popularity of yourself and your brother in England has helped to kind of raise the profile of the sport. You're in the vanguard of it, as opposed to having people to kind of stand on the shoulders of. Again, your parents are like, yeah, you can do triathlon, it's a thing you can do. I mean, did it feel like it was unusual?
4: Yeah, it was definitely unusual. I think, you know, as an 8-year-old, like I said, been swimming, been running, did a bit of cycle racing, did a bit of fell running, cross country, whatever. And triathlon was just another thing to try. You know, I tried football, cricket, whatever, very unsuccessfully. You know, music. Our parents were great. I think one of the things I say a lot, and when parents of kids ask me, I think the important thing is, you know, try absolutely everything, have that exposure, but hopefully there's one thing or a couple of things that really take the imagination and then support that, rather than it's really easy. And I think you see it a lot that kids and young people get maybe shoehorned into something and then the parents try to support that route and they don't have this kind of really innate enthusiasm for it. So I think having that exposure to everything, I think, is really crucial. And I was innately useless at anything involved hand-eye coordination. So did endurance sport, kind of found triathlon, and I wasn't exclusively doing triathlon, I guess, as a kid. I just was completely entranced by the fact it was the three sports I enjoyed doing. And the kind of technical aspect of it, the fact that you're at a time jumping out of a swimming pool, jumping on your bike, it's laps, you're kind of a complicated course, the transitions, all those things that I thought were really kind of interesting and intriguing to race, rather than particularly just running around a football pitch or something. And I really enjoyed that. And I think that's why I chose triathlon. But at the time, I guess the anecdote I talk about a lot is that when I'm 10 and people say, you know, what are you doing this weekend? You're saying, oh, I'm going to do a triathlon. People are like, what's that? You know, literally, what's that? And I guess 5 or 6 years later, my mid-teens, people kind of starting to know what it was. And then in the build-up, I think Johnny and me saw a massive change in the build-up to the London Olympics, which was the fourth time triathlon being the Olympics. But I guess in the UK, all of a sudden, triathlon's becoming one of the really big sports, because it's free to watch. It's in the centre of London. You know, everyone can turn up and watch it. Massive. I think 500,000 people turned up to watch that race. You know, incredible experience. And fast forward a few more years, people kind of know what it is and almost watch it and follow it on TV. It's on live terrestrial TV in the UK. You know, a massive change to people all the time in the shops. Like, how's that Spanish fella? You know, are you going to beat him this weekend? Incredible. And I think now the biggest single change, as we talked about just before, is that people know what it is, know you can kind of follow it, and most importantly, know that you can have a go. And it's not, as 20 years ago, this sport that super weird anorak people did on a weekend, you know? I think that complete change of consciousness, that it's a bit like a 5K with the right amount of time and the right amount of training. Literally anyone can do a triathlon if they prepare for it, and it's a massive achievement to complete one. And isn't that a fantastic thing?
3: That's the thing. And like we were talking off air, like we have found that here when we got our two teams together, there was a little bit of competition and everybody finished it, which was, you know, which I'd say a lot of people thought, well, there's no way those guys are going to finish that, and next year hopefully we're all going to do our own individually. So it's mad how the sport grows like that, and it gets its teeth into you, and you can see how it's still got loads more room to grow. Did you feel like you had to be an ambassador in the midst of like the pressure of preparing for the London Olympics as well? It's like, okay, so this guy, he's our spokesperson, get out there and tell everybody this is amazing. And like, well, I just gotta go over here and do all my training, because otherwise I'll be, you know, not a great ambassador who finishes 15th or whatever.
4: Yeah, well, I think that in a nutshell is the trade-off and the skill of a professional sports person's life, you know, and you need to do what you need to do to train and compete to the best of your ability for sure, and then, you know, box that off, and outside that, what else can you do, you know, in terms of promotion, sponsor activity or whatever. So yeah, there's definitely part of that, and you've got to try and never let that second thing encroach on the first, and it's a balance that you constantly kind of fighting in some ways. So, and it was obviously massive in the lead up to the 2012 Olympics. But I think I kind of never felt it was solely my responsibility. I kind of felt that the performances were by far the most important thing, and if I could get that right, that was the main thing. There was definitely loads of talk in Britain, especially that Britain needs some Olympic medalists in triathlon, and that'll change everything. So that was one of the small weight on my shoulders kind of going into those races.
3: Did you have to talk about that? Was there someone you had to kind of like, I just need to like vent a little bit about, why is everybody, you know?
4: No, not really. I've never been a massive believer in I'm a big believer in sports psychology. I think psychology is really important. I'm not sure about dealing with, kind of officially with psychologists, as it were, because I've personally never see it make an actual impactful change. And that's for me personally. But yeah, I mean, we knew about the pressure with the thing I talk about a lot with, the morning before that race, I was sat on the sofa with Johnny in the hotel room, just on the edge of Hyde Park, and the main news story running was, isn't it amazing all these people have come on coaches from Yorkshire to watch Al and Johnny, you know, from the swimming club, from the running club, and we're thinking, flipping hell, we better not mess this up, you know. So yeah, the pressure's there, and really every single race, every single interview, every single everything in the lead up to that probably prepares you to be able to deal with that in some way. And it's that active, for me it was that active preparation actually in the discipline for years and years beforehand that I think allowed me to be able to deal with that at that time. And
3: it gives you the confidence on the start line to say, I've done everything I possibly can to get here. I suppose you're in an unusual situation too, in that you do have your kid brother with you everywhere, who might be your psychologist in a weird way.
4: Some kind of wall to bounce off, I guess. Yeah. Yeah. Anyone who knows Johnny, we wouldn't call him a psychologist, but whether it's that or not, I think having someone there who's obviously very similar to you, going through similar things, I think was really important for both of us.
3: Can I show you this clip from 2016? I think you probably know what this is, but maybe you talk us through a little bit of it. It's up on that screen so this is the World Championships?
4: Yeah, this is the World Championships in Mexico, in Cozumel. At the end of 2016, it's after the Olympics, so I've just won and Johnny's second in a perfect season. And if Johnny crosses the line first here, he's going to win the world title. I think this is the great end of the year. I just basically want to finish and have a few beers and get on with life. And I come around this corner and I know he's got heat exhaustion and he's in trouble. I've had heat exhaustion, so at this point I'm like, I'm just going to get him to the finish line, which...
3: The good lip readers there will be able to tell that, you know, he might have been...
4: Swore at him in some shape or form, yeah. So I'm like, yeah, you effing idiot or something, and get around this corner and I'm like, oh gosh, the finish line's further than I thought it was. So we're running towards the finish line at this point. I'm thinking, just get him to the finish line. That's where the medical help is, and that's kind of my job done at that point. He's got heat exhaustion, and I've had heat exhaustion, so I kind of know what's going on. And then at some point running down here, I actually look behind to find out, to try and work out where the next person behind, because I know Johnny, if he still crosses the finish line at some point, then he's still got the points for the world title. So push him across the finish line, and then obviously he's not in a great place here, and he gets taken off to intensive care quickly.
3: It was intensive care, was it? Yeah.
4: Yeah.
3: I mean, you did push him over the finish line, and then kind of, it wasn't like, okay, are you okay? It was like, I can't believe you forced me to do that.
4: Yeah, well, no, I knew that if you crossed the finish line together, we would have got disqualified, and I also knew that by then I'd worked out that he needed the points for the World Series, so if he got across the finish line, he might still be in a shout. And actually, the guy who ended up beating him, Mario Mola, and it's probably a good thing that Johnny didn't win the world title in those circumstances, but if Mario Mola had finished one place, I think he was 7th or 8th, and if he'd been 8th or 9th, Johnny would have been world champion off that, and that would have been, I think, on reflection, it's probably a good thing that Johnny didn't win the world title after that.
3: It's an amazing scene. When you're looking back at it, you're kind of excited by what, watching it, and you can kind of tell. But it is an amazing bond that you two actually have. Like, it's not a competitive slit your throat but it is also...
4: Well, it can be at times, definitely, yeah. But I think, you know, first and foremost, we're brothers and we train together and, you know, work hard together and push each other on. But then, yeah, I mean, if that race, if there's neither of us had been anything wrong with us and I could possibly have been there to beat him, I would have been doing everything I could to beat him as well.
3: It's a mad relationship.
4: Yeah, I think it is. It is absolutely mad and strange, and strange probably seems strange to a lot of people, but again, it's something that I guess we've grown up with and has developed in its way over a lot of years.
3: I think you guys were the first brothers on podium since 1906 in the Olympics, is that right?
4: Yeah, something like that. All kind of stats that I've forgotten. In an individual sport, I think people have done it in team sports.
3: Yeah. And do you feel like you wouldn't exist without each other at the level that you're at the minute? That, like, I don't know if you've read all those coaching books about these weird clusters of world-class table tennis players coming from three streets across, and you're kind of going, well, something, it's not in the water. It's obviously there's a coach, or they drove each other on, or there was some weird synchronicity in their training that actually inspired them to, and this mad competitive spirit.
4: Yeah, I think it's really hard to put your finger on it, because what, you know, is... Where we grew up, was it just the perfect environment, plus all these lucky sliding door episodes that we've talked about? Did that allow, was it these external factors that allowed us to be who we were? And then, say, there was two of us, and actually there could have been 10 of us in the same area, and, you know, there could have been 10 competitive world-class triathletes. Or was it actually us and the fact that our kind of mindsets and then the competitiveness between us within that environment that made it special? Or is it kind of a combination of both of them?

0: I think the engine's stalling out on me.
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3: This is the talent question, really. People talk about talent and what makes people good athletes, nature, nurture. And I think that's the nail on the head, actually. Talent is, a lot of the time, being able to do the training. You know, that's a talent in itself, having the focus to be able to do, to be able to repeat a snooker shot 3,000 times or to be able to do lots of long bike rides and get on with it. I think that's something that a lot of people don't necessarily think of when you say the word talent, but it's some kind of ability. But there's other things that you can do to make it kind of psychologically easier. So, you know, when we talk about motivation a lot of the time, when you talk to people think motivation is sat on the sofa, you know, tonight at 8 p.m. on an evening, and you kind of know that you should go to the gym and you can't be bothered to motivate yourself to get off the sofa and go to the gym. And for me, I've always thought that's kind of willpower as such, and the skill in that is removing willpower from your life so you don't have to use it, because you've only got a certain bucket of willpower that you need to use when the weather's really bad or you're really tired or you have to get out to that session you don't want to do. And, you know, you can't do that 3 times a day. You'd only last 5 days. So it's making your life easy so you can train. So having good people to train around you, having a great squad. So having the swimming pool that's relatively close to your house, making it part of your lifestyle, making it habitual. So, you know, like you might get up and go to work in the morning. My alarm goes at 7 o'clock and you're going swimming. It's not an option whether you're going swimming or not. You're going swimming, living in a great place, and lots of little things like making it easy that your bikes are all working order and on a wall in your garage, and all you have to do is get your clothes where you know they're going to be, grab your bike and get out the door. Not those tiny little psychological hurdles that might make you not go out of training some of those days and miss the session that might make the difference in the long run.
4: Are you motivated, or like in the build-up to Rio, were you motivated by, like a lot of people think, oh, I'm going to think about the gold medal in, you know, from 2 years out, or is it actually I need to hit certain interval scores and I need to put a certain number of kilometers into my legs for the cycle? Are you micro focus, or are you kind of constantly going, I've got that big dream in my head the whole time?
3: I think it's a combination of lots of things and motivation. So if you break it down into you know, into a day, you know, so you get up in the morning, your alarm goes and you're going swimming, and that's kind of this habitual motivation. It's what you do. You're not motivated by the Olympics. You then go downstairs, make a cup of tea and get in the car, and you might be motivated by something as simple as having a heated seat to sit on. You know, just break it down like a normal person. You're motivated to get to the poolside because you see your mates and you're having a laugh, and then, you know, you might motivate yourself to dive in the pool with the fact that you're going to have a bacon sarnie for breakfast afterwards, and then 20 minutes later you've done a warm-up and you're in the middle of a really hard set, and you're motivated by the fact that my brother's next to me or someone else, and you're racing him in the pool. And so, you know, within half an hour, 40 minutes, you've motivated by a handful of different factors. I think every so often, for me, you're going out and you're pushing especially hard, or it's that session you don't want to do, and you're thinking, yeah, you know, the Olympics is in 6 months' time, get out and do it, you need to do it. So, and I think you probably do take that little bit more intensity into an Olympic year than you would in other years, and maybe all that is that extra 2% of motivation that makes you do that 2% extra that you wouldn't otherwise do, which can be dangerous in itself. But yeah, I you know, for my training, you're training 20 times a week, so pretty much 3 times every day. I couldn't motivate myself to get out the door 3 times every day, 6 months of which are winter, you know, and it's like 3 degrees because the Olympics is in 2 years' time. No way.
4: In the middle of a race, what are you saying to yourself?
3: In the middle of the race, just trying to be really focused and break it down. So yeah, just get up this hill, get around this corner, and there's a dangerous corner coming up. Just, you know, get to this next barrier or whatever, break it down into small chunks.
4: So there's no great kind of, I've got to do this. There's no fallback. It's just small process.
3: When your mind wanders and you're starting to feel a bit sorry for yourself and you're thinking my legs hurt and this is not good, at that point, you've lost like the simple focus, and your mind's wandering. That's probably when you're having a bad race.

0: Does that happen? You've been there.
1: Yeah, for sure. When you're not like really caught up, I guess, in the moment and really focused on what you're doing, you know, when you can see someone in the crowd or when you're thinking about what you might have for dinner that night, or I think that's when you're having a bad race for me, because you've just kind of given up with the racing and you're thinking about other things.
0: You tend to win, obviously, you know, you win races when you cross the line, but you tend to win kind of a lot of close races as well. So it's not like you're killing everybody in the swim and then killing everybody in the cycle and jogging home. There's a competitive racing element to that last bit as well. Was the running always the thing that you were strongest at, like even going back to being a kid?
1: Yeah, pretty much. I've kind of always really enjoyed and loved running. I've had some great coaches and teachers and friends at school particularly, that kind of had a massive impact on my running career. And I kind of live in an area where there's lots of people running, and it's got a great kind of culture of running and endurance sport. And yeah, in Olympic distance triathlon, running is the really crucial part of it.
0: And in that last kilometre, when you are actually flat out racing against two other people who are also screaming in pain but desperately trying not to show it, at that point, what are you telling yourself?
1: I'm only thinking, if the race is going well and you're really, you know, completely involved in the race, you're basically thinking of nothing. All you're trying to work out is, how can I beat this guy next to me? And you're completely involved in the tactics, you know, when should I go, how should I go? If it's really, really hard, I've always had this thing that you just, you know, if someone's running hard in front of you, all I'm doing is focusing on a tiny point on the back, on their back, and telling myself that nothing else in the world matters at that point, apart from making sure that dot doesn't get any further away, and just complete feeling like you pour your entire energy into just moving forward, really.
0: Is that painful? Are you suffering?
1: Well, it is massively painful, but you're trying to take away all the pain and just make it super simple and break it down into small chunks.
0: Was winning the Olympics everything you wanted it to be, or is there also an automatic feeling of crash sometimes that, because you've talked to various athletes who are like, oh yeah, I felt the sense of relief after it, I didn't actually feel that euphoria and that joy. Did you get euphoria? Did you get relief? Did you get just a, okay, I've done that thing that I've always wanted to do, what's next?
1: Yeah, well, I think a lot of people talk about this, and I've been lucky enough to win it twice, and I was lucky enough to know that when I ran down the finish line in Rio, I was really lucky to do it twice, and I didn't get the chance to kind of soak it in as much in London as I'd like, so I had the time and the kind of place of mind to soak it in and really make the most of it, which was super special, because London was... Yeah, there was definitely a lot of pressure going into it, a lot of expectation, you know. Basically, everyone just thought I was just going to start and win the race. And I was thinking, yeah, but there's all these things that go wrong, you might not win. And so I crossed that finish line, and yeah, one of the 100 emotions that was going through my mind at that point was relief and just, thank gosh, that's all over. There is definitely that. And then definitely the part of you that, especially for London, you know, I really clearly remember in 2005 when London won the bid to win the Olympic Games, and I didn't think I had any chance of going to the Olympics at that point, but thinking, wow, you know, Olympics, home Olympics, isn't that amazing? So, you know, almost every day for those 7 years, I'd probably thought to some extent of the Olympic, that Olympic Games and that Olympic day, and prepared for it and done everything I could to get there. And then when it's over, it's like, wow, you know, that's gone. So there was that to an extent, but it didn't last too long.
0: Yeah, that's a bit mad. Everything poured into this moment. Mm. The moment happens. Okay. And the world doesn't end, because you kind of feel like that's an end for everything, right?
1: Yeah, I think a lot of my preparation strategy is, you know, don't even let yourself think what it'll be like when you cross that finish line. You know, everything is, what can I do to make sure you get on the start line in the best possible position to win that race? You know, everything down to your thought processes, the training you're doing, and then you're not even allowing yourself to think what it's like to cross that finish line. So when you do, it's like, you know, you don't even know really what you should be feeling. I think took it in my stride and got on with it, and enjoyed a few weeks afterwards.
0: Well, that's good. And like, have you begun to allow yourself to even think about what life is like when all of this finishes, when the athlete stops being the athlete and the competitor and you emerge back into civilian life as a human being like the rest of us?
1: I think that's a really tough question for any athlete to answer, because I think you've got to be so absorbed in what you're doing pretty much that you don't allow yourself to think too long term. And I guess at some point it'll be like that. And I think whatever I do, I'll be riding my bike and running most days anyway. And I think I'll still be competitive in some shape or form, whether that's the local fell race or something, I don't know, but
0: Master Series for over 50s, over 60s, over 70s,
1: you'll maybe, be the annual champion in Kona. Maybe, we'll see.
0: Well, listen, have a great time in Dunleary, have a great time in Nice, and best of luck in Kona. I know you don't enter anything without the expectation that you're going to win it, but the first time in Kona, surely you're allowing yourself to think.
1: Yeah, I'm telling myself very much I'm there for the experience and the learning experience and to see what it's like for future years, yeah.
0: How long is the, if everything goes well, what kind of time should it take?
1: About 8 hours.
0: I mean, it's madness.
1: Yeah, it's madness. Yeah, when you say it like that, you're like, well, yeah.
0: It's madness. Yeah. Well, listen, best of luck with it. The Ironman 70.3 takes place in Dunleary this weekend. The race is 1.9 kilometre swim in Sandy Cove. And then the cycle is all the way up the Wicklow Mountains and then a 21K run before finishing with Dunleary Harbour and Dublin Bay as the backdrop. And hopefully everybody gets out and cheers. Alistair, great guest. Thanks a million for joining us.
1: Thank you. Thanks so much.
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0: It's called The Warrior's Code, and it's Jackie Tyrrell's autobiography, and it's one of the best GA books I've ever read, Jackie.
4: Oh, great. Thanks very much.
0: We've been reading bits and pieces out, hooting with laughter, and then going, Jesus, you won't believe this! and there's stuff every second or third page, so...
4: Good.
0: Also, like, loads of really interesting parts in it. The character of Brother Damien, this is something I think that is going to be a major reveal to anybody who hasn't really had the chance to speak to Kilkenny hurlers over the years. We learn a lot more about Brian Cody. We learn a lot about doubt and fear and how you kind of conquer that in your own career. And it's hard to know where to start because I want to talk about all these things. But I guess the biggest achievement you have is in making it seem like there's a real sense of drama about what's going to happen at the end of the year, even though you start the book by telling us you don't play in the All-Ireland Hurling Final.
4: Yeah, it kind of builds up to that, doesn't it? And Christy does a great job of kind of starting at the beginning, and that's what one of them is called. I love that about it, that it jumps from different periods of my life, and each chapter is streamed. And I kept a diary, and I was very rigorous and disciplined in it. Every two or three days I wrote in it. So when I gave it to Christy, he was really delighted with it, and he decided that he was going to frame each chapter on some extract from the diary, and he just worked from there. So I'm really proud of it. I put everything into it. I decided if I was going to do it, let's do it right, and let's be honest and tell the story that is.
0: Did you keep the diary knowing that you wanted it to be a book in the end?
4: I had the idea of my head. I wasn't 100% locked in on it, but as I thought to myself, you know what, it always, even if it never happens, it'd be good to have. But obviously, in the back of my mind, I was like, maybe this will turn into a story.
0: Because the diary extracts they're different from a normal diary. It's not like, you know, just a food diary. They're kind of motivational speeches that you're giving to yourself. I want to read a bit from one of them, okay?
4: Yeah.
0: My dream, I don't fear it. I work on it. I don't fear failure because I continually look forward to more success. I follow my heart, not my head. I'm not trapped. I am not living by or listening to other people's rules. I make no apology for me. Others give up on themselves. I don't. My spirit, ambition, power and daring to be my best is impossible to kill. When did you learn to talk like this to yourself?
4: I am literally just talking to myself and self-motivation, and I suppose it's just self-discovery and come along my journey. And, you know, I came from a place of being very mentally weak and, you know, having confidence issues and doubts. And, you know, that's kind of an expression of where I've come to and where I stand at that point when I entered it into the diary. And
0: can you take us back to when you didn't have that? Because that I think that journey is kind of at the centre of the book in some ways.
4: It is, yeah. I feel that's the thing of the book. So I suppose at 16 and a half years of age, a medical Kenny minor team, went up playing All-Ireland semi-final against Galway, was full back. David Ford took me for 5 points. I took it very, very bad, like it literally ate me up inside. I couldn't let it go. Went back playing club hurling, but never really moved on for it. And, you know, kind of scarred me deep down. And, you know, you just carry on with life. But I never really, I don't know, dealt with it or addressed with it. I was just there, and then went on and played the following year. We were the first Kilkenny team to not win a Leinster in 10 years. I played centre back, was very poor again. So I was kind of struggling, and although I was playing good club hurling, it just seemed when the level went up, I wasn't able to deal with it. Then 19, made a Kilkenny under 21 panel, didn't play. The following year, then again, first round again, Wexford in our own home turf in Nolan Park. And, you know, full back, a couple of minutes ago, ball comes in, Rory Jacob gets it, turns around and sticks in the back of my net, and I'm just like, oh, here we go again. I just, and all these doubts just resurfaced again, and probably even worse. And at that point, I was just like, you know what, Jackie, maybe you're just not, and all the talk was around, and rightly so, that this guy, good club hurler, but just hasn't got it for inter-county level, and that was my thoughts, and I just kind of was a bit lost then at that time. Went back playing club hurling, and we went on a great run in the under 21 club, just kind of out of nowhere, and we won. And then it was only afterwards that one lad said, oh, you're probably going to be captain of 21s next year. And I was like, oh god, yeah. And I was like, I don't even know if I'd be on the panel after me what I did last year. And that was the way my mind was then. It was riddled with self-doubt, didn't really think I was good enough. And then suddenly get on a bit of rich form with my club, and Brian Cody gives me a call and asks me into the Kilkenny panel, which I couldn't really believe. And I'm sure people were like, really, are they bringing this guy in? And that was this, came in, but was still never sure of myself. And like, I would play a couple of games and then I'd play a bad game and I'd be like, oh god, back to square one again. And that was a repeated team for a couple of years. I was in there with Kilkenny. I wasn't really in there, if you know what I mean. I was in there trying my best, but I wasn't really featuring. Like, my biggest thing was like, my number would be 26 one day, be 28 and next day. I was fearing I'd get the chop. Then 05, I got on a bit of form. I actually made my championship debut that year, pulled a hamstring, and didn't really feature again. And then we went on a great run with the club. We won two years. We won a county final at Club All Ireland, which gave me huge confidence and was brilliant. And next thing I know, like the under 21 again, someone says to me, you know, Jackie, you could be captain of Kilkenny next year because Peter Barry's retiring. And I was just like, oh no, I'm not ready for this. I'm not ready for this. And that was kind of to the point. Like, that's where it was then.
0: It goes all the way up to the greatest performance of the Cody era after the All-Ireland final in 2008 against Waterford. You've obviously played really well. The team scored 330. They're brilliant. But there's a throwaway line in a paper that says that Milan got the better of his individual battle with you. And still, you're reading that going, Jesus, maybe it is. Mm-hmm. And you don't feel like you kind of, so it's at this point that you have the meeting with Brother Damien that kind of changes your outlook on life and frees you in some ways.
4: Yeah, it does. And that was probably because if I probably read 10 papers, it probably be 7 or 8 of them would be saying good things about me. And, you know, I read one line and that just stuck in my head. And that's what self-doubt and lack of confidence does, that the first sign of a challenge, and that wasn't even a challenge, that was just a throwaway comment, it just sticks in with you. And you know,
0: but you couldn't control it. It becomes this point where you're like, Jesus, I only need 2 possessions. Maybe I should have more.
4: Exactly. And you start forcing things and you start
0: instead of enjoying this amazing moment.
4: Exactly. Yeah. And I did enjoy it, but I didn't enjoy it fully, and I didn't fully immerse myself. So a good friend of mine, Brian Dowland, called into me one day and I was just chatting away, and he was heading off and said, where are you going? He goes, I'm going out to Brother Damon. And I knew of Brother Damon. I was like, what are you going out there for? And he goes, just a bit of a chat and that. And I said, all right. I said, what about? And he said, just kind of sport and things like that. He helps me with my confidence and that. I said, all right. I said, alarm bell off my head straight away. So would he talk to me or see, would he? And he said, I'll say it to him this evening. So that's how it came about, and got chatting to him, and he was talking to me about stuff that I never knew before, about letting go of fears and doubts and forgetting about the people and supporters and just concentrating on myself and being the best version of myself. And I didn't really know what it was, but I kind of was like, right, this could be worth looking and exploring. And it started from there. And then I started to play well, and I was like, I still couldn't put my finger on it, and started to feel good about myself. Wasn't really looking over my shoulder as much. If I had a bad game, which could eat me up for a week or 2 weeks after, you know, come Tuesday or that, I was done with it. I pushed it aside and moved on, and I was like, there's something in this, I don't know what it is, but there's something there. And I could feel myself starting to grow. And then that year went really well. I worked with Damien, won an All-Ireland, scored a pint in an All-Ireland, you know, win an All-Star, and I'm like, this is amazing. I started to feel good about myself, and these doubts and that started, they were still there, but you know, they didn't really surface with me as much. And it just went on from there, Ger, and it was just the more, you know, the more I spoke to him, the more honest I became, the more I kind of reveal about, you know, God, I you know, I dread days of going to Croke Park and someone scoring, and like, he challenged me. He'd be like, you know, at the end of the day, it's about you, and it's about you being the best, in the best physical and mental shape to go out and perform for Kilkenny. And that's how we kind of worked on it.
5: It's funny, because talking to some of your other contemporaries over the last while, they've all mentioned his name, but it hasn't really been somebody who's been that kind of implicated in the whole Kilkenny story. Obviously, Cody is there and you guys are there as players, but he seems to have had a key role for a lot of individual players, not ever actually working with the team collectively. Is that right?
4: Yeah, well, absolutely. He's just a regular guy, a Christian brother, a teacher and a principal in school in Kilkenny. And, you know, he just doesn't want any limelight, very, very quiet man. But, you know, hugely honest, like he would always say to me, like, you know, I'll be honest, I'll tell you exactly the way it is. And he wouldn't butter you up, like, where, you know, you play a brutal game and you go down the street and someone said, oh, you great game the weekend, and you know, and they know that you didn't. Like, if you had a bad game, he'd give you a bad game, or he'd tell you exactly. But you know, he was always challenging me to be, and not to diluting or to pulling back on myself or pulling down on my standards, to keep those standards up.
5: This changes your life, like, it changes how you interact with other human beings on a day-to-day basis, as opposed to just making you a better hurler, right?
4: Yeah, it does. It gives you confidence in life, and you become a better person, and you know, you shape me both on and off the field, because the same values in sport apply, whether it's in your job or work or relationships, things like that. So yeah, it's really helped me in a lot of aspects of life.
5: And the other thing that emerges too is that he's a physical trainer, so you're actually going out there and getting physical sessions as well. This is like on top of the training.
4: Exactly, yeah. So, you know, he would have been working on my speed, on my footwork. We would have done one-on-one sessions and things like that.
5: He wasn't a big fan of your footwork.
4: No, he was always on, and to be fair, he was right, like, you know.
5: But nobody else was telling you this thing either, like, you know.
4: Yeah, no, there was no kind of that specific, like, breaking down my body parts and where I'm weak and strong, where I need to do work on. And definitely footwork was always, and people always said, you know, run to Kilkenny full back line, twist and turn, Jackie Turtle. And that's because of my earlier days when I couldn't really turn as quick, but they didn't know the work that I was doing now, and they used to target it, and you know, I used to be able to turn a lot quicker and cover ground better. And one of the things we spoke about was scoring a point in the All-Ireland. That's why I mean stretching. And I was like, cornerback, does this man not realise, you know, my shooting is fairly erratic and things? But we worked on it. We worked on shooting, and we worked on shooting drills. And when that ball went over the All-Ireland in 2009, I was like, I can't believe I just did that. And I just taught him straight away. And they're the kind of things he would have set goals for me as well.
5: Yeah, that period as well, which also comes through, this kind of period of doubt, which I don't think anybody really would have looked and seen. Like, you captain the team to win in All-Ireland the night before, you're effectively up all night with the nerves.
4: Yeah, I am, and I suppose people think of Kilkenny hurling, you know, very strong mentally and physically, Brian Cody and all these great hurlers, and that was probably disguised, and I was just in the corner just about getting away with just keeping my head above water. And you know, as I say, when I was captain, I wasn't sure of my place. I was dropped for the All-Ireland quarter-final, played the All-Ireland semi-final against Clare, was poorish at best. And I mightn't have been even played the All-Ireland, only JJ got injured with his knee before the All-Ireland, but I got in. And, you know, sure, like, that doubt and all that was still there. And, you know, night before the All-Ireland, I seen every hour that night, and a missed call from David Hersey in the middle of it, which he still denies. But, that was it. And somehow the next day, my attitude was, I'm just in the corner here now. I don't want the ball coming in, and keep the ball away. And, you know, that somehow I got through the 70 minutes.
5: I think the big thing as well is that people won't really fully appreciate that those experiences are a bit difficult. Like, I'm sure you enjoy the aftermath and the party and all that kind of stuff, but you don't really feel as much a part of it as later on when you actually are who you are now.
4: Yeah, exactly. And like, I was there, how am I meant to be a leader here? I was looking at Henry Shefflin and all these greats, JJ, Martin Comfort, James McGarry in the goal, and I'm like, I'm the captain. But I was blessed in the sense that they took on the leadership. They're like, my leadership was going up for the toss before the game, and that was it, sure. But yeah, that All-Ireland, when that final whistle went, the most relieved man in that day was wearing a number 4 jersey for Kilkenny.
5: Why do you think nobody realised it, or was it not part of the culture? The culture was to be so hard that if the moment comes, you've already been broken a couple of times?
4: I suppose it was the psyche of Kilkenny hurling that we seemed like so strong at that time, and Brian Cody at the helm. You know, the individuals probably down the line, like, and I was way down the line, probably didn't really feature. Like, when you think of Kilkenny hurling, you just think of the greats and probably the top 4 or 5 players.
5: You became one of them eventually, though.
4: Yeah, I'd like to think that after a while that I moved up and my confidence became better and better and better all as the years went on. I don't know how it was never picked up. I was probably so nervous and that if I was ever asked around like that. Oh no, I'm grand, I'm fine, yeah, yeah. God, really enjoying the hurling, yeah, really love it. And deep down you're going, God, I'm afraid of my life at the game next week. And that's you just can't reveal that weakness, because if a team thinks, you know, and I was there before the All-Ireland, and goes, because I was poor on my feet, I said, if they put Ben O'Connor over me now, I'd be fit to strung out the top of Croke Park. And what did they do? They put him over. And luckily enough, kind of two balls came in the first 10 minutes and they weren't great balls as regard quality. I cleared one and then they moved him out and I was happy to see the back of him.
5: Yeah, they bring Fraggy on later on as well.
4: They bring Fraggy on, yeah. And he comes on smiling and I was like, oh, this is the last thing I need now. It's this lad, you know, because, you know, we're such good friends and it's a different dynamic completely.
5: Yeah. The Warrior Code, right? The Warrior Code, I think a lot of people will assume is macho and machismo, but actually you cry a lot in the book and, you know, you're a shameless romantic as well.
4: Yeah.
5: Even though it's captured on CCTV when you propose. Yeah. There's lots of funny bits in the book, but it's interesting to me that like masculinity involves revealing your feelings and asking people for help when you have a weakness, that's actually the truth of what it means to be a man these days.
4: Absolutely, and being vulnerable and standing there, and people think, you know, you go out in front of 82,000 and you win an All-Ireland and that's, you know, you're the ultimate man and you're tough as nails and all that, but still, like, you know, I'm standing there in front of a Christian brother and saying, you know, I need help. I've no confidence. I've doubts. I think I'm inadequate as an athlete and things like that. And you're kind of bearing your soul. And that's why you speak about the honesty with him. And that was just the way it was, Ger. And I was very lucky to get the help of Brother Damien.
5: Telling everybody this is actually another act of vulnerability as well, where you reveal all this in a book. Is it?
4: Yeah, it is. Oh, absolutely, it is. Like, yeah, it's you're showing exactly what you are, and yeah, it was tough, and it was aggressive in games, and sometimes we overstepped the marks, and overstepped the line, and I did things I regret and I shouldn't have done, you know. But there's also the other side of as you say, the vulnerability, the soft side, and things like that, and you know, everyone has them. Everyone has two sides, and you know, we all like to portray a macho image, but that's not always the case.
5: Yeah, because there's definitely, it seems like there's multiple personalities here that are kind of vying to come out, and sometimes you keep one in control, and sometimes another one, the headbutting of Colin Fenley just popped out in the middle of a story. I'm like, what?
4: Yeah, it was that's a regret of mine also, you know. And
5: blame the brother though for giving you a dunt to the
4: yeah, beforehand. Yeah, no, it wasn't Big's fault either, right? It was my fault and completely my fault. And you know, when you're playing club or county and you try to keep your emotions in check, but when you're pouring your heart and soul into something and you want it so bad and you know it's getting hot and heavy and things like that, and when I did it I said, oh my God, I can't believe it. And I was on the sideline, and then I was worse on the sideline. I was up and down, and the county board official, I'd lost, because I thought I lost it for the team, the county board like official in fairness, and was saying, getting up in the stand, and I was like, no, I'm not going up in the stand. He goes, well, you have your jersey, and I turned it inside out, and it was ripped at this stage, and I completely lost it. And lucky enough, the lads pulled us over the line. But I was always told, if you're ever getting sent off, make sure and bring a good lad with you. And I brought Colin Fenley with me, who was a key guy at the time, so he was more of a loss to Ballyhale than I was to the village.
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1: We do get a bit of an insight into the training sessions. There's another, there's a bit where, and this was in the extract last week in the Sunday Independent, where Cody kind of obviously, no one ever looks for a freeze. Sheffin did it once and that was kind of laughed at a little bit. And then eventually, you're getting a bit frustrated and nearly kill somebody. And at that point, Cody's clearly very pissed off with you.
2: Oh yeah, he was, oh, you never seen him as thick like. And, at that stage, excuse me, I played in the Leinster final, and I got taken off. I had a great first half and then I was really poor in the second half, got taken off and rightly so. And I was just kind of, I was just kind of getting frustrated, and I was in a game and the ball came in, and Mark Kelly gave me a little sneak on the hand, and I just turned around and pulled, and it was a terrible pull. It was shocking. And Brian roared at me, and, he came over and he said, if I ever did that again, that he'd turf me out, and rightly so, because I couldn't condone it. And I apologized to Mark afterwards, but that, like, as I say, like, when you want something so bad and you just get frustrated and you're not playing well and, you know, it just comes out on you, and that was a regret of mine.
1: Do you feel like they kind of, that certainly from the management's perspective, the teams that you played in wanted a little bit of that from you? Actually, they wanted a lot of that from you, and they were willing to allow the occasions when it did spill over to be like, that's just what you get with Jackie, sometimes it spills over.
2: Yeah, I suppose nobody's perfect, and yeah, that just comes with the territory, that, you know, if you're going to play on the line, sometimes you go over it.
1: Was that spoken about, like...
2: I would say more roared at. Brian used to say, you know, Jackie, just don't do it, like, and, you know, it's, yeah, but I suppose the thing about it was, when came match day in Croke Park, I was able to harness that and hold back that total aggression and things like that. But Brian sometimes would bring in an internal referee just to kind of get things down, you know, and sometimes a lad could pull a bad stroke, be nothing said about, then he could pull the jersey a minute later and it could be a free given again him, you know. So it was kind of give and take sometimes, but, it was, like, at the end of the day, we all knew what we could and couldn't do, and sometimes we went a bit too far in training, and brought the physicality a bit too much, but you knew in your heart and hearts, come big games or wherever you're playing, that you won't get away with.
1: Cody obviously is the other big character in the book that we kind of are beginning to learn a bit more about. I didn't realise you'd had him in 4th, 5th and 6th class, and twice in 6th class. So yeah. that's an unusual relationship that anybody's ever going to have, particularly with somebody who ends up being the most successful manager in the history of the sport that you're also a key player for. And it seems like you don't, like, you know each other really well, but there's no closeness beyond the bond that you have, if that makes sense.
2: Yeah, no, that's right, and you'd be correct with that, Jura, and that's Brian's management style. He keeps that distance from his players, and it works, and it's kind of like treat mean, keep him keen kind of a thing, you know. But yeah, Brian, you know, he taught me in school, was obviously a massive figure in James Stevens' club, was at all our matches, our training, and so he was always central, and I wouldn't say in my life, but he was always in and around, and then obviously gave me the call and things like that. But I always had a thing with Brian. If Brian is coming to look to talk to you, there might be something wrong, you might be in trouble. So I would keep out of his way and I'd keep the head down and I'd work as hard as I possible. Now he would talk to lads an awful lot more, other lads, but I kind of took it as a compliment, right? I must be doing okay, or, and he's happy enough with me now that he's not coming over and talking to me. And that was the way it worked.
1: And in terms of, like, your game or stuff you needed to add, because early on again, and I think this is probably something that, again, people won't realise, you felt like there was a weakness in under the dropping ball, and that actually teams would target you. Damien Fitzhenry lands 3 balls on you very early on in your career, and you think, okay, they're obviously coming for me. And is there a conversation with him about fixing that? And
2: oh, absolutely, yeah. And he would often say,
1: so there's coaching going on at the same time.
2: Oh, absolutely, yeah. And I always remember down in Monarch, he pulled me aside and said, look, what he said, the breaking or the high ball, he said, we need a platform on the half back line, really strong, and you know, we need you under those high balls, really, really strong. And he was like, he was telling me that, you know, I needed to improve, and I knew I needed, and that was kind of my thing. The harder I tried at, you know, you're kind of trying to force it and that, yeah. And, but yeah, that's the kind of coaching, and that's the kind of thing when Brian comes to talk to you, there's something not, there's something amiss, or there's something else that he needs to talk to you about.
1: And at that point, you're still a halfback, and he moves you back into the halfback line, or into the fullback line, into number 4 fairly soon afterwards. Mm. Like, again, this is a move that changes your career in many respects, because that's where you end up becoming famous.
2: Yeah. Yeah, it is, yeah, and like, like Brian, probably the majority of my career would have seen me in the half back line, centre back for the club, wing back for the club, sometimes midfield. I hadn't played, I'd say, in the full back line since I was under 14, under 16 maybe. So yes, for him to even to do that, like, just shows his ability to do, and he's done it before, like he's done it, Conor Fogarty, he moved from corner back to midfield, which was never done before. So that's his hurling IQ, and that's him being able to see, you know, maybe he could do a role for his corner back.
1: And are you pissed off when you're being told, okay, I don't trust you in the half back line anymore, I want you to go corner back? Or are you thinking, great, I'm getting a run here?
2: I'm just happy that I'm getting a 1-15 jersey still, Ger. Like I was, as I say, that self-doubt and that confidence was there. I'm still here, I'm still on the team. I didn't mind at all where I was.
1: Part of me wonders if the self-doubt is actually a bit of a tactic in some respects, is that, again, talking to some of your teammates who you would have expected would have felt relatively confident over the years about their position in the team, always had this kind of sense that I've seen so many players get dropped no matter what they've done. It's like, what I'm going to do next, you know, what have you done for me lately type thing. That, like, you know, yeah, that drives on the team, and that makes you all selfish to be collectively good.
2: Yeah, it does. You're dead right. And like, if you think of the Kilkenny, like, we were very lucky to have all the great hurlers, but we'd unbelievable subs as well. And then you'd lads on winning under 21s banging down the door to get in. So you had this whole environment where it was hugely, hugely competitive. And like, Brian was at the centre of it, and you know, he had no problem dropping anyone, and we seen that. And you couldn't rest on your laurels, because if he did, you were just dropped, and no one wanted that. So like, no one could ever get overconfident, or no one could really get carried away with themselves. It was always about, right, the next game, the next training session, I want to be playing in 2 or 3 weeks when we have a Leinster final, so I need to be ready for this training session and the next training session. And no one ever looked too far ahead.
1: That didn't seem like it was much crack. Like, that bit of it definitely seems like, Jesus. But, and yet at the same time, because you were all in the same boat, is that how it worked?
2: Yeah, it was. Look, it's I wouldn't say it's not great crack, but like, I suppose for the panel it was great, because the panel, if you were 28 or 29, you could feature in the team, and lads had a genuine shot. They could, like, Wally Welsh came in there, never played a championship match, and he's in All-Ireland and man of the match. And Kieran Joyce, even the year he came in, centre-back and got man of the match, hadn't really featured a whole lot that year. So lads genuinely knew, you know, and Brian would say, you know, before training, right, lads, the team is going to be picked basically on tonight. So if you were there going, right, I'm marking Eddie Brennan tonight, God, if I hold him, or if I do a good job on him, I could be playing next week in whatever, a big game. So lads genuinely had a route to the team they could see. And if you did, and if you could go out and do a job on a lad and maybe back it up with 2 or 3 good training sessions, you could go from being number 30 to one of the lads on the team.
1: When you don't end up playing as much in your final season as you wanted to, because the diary extracts are really, you know, they are like, this is exactly what you want, and you're all building up towards having the best year of your career. How do you deal with that disappointment?
2: Yeah, I would say that was probably the most challenging year for me, and it was more the injuries in it, like, and particularly when I was getting a run at it. And you know, Shane Pender was out with an injury before the first round against Dublin, and I was actually going really well. Our last tough training session up in Portlaoise, I played well in the match, doing a shooting drill at the end of the game, just as, it wasn't even a drill, it was more of a warm down kind of a thing, and I turn and I feel my hamstrings strain, and like, I was like, I'm not moving fast enough even here to be hurting a hamstring. I was just going into the physio, and somehow I strained my hamstring, and then you come back again. It's just when you're trying to fight for something to get it back, and you don't even know deep down, you hope it's still there, and when you're getting these setbacks, it just seems like it's a hammer blow to the heart, when you're trying to get back and back and back. And then you get back, and the hamstring might go again, and then it's very, very challenging to stay positive, to stay enjoying the year when all you want to do is play and pull on that jersey again, and it's so close, and then you just get a setback.
1: Yeah, I'm going to ask you how you deal with that. So I just got to take a quick break. 53106, the text number here. If you want to get in touch, we're talking with Jackie Tyrrell. The book is called The Warrior's Code. We'll be right back after these. All right, you're very welcome back. Jackie Tyrrell is still with us. We're talking about the Warrior's Code, his new autobiography, which is out. You're signing copies of it tomorrow?
2: Yeah, tomorrow morning at 10 a.m. in the book centre in Kilkenny now, so look forward to that.
1: I'd say there'll be a huge queue for it. We talk a good bit about what players do when they retire and their identity and that kind of stuff. And obviously, you've been a Kilkenny hurler, and that's been, obviously, you've had a day job as well, but the country knows you as a Kilkenny hurler. How do you deal with that now? How do you decompress from that and deal with civilian life like a normal human being again?
2: Yeah, it is a challenge, and to go from that buzz of playing with Kilkenny and constantly striving to be the best. version of yourself. You just have to integrate back in, and obviously the club is hugely important with that, and I've been lucky enough to do some punditry with RTE, and I'm doing a column with Irish Times as well, so that's helped, because you're talking about a game that you love and you're still immersed in it, and I really enjoy it. I suppose it's probably in 2 or 3 years time when you give up club hurling that, you know, reality really kicks in, and you know, just life takes on a life of its own, and you know, you concentrate on different things, and you know, get married later on in the year as well, so you know, there's a few things going
1: on. Did you miss it this year?
2: I did, sure, yeah. Like your first year out, you're there and you're at games and you'd love to be, you know, stuck in the middle of it. Like I remember going up and Kilkenny were playing Tip in the league game a Saturday night. I think it was the second or third game, and it was just a brilliant atmosphere. It just took me right back to that 09, 010, 011 when we played Tip, and that great rivalry and the best of games. And, you know, I was there, God, I could do a job out there for 5 minutes or so, you know, but that's just the competitive lad in you. And that's, you know, and but then after a while, like I knew my time was up. I knew I had 14 brilliant years where I lived my dream, and it's time to move on.
1: Are you less obsessive now about having your wife-to-be eat chocolate in front of you, or does she still have to sneak into the bedroom to...
2: No, she's okay now. It's floating around the kitchen a bit more, and a little looser on the diet. And
1: are you?
2: Like, yeah, I would be, yeah. Like it's,
1: what's your body fat, do you know?
2: I went down, and God, it's up to
1: 14%. You're still measuring. It's like, yeah.
2: No, I haven't been down in a while now, so I must get it done again. But
1: are you doing sneaky bleep tests as well, just to see?
2: No, not that. But it's you'd burn yourself out if you were going at that level. Like you can see from the book, there's probably an obsessiveness there.
1: Completely,
2: at times.
1: Yeah.
2: And like, you know, you got to enjoy your life, and you know, my life now is club hurling, and those relationships of family and Claire and things like that would have been neglected for years. You know, I owe people you know, try to make up to them.
1: Yeah, because that is the other picture of somebody absolutely completely obsessed by this. And, you know, we do hear that work-life balance issue coming up for people in the GAA at the moment, how difficult it is to reach that level. You can't do that forever. Like, you got quite a long time out of it compared to a lot of people. But it does seem like there's a switch gets flicked at some point as well, from when, you know, you're pouring out pre-made tubs of pasta sauce onto the pasta thinking you're a great lad, to actually like reading the sodium content in the supermarkets.
2: Yeah, there's quite a big difference there. But back then, that was all three, like that's 15 years ago, and like
1: that it was cutting edge.
2: Yeah. Cutting edge technology, yeah. But we just didn't know the education, and I thought eating pasta and a tub of carbonara, God, I'm going right well here at training, but I just didn't know. And like it's probably changed maybe 2 or 3 times since. Like if you think of the nutrition, the strength and conditioning, the running game that's come in now we have a sweeper, and the game is constantly changing and evolving, and that's where the good players move with the times. And I always remember 2013 All-Ireland, where that year the game changed into where you had Clare with the running game and the sweeper. Dublin were very prominent, a very, very mobile unit, and I remember forcing myself to go to the All-Ireland score, look at it and say, would I be able to survive out there? And I remember looking at it, and I was on the front row of the Cusick as Podge Collins threw a ball over lad's head and hit over the bar, and there was probably 40 yards of space. I was like, would I be able to survive out there? You know, and I thought about it for a while. Like I'm never going to retire, but I was just weighing up what was going on in my head, and I was just like, if I have to go back now, I have to extend myself now in every way possible to deal with these open spaces and the likes of the Podge Collins floating around the place and Daniel Carney's and these type of hurlers, Tony Kelly. You just gotta change.
1: Who wanted Tony Kelly?
2: I think Tommy had his there was no one else was getting Tony Kelly other Tommy.
1: Oh, you're gonna have to read the book to get that joke, but it's well worth it. There's a lot of Tommy Walsh jokes in the book, but as it turns out.
2: Yeah, she's brilliant, and as you see on News Talk, he's one of the great characters of the game, and for a guy that's won it all, he's so humble, so just normal, and his enthusiasm on the radio for hurling and his love is hurling is brilliant. And in the book, like, I was trying not to put too many stories in them, but like there was so many of them.
1: Do you guys regret in any way that Tommy's character, we didn't know any of this really while you were in your prime, or do you care now that was the case because you won your All-Irelands and actually now we get to know you anyway?
2: Yeah, no, Joe, yeah, you're dead right, because at that time all we wanted to do was play for Kilkenny the next game, and like as you can see from the stories, we had great crack after games, and we were so lucky if we won an All-Ireland that we got a holiday off somewhere brilliant as well. And so you can imagine 2 weeks in Hawaii with Tommy Welsh, or like, you know, if you put a camera on him, you could have video footage forevermore. But like, that was great fun. And we were like, we had the best time ever, and people probably thought that there wasn't that many characters within the Kilkenny because, you know, we're probably tight-lipped in that, but that didn't matter to us. We got a great career out of it. We lived out our dreams and we had a ball.
1: Yeah, Tommy said that from September to November, early December, you were out two nights a week anyway, like bringing the cup around and awards dues and ceremonies pretty much every year.
2: Yeah, it was, yeah. Well, like, and I remember going to school one year and, like, with Kilkenny, it was great. I remember a child had started school and I think she was in the school 5 years and the cup didn't come on the fifth year and they were like, how come the cup isn't coming this year? Like, does it not come every year? You know, kind of way. So that was kind of the way it was. So like, that'll tell you how lucky and what a great role we got on.
1: Yeah. Do you know that? Did you know that at the time that like this, cause I don't think it's going to happen again. Like it's possible that there's one of these teams at the moment that might come and have that period of dominance, but it looks unlikely because other counties have been forced to get their house in order at underage level, and they've done that. Like, you look at what Cork have done, you look at what Galway have done. It seems unlikely that no matter how good a Kilkenny team comes again, that they'll win 4 out of 5 or 7 out of 9 or whatever it was.
2: Yeah. When you're in the middle of it, you don't really, you know you're part of something special, and you hear of, like, you know, 3 in a row is very rarely done, 4 in a row, all these kind of All-Irelands and these, and they're great and all that, but you don't, it's only when afterwards you sit back and when you kind of retire, you kind of reflect on it, you go, God, we were part of something special and there was a great group of lads there and we had a great old time. And
1: because you kind of thought that it came easy to you a little bit, and I know you're humble, but there's a bit of joking around going on. They said it wouldn't come easy, but actually it did. And I think that it comes easy to you when you're as committed as you guys are and as obsessed as you guys are. But as you start to eat some chocolate, you'll realise that that's not normal.
2: Yeah, start to slide then, yeah. But yeah, maybe that was it. But that was our focus. It was the next game. It was the next training session. It was the next challenge. And like Cork with the running game in 06. And then you had the Limerick resurgence in 07. Waterford came in 08. Then Tipperary came 9, 10, 11, 12. Then Clare came. And like we always seen this, another challenge. And we loved the challenges. That's why we love going out there and pitting ourselves against the best and seeing how we come up. And it was brilliant to just to be part of it all.
1: It seems to me like there's two stages in your career. There's the pre-Brother Damien and post-Brother Damien, and the post-Brother Damien is the bit that's going to have you defined as a great hurler. You would have been a good Kilkenny hurler who won a bunch of All-Irelands, who was part of the team, but it's that bit where you actually free your mind to become who you want to be. And I wonder if that's a lesson that people are going to take from this, that actually, you know what, it does take, even the great teams have characters in them who need someone to just say, hang on a second, you could be even better than this.
2: Yeah, exactly. And just reaching out for help. And, we all need help at some stage. There's no one invincible. And, that's probably a great summary of my career and where it's at. And, without Brother Damien, like, yeah, as you say, I probably, you know, maybe 10 or 11, I might have started to peter out.
1: Did you enjoy those more than the early ones then? Is that like?
2: Oh, without a doubt. Because you're free of that self-doubt. And even if you had a bad game, come Monday, Tuesday, I'd part that and move on. Whereas before, it could eat me up before. So I enjoyed them so much. I like the 2014 All-Ireland replay, you know, it was the last one I played. I won another one the following year. But I remember sitting on the middle of the Crow Park and just taking it all in, and they're golden memories. I think there's a photo of it in the book, and I'll cherish them till the day I die.
1: Because that first game, it's a really high scoring game, and you know the defences got slaughtered afterwards.
2: Yeah, basically. Yeah, we surely did. Yeah. And rightly so.
1: And yet at the same time, because it's okay, sometimes in hurling the way the scores are so high, you can play quite well, your man can play quite well, he can score a couple of goals, you've done all right, but then you end up getting roasted for it. But in the replay, there's a couple of significant moments you're heavily involved in. There's a point that Kilkenny score off one of your blocks, right?
2: Yeah, that's right. Deep in the second half, Bonner Marr gets the ball and runs at us, and we stop him, and he turns the ball over to James Cannon, and we block him, and then someone else blocks him, and I just got the ball, and I was absolutely wrecked. I just turned and hit as far out of the field and just broke to John Power and over the bar, and that was a huge moment in the game. Like, and definitely that day as a defence, because the forwards performed the first day, but as a defensive unit we didn't really perform, and the tip forwards got on top of it, so we felt if we could get a little tighter, if we could put the squeeze on him and keep the scoring down a little more, we give ourselves a great chance to win, and we did that, and that was hugely satisfying.
1: Do you feel your life will need moments like that again, or are you happy enough that you've had those moments?
2: No, I'm happy enough I've had those, and I have those DVDs at home, and you know, I'll look at them, and you know, I'll have great memories, and you know, it's you'll be meeting up with the lads and we'll be talking about the good old days again, and Tommy and be in the middle of it as usual and all that. And it's like, we still, the whole lot of us, we still think we could be playing for Kilkenny, you know, that kind of way, even though you move on. But I'm so happy and so humble and so lucky to have those moments to look back on.
1: There's enough of you now retired that you can have your own WhatsApp group of former ex-players.
2: Yeah, I think there's a few of them formed up already, and sure, we'll probably be cutting the back off everyone.
1: Well, best of luck with it, Jackie. The book is absolutely brilliant. It's called The Warrior's Code. Thanks a million.
2: Great stuff. Thanks, sir.
0: Off the ball. GAA.
3: Everybody can't score. 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

0: AM.
1: Off the ball.
2: You're welcome back. Now, I'm delighted to say we are joined on the line by world bronze medalist Gráinne Walsh, who secured a spot on the podium at the World Boxing Championships in Liverpool last weekend. Gráinne, welcome to the show. How are you keeping?
3: Thanks for having me on. I'm great. I'm still trying to find my feet after a mad 10 days over in Liverpool. But yeah, I'm sitting here as a medalist now and I'm absolutely delighted with myself. So yeah.
2: I presume part of coming to terms with it is actually just letting the body rest and just to sit down for a bit. Four fights in the space of a week is a fairly taxing way that is actually allowing you to get to this joyous moment in your career.
3: Yeah, it's tough. Like that's high level sport though. Like everyone is carrying some sort of knocks and bumps along the way, and four fights in a week is definitely not an easy task, but I'm delighted that I have that experience now. I think from boxing at the qualifiers last year in Bangkok when I had four in the space of a week as well, that really stood to me for the Worlds this year. It's been a very up and down year. We've not had a lot of activity and stuff, but delighted now with four more fights under my belt and we're gearing up towards a big 2026, hopefully.
2: The fight that saw you secure the medal to the quarterfinal against China's Yang Liu, she had won silver in Paris. It is an unbelievable fight, really. It's a split decision 3-2 that goes your way. What goes through your mind between the end of the fight and the realization that you have won?
3: God, I've been in that situation so many times where I've been on the opposite end of a 3-2 decision. And like, when you have a world medal on the line, of course the fights are going to be super competitive. And especially when you're up against a world class operator like that Chinese girl, like I was just so thankful that I actually sparred her when we were in Beijing in February. And I had that kind of experience with her before actually fighting her. But yeah, like there's no easy fights when you go to a world championships. Like everyone is, you know, looking at the biggest prize, which is the gold medal. And although I would have loved to come home with the gold, I lost to the eventual gold medalist. So I'm proud of the achievement. And yeah, just looking forward to seeing what the future holds now.
2: Sparring her in Beijing earlier this year, does that break down an element of mystique around an Olympic medalist, or did you always believe you had her number?
3: See, it's hard to know really until you get in with them. I do believe that on my day, anyone would struggle to beat me. Like, I really do believe that. But I think before I sparred her, I kind of did have her on a bit of a pedestal, and she had beaten so many amazing people. She has such a massive medal tally, and like all the years that I was injured, she was flat out winning medals at all the major tournaments. So I think I maybe had a little that. All of us struggle with that imposter syndrome. So having the experience of actually sparring her in Beijing stood to me massively. Like I went into those world championships not fearing

0: The NBA playoffs are underway, and now you can trade every game on Kalshi. You can also trade on who wins each series, the conference finals, and the championship. San Antonio is currently trading at 19% to win it all, meaning a $100 trade pays out over $500 if they take the title. On Kalshi, you're trading against other people in a live market. No house, no odds makers. And as odds move, you can buy in or out anytime throughout the postseason. 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K-A-L-S-H-I. 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Trade on anything.
1: You're in that competitive environment, you're nearly just living the same day over and over. Like, I fought, I had a day off, making weight again to fight again the next day. And that kind of time just stops when you're in competition, to be honest, until it's all over. And then you end up picking up loads of bugs and everything. Your body, the body is crazy what it can do. It just holds you together for the duration of the competition. And as soon as you stop, you just end up picking up bugs and stuff as well. It's crazy.
2: Yeah, there's a lot in that. I'll come back to the social media thing in a minute. But like the thing that I always find extraordinary about amateur fighters compared to professional fighters is that professionals have to make weight once every few months, whereas you guys have to do it multiple times in the space of a week. What's that experience like for you? Are you easily making it? Is it a daily struggle for you in competition?
1: No, I think you make it as easy or as difficult for yourself as, you know, like, it's up to you, really. Like, I feel like for the 6 weeks before the Worlds, I was bringing my weight down slowly and, like, being really consistent. Whereas there's times where I've had to do those 2 week fad diets and then it's really hard to keep the weight off. You end up just ballooning back up really quick. And I think that's why a lot of the pros do have such dramatic weight cuts, because they have a 36 hour window from the time they weigh in to the time they fight. And then they could have 3 or 4 months off. Whereas for amateurs, I made weight four out of 7 days, but it actually gets easier the more you make it, because your body just gets used to it. Like, it's usually harder the first time, but no, everything went well and I did it right. And I have to credit my nutritionist in Dublin as well, Sharon Madigan. Big shout out to her, because she's at my beck and call anytime I'm struggling with the weight or anything. So you just make it as easy or as hard for yourself as you can.
2: And then on the social media point, at what stage after last weekend do you re-engage with social media? Because I presume you've been on it for the last week. You know, you've got to take the plaudits at some stage.
1: Yeah, no, I when I'm out of the competition and I don't mind the distraction or whatever, but it's when you're in competition. If I logged in after that Chinese fight, like, I would not have slept a wink. I found it hard enough to sleep, like you were saying, trying to come back down to earth after that feeling. But, like, you know, I got loads of lovely messages on WhatsApp and people messaging my actual number, and I do respond to those, but there's not that many people that have those. But it's on Instagram and all that sort of stuff that I would end up just scrolling all night. And I think the night after then, it was the Friday that I fought and lost, I did log in that night, but sure, there wasn't much sleep got then after that. So yeah, but like, it is nice to get the plaudits as well when you do bring home the silverware. So, and I'm very grateful for the support that people have shown me.
2: Is that something that you've explored over the last couple of years, or is it just a fairly obvious thing to yourself that I need to switch this off because I'm not sleeping properly, or this is not helping me and my mental game at all? Like, I'm wondering how quick or otherwise a process that was.
1: Yeah, it actually wasn't from that kind of problem. It was actually a coping mechanism when I was injured that I figured out that was a tool that I could use, because, like, I remember when I was injured and all the girls were going to Tokyo and I was on that kind of same path, and then I didn't make it to Tokyo because of injury. I found it really difficult to deal with looking at everyone else living the dream that I thought I would be in. And that was what was triggering me. So as soon as I sat back and actually realized, like, what are actually triggering these negative emotions in me, social media was a massive part of that. So slowly but surely, I just limited my exposure to that. And then going to different tournaments and stuff, I seen that was where I was triggering, like, I was putting a lot of my attention on social media when it shouldn't have been on that. So yeah, it's just been a bit of trial and error. It's not something that I ever read in a book or anything like that. It's just been something that's worked really well for me. But what works for one doesn't work for everyone. So
2: what else has changed for you over the last little while? Because, like, you've had so many setbacks, so many comebacks throughout your career, and there's still, you know, a huge runway in front of you to achieve greater things over the next couple of years as well. So I'm sure you're accumulating these lessons and trying to be the best version of yourself that you can. But, like you mentioned, Tokyo there, that could be the starting point for this conversation of setbacks and recovery. Mm-hmm. You could use Paris as the starting point. You could use March this year as the starting point of the World Championships that you had in March, and let's say the dodgy decision that cost you progression in that championship. So I'm not actually sure where to start with this conversation, Grani, as to, like, where your growth

0: oath actually begins.
1: Yeah, no, there's definitely a book in me anyway at some stage because I've had that many setbacks and stuff. But I was only saying to someone recently, like, the path that I've chosen to go down this whole boxing route, like, the things that I have learned throughout the years are just, I've learned invaluable life lessons and, you know, the resilience that I've built up. I'm a complete, like, boxing has made me the person that I am now. And I don't know what I would be like as a human being if I didn't have boxing and all the lessons that it's taught me. And although the setbacks at the time were so soul destroying, they really were, but they were lessons to show me that, like, the timing wasn't right for me or showing me some other path. And I am grateful for every setback now. If you had asked me this when I was on my fifth hand injury, I would have told you a very different story. But yeah, I just think, like, even bad decisions, like last year, you look at Milan, the first Olympic qualifier, the first world qualifier, when I got a bad decision there, I thought that was the end of the world. But I got to experience then the positivity in Bangkok and, like, have my family members and stuff there. So hindsight is a great thing. But yeah, I don't know, I just keep wanting to go back for more. I just don't feel like I fulfilled my potential yet, and I think that's what probably gets me out of bed in the morning and keeps me driven.
0: Did you change much since March this year then? Have you used the shortest window between these two things?
1: Yeah, a lot has changed in, like, within the IABA. We've moved from IBA to World Boxing. That's been a massive thing for us. We have a new performance director, John Mackey, and, like, he's made such amazing changes as well in his short time. So things are always evolving, always changing. But yeah, personally, I went into those world championships not with any expectation of myself of, you know, I always expect a lot from myself, but not necessarily on a particular outcome. I wanted to go into those world championships and approach it from a point of view of enjoyment. And I feel like that's why we get into the sport in the first place. And I'm living my dream, so why not enjoy that? I sometimes feel like I wish away those moments that I trained so hard for. And that's what I might regret when I look back on my career when I finish. So I want to try and embrace every challenge and be as present as I possibly can. That was definitely something that, walking to the ring, I was saying to my coach, Damien Kennedy, keep reminding me to be present, because those moments are precious and I don't want to wish those moments away.
0: So you're giving your coach instructions on what to say to you, basically?
1: Well, yeah, like, in those really nerve-wracking parts, I'm repeating myself a million times from a place of needing reassurance nearly. Like, it's those feelings when you're walking to the ring, are no one can describe them unless you've actually felt them yourself. But yeah, trying to just keep me in the moment and enjoy the moment, because, you know, it is hard to enjoy it when you're in that nerve-wracking space, but that feeling afterwards is just one of pure and utter, you know, thrill. So that's what keeps me going back for more.
0: For people who haven't experienced that moment, which is 99.9% of people listening to this, we will all say that must be a really, really hard thing to do, because the nature of the sport is one thing, but also the huge pressure that's on you, particularly at these championships. How do you manage to keep yourself present and to push yourself into a space of enjoying what's about to happen as opposed to being daunted by it?
1: Yeah, it's a work in progress. It's definitely something that I'm still trying to conquer myself. But I think by trying to repeat to myself that, like, I am where I'm meant to be. And I got a little bit of an injury scare in the Sheffield camp before I went to the Worlds, and I had to get a scan on my hand. And I was just thinking, if the outcome of that scan had been different and I wasn't allowed to go to the Worlds, I would have given anything in my power to be there. So I nearly used that as, like, a reverse psychology to be like, my God, if that had come back as bad news, I would have done nothing to be here. So when I'm actually in that place where it's out of the comfort zone, let's be honest, walking to the ring is not a comfortable place, but that's where real growth and you know, you really grow as a human being. And I don't know, it's hard to sum it up in words, but yeah, that is really what shapes you, I think.
0: Yeah, and I guess the worst sort of heartbreak is not being able to take part at all, which you've had plenty of experience of, like the unbelievably bad luck you've had with injuries. So to actually have a clean bill of health for a major championships, maybe that helps push your mind into a very positive mindset, because I guess you've experienced the other side of that coin.
1: Exactly. Like, there's the amount of times that I watched tournaments online that I could have been at and should have been at, but wasn't at them because of injury and whatever, like, and I would have given anything. And I think all the injuries have given me a massive sense of appreciation for what I do, because I will admit I took it for granted when I was younger. And it is easy when you're younger and you're kind of naive to take all those things for granted. But when I actually had to sit on the sidelines and look at all the things that I was missing out on, that was a huge lesson for me to think, like, if I get to hold that in my hand again, I'm not going to let it go. And I was essentially one punch away from retirement. And the surgeon in Belfast, Michael Ames, a huge shout out. Like, he was the man who saved my career. So they are definitely the things that I look back on when I'm allowed to actually compete. I'm just so grateful to be in the position that I'm in. So long may it last.
0: The one punch away from retirement, when was that?
1: That was in 2022. So that was after my fourth hand operation. So I had four injuries on the exact same, like the four scars are on the same line.
0: Yes.
1: And then I actually broke my thumb. So I thought that was me retired, but I didn't need surgery on the last one. And that was kind of like, I'm still on that last life. So long may it last, as I said, but yeah, it's been some journey.
0: Yeah. I knew about the repetitive injury on the one hand. Were you told by the surgeon that one more bang would have actually...
1: Oh, yeah.
0: Right.
1: Yeah. Cause he said to me, like, I can't keep just operating on this every time you throw a punch. Like, your hand health is more important than this if it's going to be something that affects you in the long run. And that was a very uncomfortable situation for me to be in, and a very uncomfortable conversation for him to have to say that to me. I was 26 at the time, had so much left to achieve and hadn't been to the Olympics. So that was something that always kind of, you know, loomed in the back of my mind, that I hadn't actually got to the Olympics yet. So that was genuinely what he said, was that one punch away from retirement. And I'm still on that last life now. So I'm always touching wood and waving at magpies and everything, trying to keep that luck on my side.
0: It's I have to find it's a bit of a bleak question, but do you think long term about your own health and the relationship with the sport? I guess in the amateur game, it's not the pros, and you're a bit more open to it when you're a professional fighter. Maybe the dangers aren't the same, but it's still not the safest sport in the world. It's just that you bring up the hand there and the multiple surgeries. Can you allow that to seep into your thinking, or do you just have to plow on because it's going to allow you to think about things that a professional athlete simply can't?
1: Yeah, I suppose I try not to think too much about the future. I'm trying to focus on being in that present moment. And realistically, tomorrow is promised to nobody. So I'm trying to just, like I said, be the best version of myself every day that I can, be grateful for what I'm doing now, and hopefully that I'm not putting too many miles on the clock with getting hit to the head and all that. But I don't really think too much about that. Like, the only thing I think about is the fact that when I do retire, you know, I know I will miss boxing for the rest of my life when I'm no longer able to do it. So while I'm able to do it, I just want to be as present as I can.
0: Did you visualize any of the moments last weekend? Like, I don't know, is it a moment on the podium? Is it getting a win that actually ensures your title as a global medalist? Like, you said that you don't really set, I don't know, specific targets, or you don't visualize specific things in your head, but are there more general things that you would have thought about in your brain before last week's competition?
1: Yeah, it's more, my dad actually came up with this mad idea there before Paris, or before the qualifiers last year, about visualizing my best bits of me at my best in the ring against whatever opponent it may be. And that comes back to the whole thing of being the best version of me. Because regardless of who I'm up against, like, I'm just in a battle, me versus me, realistically. And that's what I try to visualize, is me being positive in the ring, doing my best bits that I've trained so hard to do. And that's the thing, we train so hard that it all is actually just muscle memory and being able to bring that to the ring on the day. And then obviously I visualize my hand getting raised. And it's mad though, when I visualize those kind of things, I really do feel it on a very emotional level. Like, there's times where I've shed tears of just literally seeing my hand being raised in moments like that Chinese fight, and you could see the outpour of pure emotion when I did get my hand raised, because I knew that that meant I was on the podium. So, but I didn't settle. I remember in 2019 at the European Games, I had settled for bronze in that instance, whereas I was eager not to make that mistake again this time. I wasn't settling for a bronze medal this time. I really did fight my heart out for the silver and for the gold, but it just wasn't meant to be on this occasion. But it's a massive step forward for me, because it's been many years with all the setbacks and everything since I've stood on a podium and my first time at a world championship. So I am very proud.
0: When you say there are tears in your eyes when you visualize your hand being raised, against the Chinese fighter. Is that pre-fight? Is that between rounds, or when
1: does
0: that happen?
1: Yeah, no, it's pre-fight. Yeah. That could be just, like, I was on the plane over to Liverpool and I was literally tearing up, seeing my hand being raised in a big moment. It's not a, because you don't know the draw at that stage, so I don't know who I could be up against, but it's just visualising me at my best. And that's why I try not to focus too much on other people or other things that are going on. I just try to focus on me and being the best version of myself.
0: Why do you think that works for you?
1: I don't know. Like, people always say focus on what you can control and control the controllables and all that. Like, I am only in control of what I do. Like, I can't control what anyone else does around me, or, you know, people have, you know, or whether I'm in red or in blue, or, you know, there's all these different factors. Now, in competition, I'm extremely superstitious. Outside of competition, I'm not. And people were asking me in the lead up, like, are you superstitious? And I was like, nah, not really. But then when I'm in competition, I turn into a very superstitious about certain things. Like,
0: how so?
1: Even coming back from the weigh-in, like one of the coaches on the way back from one of the weigh-ins was like, will we go the shortcut? And I hadn't got the shortcut any other days. So I was like, no, we'll go the long way. Like, just like stupid little things, but things that just make me a little bit more at ease, because there's so many things that go through your head on a fight day, and it's trying to kill the time before the time you weigh in to the time that you fight. A lot of people are able to go back to sleep and nap during the day. I can't. Once I'm awake, I'm awake. Like, I'm just ready for the day and fueling up for the fight. But it affects people in different ways, but I'm more superstitious than I thought, that's for sure.
0: Also, to go back to that point, the psychological tip from your dad, it sounds like he could be a decent psychologist if he put his mind to it.
1: Yeah, my God, my dad is like, he gets these little nuggets of gold from somewhere. I don't know where, but like, he's not a boxing man, but anything that he says ends up being like so accurate. So the trust I have with my dad is unreal. Like, we have such a close relationship, and any advice that he gives me, whether I like it or not at the time, he ends up being right in the end. So I try to listen to his advice as much as I can.
0: Gráinne, the story is well told, obviously, of your own football background. Was there boxing in the family? You say your dad's not a boxing man, but was there boxing anywhere else in the family?
1: Not a bit. It's the weirdest thing. Like, most people get into boxing because their dads and their uncles, and there's a long list of boxers in the family. But no, there's actually none in my family. I only got into it because I was obsessed with Katie Taylor, and she was preparing to go to the London Olympics. And obviously, as a young girl in sport, like, I was playing soccer, as you said, and she came from a soccer background, and I just wanted to copy her, to be honest. And then that's the influence that a coach can make. Because when I went over to my club here in Spartacus Boxing Club in Tullamore, when I went over there and I met the coach, Dima, like, that was it. Once I met him, we just had, he just seen something in me that I never really seen in myself. And I was forever trying to, like, impress him and please him and stuff. So, he's been a massive influential figure, like almost like a second dad in many ways in my career. So I have to say a massive shout out to him.
0: What age were you when you walked in there?
1: I was 16. Okay. So again, I was kind of older too, because like a lot of people were getting into boxing from 7 and 8 years of age. But I was a little bit late to the party. But I think from being in sport, being in soccer and stuff, I always had a high drive, and individual sport nearly suited me more, because whatever I wanted to put into it, I would essentially get out of it. So I don't regret my decision, obviously, now. But
0: it must feel pretty nice, Gráinne, to finally be getting out of it what you put into it, because you put in so much for so long, and the sport hasn't exactly loved you back.
1: That's the thing. People always say that about boxing. You can love boxing as much as you want, it will never love you back. But I don't know what it is. Like, once you get the bug for boxing, it's, you know, you kind of have it for life. And like you said, like, I'm 14 years chasing this and like never gave up. I had every reason under the sun to give up. And geez, there was every sign steering me the opposite way from where I was going. But I'm glad I never did, because the resilience that I've gained throughout the years and the memories that I've made, like, they're the special things that I look back on. Medals are brilliant, don't get me wrong. But like, they are the things that gather dust. It's the memories that you make, like being able to go to Paris last year and share all those memories with my family, having some of them in Bangkok, having them in Liverpool there last year. Like, they're the things that we've experienced as a family that, like, I will never forget.
0: Did you manage to soak all of that in then last week?
1: Yeah, sure. Look, seeing them in the crowd and stuff. And then my younger brother came home from Vancouver. Like, he wasn't planning on coming home. And then when I beat the Chinese, he was like, oh, I have to come home. And I only seen him in the crowd after I fought against the Kazakh. So, like, those things as well, like, they're the real things that, you know, money can't buy.
0: How do you celebrate a global medal?
1: It's been a bit wild. The last 2 days, believe it or not, I've been at the Plowin.
0: Okay, right.
1: A ton of more. So, no, I was there. My dad has a stand there, so I was just there saying hello to a few people. But yeah, catching up on some calories anyway, that's for sure. And then myself and my partner, Anna, she's only home from the World Cup, actually, the other day as well. So we're going to Croatia on Sunday. So, yeah, it's like, you know, just wanted to get away in the sun for a few days. And it's not often that our schedules align. So we're going to jump on that while we can.
0: This is Anna McGann, your partner. Did you watch on Sunday and feel the level of anger that the whole country felt on Sunday watching?
1: I did. Oh my God. After the first half, even I was like, oh my God, they're going to run away with it. But just to come that close, like, and I was hoping, I was like, all you have to do is make the semi-final and then I'll actually be able to go to one of the games, because it's been hard. The two of us have been in the UK, but neither of us have actually been able to be there to support each other. And it was so close to getting to the semi-final, but it just wasn't meant to be on this occasion. But I'm just so proud of her as well. She's had such a journey too. And yeah, it's been amazing to watch her in the last couple of weeks.
0: It kind of feels like they're on an upward trajectory sports-wise as well, this women's rugby team. And okay, I'm trying to draw parallels here, but I mean, Irish boxing behind the scenes and global boxing at an amateur level hasn't exactly been run spectacularly well over the last couple of years, but we're kind of coming out of that. You're obviously succeeding right now. Irish women's rugby has obviously not been treated with the utmost of respect over the last couple of years. They're coming out of that right now, so
1: yeah.
0: You must both be pretty excited for your immediate futures.
1: Yeah, like, that's the thing. It's, you know, off the back of a big competition, obviously everyone's asking what's next. Like, you don't really know. I these couple of days you're in a bit of a kind of a lull, almost like a fog, but we're going to take a bit of time away, go on holidays, and then we'll reassess what happens after this. But obviously the World Cup was a massive build up. Like, that's every 4 years. So it's a huge thing. So even the come down from that as well, it's nice that we have each other to kind of lean on in that sense. But yeah, we're both excited for what's to come in the future for each other and individually as well. So we'll be each other's biggest support. That's for sure.
0: What are you visualizing next? What's when you're on that plane home from Croatia and you're sick of the holidays and you're like, I am ready to get back in the gym. What are you going to be picturing?
1: Well, it'll depend what the rest of the year kind of looks like. We're actually due back in 2 weeks' time, so we don't have that much time off, but it's kind of a good thing too, because I've gained such momentum now with those 4 fights in a week that I don't want to lose that. It's important to take a break, and I do believe that is definitely important, but I will be eager to get back stuck into it as well. And the amount of things that I've learned in those 4 fights, I've seen where my strengths are, I've seen where my weaknesses are, and I'm looking forward to correcting the little mistakes that I made and building on the momentum that I've gained. So there's definitely exciting things ahead. Not too sure what that's looking like now, but I think January will be when it all kicks off, and it's going to be a busy 2026, we're hoping.
0: Brilliant. Grainne, it's been great chatting to you. Congratulations. It's fantastic to see somebody finally get what they deserve after years of hard work and a brilliant showing as well over the last couple of years as well. So good luck with everything that comes next and enjoy the break.
1: Thank you so much. I appreciate it.
0: Cheers. That's Grainne Walsh on the line. We'll take a quick break.
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3: I think Miguel Arteta should be manager this season. I think he's been brilliant, and I realise he rubs people up the wrong way, but as an Arsenal fan, I love it. I don't want, you know, United fans and Liverpool fans and Chelsea fans to be saying, really love your manager, very charismatic. They all hate him, and I like it. I absolutely love it.
2: Join in the obsession. 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
2: It is, Johan, and I still can't believe it, really. I never, ever believed I would play for the Lions. So when I got picked for that tour, it very much, you know, the little boy in the sweetie shop, really, looking at people like Gareth Edwards and JPR Williams, and Willie John, and so on, Fergus Slattery, really players who'd won in 71 in New Zealand. So to be in the same room and on the same training field was a bit intimidating to start with, and you think you just don't want to let them down.
3: I can imagine. And I know in the build-up to that you did your own fitness training and really tried to get yourself into shape, and you were very much the rookie, but ultimately played in all those tests against South Africa. It's just an amazing tour. There was a piece on it last night on Sky Sports, and you start off in that mud pitch in Cape Town and win there, and then it's the Highveld and those bleached pitches, and remarkable, 22 games, a long, long time. Mortgage repayments go on hold, you're very much amateurs, and you're unbeaten.
2: Yes, it was a completely different experience. You were professional, in a way, because all we were thinking about was, waking up in the morning, having breakfast, training, and then afternoons off, then games coming up twice a week. So it was the heaviest I ever was as a rugby player, and it was the fittest.
3: Just over 12 stone,
2: yes.
3: You said you discovered something about yourself on that tour.
2: I did, yeah. I think you're asked questions, you know. When you're in a country where rugby's number one, and also you're on tour for that long, you have to dig deep sometimes, you know, and in the middle of games, third test, I still remember in Port Elizabeth as probably the toughest game that I ever played in, and partner Dick Milliken in the centre. And it was just sometimes you just knew that you just had to do things, not question yourself or anybody. You just had to do things to stop something happening or helping something happen somewhere else.
3: The violence in that tour was quite something, to the point that the 99 call is dreamt up, one in, all in. Where was McGeechan when the 99 call went up?
2: Well, I was stood with Phil Bennett and Dick Milliken watching the fight go on about 20 metres away from us.
3: Would have thought so.
2: But JPR Williams was 20 metres behind us and still managed to get into the middle of it.
3: There is footage of JPR at fullback anytime the 99 call went up, sprinting to get involved.
2: Yeah, JPR was a bit different, but certainly a bit special as well. And I think that's what you find out when you talk about training before the tour. I wanted to be as fit as I'd ever been because I didn't want to let these fellas down. And when you're on the field, say that's the bit you find out that actually you'll dig deep. You're not somebody that will give up, and you just dig deep and make sure things work.
3: There was a magic about that tour, about that group, I think, and exemplified by Willie John. Just this, even just physically, just such a leader, the captain, and I think it was the fifth tour at that stage. And there's the moment when you win the third test where, just impromptu, the whole team lifts McBride up and he turns to the midweek test players in the stand and points to them. And there's something very deep and special going on there.
2: Yeah, very much so. I mean, the biggest lesson I learned from that tour and then took it into my coaching was it's the midweek side that makes the tour. The environment that you grow in, and you do become better players, and I think better people for the experience, comes out of the midweek team.
3: Yeah.
2: There'll always be a good test team on a Lions tour. Whether that test team is competitive and whether it works in an environment that is really supportive depends on the midweek team. And you know, in 3.5 months in South Africa, 13 players didn't play any test match rugby. There's only 17 players played in the tests. And Willie John knew, and everybody did, there was such a great rapport that the big challenges were in training. Nobody just turned up. Everybody worked hard. And the players who didn't play test match rugby worked twice as hard, you know, and as I said, some of the toughest games, some of the toughest practices were actually in training.
3: Yeah.
2: And that really put us in good stead for the test matches and the big games.
3: It's a complicated tour. People say sport and politics don't mix, but sport is in everyday life and politics is in everyday life. And there's a famous, that famous picture of JJ Williams with all his speed touching down under the posts, and behind him, the crowd, it's the black end of the stadium and the faces are fist pumps cheering on the lines, which they were at every game. I mean, the Springbok, we know what they symbolized for black players. How much pressure did you come under as a group not to go?
2: Quite a reasonable amount. I mean, I, you know, didn't know. I was a schoolmaster at the time and didn't know, but wanted to, I suppose, find out for myself. And actually felt that sport at that time, whether it was right or wrong, and politics shouldn't mix. And if, you know, if the sport was right, then, you know, you hope you have the right influence on what's happening in any political situation. And I think it hit me much later when I went back in 1997.
3: Yes.
2: And we arrived in Johannesburg and Steve Suwaiti, the sports minister, was there. And he took Fran Cotton and myself into a separate room for a conversation. And he talked about the tour and the scores. Knew what we'd done, knew I'd dropped a goal in the second test, and just talked about the tour, and he said, that tour gave us hope. Now, for that man to say that at that time, you're thinking, for whatever all the reasons for going or not going, there was one very good reason.
3: And I understand we're talking about young men here having to make this decision, and I think Gerald Davies said, it's not for me.
2: Gerald had gone in 68, though.
3: Addy, yeah. And maybe, so he'd seen what you describe, actually, in your autobiography as the horrors of apartheid, which you saw on that tour in 74. How bad was it? How terrible was it? Or how exposed to the political situation in 74?
2: Oh, no, you know, I mean, there was big differences. Even, you know, you went to Cape Town, Durban, and it was much more relaxed, in a way. You went to Bloemfontein and, you know, the hard Afrikaner, Kimberley,
3: well.
2: Yeah. And it was different doorways, different sides of the street, and the worst side of apartheid where you know, the separation was obvious, and that was very uncomfortable to experience.
3: And were you supportive then from across the 80s and through the 90s, the decision not to go?
2: I think it still had to be the, you know, the choice. In the end, it was pretty obvious that, you know, with the approach, there was going to be isolation, I think. And you could then, you know, understand that. And you know, so I was pleased when, you know, Nelson Mandela came to the fore and the whole thing changed, because you could actually see, I think, the real impetus in what South Africa could become.
3: So, 74, that Invincibles tour, McBride and everybody, those 22 games. Fast forward then to your very last moment, and I'm going to get at you to put on your headphones here. You're back in South Africa for your fourth time coaching the Lions, which is just remarkable, really. And you lose the first two tests, and you've got your final test. And these are your final words to the team before they go out and play, and it's your last time, I suppose, speaking to them pre-match as a group. And it just captures something. I know the Living With Lions in 97, your speeches are kind of famous at this stage, but this really struck me because of what you say to them, and we're coming off the 05 disaster as well, but also it's your reaction when everybody leaves the room. The listeners will be able to hear how upset you get, and they might hear a hug happening, and it's because Graham Rowntree has come back and spotted you in the room on your own. And when he gives you a hug, that's McGeegan gone. He can't keep it together anymore. So we'll just have a listen to your final words to the team, and then I'll get you to tell us what was going through your mind afterwards.
0: They said there's nothing to play for. It's a dead series. Mind you what Gats said on Wednesday. I think we've everything to play for, because today will determine what we are. It will say everything about us. And the biggest thing about what you earn in this jersey is a respect and a reputation. And to any person, that's the biggest thing you can ever have. for what you do and what you stand for. We can leave a legacy in this last game in this jersey for the players to pick up in 4 years' time. And for 4 years, we can leave something that makes sure when people think about the Lions, they think good. They'll think about you, they'll think about this performance, and they can live with it for 4 years. And some of you might be there to pick up the next jersey in 4 years' time. Some of us won't be. Please, please, give them something to play for, something to understand. Good luck. But play for everything that we want that jersey to be and everything you've made it so far. All the best, boys.
3: So we'll keep listening. At this point, you're on your own in the room at this point. And that's round three, really a big hug.
4: Go on,
3: You'll have to explain the level of emotion at that point to me.
2: I think I knew that that was the last time I would ever be associated with the Lions.
3: That's what it was.
2: You know, and after, as you say, 45 years, starting as that rookie Lion as a player and looking up to people like Willie John and Sid Miller and the other players, and then knowing that, you know, I'd learnt so much from that journey with the Lions over those years, and never expected to play for them, never expected to coach them, but felt, you know, so special to have been in that position. But it sort of hit me, I suppose, when I stood up to talk to them, that this is the last time I would ever speak to a group of Lions, and just wanted to leave the right things, really.
3: Yeah. And then what chance do you have when Big Roundtree comes over to you, you know, with the hug?
2: He knew I was trying to hold it together, because we were then getting on the bus to go to the test. And, you know, there'd been a fantastic group of players in 2009. It was an incredible test series.
3: Yeah.
2: And the players deserved to finish, you know, with 8 changes, I think, to selection. But it showed how strong the group was, that, you know, here were 8 players coming into a test match arena.
3: Yeah.
2: And played the way they did with a record score, actually just showed how strong that group was and how much they deserved a win.
3: Yeah. A desperately unfair question, but of the players you coached, which Irish players made the biggest impressions on you?
2: Paul O'Connell, I think, you know, had struck me back in 2005, which was one reason why I really wanted him to be captain in 2009. I think Ireland at that time were blessed with some fantastic characters, Brian O'Driscoll. Even players I played with, Fergus Slattery, and, you know, I go back to Sid Miller and Willie John, who taught us a lot of lessons about, you know, standing up and just not leaving anything behind. It all had to come out on the field. And, you know, from 74, when you got South African referees, South African touch judges, so you very much had to look after your own game, to, you know, 2009, where it was very professional, television cameras all over the place, but just knowing that I'd had the privilege to be with some very, very good people.
3: I read your autobiography, and time is against us here, but it was fascinating. You talk about 74, and that was real amateur days. I mean, that was, if you were injured, you went and queued up to the doctor like everybody else. There wasn't even a physio. To 09, where it's so professional. And 05 is such an interesting point for the Lions and for you and everybody concerned with it. And you talked about the Clive Woodward setup, where essentially we're two different teams, and you're coaching the midweek team. The midweek massive, as Dunnock O'Callaghan told us about. And there's different styles of play, there's different training. It's not cohesive at all. it just really didn't work. You make the point, it's probably fair enough that it was tried, that approach was tried, but can you give people a sense as to why, when you worked as that assistant coach in 05, why it just didn't work at all from a coaching point of view?
2: Yeah, I think it had to be tried. You know, we were then almost 10 years into the professional game. You know, high quality hotels, training ground, and trying to put a test side together from week one, really, to have the best preparation time. I think it highlighted just the uniqueness of the Lions, that, you know, people respond differently and find things that you don't know. Your hope is there, you don't always know is there when they put a Lions jersey on. And if you don't have an open mind as a coach to that transformation sometimes, and that chemistry that comes out of the group and comes out of different combinations, then you never end up with the best test team. Mm-hmm. And I think all 2005 proved was this uniqueness of saying, look, everybody has to have an opportunity of starting in a Lions jersey, has to be part of the development process, and it has to be one group, one message, one group hard working together. And then out of that, as coaches, the big challenge is keeping an open mind and then picking from what you've seen and what combinations you've seen, the performances you've seen from players, and then back your thinking to say, right, this is the test team of the way we want to play.
3: Yeah, I mean, you're complimentary about Clive Woodward in lots of ways. He was open-minded about the use of the tracking system, Prozone, as opposed to what you were using. But at the same time, you felt the coaching staff didn't develop a personal relationship with the team. It was too clinical. Everything was in one centre as opposed to getting around and seeing the country. And there was no, like, just simple stuff, which is true in 1974 and true in 2005. There was just no kind of team room where everyone was together, where the physio was, and everybody was in the one room where they could mix. You know, the physio room was a mile that way or upstairs, and the games room was down there. And in 09, you said, no, like, everybody together as much as possible. Gets back to the point, we're talking about human beings, I guess.
2: Yeah, and I think it is. It's about, you know, you go back to 74 and that support that came from the non-test group and how enthusiastic and involved they stayed, even though they weren't on the test field. And that's why I took the position in 2005, because I was happy to take responsibility for the midweek team.
3: Yeah, they're important.
2: And create that environment. And but it needed an open channel that players were in between, which, you know, unfortunately, it's, you know, things separated because we're trying to put a test team together. And I was lucky in the end, because Clive wanted to give the test coaches more time to prepare for the test match. So I ended up coaching an extra game. So I had three Lions teams, three games on the trot, which allowed me to get to know the players. I also said, look, I'd like to fly out the day before and come back the day after, so the players got a feel for the area that they were playing in.
3: Yeah.
2: And all that, I think, helps, because I think if you understand the country that you're in and its people and what makes them tick and why rugby is so important to them, then you actually understand what you have to beat.
3: Right.
2: And that's what we learned in South Africa. Back to 1974, completely different rugby, completely different environment, completely different country. So you have to become part of the country, I believe, and everything it is and how the rugby fits in that country, to say, now I know what I've got to beat.
3: Right.
2: And if you understand that, then ultimately you come to that position where you know mentally you're in a strong position to win.
3: Last but not least, because I don't want you to miss your flight.
2: Right.
3: 97 is a perfect storm. The future of the Lions in the professional era. Sky Sports, he's been questioned. Sky Sports are on board. There's a Living with Lions. There's just an element of showbiz and sparkle about the whole thing. They're kind of a cool bunch. Their team anthem's Wonderwall. You know, there's a lot to like here. In the minute or two we have here, I don't know if you'll be able to get across to me why 97 is so kind of magical. I know it's your favourite coaching experience.
2: Yeah, it is. And I think 97 developed into what you hope a Lions tour will always be.
3: Right.
2: And the reaction from players is what you hope it would be and what you believe it should be. It was an incredible group. Fran Cotton was a brilliant manager.
3: Mm-hmm.
2: Fran obviously knew it as well. Jim Telfer and I got on really well. You know, some say opposite. We thought very similarly, trusted each other, and, you know, the support staff were really good. We had a slightly different opening week before we went out because even then, I think Leicester had played a final on the Saturday before, so we had to look after the players. So we climbed trees and canoed on the river and tried to get the message over, look, we're a group of people that have to be comfortable in each other's company. And if you are, and you get that trust and you get that respect because you understand and know each other a little bit better, when you get on the field together, the rugby won't be over-sophisticated, but you'll have a clarity about what you're doing.
3: Yes.
2: But more than anything, you'll have a friendship which comes out on the field. So if somebody needs you to do something, you'll do it. And that goes back to my feeling back in 74. You know, if Willie John asked anything on the field, you would have just done it, or you did do it.
3: Yes.
2: Because you didn't want to be second.
3: Like Phil Bennett with his leg pumping blood, and Willie John says, you're staying on. And Bennett says, okay.
2: Yeah.
3: So then last point, and it harks back to your... what the words you said to the team in 97, 30 years time you'll see each other and there'll be a look. What's that like for you now, all of these players that you've either coached or played with, when you see each other? Can you try and explain, articulate that difficult thing?
2: No, I think for players it's different. Dick, it came out of the third test in Port Elizabeth, Dick Milk and I, you know, under pressure. We had 38 minutes of that game, as I seem to remember, maybe not inside our 22.
3: In 74.
2: And all it was this South African wave. They'd picked nine forwards. They'd picked a forward at scrum half.
3: Right.
2: Just coming at us. And we were literally just surviving. Tackling again. So you didn't have time to say anything. What you were doing is when you'd made a tackle, you were up and looking where you needed to be next, where the next threat was. And I still remember to this day looking at Dick Milliken and him looking back at me. We just had to keep working. And then we break out with 2 minutes to go to halftime, score a try. And then the second half, different game again. We just kept going. And that's where you sort of understand that you're in a different place with a group of people. And, you know, I knew if the 97 team won that second test, that there'd be times on that field when I thought they would have the same feeling with each other, that there would just be that look on the field that they'd remember for the rest of their lives. And then you just remember. And I was with Keith Wood a couple of weeks back, and Woody, you know, a great Irish Lion again, was brilliant. And he said, you know, he did say, now 20 years on from 97, you do. You just look at each other and say, yep, we were in a pretty good place.
3: Ian McGeachan, a pleasure. Thanks so much.
2: My pleasure. Thank you.
5: Off the Ball Rugby.
6: You could argue, say, Rocky's obviously up there.
7: But
6: I'm just saying the overall impact.
7: Talking about 5 days.
6: Yeah, but I was mad at the match every time. So, I mean, like...
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1: So you said you were just off the back of the La Vuelta. We'll get to that at some point because there's some great talking points in that. But I want to just touch on your classic seasons. This was your first on the World Tour, I believe. And we talked a bit about it last time you were on the show 6 months ago, about your excitement for the tour. How do you assess how it went for you on your first season?
2: Yeah, I couldn't really be happier like going into my first season, doing all those high-level races with lots of like tricky parkour, different obstacles, and just racing against the best in the world like every single weekend. That was really cool. And yeah, I definitely learned a lot. I didn't expect to have the leadership role where a lot of the time I was the leader for the team and everyone on my team was really supportive and really had good belief in me to get a result. And yeah, I got some nice results, which was really cool, but definitely more to improve.
1: Just for anyone that's watching, to touch on those results you're talking about, you came second in Omloop, third in Les Amiens, third in No Cor Corsa, fifth in Bruges de Pan, and sixth in Yent Velvehem. Pretty good going.
2: Yeah, I was really happy to be feeling good at the end of the races. Like, I felt really strong, and I think I was really lucky to have a really consistent block both of training beforehand and then also within the races. I was really able to recover like in between the races, recover and then train, and you know, I had a really good momentum. But yeah, I definitely don't take it for granted. Like, feeling good at the end of those big races was, yeah, a big learning curve, because I have never raced that level / that distance like before at that intensity. So yeah, it was cool.
1: And you also made your first appearance in Paris-Roubaix. Paris-Roubaix is one of those races that cyclists almost talk about traumatically after the race, that it's like it's pretty brutal, isn't it?
2: Yeah, I think brutal is an understatement. There's like no words to describe Roubaix. It's basically like a lot of it is on cobbles and your whole body is just like vibrating. Yeah. And you don't see anything. Like, your vision is just like, you're probably getting a minor concussion doing it. And like, that was my favorite type of race. And that was the only race where I really like suffered that so much that I dropped from the front group. And that was also due to cramping in my hands from the like shaking, but also it actually was quite hot that weekend and I had dropped a bottle because of the cobbles and couldn't get a bottle because my hands were cramping. Okay. So I ended up being really dehydrated.
1: Okay. You mentioned in an interview with your team, UAE team ADQ, that there was quite an emotional aspect to Paris-Roubaix, unlike other races. Could you talk to me a bit about that?
2: Yeah, I don't know what it is. I think it has so much history, this race, and you finish in a velodrome, and also for me being a track rider, that's really cool. But the atmosphere, because there's so many people there watching, and then everyone is empty by the end of this race. You can't really get to the finish without giving 100%. And that's quite rare in a race, I'd say. Like, there's a lot of races where you can really hide and, you know, stay in the wheels, but this race, you can't. Like, it's just raw power and suffering, and it's dangerous as well. So I think it just seems to be when everyone's at the finish, everyone's like crying or like collapsing on the floor. And that was also really cool, because you could just see that like these people who are like heroes of the sport are also feeling this pain, or like it's like a big suffering, and then you see they're actually human.
1: It's almost like a bit of a solidarity between the riders, that like, we went through this together.
2: Yeah, exactly. Yeah.
1: Another race that's known for its pretty harsh terrain is No Cor Corsa. You took a bit of a spill that kind of went semi-viral into a ditch.
2: Yeah.
1: I think the reason it kind of went viral wasn't the crash itself, but it was how quickly you got up out of this ditch.

0: Could you tell me a bit, like, what was going through your head at the time when you did get back up?
1: Well, it happens a lot in races where people are just, you know, like flying off the bike, popping off, like, and quite often you would have a little spill and then get back on, but it just wouldn't be caught on camera, or you wouldn't get back and make it back to the front and like get on the podium. For me, yeah, I didn't even think twice. I was just like, oops, and then back on. And I was just really lucky I didn't hurt myself. Like, I landed in water. And but I think it's just, yeah, how quickly, like, some people were like, God, I would have just laid there and thought. You're so in the moment that you don't, like, a lot of things like that happen, or people are crashing in front of you and then you could clip out and get back in it. And it's like, you're just in the race mode.
0: Yeah, I think you mentioned online that it was like you just had a quick ice bath before your sprint, because you ended up finishing in third in that race, which is crazy, yeah. Really.
1: And I don't know if you ever saw the sprint, but I come with so much more speed. Like, I got boxed in at the end, and I definitely feel that was a missed chance for a victory. So that was like, it's like, oh, that's really cool. But then also it's like, oh, I made a mistake and I let myself get boxed in, and I actually was the fastest at the end, but came third because I mistimed my sprint. So, you know, there's like these pros and cons to, and even crashing, like with the team, we have a radio and you call into the team. And the sport director was like, I was the leader for the race. They were like, Lara's down, Lara's crashed. But then within the second, I was already back on because the TV that they see is 10 seconds lag. So I was like, no, I didn't crash. Like, I'm back up. And then they were like, what is going on? So even that just caused a bit of drama.
0: It's really interesting when you're kind of talking about getting locked in the sprint and not having an optimal position towards the end, that this is your first classic season and you've just finished third in a major race, but you sound kind of disappointed about it rather than kind of like, that's a great start.
1: I think if I finished the line knowing that I got like everything out and I hadn't held back anything, I think it's unusual to get to the end of these races and feeling good and feeling like I can win. And that's how I felt. And sometimes, like, it's my first time, so I think I was holding back too much. And so in retrospect, then I look back and I'm like, oh, actually, if I just started my sprint 5 seconds earlier, 2 seconds earlier, I would have had the space. And so that's why I'm hard on myself, because those are chances that you don't get that often. And I can still be really happy and proud of feeling good at the end. But to me, like, coming third and coming fourth and coming second is the same. It's like winning what we're all there to do.
0: And at what point do you accept that that's an okay result? Like, as you say there, that is, at some point you can be happy with it, but at what point does that start? Because I imagine in the immediate aftermath, you're a bit distraught about it. At what point does that become okay?
1: No, I'd say it stays the same, like, emotion. Like, it's not like a huge, like, oh, like, I'm not crying about it or something, but it's like the same emotion that I'm just like, oh, that was really good. What I did was really good. I can be proud of that. I got good result, good points for the team, good experience, and made something of the race. But it can always be better. And I think that's the same as what I think now, even a couple of months later.
0: I mentioned La Vuelta. You're just fresh off it. You made a bit of history on the second final stage. It's the highest result that an Irish woman rider has ever gotten at a Grand Tour. How did you feel when you found out that news after the stage?
1: Well, I actually didn't really know how many girls have even done Grand Tours. I think there's only one or two of us, so it's not that surprising. Same thing. I also was fast at the finish and definitely should have been on the podium. So it's also like, yeah, it's really cool, but I know it could have been better. So it's the same.
0: Yeah. And as the tour as a whole, how do you assess that now, being a couple of weeks removed?
1: To be honest, we had quite a lot of bad luck going into the race and during the race. Like, our whole team got completely muddled up because of sickness and injury and things. So actually, a lot of the girls came down with sickness during the tour, and that really just left us, we weren't a major team in the Vuelta due to that fact. So in the sprints, I was quite often, you know, navigating on my own, and really it was a good experience that I know I feel good on these stages, and I feel good after 5 days of racing, and know I can still put out a good, fast, high power sprint at the end of a hard stage. So it was more of a stepping stone than anything.
0: What is that like, having to navigate a sprint by yourself?
1: I suppose, like, I do that on the track as well. Like, on the track, you don't have teammates, so you are kind of, you know, going through the bunch, like, just finding your own space. But on the road, it's a bit different because you really get bullied a lot more.
0: Yeah.
1: I was trying to stay on one of the favorites' wheels, and then her teammate was just like, no, boom. And then I was like, boom. And then I got bumped into another lead-out train, and then they were like, no, boom. And then, yeah, I was just like, just getting pushed around. And like, I'm not even a small rider, so like, I'm able to hold my space, yeah. But you really have to be, I guess, aggressive with it and confident with it. But it's hard because sometimes it gets dangerous when, yeah, you're in the middle of other people's lead outs.
0: This might be a stupid question, but is that scary? Like, you've obviously been cycling for a long time, but this is your first season in the World Tour stage. Is that a bit nerve wracking?
1: In the moment, no, because it's a complete mindset. If I'm on a day where I've been behind a couple of crashes, my mindset could be completely different to when I'm in it and I just say, look, I'm going to have to take this risk and just go full gas and just be there where I need to be. And once I make that commitment to myself, then I don't go into the fear mindset. But if I'm a bit like half in, half out because I saw a dodgy crash or I saw someone do a dodgy thing, sometimes that can really change the mindset. So yeah, just depends.
0: You spoke a bit about the team's poor fortune during the tour. I believe on the final stage you had a bit of misfortune yourself in a crash. I saw you talking about it with Jack Keeney on his channel.
1: Yeah.
0: Could you tell me a bit about that crash? You said it was quite a surreal experience.
1: Yeah, it wasn't very nice, to be honest. It did kind of put racing into perspective a little bit, or just like these descents into perspective of how quickly things can go wrong. But in the end, nothing actually did happen, and I'm very lucky, and I didn't even get badly injured. It was more, I got a big fright and a big scare. I was just going over the top of a climb, and it had been lashing rain, so the surface, road surface in Spain is like ice after the rain. And I think I took the corner a bit too sharply. My back wheel went like skidded and somehow went in the air. And then I was going head first over the like crash mat barrier thing. Jesus. I hit the end of the crash mat, but I then was on this like metal barrier thing, and I was really lucky that the girl behind me also crashed and landed on my bike, and her body weight had kept me down. And yeah, I was just looking down over a cliff, and I thought, oh yeah, if I went, I was going. So then I got straight back. I got pulled back from the motorbikes, the safety people back, yeah, onto the road. And I was just like immediately crying, which would be very unusual for me. But I quickly got on my bike and kept going. But then I was just dangerous going down because I was crying and couldn't see. And there was still like 60K of the race left, but I'd done my job already because I was helping the climber that day. So I just thought, okay, I'll just get to the end. But yeah, it took a bit of a psychological blow, but luckily I have people to talk to for that.
0: You have to have serious mental toughness to finish that race, because we saw even in the Giro, Juan Ayuso abandoned the race because the main reason was because, yeah, he got a bee sting. So like, it's perfectly natural or normal for, you know, for something like that to happen and you just to bow out, especially on the last day where you say like you've done your job. It's a serious mental battle.
1: Yeah, it definitely is. I just thought, okay, well, I might as well. I've, like, it's my first World Tour. I don't want to, like, not finish and my first Grand Tour race. And I thought the training would help me anyway for the next few weeks. And but yeah, I definitely was like going from like crying, thinking like panic, like, oh my God, I nearly lost my life. And then thinking, okay, I'm fine. I didn't even really hurt. Like when I got back to the bus, I was bawling my eyes out and everyone was like, you don't even look like you crashed. Because I just bruised my ribs and my hip from the barrier. So, you know, yeah.
0: Since we last have had you on, you've also enjoyed a good bit of success on the track as well. You won the elimination race at the Champions League, and I believe you also won a gold at the European tracks in February. Tell us a bit about that. Because I know you spoke about the disappointment after the Olympics and stuff of not medaling.
1: Yeah. I mean, winning a medal at the Olympics was always going to be a reach, but it was just more on a good day. It was maybe a potential, but I definitely wasn't expected. But then after winning a medal at Track Worlds last year, then I really felt like I stepped up. And then at Europeans, it was a really big goal. I came straight from the UAE tour, straight into the Europeans. So I was a bit fatigued, but like really motivated and had this goal for the whole winter. And I won a really nice elimination race there, and I'm really proud to do that because that's the first time any woman has won a European title for the track. And yeah, I was really proud of that. But same again, during the rest of the week, I had really good form and I had opportunities to win more medals, and I got a few fourths, fifths, and that's also frustrating.
0: You mentioned there a bit earlier that when I asked you about the history you made at the La Volta, that there's not many examples of Irish women before you. For a lot of current athletes, especially, role models is such a key thing in their development and how they view the sport. Who did you look to?
1: When I was a kid?
0: Yeah, growing up watching cycling, or even just as in your teens.
1: Yeah, I mean, I wasn't really a cycling fan by any means. I more was looking at like Jessica Ennis-Hill for heptathlon, like from GB, or I don't know. I didn't really have that. Like, I knew Fionnuala Britton, the Wicklow runner. Yeah. I met her when I was a kid and I was like, oh, that's pretty cool. She represents Ireland. I remember that quite well. Or I went to the same football club as Katie Taylor, and I was swimming in the same pool as Katie Taylor. And I was like, God, that's like an Olympic champion right there. Like, I could definitely do that one day. So I think that closeness probably helped. But for me, I don't think I had that vision so much. I just loved sport.
0: Yeah. You're currently racing with some riders that a lot would consider role models, like Marianne Vos. That must be pretty crazy.
1: Yeah, that's because when I started cycling, she definitely has been a role model for me, and I love the way she does different disciplines. I love how she rides. Same with Elisa Longo Borghini on my team. Like, the last couple of years when I really started getting invested in cycling, I was always like, oh, that's so cool the way she races, and like really fearlessly. And I really admire riders like that. So it's cool to be so close to them. And I even learned tips from them on the daily, even in the races. I noticed something that Voss was doing, and I was like, oh, I can do that. And then, you know, so I'm learning on the go.
0: What are some of those things?
1: Well, one of them was just very simple. When sometimes we have really fast descents, we're going into a town and there's a lot of speed bumps, and the way she was bunny hopping over them was different to how I ever saw someone do it before.
0: Okay.
1: And then I tried it and it felt way more safer. Like, sometimes my back wheel would just go flying, and now I'm just bunny hopping over them. But very few people do that. I don't know why everyone doesn't do it. So that's one simple thing that I remember from the Vuelta.
0: Just lastly, I know you're kind of stuck for time here. I just wanted to bring something back up from 2017. You went on the European Youth Olympic Festival tour. And there's a picture from that tour after with the different athletes and yourself with lined up with their medals. And there's a couple of familiar faces there. Rashid Adelike is there. Sarah Healy is there. That's pretty crazy, first of all. But what is it like seeing their success align with yours on a pretty global stage.
1: Yeah, it's really cool, actually. Like, I sat beside Rashida on the way to the Youth Olympics that year and had no idea who she was. She didn't know who I was. We became friends there. But I was also Sarah Healy, one of her training partners back just before the Youth Olympics, because I was trying to go for running, actually, for that Youth Olympics. So it's really cool now. Like, I really get emotional. I watch all of their races. And yeah, I think it's really nice. And Sarah and I would pass a few messages over when we're doing well. And it's like, oh, congrats on your European title. And then she's like, congrats on your European title. Yeah. And it's like, you know, it's really cool. So I think that does definitely make a difference, because you see these, we're all putting our hearts and our like lives into this. And yeah, we're at actually very similar stages, which is really cool.
0: It must be a great source of inspiration for you.
1: Yeah, definitely. I think it's just a nice community to be in. Even I like came home, was in the Institute, was in UCD, and everyone is just like so positive and really has this nice atmosphere. And I think that's created some really good athletes. And like from Sarah and my perspective, we had good coaches from when we were like 15, 16 and younger, who just, and parents who really supported us. And I think that's what we have in similarity, and that definitely pays off for the future.
0: I know you mentioned you're heading to the Tour of Britain very soon. What does the rest of your season look like? Do you know what tours you're on past that?
1: No, a lot of the selection hasn't been made for example, the Tour de France. I'm on the long list, so I really hope that I will go. We have national championships at the end of June, and then I have a couple one-day like sprinty races in June as well. But I don't know anything going into July just yet.
0: Look, Lara, thanks a million for making the time to chat to us. We always appreciate it, and I'm sure we'll chat online again. So best of luck with the rest of the year.
1: Thanks a million.
2: Off the ball. GAA.
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1: Chris Bond.
2: Oh, you're kidding me.
3: San Antonio Spurs?
1: Damn it.
4: Are you joking me?
2: Is that right?
5: I know, is that right?
6: Tottenham and Aston Villa.
2: Hey! Oh, he's trying to cheat and you're trying to let him.
7: Lads, if that's the way it's going to go now, there's no point in us being here, really. We're not going to do it seriously.
1: Welcome, welcome, welcome. Welcome along to the shoutiest segment on a multitude of platforms. It's the scintillating, stupefying and splendido crappy quiz. Almost every week, we pick three OTB cranks off the scrap heap of trivia and pit them against each other in a quiz of sporting factoids at the end of the week. 2 weeks in a row, we are here. This is my first week back in a while.
6: Good to have you back.
1: Everybody enjoyed the Mickless quiz last week.
5: Yeah, it was good.
1: Yeah, it was, yeah.
6: Really enjoyable, actually.
5: I mean, there was,
1: maybe we should make a habit of it.
8: No, I feel that there's been a significant improvement already from last week, because it feels like you've read the quiz and understand what might be coming next, whereas last week's presenter,
5: I mean,
8: made, which I know you won't make this mistake, bottled it once his boss put him under a little bit of pressure.
5: No.
6: What would you do when your boss puts you under pressure? That's corporate world 101. Crumble when your boss puts you under pressure. He was just like mouthing towards pay cut at me across the studio. And I was like, that's enough.
8: And he still lost.
6: Wow. And he still lost.
1: Massive HR violation.
6: Yeah.
1: You get away with anything in the crappy quiz.
6: Listen.
8: It's exempt from HR.
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1: 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So without further ado, allow me to reintroduce you to today's purveyors of sporting idiotry. Our first contestant is back as a contestant this week after a sketchy performance in the host seat last week.
5: What did you say about him having read it already?
1: Reading out, this was written 10 seconds ago. Reading out last week's questions, he did at one point. Messing up a perfectly good intro. And not fully selling the magic of the festivals round. It was all a bit of a letdown, really. And none of it was my fault.
6: Festivals round.
8: Sorry, I forgot. Sorry, actually, I'm like Kendall.
1: The lesson is never go back. Please welcome the conciliary Owen Shane.
6: Thank you.
8: Oh, yeah.
6: Wow.
8: I'm hitting that now.
6: I'd almost forgot about that.
5: Yeah, it was terrible.
8: I'm not doing you the service because
1: would have been way better for Saul. Better.
8: I'm sorry. So he repeated a question. So you put the same question in that had been asked previously.
6: Wait, David Trezeguet.
8: Did you put that? Was that your problem or his problem?
1: You put me on the spot there. I may have asked, it was question 4 of 5 as I was using last week's quiz to write this week's.
8: And you left the same question
1: in. I may have just missed.
8: And you got that question and you still couldn't win the quiz.
5: You were doing an impression there of yourself doing an impression of, of Avery Match doing John Giles.
1: Okay. That is confusing.
8: You put me on the spot there.
1: I thought you would have liked the festivals round. I don't know.
6: I thought it was
8: a good idea for a round. It was too open.
5: As a mad sesh head, Owen, I thought that you would have liked that round. That's the implication there.
6: Wow. Unbelievable.
1: I just think any time we can revisit the trip to tip, we're doing well.
5: Yeah. No, I had so many. I was actually at the one where the stunning came out.
1: Our next contestant, Colin White, is back this week. It was supposed to be Arthur O'PhD, but demands were made for this reigning champ to come in and defend his title. HR were called in and things got ugly. So let's hope none of this stands against him in this week's quiz. Please welcome the cheater, Nathan Black Sox Murphy.
6: Is it just because Arthur had to go home?
1: No. He just said that this is a violation of my human rights that I'm not allowed on the quiz to defend my title.
6: Yeah, I suppose it's Thursday. That's the whole point, isn't it? So you're not around the other day we record. So good to have you as a regular for the summer.
5: The other day we do it live on.
6: Yeah.
1: Our final contestant hasn't won this title for a while. So he's basically here for vibes at this stage. His constant niggling about AI, though, has gotten true. So stay tuned for more on that later in this quiz. Please welcome your supreme leader and mine, Ger, the tyrant Gilroy.
5: I have precogged the answers to this one, so...
1: I was going to make a regime change joke there, but I couldn't get around to it, really.
5: This is all mad. Shout out to the person who texted me last week, Vincent Wall, who was like, this really shouldn't work on radio, but it does. Thanks very much, Vincent.
1: Well, we got a text there during the week because we did a longer news round on Monday. Obviously, just have that little bit more time in the summer, and just said, this is what Off the Ball's all about. Longer news rounds, crappy quizzes on Thursdays. So yeah, maybe we should just, you know, take it in. Maybe we should do 5 days a week for the crappy quiz. Who knows?
6: Yeah, man, I'd be up for that.
1: I wouldn't. As ever, the format is the classic crappy quiz with a series of questions on a range of themes. Then it's on to the slip and slide of trivia, then never unfair, always evenly distributed, and never ever controversial rapid fire round. Certainly won't be controversial this week, I can promise you that. Please send me any questions you have via email, crappyquiz@offtheball.com. Listen to last week's show. The email does exist. It comes to my personal email.
5: Automatically, right.
1: And is there. And if I will get them, it does exist.
5: Yeah, exactly.
1: It's not a busy line at the moment, let's face it.
6: It actually bypasses my off-the-ball email. Comes to my personal email.
1: If you don't want to let the old guys die, you can still send us your questions via postcard.
5: Send them your filth. crappyquiz@offtheball.com.
1: Yep, and send in your filth also via postcard if you're willing to let the postman see it. Quizmaster, Off the Ball Towers, Marconi House, Diggs Lane, Dublin 2.
5: I don't know if this is appropriate or not, but as you say...
8: Which for you,
1: HR... As we did say, Thursday nights, live on the radio.
5: Oh, it is live on the radio. Well, I was just after last week's episode, I'm back in training. I know the first rule of training is you tell everybody about it, so I'm not going to talk too much about it. But anyway, I was gone swimming a bit over the last weekend. And last Thursday, Kneecap were on when we were doing the quiz live. And on Friday afternoon, there was Makara floating around, lolling about, getting a lot of attention from the, certain demographic of ladies who were like swooning over him.
8: Yeah. Where was,
5: like,
8: he floating around?
6: In the sea?
5: There's a Lido. Clontarf baths. So there you go.
1: The certain demographic was the, what's going on, the women doing the aerobics with the floats, was it? The older ladies.
5: Certainly, he was getting a lot of attention from the ladies.
6: Did you float over to
8: what
6: Makara?
8: Do you mean I did. By a lot of attention from the ladies. How do you, well, what's getting well, a lot of attention wanna, from the
5: I
8: ladies
5: don't
8: in the swimming pool?
5: Cast aspersions here. But, there were,
6: his anti-imperialistic stands out in Lido.
8: Who built the Clontarf baths?
5: The Brits, I think, actually, probably originally back in the day. We were all Irish.
1: He should enjoy himself as much as he can before he goes to prison for
5: 12 years. Jeez. Or whatever it is that they're going to send him.
6: Anti-kneecap pro-imperial Nathan Murphy finally shows his true colours.
8: By questioning the origin of the Clontarf. Yes. Were they closed? Is that the ones they reopened recently?
5: Nah, they reopened. Do you really want me to get into this now? Because they reopened with like a lovely restaurant, and the restaurant is no longer open for whatever reason.
8: And I went there for 2 years. Very nice.
6: Did you have a nice soak?
5: I did a good nearly 640 meters.
6: Jesus.
5: It's 40 meters.
1: It's 50 meters swimming pool, like about 500 yards from there.
5: In Westwood?
1: Yeah.
5: Yeah. It's a tenner a pop to go swimming in Clontarf is all I'll say. I'm sure West would have good offers available for people who might not be current members.
1: Will we get some quizzing?
6: Would you be willing to be a face of?
5: crappyquiz@offtheball.com if you hashtag spawn, hashtag...
8: I don't think Makara will be taking the Westwood.
6: Global gym representative, Jerry Gilroy.
1: Makara to us, Dukara to Nathan.
5: Very inconspicuous. The Land Rover was parked outside with the Palestine and Ireland flags. It's like, oh. I was like, oh, they must have parked here ahead of the gig, but then turned out...
6: What stroke was he doing?
5: He was lolling. He was like, I mean, can you imagine the 48 hours...
6: the lol. 50-meter lol winner.
1: In 4 hours and 26 minutes.
5: The 48 hours he'd had was being in court, selling out Fairview.
6: And then being creeped on by Jergil Roy.
5: The footage looked absolutely amazing, and then being creeped on. I'll leave it there.
1: Let's get to some quizzing. I think he's ready. Yeah.
8: Okay. Oh, quite the tangent.
1: Round one.
5: Well, we got given out to last week for not being long enough, I think.
6: Certainly you did in Clontarf.
5: Whoa. Hey, the water's cold.
8: On the problem for other swimmers.
1: I'm waiting for some silence so we can cut all this out.
5: No, don't cut any of that.
1: Round one is the return of the old-fashioned, another old-fashioned, the next round will be old-fashioned too, the old boring questions round. 1 point each on offer. This week's team is Nearly Men. Ger, you're up first. What European golfer, with 54 professional wins to his name, finished second in 5 major championships between 1994 and 2006, but never won one?
5: 94 to 06.
1: Yeah.
5: What's the first start of the question, sorry?
1: What European golfer with 54 professional wins to his name, finished second in 5 major championships.
5: This week I was looking this up. Frequently there is a horrific misquote about him having a face like a bulldog licking piss off a nettle, when actually what was said was he has a face like a bulldog that's been stung by a wasp. It's okay. What David Fairley said about Colin Montgomery.
1: Which is the correct answer. And if I had found that clip, I could have played last week's round, which was the who is this person talking about round, but it isn't. Owen. The Buffalo Bills lost 4 Super Bowls in a row between 1991 and 1994. Further away we get from that, the matter. That is, by the way, like, unbelievable. Who was their Hall of Fame quarterback who couldn't win the big one?
6: I don't know.
5: Does this pass over?
1: No.
5: Oh, come on, they always pass over.
6: Yeah,
1: they don't pass over in this round.
5: Since when?
1: Since...
5: They always pass over in the old boring questions round. No.
1: That was a different round. That was a different round one.
6: No. Elway.
5: Jim Kelly.
1: Elway did win 2 big ones late in his career.
6: We tried to get Kelly on the show, didn't we? And failed.
1: Yeah. We did fail.
5: Well, I mean, it's not over.
8: Didn't fail as badly as he did.
6: Yeah, it was true.
5: Shots fired. That's why you can't get him on.
1: Nathan, it's Wimbledon season, which means that we're not going to let this round go by without including the great Tim Henman on this list. How many Grand Slam semi-finals did Henman play in without ever making a final?
8: That's a very difficult question, isn't it?
1: I don't know.
5: I mean, you do know.
1: My
8: feels more difficult. Certainly more difficult than Jarrah's.
5: Oh wow!
8: Incredibly easy.
5: Wow. So like, this is like sibling
1: to the
5: rivalry
1: to the golf correspondent of us.
5: The brother I never had.
8: Monty. Like, come on.
1: I would have left out European on reflection.
8: I'll say
1: it's a fair question.
5: It just happened to be his birthday.
8: How many semi-finals?
1: Mm.
5: Monty's 62, by the way.
8: I'll say 5.
5: 1.
1: Oh, that's very close. 6.
5: Oh, well, just,
1: 1 French, 1 US, and 4 Wimbledon.
5: He lost 4 Wimbledon finals.
1: Semis.
5: Oh, semis.
1: Yeah.
5: Sorry. I should listen to these questions, shouldn't I?
1: Well, they don't pass over, so who cares? Gerard's the only one with a point on that.
6: Well done, Gerard.
1: He's pretty much dominated the quiz so far in every way, shape, and form.
6: And he was at his phone for half of it as well.
8: Yeah, well.
5: Okay. Well, shut up if he wants.
1: No, you're fine. Yeah, you're talking. I just feel like everyone else should join in.
8: How about we try it and see how that works out?
1: Fastest finger around. Old-fashioned Wikipedia round. 5 players, list the clubs they've played for in order, according to the Wikipedia page.
8: Not just get rid of this goddamn round.
1: This is a great round.
8: It's not. It's the worst round in the quiz.
1: It's the quickest round to write. To guess, you must shout your quappy quiz nickname. Quappy quiz.
8: Say it like Donald Duck.
1: It's the Conciliary, Black Sox, or the Tyrant.
5: How did he get the Conciliary nickname?
1: Because he's the number 2 in the Kerry Mafia.
6: The self-referential Kerry Mafia has been through it as proper.
8: Who's
6: name
8: number
6: on
8: one?
6: PM.
1: We know we can't talk. We don't talk about the Don. Like, I mean, he has to
5: Barry.
6: Yeah, Barry's number one. Yeah,
1: it's clearly Barry, but I didn't think he'd want to be let out. You know, on National Airways.
6: He's been reciting poetry this week.
1: The FBI could be listening to this conversation.
6: Mafia group. Of course, there is no mafia, but were there to be one WhatsApp group, he's been reciting poetry.
5: Well, he's all got the memo anyway. Dara attacking the team to make sure that the fans come out to support them, and then Eamon Fitz going, "Oh, Armagh, a tier on their own. There's no one in a tier near them."
6: Dara O'Shea had the opportunity to write a fresh column today. And what did he write about? Donegal. So he's just pure journalistic integrity.
1: So he's been talking about this rift, you know, and like so much so that I didn't actually read Jack O'Connor's comments. I just heard from Owen about it.
5: Yeah, right, get a team yourself.
1: And then, you know, so much so that last night we were told that we had a clip of Dara O'Shea on the news round, and I got excited. It turns out it was football's Dara O'Shea who had signed the new deal with Ipswich. I'm thinking, like, this could be unbelievable. This is a big rift. And then I read the quotes this morning, and they are nothing. This is just Kerry people losing the plot because they are insane at this time of year, as we all are when it comes to our GAA teams.
6: And what do you mean they're nothing?
1: Jack's comments.
6: Yeah.
1: Ah, they're a throwaway, kind of. Like, I wouldn't be personally insulted if I was Dara O'Shea.
6: I don't think anybody said that. I think it's just like a funny quip, isn't it? I think it's just a funny quip.
1: Yeah, but I just don't think it's a sign that like everybody in Kerry is eating each other.
6: All right, I didn't say that though.
1: No, I didn't say you did.
5: Is it not a sign that they're all eating each other? I think that this is 2009 all over again.
1: They won the All-Ireland 2009.
5: Exactly. I think they're going to come, and I think that they've been lining up a performance in Croker, which is goals focused, which nobody else has been, like, everybody's like, oh, we're going to kick a bunch of two-pointers and we need our two-pointers. Kerry don't care about the two-pointers, but they've been racking up the goals. So there you go. There's an eye.
6: Interesting take.
1: Look forward.
6: We'll see.
1: Yeah. Of course. Anyway, the subsidiary is the nickname, as is the Tyrant and Black Sox.
5: Oh, sorry.
1: Question one. The first player started their professional senior professional career with Perugia.
8: Black Sox. Fabrizio Ravanelli.
1: Yes.
5: This is a repeat.
6: Loves this round.
1: I think at some point they're all repeats, but yes. Not purposely. Wow, that's unbelievable. He then moved to Avellino, Castertana, Reggiana, Juventus, Middlesbrough, Marseille, Lazio, Derby County, Dundee, and then back to Perugia.
8: Dundee.
1: How did you get that?
8: Oh, maybe it was that he finished at Perugia, then I must have had it in my head for Fabrizio Ravanelli.
1: Wow, okay.
8: Doesn't matter though. Take that.
1: Nathan's off the mark. Question two. This player started his senior professional career with Reims.
6: Nathan?
8: Our old friend. Go on, give us the pronunciation there.
6: It's France Rennes. Without the F.
8: Rennes.
6: France.
8: Is it?
1: It's what?
6: France without the F.
8: Rennes.
5: David Ginola.
8: Shut up!
1: Okay, he then moved to Metz.
8: Black Sox. You're a jerk, Kev.
1: No.
5: A tyrant.
6: Consigliere.
1: No, a tyrant.
5: Mexes.
1: No.
6: Camavinga.
1: No.
8: Mets.
1: His next move was to Marseille.
6: Consigliere.
1: Yes.
6: Payet. Dimitri Payet.
1: No.
8: Black Sox.
1: Yeah.
8: Robert Pires?
1: Yes, I can't believe it took three clubs. Everybody guesses Robert Pires every week. Every time there's a French team name.
6: Is it correct?
1: Yes. Yeah, I should have like balloons or something like that. You know, okay, so then Arsenal, Villarreal, Aston Villa and Goa, which was the natural next step after taking one of those retirement tours through Villa Park that all those players did back then.
5: Did a remote roadshow with him. He lives in Ibiza now, I think, and is like
6: having a good life.
5: Happy to talk about football, but like, you know, definitely
6: he's got more important things going on.
1: Okay, so the next question, if I can find it.
5: See, if you passed over now, I would have had two from Jim Kelly, but...
1: This player started his professional career with Leicester City.
6: Consigliere. Yes. Wes Morgan.
1: No.
5: A tyrant. Neil Lennon.
1: No.
8: Is this like the first club you ever played for? Or
1: it's the first club you play senior for.
8: Black Sox.
1: Yeah.
8: I'm wrong. Harry Kane.
1: No. Loan moves are complicated. I usually would explain them. If I include them, I often don't. He then moved to Everton.
5: A tyrant. Tony Cotty.
1: No.
8: A tyrant.
1: No.
5: Last guess, though. I'm first.
1: I don't know if it works like
5: that. That is.
1: I'd get in there, lads, if you don't want to have a guess.
8: Leicester to Everton.
1: And quick, rapid fire.
5: Come on, fast.
6: Martin O'Neill.
1: No.
5: Fast.
8: Black Sox.
5: A tyrant.
8: Asmir Begovic.
5: A tyrant.
1: Yeah.
5: A tyrant.
1: His next move was to...
5: A tyrant. Nagoya grabs it. Barcelona and Nagoya grabs it. Gary Lineker.
6: He didn't say the next club.
5: He did.
1: His next move. Once I start talking, it's on the next
5: one. His next move.
6: I don't know about that.
5: Oh, come on.
6: He didn't say Barcelona.
5: But he was going to.
8: He's wrong. Wasn't he? The generations there.
1: Yes, I was going to say Barcelona because the answer is, in fact, Gary Lineker. He then played for Spurs and then...
5: Nagoya Grand State.
1: Well, yeah, okay. Nice.
5: Would have got that one.
1: Yeah, you did get one. Okay, question four. This player started his career with Platense.
8: What?
6: Consigliere.
1: I'm only joking. In reality, this player started his professional career with Wolverhampton Wanderers.
6: Consigliere. Robbie Keane.
1: No, a tyrant.
5: Steve Bull.
1: He then moved to Hull City.
5: A tyrant.
1: Come on.
5: Myler.
1: No.
6: Consigliere. Robbie Reddy.
1: No. He next signed for MK Dons.
5: A tyrant. Keith Andrews.
1: Yes, she's just flying here. I have two clubs in here that I think are still in the Trezeguet one, Hercules and Bayonets. But Blackburn, West Brom and Bolton, and then a load of loan spells to finish Keith Andrews' incredible career before becoming a Premier League manager, possibly, by the time you're listening to this. Okay, question five. Last one. This player started his career with Crewe Alexandra.
6: Consigliere.
1: Own.
6: Robbie Savage.
1: No.
5: Rob Jones.
1: No.
8: Yeah, Black Sox.
1: Yeah.
8: Graham Kavanagh.
1: No. He then moved to Aston Villa.
6: Consigliere. Esri Konsa.
1: No.
8: Black Sox. Throne Wings.
1: No. He then signed for Barry.
5: A tyrant.
1: Yeah.
5: David Platt.
1: Yes. Jesus. Wow, Jer's on fire here.
5: I actually had Ravinelli as well.
1: 4 points for Jer, nothing for Owen, and 2 for Nathan as we finish round 2 and we take a break for radio listeners. We'll be back in a couple of minutes. Okay, you're welcome back to the crappy quiz where Jer has taken an early and surprising lead. He's on fire. It's Jer 4, Nathan 2, Owen 0 as we go to round 3, which is the Pass the Parcel of Doom round. In this round, all you've got to do is give me a name. So a list of names that I have and the Parcel of Doom passes on to the next contestant who then also has to give me a name. We'll keep moving through the list until one of you gives me an incorrect answer, at which point the parcel explodes and you will be eliminated and shamed. Owen, Nathan, Jer is the order for question 1. And I want try scorers in Lions test matches since 1997. Test matches, I presume, are only included as touring test matches, and certainly they are for this question.
5: Sorry, who's first?
1: Owen is first, as you're sitting.
6: Brian O'Driscoll.
1: Brian O'Driscoll, yeah, in 2001.
8: Who's next?
1: You. As you sit.
8: Sean O'Brien?
1: Sean O'Brien, that's right, yeah.
5: Lions only, not their opponents.
1: Yeah, just the Lions, yeah. Sorry, there are 27 answers here. And there were 21 tests in that time. So not a huge amount.
5: Okay, just trying to remember. God, COVID. Tommy Bow.
1: No.
5: Bollocks. Always let me down. What a clown.
1: Back to you, Owen, with no comment.
8: I was watching Ireland AM this morning, and the most difficult position for any presenter must be when you're sat on the couch and the guy opposite you is playing a song. As to how you behave during it. So it was your man, one of the Carters, I don't think it was Nathan, I think it might have been his brother, was sitting there with his, you know, very earnest, giving his, you know, all his acoustic guitar, singing a song, and Tommy and Alan Hughes are just, it's like, it's going on for about 4 minutes, you're like, what do you do after? They're like, giving it all.
6: What would be your go-to?
8: I was thinking about that, but I was like, what do you do in this scenario? Where, like, again, if it was a, I don't know if it was
5: Owen just was in the studio.
8: If it was Dermot Kennedy sitting there, someone whose songs you would know. I don't know, maybe you'd hum along or something. But this was like a brand new song they'd never heard.
5: Don't hum along.
8: Hum along.
5: Be like, yeah, I'll sing along.
8: What would you do?
5: Karaoke song.
8: I was watching the show and I was like, there's really nothing you can do here that you don't look really awkward as they're like staring at him as he's singing this love song.
6: I'd go relaxed sort of posture, maybe arms folded, which does suggest the unrelaxed posture, and then just smile.
1: What about checking your notes for the next segment?
8: That's what I think. You do a bit of everything, wouldn't you? You do that, you're relaxed, you're listening.
6: I'd actually just start checking my phone.
8: Nodding along.
5: It's Steve Ballmer and, what do you call your man from Microsoft? Remember they went absolutely mad dancing on stage when they launched Windows XP?
8: 95.
5: Was it 95?
6: Remember it well.
1: Own any Lions try scorers?
6: Jason Robinson.
1: Yeah, Jason Robinson got 2.
8: Jonathan Davies?
1: Nope.
8: What?
1: Yeah, no, Jonathan Davies sitting. Owen gets the point. There we go.
6: That's just my depth.
8: Doohan van der Merwe.
1: No. only two try scorers in the last, in that all of the worst Lions tour of all time. Both hookers. Kevin Dickey and Ken Owens.
6: Oh, Ken Owens.
5: Oh, God.
1: Matt Dawson got 2. Alan Tate is the last Scotsman to score a try in the Lions test series, which was in 1997. So expect to hear that if van der Merwe or Tupelotto or one of those boys score. Jason Robinson, David James, Brian O'Driscoll, Scott Quinnell, Neil Back, Johnny Wilkinson, Simon Easterby, Gareth Thomas, Lewis Moody, Tom Croft got 2, Mike Phillips, Rob Kearney scored that try against South Africa. Shane Williams got 2. Ugo Monya, George North got 2. Alex Cuthbert, Alex Corbacero, Johnny Sexton, Jamie Roberts, Sean O'Brien, Reese Webb, Talupe Faletau, Connor Murray, which we should have got. That was in the New Zealand game. Luke Cowan-Dickey and Ken Owens. So there was 21 games, 32 tries, 27 try scorers. And if anybody's interested, of the 32 tries, 13 were scored by Welsh players, 12 by English, 6 by Ireland. And a solitary try back in 1997 by a Scotsman.
5: Not great from an Ireland perspective, is it?
1: No, terrible.
6: Gatland.
5: Get your shit together, Tommy Bow.
1: Anyway, Owen gets off the mark. Nathan is up first in this one, so it's Nathan, Jer, and Owen is the order. Men's golfers who have been ranked as world number one for at least a week since the year 2000.
6: That's honestly a joke.
1: Why is it a joke?
6: Like, I mean, man,
5: the golf editor.
8: He's
5: self-appointed
1: so
5: golf
1: should I not
5: guru.
1: Ask a football question?
6: Well, what football podcast do I present?
5: The football show every night?
8: Yeah.
6: That's not for the summer.
1: But I'm confused. What am I supposed to do? Like, it's a sports
5: no
1: quiz.
5: No
1: Sometimes
5: golf.
1: There will be a golf question.
5: Well, whenever, if Arthur was here, the golf would have been acceptable. But with Nathan here, look, he's already written down 100.
6: What was the question anyway?
1: They're always moaning.
5: Since the year 2000, how many, there's been a bunch of lads who are number one
6: in the world.
1: Yeah. There's not that many of them.
5: You're first
1: actually, yeah.
5: Nathan should have to go twice for us.
8: Tiger Woods.
1: Tiger Woods was number one between the years 1999 and 2014.
5: Rory McIlroy.
1: Exactly, obviously. There are 15 answers in this list, by the way.
6: 15?
1: Yes.
6: Oh, that's good.
1: Rory McIlroy is right, yeah.
6: Scotty Scheffler.
1: Last in 2023. Scotty Scheffler has been world number one for over, well, since 2023 anyway, and has first in 2022.
8: Greg Norman.
1: Incorrect. Not since the year 2000.
5: You can
8: since the year 2000?
5: Oh, no.
8: Oh, my God.
6: Gotta listen. Oh. Gotta listen. Rope it up. I actually know loads about golf.
5: Right before what fall, everybody.
8: what an all-time crappy quiz.
5: I'm out of here.
6: This is so good. Quiz over.
5: This cannot get any better.
8: Why would you put that?
5: He's going on holidays.
8: Why would I put that on it? There's not that many.
5: His last act before he leaves.
8: It only started in 1987.
5: 2.5 weeks.
6: Wow.
5: 87.
6: Look at all this other information that I have in my head.
5: Yeah. All right, so none of the pre-Greg Norman people are in. I'm going to say Brooks Koepka.
1: Yes, that's correct, Jeff. He's 13th on my 15-man list here.
6: Who's between them then?
1: Back when he was winning the US Open every year.
6: Vijay.
1: Yes. Between 2004 and 2005.
8: Oh, God.
1: This is brilliant.
5: Oh, that's a good question.
1: You can't ask these in a golf question. Turns out he knows too much. Screwed him.
6: Yeah.
1: Don't let him look at you. He's literally cheating there. Like,
6: sure.
1: Yeah.
6: This is like actually ridiculous.
8: Can we watch back the footage there?
6: Did that actually happen?
8: No, I think he's just, sorry, Black Sox is gone. It moves on.
1: The new Black Sox.
5: Okay, so when was your
1: Black
5: man...
1: shirt.
5: When was your man good? When was... What era is...
1: Your man good. Can't answer that question for you. For loads of reasons.
5: Tiger Woods, sorry, you gave some information about when Tiger Woods was world number one.
1: No, I'm given the span of the times they were world number one. I had nothing to do with consecutive times, but between 1999 and 2014...
5: Tiger Woods was world number one.
1: Tiger Woods had world number one appearances in that time, if you know what I mean.
5: Okay, well then I think that rules out David Duval.
1: Yeah.
5: So I'm not guessing that.
6: Don't let him play.
1: I'm just saying his logic is arseways. It's nothing to do with David Duval being right or wrong. I'm just saying that Tiger Woods could have been world number one in the year 2000 and then not again until 2014.
6: Don't let him play.
5: No, he couldn't have been because he was Tiger Woods and he was world number one for many years during that. So, like, for Unbroken. So,
1: okay, let's go. This is approaching longest quiz ever lent.
5: Phil Mickelson.
1: Is incorrect.
5: Fuck.
6: Dustin Johnson would have been next. Or Spieth.
1: Johnson was right, yeah. Spieth, yes as well.
8: Luke Donald?
1: No, yes, Luke Donald. Yeah, Luke Donald. Lee Westwood.
8: Yeah.
1: Martin Keimer. Very briefly. Luke Donald, Adam Scott, Jordan Spieth, Jason Day, Justin Thomas, Justin Rose. John Rahm were the players that we didn't have mentioned. So well done to Owen. Flying it here in the default round.
5: I just say, copying off Nathan turned out to be stupid.
8: Well,
6: what's he got written down?
8: David Duval on top of my list.
1: Okay.
5: Did you?
8: Yeah.
5: No. Ah. I didn't say David Duval.
8: That's where you obviously spotted it, though.
5: No, I spotted Phil Mickelson.
8: Because again, I hadn't...
1: He was 99, probably, was he? Yeah, okay. There are 17 answers for this last question. I want any team that have played in an All-Ireland Senior Football Semi-Final in men's football this century. So this doesn't include 1952, Nathan. It also doesn't include 1908.
5: Since the year 2000.
1: It doesn't include 1999.
8: All-Ireland senior men's football semi-finals.
1: Yes. The order, sorry, is Ger Owen Nathan.
5: Kildare.
1: Kildare have appeared in two, yes.
6: Mayo.
1: Mayo have appeared in 11.
8: Dublin.
1: Dublin, 17.
5: Kerry.
1: 21.
6: Armagh.
1: That's in 25 years. Armagh, 5, yeah.
8: Galway.
1: 5 as well.
5: Throne.
1: 11. Impressively.
6: Cork.
1: 8.
5: Wow.
1: Constantly there in the build up to 2010.
8: Derry.
1: Yeah, Derry. 4 times.
8: How many said there are?

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2: Cavan.
3: Cavan is correct. 2020. And there is one answer left. So Jer's guaranteed a point. Owen. Oh, sorry.
2: Yeah.
3: Yeah. If he's out, you have to name one as well.
4: And then Jer has to name one to complete the list.
3: No, he doesn't. No. He'll be last man standing.
5: So how many's left?
3: One.
4: Yeah, I have none left.
3: So if Owen gets it wrong, Nathan and Jer share the points. If Owen gets it right, Nathan has to get it. Oh no. If Owen gets it right, everybody gets a point.
4: Oh. Fermanagh.
3: In 2004. Wow.
2: The helicopter.
3: Superb. Point each, waste of time.
2: There you go. No, good one. Good round. Yeah.
5: So we all get a point.
3: You all get a point.
2: Good, sensible round.
3: Answerable questions. Nobody gets anything wrong. No jeopardy. The scores are Jer 5, Owen 3, Nathan 3. It's a good game. Fun free in that magic numbers round. You all know the rules. 3 points if one player gets it right. If nobody does, it's 2 points for the closest who doesn't go bust and 1 point for the second closest. Pens down when the music ends. I need you to give me the following number. The number of games Donegal have played in the 2025 Championship so far, plus the number of hurling all-stars in the Canning family of Galway, plus the number of FAI Cups Shamrock Rovers have won, plus the number of NBA titles Michael Jordan has won.
5: Oh,
3: your 30 seconds expire when Sinatra sings Bright Shiny Beads.
4: What's the first question?
3: It's the number of games that Donegal have played.

0: the number of FAI Cups that Shamrock Rovers have won, and NBA titles of Michael Jordan. Holly, jing-jing-a-ling-a, bubbles, bangles, bright, shiny. Time is up. Jared, what's your number?
1: 36.
2: 34.
1: 28.
0: 36 is closest, and it's miles off.
2: Shamrock Rovers won about 30 FAI Cups.
0: They've won 25.
1: The answer is
0: 48. I think, so Nathan gets 1 point, Jer gets 2, being closest to the answer. As I said, the answer is 48. Donegal have played in
1: 7?
0: 8 games. They're about to play 9 in 11 weeks, which was their statement this week. The All-Stars that the Canning family, Ollie and Joe, have won?
1: 11?
2: 9.
0: 5 for Joe, 4 for Ollie.
1: Only 5? That's mad.
0: Yeah.
1: That's bollocks. He should have won
0: more. He only won All-Ireland, I suppose, though. So know, five All-Stars is a lot.
1: 17-year-old winning Club All-Irelands, like being the best player in the team.
0: Sure. Just saying, 5 All-Stars is good for a person who only won one All-Ireland.
1: Yeah, best hurdle in the country. Nonsense.
0: Yeah, agree. All-Stars. Shamrock Rovers have won 25. I presume nobody got anywhere close on that.
1: 12.
2: 10.
0: And Michael Jordan.
2: 6.
0: 6. So the answer is 48. Jer, in a commanding lead. As we go into the rapid fire round,
2: 20 titles.
0: He's got a 3-point lead.
2: He's more likely to win the cup than the league, I guess. Maybe
1: yeah, that's a good point.
0: They won every FAI Cup up until a certain point, then they stopped winning it until a couple of years ago. Anyway, Jer's on 7 here. Nathan's on 4. Owen's on 3. I kind of feel like I've said he was here just for the vibes. Was pretty unfair and lit a fire under him at the start of this thing. So,
2: well, he also gave him a lot of very easy questions.
0: Anyway, on to the final.
3: Our
0: winner tonight will be decided in the round that separates the wheat from the chaff, the Mark Englishes from the Mark Irishes. It's a never unfair, egalitarian rapid fire
4: round. So, Jerry is the wheat and we are the chaff.
0: You will each have a rapid fire round of 20 seconds, 1 point for each correct answer. We'll start with the player on the lowest score, which is Owen, and then on to the next lowest and continue like that. So, Owen,
4: yes,
0: if you are ready, your time starts now. What French football club were relegated this week because of their financial... Who are the current John McDonagh Cup champions?
4: Clare.
0: In what sport is the Brownlow Medal awarded?
4: Rowing.
0: Who won the 2019 Open Championship?
4: Shane Lowry.
0: What club does Joe

0: Manning play for?
1: Poor Tom Lennon.
2: Who was the manager of Newcastle United?
0: How?
2: Riddick Bowe was associated with what sport?
0: Boxing.
2: In what soccer position did Meadow Soprano play in The Sopranos?
1: Goalkeeper.
2: Goalkeeper is correct. I got you eight questions there. That's
1: that's nonsense. Eight
2: borderline
1: questions.
2: Miracle. Leon is correct. Kildare are the John McDonough questions. The Brownlow Medal, I think, AFL. Is the only one you got wrong.
3: AFL,
2: is AFL.
3: Is nice.
2: Yeah, for Player of the Year. So Shane Lowry is correct. Portumna is correct. Eddie Howe is correct. Boxing is correct. And goalkeeper is Meadow Soprano is correct. That question has been on the rapid fire quiz for, I would say, 6 months. So I'm going to have to go put a new one there. So that's 7 out of 8 on. That is very impressive.
1: 10.
2: That puts him on to 10, which, yeah, God, Gerard's going to need 4 to win. Okay, so, Nathan, for your round now, and it's just coincidence, the fact that you follow second, Gerard has been on to me about doing, getting ChatGPT to write the crappy
4: Why
2: quiz.
4: Why would you get them to do all three of us then?
2: Well, it's just the way it falls. There'll be another round.
4: It'll fall anyway. It should be fair.
2: Just the way it falls. And, so basically we are going to do this, ChatGPT as the final ruling. I picked them completely at random, and whatever...
4: So we're doing a quiz where the answers may not even be correct.
2: But you have to give me the answer that they gave me.
4: This is a farce. No. Write some bloody questions.
2: You're 20 seconds.
4: No, let's
2: start.
4: Pause. You take 10 minutes, write me 9 questions.
2: Your 20 seconds starts now. What county is the football team the Rossies?
4: Roscommon.
2: No, Offaly. Which club did Roy Keane's Ireland team face in the Euro 2000 semi-final?
4: Apologies to all the children in the car, but
2: No, that's incorrect. France is the answer. I just got there, so I'll just start. What Irish athletics... No, sorry, I'll skip that. Who manages... Now, here's a good one. What Irish boxer fought Katie Taylor in 2018?
4: Michael Cruz.
2: No, Delphine Persoon. Sure, Nathan's out, so you need 3 to win, okay? So this is also from ChatGPT.
4: No!
2: This is also from ChatGPT.
4: I'm never taking part in a quiz.
3: They test.
2: This is also from ChatGPT.
4: Never text me again.
2: Okay,
4: never text me again.
2: If you're ready, your AI round starts now. What county is nicknamed the Dubs?
5: Dublin.
2: Yes. What county did Joe Canning play hurling for?
5: Galway.
2: What city do Leinster Rugby play out of?
5: Dublin.
2: What county team wears navy and sky blue?
5: Dublin.
2: Which Premier League club plays at Stamford Bridge?
5: Chelsea.
2: Who manages Manchester City?
5: Pep Guardiola.
2: What sport is Cristiano Ronaldo associated with?
5: Football.
2: Just to what club is Jamie Carragher most associated with?
5: Liverpool, LIV, Liverpool FC.
2: Just to reiterate, I'm joking.
4: I put these in. Is this some sort of candid camera thing to see how think I'm going to get about this?
2: Yeah, more or less. I put these in, and the first question that comes up are, what county are the Dubs? And then it's like, what county are the Rossies? And the answer is Offaly. Oh, wonderful. Anyway, we're never doing ChatGPT again, but I enjoyed your reaction. You couldn't have played it better, Nathan. But I do have real questions for you. If you want to do a real rapid fire.
5: No, he quit now. Yeah. He quit now. I'm the winner. Owen's already thrown his bet at it. It's over.
2: Well, he got 8 out of 8 in the easiest rapid fire question rounds of all time.
4: Right.
2: Okay, real questions now. Nathan, if you're ready, your time starts. Now, what club are bottom of the League of Ireland Premier Division?
4: Cork.
2: Who will Kildare play in the Talbot Cup final?
4: Wicklow.
2: In what sport is the Heisman Trophy awarded?
4: Ice hockey.
2: No, what major championship did Graeme McDowell win?
4: US Open.
2: What club does Colin Cooper play for? Did he play for?
4: Dr. Crokes.
2: Who is the manager? Celtic.
4: Brendan Rodgers.
2: Steve Ovett is associated with what sport?
4: Athletics.
2: Correct. Okay, so you got Cork City correct, you got Limerick correct. American football is the Heisman Trophy.
3: He said Wicklow.
2: Did he say Wicklow?
5: Wicklow.
2: Well, thank you for that. I just didn't expect him to get that wrong. Okay, so you got 2 wrong. You got the US Open, you got Dr. Crokes, you got Brendan Rodgers, and you got Athletics, which is 5, which what? I think puts him level with Owen, doesn't it?
3: Yeah.
2: So Jer needs... It puts him on 9?
3: Oh, one behind.
4: Here, how many did I get there?
3: You got 5 correct.
4: You stumbled over your first question.
2: I didn't stumble over any question.
4: You stumbled over the first one.
3: No, he was clear, pretty
2: And Owen's
3: concise.
2: On 10, is he?
3: I'm on 10,
2: So Jer needs 4 to win?
4: Oh, no, are you sure I didn't get 6 there?
3: No, you got 5.
2: You got 7 questions, you got 2 wrong, so there you go. 7 minus 2 equals 5.
4: Why did I get 7 questions and you got 8 questions?
3: Because you weren't quick enough.
2: Yeah. Okay. Moaning. Okay, Ger, you need four to win. These are real questions. They're not necessarily much harder than the ones you already got.
3: Embarrassing.
2: If you're ready,
3: for Macara,
2: your time starts now. Who sits second in the League of Ireland Premier Division?
5: Pass.
2: Who will the Lions play this Saturday?
5: Western Force.
2: In what sport is the Cy Young Award given out?
5: Baseball.
2: At what course did Porter Carrington win his first major championship?
5: Auckland.
2: What club does Michael Murphy play for?
5: Pass.
2: Who is the manager of Wolves?
4: Oh, bottle job for the ages.
2: I don't think it matters.
3: Where's the car now?
2: You got two right. You need. Oh, actually, this does matter.
4: This does matter.
2: Do you want to give a real answer to that?
3: Wait, what's the question?
4: Or is Macara's manager freaked out somewhere?
2: This would be for a tiebreak.
4: Pervy middle-aged guy staring at him.
2: Did you give an answer? Did he say something?
4: No, I didn't know.
5: Oliveira.
2: It's Pereira.
4: There's a bit of racism thrown in as well.
2: No. Okay, unfortunate. Wow. Bohemians are second in the...
5: Go back.
4: Pass.
2: Bohemians are second in the League of Ireland Premier Division. Western Force is correct. Baseball is correct. Carnoustie is where Porter Harrington won his first major championship. Oatmont is the US Open. Michael Murphy plays for Glenswilly.
5: Did you say where did he win his Open? Or no?
3: His first major.
2: First major, yeah. Vida Pereira is the manager of Wolves. Owen is the shock winner. 10-9-9.
4: Are you
2: the
4: sure
2: closest
4: now?
2: Quiz of all time.
4: Are
2: yes, for sure
4: now. I didn't get six.
2: I thought he was two ahead.
3: You're only as good as your rapid fire conversion
2: rate. He was only one ahead of Nathan, was he? Okay, that's fine. Or one behind Nathan. Okay, well, there you go then. Owen, what
5: he
2: a comeback.
5: He did get a lot of questions.
3: But that's because I was interrupting him mid-question.
5: No.
3: I interrupted him mid-question twice.
2: No, he had zero points going halfway through this.
3: If that is not
2: Owen anybody had zero else's fault except for yours. The ad break.
5: I'm allowed to pass. What?
2: He had 0 points at the ad break. He got 10 in the second half of the show.
5: Oh, congratulations.
2: And is a very, very worthy winner.
3: Congratulations. Thank you, Mick.
2: Guys.
4: Sorry, you also distracted. Massively distracted myself and Jer with your AI round.
3: Any magnanimous?
5: No, absolutely.
3: Versions of yourselves coming in at all.
5: Magnanimous.
3: Congratulations.
5: Carry your rope with openness.
2: All right. We'll see you next week.
0: Ball on off the ball.
6: How many times did you see a long ball going up to Jokeres and the two centre-halves for Adletti letting it bounce and then him backing in and winning fouls? That's old school stuff and people looking at it and think, oh, that's not great. What, you want me to get 15 passes before we get it up to...
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7: Kieran Donnelly is with us. Kieran, good morning to you. How are you?
8: Morning, Jarby. How are you?
7: I'm very well. What's the crack?
8: Not too bad, man. How are you getting on?
7: Yeah, good. Nice quiet time for you. We have promised that we're not going to talk Gaelic football. We want to talk basketball with you, right?
8: Okay.
7: Can I ask you one question about the roadshow that the lads had the other night? James O'Donoghue had a story, and Tommy Rooney is casting aspersions on the veracity of it. You might be able to vouch for this. Before games, Paul Galvin would squat Mike Quirk. Is this true or false?
8: Yeah, no, it's true. And when Mike retired, I became the heaviest player in the dressing room. So I was often on Paul Galvin's back before the games. And I was on his back during games too, because he carried us through a lot of them. But it's a definite thing. I think it was a thing about firing up the quads for being explosive around the pitch. So yeah, probably maybe not the safest thing in the world to have the likes of myself and Mike on your back, but... it was definitely something that he did before every game. It mightn't be quite a set of eight, James said. I kind of remember maybe three or four just to get the quads firing right before we went to the pitch. But yeah, Paul was obviously incredibly dedicated in his prep for games and performing at his best for Kerry. So there was no such thing as embarrassment if he felt that something could maybe get him an extra inch or two on
7: yeah,
8: the pitch.
7: Fair enough.
9: There's the psychological element of that as well. As well as getting his quads ready, other players are probably looking at that going, Jesus, this is serious.
7: We're on it today.
8: he was an animal. Obviously, you know, you'd see him on the pitch and people would have seen the way he played and all that, but just in terms of his prep and what he put into it, he's very detailed orientated and would have looked at every little factor to try and get an inch. So if he read somewhere that firing up your quads would a large amount of weight on your back before a game, you wouldn't be shy in asking the biggest fella to jump up in it for a few minutes.
7: Well, it definitely worked. Come here, we had John Feehan, the CEO of Basketball Ireland, in studio last week talking about the strategic plan. And I just wanted to get your perspective as somebody who is deeply embedded in the culture of basketball in Ireland. What's your instinct about where the sport is at the moment and the plan, and just generally how quickly or otherwise there might be some room for progress?
8: The plan is good, really, around the theories of, you know, more teams is obviously an important one. Obviously trying to get more players, you know, things like table official referees. As we know, being a referee is never any fun in most sports, but especially basketball, because you're so close contact with the ref. It's such a fast moving game that, you know, obviously as many mistakes as players as we make, they make mistakes, but in our eyes they're nearly not allowed to. So it's not easy being a ref, so I can see why they're looking to get more refs in the game. I know this year we started the season with three refs at all games, and then for lots of games it ended up being two, so there's obviously a shortage there. So they're obviously looking at that to improve that. But yeah, just a general, you know, awareness of the game has probably never been higher. I think the Super League is probably at a really good position now, just short of maybe what it was in the 80s and 90s. And I think the reason for that, and I know I listened to yourself and John and Shane talking about the plan, and I know you kind of quizzed him on the TV thing, but that's really where, you know, they need to figure out, can they get games possibly on, you know, Tina G on Friday nights, big games in the big stadiums, whether it be in Tralee or Neptune, or if they bring a big Dublin derby to the arena and really market it and sell it out and get kids over to it and let kids in for free, all those kind of things. I think that's really where it needs to go to get into the general public's eye. That would really, really, I know I'm currently looking for a spot. We have Garvey Tralee Warriors who've been very good to us, but you know, the league is at such a level now. There's two Americans in the league next year, so funds is always a thing for teams. So, you know, to satisfy the likes of Jim and the Garvey group, if you could say, listen, you know, there's going to be a game, you have the cup final and the league final that are on TV, it's great. But I think where people are, and the amount of times people come up talking to me about basketball now, whether it be the Super League, the Irish team, or obviously the NBA, it's never been on people's tongues more, I think. It's obviously the phones, it's hitness, the NBA is such a product at the moment, even the EuroLeague. We have Daniel Jokubaitis here, who's from Lithuania, one of our best players in Tralee over the last number of years. You know, the EuroLeague is sensational, and it's sensational to watch. You're talking about crowd. If anybody wants to see the difference between NBA crowds and European crowds, just type NBA basketball and European basketball into the YouTube and you'll see the difference between the crowds and just the fervor that is around the European basketball game, whether it's Real Madrid, Olympiacos, Panathinaikos, Barcelona, all these big teams. You know, the TV is where it's obviously at. And, you know, I like everything to do with the plan, but I think there does need to be a real push to see, can you get Virgin Media, can you get Tina G, can you get RT to maybe look at games on a Friday evening, that there is a gap in the market, whether there's no rugby on at that time of year or there's a little gap. Can we get a few of these big basketball games on? Because we played Neptune here during the last game of the season, and it was, you know, they beat us by one. Jordan Blunt had an incredible three-pointer to win the game at the death. But as terms of a product, if you had cameras at that, you know, the country would be talking about it because it was just electric. The crowd that was in the hall, the noise, the foghorns, the show that was put on by the Warriors committee beforehand. It was an incredible product, and it's nothing short of, if TV cameras were there, it would make such a difference, because it just helps promote the game. It helps obviously with the amount of viewers you're reaching. It helps with your sponsors when you go to them, that they're really getting something, a bang for their buck, if they know there's a possibility more than one or two being a cup final or a league final that games might be on TV. So that's just the only place where I would say that possibly falls short, is there has to be a real push to get in front of people's eyes, especially if you're looking for funding of Sport Ireland for the elite teams and all. Tina G do a great coverage of them games. But yeah, that'd be the big one for me.
9: That's what it is, Kieran, isn't it? It's word of mouth, because I know John was saying, John Feehan, that they want 260 clubs, I think, by 2027 in this 5-year strategic plan across the country. And we've spoken to you about that before, the match day experience, and people don't often realise how close they are maybe to an Irish basketball game in their locality, and the, as you said, the lights, the, you know, t-shirts being thrown out of cannons, the music, just the atmosphere. You nearly have to be there or have spoken to someone who has been there to really experience it, and that look, becoming more visible on TV, as you said, can only help.
8: Yeah, no, 100%, and you know, I think even, you know, when the coverage of the national games is on the arena, you know, there's 2,000 people packed in there. It's electric. And sometimes I'd nearly be saying that when they're going through the game with the analyst, you nearly want them just to start going around the crowd and start actually trying to get the atmosphere, because you're often trying to hear the commentators talk pre-game or the analysts talk pre-game about what's going on. Whereas you see when you watch the NBA, they're big into getting cameras on the crowd, getting cameras on the smoke machines, the lights going off, all that kind of intro stuff. So I think there's a small bit there that we can even improve on with the national team games. But, you know, anybody who's been to a top level close basketball game with a big crowd, obviously you've had the cup finals over the year, which is obviously our flagship product. But even that cup semi-final weekend that takes place below in Neptune Stadium and the Mardyke and Blue Demons, you know, they're electric atmospheres. And I think, you know, we might have been the first crowd in Tralee that tried to do the cheapest NBA product ever with getting the lights off and lasers and lights on the floor and that kind of smoke machines and that kind of entry team to just jazz it up a small bit. But a lot of teams are really buying into that now. We played against Mary, who won the cup this year, and, you know, they had a huge crowd in Galway. They were obviously having a great season. They blew us out of the game by 30 points, but the atmosphere inside there was unbelievable, because they went the extra mile with just making something special for the kids, that when they go to it, that they just want to go back, and that, you know, that they want to go and see these players play. And I think anything being on TV, it plays a huge role in kind of promoting the game and making the league, you know, even more special, and players wanting to play, because, you know, as John said, it's a semi-pro league. You know, you've got your few Americans that are getting paid. There's two Americans in every team, so the product is even going to be better this year. You're going to have four Americans on the floor at all times. So that's going to make the standard higher, the games better. So yeah, looking to get something on a station on a Friday night, maybe move one big game every 3 weeks to a Friday night, pick your marquee games and your marquee venues, and just get it going that way initially. I think we'll play a big part in raising the profile of the league to an even higher level, and probably helping all the points that John has and Basketball Ireland having that 5-point plan with new teams, new refs. You know, if all that stuff is on TV more, that will automatically happen.
7: One of the other things that we talked about briefly at the end was centralised contracts, the style of rugby, and just how transformative that would be if the, you know, you reach a certain level and then all of the clubs have one player who's paid for by central contract. That's potentially a game changer for the national side and for the league.
8: Yeah, it would be huge, of course, and, you know, obviously, you know, that will probably happen. How far it is down the line, I don't know. You know, funding is a huge part. Sport Ireland probably play a big part, the government play a big part in getting behind basketball a bit more. I know John has said that they're really interested in what they're talking about, but, you know, there's nothing shows interest than pumping money into the sport. It's the largest indoor sport we play. There's a huge diversity in the game. You know, it's playable. There's never games called off. You know, that national team program, you know, I know Owen Quigley that works with us here in PST, it was on the Irish national team. They're looked after well, but I know it could be so much better for them. You know, they're playing at the highest level. They're competing against really good teams. There was NBA players in the arena last year playing against them. So, you know, if that could be brought on to another level, that would definitely help with the game, Jared. There's no doubt about it. But, you know, there's funding needed to push the sport. And, you know, I've obviously always been a strong advocate for basketball in this country, and I think it does need a big push from both the government and Sport Ireland to really get behind the game. You know, the level of talent, Jared, that we have coming out now that are heading to them and 4-year scholarships, you know, if they knew that they had a serious national team program to come back, if they knew they could come back and be the main guy in their town, in their club, you know, you'd be getting asked that would be coming out of the 4-year scholarship, would want to possibly play in Ireland with being in a contract where it goes for for the next number of years, as long as he's healthy, he'll be able to start getting a house, getting, you know, setting up a family. And if you those guys kind of really tying themselves in with the national team and their club team, your profile of the league goes through the roof. Like, you see a kid like Adrian Fulton, what he's doing in the States is unbelievable. The level of basketball he's playing and where he potentially could go. It's sky's the limit for these guys that are coming out of Ireland now. It's 17-year-olds, raw, talented, hungry. And then they go to America and they go from playing 4 to 6 hours a week to playing 20, 28 hours a week with the amount of practice they do before and after school over there. You know, that's a huge, huge rise in their talent levels. If they want it and they want to work hard, there's no reason why they can't, why Sky couldn't be the limit for all of them.
7: Yeah, 100%. And I think, it's really exciting when you start to think like that. And you know, maybe some of the Americans who come over could be Irish qualified. And then suddenly this is kind of a rolling ball of knives that,
8: The national team going well at a high level would just skyrocket the game in the country, because they've done very well over the last number of years. Like, they've climbed up the leagues in Europe, and the coaching staff, Mark and them, have done a great job with them. But yeah, just that level of, if guys that are going over to the States could look at possibly a future for themselves in the game of basketball in Ireland, that would be massive for the country.
9: Lakers beat the Warriors again on Monday night. Kieran, 3-1 up in the series, one win away from the Western Conference Finals. I mean, it's LeBron and Steph. Basketball fans absolutely spoiled at the minute with the playoffs. But it was Lonnie Walker who tore it up in the final quarter for the Lakers. So it's really heating up.
8: That's really heating up. Yeah, Lonnie was, I think he had 15 points in the last quarter. So, you know, an incredible for a role player, although he was a really good player for them at the start of the season until they figured out their roster and he probably fell down a small bit. But, you know, the level of talent that these fellas have low down the rosters in the NBA is bonkers. You know, we probably see them rocking the bench and playing garbage minutes at the end of the game. But these fellas are at another level. And yeah, Lonnie was unbelievable the last day. I think the Warriors probably missed the trick. They looked to be causing Anthony Davis huge problems with high pick and rolls. And, you know, I think it was Stan Van Gundy might have been the co-commentator on the game last night. And, you know, he was freaking out about why they weren't just running that every single time down the court, because it was really causing them trouble. So the series isn't over. People may think it is. LeBron's a killer when he gets into this position. But, you know, the Warriors, when they're playing at home and that crowd is up, and you know, a team that hits that many three pointers, it can just start to play in your mind a small bit later on. And you know, if Clay and Steph hit fire over there, and they get Jordan Poole a small bit more consistent, Wiggins has a good game, Draymond's going to be Draymond, he's going to carry the energy for them. So you know, they win game five, all of a sudden it's 3-2, and then all the pressure is really on LA in game six. And you know, there's twists and tails potentially in the series, yet I don't see it as simple as the Lakers going closing it out in game five. So yeah, it's some fascinating series going on at the moment. The level of basketball is, and the way the game is played, there's probably a reason I don't watch too much of the regular season. You know, it's very much go through the motions for three quarters, and it's understandable. They've 82 games. You can't, in your right mind, potentially be up for every one of those games. But when it comes to the playoffs, it's do or die stuff. And you start seeing fellas diving. You saw LeBron fly into row 8 or 9 the last night trying to save a ball, you know, when they're up 12. So it's a different game, the playoffs. But yeah, unbelievable at the moment.
7: Great to have you back, Kieran. Enjoy the weekend, whatever happens. Best of luck with it. Thanks a million.
8: You're the man, Ger. All right, bye. Be safe.
7: Good to talk to you. Kieran Donnelly giving us an impassioned reason why basketball is about to explode in Ireland, and hopefully he's right. If you want to get in touch, 087-9180-180 is the WhatsApp number.
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5: That kind of low-key was an important part of your post-retirement or getting out of the racing game life. Is that fair to say? That actually doing something totally different, mildly competitive, still in the public eye, with teams of people, was actually helpful in transitioning away from being...
10: Looking back on it, yeah, like definitely, because there was no full stop. It wasn't just a sudden juggernaut crash, out, move on. There was a kind of a dribble over the next period of months, which was actually, as it turned out, it was really nice for me. Because not that I'm bothered. When you're finished, and I was ready to finish. Okay, if you get injured, it's different. But I was finished under my own terms, and I had accepted that. But at the same time, you can never really be ready for it, you know?
5: You had one of the shortest-lived retirements of all time, 18 days, I think.
10: Yeah.
5: So, did that mean you were ready for it twice? Like, when the end finally came, you were like, okay.
10: I think in hindsight, the second go really helped me.
5: Right, okay, why was that?
10: Because I was riding for free. Like, you know, I was riding on time that wasn't really mine. You know, it was like, I don't know how to describe it. It was very strange, but when you're in a competitive sport or industry in any way, shape or form, you're fighting for survival. And in our sport, it is really competitive. So literally the guy sitting next to you is a really good friend of yours, but he'll cut your throat to get into your seat. And it's never spoken about, but it's just life. And you can cry about it if you want, but nobody really cares, because it's a tough sport, it's a tough industry.
5: Yeah.
10: And when I got the second bite, I didn't have that worry. Like, I didn't have that playing on my mind. If I gave a horse not a great ride, I didn't worry about it. But I actually felt the last couple of months I actually rode really well, and I didn't ride that much because Gordon was handpicking all the horses for me to ride, and there was a reason for me to ride them. And, you know, a lot of them would have ran pretty much to their merits.
5: That's kind of strange, right? Because you reached such heady heights. So it took a while for you to reach the heady heights, but when you reached them, they were sustained over such a long period of time. In retrospect, is there any way you could take that spirit that you had at the post-first retirement and apply it earlier in your career?
10: Yeah, so starting out as a kid, I just wanted to be a jockey, full stop. I didn't care. Well, I wanted to be around horses or in the game, and I didn't care how or why or where or what part of it. I didn't care. I just wanted to be inside the railing. So I can remember as a kid looking from the outside in and keep saying to myself, how do I get in there? I'm sure it's kids. The All-Ireland was on last week and the week before, and they're sitting in the stands. How do I get it? How do I get inside the white lines? So I was trying to get inside the white railing. And once I got in there, I wasn't coming back out. So the first couple of years of my career, when I didn't ride a winner, up until I started riding winners, before I got really recognised, was so enjoyable. Like, it was heaven. And vice versa, the end of my career was so enjoyable. Like, the middle part of it...
5: Misery.
10: ...was torture.
5: Right. When you were good, like when you were at your peak, it was torture.
10: So getting there, you don't... Not that you're looking to make friends, because I personally think a person can only have so many friends. But at the same time, I had no regard for anybody or anything. And you become not really a nice person, but it's just life. It's competitive. You just get going. And then when you get there, your biggest problem is, are you going to be a one-hit wonder? Like, you know, so you have to sustain that. And before you get down. But I was lucky. I didn't have... Well, maybe there was 1 year when I lost the job, that was a down, but it came back up quick.
5: Really quickly, and we might talk about that in a few minutes. Yeah. There's loads in that, right? I don't know if you saw in the press conference the week that he won the Open, before he won the Open, Scottie Scheffler sat there and went on a 7-minute conversation about, it's not actually the winning of these tournaments that gives me pleasure, it's the hard work that I get there. And so it might not look like I celebrate it very much. I don't know, did you see that?
10: Yeah, I did. I didn't see the full interview. I got the gist of it.
5: Yeah, what did you think of it? Like, because you sound exactly the same when you're...
10: Yeah. So I agree 100%. And so I'll put it to you this way, right? Pretty much every day, my agent, if I didn't have a ride in a race, I would give out to him. It didn't matter what it was. I didn't care. Okay? I wanted a ride in every race to have a chance of riding a winner. And it may not have happened on that day, but it might happen in the future, that same horse, I might come back. So I wanted every day to be going and going and going. So when I had 7 rides on a day, if I rode 5 winners and I got narrowly beaten on one, it was the one so the 5 winners, that's my go to a Roy Keane kind of territory. Yeah. That's my job, and that's what I'm being paid to do, and I ride winners. So you again, it would give you confidence when you're doing that. But people would always say, how do you celebrate? How did you when you had a winner? I wasn't a big celebrator because it was always about the next one.
5: Yeah.
10: The next one and to go home and late in life, I didn't get married till late in life. I Jamie was born when I was young. And then the kids, Lily and the lads, weren't born till late on. But it wasn't until late on when I appreciated going home to the lads and leaving the races behind me. And it wasn't the winning. I didn't cross the line every day thinking, that's great. It was when I crossed the line, that's grand. Where is this horse going to go next? Where is he going to bring me? Is he good enough to go to the next grade? How am I going to get him to go to the next grade? And it was all about the next grade, up and up and up. Like, I drove to Punchestown 5 years in a row to finish second. I rode the most winners in a season. I broke the record, but I was still beaten by 4 winners. And to go home, and it was just every year I had to drive to Punchestown to finish second, but the next day you start again. So you start at zero the next day and keep going until I got to be champion jockey. And when I was champion jockey, then I couldn't celebrate that.
5: Why not? Much,
10: because I had to do it again.
5: Right.
10: You know, nobody's champion jockey. Yeah, next day you're not champion jockey.
5: But it is on your record forever. It's your legacy.
10: It doesn't matter when
5: your legacy wasn't something you were interested in at all, Jordan.
10: No, and numbers. I'm not overly keen. I hear a lot of sports people can remember numbers and
5: caps, football goals, that type of stuff.
10: Yeah, I don't remember them things.
5: Are there any of the celebrations that you had that you actually do remember? Well, that was fucking great.
10: Oh yeah, like, but all in my head, or even
5: quiet, reserved, not going to show this publicly, but you're actually going mad inside.
10: Yeah.
5: Okay.
10: Yeah, pretty much in my head, I'm patting myself on the back. But you walk into a Wareham with 25 other lads that were in that race, and you go and tell one of them, "Jeez, wasn't I brilliant there? Wasn't I? Yeah. Wasn't I really? Come on, please tell me that I was great." You have to realise it yourself. You have to say
5: you're amazing.
10: Yeah, you have
5: I'm
10: to
5: be, get you there.
10: You have to be mature enough to think, yeah, that was good. That was good. Or similarly, you could ride a winner and say, fuck, I got away with murder there. I was lucky. Do you know, I was...
5: To go back to the Scotty Scheffler thing, right? Like, a lot of people said, oh, Scotty is joyless. He doesn't get any enjoyment out of this. I didn't think that was the case.
10: No, and it's not the case. And what's going to happen to him is, it's going to last longer because the drop is not as far. If you know what I mean. Like, so, we'll say if I celebrate immensely after winning a race and it takes me a period of time to win another one, you suddenly get into a hole very fast. You can get into a rut very quick.
5: So the highs are too high, the lows are too low, and there's no steady.
10: Somewhere.
5: I mean, you think about how incredible Rory McIlroy's victory was and how important it was for him as an individual to get over that, and he went mad. Like, he was crying. It was so emotional.
10: Yeah,
5: Scotty, like, he throws the cap off, he hugs his kid, he jumps on his plane and he goes to the next thing. And I think that's actually much closer to Roy Keane than
10: there is a number of, and you'd see it in cyclists. I think it's kind of an individual sport thing, really. Like, a jockey is an individual sport thing, whereas when they win the All-Ireland, you have 15 lads on the pitch and another, you know, 15 off the pitch to run in. So there's obviously an elation there. And it is often, it's rare it's getting maybe more so now, but it's rare to see teams continuously winning one after, you know, get being unbeaten, you know what I mean? So I do feel like that when you release all the you must keep some emotion inside.
5: Yeah.
10: To keep the fuel, for fueling the fire. You know, you must keep the fire almost, the fire must be burning all the time.
5: So the fire, did the fire go out the day you finished the second time? Or do you still have a competitive fire that you...
10: No, I have an awful... I'm so stupid. I get nervous. Or maybe not... Maybe nervous. And I get very vocal. And I have an awful mouth on me. And when I was riding, I wasn't the same. So it's very difficult for me to watch things that I'm involved in, like my kids when they're riding.
5: Right.
10: I start talking to them. Instead of just shutting my mouth.
5: So, a tiger parent.
10: Yeah, it's fucking, it's not nice.
5: One of your kids is big into show jumping.
10: They all are, yeah.
5: They all are, so they're show jumpers. They're not yet doing pony races or...
10: No, they're actually, they've been to Gordon's and ridden out, so that's been fun. Yeah.
5: Is it pure crack for them? Or
10: pure crack. I have a young lad, Finn. He's a great kid, and I can see it. I can just see it in him. The joy and what he's getting out of it. I love watching it. I love watching kids in general.
5: Would you like any of them to be jockeys?
10: Yeah, people ask me that. And, like, I'd be a bit of a hypocrite if I said no, because I had some crack.
5: Well, you did, but you did start this conversation by saying, I really enjoyed the bit at the start, I really enjoyed the bit at the end, but the 20 years in the middle where I was one of the best jockeys of all time, fucking horror show. And now you're like, yeah, the kids can have that too. That'd be great.
10: Yeah, but... You know, it's 20 years, I did have good fun now, you know what I mean? There was bits of good fun, and I just say it's a brilliant life. Like, it's nearly like being a performer in a circus. Like, we were speaking outside, so, like, when everybody else is off, we're on. So weekends, bank holidays, I didn't even know this is a bank holiday, to be honest. I don't know when bank holidays are, I don't know anything, I don't look forward to bank holidays, we don't have any holidays. So when we go out and have a bit of crack, it's in the middle of when everybody else is working. So, like, I had some fun, like, from a very young age, and freedom. And the freedom we had was fantastic. And it's moving from town to town, different towns, same clowns, different towns.
5: And every time you go to a town, like, if it's Listowel or it's Galway, or wherever the festival is, it's literally a festival. You are bringing the show, and everybody's like out to see you. So.
10: Yeah. And it feels that way too. And it might sound a bit weird, but I used to have to convince myself everybody here is coming to see me. No, I didn't go around thinking that, but I had to tell myself, like, and it was very strange during COVID when there was nobody there to see us.
5: Yeah.
10: You kind of have to generate a bit of enthusiasm in yourself. Like, there's a lot of people watching at home, and there's things at stake here. But when I'd go to a race meeting or a festival, I used to think I was the only show in town. I don't know, I used to kind of make myself think that. Because I needed to be at my... I loved big crowds. Bigger crowds, the better.
5: So, would you notice the crowds? In the build-up to the Cork game, in the All-Ireland final... previous teams who'd beaten Cork would kind of say that I could look at the Cork lads and they were looking around at the crowd and they were looking for people during the parade. I had my eyes on the lad in front of me and I knew it's all post fact, right? So maybe it's true, maybe it's not. But there is a sense that sometimes the crowd can be something you feed off or it can be something that you're overwhelmed by.
10: It's the same in horses, right? And I've seen horses shrivel up on the big occasion, and I've also seen horses to grow in stature. Tiger Roll, I mean, he's not
5: big. Like my shirt, I brought Tiger specifically for Tiger Roll today.
10: So Tiger Roll is not big in stature. He was twice the size when he went to Cheltenham or Aintree. He loved the noise and the atmosphere, and the more that was going on, the better he was.
5: Do you know that from from wandering around beforehand when you're...
10: Why, he's a swagger on him.
5: You know straight away to the crowd. It's like, oh, this is a bit different.
10: Yeah, and it's all feel. You're going off feel. There's no verbal contact, so it's all feel. You're all the time going from the feel you're getting from the horse. So it's often very hard to explain because it's all feel. It's nothing to do with... you can't just talk to them and tell them what to do. It's they're giving you a feel. I can't make a horse do something he doesn't want to do.
5: Did you have that feel straight away, or was that the type of thing that you could interpret as time went on? Or was it again also like the third time you're on Tiger Roll, you realise actually, if I do this, what? How does that evolve?
10: No, I actually, first time I rode Tiger Roll was a spare ride. The guy that was supposed to ride him broke his leg. So I got...
5: Brian Cooper?
10: Yeah.
5: So this is just after Chicken Sound dropped you?
10: Yeah.
5: That's an incredible story.
10: Yeah.
5: So like... the patience not to have a fight.
10: Well, as I said, I wasn't in... I was loving everything about the job, right? I was working for a billionaire, one of the most famous men in the country, one of the cleverest men in the country, and I was his number one, right? And he was really nice to me. Like, he treated you so well. Everything was good. And then all of a sudden, it was getting difficult, not from him. It was more so the pressure. The trainers were feeling, and I seemed to be the scapegoat a little bit.
5: Right.
10: And then in my own mind...
5: Did you know that at the time?
10: In my own mind, I wasn't sure whether I was on Michael's team or if I was on my own team. My own team. That I was a little bit separate, that the trainers were often giving out... The reason the horses aren't running well is...
5: Was Davey.
10: Yeah.
5: Right.
10: But he stood by me now so solid for a long, long time. And...
5: Sorry, can I ask that question?
10: Yeah.
5: Were they right in any way? Were you underperforming at that stage for any reason?
10: I don't think they were... Well, the person they replaced me with wasn't better than me.
5: So then it was a makey-uppy thing.
10: Yeah.
5: If there was somebody better, you'd go, fair enough. But actually,
10: yeah.
5: Unless...
10: Yeah, if
5: somebody...
10: that's fair to say.
5: Yeah.
10: So...
5: No, but I'm sorry, she's saying bad question.
10: No.
5: It's
10: not a bad question.
5: In retrospect.
10: It's a very difficult part of answer.
5: Is any part of you like, well, that was fair enough at the time? Because it all worked out in the end.
10: Yeah, and it was fair enough at the time in a roundabout way. If I was replaced by... someone that was going to be better than me, but I'm not sure they could handle me any longer the way I was going. I probably wasn't, my weight was an issue, my attitude may not have been great. I would get very cross. Anger was an emotion that I used an awful lot, and I get very, very cross if things didn't go right, and I had... I wasn't great at moddy coddling. I was straight to the point.
5: Playing the game.
10: I didn't play the game. So there was an incident in one of the incidents that kind of led to it was a trainer said, this horse is my best horse. He's really, really good. He's going to go to Cheltenham. He's one of your best horses going to Cheltenham. He'd never ran at this stage. So he ran. The plan was jump him out, get into a position and he'd win. So it sounded good to me. So I jumped out in a position. There was a lot of things happened in the race. Horses ran out through a wing. Horses ran off the track. And I ended up back the field. Genuinely, 1,000,000%. I'd say it if it was. Nothing I could do about it. But I came back in and I said, horse isn't much good.
5: Right.
10: Didn't get the rubber to green. There may be a day for him, but not what... not the way they're talking. And the trainer said, what are you talking about? Sure, you done nothing, it was all your fault. And I told him to go
5: fuck himself.
10: Yeah, in front of Michael,
5: right,
10: and Eddie. And I said, he's taking the fucking piss, the horse is fucking useless, stop blaming me. And that was grand. And to be fair to Eddie and Michael, they knew, but probably not the right way to go about it. You know, but I was gone so annoyed with people blaming me.
5: Yeah.
10: That was just an explosion. But they stuck with me after that now for a while, but then that continued.
5: How much longer? Like,
10: when? Nah, not long.
5: Right.
10: Yeah, not long.
5: So you're on the clock at that point in a way?
10: I would think so, yeah.
5: Would you do anything differently?
10: I loved riding the horses. I think the break didn't do me any harm.
5: Right.
10: The break from them.
5: I must have been a big shock because it was so public.
10: Like, it was so sudden. So it was New Year's Eve in the middle of our season that on New Year's Eve I had the best job in racing, bar none. Riding the best horses in the country. And on New Year's Day, I had zero. I had no horse to ride. I had no connection with anybody else. I had to start all the way back down at the very bottom rung of the ladder.
5: So you said anger was an emotion that you used a lot. In the middle of all that is a bit of humiliation publicly, is it? A bit of bitterness?
10: Not so much.
5: Okay.
10: It kind of...
5: Freedom?
10: Yeah.
5: Wow, okay.
10: Yeah, there was a bit of a weight lift off my shoulder that I didn't have to keep fighting my corner.
5: If somebody wants you now, they're going to get you.
10: Yes, well, that was... See, so it's really nice to be wanted. You know, and even with kids and young people and young sports people, like, or in any, even in a job, do you know, if someone is coming into a job and they're kind of getting a feeling...
5: They don't want me.
10: Yeah. They're not going to do their job. They're not, your customers are not going to get the same. So it's the same with me. I kind of got a feeling that I wasn't really wanted. And, but then, the next day, anybody that was getting me...
5: Wanted you.
10: Really wanted me, because they had to ask for me, if you know what I mean. Whereas the other way, when I had the job, I was automatically riding. Whether they wanted me or not, I was riding the horse because I was employed by the owner, not the trainer.
5: Yeah.
10: Whereas vice, when it's flipped the other way, it was the trainers. They all wanted me. They wanted me. Loads of them wanted me. There was guys ringing me and saying, we're actually really happy you lost the job because we can have you now. Whereas before I had the job, I couldn't ride for them people because I was caught for other horses, if you know what I mean.
5: Are you more at peace with it now because of the way Tiger Roll happened and all that in the aftermath? Like, that's like you in back-to-back Grand Nationals on this horse.
10: So as a kid, or the Grand National is the one. All my life, I wanted him in a Grand National, couldn't. And when the one thought that went through my head when I lost the job, I'm not going to win a Gold Cup and I'm not going to win a Grand National. Working, like, I had a chance of winning the Gold Cup for Jigginstown, and I had a chance when I was with them. I had a chance with Michael. I had a chance of winning them races. It was the one thing that went through my head. There are two races I'm not going to win. And as it turned out, I won the Gold Cup that year, and I ended up winning two Grand Nationals.
5: We should talk about the Gold Cup, because I don't know if everybody's seen, is it Black Beauty, where the horse comes from last to first? But I watched it again yesterday, and it's insane. The Gold Cup that you win is insane. You're actually off the back, a bit detached, very early on, and it looks like that's one of those horses that, you know, trails off to the side, and you go in afterwards, you say, oh, very disappointing, and no one bats an eyelid. You were literally paddy last.
10: Yeah, but they went very quick, and again, it was a feel. You know, usually when a horse ends up that far back, it's because they're not feeling, they're not in good form, or they're not, their ability is not good enough. But he that wasn't the feel I was getting, so I was quite content to stay there without using a whole load of petrol. I was still staying there, and I was jumping really well, and I was aiming. So, you know, when you go to these championship races, the prize money is bigger, and, you know, that's your opportunity to kind of earn money, make yourself, you know, come up the ladder. So what I was really was, I was trying to get as much place money as I possibly could. And that, so in no way, shape or form at any stage of that race, until I landed at the back of the last, did I feel I was going to win it.
5: Right.
10: But I was always going to give him the opportunity to run his race, if you know what I mean. That was my job. I had to give him the opportunity to run the race.
5: That's it's incredible maturity to put yourself in the shake-up without at any point doing too much. And reading that passage of your book back, you just detail how, like, it's absolutely sensational, and it's 7 minutes and it's on YouTube and you should check it out. How much of that do you remember now? So you obviously went back and revisited for the book, and you must have watched it again. Can you put yourself back in that, like, don't go, don't go, don't go, pause?
10: So the winning tactics and everything before race and all of that, they're fine, but and actually thinking about winning a race or winning anything never comes into your mind ever at any stage. So it's nearly like you break it down into sections, and you're trying to be in a certain position at different section of the race to give yourself the chance of winning the race. So I got to a certain stage of that race that I was in the box that would give you a chance to win the race.
5: There are like 7 horses ahead of you still at that point.
10: Never really too worried about how many or numbers. It's all happening so fast. And so what happened was, coming down the hill, I could have pulled out and rolled on with them, but I was happy enough to stay in. I actually went for a look and I came back in because I was happier they weren't getting any further away from me.
5: Right.
10: They were still staying the same distance. All I had to do was keep the energy to have one go at them, you know.
5: What's your heart rate like at that moment?
10: I love it. I love, absolutely. When you're, I love that. That is, I'm really calm in them situations. So when your heart rate actually comes up is when you're going too easy.
5: Right.
10: And what you're saying to yourself then is, slow down, slow down, slow down, slow down. Not yet, not yet, not yet. And then you kind of, there's a slight bit of panic comes in. But when you're kind of just relaxed and in the pocket and there's still a lot to play for and you may or may not be the horse that's going to win the race, I love that. I love that, them situations.
5: It's such a split second. Like maybe it lasts 40 seconds where you know yes or no. Like you won 1,500 races.
10: Yeah. A lot of them, you could take a lot of them out as in just being simple, very right. Simple, very, very simple.
5: That was complicated, it seems, as a complete outsider knowing nothing about this. It seems complicated.
10: But then, very enjoyable. That was one of the races now that you would be really, really enjoyable.
5: You don't go mad, because obviously there's two reasons not to go mad. One, it's a photo finish, and two, there's a steward's inquiry. So you're like, I could celebrate this wildly because I've just won the Gold Cup, but then, as you say, you're going to end up looking a bit stupid. But notwithstanding the fact that you're not celebrating, is that the bit where you're actually at your happiest going, I did everything I possibly could, and now it's in the lap of the gods,
10: no,
5: the stewards?
10: Before, it's the moment before that.
5: The bit where you're coming down the hill and you're...
10: No, when you're standing at the top of the hill and the noise and you're just standing there, there's nobody near you, you're on your own. And you're just saying, "Oh my God, and then there's media and there's and you have to calm down. You can't, you can't be rabbiting on. And do you ever see the sketch with your man? What's the guy? And I done for all the boys in the yard. I really have the owner, Mr. And I done for all the boys in the yard. What's his name? Lee Evans. Lee something. Oh, it's funny. So you just kind of have to calm down and be really calm for the interview and all of that, carry on. But when you pass the line and it's just you, nobody else, just you, that's really is really beautiful.
5: That is the Gold Cup. 3 months after you've been, so that's an incredible comeback story. The Tiger Roll story is...
10: I was actually champion. Was I champion? Oh no, I was second. I rode 3 winners that day, and I had no ride. I had one ride
5: going into the day.
10: Yeah.
5: So you were saying
10: I can't remember one of the races. I it was after the Gold Cup
5: because your adrenaline is on.
10: Yeah, I cannot remember anything about the race.
5: But you won it.
10: Yeah, yeah, on a horse called Cervelo. Yeah. And I actually forgot about it for ages. Yeah.
5: So what's going on? You're just like so inflamed.
10: It's kind of a euphoria. What's the drug they gave me? I dislocated my elbow and they gave me ketamine. I hope nobody's on ketamine today.
5: Well, I'd say there's plenty.
10: I'd say there's actually plenty of ketamine out there, actually.
5: Yeah.
10: What, some stuff?
5: Some of them were definitely doing it last night. Silence.
10: It's... That's, yeah, it's 4 horses, yeah. But ketamine, yeah. Ketamine and the feeling I got from the ketamine was similar to the aftermath of at the top of the hill and when the winner all right was announced. And what happened, I actually forgot my flight. So I drove to Birmingham Airport on my own, thinking my flight was at 10 o'clock or something.

0: couldn't get a vein, so they couldn't give me morphine, so they had to find something that could
1: get. Fair enough. Yeah. You don't need to, look, everybody around here is nodding away going, yeah, yeah, you don't need to justify to these people. Was it so elating because of the circumstances of what had happened? And because, so the race is so close.
0: No, it was the Gold Cup.
1: Right, so it didn't matter.
0: It's an
1: island.
0: It wouldn't have mattered if it was for Michael or if it happened at any time. It was just the Gold Cup. Yeah.
1: And did winning the Grand National live up to that? Because that's like the high that people chase.
0: The Grand National then, so you win the Gold Cup and you're really, you've reached the peak amongst maybe the general public and the racing public. But the Grand National is different. So the Grand National leads you to be asked to go on to Dancing with the Stars. That's where that leads you. And it leads you a step above. And the belief, the Grand National was tough. I lost my mum that year. There was a lot of things happened that year. And even the second year, my dad, was the first time he ever went to Aintree. And dad was there. He was never in Aintree before. Big racing fan, you know. And so there was different reasons for why the Grand National was what it was, and the horse was more famous than I was, if you know what I mean. It was the horse it's nearly the beauty of the Grand National. The horse becomes more famous as such, or the horse becomes a household name.
1: Yeah,
0: you're just the person that rode him, you know.
1: But not fucking up Tiger Roll is pressure.
0: I nearly did though. With the remember, it was so close the first year. Yeah, that was tough. That was squeaky bum time. No, that was, yeah.
1: And I
0: genuinely think I know what happened to Devon Locke, because the same thing happened to Tiger Roll. Remember, Devon Locke jumped an imaginary fence,
1: a pool of water or something. They were trying to say, but
0: no, I think he was trying to jump the actual water jump that we go by. Whereas Tiger Roll was looking at her, wondering why he didn't have to jump it. He slowed down nobody drives a bad car anymore. But you remember back in the day when we used to drive four cars with four gears, and you're getting into four gears, you'd only barely get off the hill. So that's what it was like with Tiger Roll. You only barely have enough power to get to the line, but luckily enough he held on.
1: So that wasn't nothing you could do, and it wasn't the pressure of the occasion or anything. It was just a thing that in the horse's head.
0: No, it just happened.
1: Right.
0: Yeah. Just happened.
1: And is the elation of that different then, because of everything that happened?
0: Yeah.
1: Is it more Scotty Scheffler, pure relief in a way?
0: Yeah, you become a person that can be champion jockey and win a Grand National. You can retire as whatever you want, but retiring winning a Grand National is probably nearly tops it all.
1: How is retirement now? We talked a bit about Dancing with the Stars and that kind of slow getting back into it, but how do you replace all that adrenaline high and low, even though you were saying you try and keep on a level?
0: I do, but I enjoy my children compete at a good level, and we're going to the RDS next week and they'll be competing up there, but the pressure of that is they're riding small ponies and they're small children. And I get it. I sometimes think they can do more than they're actually able to do. And I wonder, I'm kind of treating them as an adult as such, but they're not. They're only kids, and that's tough.
1: It's the hardest part of parenting, isn't it?
0: Yeah. So I just need to take a step back there.
1: Good luck with that.
0: Yeah, it's not easy.
1: That's going to be harder than winning the Grand National.
0: Yeah.
1: There's nothing to replace the competitive thing for you. There's a bit of family competition that they go.
0: But
1: you're
0: I'm happy. I'm not looking to replace it.
1: Okay.
0: I
1: you don't need to. You're done.
0: Yeah. And if someone wants to have a race up to the thing, I'd like to win it.
1: We did that yesterday, actually. Yeah.
0: Yeah. It's there, but I'm not looking for it. I'm not striving for it. I'm not waking up in the morning wanting to beat everybody somewhere. And he's a ketamine, if anybody's looking for him. He's got some. So I'm not searching for the
1: highs anymore. Yeah. And that's a nice balance to have at this stage in your life. Will you get involved in racing again? I know you buy and sell horses. Do you?

0: Think he'll ever be a trainer, or is that something you'd...
1: No, I'm not going training. No. Anyway. Bar, again, when my kids, if my kids get older and they want to a kick start, I'd love to, like, love to sit Finn or Lily up beside me, or Liam or Tess, and head off, let them ride the horse, and we might train one at home or something, but not to the degree. Because it's so difficult. Like, I've been Gordon's number one jockey and different people's number one jockey for so long. To go in and compete him and be so far behind him, that'd be tough to face now.
0: Yeah, well, there's such global superstars that new entrants are probably unlikely to be able to make it in. Occasional people come through who are absolute geniuses and get good horses and make it, but they're clinging on to the coattails. And apart from giving everybody here a little dash of ketamine, how do you convince the festival goers to become racing goers?
1: I just feel that I personally think that racing the marketing is a little bit wrong, as in it's all glitz and glamour and it's all chic cheeks and this it's actually not. One of the best days racing, getting to Turles, one of the best days racing of the year is the Sunday before Christmas in Turles. Fantastic days racing. Great crack. And
0: what's so good about it?
1: It's just normal, ordinary, everyday people. Nobody trying to be anything other than what they are. And people, it's just really enjoyable. And I do think racing is a very ordinary sport for the ordinary people, because it's working, it's for working people that are in racing are working people, like, you know, and it's for the working people. And I just think that if they market it in a level that it's for the everyday person, I think it would be, the sport would be better for it. They do that in England. In England, it's actually great. The racing is shocking.
0: Yeah.
1: But the crowds are really good. And in Ireland, we have the best racing, but the crowds aren't as good. And I do feel that they need to put on music or entertainment or welcome the ordinary person to go racing. There's another thing that needs to be done is they need to introduce the young kids, whether they're in horses or not, but that there should be a pony race for young kids during the day on every couple of weeks at a race meeting. And what it would do is it would bring a new crowd. They need to generate a new crowd to go racing. And I find it hard to go racing myself, because all my life since I was 16, I drove to the jockey's car park, I walked to the Wareham, I walked to the parade ring, and I walked back out again. So I never experienced the outside of it, the watch, going to watch racing. So, but at the same time, it's the horse, it's a normal person, and it's actually really, it's enjoyable now. That
0: it's a great day out.
1: Yeah.
0: Davey, I've been talking to people for 25 years about sport, and I don't yet have not found anybody as compelling to talk to. It's a real privilege to pick your brains about some of this stuff. You're always incredibly honest, and I really, really appreciate it. Ladies and gentlemen, an absolute legend, Davey Russell.
2: 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Probably didn't realise he was a psychologist, but like, you could be after playing, well, say what, for the weekend, and you're like, think you had a good game. Like, Winter Brother Ren, you'd say, well, and he'd always rate you. How did you go on? And what would you give yourself out? And then, sure, if you played really well, you should be giving yourself a 9, but cautiously, you'd say, maybe an 8. And he'd say 6. I'll give you a 6.
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0: Take us to Uganda. Go on.
4: Yeah, bring you a story that I've been working on, lads, over the last couple of weeks, and I think it's something we might keep an eye on. There's a lot of really interesting work being done in the world around GAA, and particularly in Africa, there's been a growth just in recent years. There's a couple of clubs now have kind of popped up, and Nilo Cusacks is one of them. We might have the graphic here as I'm chatting, though. of the logo itself. It's one of the most unique crests that I've seen, but John Conroy is a person who set up this club. So just to give you an idea of what we're looking at here, it's one of the best club crests that I've ever seen. You've got the River Nile, which begins in Jinja, Uganda, running through the iconic Paul Nabrone Dolmen in the Burren. So there's a huge Clare connection here with this club. John Conroy, a Clare native from the Michael Cusack's club in North Clare. He's a fitness teacher and a yoga teacher. And he's also been a part of Clare backroom teams over the last couple of years, working in the stats department. John has been volunteering in Uganda since 2009. I mentioned the strong Clare connection. Pair of doctors, the Hassets from Ennis, set up a hospice in Jinja back around 20 years ago. And about 15 months ago, 3 hours south of the capital of Uganda, he founded the Nilo Cusack's GA Club, based out of a school where he's been volunteering. They've got a football field. They've got goalposts that they roll and they store away at night. Their participation numbers have grown from just 30 at the very, very start to 380 boys and girls in the school who are learning to play Gaelic football at least 3 times a week. So you might have listened to John here on why he's volunteered in Uganda for the past 15 years and how he first introduced the kids there to the GA.
5: The biggest draw, Tommy, would be the people themselves, that they're unbelievable. They're so friendly, they're so nice, they're so warm, and they need help. The economy, people themselves, first of all, there's a large population, there's 50 million, and half that are under 16. So you have massive rates of unemployment. As I mentioned with figures there for school-going kids, it's about 100 in the classroom with one teacher. So educational opportunities are quite limited. Job opportunities are limited. So when you go there, you can see the impact that you can make on the lives of especially the kids that we deal with and their families and the wider community. What we did, we've great sponsors and donors at home who have given us a lot of fundraising money. We bought a television for the school, which would be very unique. We paid for Wi-Fi. And we started off showing YouTube clips from the telly. And then we brought the kids out onto the field and developed from there.
4: So they started out in this school in Jinja. It wasn't mentioned there by John, but they started out with 30 deaf children. So there's a part of the school that just has deaf children. And they had one of the sign language teachers and got her involved. They actually got the words Gaelic football and hurling initiated into the sign language in Uganda. So that was, put into place in the last couple of months by the Irish ambassador to Uganda, Kevin Colgan. So like that's how they started off, right? And since then, the numbers have expanded to the rest of the school. John travels to Uganda multiple times a year. He's actually over there right now. He goes over on his holidays and volunteers and works in various areas around the school. What he did initially, lads, he went about developing local teachers as coaches, and he runs the club itself from home. So he basically has all the coaches and the principal of a school. They have a treasurer and a secretary of the club as well in a WhatsApp group. And he has created a YouTube library of GA drills and games. John sets out a schedule then on WhatsApp every week during the school year. So every Monday, every Wednesday and every Friday evening during the school year, the kids all leave their class and they go out and they play Gaelic football for an hour. The coaches afterwards send back feedback, they send back videos of how the kids are getting on during and after every training session. So you might have seen a bit of that beforehand, and you'll see a bit more of it here. So here's John on the short-term goals that they have for developing GAA in Uganda.
5: What I'd love to do is provide a kind of a template that what we're doing here could be rolled out to the rest of Africa. I think that from a GAA point of view, this could be a really good opening from what we're doing to come back, support what we're doing and roll that out to different regions. We've a couple of, I suppose, short-term goals that we're looking at. One would be to hold a Jinja championship, a county championship.
4: Because there's a couple of clubs over
5: there. Yeah, there's a couple of clubs, Tommy, there. So we're in Jinja. We look at West Primary School as the home of where we are. Mm. So John Walsh then from Mike Cullen, John is in Uganda for most of the year. He set up Simba Wolfhounds. And then two of our coaches since the summertime have set up another club called Jinja Football Academy, which is 10 minutes away. And then about an hour away then in a place called Iblanku, I've been supporting another club last year and this year called Iduity Titans. And they have 250 kids up there.
6: Loads of activity happening, not quite officially recognised yet by Croke Park.
4: Yeah, and I'll get to that in just a second because that's an interesting part of it, Ger. They're not affiliated yet with the GAA. Now, the Simba Wolfhounds have being affiliated. I think they went through that process. They started a little bit before that, maybe. So they're a little bit over and they've been affiliated. Now, what that means is I think you get a bit more backing from the GAA. There's an official connection there. So I'll bring you through a bit of that later on because there's a couple of quirks to it. I asked John as well about the long-term ambitions because, you know, he's talking there about, you know, a provincial championship in Jinja, which when you think about it, it sounds a bit pie in the sky, but when you see the numbers that are playing Gaelic football every week, it sounds like there's a bit of potential here. So here's John on what might happen next.
5: The long-term goal would be, so we're in a province called Busoga, and there's 4.5 million people in that. It's one of the poorest regions in sub-Saharan Africa. So we'd love to develop the game within that province and have a provincial championship today, like a Munster championship. And then the plan would be to develop from there and have other regions begin clubs and then have other regions have county championships and then have an all-Uganda championship. That would be certainly our goal, and to see that game move outside Uganda.
4: Yeah, so look, the Nilo Cusacks Club are reliant on fundraising and donors. Many GA clubs in Clare have donated jerseys and equipment. Football boots are naturally very hard sourced. And there's a big focus on supplying shorts for their female players as well in the school. And although, as you mentioned there, they have been in conversations with World GA, Nilo Cusacks aren't yet affiliated with the GA. So, you know, there is challenges there as well. So I asked John on what it's like overseeing this GA club, this very new GA club, unique GA club in Uganda from afar, from back home in Clare, and whether they can one day officially become affiliated with the GA.
5: It's a daily thing. And then club coaches might come back with a query or a question, whatever. So, yeah, it's constant. And that's the key thing on it. I suppose, again, learning from maybe charities who've gone to African countries is that you empower the local people. So you upskill them, you empower them, and you let them off. I mean, you let them off, you guide them. But you have to guide the local people, otherwise then the thing won't take off. And I think we're, so far so good, we've been successful on that.
4: What's the connection with the GA? And have they got involved? How does it work when you set up a club in somewhere like Jinja, outside in Uganda? How does that work then with the GA overall?
5: Yeah, we're set up a year and a half now, so we've had a few talks in the last year and a half, and I must mention Robert Frost from Clare GA, who's been trying really hard to get his help. And so far now, and look, it's been disappointing. We haven't got any financial help so far. And I don't know, is there any concrete plans to support us? So we do need funds, I suppose, to maintain the club and grow the club and expand the club even further. So our fundraising at the moment comes from local donors who have very kindly give us a lot of fundraising money. But look at, hopefully, look at, in fairness to GA, it's hard because you really need to see, you need to be at the ground level to see what's going on. I think if you saw what's happening and the impact it has on the people and the locals and the community, and you could see the potential there, you know, it might be a little bit different.
4: Yeah, like it is fascinating, lads. Like there's a GA club happening and training happening in Uganda. And a lot of it's been done by locals in Uganda. It's obviously been ran from back in Ireland by John Conroy, who oversees it from here, but also travels over. And like John has been going back and forth for an awful long time and has a huge connection to the country there. There's also, as I mentioned, other clubs, and as John mentioned, that have now splintered and started. So something has kind of caught a hold of it over there in this small little pocket in Uganda. Like there are other quirks to this too. So, you know, given the many socio-economic difficulties in the country, you know, one of the things that John does is he pays the coaches €5 a training session. You know, paying coaches isn't that a surprising a thing when it comes to Ireland. Like there's a lot of under the table payments happening when it comes to club coaches or managers. There's also official coaches that go into schools in Ireland itself that have been trained up and you know, spread the gospel of the game in Ireland. You know, it was massive in terms of Dublin success. This is a little bit more off the cuff. And it's, I suppose, I'm not sure it's something that the GA themselves, would have gone after too, but it's, when you think of it, you know, trying to encourage the growth of a game somewhere where there isn't a massive Irish footprint, you know, it's quite a novel way of doing it. And it seems to be working in this regard here. So, that concept of paying the coaches, who haven't necessarily gone through, you know, a GA coaching course, but are being steered by someone like John, we'll just have to keep an eye on it and see how far it goes and it grows. Like you can see from the clips there, they don't have a 2-point arc yet, but one of the kids is clipping over a free for 20, yeah. 25 yeah. yards. You know, it's so interesting to see that aspect of it, especially when there isn't as much of an Irish influence there. You know, it's...
6: We have a hard out of 10 o'clock here, Tommy. 30 seconds. Last
4: 30 seconds. You know, it's just... We have this graphic here of World GA, and you see the work that's been done on an official level. And it's the last little bit here. That's all the clubs, when it comes to GA, that have kind of spread across the world. And it is remarkable, really, all the different work that's happening. John has started spreading the gospel of the game in Uganda. There are other bits and pieces happening there as well. So we'll keep an eye on it over the next little bit.
6: Right.
4: Thanks for giving the time. We just wanted to bring that story to you.
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1: We're saying a very good morning, Stuart Byrne. Welcome.
2: Morning. Thank you.
1: And Arthur, how are you?
3: Great.
1: Do you play any Masters soccer? Is there an equivalent?
2: There's always games. Especially more so than ever, actually, kind of sort of charitable games I get organised. It's definitely at least once a year sort of stuff. But then it seems to be a lot more now. Like, I mean, the Shells are definitely involved in probably 3-4 games a year that get paid, whether it's to do a Pride. Gary Howlett does definitely a couple of games a year for cancer charity. Does a great job there, and there's always an opportunity. Yeah, but I can't play anymore on my knee. I've no cartilage in my left knee.
1: All right. When did that? Was that like a
2: wear and tear? Yeah. Just doing stupid things like running 2 marathons, not realizing how bad it was, and then out for a run back in 2017 on my lunch break, and the whole knee just locked up in Ball's Bridge.
1: Right.
2: And no one helped. South side. Do you know what I mean? Like a north side or on the south side. It's just no chance, you know? If I'd have been over on the north side now, there'd have been a plethora of people just running out, you know?
1: Carried you out of there.
2: Yeah, right, love. And all this kind of stuff. No. Knee locked up, had to walk home, back to the office. Long story short, torn meniscus, no cartilage.
1: And there's done. Can they fix that? There's no like
2: no. Now there's I'm hot. Funny you should say. I get an injection in the knee every few months to kind of help it out, like, you know. And it doesn't really do much for me because of no cartilage. But there's a ray of hope coming. I might be taking part in a trial.
1: All right.
2: Yeah, for a new. I'm going to link you in with Davey Russell here in the horse racing industry. This has been proven to have been a game changer in the horse racing industry. It's a new injection, and it's obviously had a huge effect on horses.
1: Okay.
2: You know, so. And
1: the ketamine aspect of it being a tranquilizer.
2: I don't know what's in it. There's probably ketamine in it.
1: Right.
2: But I'm, you know, anything, Jerry, I'll take anything, put it in my knee, definitely.
1: Right. Okay. Yeah. Would you play these games if you were able to?
2: Oh, I would, yeah. I would.
1: You miss the football?
2: Oh, I do. Yeah, absolutely. I can't stand still. So, like, I mean, you know, if obviously I can't run anymore, so I'll do other things to kind of keep going. But, the funny thing was when the surgeon told me, he had done the operation, he came around and a couple of hours later, he came down to see me and just basically brought me over to, like, I'm, you know, knees all over the place and I'm crutches, and he had to show me. He said, look, I have to show you this. Come on over and have a look. Showed me the screen because he'd done it under the scope, and there's just bits of stuff everywhere. Like,
1: in your
2: like,
1: knee?
2: In your knee, yeah. Right. Which he obviously removed. But then he was able to obviously show me the actual image of the bone and the no cartilage stuff.
1: Okay.
2: And he just literally said, you're done, Stuart. I'm not lying to you. It's like a 10-year-old being told, like, you know, no more sugar, like, you know, or whatever. So it's and for a second I'm just sitting in the chair going like a useless, you know.
1: Sorry, is this the end of your football career? The actual, not the most recent time in 2017 when you did your...
2: Yeah, this is post-retirement. Yeah, after I retired. Funny enough, I never had any injuries when I played, with the exception of a broken ankle, which I returned, got back from quite quickly, but never had any huge injuries, no. Very lucky with injuries. Making enough for now, but...
1: What age were you when you retired?
2: I was just 34. I was...
1: Like, in retrospect, a bit too early?
2: Yeah, I would have played on longer, definitely, but for the financial crash, that really brought everything on, like, you know.
1: Okay.
2: 2010.
1: No one was paying you to play football anymore.
2: No, it was like literally, the world had fallen off a cliff.
1: Right.
2: You know, I mean, everything just turned upside down.
1: It's ties along.
2: I remember 2010.
1: See Matt writing about this right at the moment. So, had you been working while you were being a footballer? Like,
2: I had started. Yeah. So, my background very quickly. I was working in architecture before I went full time at Shelburne. So I had that sort of the thing that everybody kind of needs.
1: A twin track.
2: Yeah. You need to be just thinking. You just need to have your eye on something else. And luckily enough. Probably 3 or 4 years. Funny enough, what actually got me back thinking about it, about going back to work again was actually in 2006 with Shells when the club collapsed. Like, it was during that season because we weren't getting paid and everything was all over the place and endless meetings and we'd get paid in 2 weeks and all this kind of stuff. And I just remember said, I've got to go back to work. And, it was just it was throwing ties out of the pram kind of a thing, like, you know, but ultimately I did kind of just start to go back to work and started to do a few things. And then my brain just kept thinking that way, like, you know, it was always there.
1: Yeah.
2: And then it often gets me thinking, you know, that this, it should be a natural thing, like, you know, if you think about it. Because the one thing I hated about being a professional footballer is the monotony. It's the most monotonous thing and lonely thing you'll actually do. You start at like 9 o'clock in the morning, 1 o'clock in the afternoon. You're done after one.
1: Mm.
2: There's people going off, you know, to Nando's out in Dundrum or the bookies back in the day, just playing video games all day, just brain wasting away, like, you know. I can only imagine what it's like now. I certainly hope it's not as bad as it was, but I'd like to think that maybe there's been a lot of education with the clubs that, you know, are teaching guys, listen, you've got literally 5 or 6 hours of a day here, do something with it, you know, do a course, retrain yourself, just even for the interest of doing something else, you know. And I was lucky that way. A few others would have been the same, like, but hopefully that's the case now that they do something on the side.
1: Yeah, that is the one thing, obviously, the GA has cracked totally. And
2: yeah, it's, and the rugby, yeah. You know, to be fair, yeah.
1: I was going to say, the rugby have, like, very early on realised that, because, you know, you very few rugby players will make enough money from their rugby careers to retire. I mean, the first couple of generations of professionals, if they had a mortgage-free house at the end of their rugby career, they were pretty happy. They'd done very well.
2: Yeah.
1: Now, in fairness, some of them are making incredible money compared to, you know, what their predecessors made.
2: 3 or 4 mortgage-free houses.
1: Exactly, yeah. A Robbie Fowler-esque approach to a property portfolio. But they do that whole kind of training and mentoring thing. And I would do wonder, does football have any of that?
2: So in fairness it does, it has. I mean, when I would have become at the end of my career, which would have been 2009 2010, there were systems in place whereby you could kind of do a course or do a training. I think the PFAI had organized something like this. Actually, they were definitely getting themselves into that space to kind of, you know, to try and start sort of help players transition. The take up on it probably wasn't fantastic, to be quite honest with you, but it kind of did hit home at the time. And the further years, it really has to come from the clubs, because the clubs are with you every day, like, you know, and they can influence you every day. And PFAI are an outside agency. It's very difficult for them to kind of come in and have a real influence on what it is you want to do. But I've actually had players get on to me in recent years and sort of reach out to me and ask me, which is great. I actually do love that, like, when they do come to me, because it's amazing when you tell a professional footballer, for example, okay, what their actual skills are that could be used in the workplace, and they're shocked. They're shocked, like, you know. So a professional footballer to me is probably one of the most disciplined, punctual person you'll ever meet. You know, it's always on time, because you're afraid to be late, because if you're late, you know, you get fined, you get punished, you don't play, all this kind of stuff. So there's always, they have this regiment, and they eat well, you know, they're never sick, you know, on and on and on. And you tell somebody that and you apply that to the workplace, you're a model worker, like, you know. People would just love to have you in the office, because, you know, they know you're going to be there. They know you're going to be on time. Now, I know there's flexibility in the modern workplace, and I'm not, you know.
1: But you're
2: applying that kind of hard work ethic to whatever it is you do. You're going to do, like, you know.
1: Yeah. Those transferable skills, and then it doesn't take long to actually learn something. You know,
2: that's sick, because, you know, if you are transferable, and normally footballers or anybody coming out of a professional sport, they do want to learn about what it is they're going into. They're, because, you know, coming from something that they did every day, twice a day for 30 years, they're kind of wanting to get a little bit away from that now. It's monotony. They want to get away from that now. They're dying to learn something new. So they're always keen to kind of really learn. That's my experience anyway.
1: Yeah. All right. There's a few things that we do want to talk about. Pictures of Hamer all over the newspapers today. O'Shea gets Keane's insights. We were sitting here yesterday and suggested a question for Gavin Cooney to ask. And Robbie, yeah. Would Roy have anything to offer on Hungary?
2: Well, to John O'Shea, he might, yeah. Does Roy and John get on?
1: I'd say they'd. Yeah.
2: Take a phone call, would he?
1: Yeah, I'm sure he'd take the phone call.
2: On Sky Mobile.
1: That guy from Liverpool, he's good at the free kicks. Yeah. Get stuck in. Make sure you get stuck in. Sorry, it's obviously too much. But yeah, apparently John O'Shea has been ringing Robbie, asking about the Ferencvaros players and, of course, Callum O'Dowda and how he's getting on. O'Dowda not in the squad. And they have played recently in that friendly, so they would have done some research on them before. And then there's loads of stuff about how well Evan Ferguson's getting on. Rome Comfort is the headline. O'Shea backs rejuvenated Ferguson to bring Serie A form to Aviva. The Spark Night Rises is the headline.
2: Imagine the amount of those jerseys that are going on Balbriggan at the moment now. I'd say they're selling well.
1: They're nice,
2: yeah. No sponsor.
1: No sponsor. That's the time to buy them. There? I actually don't know what the sponsor is or what the story
2: They're actually
1: is.
2: Actually waiting on a sponsor, a big one, I would imagine.
1: John O'Shea hopes the spark that Evan Ferguson has shown so far at Roma can help ignite Ireland's World Cup campaign. The Spark Night Rises. That's a bit of it.
2: That's good. Very good.
1: You think so?
2: I'm a Christopher Nolan fan. I'm all over that.
1: Okay. Rome Comforts. There's spark between Evan, the manager in the club. It seems to be a perfect mix. And the club, sorry, the apostrophe was doing me there. There's spark between Evan, the manager, and the club. It seems to be a perfect mix. And there's a good picture of Gasperini and Ferguson having the crack.
2: He's getting that. I mean, he's properly getting getting this sense of it's, you know, the way he got a huge amount of press when he kind of got that hat-trick for Brighton and, you know, everyone was talking about him going to Real Madrid for 100 million and so on and so forth. Like, so it was very much Evan Ferguson for probably a couple of weeks at the time, but it's gone so quiet. Like, it's obviously, you feel like maybe it's back. He's certainly a kind of player that, well, strikers are going to certainly benefit from the little bit of attention that they get, especially when it's positive. But he's starting games when he's coming up, but he's obviously he's hugely involved in assist wise. Has he scored?
1: He hasn't scored. No. There's only been two games, right?
3: One assist
1: in two games.
2: A couple of friendlies against Everton and some sort of a...
3: Some behind closed doors.
2: Yeah, and two league games.
1: Yeah. And played well and looks fit, and looks sharp. Yeah. Like, he is 20 years of age. He will be 21
2: crazy,
1: in October.
2: Isn't it?
3: Just that he's been starting has been amazing. I don't think that was a given by any stretch.
1: It definitely wasn't a given at all. Like, that's the bit. I think the fact that this manager has gone out and got him and has signed another striker and had a striker already there and has picked this guy at the start of the season.
2: Yeah, so, and he's starting him. There's almost a sense that he's just trying to nurture him into that position and he's probably taking him off at the right time so he doesn't get frustrated. And you can see that he's certainly, every game he's getting more comfortable.
1: Do you have a team in your head? Who?
2: Well, I think last time we were on, I mean... I definitely think we'll go with two up top. Obviously now with Parrott being injured, you're probably looking at, I mean, either I think might be, or Benny maybe, I'm not too sure, like.
1: Finn is as? He's deeper?
2: The only thing I have anytime I've seen Ferguson and Ida, they look quite good together. There's a real power about them, you know, very dynamic. And what I like about Ferguson and Ida is Ida kind of likes it in behind and he's always willing to run those channels, so he stays up high. Ferguson, as we know, is very naturally very comfortable dropping in and getting turned, and they do complement each other quite well, I have to say. And the two of them together are a proper handful. Like, you know, it's a strong physical presence. Just depends on whether... I do think at home, I think... You know, we do need to be a little bit more direct. I think the Finazaz thing might be a little bit too naturally deep. If we play that way,
1: yeah,
2: it remains to be seen.
1: It was interesting. Gavin Cooney was saying yesterday that Halgrimson has decided that we can't really attack through the middle at the moment because we don't have the quality of players there. But we're good on the, we've got pace on the right wing, and we had technical ability on the left, particularly when Robbie Brady was there. So that probably makes sense. With you feel like naturally you want to have an extra midfielder, and Finn Azaz will drop deep and be able to like cover back when we're out of possession. But maybe that's totally the wrong thing to do. It's like, have the two big lads up there, make them play slightly deeper because they have to keep an eye on Ida and they have to keep an eye on Ferguson, and Ferguson drops back into midfield anyway.
2: Well, see, that Ferguson drops back, that's his natural game, and that's actually probably the most, his strongest asset to his game, because he has that ability to drop in deep, and then of course he's coming, you know, he's getting himself back into the game on the, you'd probably suggest, on the blind side, because he's coming from a deeper position. You know, it was a little bit like, you know, back in the day when central midfielders used to make those late runs into the box. A very, very difficult run to track because it's coming from so deep. Like, you know, so I think Ferguson has that ability to kind of, you know, get defenders anxious because he comes so deep. Because reality is, defenders don't naturally go all that, you know, won't track him all the way in. They'll try and pass him on, then they'll go get back into their position, and then all of a sudden you've lost track of Ferguson coming back in from deeper positions, you know, difficult to track. So I do think Halgrimson will probably look, you know, Ferguson starts obviously, right? So he kind of, you may think he might build a team around him, and if Ferguson is that one to kind of drop in deep all the time, I think he might leave that open. So I think we'll go two up top. I can see Ida playing alongside him,
1: and I suppose that would have made sense too, in that he'd had that plan already, because Parrott was going to do that role. It was going to be Parrott and Ferguson.
2: Parrott more comfortable to stay up top. Yeah.
1: So all the everything else stays roughly the same. Does Jacob Bryan start at right back for you, or Matt Doherty?
2: That's funny. I think he might go with Doherty, purely because of, well, he'll want to have some sort of width on that right hand side. Doherty likes to get himself forward, and you know, obviously, sort of doesn't tend to kind of maybe do the more natural defending stuff, like, you know. But I do think we'll go with a five at the back that will become a three, you know, with the two wide players left and right. Doherty probably, will probably get the nod for me at the moment, just because he has that little bit more, probably that more dynamism going forward, like, you know, and he just kind of causes confusion for defenders more than anything. Although it's not a huge, not a huge positive I'm giving him, but I suppose he does stretch defences in that sense, which allows probably the likes of Ferguson not to kind of come into those positions.
1: Like, the other side of that is that he's a big man, Jacob Bryan, and that, like, if we are going to score, a header from a corner is, I'd say, more likely than a flowing move from Kelleher to the right wing back.
2: Set pieces, I mean, I suppose if there's one thing that probably be critical of us, it probably has been the set piece area. We're not as prolific maybe as we probably should be. Maybe coming off an era of, we were trying to do the whole total football thing, and we kind of maybe sort of forgot all about the set piece area. Then again, we
1: did have Keith Andrews working for us, and he was like the world's greatest proponent of the set pieces for a while there. Okay.
2: Well, I don't think anybody was listening. But, you know, then Robbie Brady spelled out of the team. We didn't really have somebody maybe that had that real, that cutthroat delivery. Robbie comes back in, we look a little bit more inclined to score from set pieces, but he's not in at the moment. So it always comes down to that ability, that one player who has that ability to deliver a set piece. It's actually quite extraordinary in the modern game that's now becoming they're becoming a dying breed, you know, these set piece experts. No doubt about it. With the height that we have, and Collins, and you're right, said Jacob Bryan, Darragh Shea, I mean, they all have the ability to be getting goals from set pieces, no doubt about it.
1: How confident do you feel about this campaign before it starts?
2: Well, it's funny, you mentioned teams before the start of the show. I think there's definitely a team running through the Ireland setup at the moment. There is definitely a lot of hope. There's definitely a lot of hope. And you could feel that even towards the spring, moving into the summer, just with the crowd and just the general sense coming from the players that there's a big hope of us qualifying. I do think it's a very, very, it's a group we can definitely progress from. There's no doubt about it. Like, you know, and you never like to go into these things thinking, you know what, this is, we've got a proper chance here. But having played Hungary, even though, albeit it was in a friendly before a major tournament, they didn't really, they were just kind of minding themselves. But I felt from playing them, that's definitely a game we should be winning. There's no doubt about it. And the fact that it's the first game, it's a home. I mean, it's somebody out there is saying, here's your chance, you know?
1: Yeah. To go to America where there's loads of Irish people already and, you know, we could take over a stadium and back to the 1990s.
2: Well, nostalgia, yeah. Everything's gone back to the 90s now, like, you know. So,
1: you know,
2: I mean, I'm
1: welcome
2: up for that.
1: America.
2: I mean, well, look at the obviously the Irish, the diaspora over there, but I mean, the amount of people that are probably going to go over as well, like, you know, as long as outside factors don't, political factors don't sort of completely deteriorate. But yeah, you'd imagine, I mean, I nearly try and go myself, like, you know, but what do you reckon? What do you think it needs if we go to cause something like that?
1: Well, they just yesterday said there's going to be dynamic pricing.
2: Lord.
1: From 40 quid to 6,700 for the final. $7,600 for a ticket for the final.
2: But so, group games, like.
1: Yeah, we're not making the final. We're not involved in that.
2: Come on.
1: Group games, I don't know how much it could be 400 or 500 quid for a ticket. Like, easily they just decide, right, well, the Irish are all going to show up. Loads of them are already in America. And then, 1,500 quid for flights.
2: Yeah, that's what, well, flights, accommodation.
1: Accommodation would be more expensive still.
2: You're obviously going to have to fly to games as well. I mean, I don't, are we looking at a situation where if we're there, are you playing in the same stadium or are you moving from stadium to stadium?
1: I think you're moving.
2: Yeah, aren't you?
1: Because there's like a million teams. And three countries. Is the other thing.
3: Surely you're only based in one country, though, would you be?
1: I don't know.
3: Does that make a difference? I don't know.
2: If you're flying from game to game, you could easily be flying from Mexico to whatever. 6 weeks? Are we looking at 6 weeks? What's the time period?
1: Yeah, that'll be our story. It'll be a 6 week tournament. We've got to get there 2 weeks in advance to acclimatize to the heat. And then we need a week after to decompress because we'd be useless. We'd be coming home just shells of ourselves like many of us were after an extra picnic.
2: How was Electric Picnic, by the way?
1: It was very good, yeah. It was very good. We were on stage on the Saturday. We did stuff in the podcast tent and we did stuff on the Today FM stage and it was very good.
2: I was down there on the Saturday, actually. It was a miserable day, wasn't it? I had to drop my two girls down. My daughters went down. And my sister was playing, Kellyanne Bourne. She was in the mother tent. All sorts of shenanigans at 4 o'clock in the morning. But anyway.
1: What time was she on?
2: She was on at 11. She was on Jerry Fish's tent from 11 till 1. And then she was on in the mother tent from 2 to 4.
1: On Saturday night?
2: I heard you were there, Ger.
1: I actually was.
2: Top off.
1: I kept my top on.
2: It was good.
1: I didn't realise. That was Kellyanne.
2: Yeah. But the mother tent, apparently the mother tent does really well because obviously all the main gigs are over and people just kind of wander towards wherever the music's going.
1: It was absolutely jammers.
2: Right.
1: Both the Friday and Saturday night was absolutely jammers.
2: Yeah. It was, I mean, I dropped the two girls down early in the afternoon on Saturday. Great getting down, but traffic in and around Stradbally was crazy. But when I just saw the tents and Bose jerseys, and I just got a little bit, I said, yeah, I need to go, girl. See you later. I'll collect you at whatever, 11 o'clock, 12 o'clock. But no, great. Got back down there. Great to collect. And it looked amazing. It did. It really, I was quite surprised at the scale of it. It's a big operation, I have to say.
1: Yeah, it's
2: can't imagine what Monday morning must have been like. Holy Lord!
1: Well, they lock you in your car if you're not out by 8 a.m. on Monday morning. You're like, can't go anywhere until after 4 because they let a lot of other things happen. But yeah, we also did Altogether Now, which is where the Davy Russell interview is from, and Altogether Now is much calmer. There's like a nicer, less busy vibe to it and more people our age, Stewie, which is...
2: Yeah, that's what you want, yeah.
1: Obviously important.
2: Yeah, those who appreciate music for what it actually is. That's what I was trying to say.
1: Yeah, no. Exactly. Yeah. Why do you think?
2: Sorry, young people.
1: Why do you think nostalgia is having its moment? And like, so Jeremy's going to join us in 10 minutes' time, and that's about the Masters and how everybody actually wants to see that tip team again play at you know, three quarter pace.
2: Yeah.
1: Half pace.
3: They're stacked beyond belief, though.
1: That tip team.
3: Yeah, it's ridiculous.
1: On Kelly.
3: It's,
1: Mark Corbett.
3: It's just, because remember when he was talking about that when he was in with us last time as well? They've been on the go, I think, a while. But it's just, it seems almost unfair.
2: Well, the theory is that people have a grow, like nostalgia is something that happened like 20, 25 years ago, you know, because it, you know, it obviously would happen as part of their life. But it just so happens that 20, 25 years ago was effectively the 90s, you know, which was probably the greatest era of music that will ever be remembered.
1: Kind of no matter what you were into, right? Like if you were into guitar music, if you were into dance music.
2: Dance music, grunge, house music, you know, you had Prodigy, you had Massive Attack, it didn't, you know, Underworld. Then you're flipping, you've got Oasis, all the acoustic stuff, Nirvana.
1: Yeah.
2: Yeah. It was just, it was a music explosion, wasn't it? And no social media, of course. And there was, I don't know, I'm trying to think if it was a little bit like a modern version of the 60s where it was this sort of, was it a reincarnation of the 60s maybe, but in a slightly different way, and, you know, where it's kind of had this sort of, it was just this love and it was just music and love for people and no real, drugs played a big part as well, of course, in the 90s, the evolution of that end of things, ecstasy, all that kind of stuff. But they, really, it was just, I mean, even the grunge era, like, you know, we're all going around in jeans and docks and, you know, baggy jumpers. I still go around in jeans, docks and baggy jumpers, but there was an element of...
1: Hang on now. You should tell everybody, because I met you for coffee about 6 months ago and you were like, I'm back in my jeans, docks and baggy jumpers. You had actually adopted this. You had gone back to it.
2: I saw a picture of myself when I was 19 with a guitar on my living room counter. I said, I'm going back to that. But there is an element of I don't care anymore, like, you know. And I think there was that sense back in the back in the 90s as well. Like, I mean, I was only saying to you, there was a magazine on the side here, of course, with this stunning black and white photography, you know, fashion photography, like, and you do kind of, you miss how much you appreciate that, like, you know, because it's amazing how much you miss a photograph. Because for reason being, everything's just standing still. It's not 90 miles an hour, and you need, you know, that ability to just step back and just sort of...
1: You're not swiping on to the next thing immediately.
2: You're just looking at something for a minute, you know. I often think about, I mean, when was the last time you were in a doctor's office and you had to wait for an hour? You know, I mean, this is what we used to do. We used to, like, you know, you're sick, you go to the doctor's, right? You have three other people there, coughing and splurting all over you. You just sit down... You have nothing to look at other than some crappy magazine on the waiting table, and you have to wait for an hour. Sometimes it could be 2 hours, you know, and you'd be just sitting there staring at the four walls, and you just, you know, that ability just to be on yourself and just be in your own company. You need to teach your kids how to do that.
1: So how does that make you nostalgic for Oasis?
2: I couldn't get a ticket for Oasis. I was disgusted, I have to say. But I went down and... Did you go to the gig?
1: On the Sunday night, yeah.
2: Where did you get the ticket?
1: We got last minute tickets.
2: Oh yeah, I heard there was a few going on. I was there on Sunday, but I was on the Drumcondra Road.
1: Singing? Were you one of that?
2: No, I was on the Drumcondra Road. So in between the 16A going, I could hear everything that was going on. So brought the kids down, my wife, and we just sat just up from Quinn's on the benches there. Sound was perfect.
1: Right.
2: It sounded amazing. It did. It properly did sound amazing.
1: It was. It was incredible.
2: Yeah, it was incredible. Obviously modern sound as well. Like it makes a huge difference. But yeah, no, they were on it all right.
1: So your theory is that after 20, 25 years, everybody starts to pine for what they had when they, in that moment of just before they became adults and all the pressure of the adult world.
2: Oh, completely, yeah. I mean, you look at the stresses that we're on. I mean, you know, you look in the mirror now and you've got bags under your eyes and your face is kind of going vertical. It's going downwards. It used to go upwards. Now it's going downwards.
1: Says the most preserved, well-preserved of the athletes.
2: Yeah, you know, so you
1: imagine how we feel.
2: Yeah, you do sort of look at that and you kind of go, oh God, it's like, you know, how do I at least feel like
1: I used to feel? Bear in mind, you got the good genes. Like...
2: How do I at least feel like I used to feel? Yeah, but you can't deny, in fairness, you know, I mean, we all remember the 80s. Music was good, but it was hit and miss as well.
1: And there was also very little of it compared to now.
2: Absolutely.
1: So it was like what the record companies decided are going to be the top 10 tracks and the top 10 artists, and they're going to be.
2: But would agree or disagree, right? 80s, a lot of good music, but a lot of awful stuff. Very hit and miss, right? Because it's an experimental era. It's coming out of the 70s and then there's the introduction of new wave, electronic synths, and
1: they're probably, in fairness, there was loads.
2: Yeah. People don't know where the light of land is, and then the 90s comes along and it's just pure quality everywhere. I mean, there's a lot of crap, but there was a lot of quality. And then, of course, the noughties, I mean, everything gets commercialized. Everything is, then social media comes along and then it's all over, Ger. It's all over. You know, I have faith in humanity. I think we'll turn it around. I think we're going to turn it around. I think people will, in the way that we've embraced vinyl, and I think something is, you know, a certain movement will probably, happen.
1: I saw somebody releasing some of their new thing. Who was it? They had the vinyl, but they also had cassettes. It was like you can now buy a cassette. Like, anybody still have somewhere to play it?
2: That's the hard part, actually. Yeah. Unless you find a cassette. I've got a cassette player in the attic, definitely somewhere with a few cassettes. All right, yeah. Cassettes. I don't know whether
1: they're not great.
2: The sound quality was awful.
1: No, that's just a marketing thing. Why do you think? What do you think? People are like. It's the Barclays man thing in football, like.
3: Yeah, maybe there's a bit of nostalgia just attached to your own thing. But like, it's an interesting, so I obviously spent an awful lot of time thinking about Bob Dylan.
1: You know, Arthur has a PhD in Bob Dylan.
2: Yeah, I'm actually not a Bob Dylan fan, would you believe?
3: That's all right.
2: Yeah, that's okay. That's amazing.
3: But it's an interesting type thing if you take from the sort of peak of his thing earlier.

0: that led back up to that. So it's an interesting thing that at almost a moment comes back around to meet you again.
1: Yeah.
0: So you're like, oh, this guy's perfectly suited to this kind of thing when it comes alive. And obviously then you're from the Nirvana, from the grunge part of that as well. And
1: yeah,
0: that becomes such a big thing. He ends up doing his own one. And it kind of, it spirals back another revival for him to go again.
1: But 98, think back 25 years from 98. Exactly. You're going back to his era. So it's sort, yeah, of, it's does really come around thing again. Yeah.
0: It's suited. It kind of fits that it's like, you're kind of back again. And because you start winning all those accolades, you start kind of getting, yeah, it was a few years earlier.
1: 25 years later, the movies come out.
0: Elected into real, yeah, exactly, yeah, exactly. Because it kind of, it's the perfect sort of thing. It's a great theory. It'd be great to see how far you could explore it.
2: Well, I'm wondering, is there a tactics in football type thing where 4-4-2, three at the back, everything does seem a little bit cyclical?
1: Oh, there's no doubt about two strikers is coming back. Someone one day is going to go, do you know what, I'm going to put two strikers up top and everyone will think he's a tactical genius.
2: Maybe it's this weekend, Hamer Halgrimsson will do it and that's our way back into football relevance.
1: Absolutely, and I do think we will. I think I don't think you can get a better opportunity to get, you know, a really good start to a World Cup qualifier than to have a winnable game at home, albeit against a very good side, and a winnable game away. That's the way we've got to be looking at it, you know.
2: Like, look, the football situation is pretty bleak and pretty dire when you think about our academies and the lack of investment and the chickens coming home to roost. But this is like one last little, we could just slough that off, qualify for a World Cup. The FAI could settle their case off the back of the money they get with Eileen Gleeson and fix women's football and fix men's football. But it all rests on the shoulders of the team that takes the field on Saturday evening.
1: Yeah, it does. And you know, they I think I get the impression from the players, they know from the fans, there's just definitely an air, a huge air of positivity and something akin to what we maybe would have felt before in years gone past, if you to bring back in the nostalgia thing. But the players themselves, I think they look very settled under this manager, don't they? And I think there's definitely an element of they know their job now, and I think Halgrimsson has kind of picked a squad that has flexibility and that also has, you know, adherence to what you just kind of wants them to do.
2: Yeah.
1: You know, know your job, like, I mean, that's, yeah, always been the game. I mean, I think the problem becomes when players just say, oh, no, I don't, I'll go and do what I want. Like, you know, that's when you get trouble. So I don't see trouble at the moment. And
2: there are conversations that need to be had that, like, particularly with people in academies, you know, the fear of not getting a contract or not making it to your conversation earlier on,
1: yeah,
2: having an education to fall back on, making that part of the sports journey is that, like, we'll look after you. We'll sort out the rest of your life outside of sport so long as you give us everything that you have when you're doing the sports bit with us. If you start doing that for people and saying, look, we're going to look at you as a human being, then it's a very compelling argument, right? You can, because we're asking people to commit 9 hours a week in training to whatever sport they're doing. Mm. That's a lot for teenagers or more,
1: yeah,
2: you know?
1: Well, that's your whole life. It's trusting as well. Like, you know, yeah, it's, you know, you're trusting somebody that they're going to take care of you.
2: And it's worthwhile for you to do that because even if you don't make it to be the greatest footballer or hurler or Gaelic footballer or rugby player of all time, you're going to have a great life because actually you'll have felt something. You'll have felt those moments.
1: That's the hard part. That's how do you convince a 15, 16, 17 year old, whatever, you know, a young person that they might not get exactly what they want out of this, but how do you convince them you're going to get something very worthwhile out of it? Like, you know?
2: Yeah. Play that clip to them. Stewie, thanks a million for joining us.
1: Pleasure.
2: Enjoy the weekend. We'll do this again very soon.
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5: Welcome back to the final slot of the show. It's Maurice Brazen, our good friend. Come on in again, Maurice. How are you?
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5: We love to talk about, we could do the hurling final, do your trip to New York to see Katie Taylor win again. But you've written this pretty extraordinary piece in the Irish Examiner about shadowing Limerick's Tailteann Cup preparation. For people who missed it or haven't read it yet,

0: What's the gist of this?
1: The gist is, well, the first thing to say, lads, like, it was kind of a personal and a professional privilege to see what I got to see for the week before the Atlanta Cup final. So the gist is that I pitched this idea before the semi-final, but it was essentially to track the camp for a week before the Talent Cup game and get a genuine insight into what it takes for a team like Limerick to achieve what they have achieved this year. Because what they've achieved is fairly remarkable. You know, they went 17 games without a win in the league before they went into that third round game of Division 4, ended up making a promotion, went into a final against Wexford where they were pretty staunch underdogs, won that, went into a Talent Cup where, again, kind of questions were they. I wrote my copy that they were 20-1. Somebody replied to me on Twitter to say that they were actually 40-1, but they were big outsiders and they made it to within a kick of a ball of beating Kildare and Croke Park. So yeah, I just wanted to see, we talked about this before, Colin, like, what is the best promotion we have available to us? It's the players, it's what they're actually doing to get an insight into what it takes to compete in modern intercounty football. And I thankfully got to see it all, like, to the extent where they brought me into their training sessions, the meals they had in the Gaelic grounds, their analysis sessions. And the analysis session is an inverted idea. It's a method acting concept where the coach is acting as the Kildare coach, presenting to the Kildare players about Limerick. Oh. So if he was presenting, for argument's sake, about, he knows that Gerard Gilroy has a tendency to drive down the middle, which he's trying to cancel out. He's highlighting this tendency. It's borderline psychology as much as it is tactical. You're trying to plant ideas in your own players' heads about stuff you don't want them to do. And I got to see all of it and report on all of it, which, I don't know if you heard Jared Burns' speech after the Celtic Cup final, but he's a million percent right. This was kind of an open goal, really. Like, I don't necessarily, I feel somewhat uncomfortable with people kind of, coming back to me about the piece, because this is all down to them. Like, it's Jimmy Lee who deserves immense credit for this trust he has in his setup to let somebody come in and have a look at it and to be able to prove that, like, comprehensively to everybody that what they have built this year is phenomenal. It should be something that people should want to get involved in and definitely get behind.
0: For people who didn't hear, what did Jarrett Burns say?
1: Jarrett Burns made the point that he praised Jimmy Lee for the access he gave to media for, and that, not, you know, for everybody. Like, they had an open day in the Gaelic grounds. I was there for that now too. And, you know, you've got any number of players and management who are willing to talk there. But he just made the point that the best promotion that we have in Gaelic football is the players themselves. And the closer we can get to them, the better. I just think Jimmy Lee, that's the thing that we got, or I got certainly for that week. Like, I taught it up, lads. I spoke to 18 people for that piece. So, you know, you're not going to quote all of them, but they're all giving you something in the concept of what exactly it is that they're built this year, the bond that they've had internally. They might tell you about the internal challenge games. They're trying to drive competition constantly within the group, so they'll have an internal challenge game where it's the over 25s versus the under 25s. And just before the over 25s are going out to play, their coach is in the middle of them telling them, listen, you're minding the jersey, these lads are coming up behind you. You know, you're effectively, your stop gaps until your end ultimate retirement. And sure, it was like a red flag to a bull. Like, they killed each other. It was absolutely vicious, which is what you want in these groups. But they were willing to show me all of that, the competition that they're driving, any number of video that I wanted to see, speak to whoever I wanted to speak to. And that's not just players. It's the team doctor, Stephen Lucy, who was a stalwart himself, and the kit man, and every single member of their management team. So yeah, look, I my overwhelming thing was just gratitude. Like, it was a phenomenal thing to see a setup like this. I learned so much for myself personally as much as I did professionally. I think for what they, like, it is just such a, can you imagine the testament, what belief they have in what they've built this year, that they're able to turn around and say, we're willing to show all of it. Like, and I can see from the reaction I'm getting from other intercounty coaches that they're blown away by the level of organisation that Limerick have got at the minute.
2: For quite a small team, quite a small coaching team, it wasn't, they didn't need a bus, for example, a second bus for the backroom team.
1: And that's the thing, Ger, like, I suppose the point really, like, so what Limerick have done this year is remarkable, and it kind of came about by, not by accident, but, you know, it was, what did they do, right? They looked at how they needed to get to a level where they could compete, and they just decided, we have to make the most of every single resource available to us because we have no alternative. So if that means that, you know, there's a guy, Pat Ranahan, like a former stalwart to that Limerick team. 2009, 2010, they could have beat Kerry in a muster final, came very close to beating Cork. But Paran leaves a team that's very competitive and is looking at structures in the country that probably aren't good enough. And so from that great Limerick team, a load of them get involved in development coaching within the county. So you've got, you know, the likes of Pat Ronan or Shawnee Buckley or Andrew Lane or Stephen Lucy or the two Lavins. And they, you know, to do that is not an easy thing, right? Because if you want to be a volunteer games development officer and your number one target is primary, is post-primary, is school kids, the only way you can do that is if you're taking time off work. Because otherwise it doesn't, you can't get access to the kids you're supposed to be developing. There's no, you've no alternative. And if you're taking time off work, you're going to be ending up taking unpaid leave to do this. So that's the grim reality of what it takes to get a team to a certain level. But he does it, and then he goes into Setanta College and does a coaching course, and then he goes into UL and does a master's in coaching. And a lot of people come out of that master's and they might go into professional sports, like the IRFU or the FAI. But this, he didn't do it for his profession. He did it because he's trying to help his county. And he goes into a Limerick setup, and he's now, they call it a personal development coach. So he's an individual one-to-one basis. But you have got stories like Paz across the board in that Limerick setup, like the likes of Stephen Lucy or Micheál Cahill, who's another, like, Limerick to the bone people who are in it for the right reasons. And I suppose that the, you know, one thing I would, while we're talking about the piece, like, one thing I think is worth stressing, what they've done is phenomenal, right? And it's this unbelievable story. I think the big thing is what happens next. And there definitely is the stuff in that regard that I hope doesn't, I hope we're not sleeping on Cullum. Like, there's definitely an element of for argument's sake, that Limerick, when Limerick were very competitive in the, you know, the post-2010s, they had an amalgamation in the Corn and Mui, which is the Munster Schools competition. Amalgamations are no longer allowed. They were voted against a couple of years ago. So you've got no Waterford representation in that competition.
2: I did not know they were voted against. Who, like, the colonial superpowers did not want the young upstarts.
1: And you know, like, amalgamation is such a, to my mind, like, there's such an easy fix for that, sure. Like, it's, if they win it, they can't go on to compete for the All-Ireland, right? But if they, so that, you know, that could be a very simple tweak, that if they get to a Munster final, whoever they beat in the Munster final, is that necessarily a live threat? But yeah, so there's no, you've got no Waterford representation in that competition and no Limerick representation in that competition. If you look at this year, right, there's been a sense of urgency about the need to seed the Munster Championship. Like, there's that, you've seen that came, like, the Munster final last year was intolerable to some people, and now there's a massive push to seed the Munster Championship. And I, you know, this point has been made to me a lot when I talk to people in these counties. Like, why is there no sense of urgency about the state of football in Waterford or Tipperary or the state of the Munster Championship? Like, why is your fixed the showpiece competition this? In 2019, Stephen Lucy, the team doctor, was part of a football review committee in Limerick. And they had 18 different recommendations for things that were going to happen, including a full-time games development officer. Like, that was an agreed part of that report. None of it has been enacted, like, in terms of those major recommendations. What better time than now to come back and say, let's start enacting that report. Let's get a full-time games development officer into Limerick. Like, strike while the iron is hot.
2: There was two quick things I wanted to ask you about. That bit where you pretend, obviously, you know, there's always a pretense in the build-up of the game. Somebody plays the role of the opposition. But I haven't seen or heard of that, you know, I'm pretending to be Brian Flanagan telling you, as the Kildare footballers, what I think of the Limerick team. Because, you know, some of the language was, like, inflammatory. Yeah, we're lazy. Yeah. Oh, he's a bit lazy here. And, like, whoa, shots fired.
3: He's massively overrated. I don't know why anyone would select you.
1: Yeah, a lot of their policy is you can be very demanding or not demeaning, but they're very direct. Like, you're trying to, everything you do in this setup is you're trying to get the competitive fire stoked. So if that means that they have a concept where it's speed kings, where every single week the top three high speed runners are put on a digital podium, they send them into the WhatsApp group and they're first, second and third for whoever hits the highest speed. So when they're doing the running mechanics in training, there's an unbelievable edge to the races. Like, they do a, you know, there's five pairs in a row go and they're all taken off. When I was there, Josh Ryan, the goalkeeper, actually won one of his races, and the celebrations were like he won an Olympic race. Like, it was, you know, there was a real competitive edge to the way they do that stuff. The same thing with the internal game that I talked to you about before. It's just trying to turn the dial in players who are naturally going to be these competitive animals anyway. So how much of it is tactical, how much of it is psychological? Like, you're just trying to plant. And I'd say if you look at the players that they're doing that with Tudor, they're selective with,
2: right?
1: Like, the names that they were saying are never the lads were in the squad for a year or two. It's Peter Nash has been there since he's 2014. Like, they're pretty selective with the lads that they're picking out as well, which I'd say is deliberate.
2: Sorry, the other thing was the Wicklow analyst published everything, I think, on LinkedIn. He's like, here you go, Kildare. And everybody else, look at the work I'm doing, which in fairness, but there is this kind of, there is like a, everybody shares everything. Maybe the week after the final would have been, but I was kind of linking that to Eddie Dunbar saying all the kids coming up as cyclists now have access to, this is the amount of carbohydrates you need to take. These are the gels that you can take. There's never been more information. Being able to sift through it and decide what you think is the good stuff, that's the skill.
1: Amen. And I think that's a lot of the stuff that I would have, I noticed this in conversations I had with players like Killian Fahey, the captain. Some of the stuff that I saw in terms of the level of detail they had on players or, you know, their tendencies, the players didn't know that. They didn't see that. They may have seen, you know, 10% of it, but the 90% of it, they didn't need to see that. The coaches were being very refined in terms of what actually they need to see. I actually think it's more prominent in clubs than it is in counties, but it's a real pitfall where you get an analyst or a coach who does so much work that they're kind of keen to demonstrate, look at all this work I've done, without necessarily the outcome in mind, what exactly you're trying to promote by just other than justifying your existence, that I've done all this research, I've tagged all these games, but to what end? Whereas they're just very, that's, I mean, across the board, like everything that I saw was so intentional, like that, and that there is always the bigger picture in mind here. And then you learn as you go. Like I didn't put in the piece, but they played Wexford in the league this year, and Wexford would be, you know, they have a lot of Dyson Martin O'Connor, a lot of kickers to bring side lines the way that they would play. So they played a training game the week before, which was about aping Wexford style. And then they went into that game and they kicked the ball away something like 20 times that they never realised that you'd never ever run that drill with your A team, because it disrupts the way that they want to play. Just run it with your B team. So that's what they did ahead of the Kildare game, which was Kildare play a very similar way in terms of their kicking inside. But only the B team were prepped to play that way in the challenge game. So the A team knew what they were going to be facing, but weren't twisting themselves out of shape. But again, they actually showed me the footage from what the training session they did for that Wexford game, the consequences of it in the game, what they did for the Kildare game, and I saw at the weekend the impact it has. So yeah, to see that level of it, I think it's just a credit to them. Like it is an unbelievable testament to, I think a lot of people think they have good setups, but do you really think you have a good setup? Like if you're so willing to keep it all in house and not show anybody anything within it, whereas they were willing to share everything.
3: We talk about the promotion of the game, Maris, and it sounds like the reality of this experience far exceeded your expectation. And I'm just imagining a circumstance where the Cork and Tipperary hurlers would have given you this sort of access, and how much that would have promoted the final heading into it. Not that it necessarily needs more promotion, but, you know, every little helps, as someone once said.
1: And, I mean, Colin, I go back to that core idea, like the appreciation you would get for what these management teams and players are capable of if you could see it up close. Look, I'm going to be accused of making this point because it's for selfish reasons and that it suits my industry, which I mean I hold my hands up on that. Like I was in Queens, New York, screaming the house down as they were coming back at the end, and with no ill will towards Kildare, but I was just mad to see them after seeing how close they came, see them come well. Like poor Gavin Gacy, I was saying, it was like sleep deprived and had me roaring in the sitting room at propped up iPad as Limerick were coming down the stretch. But I think you get the level of, like, go back to that core idea, like the best promotion we have are players. The level of what they give is genuinely phenomenal. If you got an understanding of what it takes to make that a reality, I think it only heightened your appreciation for them as a group, as planners. I actually think it's a safeguard against maybe some of the criticism that intercounty players would face. If you had a genuine understanding of what it takes to get to this level, it would only stand to them more. So in my opinion, it's only a win-win. I don't think there's going to be a massive sea change off the back of this, my one article, but I think it's a nice template for other teams to see there is actually a way for us to show how good a setup we have, why we're deserving of more support, why other players who are potentially on the periphery should come on board and play with us. And that, to me, is all positive.
3: 100%.
2: Maurice, great stuff. Thanks a million. Nice, did you want to ask one quick question?
3: Well, we're very short in time. I was going to ask about Katie Taylor in New York, what it was like in person.
1: It was class. From a fight week perspective, and I mean, it's the best city in the world. It was absolutely brilliant. It was, a trite point that I'm sure a lot of people don't care about. From a journalistic perspective, it was such a tonic from what Texas was. Right. Just in in a professional sense, it was so much better to cover and to deal with what you were dealing with, and not have the you felt like kind of, okay, my industry is becoming borderline extinct in Texas, and I don't necessarily like the direction that this stuff is going in. Whereas it certainly felt like it just was a bit more about the actual boxing and all that sense in New York. And I mean, I know I heard you talking earlier in the week about this already, but as a note to finish on, it is just perfect. Like, if this is the end, what a way to go in terms of an absolute boxing masterclass. As Kevin rightly said, going back to effectively basics, what made her career, any woman in the world who thinks she can stand in a ring and outbox Katie Hayter has learned that that's just not a possibility, and she proved it. So in terms of ways to go, it was an absolute joy.
2: Morris, great stuff. Thanks a million. Cheers. Talk to you next week.
1: Thanks, guys.
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1: Right then, you've probably seen that Marty Supreme is out now in the cinemas. If you think you've heard that name, but you're not entirely sure what it is, well, it's the table tennis movie in which Timothée Chalamet stars. So I can tell you that it is one of the best movies of the past year. It is brilliant, and it's also safely in that conversation now for one of the best sports movies of the 21st century. Now, the movie is not exactly a biopic, but it is loosely based on the real life of New York table tennis sensation Marty Riesman and his career in the 1950s. So we wanted to find out a little bit more about this man, about the real life story that inspired Marty Supreme, because it is a frankly ridiculous story. And someone who interviewed him when he was alive is Matt Flegenheimer, who spoke to him for the New York Times back in 2012. So I spoke to Matt before we came on air this evening. Have a listen. Just before we get into the details of the true story, it feels that a lot of the information that we're dealing with about this guy's life comes from his memoir, which was published in 1974, The Money Player, The Confessions of America's Greatest Table Tennis Champion and Hustler. Needless to say, interest in this book has gone astronomical on Amazon right now. I'm looking at a used hardcover version for €1,717. You're one of the lucky few to actually have a copy of this. I mean, if you wanted to make a quick buck now, you'd be well advised to sell.
2: I saw that as well. I wonder if that will lead to some sort of reprint. His family, I should say, is planning a sort of follow-up autobiography that he had been working on before he died. Obviously, as you said, that book came out in the 70s, and he had another almost 50 years of fairly notable adventures in table tennis and otherwise. So they can fill in some of those gaps themselves.
1: Do we need to suspend belief a little bit about some of the detail in that book?
2: Oh, sure. I mean, he, you know, is a self-promoter of the highest order, I think clearly, and, you know, by his own account to some degree. But obviously a lot of things we do know to be true from accounts at the time and from others, who crossed paths with him. And, you know, having spent some time with him, I can certainly confirm without any hesitation that he was a character of the first degree.
1: Yes, we will come back to the version of Marty that you meet later in life, because he is utterly fascinating, just as fascinating as the much younger version that Timothée Chalamet depicts in the movie. But if we just go into his background a little bit, and what's really important about him here is his upbringing, because his father is an incessant gambler. His mother is a Russian immigrant. He grows up in a tenement across the way from Seward Park in New York, where there just happened to be some outdoor table tennis tables. And that's where he starts to hone his craft. But a key moment in his childhood is when he starts to play for money for the first time. And he pitches in on one of his games when he's just a 12-year-old. And a couple of years later, he's living off the game, which I suspect involves quite a good bit of hustling.
2: Yes, there's, in fact, one of the sort of parallels in the movie, there's a club, a former speakeasy in Manhattan called Lawrence's, that's this sort of consciously seedy, sort of deliriously degenerate ping pong parlor, among other things, where people are betting on games, like extremely high level table tennis players, are, you know, betting on games, hustling, and that's really where, among other places, he gets his education and becomes somebody who is both extremely talented at this, as he keeps at it, and recognizes the financial value in these sort of short-term bets and the kind of showman-like quality that he can bring to a sport that you would necessarily associate with that.
1: What are we seeing around the sport and around table tennis at that point? Like, it feels akin to, you know, the smoky pool halls of New York around the time, or a much smaller version of like the smoky boxing halls where amateur fights would take place around the 1950s in New York. It's fascinating because we haven't got a cultural touchstone for the sport of table tennis. So I'm leaning on boxing here. Is it the same thing, or is it a little bit of an outlier in the middle of the 20th century in New York?
2: No, having not been there myself also, I suspect you're onto something. It does feel like part of what's so striking about the film and what was so striking, I think, to people who interacted with Riesman earlier in his life is that kind of incongruous pairing of, you know, the sort of, you know, a smoky pool hall environment you're talking about and a sport that, you know, children play in their basement, with a little ball and the paddle. Like it does not necessarily evoke, the kinds of high flying gambling tales and, you know, rock and roll lifestyle that you would necessarily expect out of this.
1: Okay, so what we're saying at this point is that table tennis is potentially not the coolest sport in the world, and as we can tell from the movie, it's probably not the most respected sport in the world. I mean, you can see the characters that are involved in the sport balk at the idea of it being referred to as ping pong, for example.
2: Yeah, I think that the ping pong table tennis distinction is almost the thing that captures it, right? There is a sense that this is a serious sport from those who play it, table tennis. And ping pong is almost a diminishing of the athletic components of something like that. But I think you're right. There is this sort of incongruous pairing of the seedy underbelly and the, you know, putting cash on the table and, you know, betting on this thing that can be played in children's basements, and the sport itself. But I do think there are some sort of social overlaps at that time that Marty's coming up between the kind of smoky pool hall environment you're talking about and table tennis.
1: How straight a line then is it from that point in his life to the point where he becomes a global superstar? Insofar you can be a global superstar in his game at that point. Like, is it a straight line between him becoming a bigger hustler from that point in his childhood, or is it mostly the sportsman of Marty that propels himself into his 20s at that point? Because it feels like two different stories, the in the sport version and the questionable human being.
2: Yeah, I think basically, I mean, he's competing at the highest levels in the U.S. and in international competitions, you know, as a very young man and winning major championships. That's also happening sort of on a parallel track with the other side of things. He's, you know, there's a story he tells about being at a junior tournament at 15 years old, I believe, in Detroit, and attempting to make a bet on himself, a $500 bet on himself, and he hands $500 bills to a man he thinks is a bookie, and it's the head of the Table Tennis Association, and he's, you know, hauled away from the tournament. So there is certainly, you know, but he's at a high level tournament, so that, you know, both are true. He is both competing with the best, and I think there are certainly others in this world who are very much a part of the sort of hustling nature that he embodies. But again, he's also doing the sorts of, you know, money games on the side. He's also, I should note, and this is captured in the film as one of the details that does overlap, he tours with the Harlem Globetrotters. So he's doing this across Europe, across other parts of the world. He's, you know, the sort of opening act, the halftime act, essentially, for the Globetrotters, who are, you know, entertaining audiences around the world. As this kind of export from the U.S. And he is a part of the show. That is not obviously competing at the highest levels of the sport. He's not, you know, playing these matches to 21 for, you know, it's a very different environment. They're, you know, hitting balls with frying pans and the soles of their shoes. So he is becoming more of a known commodity in that way. And he's playing before major audiences, but it's not playing the sport at the highest level at the same time.
1: How does the Globetrotters opportunity come up from?
2: I don't recall, actually. In the film, obviously, it's positioned as a very different opportunity. You know, this was obviously a way to make some more money, among other things, for him. And, you know, I think there was some sort of table tennis historians, such as they are, have talked about whether he had as much time to develop his game, as great as he was, because he was doing so many sort of tangential things, you know, relative to just training and playing the sport itself at the highest level that he could. But obviously he would say he achieved both the greatness and the the renown.
1: Because I would presume that there's a case to be made here that the prize money on offer for even the top players in the world at that point just would have been pitiful compared to what certainly Marty's...
2: No, this is not a... you know, the heavyweight boxing purse for the person who's winning this tournament.
1: Exactly. So you've got to go and find other pursuits to try and jack up your income a little bit. And if that includes nefarious activity or slipping a few dollars here and there for gambling going around the games, and that's kind of understandable. So I wonder then, is he kind of a product of his environment when it comes to the table tennis world, as opposed to being this sort of bad apple who would have come in with his own background and brought some dodgy dealings into the sport?
2: Oh, I think it's certainly the former out of those two. He is of the times and of that context much more. That I don't think he. There's nobody who's accused him of corrupting the sport that was pure before he got there. At least that I've crossed paths with.
1: Where did this guy rank globally? It's a hard question to answer given the era in which he was at his peak. But was he seen by fans all around the world as the very best at the game, or was it more to do with his flashy nature that he was remembered?
2: I think the sense was that he was sort of among the best. He was certainly, he won major championships. I think he won something like 22 major titles spanning decades. I mean, he won a championship in his 60s for the hard bat paddle tournament. That also comes up in the film a little bit. There is this, debate over what kind of paddle is the purest reflection of the game, which very much was running in parallel to how he felt about it in life. But yeah, I think he was considered certainly one of the greats, if not necessarily the greatest, as he would perhaps call himself, and as I think the subtitle of his memoir did.
1: Can I ask, how did you come across his story? It's everybody wants to tell his story now. Everybody wants to talk about this guy now. But how did you come across him?
2: So a sort of friend and rival of his named Saul Schiff, another one of the greats. He was nicknamed Mr. Table Tennis. Had died earlier that year in 2012. An editor of mine, I was working on the Metro desk covering New York news at the time. Editor of mine said, let's find, there's really like this last great table tennis hustler out there who's obviously in the winter of his life too, and let's see where his head is and get a tour of his New York, which was a very different moment, and take stock. So I reached out, we ended up spending the day together wandering around various haunts, the site of his old parlor that he ran in the Upper West Side of Manhattan. This sort of chic modern table tennis club called Spin, where he had his portrait up on the wall and was, known to the staff and was, playing against a 20-year-old aspiring player with one of those, newfangled paddles as he saw it, and asked him to hit with the hard bat paddles. And he just sort of reminisced, and we went around, and got a sense of the New York he knew, and he obviously was still lived in the city at that point. So that was really it. It was kind of a lark of an idea to spend some time with him, not knowing obviously that he would pass fairly soon thereafter as well.
1: Okay, the last table tennis hustler, that's a really interesting way to describe it. So this is obviously a subculture that had been buried away in New York. So if we go back to 2012 again, you're obviously vaguely aware that there was this era happening in New York of table tennis hustlers, but you weren't really familiar with the characters?
2: I really wasn't familiar with it at all. And I grew up in New York myself, and it was certainly not a part of my childhood and adolescence knowing about any kind of underground table tennis happening in the streets of New York, though I'm sure it was somewhere. But it was interesting. By that point, in the sort of late 2000s, early 2010s, there was this kind of renaissance of cool around table tennis. There was this club started that was co-owned by Susan Sarandon, the actress. There was this sense of like table tennis and nightlife could interact at sort of a higher brow level than the game that Marty knew. Almost like more of like a chic pool hall and not the smoky pool hall. So there's this club called Spin that has a couple of locations in the city. The one that we went to, Marty and I, is on, 23rd Street and Park Avenue in Manhattan. And there was this moment of table tennis being this kind of chic thing, which was probably disorienting to those who grew up around it in a different way.
1: Yeah, and describe the scene in one of those table tennis clubs. Like, what are you seeing? Are people drinking? Is it a nighttime thing, a daytime thing?
2: Yeah, no, it's like a date night. It's a group of friends who were maybe like going to a club after to dance. Like it's a very particular kind of New York nightlife. Yeah. That is not so seedy and smoky, and is much more what you would associate with like a hotel bar at a nice hotel.
1: And the clientele that's attracting as well. Dustin Hoffman, a fan of these sorts of places.
2: Yeah. Oh, well, that was actually, that was the parlor. I shouldn't speak for Dustin Hoffman, but he was a regular at the Reisman Club. Dustin Hoffman was among many kind of bold-faced names who actually spent time at Reisman's Club in the decades prior. He was, Kurt Vonnegut, some violinists from the Metropolitan Opera, a real kind of cultured class of New Yorker was spending time at the like deliberately sort of seedy club that Reisman was cultivating. So if people like Hoffman made it into the next iteration of the table tennis era, at Spin, I haven't necessarily seen that, but there was definitely this collision of highbrow and lowbrow that existed in the table tennis world that Marty came up in. I mean, he was, when we were together, like quoting Shakespeare soliloquies to people on the street, there was this sense of a real kind of learned individual underneath all of that bluster.
1: One of the other famous examples in terms of Marty being in contact with Hollywood is Matthew Broderick. We're going to play a clip here. This is David Letterman in 2008. Matthew Broderick is on the show, and we're going to hear from Marty Reisman very shortly. But basically, we pick up this conversation where Broderick is informing Letterman about how he's keeping fit at the moment.
3: Sometimes if I'm getting ready, I will work out, but very often the dirty secret is I go there and at a slow time and we wheel out a ping pong table. So me and Radu and a couple other Romanians just hit ping pong balls.
4: Well, first of all, that is pretty good exercise.
3: It is good.
4: Aerobically, yeah.
3: But then we, of course, order a sandwich and soup.
4: Mm-hmm. Soup is a nice touch for ping pong. But are you any good? Is this kind of like a lifelong thing that you're a bit...
3: I've played a long time. Mm-hmm. I'm at the level of a 13-year-old girl with a table in her den.
4: Mm-hmm. Pretty good.
3: Thank you. Mm-hmm. And
4: you're welcome.
3: And it's very formal. Yeah. I like it. But I've played since I was a kid. I used to play at a place called Marty Reisman's on Broadway and 96th Street. Mm-hmm. Beautiful, and it's not there anymore. It's a Gristiti's now. It's a fine Gristiti's.
4: You could probably still take a table in there if you wanted.
3: Sure, you could.
4: Sure,
3: they wouldn't mind that. And but Marty Reisman, he was this legendary ping pong player, and they'd say, "There's Marty. That's him, the guy with the
4: like
3: hat."
4: Like a world champion kind
3: world
4: of guy?
3: World champion. Mm-hmm. Supposedly could do a trick where he would put a cigarette on the table and hit it with a ping pong ball, and it would crack in half.
4: No kidding, really?
3: That's how good the man is, or
4: wow.
3: was.
4: Wow. Well, he's here tonight.
3: I never met him.
4: He's
3: what?
4: Here tonight. He's Marty Reisman is here tonight. Bring up the thing. Let's take a look at this. Come on, let's go over here. Wow. Do you remember? Did you ever meet Marty?
5: No, I never did.
4: Hi, Marty. I'm Dave Letterman. Nice to see you. This is Matthew Broderick.
5: Very nice to meet you.
4: All right. So now, Matthew, describe the trick where you break the cigarette with the ping pong ball. Can you do that for us?
6: Give it a shot.
4: Okay. And look, the shoes match the shirt.
6: Yeah, they do.
4: Whoa, man. Are you $1 million tonight, Marty? All right. Anytime you're ready. Anton, here we go. You get right in here.
6: Okay.
4: I don't want you to miss a minute of this. Okay. Nice job, Marty.
6: Hey, thanks,
4: Roger. Pleasure having you here.
1: Yeah, Marty Riesman there in the Letterman studio with his red top and red shoes, looking $1 million, as Letterman correctly points out. It's important to just play that and just get a sense that we're not talking about a guy who's come from anonymity to his story being projected all over the world over the last couple of weeks. This guy was a pretty big deal.
2: Absolutely. And dressed like it, right? And carried himself like it. I mean, that outfit from Letterman, not identical to what he was wearing when I saw him a few years after, but definitely matched the aesthetic that he was going for. And caught the eye. But yes, that was actually his signature trick, was breaking a cigarette in half from across the table. He also, when we were with him, tried to, and succeeded at, hitting the camera lens of the photographer we were working with his serve. So the Times photographer was set up across the table and he's just sort of whacking balls at it and striking it. So. There's he had a few moves.
1: One other clip I want to play here. This is from Fox News. It's around 2008 as well, when they go to meet Marty Riesman, presumably in one of the same places that you would have met him as well. But I just want to play this because it gives you a real sense of who he was later in life. And he's just an amazing talker. You could listen to this guy speak all day long. So have a listen to Marty Supreme.
6: You want to use a racket that's not too fast, not too slow. You want to use a racket where you can feel the ball bounce against the paddle, the impact. And in this way, it gives you the ability to control the shot by feeling how hard you're hitting it, how softly you're hitting it. And the surface of the racket is very important in terms of giving the player control. Scoring now is 11 points. In the classic game of table tennis, which I specialize in, the scoring is still 21 points. And depending upon the tournament, the size of the tournament, the importance of the tournament, that determines the length of the set. You can either play a 2 out of 3 or you can play a 3 out of 5. So it's a very unique game, and that's why the game is played all over the world. It's the largest organized sport in the world. 100 million people play in China alone. 300 million people worldwide played in over 200 countries. Now I'm 78 years old. And I'm still practicing. I play on an automatic ball machine that's called a robot. And it sends the ball out to you at various speeds and spins in different directions. And excellent training. To keep my game in shape, I play sometimes 2-3 hours a day. I'm preparing for a big match that I have coming up against a player who is 20 years old, young enough to be my great-grandchild. And I think I'm going to beat the hell out of him.
1: This is a good illustration of just how competitive he was later in life. Any sense of his gambling habits? Was he still hustling like he was back in the old days later in life?
2: I don't know what it was like at that point for him. He did have a habit or tradition that he talked about, which was to measure the height of the net beforehand, before any match, with a $100 bill. And I wondered, it's the same length as any other bill. Why not a single? He goes, why be chintzy about it? So he really did have a sense of showmanship about that. And certainly, as he put it to me, he took on people in the gladiatorial spirit and never backed down from a bet. So there was a real sense of his reputation being on the line if somebody challenged him, that sort of thing.
1: Yeah. As the opening line in your piece with him goes, Marty Riesman wears vintage Borsellino fedoras because no one makes a good hat anymore. So he's a stylish man.
2: A
1: man of expensive taste. Just to run through some of the things, so like reading, Rolling Stone put up a piece this week, kind of going through some of the highlights of his memoir. Clearly it's impossible to get my hands on it, so I haven't read the book, but from what they've said, some of the stories in this include teaching a chimpanzee to volley, watching through a plane window as the aircraft he was supposed to be on crashed, killing 6 people. He talks about being carried through the streets by adoring crowds, an audience with the Pope, being flown to Angkor Wat on the King of Cambodia's helicopter. He was promised a title of ping pong minister of the Philippines by the governor of Cebu Island, evacuated by a military plane from Hanoi the day before France's defeat in the region, and chosen to represent the US in ping pong diplomacy with China, anticipating Nixon's famous trip by 2 years. Any of this, all of this true? What's your read on this? What are people saying?
2: It sounds sort of like the plot of Forrest Gump. He's sort of right here for various moments in history. Hard to confirm all of that, obviously. But he certainly did travel the world. And I think a lot of that did happen through the Globetrotters. he talked about himself to me as a three-time millionaire and a three-time former millionaire. So he made a lot of money and lost a lot of money on a repeated basis in those travels. But no, I certainly do think that he met and saw everyone and everything for a period of years there before he was back in the U.S. and obviously had his adventures here too.
1: What do you think? Is this going to be a bit of a cultural moment for the sport globally in the U.S.? Like, it's going to be a smash hit, I'd imagine. Everybody who's going to see it is going to come away thinking that is absolutely brilliant. The problem is it's so much more than a ping pong movie. It's so much more than a table tennis movie. The sport underpins it, but it's not really the takeaway from it. As good as Chalamet has actually become at table tennis, clearly, away from all the obviously stunt double stuff, he's clearly become a good table tennis player, but I'm not necessarily sure it's the actual art of playing that's going to be the takeaway theme from this, as good as that was.
2: No, I don't know that we're going to see, crowds at Madison Square Garden, lining the block to get into the next table tennis tournament, but it's certainly having a cultural moment that feels distinct. I don't know how sustained that is. And partly that's because Chalamet has really promoted this movie with everything he has. You can see, I mean, he's, wearing the Marty Supreme swag on his late night appearances. He was playing beer pong on the Tonight Show, which felt like sort of a spiritual successor to the Reisman appearance with Letterman. I do think it certainly is in the zeitgeist in a way that it wasn't last year over here. I don't know how that translates going forward. Or I also don't have a great sense, because I haven't been in this world, of how much that moment from, 15 years ago or so of table tennis being this sort of cool ascendant new thing again, how much that has sustained itself. I mean, the place is still open that we went to, so that's something. But
1: yeah.
2: It does feel like a slightly different moment.
1: Yeah, like, and kind of as a final point on this, it is definitely harking back to a time when it was far more culturally significant. And like, the thing about him is that he would have missed table tennis at the Olympics, and the United States had never won a medal in table tennis at the Olympic Games. And
2: absolutely,
1: it's very much, him representing the USA, him representing his own greatness, the greatness of his own country, which is just a million miles away from what you would consider to be the case today. Even given my limited knowledge of table tennis, I would clearly be able to tell you that the USA is not a superpower in this. China holds all the power in the sport.
2: Absolutely. No, I think that's right. He missed that part of it. I mean, the real, it would have been nice if you were alive to see this, to see him, playing against tourists in Times Square at a pop-up table for $20 a point. Like, he would have just promoted his own story in conjunction with this movie in a way that would have been a lot of fun to see.
1: Yeah, well, it is absolutely brilliant cinema. It's highly advisable to go and see it if you have not seen it already. You've been listening to Matt Flegenheimer of the New York Times, who did that profile with Marty Supreme back in 2012, which is available still on the New York Times website if you want to go back and check it out. Matt, thank you very much for your time this
2: thank
1: afternoon.
2: You.
1: Appreciate it.
2: Take care.
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0: This is Off the Ball.
9: So we're delighted to say Phil Neville is on the line. Amongst his other achievements, there are 6 Premier League titles, 3 FA Cups, a Champions League, 59 England appearances, obviously co-owner at Salford City, a BBC pundit, and coaching work with England underage sides, Valencia, Everton and Manchester United to boot. And a former teammate as well, Kevin Kilbane, which must have been quite the honour for you.
10: Yes, I think out of all them things you just said, I think being a teammate and playing behind Kevin at left back was probably one of the highest, I think.
9: Were there ever times where you thought yourself, even fleetingly, it used to be Ryan Giggs there?
10: Yeah, well, to be honest with you, I play. I had Giggs here, I had Jesper Blomqvist in front of me, and then I had Ronaldo for a season as well. And I went to Everton, And I started developing a bad back. I think it's because I was carrying Kevin down our left side a lot. So it was great. It was
11: I was making you look off decent. That's what it was.
10: Yeah,
11: having to track back
10: all the time when I lost a yard. No, he was a brilliant professional. A brilliant time for Everton when Kevin obviously qualified for the Champions League, and then I joined the year after, and we got knocked out the first round. So, no, it was a brilliant time, brilliant experience playing with Kevin.
11: It's come to my mind that I remember you asked a question. We were early on the season. We'd had a shocking start to the season. I don't know how it transpired. We started the season so poorly, but I think that Champions League knockout, then we got knocked out of the Europa League. Everything happened so quickly for us. I remember we got to around about November time. You asked me the question, do you think we're going to get relegated? I was like, no, we're grand. You've gone from winning so much at United to such a low, in such a short space of time.
10: I never forgot that, because we'd just been knocked out the Europa League by, I think, Steaua Bucharest. Mm. And then we'd gone to Arsenal on Monday night, and we've got beat 3-4-0. And on the plane on the way home, I was sat with you and Leon Osman, and it was just like, it felt like a side that was going down at that time. And I remember Moisey pulling me into his office and saying, look, it will improve. But I was having such a good time, it actually didn't matter, but I just thought, is this what happens when you're in a relegation team? You just keep losing and losing and losing. But then the game after, I think we drew with Chelsea at home, and the rest was obviously a lot better.
9: And can you talk to us, Phil, about your decision to go to Everton? Because I did just a quick look back at your recent appearances for Manchester United, and 0-4-0-5, obviously these are not all in the league. You only 19 in the league that year, but you had 34 overall. The year before that, you had 31 in the league. You had 43 appearances overall. The year before that, 43 appearances overall. The year before that, 38 appearances overall. So over the course of seasons at Manchester United, you were racking up close to 40 odd, sometimes over 40 appearances. The decision to go to Everton can't have been easy for like a multitude of reasons, which are obvious to anyone who watched your time at United. Did Ferguson try and keep you, or what was your logic?
10: It wasn't an easy decision. It was just in that last season, the boss had just bought Jemba Jemba, Cleverson, David Bellion. He was trying to build a new team, and Quinton Fortune came into the squad, and my games, and I was missing out on games for people like Jemba Jemba to play, and Cleverson to play, and Quinton Fortune to play. And these were good players, but I just thought that the writing was a little bit on the wall, and I got to the point where it was just, at the time, I thought, I need to be playing every week here, or at least have the opportunity to play every week. It looked like he was building a new team. Nicky Butt had left, David Beckham had left, so I just thought it was just the right time. And when I went to see him, he agreed with my decision, but he said, look, I don't want to lose you, so if you don't find the opportunity that you want, then I'm more than want you in my squad, because you're 35 to 45 game a season for me, and I know I can play and trust you. So, look, it was not as if he was telling me to get out the door. He was just saying, look, it's going to be difficult for me to keep leaving you out the side, because I like you.

0: invited me around to his house, and I sat in his front room. It was me, my brother, and Sir Alex, and he made me a cup of tea. We spoke for probably an hour, 2 hours about my career, about the next move. Initially, I wanted to move abroad because I didn't want to play against United. And then at the end of the conversation, he said, look, speak to your dad, go and find the club, and we'll speak later. And when I actually made the decision, Everton had just played a pre-season friendly against Udinese, and I phoned David Moyes after the game about 12:45, and I said, I want to join Everton. And he said, right, come down tomorrow, have your medical. And I remember coming off the phone, I phoned my dad, and I burst out crying because the realisation hit me then that I was leaving Manchester United. And for the next hour, I was bawling my eyes out. I woke up the next morning, went down to Everton, had my medical with Mick Rathbone, and never looked back. It was the best decision I ever made.
1: Right. It shows your relationship as well, though, Phil, doesn't it? You never used an agent, did you? So to have that relationship, there's not too many players that would have had that level of maturity, I suppose, to go in and speak to Alex Ferguson about it, particularly when you say you're leaving the club that you've been with since you were a baby.
0: Yeah, well, to be honest with you, Kev, the day before, my dad had a call off Steve McLaren, who's the Middlesbrough manager, and said, I want to sign Phil, and I think I can get him out. I've spoke to the boss, etc. So that set the alarm bells ringing. I went, my dad phoned the boss. He said, look, he said, I don't want to sell him. He said, but there are a few clubs interested in him. So the minute that a manager gives you that little bit of maybe and there might be an opportunity, then you think to yourself, maybe it is time. But I didn't want to get another agent involved because, one, I knew that there were clubs interested in me and I knew my worth, and my father was experienced enough because he'd worked in football for 20 years that, actually, rather than pay an agent, I'd go in to see Bill Kenwright and David Moyes. One, did I want to join Everton? Did I like the manager? Straight away, I did. And then two, my father went down to London to see Bill Kenwright. He took my Man United contract with him. He showed him my Man United contract. He said, all he wants you to match his Man United contract. I didn't want any more because I was highly paid. And Bill Kenwright, within 10 minutes, said, yeah, we can do that. And it was signed within 10 minutes. I think Bill Kenwright and my dad was in the room for literally 15 minutes. It was the quickest contract talked that he'd ever done, Bill Kenwright. So it was pretty simple, really.
2: Phil, you knew and played under Alex Ferguson for a very long time.
0: Yeah.
2: You know, there's a caricature of Ferguson and for various reasons. What can you tell us about him which might surprise us, good and bad? You know, he's a complicated 3D person. He's not perfect. Yeah. What kind of fella did you find him to be?
0: He's not really that complicated. He's actually quite a simple person. I mean, maybe twice he actually raised his voice at me. He never, ever give me the hairdryer, ever. He had this unbelievable warmth about him at times. He had a sixth sense that when he could walk into a room, he could see a person to see if he was happy, sad, worried, or just okay. You know, and he'd come up to you. He had this. The best story is when you'd go and see him in his office, and he was an intimidating man to go and see in the office. And more often than not, it was probably when you either needed a day off or you needed to go and speak to him about your situation at the club. So you'd probably prep the night before about and speak to loads of people about, I'm going to go in tomorrow, I'm going to tell him that I'm not happy about keep being left out of this team. And you'd get it all rehearsed, and you'd go into his office, and he had two styles, I always thought, Sir Alex. And the one where if he got you into his office, you'd always have to sit over the desk to him face to face. But if you go into his office and ask to speak to him, he would always get out of his chair and take you over to his like Chesterfield suite, and he'd sit next to you, put his arm around you, and make you feel like one of his sons. And then all of a sudden, all those aggressive thoughts that you had the night before go from your mind. He said, "Right, what do you want, son?" And you said, "Well, I'm actually not happy about my game time at the moment." He said, "Don't worry, son, you'll get your game time." And you'd say, "Oh, thanks, boss." And you'd walk straight out of the office thinking, he's just suckered me in there by his charm. And he was a wonderful, wonderful man who, like I say, very rarely, people say about the hairdryer, never once did he give me the hairdryer. Maybe once, maybe after a game when I played poorly. But apart from that, he was just a wonderful, wonderful man. He had a tough side. But if you worked hard for him, you had a great attitude, you did everything right all the time, he would treat you like one of his sons.
2: You joined the club at 14. Obviously, yeah. We know cricket was a big love of yours, and I know Kev wants to ask you about that. But say 15, 16, 17, I was reading, you know, Paul Scholes did an interview there, I was just reading it the other day, and he said the only one we felt sure was going to make it out of that group that ultimately

0: did was Ryan Giggs.
1: Yeah.
0: What was your sense? How quick, you know, when did you realize something really special is happening?
1: Well, I think I didn't sense that I was going to make it as a Manchester United footballer until probably the day I made my debut against Wrexham in the FA Cup and then the week after against Man City. Up until then, I thought I was a million miles away from the level that was required. But in terms of the others, I mean, you knew straight away Ryan Giggs was going to be a superstar. You know, from the age of 13, 14, he was the standard bearer for all the young lads that came. He was playing with men at 18 when he was 13, 14, and actually taking the mitt out of them. So you knew he was something special. With Scholesy, it was always the size that was a problem. But he didn't actually make the youth team in 92. He was not even in the squad because of his size. And then the year after, he just shot up a few inches, and then all of a sudden that toughness came through. With my brother, I mean, if you saw my brother play at 14, you would have probably thought there's no way he's going to play football in general, never mind football for Manchester United. But he had this unbelievable attitude and determination, and all he wanted to do was play football for Man United. So he fought his way to where he was. And Beckham did have the star quality. You know, he had that long 50-yard diagonal. He had the look. He had everything that you would associate. But maybe he didn't have the toughness at the time. And then he got sent out to Preston North End. I think he played with you, Kev, didn't he?
2: I was youth team. But, yeah, he was there when I was in the youth team there as well. But, you know, you touch on that, though, Phil. But you were superb at 13-14. I played against you when I was at Preston Schools, and you were playing for Manchester Schools at the time. You were the one thing that stuck out in my mind, you take free kicks, you take corners, you take goal kicks, you were one of those penalties, every set piece you used to take them. So you say there about maybe, well, who can tell, you've played with a catalogue of players at United that wouldn't necessarily have made it after being superstars at 13 or 14, but you had that natural ability within you, probably one of the most naturally gifted players, certainly at my age group, in England, weren't you?
1: Well, I think what I had that my brother didn't have is that I played for my town, my county, and the country at 15 as well. And I, you know, if you play for your country at 15 at Wembley, England under 15 schoolboys, then people think, oh, you're going to get a good contract. I got a good contract when I was 14, which meant that when I left school, so I was decorated as a young schoolboy. But every time I used to go to Old Trafford, and I used to see all them great players, there was never a moment I thought I'm good enough to play for the first team here. And unbeknown to me, the night before I made my debut, I thought I was only in the squad to go and help Norman Davis, the kit man, pick up the boots the day after. And the boss had rung my father and said, look, get down to Old Trafford tomorrow because I'm going to give Phil his debut. And he didn't tell me that. He wanted me to obviously relax. I went to Old Trafford the next day. An hour and a half before kickoff, he named the team, and I was in it next to Pallister and Bruce and Paul Parker at right back and Ince and Keane in midfield and McClare, etc. And even then you think, oh, this is a wind-up, this is a wind-up. But you know, you just don't believe it until it actually happens. But as a schoolboy, I was probably someone that probably did achieve everything and more than others, really.
2: Joel's touching the cricket, and I have heard you talking about that, albeit briefly. You did have a decision to make around about 14, 15, but did you seriously think taking up cricket? Did you feel as though that you were good enough actually to go on, and you were at Lancashire at the time, weren't you, and go and have a career in cricket? Did you have aspirations to do that?
1: Well, I was better at cricket. I was far better at cricket. I enjoyed cricket more, and it was my maths teacher that made me decide between cricket and football, because I was missing a lot of school at the time for both sports, and he said, he got my father in one day and my mother, and he said, you can either miss cricket for football or for cricket. And I just played for cricket for England at Gloucester, and there was about 50 people watching, and about 3 months before that I played at Wembley in front of 80,000 for England at football. So the decision was probably made in those 3 months that I had. But my biggest disappointment is that I wasn't allowed to continue my development as a cricketer up until the age of 16 when I left school, and I had to finish at 15 because I'd just made my debut for Lancashire second team, which is like the reserve team, facing professional men, professional fast bowlers, and I was the youngest ever person to do that. So I was close to becoming, you know, like a professional cricketer at a level that no other schoolboy at my age was playing at. So I always thought I was closer and better at a cricketer to become a cricketer than I was a footballer. I thought football was just a pipe dream that was a million miles away. But at cricket, I actually thought I could, you know, maybe play for Lancashire at 16, 17 and play for England really young, and because I was breaking all the records at the time. So my biggest disappointment in life really was that I wasn't given the opportunity or enabled to play longer at cricket.
0: Your period at Manchester United was a very enjoyable one for Manchester United fans for obvious reasons. You won a lot, and for Manchester United fans here in Ireland, it was probably doubly exciting and wonderful because you had Dennis Irwin there, and then you have this immense thing of a guy from Ireland, Roy Keane, as captain of the club.
1: Yeah.
0: You were around him on a daily basis, so like you must have a real feel for the type of person he was around the ground as well as matches.
1: Yeah, I mean, he was the greatest captain that I ever played for. I think he was the person that I learned most from in my career in terms of standards that you've got to keep. In terms of leading a team from the front, in terms of never giving up, never letting your teammates down, standing up for your teammates when they're in trouble. I learned so much from him, and I had a great relationship with him when I was at Manchester United. I've got to say, he was a large part of that young group coming through. He helped us so much, and he sat with us, he talked to us, he joked with us. We talk about Sir Alex Ferguson not giving me any real telling off. You can't tell enough off Roy if you drop your standards. And I didn't really appreciate probably what I learned from him until I actually joined Everton. And then you remember certain things that he used to demand from you when I became captain of Everton that I started to demand from the teammates at Everton that I thought, dear me. And you had this thing in your head is, what would Roy say now? What would Roy say now if somebody came with a cap on his head or not the right trainers on? Roy Keane had hammered us for that. Roy Keane had hammered you for doing that too late before a game. You know what I mean? So I learned so much from him. And as a player, I don't think people realise how good a player he was. People say he was tough, he was aggressive, he was a brilliant passer of the ball. He was as brave as a lion in terms of getting on the ball. He used to always say, I was at left back or right back, if you're having trouble and I've got men round me, just give me the ball, I'll get you out of trouble. And you could trust him with your life. And It was brilliant in the last couple of years when I stepped into midfield. I played with him and alongside him. You just felt safe with him being in your team. And I don't think I've seen anyone close to that kind of level of leadership that Roy gave that United team over a 4 or 5 year period. It was incredible footballer.
0: You talked there about him driving standards. I mean, I very vividly remember him pushing you on the pitch. I think it was against Sunderland.
1: Yeah.
0: And I thought, well, one, to do that publicly, like, that's really out of order. And so, it's very interesting to hear you say that you don't feel...
1: Yeah, but he apologised for that the day after.
0: Did he?
1: I have no problem with but I said no problem with that, obviously. It was the wrong thing to do, but the day after, straight away came up and said I was out of order.
0: Right.
1: I mean, he knew what was right, he knew what was wrong. I mean, and there's times when he ruled by fear. There was times when he was a brilliant person for team spirit. I mean, people probably don't see that side to him, but he's a funny, funny person to be around. And, you know, I have to say, I say worshipped him probably is too strong a word, but he was one of my idols even when he was in our team, and he had so much respect. And you think about all the games that he drove Man United forward, and he played with injuries. He played towards the end of his career when he had a problem with his hip, and he did back an eyelid. He played with hamstring injuries. He was fearless, and like I say, you can only learn from people like that. And yeah, there was times he got sent off, but you actually didn't mind because you know he was fighting for you. And you knew that the game after, he would be back fighting for and supporting you.
0: It's funny you mentioned the humour, because growing up, you know, as a big Man United fan, and would get the fanzines, and whatever tour you were on or away trip you were on, there'd be pictures of you leaving the hotel as a team or whatever. And it seemed invariably, like Giggs and Butt seemed to be the messers. Keane was generally with them in all of those photos. It was like he sought out the messers and the team, which was kind of against the public image.
1: Yeah, I mean, Butty and Giggs here are just a double act, and you know the back seat of the bus was always Butty, Giggs here, and Keno. I mean, Keno was involved in everything in the team, and like I say, I know the young lads that came through the class 92, you know, were obviously close friends, but Roy was was almost the leader of our group. He was sat with us all the time. He would laugh and joke with us. He had a brilliant, brilliant sense of humour. People have this stereotype image of Roy Keane being an angry man with an ashen face, but he's actually, once you're inside a dressing room and he's relaxed, he is when he gets his game head on. But during the week, there's times when he would take the mickey out of everybody. He would be in on the jokes. He'd have a caring side for the foreign players that would come in. But when it came to work, when he got his work head on, he used to drive us forward. I mean, training was harder than matches. It was harder because he was harder on us in matches. You give the ball away in a possession session, he would hammer you. If you didn't stay with your runner, if you give a goal away, he would be highly critical of you because of the standards that he required. And the thing is with people like Roy Keane is that you think to yourself sometimes, oh, just wait until he gives the ball away. He never gives the ball away. You could never actually have a goal back at him. So it was just fantastic. I loved playing with him. And he was someone that helped us with our success.
2: Phil, I wanted to ask you about your personal life, if you don't mind, just a little bit. Just on your daughter, Isabella. And you spoke before about Sir Alex Ferguson. You mentioned about this compassionate side that he had and how he had a side that many people didn't actually see. But when your daughter was born, she was born with cerebral palsy. And the one thing maybe that we both can relate to, we both have a daughter with special needs. Yeah. How Everton as a club helped me when Elsie was born. What was it like then when you were having to go and speak to Sir Alex Ferguson after you found out about your daughter's condition?
1: Well, to be honest with you, we had Isabella when I was at United. My wife was in hospital for maybe 2 or 3 months, and he just said, "Look, I don't want to see you. You come in when you want." So he gave me carte blanche to do what I wanted. But we didn't actually find out about Isabella until a year and a half later, which is when I was at Everton. Mm. And at first, I'll be honest with you, I don't know how you was getting, but I actually kept it a secret. I didn't want people to pity me. I didn't want people to feel sorry for me. I just wanted to probably deal with it myself. And then obviously I think David Weir was the first one that I told, because I missed the team get together because my daughter had a checkup and she had some tests to be done, and he didn't even know. So then all of a sudden the Everton lads started to support and gather around for charity events. You know, footballers get a bad name, but whenever you ask them to do something for charity, for good causes, for friends, then I think more often than not that they help you out. And, you know, like I say, I think a football dressing room can be a tough place, but almost you're in a dressing room with your brothers who can actually take your mind off it. I know that at the time at Everton, the likes of yourself and Tim Cahill, David Weir, they actually helped me deal with it by just treating me normal, by being there whenever I wanted to talk to them, or supporting me, or just being a good friend. And I think that's what sometimes you miss when you play football, to have that camaraderie with people, to take your mind off difficult times in your life. And we've both gone through it. Mm. But, you just got to get on with it sometimes.
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1: Your wife, Julie, as well. I've seen bits of hers, obviously, talking recently, brilliantly, actually, on telly when Isabella now is, because she's a model now, isn't she? I was actually just saying, she doesn't get a look from you, Phil, anyway, let's just say that. But it's an amazing story. Like, it certainly can relate to the things that you were both being told when Isabella was born. She might never talk, she might never walk. You know, all the negative sides of it, and it's the work that you've both done. But the one thing I want to say to you, though, is how stressful was that at home? How stressful was it on your home life, on your relationship, everything? Because it's very difficult in every walk of life when you have this stress around the unknown, I suppose.
2: No, it is, and that's what, I mean, Isabel's condition is the unknown. We don't know what's around the corner, so it's literally day to day. But I think people say to me now, Lord, what do you do away from football? Well, I think away from football, it's about caring, making sure Isabella and Harvey as well. But more Isabella is okay to do everything. You know, she's dancing tonight. You've got to make sure that she gets enough time, because she can't go in when the rest of the crowd are going, because she hasn't got that good a balance. So, I mean, at the time, it was, football was almost a release for me, because it was probably the toughest moment of our lives. We didn't think she was going to walk. You know, she had all these apparatus down her legs to try and straighten her legs, give her legs a little bit more power. When people said that your daughter's not going to walk, the only thing we had in our mind was is two things, really. And it was something both our parents said to us. And at the time, we thought they were being a bit harsh. They said, look, do not walk around. Do not feel sorry for yourself. And we passed a little lady on the street one day, and my wife was a little bit upset, and this lady had heard the news, and she said, look, you've got to treat your daughter as a gift from God. God gives you this gift, and you've got to do everything in your power to give this gift something special. So from that day onwards, we thought, right, we're not moping, we're not feeling sorry for ourselves, we're going to make sure we give her the best opportunity. So we totally redeveloped our house with rails everywhere at standing level for her, and you know, but 8 months later, I came home and I came through the door, and she took her first walk. And it was one of those moments that beat anything else that you can ever do in your life. And then from then on, my family members wanted to carry her everywhere. We said, no, put her down, make her walk. And we've had to be tough. And the hospital appointments, the physiotherapy, everything that we do for her can be stressful. Hospitals aren't nice places to be around, but we're just beginning to see the fruits of that toughness that we had to give her when we were younger. But in terms of stress, I'd say football was actually became easy for me, because that wasn't stressful. From a sport that used to cause me all so much worry, to actually now think it's just a game of football, and it actually helped my career in a way. I don't know how it was with you, Kev.
1: No, it totally relates to that in many ways. You just mentioned Harvey there as well. So Harvey's at Valencia, your son Harvey. Was that in your mindset with Harvey doing so well out there to stay over there in Valencia after last season when you lost your job there as coach?
2: Yeah, it was, because when I was at Everton, Eric Dyer came to Everton for a couple of years, and for a year it was, and to toughen up, he was at Sporting Lisbon Academy. So I came out to Valencia. Harvey was at Man City, he came up to Valencia, and the first year was really difficult for him because of the language barrier. He had to get international clearance, so he couldn't play for 2 months. So it was very stop-start. So we said, well, let's give him another year. And because he was developing so quickly in a different type of football, look, Harvey's a really good crosser of ball. They don't like him crossing it over here. They want him to dribble inside and play a little 1-2. So he was developing his game. So this year he speaks fluently Spanish. And the coaches have been fantastic with him. They really like him. They want him to stay on for another year. I think as a life experience, I don't think he could ask for anything. And to be fair, I think he's actually got a better chance of becoming a footballer, maybe in this environment where they're putting young lads in the first team at 16, 17 anyway, where in probably the top clubs in England, you've got to wait till you're 19, 20. So it's a tremendous experience for him. And it's a different type of football. And now he can speak two languages, and it's been the best experience of our lives, and he's done brilliantly well to adapt, really.
3: Going back to your experience at Valencia, coaching-wise, what struck you about their approach to training day-to-day to the English approach?
2: I think the biggest thing is that when me and Kevin were in the academies 15, 20 years ago, that's how Spain is now. It's a throwback to 15, 20 years ago when used to get the ball, go out on your session, they work really hard, do a possession, do some technical drills. There's no sports science. There's no gym. The kids just go out there and for three nights a week, they just have fun and play football and work out. And I think there are, Spain is 20 years behind England. England is far in advance than academies in Spain, particularly the ones outside of probably Real Madrid and Barcelona. But the emphasis here, particularly the last 2 years that I've studied academy football, is that let the kids enjoy themselves, play in a relaxed atmosphere. Coaches don't maybe interfere. They keep the parents totally out of the training sessions. Parents don't even allow to watch training. So the kids are just allowed to develop in a relaxed manner. And you just wonder whether that is quite smart. The weather plays a massive part because it's sunshine all year long near here. And the kids never want to come in. So at 8:30 when the coach says, come on, lad, let's go in. They're out there till 9:00 and you can't get the balls off them. And they're just playing football and they're relaxed. Would I say that the kids out here are better than the kids in England at Harvey's age? No, the kids in England are better. But here, it doesn't seem at 15 as if it's the life, you know, it's the end of the world if they don't play football. They allow Harvey to play rugby, cricket at school, and it's just football for an hour and a half on a Monday, Tuesday and a Thursday is just part of his life.
3: The Neville work ethic, like you mentioned Gary's work ethic at the start of the interview, and like Gary has talked about you being stupidly early for everything and your diet's immaculate, and I think you're vegetarian now, and you know, you follow you on Twitter, you still see you're running a lot, and you took that approach to your Spanish lessons. And you've said, my strength throughout my career has been my professionalism, the fact I've done the right things 90% of the time. Do you have to resist trying to drill that into your son and let him find his own way?
2: No, because I think those qualities stand you in good stead, really, for whichever line of work that you go in. So I think there's a certain level of, talked about Roy Keane, a certain level of standards that he demanded. I demand from both my children, you know, and it's the basics that Sir Alex Ferguson told me. Sir Alex Ferguson hated players wearing jeans to training, you know, and it's like standards that you've got to meet. Please, thank you, work hard every single day, respect your coach. And, you know, I watch him play sometimes on a Saturday or a Tuesday night, and the only thing that I'm looking for is his attitude, is his attitude to work hard, is his attitude to be part of a team, whether that's in a school classroom, school exam, or on a football field. And, you know, he's doing really well, but I'm not pushing him. I very rarely watch him play, and if I do watch him play, I stay out of the way. His mum is probably his biggest supporter, and I just get sent pictures when he scores a goal when I'm in England doing media work with Kevin.
1: It does seem, though, for just about listening to that less pressurised environment, that is what's helping Spain produce better footballs probably when they get into 23-24. Maybe better is probably wrong, but certainly certainly that more technical player, I suppose you're saying with the weather helps, but that does seem to be one of the major issues, that the pressure that's on our kids at 13, 14, 15 through that system is certainly such a disadvantage when they're getting up around professional level.
2: Definitely. I mean, if you're in an academy in England now, if you've been in the academy it's now, you're talking, they're starting now at 5-6 year old. So you're in the academy now at one of the top clubs from 6 up until the age of 16. You've virtually for 10 years been treated like a professional footballer. So by the time you get to 16, 17, you're like a zombie. All you see, you're like robotic in terms of, you've not actually lived your teenage life. You know, you've not, like me and Kev, we didn't have to play football every night. We played other sports. I played cricket in the summer, which gave me other qualities of life. And here, what I would say is the biggest thing, I watched the under-21 game yesterday for Valencia, and under-21 are playing in sort of like the first and second division equivalent in England, and they're playing against men in a league where the under-21 football in England, I think, is an absolute nonsense. It's the most boringest, monotonous football you could see. I don't think the players are tested. And here, they're playing against men. They played against a team yesterday, which from a team close to Barcelona, just an amateur team, and they kicked absolutely lumps out of the Valencia under-21 players. And the Valencia under-21 players had to try and find a way to compete, just like me and Kev did when we played in the A and the B League and the Lancashire League against Marine, Morecambe away on a Friday night, against players that want to kick lumps out of you. But actually, it's part of you growing up, part of your toughening up process. And I just think that we do a lot of good things in England, a lot of really good things, and our levels of play from 14 up to 18 are far superior to Spain. But we're missing something. Mm. We're missing something along the way, and I definitely think it's the path from, say, the ages of 16 to 21. Our players get lost at about 17, 18, because what they play under 21 football, and then they just drift away because the challenge isn't big enough.
3: I saw Gary talking recently, and, you know, I think he said it before, if he could relive 10 days of his life again, it would be those 10 days where you get the league against Spurs, FA Cup, and culminates in Barcelona. Yeah. That period at United, like, you play 44 games across the 98-99 season. Is that unbelievably enjoyable and brilliant? Are you slightly frustrated missing out on the bigger games? Was that kind of your big issue in that period of your career?
2: No, it wasn't, because I think the biggest thing is that Sir Alex Ferguson made me feel as if I was the most important part of that squad. He used to always get me in and say, we cannot win leagues without you, and his management was fantastic. And like you said, I played 44 games in that 99 season. And look, if you ask a player to play 44 games now, they'd say, oh, that's that. You can't play three games a week. We're too tired. But 44 games I played, and I didn't even play every single week.
3: Mm.
2: So it told you that I actually played I played in the FA Cup final, came on against Spurs. So two out of the three biggest games at the end of them 10 days, I actually took part in it. So you just became a part of a squad that was successful. And everyone played their part, and not one person thought, I'm more special than the others. Mm. I was equally as important to Alex Ferguson, say, than Peter Schmeichel in there, who was the best goalkeeper in the world at the time. So that's how he made you feel.
3: Does the penalty against Romania in Euro 2000 change you in any big way or have a big effect on you?
2: Yeah, it changed me. It made me a better player. It made me a better person. I was probably still one of the young ones at the time, a bit immature. And that toughened me up. It was probably the toughest period of my career, that was, because I got absolutely slaughtered by England fans, and I didn't realise until I came back for pre-season and went to Shrewsbury in a pre-season friendly, and the whole stadium was absolutely slaughtering me. So it made me toughen up, and it affected me probably for about 6 months, because I probably wasn't mature enough to handle it. But then after that, actually, it actually became part of my motivation to do well, and Sir Alex was pretty tough on me in them 6 months, because he saw how it was affecting me and challenged me to overcome the fears that I had, really.
1: Phil, do you know, you had so much success at United, yet with England, with the players that you had, it is probably perceived during that spell that you probably underachieved with the players that you had and not winning the tournament. I mean, we all know how difficult it is to play international football, so we would both know. And when you have limited success, but how difficult was it then? When you look back at your career and you think to yourself, is it in your mindset? Do you have negative thoughts around the tournament football that you would have gone to with England? And you mentioned the Romania thing, but just around everything else with it, is that one of the regrets you probably look back on? Or
2: by far. I mean,
1: why do you think that you didn't have that success then? Particularly
2: and I think purely and simply because of the Premier League. And the fact that, I mean, I never forget going away with England, and United had big games, 99, 2000, all big games in the Champions League. And at the time, you'd probably say the league and the Champions League were actually becoming more important than playing international football. And I think now, actually, playing for your club is probably more rewarding and better than, or the standard's definitely better than playing international football. And it was becoming that way. And we were fighting with Chelsea, with Arsenal. And these players were in our squad, and we created this us v them type attitude. And then you had to go away with England, and it was very difficult to break down that barrier of mixing and committing yourself to another cause. And
3: the Manchester United boys would have had a reputation because there were so many of you in that squad.
2: We were probably the problem. We were the problem because there were so many in the squad. We was probably the best team in the country at the time. And everybody hated us. Even the players in the English squad probably hated our success. So it was a difficult mix, difficult for the manager. Look, 96 we should have probably won, or at least got to the final of Euro 96. That was probably the best England team I played in. And then obviously the golden generation of Lampard, Scholes and Gerrard in Portugal 2004 when Rooney just broke through. That team definitely should have qualified for the final and beat Portugal in that quarter-final game. I was part of that. It was a squad where Lampard, Rooney, all of a sudden became world European stars. And we just underachieved. And you've got to say, the penalty shootouts, you can call them luck or bad luck. I just think you need to have a mentality to win a penalty shootout, and we just never really had that mentality to win a penalty shootout. And like I say, it's my biggest regret and my biggest disappointment that we underachieved so much, having played with so many wonderful players.
3: You've talked about like lots of amazing things here and high pressure environments and personal stuff. Where in that kind of long list of things does 445 complaints to the BBC about your England-Italy commentary at the World Cup. Does that bother you?
4: That was classic, Phil.
3: Like, one of the reasons that it was lack of emotion and monotone style is the official...
2: Boring voice. You're trying to be nice there.
3: Yeah, maybe. So does that really bother you when that all that kicks off?
2: Well, there was 11 million people watching and only 440 complained. I actually saw that as a positive, really. Do you know what I mean? One of them. Honestly, it was an eye opener to the profession that I was going in. It was actually the biggest kick up the backside I ever had, because it was like, hang on a minute, you've had a great career, but now you've actually got to work just as hard at your second career, which was going into the media. And it was the best thing that ever happened to me, because all of a sudden, people obviously took a big interest in everything that I did in the media. Then I got a bit of stick, but sometimes in the media, actually, stick actually helps you get followers, get attention, get work, and people, if they're not talking about you, don't care about you. So I actually took it as a positive.
3: And do you feel you're much, much better now and you've learned to tone, or where are you?
2: I've never listened back to that commentary. I've always been a little bit too scared to. But I get told I'm a little bit better on cold commentary now. Look, it's been my one actual aim since that day, is actually to crack cold commentary, because it's my most favourite part of being a punditry, and I'm getting better. I can still improve, but cold commentary at the moment is becoming sort of like the everyone on Twitter just hammers anyone that does cold commentary. You can actually do a game, Bournemouth versus Swansea, and still got hammered off people for being biased, to a Man United, or for saying the wrong thing. So it's become actually a poison chalice being a cold commentator, but it's something that I do want to perfect.
4: I've never noticed that. I don't really get too much stick myself, Phil, as it goes.
2: You must be good.
4: Phil, one last point. I just wanted to ask you about Seamus Coleman, and you've overseen his development at the Everton, and you know when he's come in and his rapid rise that he's had through at Everton, and of course now the new contract is over this. So, but I just wanted to ask you about Seamus and his character and how you think now he'll overcome this serious injury that he's got.
2: Well, I think if it had happened to anyone else, I think the career would have been over. I really do. But it's actually, in a funny way, if there's an injury ever going to happen to someone, it's probably better off happening to Seamus Coleman, because you know that he's going to come back better, stronger, fitter, and equally as good as when he left playing football. Look, I was devastated when it happened to him, because he was becoming, well, he was obviously captain of the Republic of Ireland, but he was becoming one of the most consistent right backs in the Premier League. He was someone that was developing, maturing, becoming a leader, and I was devastated. Like everybody else that knows Seamus, I remember the kid that walked into the canteen at Finch Farm, Everton, you know, in his scruffy Umbro tracksuit, to the boy that he's developed into, and you know, he's a wonderful person, Seamus Coleman, and I think his attitude is phenomenal. And he can only come back now fitter and stronger. And he's got a challenge on his hands, because it's a big injury. But I think he's got all the ingredients and all the right attitude to come back fitter and stronger than he was before.
4: How quickly did you realise when he set foot, or when he started to train with you at Everton, that he was going to go on and be the player that he's become now?
2: It's a cliche, but you say straight away. And you say straight away because the first training session he came with us, look, he was raw at the time, but he went and he did not give a damn who he was up against. He just went hell for leather, 100% into the tackle, smashing everybody, and he had no fear. And when you see somebody like that with that kind of attitude, you just sort of think, this lad's got a chance. And he was a right winger at the time, and I used to play right back. And if I could have had Seamus Coleman about 8 years before, I think I'd still be playing football now, because he used to run, he used to defend for me, he used to backtrack for me. I marked Gareth Bale one game, and I got the man of the match. And how I got the man of the match, and they didn't give it to Seamus, because I never once had a 1v1, because Seamus just kept coming back covering for me all the time. He was a brilliant player, And I just hope that he keeps positive, which I know he will, and because he loves football, and I think this would have hurt him and hit him hard, but I think he'll come back bigger and stronger.
3: Phil, do you see your future in punditry or management?
2: Both. I think there'll be opportunities. There's so much work out there. I love coaching. I love my time in Spain. I love my time working with David Moyes at United. I love time on the grass, but I also love the life that punditry gives me. I still live in Spain at the moment, and it enables me to live in a foreign country and still work in the best league in the world, in the Premier League, for different channels. And I mean, brilliant people. And what you find in punditry is that you work with players that maybe when you played you used to hate, and now you think, actually, he's okay. You go out for a beer with him now, you know, like you know, you see him in the studios and you share time, a lot of time in the studios with people that were great footballers, and you share your experiences, and it gives you a wonderful life. And I find it really challenging, because right. I want to be good at it. I don't just want to be just average at it. So you've got to work hard at it, just like you do any other career.
3: You mentioned Moyes there. Like, you would have seen him Everton, full of fire, energy. I'd be really curious in your thoughts. It seems like the Manchester United experience has sucked something out of him.
2: Out of David Moyes?
3: Yeah, just the energy.
2: Well, it would do.
3: The passion.
2: I think it would do. I think it would kill your confidence. And I think what's happened with David Moyes is that, one, look, I think if you asked him now, he'd probably say going to Sunderland was a bad decision because of the squad that he inherited. I think that was the thing. He's not going to Sunderland, the club, but going to Sunderland with the squad that he inherited. It was a poor squad. And what I'm fearful now for Sunderland is that they've been relegated from the Premier League. They could easily get relegated from the Championship with that group of players that they've got. I think they're bordering on being a disgraceful set of players. They really are, because of the I saw them at the weekend against Swansea, and I saw nothing. I saw no fight. I saw no attitude. And he's had to work with them every single day of this season. And you think to yourself, looking back, maybe he shouldn't have took the job. That was the biggest mistake he made on this one. And will he have been affected by the Manchester United job? Yes, because he's waited all his life for that opportunity and probably got treated unfairly and wasn't given enough time. So that is understandable as well.
3: Yeah. Listen, you've been way too good with your time.
5: Thanks,
3: so
5: thank you.
3: Above and beyond. There was one tweet in saying, tell Phil he's my step-over dummy idol.
2: Step-over, if anybody wants to learn the step-over, they should just Google my step-over, because it's just an exhibition of how not to do it.
3: What was it Roy Keane said? Cut out the crap as you jog back?
2: Yeah, cut out the crap and do that again and I'll pin you up.
3: Thanks again for your time. It's really appreciated.
2: Thank you. See you, Kev.
1: Thanks, Phil. Cheers.
2: Bye-bye.
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3: I'm delighted to say we've David Walsh in studio, author of Inside Team Sky, the new book after his year spent with Team Sky. David, you're very welcome. Can I ask you first how all of this came about and the parameters of what your access would be?
7: Yeah, the idea originated in November 2012, which was about a time I was kind of ready to re-enter the cycling arena. After Armstrong won in 2004 and I brought out LA Confidential, I kind of opted out of cycling coverage. The only thing I did after that was put a lot of effort into getting LA Confidential out in English, which was like Son of LA Confidential was from Lance to Landis, and I got that published in America in 2007. And that was it, basically, was me and cycling done. Don't want to go back there. Didn't go and cover the tour when Bradley Wiggins won, which was a big story for British newspapers. But then when Armstrong was outed in October 2012, as, you know, absolute cheat, closure, we now know this guy, no dispute anymore, I felt, okay, I'm ready now to look again at cycling. Nobody will be saying, you know, so-and-so won the Tour de France, but he'll never be a Lance Armstrong. That ridiculous comparison would never be made. So I was ready to go back. One of the things I did then was agree to go and interview David Brailsford, whom I'd never interviewed, never even met. Mm. So I was out of that arena. I go up to Manchester, I meet him, he asks me if I think Sky are clean. I say, I think maybe they are, but I'm not sure. And he says, well, we are clean, and we kind of argue about it, because I say, well, why are you so defensive if you're clean? And he says, we're not defensive. And I say, you are. And I quote him the examples, and he says then, And he says that this was totally spontaneous. He says, well, why don't you come with us next year in the team? Just come whenever you like. He said, be inside the team. Speak to who you want. You know, ask whatever questions you want to ask. Go wherever you want to go. He said, we don't have anything to hide. And I'm totally prepared to offer you that opportunity.
3: Mm.
7: And I thought, you know, yeah, I've got to do this. His one caveat was that I wouldn't just use it to go with them on the Tour de France. He said, because if you turn up on the Tour de France and we don't know you, well, it's not going to work. But if you come to a training camp in Mallorca in January, come to Tenerife in March, come to the Giro d'Italia for a couple of weeks, come to other races if you can. If you do all of that, and the guys, staff and riders know your face, it won't be a problem having you in the Tour de France. So that's what I did. I did go to Mallorca. I did go to Tenerife. I did do the Giro d'Italia. And then I did the entire Tour de France. And I went to Mallorca on a second visit and interviewed Wiggins. I went to Nice and interviewed Froome. I spent a bit of time with both of them. So, yeah, I did the groundwork before the Tour de France. And it made being with them on the Tour de France a hugely enjoyable experience.
3: And you say when you spoke with Brailsford that time in Manchester, your reply to him was, well, I'm not sure.
7: Yeah, I mean,
3: what were the grounds for suspicion then?
7: Well, I just didn't believe in the sport. I didn't think Sky handled questions on doping very well. My feeling, you know, I said to the precise answer was, put a gun to my head and say, your life depends on getting this answer correct.
3: Mm-hmm.
7: I'd say, I think Bradley Wiggins won the Tour de France clean. And then if I hear an empty chamber going click, I say, thank God, I got it right, because mm-hmm. I'm not sure. And he was astonished that I just didn't believe, that I wasn't wholly convinced, you know, absolute in my conviction that they were clean. So that's the starting point. I didn't have anything other than, you know, can we ever believe in cycling again? You know, that was my feeling.
3: Mm.
7: And Sky had certainly been very successful. They'd won, you know, they'd first and second in the Tour, and there was that vague sense of, where exactly has Chris Froome come from? You know, Wiggins we knew was good, but he was never, I mean, he was fourth in the Tour with Garmin. And there was one thing that made me think Wiggins was clean. I interviewed Jonathan Vaughters, or not interviewed him, but I was speaking to him, had a conversation with him after the 2009 Tour when Bradley Wiggins was fourth, and then Bradley Wiggins joins Team Sky, and I say to Jonathan Vaughters, if Bradley Wiggins had stayed with Garmin, do you think you could have got him to win the Tour clean? And he said, definitely. So there was a logic then in saying, well, Sky are a stronger team, a better resource team than Garmin.
3: Mm-hmm.
7: If Garmin could have won with Wiggins clean, why couldn't Sky? You know, let's be fair here. If we believe in Garmin, which I did believe in Garmin, well, then I had to believe that it was possible for Sky to do what Garmin said they could definitely do, i.e. win the Tour clean with Wiggins.
3: We'll get on to Froome, because Froome, as you conclude, is the outlier in this team. He certainly was in the Tour de France. But can you talk to me about what Sky do so well? Because I've seen, you know, done a lot of reading about this over the last couple of weeks, and your book, obviously, I knew was coming. And so people ridicule things like, well, you know, pineapple juice in water is one of the things they throw out as a secret, and they're all about these small marginal gains.
7: No, they don't throw that out as a secret. That's one of the things they do to get the guys to hydrate more.
3: Mm.
7: It's a tiny thing.
3: Yeah, it's a very small thing.
7: Yeah,
3: so
7: minor.
3: Can you talk to me about what are the big things that they're doing?
7: I don't think they're doing, I think if there's one big thing, it's the way Tim Carrison trains them. I think his training is very different. All the riders who train under Carrison, who've trained under previous coaches, say that the training is much harder. He really doesn't, there's a kind of a tradition, you know, cyclists, particularly when they're training, say, in pre-season. They may be in Italy, the bike riders will meet at a cafe and they'll have a coffee. They'll get on their bikes and they'll go. Or in that time of the year, they'll have days where they'll stop and go to a coffee. You know, Sky cut out all that stuff. Training is a really serious business. They race all the time. They, you know, when they're training. I mean, when I went to Malaga, I was astonished that every time they had a climb, I mean, you know, it always finished in a pretty brutal, punishing, a series of attacks by the guys. And Froome was always, you know, up there on his own at the end of times. You know, he was better than everybody else, stronger, really strong. So I think Kerrison has been revolutionary in how he's physically trained them, because this guy has come from a background, as you know, that's totally alien to cycling. He was in swimming, he was in rowing, and he achieved tremendous success with Queensland swimming and then Australia swimming, and did well with the British swimming program as well. So he's come in, I think he's revolutionized how they train. That's certainly the riders who train under him say, we've never trained like this before. So that's one factor. But to me, it's more about what Brailsford has done really well is just getting good people, applying really very strict standards as to how everybody is meant to perform. And they all complain in the team that they work, you know, their days are generally 2 hours longer than everybody else's. They do work incredibly hard. But Brailsford then provides them with an environment which really encourages them to see themselves as being better than the other teams. I mean, as I've said in the book, they're the only team in the peloton that has that the mechanics on a wet night at the Tour de France, and it does rain at the Tour de France, and certainly rained this year at the Tour of Italy. Virtually every day it rained. So every other mechanic working on the Giro d'Italia is working outdoors, and I don't know if anybody has ever tried to rebuild a bike or clean up a bike. Doing it in the rain is tough. Sky have the facility in their truck to expand the truck, turn on the air conditioning, have the temperature up to 23 degrees, and every mechanic works indoors. Gary Blem, the head mechanic, said to me, he said before I joined Sky, he was with BMC, he was HTC, and he said that he used to look upon Sky's indoor facility and think it was bull. You know, it was like, you know, we're bigger than everybody else, we're better. And he said, I kind of despise them almost for having this facility. He said, now I've worked with them, I will never work in a team where I have to work in the rain again. I will never do it, he said, because the difference is so great. So why doesn't everybody do that? And I saw things on this year's tour, you know, Bobby Julie comes round, and he used to work with Sky, pretty resentful of the way he was ousted from Sky. But he's now helping BMC, who've got a budget right up there with Sky's, huge budget. And he says, BMC are just light years behind Sky in terms of how to run a professional team. Stephen de Jong, who's with Saxo, went on Dutch television, said exactly the same. So this is not David Wilde saying Sky are better. These are people working for rival teams who say the other teams are just not copying on. But I just see that I write about Mario Pafundi, the head carer. Very interesting character from Italy, you know, who goes off to the hotel and sets up the hotel. And you see him bringing the riders' cases to the room. The bottle of water is there. The bedding that the guys have, that they sleep on the same mattress every night, you know, that's all put down. Now, all that stuff, you know, other teams may do bits of this, but no team does the kind of full comprehensive service that Sky do. And Brailsford deserves a lot of credit. I mean, he's got, you know, Kerrison is a fantastic, you know, performance, head of performance. Guy is really, no question, he's very bright, but he's got a good human way with him, and the riders like him. He treats all the riders the same. Rod Ellingworth, a kind of head of performance support guy, brilliant planner, great way with, great

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2: The Sky management guys were kind of coming up to me saying, "Do you see that? David Miller is out sunning himself by the swimming pool. Can you believe it? Sunning himself." And somebody is, "Ryder Eschedal, I saw him over lunch. He was having a beer. Can you believe it?" They were shocked that Garmin would do this. I mean, any Team Sky rider that went out in the sun when he didn't have to be out there, it would have been blasphemy. He would have been regarded as betraying the whole team ethos. Beer, are you joking?
3: Christopher Froome then is the fascinating character in this particular tour. Team Sky as a whole, there's a great line from Brailsford when he says he realises early on, we don't have a team this year. Certainly not the team he thought he had. Yes. And so Froome had to put in these heroic performances at times, not always, but at times on his own. So what's thrown at Froome is, this is a guy who in 08, 09, 10 did not look like a Tour de France winner in waiting. The line about him hanging out the back of the motorbike in the Giro in 2010 is often thrown at him as a guy who was really struggling. So can you talk to us about the turnaround in Froome? What's happened here? Obviously there was his disease, which they've diagnosed, but talk to us about Froome and his evolution from that period to today.
2: Yeah, well, I mean, he's certainly evolved from being what seemed like a talented but erratic rider to one who's become tremendously consistent in the Grand Tours. I think he always had the ability, you know, to both time trial and climb. And you say, where's the evidence for that? Well, the first race he rode in Europe as an elite amateur cyclist was the Giro di Regione, which is one of the top amateur stage races in Europe. He won one mountain stage, should have won the other, but took the wrong route with 100 metres from the line when he added one. So the two mountain stages in that he virtually won. And that was a kid coming out of Africa who'd grown up in Kenya, spent 14 years in Kenya, then he goes to school in South Africa, but he's still living in Kenya, going back there for summer holidays. Now from that basis, to go on your first trip to Italy and to win two mountain stages virtually in a really top, that was a race Team GB had G Thomas, had Ian Stannard, all the guys who would become, you know, or were in Team Sky mm-hmm. now were in that race. None of them were competitive in the mountains. Mm-hmm. Froome won both stages. So we know that he was an outstanding climbing talent. His career didn't really take off, and it was with Barla World in 2008 and 2009, and then joined Sky in 2010, and it wasn't great. And he would do some performances and then not build on it. And he comes along then in 2011, Tour de France, Vuelta a España, and does a really good ride, and that changes everything for him. In the team, they explain it by this bilharzia condition. Mm-hmm. Now, I did a lot of reading about bilharzia, and it's like the percentage of people who live in Africa who suffer from bilharzia is huge. Because he was in Europe and he was being treated by European doctors, they were clueless. They'd hardly heard of bilharzia, even though it's a huge condition in Africa. Mm. Like the amount of people, I don't know, percentages, like 40% of African people who live in Africa have bilharzia. Now, when he ran his system down, you know, when he was under pressure, you know, because he got very fit and then he was in a race and he did a big performance, bang, his immune system crashed.
3: It attacks the red blood cells.
2: Yes.
3: Which is crippling for an endurance athlete.
2: Yes.
3: So this was diagnosed by a UCI test in late 2010, early 2011?
2: Yes. And according to, now, what they do then, you treat it with Biltraside, which is this drug that basically smashes all the parasites in your system, both good and bad. So it knocks you down for about a week or two, and then you start to build back up again. And he was improving in 2011, and then, but he was, again, it wasn't just bilharzia. He was always, he felt inferior in the mountains, so he would do these attacks from far out. Tactically, he was hopeless. And then in the 2011 Vuelta, they said, "Chris, we think you're going really well now. What you've been doing in training convinces us that you really can climb a..."

0: we want you to do in the 2011 Vuelta a España is just work for Bradley Wiggins. Do nothing except guide him round. And Froome says that he found that the easiest thing in the world. Suddenly he's not thinking about attacking from far out. He's not doing these heroic breakaways. He's just sitting there doing what Bradley Wiggins is telling him to do. Go now. Chase that guy. Chase down that guy. Sit up. Take it easy. And suddenly he just thought it was a cruise. Mm. And he ends up, he should have won that race. And Sky realised then they had somebody who was on a different level to what they thought he was. And people will say, you know, they look and they say, that's suspicious. You know, why could he not have doped to go from where he was to where he was at the Vuelta? You know, it's a reasonable question, but it's okay to ask the question, but then you got to come up with some evidence to maybe support the fact that you believe that's what happened. If you don't come up with some evidence and you keep making the accusation, you're doing him a terrible disservice.
1: Have you seen any evidence which causes you to question Froome?
0: None. Absolutely zero. Not a scintilla. Totally not a scintilla.
1: Did the scale of his performance in the Tour this year, particularly in the AX3 Dumoulin's, that stage when his team were flat and he heroically rode on, and then Mount Ventoux is obviously talked about a lot, where he won by 29 seconds. They've been compared with previous years' times set by dopers, and people have made comparisons. Has any of that caused alarm or raised suspicion for you?
0: Not really. No, I think on the ex-domain stage, the first Pyrenean stage, I mean, the team were brilliant that day. Pete Kenna, Kurienkov, and Richie Porte set that up for him. Froome was meant to attack 5 kilometres, or 4 kilometres from the top. But he went 5 kilometres from the top, went about a kilometre too early, but he was that strong. He had talked about that stage, and the team had talked about that stage virtually every week, that every time I ever saw them, and the Tour de France was mentioned, they'd identified that as the stage that Froome would attack, and Froome himself was like a greyhound, you know, on a leash, that just desperate to get to go, and the team were constantly telling him to wait, hold yourself back. So I thought he was unbelievably motivated in that. The team were unbelievably motivated. The following day was the more interesting day, the second day too.
1: Because that was when his team showed up as human. They were shattered, and he wasn't.
0: But look at how ridiculous the whole basis of suspicion is. Before the first stage of the after the first stage in the Pyrenees, Team Sky as a team were a team of dopers because of the way they could dominate, and they'd won the Dauphiné, they'd won the Tour Romandie, they'd won this, they'd won that. So then there's one stage in the Pyrenees. Oh no, sorry guys, can we just, the people who are accusing them, they want to now change the script, and they say, now we accept that the others are not doping, now you've only got Chris Froome doping. Now to me that just is an insult to anybody's intelligence to base your accusations on that. And people are saying to me, you looked at Armstrong and you saw him in Sestria and you weren't convinced that, you thought that was too strong. But hold on, he had tested positive for cortisone in that Tour. We knew about that. We saw how he bullied Christophe Basson. You know, it wasn't a case of looking at Armstrong and saying, he's a doper, you can tell. Although, you look at the way Armstrong was when he crossed the line and they put a microphone in front of his face and he could do an interview 10 seconds after crossing the line. I mean, Froome wasn't able to do that. Mm. So even on that basis, you'd have a different view. And when people say to me, but you know, Froome was quicker than Armstrong on Ventoux, or he was only such and such behind Armstrong. And I this happened a lot. And I'd say to people, so tell me about the wind when Armstrong rode it. What was the wind like? And they say, I don't know.
1: And you make the point in the book, it was flat into his face where
0: exactly.
1: It was behind Froome.
0: Yeah. Mm. And people don't factor that in. So it's just like so lacking in intelligence. I'm no exercise physiologist. Mm-hmm. I'm no sports scientist. I struggle to understand it when it gets complex. I totally admit that. But I do know pseudo-sports science. I do know when people are making statements that they can't substantiate. And as a journalist, I would much rather find Froome's doctor if the doctor was dodgy. I would much rather find Froome's friend who comes to the hotel. I'd much rather find the former masseur who says, actually, I can tell you things about Chris that he's never told anybody, and that they indicate that he's not who he says he is. Now, if those guys exist, please, you know, if I can't get them, let somebody else get them, because we need to know.
1: Mm. Can I ask you about Antoine Voyer?
0: Yeah.
1: The French sports scientist who, during the tour, he created a model essentially to allow him estimate the power output of riders. And he looked at the domains, the performance that we've just talked about. Mm. And he concluded Froome exceeded the limits of a clean rider. And that was in Le Monde on the Monday after Montfortou. And this is a guy who worked with Christophe Bassoon and who was a very credible guy and a guy you've known for a long time.
0: Yes, good friend of mine.
1: Does he remain unconvinced?
0: Well, see, I mean, Antoine wrote that. Mm. And Antoine now has stayed in my house in Cambridge. He's a really good guy. He's a guy I like. He's, you know, his kids have stayed in my home. And, you know, he was brilliant in 1999 when we were all asking questions of Armstrong, because he was like he gathered us together in a bar in Laval, and we had a great night there talking about how we were going to, you know, expose Lance as a cheat, and it would only take about a week.
1: Yeah,
0: and
1: the war will be over by Christmas.
0: War will be over by Christmas. And Antoine then wrote that in Le Monde. Mm. And then he asked me, could I help him set up a meeting with Brailsford and Kerrison? And I did, and he met Brailsford and Kerrison, you know, after writing that. And I said, yeah, Antoine, you know, what do you think you can achieve? Well, he said, I'd like them to convince me that Chris is clean. And I thought there was a disconnect here, because how can you write on the Monday that basically he's dirty, mm, and then say on the Tuesday, I'd like to be convinced he's clean? And that just made it kind of pointed out the unfairness of that approach. You know, you write in the newspaper that you believe he's dirty, but then you talk to the guys and you admit that they could give you the evidence that shows you he's clean and you were wrong. And the whole...
1: And did they give him that evidence?
0: Well, they had a long discussion. They spoke, I think it was the evening of the time trial, the time trial that Chris Froome won, the flat one. Mm. They spoke that evening, I think, for about 2 hours. And I'm kind of... I don't think Antoine went away convinced that Chris Froome was clean, but I don't think Kerrison and Dave Bradshaw went away convinced that Antoine had a full grasp of all the minutiae of the performance that Chris was doing.
1: Mm. So your conclusion is clear in the book. You say, in this house of Team Sky, I've looked around, I've asked the questions, I've done the journalism I came to do, and I've concluded that Chris Froome exists within Team Sky because he's an almost unstoppable force, one of the freak talents, which against all the odds somehow bubbles to the top. Is there a part of you at the start of the year and now that feels you've staked your reputation on this, and that this is a huge risk for you to take after a year ago being, I suppose, the toast of the sports journalism world?
0: Yeah, well, I mean, I don't have a problem with that. I didn't point a finger at Lance Armstrong, so I would end up being the toast of the journalistic world.
1: Mm.
0: And I'm not saying I believe in Chris Froome being a clean rider because I want people to like me. God knows, it's got a huge amount of vitriol. And it is interesting. I mean,
1: the culture has changed, because I sit here, and when I was doing the research for this, my overriding sense was, well, you don't want to make the same mistake twice. You want to come here with a lot of scepticism, and the onus of proof almost has to be on Team Sky. And that was something in the book, that Brailsford would come away from press conferences saying, what do I say to convince them? And that's the culture that's there at the moment.
0: Yeah, but why, you know, if you take your scepticism too far and it goes into cynicism, in other words, somebody who performs really well, you know, can't be true. If you do that, you know, Armstrong, as I say in the book, has won twice. Because he gave us a performance that was fraudulent, and we all lapped it up. And with what brilliant, iconic figure, Lance the Great, you know. And now we might see something that's beautiful and great and wonderful and believable. And because of Armstrong, we behave with you know, in the opposite way, but totally incorrectly and totally wrong, in my view. I mean, the thing about it is, I went to Pebble Beach in 2000 when Tiger Woods won the US Open by 15 shots. You know, imagine if he was a cyclist and he'd won by that amount. You know, nobody would have even considered it could have been done clean. There are people who are exceptional, and I do believe that Froome last year was exceptional. I'm not sure he's going to go on being exceptional. It's going to be a real challenge for him, because he's got that very thin body and he digs into himself more than anybody I've ever seen on a bike.
1: Mm.
0: His dedication levels, I don't know in relation to all the other cyclists out there, But in relation to the team Sky Riders, and there's good riders in that team who get good results, Froome's dedication level is on a different level to everybody else in Sky.
1: Mm.
0: I mean, when they were in Verbier, you know, on the pre-Tour de France stuff, or they, when they were training pre-Tour, or before World Championships, they were in Verbier, I think. Anyway, there was only one guy going, only one Sky Rider going to the gym in the morning from that Tour team in their pre-Tour recce in the Alps. That was Froome.
1: Mm.
0: You know, why would the best guy do that and the other guys not need to do it? So, I totally believe that he's an outstanding climber, very good time trialist, but I think it's going to be very interesting to see how his body holds up, because on the in the last week of the Tour, in those three Alpine stages, he was on his last legs. If there had been anybody with a little bit of foresight to see it, if Quintana had been able to attack earlier on that last stage, you know, in Annecy, well, he would have taken much more time out of Froome.
1: It's going to be interesting to see how this all evolves over the next couple of years.
0: Yeah, I mean, but to go back to the question you about, you know, are you staking your reputation?
1: Yeah.
0: I don't see that that's important, really. You know, all I'm doing is offering an honest take. And if I get it wrong, I've got it wrong. I don't believe I've got it wrong. Imagine if I got it wrong with Armstrong. You know, my reputation would have been completely destroyed. But in getting it right, there was a time when it felt like my reputation was destroyed. So that stuff didn't bother me then.
1: Mm-hmm.
0: Why should it bother me now?
1: One last question. It's a theme which has begun to emerge over the last couple of weeks as Lance does interviews here and there, and he's making the point that he's been singled out. He said things like, I don't mind if I get a life sentence, but other people should get a life sentence. I'll do what's equitable. Does Lance have a point in all of this? Is he being punished for his character and for the force of the lie as much as the crime?
0: No, he doesn't really have a point, in my view. At the time that USADA were interviewing the cyclist that led to their recent decision, they said to Lance, we need to talk to you. And they met him, and what was going to happen, Lance? Lance was thinking, what's going to happen if I do? Lance's lawyers were talking to USADA lawyers. What's going to happen if Lance cooperates with this process? He's got to tell the whole truth. But if he does, we maybe take two tours away. We let him keep the five. We'll apply the statute of limitation to the first five. We'll take the last two. We'll take 2004, 2005 off him because he was a doper. But he still has the first five. And maybe we won't give him 6 months, but maybe it'll be 2 years. And USADA, I know, Travis Tiger, they thought they had a deal. They expected they were going to get a call the next day saying, yeah, I'm ready to come in, hands up, I'm going to cooperate with the process. What they got was the news agencies were given a story by Lance's lawyers. Armstrong denies that USADA should have any jurisdiction in this case, and he's taking a case against them to stop them having jurisdiction. UCI tried to do the same. So Lance had the opportunity to come in with his hands up and cooperate, and as Travis Tiger said, be part of the solution. He decided he wasn't going to do that. He was going to stop them arriving at their reasoned decision. Huge mistake. If Armstrong could turn the clock back, he would definitely have gone in there and cooperated. But he had been led to believe that he was untouchable because of all the people who supported him. And when it came down to it, he just couldn't get away from the fact. He couldn't grasp the fact that there was a bullet for him, that he wasn't untouchable. Until the bullet hit him right between the eyes.
1: The book, David, is Inside Team Sky. David Walsh, thanks so much for coming into the studio.
0: You're welcome.
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3: 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There's no guarantee to say the next fella in will improve it again. But take away from it. And I'm not willing to risk that. I think we're building and building and building. And if, by some miracle, we don't win the Premier League this season, I'm not throwing toys out of the pram.
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1: Dadcast.
3: That's not bad actually.
2: Yeah. Not bad. That's not bad actually. That's about the level of commitment. Get off your phones, you two. Jesus Christ. It's like my children.
3: Seeing what's going on.
2: Well, that's actually them to me. Get off your phone, Daddy. You know.
3: Already?
2: These are precious moments in my life that you're not going to get back, Daddy. Get off your phone. Do you really need to find out what's going on with XYZ?
3: I do, yeah. It's for work.
2: It's such bollocks, isn't it?
3: For work. Gotta do it.
2: Yeah, for work. Hello.
3: What's your go-to checkout thing on your phone? You know the thing that you go to which is essentially the...
2: To zone out.
3: Equivalent of staring at the wall stuff. Is it like Twitter or Candy Crush is my one.
5: Candy Crush?
2: Yeah. Oh, you addicted to Candy Crush?
3: Yeah.
2: I had to delete it.
3: Yeah.
2: I spent money on it one Christmas to like get through to the next round one time. I was like, ooh, this is...
3: Did you really? Jesus. I did it in week one and then I realised, oh no, all you need to do to get more lives is go into your... This is what I do, obviously, fairly repeatedly. Go into your settings in your phone, turn off the automatic to manual, go forward a day... Go back into Candy Crush, it thinks it's the following day, and you've got five free lives.
2: Date.
3: Yeah.
2: You change the date on your phone. You go through that gymnastics to change the date.
3: Yeah,
2: you're literally playing it now. As
3: no,
2: speak.
3: I'm opening it to see what level am I. I'm going to out myself here as a serial...
5: I've never played Candy Crush.
2: It's
5: in my life.
2: It's pretty addictive. It has that, you know, the joy of crushing bull wrap.
5: Okay.
2: But like multiple bull wraps together, you're like the
3: 3,775 is the level I'm on.
2: 3,775.
5: What do you want?
2: I deleted it four years ago after, like, there was a Christmas where I was, even by my standards, unusually...
5: absent.
2: Uncommunicative with the people around me. And I was like, what's going on with you? I'm sorry, I'm addicted to Candy Crush.
3: And the other thing is it creates a... So I find when I'm doing...
2: I also hate people, but that was a secret.
3: Oh, that's... That when I'm doing it,
5: particularly your family.
2: No. I love my family. I just, you know, I don't want to talk to people. I don't want to be asked any questions. Mm. You know, I'm a fairly stereotypical male human being.
3: I find that the eldest fella obviously is coming over. So when I'm on the phone, it's creating an interest for him with the phone, which I really don't want him to have. So that's the main reason to stop doing it.
2: Too late.
5: Look,
2: the genie is out of the bottle.
3: He's already doing. He watches his dinosaurs on YouTube, and he's just gone to, and he knows how to hit the skip ad button.
2: There was an amazing recent conversation on one of the parents WhatsApp groups about we've just got our kid into Fortnite. She's seven, and I'm a bit worried. And this long conversation of like, okay, that's interesting. He's a little bit addictive. And then somebody happened to work for one of the games companies who was like, I work for these companies and they kind of build in addictiveness, high levels of addiction. Maybe we want to reconsider. And then the end of the conversation was, I meant we haven't got her into it. Sorry. We were like, okay. All right. Well, because that would have been a big kind of development and evolution.
5: Yeah, but it's going to happen.
2: It is going to happen, problem. But not at seven.
5: No, but...
2: You delay it for as long as possible.
5: You do, but I... And we've been...
2: They're going to smoke, spliff, and take
5: so
2: yolks.
5: Far.
2: You give them to them at six or seven. Like, what? What are you talking about here, Nathan? You know, bad shit's going to happen. I'm not accelerating the process.
5: No, but the problem is they will go to their friend's house where the process has been accelerated because there's older brothers and sisters there who are playing Fortnite.
2: Yeah.
3: I thought you were going to say they were smoking spiffs and taking the yolks.
5: Listen, as long as they're sharing it around when they get to 16.
2: And Ralph Arnhem.
5: We're all pretty cool with that. Yeah, what can you do? Because what's the other one?
3: Minecraft.
5: The Lego of Minecraft?
2: Yeah.
5: Like, that seems to be around
2: Minecraft
5: seven,
2: is like
5: eight.
2: Reading books, though.
5: Is it?
2: Yeah. Well, there's definitely loads of books.
5: No, but it's also online. Yeah, there is loads of books because they're trying to legitimise it. There's also loads of books now around Fortnite.
2: This is the bit where I definitely sound like a granddad. It's like, yes, there's loads of books. It's a book thing, right? I don't actually know enough about Minecraft 2.
5: Minecraft is like a step up from Lego, but it's all online.
2: And
5: it's all on your phone and your iPad.
2: Warhammer, have you heard of this?
3: What's it called?
2: Warhammer,
3: right?
5: No.
2: Heroin for Middle Class Nerds, it's called.
5: Kids.
2: How Warhammer Conquered Gaming. So Warhammer was like this tiny little company, you know, 2.5 years ago. It was like a shop. And now it's like a multi $600 million business and it has exploded pretty quickly. It has like little things that you buy and then it also has an online element.
3: Figurines.
2: Figurines, exactly. It's all ahead of us.
5: Oh, Pokemon is as bad as anything. My God, it is ruining my life.
2: It's also, it doesn't, I don't know. I mean, I never played Pokemon Go, so before everybody...
5: No, it's not Pokemon Go. It's
2: I know, but
5: like collecting the cards.
2: At least with Pokemon Go, people were dying, you know, they were literally dying.
5: Walking out in front of cars. Yeah.
3: Can I just point something out that most weeks when we sit here and we get to talking about, like, whether it's football or Pokemon or whatever it is, Nathan always at some point in the conversation goes, oh my God, my kids are addicted to those stickers. It's like, how many, like, every little sort of... kids are...
5: Pokemon.
3: What I'm saying is that your kids are mad into stickers as opposed to...
2: Pokemon.
3: It seems to me...
5: Oh, no, they're all...
3: To you, that
5: all,
3: your kids are mad into stickers rather than...
5: But Pokemon aren't stickers.
3: I thought that's what you were saying.
5: No, the trading cards.
3: Ah, sorry. Trading cards. All right, well, stickers, trading cards, whatever.
5: Yeah, it's the same
3: cards.
5: Thing. No, they are. They've no sense of the value of what a Pokemon... So this morning I was on a Friday...
2: Quid.
5: And that's the problem with bloody Pokemon. They're so expensive.
2: Can you not get some hand-me-downs from, like, you know, the...
5: Oh, you do. Like, there's
2: the local Saint Vincent shop. But, I mean, you'll get them on eBay or one of those, like...
5: No, but you see...
2: These kids have handed over because they're finished with them.
5: Yeah, but the trail is the opening of the packet.
2: Mm.
5: So there's a reason they sit there watching...
2: Unboxing
5: videos. It's the thrill of what might be inside.
3: And also because I presume they're missing a load and... Like, you don't want to... you take away the thrill. If you go and buy that specific one, then the thrill is kind of gone. Because it's like, oh, great, well, I got that one, but I knew I was getting it. As opposed to, I'll open this packet and hopefully it's got the one I need.
5: Yeah, because I think I want changes by the day, it seems. So, like, getting the giant ones is the most important thing in the world. And he bought himself two giant ones with his birthday money.
2: Well, what about this crafty plan where you do get every single one cheap on eBay and you give it to them and then suddenly they're bored by it because they have everything. It's like,
5: but then they're just going, my point is, then they're just going to move on to something else.
2: No,
5: and
2: at least there'll
5: be another thing.
2: Cheaper.
3: It sounds like we're saying there's a bad thing.
5: No, well, that's what I'm saying. Maybe it's
2: expensive. Mega expensive.
5: Like, they're,
3: yeah, well, you don't want to spend a lot of money.
5: A Pokemon pack costs like £7
2: yeah,
5: for six cards.
2: What? Yes, it's not like 20 stickers for a euro.
5: No,
2: it's the biggest money making racket of all time.
5: Oh, and so on a Friday morning, you can go into the class and 20 of them are around the tables with their Pokemon swapping. And I don't know if it teaches them some life lessons in terms of how to bargain and putting value in certain things, but I was watching him this morning and he had one Pikachu card that he I remember him saying this was, you know, his best one. And then one of the girls comes over, she's like, oh, can I have that one? And he's like, but that's... Yeah, but maybe I want one of the ones she... I'm like, no! Stand up for yourself here. Just say no. He's like, well, but she really wants it. I'm like, I don't care.
2: Is he in love with her, though?
5: Well, this is the... I don't know.
2: Did he not tell you?
5: No, he didn't. No, right. It's not like Love Actually, where the...
2: Our four-year-old has decided she wants to get married to, like, multiple of our seven-year-old's friends, and she's kind of chasing them down the street.
3: Right.
2: Yeah, she's like,
3: Jesus.
2: Yeah.
5: No, the oldest lad will never tell us anything about anything ever, I suspect, which is going to continue till the end of time. Whereas the younger lad would definitely come home and be, yeah, he's the one who wants to bring the rose into his teacher and be Mr. Popular. So, it's fine.
3: Which one is more like you?
5: Just a mix of both. Yeah, I can, depending on...
3: How does that manifest itself, though?
5: I don't know what the correct answer is.
3: Are you the rose or without rose?
5: I don't know what the correct answer...
2: I've got some more correspondence that I'm going to get to now. I meant to...
3: I suspect you're, by the way, I suspect you are more the... I'm the charismatic sort of... I'm not saying your other chaps are not charismatic.
5: No, I'd be say nothing about nothing.
3: Would
5: ever.
3: You? Right, yeah, okay. Yeah, yeah. I thought you'd be, here's the rose.
2: How was life? Grand. How are you? Grand.
5: Grand, fine. Was yeah.
2: Yeah, all good, yeah?
5: What happened to school today? Nothing.
2: Yeah.
5: Nothing. I've taken to parking at the shops about half a mile from the school to sort of...
2: Avoid?
5: No, to walk. So my child has to walk with me for 20 minutes after school.
2: All right.
5: And I can annoy him into submission.
2: To ask him questions about
5: stuff? To ask him questions.
3: That's cool.
5: Because he... Oh. Now, granted, it's one of those things, funny. You go into... was it junior infants? They had a meeting about 3 minutes, 3 months in, where a teacher's sitting down explaining what they're doing and the sort of way things go. And one of the parents goes, is it unusual that my child won't tell me anything about what happens in school? And every parent was like, oh, thank God, it's not just me.
2: No, it's the same.
5: Every day, what happened? Nothing. What did you learn? I can't remember. It literally happened 10 minutes ago.
3: Does he not say to you, why are you parking away from school? What did you park
5: from school? Oh, he is like, why do I have to walk down here? Oh, it's so far. I'm like, because so we can have a chat.
3: Oh, so you're actually just...
5: But the only way it works, actually, is a bit of peer pressure. So if the younger one comes home and goes, oh, do you know what I did in school today? I learned this. Suddenly he's, well, I did something great as well. And finally there's a bit of back and forth.
2: Yeah, no, everybody has to tell the story of their day at dinner if everybody's there and we're all still talking. You know,
5: which is
2: increasingly rare these days. My 2-year-old has learned none of your business. Like, what's going on? None of your business. And he says it in like a...
5: None of your business.
2: None of your business. It's kind of like more like business. None of your business. And we're like... No, it actually
5: he's
2: is
5: watching
2: business,
5: The Sopranos or something, is he?
2: Like, you live in our house and you will continue to live here at least until you're 16 and we can, you know, you can get a divorce. But everything is none of your business if he's crying or if he's done something or... Especially, like, he's taken to hiding when he's having a shit now. So he kind of... Because he should really be getting onto the toilet.
5: Wearing a nappy, that's okay.
2: And getting onto the potty, but like he's just a little bit reluctant to do it. He's like a little bit lazy. So
3: what is he, 2.5 is he?
2: Nearly 3 next month. Right. And so it goes quiet. And then there's the and you have to like sniff him out like a sniffer dog to see which room he's in. And he's like, what are you doing? He's like, none of your business. are you doing a poo? Yeah. And then it's like, but so I'm really looking forward to having another human being shitting in my kitchen again for 6 to 8, 12 months or however long
3: what
2: it takes.
3: When you're sitting around and, because I think this particular issue can manifest itself in loads of ways, but when you're sitting around the table and you're saying to the kids, right, tell us a story of your day, and some of them are like, no, fuck you. I mean, they're not going to use that language, but they're like,
5: you're whoa.
3: No, I'm not engaging in this. So obviously in the process of, you're doing it for a reason to get everybody talking and communicating.
2: Oh, you just move on.
3: So and then forget you.
2: Well, like, you are not in a situation where you can, as he says, shame them with a bit of peer pressure.
3: Yeah.
2: So
3: you just, what do you do? You just go, good luck to you?
2: No, I tell them about my day.
3: Right.
2: Like, some nonsensical thing. The other thing that happened this week was a massive row at bedtime where, so I told you about my stories. They're always like Batman and Robin and Batman and superheroes and they always end up saving the day at the end. And so our middle child says to our eldest child, if you don't put me in your story, you don't love me. She's 4. And it's like...
3: Oh, my God.
2: I mean, it's not actually true, but I can see how she would think it, you know? I can definitely see she's got a little bit of a point. Can we just put her in your story tonight? Yeah, okay. But she's not saving the day. I'm like, all right, okay, that's a fair compromise? Absolutely not a fair compromise.
3: Right.
2: We had the biggest hysterics because she wanted to save the day, so she's literally crying, I want to save the day. And this is at like 8:30, and bedtime started at 7:15. So it just stretches and stretches and stretches. But I didn't realise that not being allowed to save the day in somebody else's fictional narrative was going to be the thing that was
5: psychological
2: the bomb that caused that evening to erupt.
5: Wow. Bad parenting.
2: And how like,
3: could you not have multiple savers of the day?
2: Well, no, you can't.
3: Right.
2: You can't. You get one
3: like joint savers of the day.
2: Well, we had to work something out, and then the next night it would be fine, and then the next night, obviously, the middle child was like, screw you, you're not being in my story. Like, all right, okay, so.
3: I found myself on the... we were talking this before about the sort of bedtime routines or whatever, so our fella at the minute seems to be out of his routine a little bit, and I'm trying to get him back into it, so it'll be, I'll say, right, we'll do the reading, we'll sing a song, and then you'll go into the bed. I'll stay in the room, dad'll stay, you go to bed, dad'll stay, and sometimes it's, yeah, that's fine. And now it's like, no, he doesn't want to go into the cot. So what he's doing now is, I have to drag him, obviously, into the cot, and when he goes into it, it's obviously all lights out, he's got a musical teddy bear that's, like, heavy-ish enough, you know, one of those things with, like, lights on it, and it's heavy enough, and then a load of teddy bears that are just light, so I'm lying down beside the bed, this might have been Tuesday or Wednesday night, I'm lying down beside the bed and he's in the cot, and I always know it's a bad sign when he takes his soothers out, of which he has multiple, and throws them out of the cot, because at that point he's like totally lost the plot, because that's the one thing that he absolutely adores above anything. So they come out, and then so I've got my eyes closed in the fully darkened room, and the teddies are coming out sort of one by one, and I'm sort of lying there, and I like little fluffy teddies, I'm sort of getting clip here in the arm here, bit in the leg there, and next thing the moment the musical bear comes flying out and hits me square in the head.
2: Is it heavy?
3: Heavy as...
5: Yes.
3: Very heavy. Hits me fully, honestly, he had no idea where he was sending it or what was going on. It hit me fully square in the sorest point of the face with the sorest point of the teddy.
2: The bridge of your nose.
3: Right, I was lying on my side, so straight smack. Like it was, if you'd have sort of held it above me at the top of the roof and just let it drop square, that perfect.
2: So you get up and...
3: I made absolutely no noise whatsoever while internally going... Ah!
6: Massively concussed.
3: But anyway, so it's, yeah, he's just throwing everything out and then... he stands up at the top then looking down at you going... Ah, ah, ah, and I'm going... Okay, just hold. I'm down here. Hold my hand down here. Can't like let's. And then eventually he'll sort of get to some sort of. He always gets.
2: How long are you there though? An hour.
3: The whole routine was just over an hour last night.
2: It's terrible, isn't it?
3: Yeah. I went downstairs and I was like, it's 9:20.
6: Yeah, my night is wasted.
2: Somebody said that bit of what do you miss most? It was that bit between getting home and dinner, like, which just disappeared. Just doesn't exist anymore. Mm. It's just this whirlwind of like homework is taking upwards of an hour at this stage.
3: Right.
2: Like, this is
3: a good thing, I'm presuming.
2: No, it should be half an hour max.
3: Oh, okay. But I mean, I'm just in terms of occupying their time.
2: No, because you've got to...
5: Because it's not an enjoyable half an hour. It's, come on.
2: Yeah.
5: Come on. Okay, just do it. Yeah. Get it done.
2: Put sure in a sentence. Are you sure you want to do that? No, I don't want to do it. Come on, you can do it. Come on. What would it be like?
5: Your kids go to bed together.
2: Yeah, that's like... Yeah.
5: Yeah, because so the two lads, there's only 15 months between them, so they go to bed at the same time. But my wife was saying that... she actually, one of the evenings this week, the youngest lad must have been punished, and she was like, I've enough. You're going to bed now at 7:00, and your brother can stay downstairs for another hour or whatever.
2: That work?
5: Well, the younger lad wasn't too happy, obviously, about this, but
2: the
5: older lad was absolutely delighted, and suddenly it was, yes, this is what it's all about.
3: That's a good idea.
5: Why would I? No, but then you're into. He's up a bit later, but also.
2: Two bed routines.
5: No. So even though you're kind of denying. Like,
2: are they the same room?
5: Bunk beds.
3: But is that not like a short term? So then ultimately the young fella goes, damn it, I wanted that. And so the very next night it's like, okay, I'm going to be here.
5: Well, I'm more just wondering if we are doing the older child a disservice by forcing him to go to bed at the same time as, like, should part of him being older that he is allowed experience staying up a little bit later?
2: So very occasionally we would do a movie night where the eldest gets to stay up and watch half a film, then again two nights in a row, but like after that they're knackered for 3 weeks because 9:00, but then I don't know, they're still wandering around at 9:00 these days. Ideally they'd be in bed asleep at 7:30.
3: Do we all get too wound up about, that's the one thing I'm definitely sort of thinking about, is the minutiae of the routine at the minute and the little bits that might be not going exactly according to plan and being very invested in...
2: Don't sweat the small stuff, Roy Keane.
3: Exactly. This is going to impact on this guy's outlook and his mind and his life for the rest of his life. Whereas actually, in actual fact, he doesn't really... I mean, I'm not talking about you need to have routine and you need to have the big stuff. But the minutiae...
2: Yeah, obviously we all get completely sucked into the minutiae, and that's the bit that causes the most frustrations as a parent. It's like you find yourself shouting at nonsense.
3: Yeah.
2: Nonsense. Like,
3: it's hard to remember that when you're in the middle of it.
2: Yeah, well, and the worst part is that sometimes you do and you continue. It's like,
5: I've gone this far, I can't.
2: What are you doing?
5: I can't roll back at this stage.
2: Stop being an asshole. They're going to remember this part, not all the good stuff.
3: Do you know the way you can't ignore calls anymore from your wife in a way that you used to? I need to reply to her here and see if everything's okay.
2: You know the way
3: it's like...
5: But if you get two calls in quick succession, it's...
2: Yeah.
5: What always worries me is if I'm on air, say on a Saturday afternoon if I'm presenting the show, and my wife starts ringing, I'm going...
2: She knows I'm on air.
5: But then I would get a text going, oh, sorry, I forgot you were on air.
2: Oh, yeah, okay.
5: For God's
3: sake. Yeah.
2: We were in England last weekend at Anfield for the game. And
5: thankfully, my class.
2: Got a phone call. You were working. I got a phone call on a Saturday morning and from my parents. I was like, oh, Jesus Christ, what's going on? And they were like, just wanted to see what you're doing in Liverpool. That was it.
3: All right.
2: But you never ring me. You literally never ring me. So, obviously, I assume automatically something's wrong. I definitely having kids changed my relationship with my parents. I was apologetic for being such an asshole at various stages of my life, like not being in contact, not caring about, like, not being in contact, and not fully understanding the absolute pain and terror that women go through in childbirth. Like, after our first child was born, I was like, Mom, I'm really sorry for putting you through that. And I genuinely mean it. I had no idea it was so horrific.
3: One of the nicest things of becoming a parent is how it changes your relationship with your own parents, I found. Like the questioning or the dynamic or the understanding, maybe, is the point that you're making, that Jesus Christ, this was tough. I didn't really realise this.
2: Yeah.
3: And the responsibility that's there, and like you've done an okay job without complimenting your one's self too much. I really enjoyed that sort of process of what did you do? And this happened, or those sort of things. Really nice.
0: Off the ball. GAA.
7: No, the park was full. It was as full as I can ever remember. It was a kind of a joyous occasion, really, to see it. Just everyone behind it. It was like a cauldron, like a, you know, the atmosphere was just absolutely electric. And the lads showed up and turned up and played with passion, played with fire, played with everything.
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1: Some correspondence this week. You can get us on the hashtag Dadcast or dadcast@offtheball.com. So last week we read the email about please eat the veg, don't kick the dog. Does your coat belong on the floor? I snapped and turned the tables. Dad, can you turn on the light on a page and made it there 70 times? I got a very negative reaction from the... We said that this would be a safe space, non-judgmental. Adrian obviously broke the Dadcast code and judged away from Judgetown. He was Chief Justice of Judgetown last week. The guy who made his
2: daughter
1: say the... Anyway, there's further correspondence. So, judge free.
3: Okay.
1: A safe space.
3: For now, is that what you're saying?
1: A safe space.
3: Or generally?
1: A safe space, generally.
3: For now.
1: A safe space. Come on. Hi, Ger. You know the way you forget whether or not to read out people's names? May I suggest you repeat, I must not read out 70 times. I must not read out. I must not read out. I must not read out. Must admit, it's worrying when my child-rearing methods are considered harsh by a man who punched people in the face for a living. It's like being called a bit moody by Ronnie O'Sullivan. We had Andy Lee in last week, if you missed that podcast. Worth digging out. In my defence, the 70 times thing lasted about 90 seconds and has actually worked. That said, I'll take the feedback on board and return the taser that I bought online. Keep up the good work. Regards, for fuck's sake, don't say... Thanks very much, Mr. H.
3: People just need to scroll back to last week's podcast.
1: Yeah. Okay.
3: Oh, fair enough. No, that's fair enough. I mean, that's fair enough.
1: Yeah. Judge not
3: lest. What he's saying is he's heard my feedback and he's...
1: Judge not lest ye be judged, I believe, is what the Christ would say. What kind of podcast would Jesus Christ have? Would it be InfoWars? That would he be... If he was hosting something today, or would it be like, you know,
3: a niche community was what would be at that time. It would be a very niche audience.
1: A football podcast.
3: It wouldn't be going for scale at that stage.
1: Back in the day.
3: What stage? Like if
1: the podcast existed in
3: when he was doing his thing.
1: Zero like, AD.
3: It would have been very niche. Probably would have been a subscriber pod, that's it.
1: Ross Devlin. Ooh. sorry. Okay, that's fine.
3: Or Devlin.
1: That's fine.
3: Rusty.
1: That's fine. Lads.
3: You need to get one. You know the way that, like, get a little pen out and...
1: All right. Podcast is superb. Congratulations on it, first of all. I always look forward to it. My wife loves it too, which seems to be a regular comment from listeners. Yeah, we've got, like, over 20% of our listeners are... women, so that's not just including the ones who listen, that's absolutely not including the wives who listen with their husbands or their partners who listen, the mas who listen with their dads. Anyway, I wondered what you all thought about teeth brushing for children as opposed to in a personal capacity.
3: Good question.
1: Our 2-year-old is an absolute devil. Brushing his teeth is a daily ordeal for him and us. Any tips? At this stage, he is likely traumatised for life, given the horror show every night at 7, but maybe it's salvageable. Also, at what age do we bring him to the dentist first? I'm guessing the chances of him opening his mouth for a stranger to poke around is about as likely as him suddenly speaking Chinese. But anyway, cheers, lads.
3: Yeah, my fellow's likely to start speaking Chinese pretty soon.
2: Again, yeah, is that question, a typical don't sweat the small stuff? It feels it suddenly brushing your teeth turns into a war.
3: The only thing about that is that there is a consequent and a physical element.
2: No, there's like, not. There's no way. I'm no dentist.
1: But don't worry about it. There's fluoride in the water that's poisoning them slowly anyway. Who cares?
2: What is the brushing of teeth at...
1: They never landed on the moon.
2: 2, 3, more not just about getting them into the routine of brushing their teeth and realising that it's an important thing for them to do in the morning and the evening, rather than the actual effect of...
1: Although their teeth get full of crap pretty quickly.
2: You want to clear whatever...
3: It's not like they have like false teeth. They have proportionate sized teeth that I would... Again, I'll echo your sentiment. I'm no dentist, but like I assume require care, i.e. brushing.
2: Yeah, but I think if they're not eating sugary stuff morning, noon and night, their teeth are probably going to be fine. Like, we had this with our kids, the same thing. And even still, I'd be this morning, brush your teeth. Oh, I don't like that toothpaste. I just... And a half sort of brush.
1: Well, yeah.
2: Like, he's 7 and he hasn't lost any teeth.
1: She's got minty toothpaste. I like minty stuff. Why can't I have minty toothpaste? Because it's for 7-year-olds, not 4-year-olds.
3: It's part of his bedtime routine. So goes in, puts the soothers on the one of the steps, although missed it during the week and flung it down the stairs. Goes in, likes to get the toothbrush out. But, I mean, he's not really... What he does is he likes to get water on it and go...
2: Yeah.
3: Not really... Unless I get in there and he allows me to sort of have a bit of a brush, there's really nothing much going on.
2: Yeah, but he's still
1: you
2: in the routine
1: habit.
2: Of...
3: So I think maybe the routine, yeah.
1: Two things. We found at various stages that brushing at single teddy, whatever the favourite teddy was, that worked. And then also getting an electronic toothbrush that they liked. And they could
2: electronic toothbrush is a
1: look at this. It's like whatever.
3: Our fella won't go near that.
1: Whatever your favourite thing is, if it's like...
2: why is the toothbrush attacking me?
3: We went with a little light on it. He loves the light. And then you press it again for the buzzer. By that stage, he's like,
1: yeah.
3: But we all use...
1: Hand dryers were a thing in our house for a while.
2: Even still.
1: The fear in, like, toilets and bathrooms, you'd, like, literally be wrestling, no, to the hand dryer, you're like, you can just have wet hands. I mean, they...

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2: I did the opposite. I went home and claimed that I'd overshared something specific and was like,
3: "You said what?"
2: And I hadn't. And I just went to see what the response was. And the response was like, initially, not great. And then it got grand over a period of time until it came up again. And it was like, "Yeah, I was talking to one of my mates about that." She was like, yeah, okay. Yeah, I know. It would be bad if your friends or other people are knowing those details about your life. But what about your students? It's like, oh, that's a good point. I hadn't thought of that.
4: Well,
2: my wife's a teacher.
4: So
2: yeah. I was testing the water to see what's the level of sharing that's allowed on the podcast.
5: Yeah. I was thinking, should we delete the podcasts after 2 years?
2: Oh, good call. Yeah.
5: So that our children, as they get to... we most definitely do not want these being on YouTube when our kids are 11 and 12.
4: That would be predicated on the idea of the person who's posting these podcasts actually having the wherewithal to go back and delete them.
5: He barely has a wherewithal to put them up in the first place.
4: That's exactly my point.
2: Well, if any of you want to show a good example to your children by, taking a project on and seeing it to its rightful conclusion...
4: We were big on Facebook for the first 2 weeks and we just haven't appeared back since.
2: No, because I don't know how... I've lost the passwords and I don't know how to link the... We can actually retrospectively post every episode and that would be a good idea. Mm. But somebody needs to find the Facebook password.
4: It is difficult tightrope to walk because I definitely feel as if the requirement to be somewhat giving, but then you can't be overly giving because actually it's not all yours to give.
2: Yeah. Should have thought about that in the first place.
4: I'm aware of that now.
2: Yeah. Go on.
5: No, it is. That is the part that you do forget. It's not so much going home and, I can talk to my wife about it and explain what we're... But then her friends are going, "Oh,
2: I didn't know.
5: My husband was listening to that. Jeez, I never knew that." It's like, oh.
4: And were you okay?
5: Yeah.
2: I can't believe he told everybody that.
5: Yeah. Yeah.
2: More
4: as it happens.
5: No, but I have. Because I was about to bring up something from my latest PTA meeting.
2: Come on!
4: Oh, yes.
5: This was something I was thinking would be a good topic.
2: Yeah.
5: Hello to all my fellow PTA members.
4: I can't believe you still have them as part of the association.
5: We are listening. Great people. It's a great organisation that we have. We were talking about mobile phone policy in schools.
2: Yeah.
5: We're not at that stage yet.
2: Yeah. This came up
5: a bit younger.
2: Yeah.
5: But... one of the committee was saying, "Oh, he'd like to have a no phones policy in the school," and everyone was in agreement of, "Yeah, it'd be great not to have phones in school." He's like, "No, that nobody in this school is allowed to have a phone.
2: Teachers
5: either in school or at home."
4: What?
2: The students.
5: So when you go, so at no stage should any student in the school have a phone.
4: That.
5: Which has been enforced, I think, in other schools, or certainly they've attempted to enforce
2: in primary school.
5: Because the whole point of the school... So there's two sides of the phone, obviously, which is one, if it's in school, it's a distraction and they're messing with it. But the other side is the more serious side of, well, if they're getting bullied, they're getting bullied when they're at home with the phone.
2: Yeah.
5: So if you have an overall policy that you can then say to your kid when they're 10 or 11, sorry...
2: No
5: policy in the.
4: It just
5: your friends
4: work,
5: though. Your friends, but your friends.
4: You're going
5: don't
4: to
5: have
4: get
5: them.
4: Parents who. It's. I'd equate it with the. You know that football club in England who have gone vegetarian.
2: Vegan
4: is catering or whatever it is. Anyway, they've gone.
2: Forest Green Grove.
5: Just Forest Green.
4: They've gone vegan, so I'm assuming that most of those players on the way home are taking into McDonald's and having the all nuggets and the burgers. So you just can't.
5: Yeah, but this is a good thing.
2: I agree. I think that...
5: That actually, it gives parents the power to go, no, your friends don't have it. Because it is peer pressure. Because your friend has an older brother who has one, so he then gets one a little bit earlier. And
4: some parents will just facilitate the kid no matter what happens. That's what I'm saying.
2: Yeah, the point that was made was... They should be the ones who set the policy.
5: There's a difference between... Sorry, it's a smartphone ban, not a phone ban. So they can have a phone if you're... Child cycles to school or walks home from school and they need a phone for contact, fine.

0: but that smartphones are no-go.
1: I was watching something on Twitter last night, and a kid being bullied in America came up. I don't know if you've seen this video. It's exploded and gone viral, and it's filmed by about four or five people, and they chase him across the road, and he ends up on the ground, like, having clearly been punched and kicked. And
2: not reacting.
1: Well, he's screaming. He's screaming. Right. And so I've clicked through to see exactly what had happened, and they identified the school, and they seemed to have been able to identify several of the people involved. And then I read the report in the paper, and the last line of it was, the young boy was not seriously hurt. I was like, that kid is traumatized for a life. Mm. He may not be physically in any significant danger or damage, but he is absolutely traumatized for life. And he was 11, 12, but he'd been chased by a mob of scumbags who are like his classmates. Mm-hmm. And it's definitely something that exists in all societies, and I haven't a clue what you do when your kids are involved on either side of that, or like... Mm. And it's definitely a conversation that you need to start having in your head, so that when it happens one way or the other, you know what to do. Like, if that was my kid being chased like that, the natural inclination is to call around to the houses of those parents and go, I'm going to do that to you. Like,
2: I mean, I wouldn't do that, but,
1: you wouldn't?
2: Well, because what are you saying to your kid?
1: You're saying to your kid, I've got your back here.
2: Because it's actually, as a kid, it's quite easy to end up on either side of that thing, right?
1: Yeah.
2: So, like, actually, I mean, I'd have a degree of sympathy for the kid who ends up, for the kid or kids who end up doing the bullying, because they obviously Was I a bully?
1: Yeah. No. So why do you have sympathy with those guys?
2: Because they need to be, they obviously have their own thing going on, and they need to be put on the right track. It's not like there isn't, you don't go in and go...
1: But a mob doesn't have something good going on. It just forms.
2: There's something very bad going on, and that's exactly my point, that actually somebody needs to go into that group or those individuals and say, look, this is not cool. You need to stop doing this. And why are you doing it? Like, there's a whole issue at play there that I think going in, like, either bullying those kids or, like, having any equal reaction to anybody along that chain. I don't know. I've never really been on either side of it. I definitely, when I was in school, would have seen some of this going on and have had no sort of capacity, one way or the other, to impact on it. And just, like, as a kid, it's too much for you. You don't understand what's going on. It's a complex situation that you have no capacity yet at that point to be able to do much about one way or the other, really.
1: I
2: suppose equipping, so if somebody was to step in, if somebody would have stepped in on for the kids who were doing the bullying and said, listen, this is, you know, what you're doing here is not good, do you realise the impact and what's going on with you that you're doing this stuff, I think that would have been a good thing to have done.
1: I mean, maybe, but like...
3: Yeah, but it has no
1: impact. And then they did
3: it. It may have no impact, and it obviously is a complex situation, and it's slightly different for everybody, but particularly now with phones and the way these things are filmed, like, that kid's life, as you say, is going to suffer massively. And what are we going to do? We're going to turn around to the bullies and go, hey guys, there's a better track for you. Don't worry about it. Like, learn your lesson.
2: Well, the alternative is that if there's a group of bullies who bully a kid, right, and that kid ends up having impacts of that throughout their life, right, ultimately, that group of bullies are going to leave school, going to have probably no further communication or interest in what happens with that other kid, no impact on them whatsoever, and if they're of that mindset, potentially their kids are of the same mindset, whereas actually at some point or another you got to step in and go, listen, just so you understand, like, that's not good.
1: So the repercussions for that are, like, there are repercussions.
2: I'm not saying there shouldn't be repercussions at all. I'm just saying that visiting the same behaviour on them is not necessarily going to result in any positive outcome. I'm no expert in this.
1: Going around and beat the crap out of the kids. I'm going to say go around and beat the crap out of the parents.
2: Well, I'm saying that
1: you would be around that parent's house going,
2: I think that would be a good idea.
1: What kind of a scumbag are you?
2: Well, I mean, I think you're assuming that the parents are wholly responsible for that kid's behaviour.
1: You did say that something's going on in that kid's life.
2: But what I'm saying is that, like, that might be, your kid or my kid or Nathan's kid in school, and there's a group of people doing something, and they
1: if somebody comes to my door saying that, then we're having a very strong conversation that day. Well, what the hell are you
2: doing? Exactly. So the person that turns up at your door should be saying to you, listen, I need to make you aware of this, and you need to do something about it. And you need, obviously, the response has got to be, Jesus, I wasn't aware of this, thanks for letting me know. Imagine if somebody
1: turns
2: up on your...
1: That's very polite.
2: No, but imagine if somebody turns up on your door and goes, you, I'm gonna, what are you doing? You're a scumbag.
1: Yeah.
2: And you're going, sorry, I don't understand what's happening.
3: Yeah.
2: So, like, you can't really be, there's got to be some other method of working through it. I'm not suggesting sort of hippy-dippy, let's all be friends. If there's got to be repercussions, then there's got to be repercussions, but there should be another way about it.
3: But it's not straightforward. Like, it's not as Aidan says, it's, if your son or daughter is hanging around with a group and suddenly it starts kicking off and they're there, you hope that they're smart enough and...
1: To intervene.
3: Well, to intervene or to not somehow just join this
1: get out of the way
3: mob. But a lot of kids just will.
1: Yeah.
2: And maybe your son or daughter is instigating it. And maybe you have had no...
1: In which case,
2: no,
1: you should go to prison.
2: No, but you know what I'm saying? Maybe you've had no... Maybe you aren't... You know, look, stuff happens, right? And I'm not saying parents should abdicate responsibility for the kids. Clearly not. But there can be circumstances where your kid could be more centrally involved in that than you would like, clearly. Mm. So it isn't always just that your kid is an unwilling participant. Sometimes your kid might be a willing participant.
1: A fellow traveller. That's one of the worst things that I can possibly, one of the worst outcomes I can possibly imagine. Right, Neil says, hi lads, I love the podcast. And with number two on the way, it's bringing back all sorts of funny / traumatic memories. Listening to talk of instantly recognisable thump of a toddler having escaped their cot caused flashbacks to our experience with our now 4-year-old daughter about 2 years ago. This is more of a Ron Burgundy style, I'm not even mad, I'm impressed scenario. Always a climber, it wasn't that much of a surprise when she started appearing in our bedroom having escaped her cot. We were worried she might be flinging herself over the edge, so we tried to sneak a peek at how she was managing it after nap time, and it turned out that once she was able to lift a toe to the top of the rail, she could get the leverage she needed to hop over. The only issue was if she was caught, the only issue was if she caught you were watching, she would freeze mid-escape, as if we could only see her if she was moving. Which is true, obviously, if she's not moving, you can't see her. She becomes invisible. We all know that. A friend suggested we move on to sleep bags so she couldn't swing her leg up on the rail. That worked perfectly for a week until she realised she could force open the fasteners Hulk Hogan style, and out she would get. Next step was to move on to sleep bags that you could close with a zip. Again, this worked for a short while until she realised that with enough effort she could channel her inner Hulk and rip the zip open. Not open the zip normally, but force it open and in doing so break it. Decided to stitch above the zip so she couldn't force them open, but we could still get her out easily enough by opening the zip normally. Happy days. Back into her routine for maybe 2 weeks when she starts appearing on her door again, but this time it was in her sleep bag. Turns out, with enough determination and upper body strength, the 2-year-old can climb out of a cot without their legs. Only this time, the chances of landing head first were about 50-50. The only option left was to change to a normal bed and put a pressure stair gate on the door. That lasted 2 days before she ripped it off the wall. She also did this to one in her granny's house and in so doing took a chunk off the door frame. Probably could have gone for the Father Jack style barbed wire fence. Cheers.
2: Put a screw in. Do that last plan and put a screw in gate.
3: Well, there's a very important point for everybody there with the gates. Those things ruin your house.
1: Yeah.
3: That when you're taking them off,
1: yeah,
3: whatever was off there parts previously, is there's a big chunk of the wall coming with it.
1: You need some... you need a...
3: Oh, yeah. Well,
1: yeah.
2: What's a...
3: A piece of wood.
1: No, the... filler.
3: Well, yeah.
1: Filler and a paint job.
2: Ah, yeah. They're also going to be up for 4 or 5 years as well, so it's not like an insignificant amount of time. Like, you need them. And
1: 7.
2: Be up for, yeah, so.
1: 7 years. We've got one left.
2: Sleep bag works in our instance.
3: What age is the child? By the end
1: two
3: of
1: four now, is two during this. But the 2-year-old's, the upper body strength of the 2-year-old is absolutely phenomenal.
3: Well, but by the time they have the upper body strength to be jumping out of a cot in their sleep bag, I think you just need to move them to a bed.
2: And what was wrong with moving to a bed? Because we're sort of thinking that now. We'll move.
1: Well, you went to the bed, they're free. Free to roam free.
3: But they're essentially free
1: to run around
3: anyways.
1: All day. Free to do things their way.
2: That's a good point.
1: They're king, basically.
2: Yeah, so what do you do? We're very soon going to put him from a cot into a bed.
1: Why? What's the rush? What's the rush? Is this sweet, sweet... Is he climbing out?
2: No, he can't, because he is restrained by the sleeping bag.
1: Well, I would consider this freedom.
2: Oh, really? Leave him at it.
1: He's like 21.
3: Till his mom is, yeah. He's not
1: really
3: coming out.
1: Yeah, because then he's...
3: No point.
1: Run around the place. If you want to visit her every night...
2: We need to
0: free up some space.
2: Exactly, shortly. She's the youngest one is going to, in a couple of months, have to
1: move into that cot.
2: She's going to have, not buying another cot, so she'll go into that
1: one. No, fair enough. But, like, give yourself until the night before.
2: Right. And is there any, do you just up your bet and then you go and go?
3: Yeah, I think much, generally they're, yeah, like, this is one of the things they like to do.
1: Oh, you get to move to a big bed. You're a big boy now, aren't you? Happy days.
2: It also mean I wouldn't have to lie on the floor and get heavy toys flung at
1: you'll
2: me.
1: Have to lie on the floor for the next one. And it's all about,
3: are they going
1: to
3: be in the same room?
1: This is an endless
2: cycle. I don't think so. I mean, I'm open to any advice you guys or anybody has on that, but my view would be that why would we put the two in the same room when they're just going to end up waking each other?
1: Well, putting our first two in the same room calmed down the second one, who was like up every night screaming, screaming, right, screaming, moved into a room with her sister and was like, oh, somebody over there, fine.
2: Right.
1: Like that. Like, it changed.
2: They don't keep each other.
1: I mean, there's hijinks, yeah, but like, right, the hijinks versus, and then it calms down after a couple of weeks,
2: right?
1: And
2: it's the novelty, like, factor wears off.
1: Yeah, so you read two stories, make up two, Batman and Robin, make sure that they both get to save the day. And Bob's your uncle.
3: Yeah, when they're probably very young, maybe have them in separate rooms. I suppose boy and girl slightly different. Ours were two boys, and they were kind of keen once they got old enough to be in the same room.
2: Right.
3: But I suppose if the baby is going to be keeping the older lad awake,
2: she's only 3 months now, and also. Yeah. Yeah, I mean, he could be over doing your stories the other week, sort of pulling the head off her. And
1: Yeah. You want to wait a while till that. But eventually you can get
2: your spare room back. I have to say, if you, I might hold off for, until she's robust enough to be able to withstand a punch in the head.
1: Or punch back.
2: Yeah.
1: Yeah. Right, anything else? Any other, the PTA, the phone thing? Or what was decided?
3: There's a separate committee, I think, for that. Uh-huh. It has to be an all school.
1: More midweek pints.
3: Has to be an all school policy.
1: Right.
3: I'm very much in favour of the complete ban.
1: Yeah, I agree.
3: And some parents are going to do their own thing, but I think in general, if it means that there's less peer pressure to get a phone.
1: But the peer pressure the parent who's breaking it should also be fairly serious.
3: I think it has to be a given that there should be no phones in the school.
2: Two things. Should we get an expert on at some point to actually who can talk about, I mean, outside of
1: Nathan.
3: What are we doing here?
2: Like, could we get a dental expert on for 5 minutes to go, yeah, you should brush their teeth and here's why?
1: I mean, aren't we, isn't it better that we're sailing the ship of ignorance?
3: Where does it stop?
1: The ship of fools.
3: If we get a dentist on, what have we got to get next?
1: Yeah.
2: Well, no, I mean, I think that's what I'm saying. And the other thing is we really should, like, organise a bunch of similarly minded men and women some night in a venue and have a sort of live chat and have a few pints. I mean, I don't know if the
1: swingers night, is that what you're trying?
2: What?
3: here's another inside dangerous relationship.
2: Do you know what I mean?
1: Yeah. Like,
2: I'm interested to know if people are interested in that idea.
1: Hit Adrian Barry up.
2: No, just hit the pot up.
3: I think
2: people are interested. We're not talking about like a 4,000 seater venue here, but like a small number of people who might be interested in getting together on a Wednesday or a Thursday night or something like that and having a conversation with like-minded people.
1: How do you get babysitters? How do we organise
2: that? Well, you don't be only one parent, obviously, in any given family. Unless you want to get a babysitter in and both come along, which we'd be happy with that too, but otherwise one parent policy.
1: Go on.
3: Well, I just think that obviously the Dadcast is an educational tool, so it'll be a perfect excuse for any father to come out and say, listen, I'm going to talk to fellow like-minded fathers and come back with some.
1: I got to,
3: you're really just sneaking out for points.
2: Yeah, that's it.
1: Yeah, I got to recalibrate which section we were in from like society and culture to comedy as opposed to, you know, parenting advice, because really there's no parenting advice going on here. That's how we're classified.
2: All right, okay. iTunes.
1: On that note,
2: if there's anybody would like, we this is the thing. So if people are interested, let us know.
1: This is Adrian's pitch. And the Dadcast going on the road.
2: We'd be open to
1: the official Dadcast road show.
2: If there are any venues,
3: host this.
2: I'm not. So anybody's got any venues, let us know. This I look at. I mean, if you're not up for it, let's not do it.
3: No, we're here. Listen, if I have to go out on a Friday evening and
1: couldn't be a Friday,
2: I think it'd have to be a Thursday. And
3: you're live on the radio on a Friday, Chair.
2: Well. I think a Thursday night should be the night, but I mean,
1: Adrian can have a word with somebody there and get you off on a Thursday night.
3: Great.
1: Right, that's the end of the Dadcast this week. Thanks very much. 18 episodes. Wow. We'll be back for 19, we think, next week. Good luck. Football on Off the Ball.
4: But yeah, there's some good managers floating around, and that's in a way what the Premier League's become. 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
1: I think sometimes people think para athletics is something different. And I'm like, it's not. It's just athletics. It's just the people who are competing are a little bit different. Like, if you're a fan of athletics, you're a fan of all athletics, whether that's para athletics or not. I think it's also, it's bigger than just any individual athlete. It's kind of like, okay, well, the more people see of para athletics or para athletes when they're tuned into this stuff, the more opportunity it creates for people to say like, oh, maybe there's a space in this sport for me, or like, oh, I could do that. Or, you know what I mean? It's just like representation is important and we know that. So why not push to do it more? Sometimes people can think para sport or the Paralympics is like participation based sport, and it like, couldn't be further from that. Like, it's high performance sport for people with disabilities. It's not take part for people with disabilities. Like, give people the context for it, give people the buy-in, give them the opportunity to understand it, you know.

0: Who is Orla Comerford?
1: I'm Orla. I suppose I'm an athlete, but I'm more than that. I think it's really easy to get caught up in like your identity as an athlete and lose yourself in that and be like, that's all I am and that's who I am. So I think it's been a really important part of like my career to try and identify myself outside of it, that like, okay, I'm Orla and athletics is an incredibly huge part of my life, but it's not everything. You know, I'm myself outside of it. I'm a friend, I'm a sister, you know, I'm an artist, I'm a whole person, but athletics is certainly a huge part of me.
2: Orla came into this world in a rush and she never stopped going. She has two brothers. She was always really, really competitive. Anything they could do, she could do.
3: She was full of beans and full of energy and full of go and fun as well, you know, fun.
4: Athletics would have been big, so, you know, you know, that was something that Orla kind of chose herself. She was playing tennis, she was in the scouts, she was doing a lot of the local activities here. And then when she went to school, there was that brought on a whole new element, basketball and things like that. So she tried everything.
1: I understood quite early that the running element of any of those other things was what I enjoyed. When we were playing games in yard and you were chasing someone, that was the part I liked. And I remember saying to my mum, like, I just wish there was a sport where that's what you did. Like, you could just run. She's like, let me tell you about athletics.
2: Well, where can I do that? Can I join up to do that? So I joined her up with Rohini Shamrocks, was the closest athletics clubs to here. And she started running and she just loved it.
3: She was very cheeky and full of energy. And I had a laugh and I said to her, listen, me and you are going to go to the Olympics. I said it to most of the kids.
2: She always did well, no matter any race she went in. So she would always have medaled. So there would have been loads of medals, even when she was a small child. Yeah, Orla just found her own way and found what she loved and just kept driving on with that.
1: And I remember getting to run on my first race here in Santry and like the excitement about it, the buzz. I think it was like, you know, the girls 70 metre instead of the 100 metre. Like, we were so small. And just each year coming back and being able to do the competitions, that's what I really loved. And to be honest, like, it wasn't about winning or losing, because there were a couple of years in a row where like I would win nothing. And then there might be a year or two where I'd win everything and then I'd go back to winning nothing. It kind of fluctuated. And I think that was also like a good thing for me in terms of keeping me in the sport, that I understood like, okay, well, like, sometimes it's not your year, it's not your day, but like, it'll come back around if you keep turning up and you keep putting the work in.
4: I think the penny dropped for her and realized that if you train, you'll get better. If you work at it, you'll achieve more out of it. So I think that once she had the sort of maturity to realize that herself, I think then it starts to take off for her. Yeah,
1: I started to understand kind of like, you know, my strengths and weaknesses, and I started to understand that like athletics made me feel confident about who I was off the track and all of that kind of stuff. So I think that was a really important time and sort of like the foundation of building me into the athlete I then became later.
3: Orla just worked hard. I once said to her, listen, a lot of these kids are here for fun. You have something if you want it, you know. You have the skill, but that's only maybe 30% of it, you know. You got to work hard. The 3 days were the dream, determination and dedication. And they said, and demo, you know what I mean? Yeah, but Muhammad Ali, you know, said that, you know, the will has to be stronger than the
5: skill.
3: The skill. It doesn't matter how many times you fall down, once you get up again. Isn't that right, Muhammad Ali?
0: I think you're in fifth class, so you get diagnosed with this eye condition that impacts the central vision. Is that
1: yeah. So I had my summer holidays, no problem. Like, we go up to Donegal every summer. So like, there's no TVs, no screens, anything up there. We'd just be on the beach every day or on the bikes running around the place. So I had a fairly carefree summer. There was no real like signs or anything. And I went back to school then in fifth class, and day one, couldn't read my books and I couldn't read the teacher's handwriting. And I was like, that's so weird. We had a new teacher. I remember saying to one of the lads, like, oh, it's crazy, his writing is so small. And they're like, no, it's not. I was like, oh, okay, I can't see that. But again, like, no real alarm bells. Like, my mom wears glasses. So I was like, oh, I probably need glasses or something. So went home, told her, went about kind of finding out. You know, the first person we went to was like, I don't know if there's anything wrong with her eyesight. Like, maybe she's pretending because she wants like a trendy pair of glasses or something. And my parents were like, she's not that kind of kid. So they were like, no, okay, they took it seriously and they took me to someone else. And then basically we found out that I had Stargardt's, which is basically a degenerative condition. So it means that you lose eyesight over time. So I had lived 11 years with no kind of deterioration. And then obviously over that summer, there'd been a significant deterioration in quite a small time period, but I just hadn't noticed it, maybe because the thing where I would notice it weren't present, you know.
4: We'd never heard of Stargardt's before either, and I'm sure most people have never heard of Stargardt's disease, and it's a genetic disorder, so if, in a sense, it was a genetic lottery.
2: For us, that was devastating. You know, she wanted to know, well, what's it going to be like?
4: Her very first question was, will the world go black? No, it won't go black. In your case, it won't go black. But because what happens in Orlis, she's lost the centre of her field of vision. So she will always have peripheral vision.
2: We learned at an early stage that crossing the road was not actually a big issue for her because she could see on the right and she could see in the left. The centre, she was more likely to walk into something in front of her than she was in something neither side, you know. What she would find difficult is someone maybe across the road say, "Hi, Orla," and she'd go, "Hi." Even when she was younger, and she'd say, "Who's that?" She wouldn't have a clue. Wouldn't have a clue unless she recognised the voice.
1: For me, the dramatic change was I had large print books in school and a laptop, and I was like, "Oh, this is the worst! Like, I'm going to stick out like a sore thumb. Like, people are going to think this or that of me or whatever." And like, I think about it now as like, it's almost like a bit funny. I was like thinking about these like really stupid kind of trivial things that were like hugely important as an 11-year-old, but like my parents were like, what's her life going to look like? Like, what jobs can she have? Where will she, can she be independent? You know, all this stuff. Like, I think for them, it was actually a far more traumatizing time period than it was for me, to be honest. I think it then became maybe more of a realization for me as I got older and as I started to realize, okay, well, all my friends are learning to drive and I can't learn to drive. And then in school, when this careers teacher is asking you, like, what do you want to do? When you start to maybe assess, like, oh, I actually might not be able to do that and stuff like that. So that maybe there was realizations for me came a little bit later, whereas my parents dealt with all of that in the one moment as I was diagnosed. So I actually always think about that time as being kind of way worse for them than for me.
2: You don't expect your child to have a disability. I mean, initially I was absolutely heartbroken for her. All I could see initially were the negatives, you know. I saw the dis in disability rather than the ability. But once I got past the fear and the worry, and I saw how she was treating it, actually, her dad said to me, "Don't ever let her see you upset." And he was right. He said, you know, she needs to be able to understand that this is not the end of the world for her. You know, you might feel it is at the moment. And I did at that particular point in time. But God, how wrong she has proved. She proved me, you know.
1: I am certainly very stubborn, so I didn't like the idea of people telling me what I could and couldn't do.
2: You would at the beginning have said, "Well, I'll read that out for you," and she'll say no, and she'll photograph it, and then she'll go through it until she finds it. That was the other way she got around the buses. She'd photograph the bus coming, and then she'd enlarge and say, "Oh, that's the bus I want," or "That's not the bus I want." Yeah. She's a really good problem solver. How can I get around this? Yeah. What's the best way to do it?
4: You know, it's her journey, really. You know, we have to sort of, you know, we did try to do practical things like send her to school in the centre of town rather than keeping her local, to force her to sort of get out and get used to public transport, get the independence, try to push her independence upon her, you know. And it wasn't too difficult. She took up the ball fairly quickly.
1: But I could feel the energy that you'd go up to some of your sports and you could feel that a coach was apprehensive or didn't want to include you or wanted you to do something different than everybody else. And that really annoyed me. I remember really not liking that. But I remember at athletics always feeling really confident. Like, I remember coming up and not feeling different. I wasn't different because I had an eyesight condition. I was different because I was the girl who was fast, and I was the girl who like worked hard. And like, I remember Damien was always so good at that when I came up. I never felt any different.
3: I was surprised she didn't need much. In fact, she didn't need anything. She was always good. Maybe in a race, I might have to stand in the lane so that she could do her warm up. Some little, but she needed very, very little. It was, as I said, because I was told I wouldn't have known. And she had adapted, and it was early on at that stage.
1: That was really important when I was young, but I suppose when I got older and I was in school, that's where I probably struggled more with the more like overt, like, oh, you should not do that. Or like, you should kind of step back from that. Or it's a bit much for you. And I found that really hard because school was really hard. Like when I think back on it, it was kind of like, I got on well in school in the terms that I had loads of great friends and I had my sport and I was bright and I was able, but school was really hard, really hard. Like, it's just not set up for someone with a visual impairment. Like, just everything about the schooling system was tough. There was never an easy day.
2: I think when her friends started learning to drive, that was hard, knowing that she would never drive and always being dependent on public transport, which isn't always dependable, you know. She really missed out on that. And she did say things to us like, well, could you just, you know, just take me around a car park or something when there's no cars there and just teach me anyway. No, honey, you can't do that.
1: My eyesight is definitely like much, much worse now than it would have been when I was diagnosed initially. So like my eyesight is always deteriorating. There's an element of like, well, I don't know what vision I'm going to have tomorrow or next year or whatever. So why not take advantage of what I have now? This is just part and parcel of life for me. Well, like my eyesight just gets worse. I can't do anything about that. My eyesight has helped inform how I deal with kind of challenges in athletics. The better I can fill my life with things that are meaningful for me, the less I'm concentrating or thinking about what I may or may not be able to do in the future.
0: You're representing your country in Brazil. How did you become a Paralympian?
1: I knew that my dream was to represent Ireland one day. I didn't know that it would be the Paralympics in a matter of years. But I suppose because my eyesight was deteriorating, there kind of had been questions at stages. Vision Sport Ireland had asked my parents, would I get involved? And they were kind of like, no, she's happy out where she is.
2: We said, look, Orla is existing in the fully sighted world. And she's happy in that and she's succeeding in that. So we're not going to move her into anything different.
4: We wanted her to stay in mainstream sports as long as she could, or as, you know, stay, keep her involvement going for a number of reasons. A, it sort of keeps her involved in with her friends locally and things like that. And rather than driving off down somewhere down the country for a competition that, you know, it kept her rooted in the community here.
2: Kept the world as normal as possible for her. And then as time went on, her godmother, who was a very good runner, she had said to her about Jason Smith, she said, you know, there's this guy from Derry and he has exactly the same things you have. And he's the most amazing runner.
4: He has exactly what I have. And, you know, look what he's doing. She already had the love for athletics, but then it kind of gave her, you know, a path that she could see, maybe I can actually go a bit further with this.
2: She sort of thought, God, maybe I could do that. Maybe I can still be a good runner and I can compete at a high level, even though I'm visually impaired, you know?
1: You know, I think someone at one stage said to my parents, like, oh, look, you know, she's at a certain level. Maybe it would be worth linking in with Paralympics Ireland and seeing where she's at or where she might be for that. And so we linked up with them and then went through the process of classification. So I found out that my eyesight put me into the T13 category. And so that kind of spitballed things fairly quickly into, like, okay, well, you're at a kind of a level where we think maybe this could happen in the next year. So like, let's put you into some of those races and those qualification processes and see where we go. And that was all through the Leaving Cert as well. So it was a busy enough time frame.
2: For me, the timing was, oh my God, no. You know, Mike, I was trying to concentrate on helping her get through her Leaving Cert, because clearly with revision and everything, I was doing a lot of the reading for her and revision with her. But all her focus was on was, you know, I want to make the Paralympics. I want to make the Paralympic team. So once she qualified on eyesight and then she qualified on time, she then had to compete for a place on the team. So she is doing, she's literally in the middle of doing her Leaving Cert exams and she's racing.
1: I travelled out. I remember going to my first classification event. I was out at a Paralympic Grand Prix and, you know, listening to my Schrapp picture. I'd recorded them on my phone, so I was listening to my Schrapp picture, warming up, and I raced, and I remember going home and 2 days later sitting my Leaving Cert oral for the Irish. I think as well, I didn't want to get ahead of myself, because I knew it was going to be a big ask to qualify, and it was a really high bar at that stage for me, so I was really, really hoping, and I was optimistic, but I appreciated that I had a lot on my plate at the time, and it might not happen.
2: I mean, she was only 18, she had no exposure to running at that kind of level. You know, the indoor track in Athlone was the biggest that she had ever run at, and suddenly she's catapulted into Paralympics.
1: I couldn't go to European Championships that year because they were on during my Leaving Cert. But I was still in the qualification window, so I could run competitions, but I obviously wasn't going to be able to travel to Europeans and be there for the week. So I remember doing my English paper and then coming up here to Santry to run a Dublin graded one of the nights. And like, you know, people were talking about, oh, I heard in the news the paper was this way or that way. And I was like, yeah, no, it was. And they were like, what are you doing here? If you did the paper this morning, why are you here? You know, I do remember the bit of the kind of the funny looks.
4: Would her time be good enough to get her selected for the Irish team? So I suppose that was the first hurdle. And once she, there was great excitement here, once she sort of realized that I'm in the frame for a selection here.
1: I remember the kind of the panic of it, and I remember it was really close. There was a couple of us who were really within like very small margins of one another in terms of the qualification, and just kind of leaving it then at that stage. I was like, I've done everything I can, so just have to cross my fingers. And a couple of weeks later, getting the phone call to say I had bagged what I think was the last seat on the plane for Rio was huge. I was really inexperienced going in there. It was my first like major championships representing Ireland, and I did it totally wrong. I went the opposite way, you know, like right into the deep end with the games first.
4: To my dying day, I remember the small queue coming up on the screen when she made the time to make it through to the final. Yeah, that was magic. I think it was magic because, you know, we had made an effort to get there. We were in the stadium in Rio. There was a lot of Brazilian people around us, and you know, we were screaming, "Come on, Orla!" And the next thing we realised, everybody around us was screaming, "Come on, Orla!"
2: And she made the final, and I mean, it was just incredible.
4: That was like a medal to us at the time. You know, that was beyond her wildest dream to make the final.
2: I mean, that gave her a real thirst then.
1: But I knew I wasn't in a position to challenge for medals. I knew I was there. I was realistic. But I was kind of like, well, that's what I'd like to do in the future.
0: And then another 2 years later, you're at the European Championships and you win two bronze medals, isn't it, in the 100 metre and 200 metre. And is it at that point that you say, well, now I've made it and I am an athlete?
1: Yeah, I actually found that Europeans really tough. I had been carrying injuries off and on. So that Europeans was 2018. So it was the year just before my ankle surgery. Yeah. So I was having bad issues with my ankle and my other foot.
2: She kind of knew more and did better and improved her time and had made her more hungry. And then she went to Europeans the following year in Berlin and she got two bronze medals. And it was like, oh, wow. And one of them was a photo finish, which was hugely exciting. And, you know, we just thought, this is amazing. And then injury. And that probably was the hardest thing, you know, injury after injury after injury.
3: It's a catch 22, you know, you're trying to go. Every time you get a little bit faster, you've pushed your body that little bit faster. And you're hoping it'll be okay.
4: As young bodies are sort of developing and growing, and, you know, if you put too much pressure on them, you know, you can develop problems. And I think she developed one small injury with the foot, and then you know, that led to other compensatory injuries. One led to the other. So, like, the left foot was bad, and then she was training on it, and then she was compensating on it, and then she developed a compensatory injury on the other side. And then
2: the more pressure she put on it, the worse it got. She saw one consultant after the other. They couldn't find things on scans. And then eventually it got really bad. She had so many knockbacks along the way. I don't know how she kept going. I mean, I don't know how she kept at it. Didn't get... Well, she was disheartened at places, you know, and at times when things didn't come together for her. But she never gave up.
1: I felt like I was scrambling. Like, I'd get through a couple of races and I'd go all right, and then I'd be in a lot of pain. I was just kind of managing them, and I felt, you know, I made it to Europeans and there was a big kind of sigh of relief. And then when I won the medals, they didn't really feel that rewarding. They just felt like a sigh of relief. I think it was because I knew I wasn't doing things right. I knew that that wasn't how I wanted to win a medal. That's not how I wanted to represent myself, because I just knew I had more. Those medals for me, instead of being something that validated my career, they were something that were like, I feel like they were a real turning point for me in terms of like a learning lesson, that I was like, I can't keep doing things this way. If I want to call myself an athlete and I want to be able to put my best foot out when I step on the track, this isn't the way to do it. I just said, like, we have to go back to the drawing board here.
0: Most people yearn for just one passion in life. We've talked about sport a lot, but you have another big one as well, and that's the world of art. Talk us through that.
1: Yeah, I love it. It's just something I've always loved. I think it's a real privilege to have something like that you're so passionate about. And I think art has always felt like a real outlet for me. It's a space that I can express myself. I can experiment. I can just kind of free myself a bit and kind of hit that state of flow. And I think it's actually really helped inform my sport as well, because I think sometimes in sport you can get so caught up with a goal or an outcome, like this is the time I want to run or this is the medal I want to win, and you're thinking about that the whole time, that you get so caught up in it you aren't in the process in the way that you should be. And I think art, if you set out in art to make a final product or to produce something, you make crap. Like, you never do anything good. And I think being able to be in a process of a practice, being able to experiment, to expand, to try things one way, try them another way, let the successes and failures inform where you go next, helps you to get to a final piece that really like resonates to you or speaks to what you were trying to accomplish.
2: In secondary school, she found her art classes very relaxing. Yeah, it was like an escape for her. She loved it. Loves it. Doesn't have enough time for it.
1: So I suppose the art that I make is mainly kind of video, distorted video or kind of interactive installation spaces. So I like to create spaces where people kind of come into your artwork and they question what they're seeing or how they're seeing something. So I like to create visuals that are distorted, so that kind of leads to the distortion, but also that I would use like sensors, so that picks up on like how people move in a space, and that your artwork changes as people move through a space, and whether that's like the audio or the visual in front of them change in order to help them contextualize what's in front of them or what they're seeing. So for me, it's not really just about creating like a visual that represents how I see the world. It's more about creating like a situation or a scenario where people are questioning how they see the world.
2: Orla always did things a little bit differently to other people, and even in art and in school you'd get something to do and she would want hers to be completely different to everyone else's. A lot of what artwork she does is related to, in some way or other, her visual impairment.
1: I kind of like the idea of someone coming into your work and being like, what's going on here, or what's this about, and going through that process of asking questions, of being curious. I think that, like, hunger for curiosity, I think you should always put the power back in a viewer's hands when they're looking at your work. Like, I think it's way more powerful and way more interesting, because you actually learn a lot more about your own work when you see how different people perceive it, how different people engage with it, and that to me is important. How I present my work is really informed by the viewer in a huge way.
4: Like, she has always had that as a sort of just a natural ability to see things and to imagine stuff and to create stuff. That was always part of her DNA, you know.
1: I think it really affords me an opportunity to play around with those kind of ways of seeing and this idea of the poor image. It has an outlet that's not like, okay, this is what I see and how the world looks to me. It's not an actual replication. It's more like a metaphor. It's like, how are you seeing the world around you, your attitude, your resilience, like how you encounter things. And I like that being able to create work that puts people in those positions is probably not the normal in terms of like how people feel around some art. I don't see a piece the same way. I have heard many people be like, the visual arts? Like what? Like, I don't know, I think if I said I was in the performing arts or something, like people would actually question it less. But I think like the visual arts, obviously inherently very visual, being visually impaired, you know, how do you do that? And I'm just kind of like, are we that narrow-minded? Like, there are ways. Like, it's a field of incredibly creative people, and we think that they won't be able to like find creative solutions to the problems.
4: She gets a lot of satisfaction from the artistic side and a lot of fun out of it, and the athletics likewise. You know, it's just something that fires her up, and so therefore it's not a chore for her.
1: I use a software called Touch Designer to create those interactive and immersive spaces. And Touch Designer is basically like a programming software. So you basically create scenarios like, if this happens, then this happens. So it's sort of like you can create these situations and you can map visuals in spaces with projectors and stuff. The software is really technical, and there's a lot of like really small text in a really like small space. So when you're trying to find the commands or like the logic node or whatever it is, like that can be really hard. So I know that it takes me a lot longer to go through that process. I just think it's really important because as athletes, like our sports careers only last a certain amount of time, unfortunately. So it is realistic to be looking beyond that. And I don't want to get caught up in what's beyond it because I want to be present in it and give it everything I have. But I think for me, where I can keep art in, it's really important because it's kind of future-proof in me, but also it's an outlet that's important for me now. I think like being around creative people and being in creative spaces is good for my head. And like, as we spoke about earlier, performance on the track is mental and physical. So that mental side for me, I've understood that like a really important piece of it for me is creativity or a space that kind of feels detached from athletics. It's a real like refuge for me.
0: Actually being involved in a sport, it's just as mental as it is physical. Could you talk to us about that balance of the talent that you physically have versus what's going on in your head?
1: Yeah.
0: At these precious moments.
1: Absolutely. I think, look, it absolutely is a mental game as well, because at the end of the day, you can be in the best physical position you've ever been in, and if you don't back yourself, it's not there. Like, do you know what I mean? You have to be able to be confident going into those blocks. Like, you've trained your whole life for what's potentially 11 and a bit seconds, you know? So it comes down to really fine margins, and you can't have a moment of doubt or uncertainty there.
4: I mean, it's total jeopardy. Like, anything can go wrong. You don't win every race you go out to. So, you know, and I suppose athletes in a way, they prepare for that eventuality because, you know, you have to deal with, you know, sport in general is dealing with disappointment and teaching kids how to deal with disappointment. And, you know, it's just part of the reality of sport and of life as well, I suppose.
2: Sport is cruel. All sports are cruel, you know. So much effort is put in by so many athletes to never achieve that dream, to never get their name in lights. It's absolutely heartbreaking.
1: I didn't have it all physically because of injury. So I would, you know what I mean? I'd be dealing with maybe a hamstring injury and I'd be going into a race and I wouldn't be totally sure, is the hamstring going to be okay? Am I going to be okay? And I found it hard to back myself on the start line because I didn't know if I could back myself physically. As I came into the position where the physical wasn't an issue and I had kind of shifted those injuries, I realized that like all those years of that sort of mindset had actually created a bit of an issue for me that I didn't want to be then like questioning myself, because I was like, if I've done all of this work physically and it's there, then I have to do the work mentally to be able to like back that up. The two of them have to go together. So being able to stand on the start line and like be able to say to yourself, like, I turned every stone I could. I did everything that I could. I've done everything I can. That's kind of gives you the mental strength to be like, well, right, okay, then there's no questions, there's no doubts. Whatever happens, happens. But, like, I know I've done all I can in this moment, you know.
0: Am I right in saying that your old coach, Brian Cork, and his family were there to see you achieve what you did? Can you talk us through what that was like and your relationship with Brian Cork, who passed away a few years ago,
1: yeah,
0: your old coach?
1: I moved to Brian's group when I was maybe 16, kind of that stage where I was really like, I'd like to step up kind of my commitment to athletics because I think there's something here and I really want to push it. And like, he took me seriously at an age where he had a group of senior athletes and I was 16. So he took me into the group at that stage, and that was kind of the start of our relationship. We were together, I think, probably 7 or 8 years or something like that. But unfortunately, yeah, the year of Tokyo, Brian became quite unwell and passed away while I was actually in Tokyo, which was really tough and made Tokyo fairly unpleasant, as you can imagine.
2: And she was doing well going into Tokyo, and her times were really good in training, and she was kind of hopeful. And then her coach at the time, possibly no, was dying of cancer, and that was hugely upsetting for her. She saw him the night before she went to Tokyo, and she actually called by his house, not knowing he was there, to leave something for him. And his daughter arrived at the house at the same time, said, oh no, you have to come in, daddy wants to see you. So she did. And she held that all together, and the banter and the fun. And she came out into the car, and most unlike Orla, she just flooded with tears. And she said, I'm never going to see him again.
4: Unfortunately, we couldn't really support her properly through all that because she was in Tokyo and we were here. We couldn't be there. There was no easy way through that, you know. That was just something she had to do on her own, unfortunately. And she found it tough. She found it very, very tough. She was very close to running.
2: So she went to Tokyo, and when she was out there, he died. She found that really, really difficult to be away from Rini Shamrock's family, away from all her running friends, away from his family, away from us. She was out there. She was very isolated. She found that very difficult. And she felt that other people out there didn't know him, didn't know the relationship they had. He was like a father figure to her. I think she hadn't provided 8 years. Sorry for getting upset, but that was really difficult. And then, and we were worried. That we were really worried about it. And then on the last day on training,

0: I mean, I just, like, everything just crumbled in front of me. I don't think the strain was totally unrelated to the emotional kind of toll of everything that was going on. Like, of course, all of that stuff is connected. And I just remember really struggling at the time, being like, why am I even here? Like, what's it for?
1: Orla couldn't be at her best. Well, if it was me, I wouldn't be at, with that in her head, because I'm sure that's what she'd tell you that herself, but that's what she was thinking about.
2: At the start of that week, it was, I'm not even going to make the start line, you know. And she so wanted to make the start line for Brian and for Brian's memory. She made it to the start line. And I suppose that was the, you know, making it to the final in Rio was the measure of success. The measure of success in Tokyo was just making it to the start line.
3: And she wanted to run. She didn't know if she could run. The advice to her was, you know, Orla, you risk doing much more damage if you run and seriously injuring yourself. But she said, for Brian, I have to be there.
0: It just sounds so surreal because it's so opposite to how so many people are dealing with those moments. They're the biggest high performance moments of their life. They're primed, everything's perfect, everything's there. And I was like what felt like on the opposite end of the spectrum, which made it hard to be like, why am I here? But being able to line up and finish the race in one piece was a huge relief for one to be able to cross the finish line. And to be honest, I kind of felt like shit in the moment, which is like, feels really obnoxious to say, like you're on the biggest stage and you have this big moment and you just don't want to be there.
3: But she said she knew Brian would have been proud of her for doing it. And she said, I did it for him. And yeah, and he had always such faith and such belief in her.
0: I kind of think then coming out of Tokyo, it gave me the perspective to be like, okay, I don't ever want to be in that position ever again. And I have to make really like hard and honest decisions to be able to put myself in a better position. I'm glad about how I handled it and managed it, because I think that's really ultimately what led to where I am now.
4: Just take us back, and I'm sure you've done it many times since Paris last summer, but the Paralympics, the 100 metres, T13, the bronze medal. Talk us through that day.
0: Honestly, it felt like Christmas, like coming up to the day, like when you were a kid and you couldn't sleep because you were so excited for Christmas. That's what my race day felt like. I just remember feeling so excited and getting up to the stadium and being like, this is my moment. Like, I've worked for years and years and years. Now isn't the time to doubt myself or question the work. Like, I have to have confidence in what I've done. I have to believe in myself, because if I can't, who else can? Yeah. So, yeah, it felt pretty special.
3: Eventually, her injuries, one after the other, settled. I mean, there were a few more after that, but they did settle down. And like coming into Paris, she was just in the form of her life.
2: She had got a good start. She had executed that initial drive phase well. She got out, and you know, once she came past us on the track, we were about two-thirds of the way down. We could see she was in the hunt, like she was there. She was leading the race for the first maybe 20, 30 metres. There was five girls in the race who were within 1/100th of a second of each other. So it could have gone anyway. It could have. She could have won the race. She could have come fifth. And it was that close. And
3: for her to run so well there was just like, it was just a dream come true.
2: It took two world records to do it, you know, to beat her.
4: Afterwards, it was funny because of your high standards, there was an element of, was it regret that it was a bronze medal, because you set out for the gold medal and the world record and you had to come to terms with that, but also the whole country was celebrating your achievements.
0: Yeah, it is kind of funny as an athlete, because I think like you always set a bar high, like you always want to achieve more. And when I crossed the line, like the first feeling I had was heartbreak. I was just like, oh God, like that's just not what I wanted to do. That's not what I thought I would do. I thought there was more there. But fairly quickly, it did turn. I was just like, then it was kind of relief. I was like, oh my God, I I won a medal. And I was sort of like, oh my God, I've worked for years. Like, I can't believe that. I would be wild not to like enjoy this moment and take it for absolutely everything that it is. And I'm kind of happy that I had that moment of disappointment, because that to me is like the fuel for LA.
5: She learned that actually she was happy with the bronze. It just fired her up to want more.
0: And to be honest, I think if I'd set out with the

0: goal of coming third, I might not have come third. But because I set out with the goal of a gold, I think maybe that's why I won bronze. Do you know what I mean? So I don't think it's a bad thing to be like a little bit delusional about your goals and your dreams. Like, that's what they're there for. You know what I mean?
1: It's one of those lifetime things, isn't it? How do you describe that? How do you put that into words? You can't really. It's just magic.
0: Like, I just felt like something like you dreamed up. Like, it was hard to put into words how it all felt, but it was really special.
2: Getting your award and knowing that it just didn't happen. It didn't happen. You have to be dedicated. Your family have to be dedicated. Your coaches, your friends. And we're very proud of her. I am, anyway. And the club is very proud of her, you know.
3: And whenever that day is that you do stop running for good, how do you want people to remember Orla Comerford, the athlete?
0: I think like medals and accolades are important because that's what breaks you through, and that's how people recognise you or understand you. And those things are really important to me because they're what matter to me. But I think if we're talking on a wider context of what I hope matters beyond that and beyond me, it's probably that message about like going after what you're passionate about and not caring what other people think about it. Like, just really being true to yourself and finding your own voice and finding real confidence in that, hopefully.
1: We're immensely proud of her in terms of what she's achieved. But I think I'm more proud of how she's achieved it. The work ethic that she has developed, the amount of effort, the way she's dealt with the adversity, that actually, I'm more proud of that than I am of the medals, to be honest with you. And yeah, I just hope that continues for her. In my eyes, she's a success whether she wins any more medals or not. Like, in terms of how she has developed as a person, I think that's the real measure of success for me.

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22: He's welcomed back by all the Muppets in the press room and, you know, he deserves another chance. He does his bollocks.
23: Oh, bloody hell, he's put me on the spot there.
24: Off the ball rules, baby.
25: It is Celtic nil, Hearts nil, after just under half an hour of the final day of the Scottish Premiership season, the title deciding match. We're going to give you up to speed on that on Football Saturday. And we'll also bring you the latest on the FA Cup final between Chelsea and Manchester City. Owen Doyle and Chris Forrester will join us this afternoon. And lots happening elsewhere in the world of sport. The GA Championships, the USPGA, the Women's Six Nations. So much besides that as well to discuss on the panel. It is Off the Ball Saturday until 5 here on News Talk. We hope to have your company after the news.
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26: It's 1 o'clock. Good afternoon. I'm Caoimhín Connolly. A man has been arrested following the death of another man at a house in North Dublin. Emergency services were called to Brookwood Heights in Artane shortly after 12:30 this morning. A man in his 30s was arrested at the scene, but died. Was treated at the scene, but died a short time later. A man in his 60s was arrested at the scene and taken to a Garda station in North Dublin. A man in his 30s has died following an alleged shoplifting incident on Dublin's Henry Street. Ellen Butler reports.
27: Gardaí say they were called to the scene on Henry Street in Dublin's north inner city after a man in his 30s was detained by security personnel in relation to an alleged shoplifting incident. Another man, aged in his 80s, was injured as the suspect attempted to flee. He was taken to the Mater Hospital for treatment of non-life-threatening injuries. Gardaí say the detained man subsequently became unresponsive at the scene and was taken by ambulance to the Mater Hospital, where he later died. The coroner has been notified and the Office of the State Pathologist will conduct a post-mortem exam, the results of which will determine the course of the Garda investigation. The incident has been referred to FISRU, the police ombudsman.
26: A protest is taking place in Dublin city centre around now against the ongoing conflict in Gaza. Supporters of the Ireland-Palestine Solidarity Campaign are marching from the Garden of Remembrance on Parnell Square to Kildare Street, where a rally will take place outside Leinster House. A pre-march protest was held earlier outside the Fianna Fáil Ardéis in Dublin. And the Taoiseach says Bertie Ahern is not a racist. The former Taoiseach has faced criticism for saying he had concerns about people arriving here from the Congo, as well as the next generation of Muslims. Mr. Ahern's comments were covertly recorded while he was canvassing for Fianna Fáil ahead of next week's Dublin Central by-election. Taoiseach Micheál Martin says he doesn't agree with Bertie Ahern's stance.
0: I do believe what he said was wrong, because we've, there's no issue with people talking about migration, and he has been speaking about migration for a long time. He's not a racist. There's no question. I know that, having served in government with him, and politics is coming under pressure because of the migration question of that. There's no doubt everywhere.
26: That's your news for now. We'll have more in the next hour.
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26: Rain and drizzle clearing in most areas this afternoon, followed by sunny spells and scattered showers with highs today of 10 to 14 degrees. And now you're up to date on News Talk.
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25: You are welcome to Off the Ball Saturday here on News Talk. It's John Duggan with you until 5 o'clock this afternoon. We hope you're doing great around the country, enjoying the lovely weather and what is coming up on the show today. Well, there's so much happening across the sporting landscape at the moment. The Hurling Championship continuing today. Two football provincial finals tomorrow. FA Cup final day at Wembley. Katie McCabe leaving Arsenal. Moving day at Golf's PGA in Pennsylvania. And the Southampton Spygate issue. We'll discuss these topics on the panel with journalists Roy Curtis and Orla McElroy about 1:30 this afternoon. Then between 3 and 5, as always, Football Saturday. Owen Doyle and Chris Forrester are on the show this week. We're going to update you on Chelsea versus Manchester City in real time. We're going to look ahead to the Premier League matches tomorrow. We're capping last night's game between Aston Villa and Liverpool, and obviously talk as well about the Republic of Ireland versus Grenada. Ben Symes, our reporter in Spain for that one this afternoon. We'll get a preview from Ben. Also keep up to speed on everything else that's happening in the world of sport. We have Mayo's finest here, Cameron Hill. How are you, Cameron?
9: Too bad, John. It's been a while. It has been a while. We're both in studio together.
25: It has been. I've been away in the south of France. Where have you been?
9: I was in Lisbon.
25: Right.
9: Really, really enjoyed it. Wouldn't recommend going out and then getting your flight the very next morning without a minute's sleep. That was not a good idea, but Lisbon is a beautiful city.
25: Never been.
9: It's really
25: actually,
9: nice.
25: I have been in the airport. That doesn't count, though, does it?
9: No, I'm not going to count that. Come on. Even though the airport is very close to the city, the food is amazing.
25: I've been in Chicago airport twice, but never in Chicago.
9: Okay. Two great food cities you've kind of missed there.
25: I've missed them. And yeah, South of France, folks, I'd highly recommend the South of France, Antibes, a beautiful place, beautiful part of the world. Right now, is Parkhead a beautiful part of the world for Celtic and Hearts fans? Because it's goalless in the Scottish Premiership, a title decider. Hearts with a 1-point lead coming into today, Cameron. And I just look, even when you turn on the sound of the television, you can feel the atmosphere through the TV very, very starkly. It's amazing.
9: Yeah, our colleague Enda Cole has been sort of itching under his collar because we've all paid attention to the
25: Scottish
9: Premiership.
25: We're bandwagoners now.
9: Yeah, incredible. Yeah, the day trippers are in. But I think the week that was in the Scottish Premiership title race has really caught the attention of everybody. It seems like Hearts fans very much feel like the fix might be in because of that decision by VAR for that Celtic penalty, which basically meant that this game is a title decider. But
25: yeah,
9: it's been utterly brilliant to watch.
25: Goalless Hearts, this will do for Hearts. Celtic need to win. 35 minutes in the watch. Alistair Johnston's just gone into the book. It's been cagey enough in ways, but Liam Scales, I mean, what a day for him to be playing in a match like this. By the way, Rangers 3-1 up at Falkirk, but yeah, it's just fascinating to see what's going to happen. Is Martin O'Neill going to be able to bring a title to Celtic?
9: Who goes in after Martin O'Neill?
25: I've no idea.
9: Like, Robbie Keane has been floated around
25: yes.
9: as a name, and you feel like of the jobs that he's been linked to over the last while, that's probably your best bet. I would feel like that would be the one that would suit Robbie Keane the best out of, like, I know he's been linked to the Crystal Palace job as well and Tottenham before Roberto De Zerbi eventually went in there. But Celtic feels like it would be the right move from Ferencvaros.
3: I would say that Hearts are here to stay with Tony Bloom's investment. I think it's going to be a three-way, because she's the Hearts fans there. The flag's almost like a German crowd in the corner, but not many of them at Celtic Park this afternoon. But goal is 35 minutes in.
9: I didn't realise the kind of Hearts story until I was reading about it today, that they looked like they were really on the brink in 2010.
3: With
9: I think a Romanov, not the the Tsarina and Tsars of Russia, but, you know, same surname, was in charge, and it looked like things might be going Pete Tong for them, and then a consortium called the Foundation of Hearts came in and basically resurrected the club, and now it's been taken by Tony Bloom, who has a great record in both Brighton and Union Saint-Gilloise in Belgium.
3: Yes.
9: It looks like things are on the up, and it would be great to have a third pretender to the throne.
3: It would. I mean, 1985 was Alex Ferguson and Aberdeen, and that's the last time a club other than Celtic or Rangers won the Scottish title, and the 1960 was the last time Hearts did it. They've had remember 1986 did a good season, and look, I don't think Celtic play that well, to be honest, recently. They've conceded a lot of goals in matches.
9: No.
3: It hasn't been a top season of quality, one could possibly argue, but it's been great for Jeopardy.
9: Hearts, the club that Roman Roy erroneously buys for Logan Roy in Succession as well, if you follow that show. Logan Roy's a Hibs man, and he buys Hearts.
3: Okay.
9: So it doesn't go down well.
3: But another Hibs man was Owen Doyle, and he'll be in with us at 3 o'clock, and we'll get his view on how this goes. But everything that happens here, folks, we're not going to miss a thing. Just by the way, one of the other games, Hibernian 0 Motherwell 1, is the latest score from Scotland. Manchester United fans, whether you want Michael Carrick or not, and you can WhatsApp us on everything this afternoon, because so much to go through. Definitely love to get your WhatsApps, your comments, your questions, your opinions, your insight. 0879 180 180. Manchester United fans, Michael Carrick's going to be your new permanent boss. So what do you think of it? Cameron, you might give us the details.
9: It seems like the deal is done, according to the BBC, yes. John. So they've reached an agreement with him to become the club's next permanent head coach. Carrick took the reins at Old Trafford following the dismissal of Ruben Amorim back in January, of course. And since then, he's helped them secure Champions League football for next season with 10 wins from their 15 Premier League games so far. United are offering Carrick an initial 2-year deal, it seems.
3: I think next season will tell a lot when they've got European football and other, what they're going to do in the transfer market when it comes to Casemiro's position and not maybe defensive positions. But Lammens has done well, and they've got very good attacking players and got a good coaching team there now. So I don't think many people can really, I don't think it's controversial really that he's got the deal.
9: No, actually using Kobbie Mainoo has been a real turning point for them, and putting Bruno Fernandes in his actual position.
3: Yes, exactly.
9: Feels like those were two really smart moves from Michael Carrick from the off there.
3: Yeah, just some simplistic moves. As well, Hearts player goes in the book. They're still goalless at Parkhead. But if Manchester United are in a much better position where they were at 15th last season, for Liverpool, it's a little bit turbulent. I still think they'll get Champions League football. I think Bournemouth are not going to be able to catch them, but a defeat last night.
9: Yeah, and Liverpool manager Arne Slot admits that 4-2 defeat away to Aston Villa is damaging to their hopes of qualifying for the Champions League next season. They're 4 points clear of sixth place Bournemouth, who of course have a game in hand, playing Manchester City on Monday night. Speaking to Sky Sports after the game, Slot believes Liverpool's leaky defence this season tells just one part of the story.
5: No, it's definitely that we've conceded far too many goals, but I think we also didn't score enough goals. Although two away at Villa Park is not bad. If you would have told me before the game you score two, you think you're close to a result and hit the post. But yeah, we've conceded four and three out of four from set pieces, and that's too much. Although we also scored, of course, twice from a set piece.
7: I know you've had significant injury problems, and they've certainly played a part, but looking at the players out on the pitch there tonight, why do you think that was? Was it a mentality thing? Why do you think they were unable to cope?
5: Now you are referring, I think, to the period where we struggled after the 2-1. But overall, I don't think the players deserve what you are just saying. I think they did cope with this difficult away game. They were fully in the game, fully able maybe to get a result, but indeed I agree with you, after the 2-1 we crumbled and we struggled. In the end came back to 4-2, so they did not give up, but we struggled to control, as I said, their pace, intensity and quality.
3: that result guarantees Aston Villa Champions League football for next season, and they're obviously in a European final as well. So they've done well, and Watkins and Rodgers, both in double figures in the Premier League this season. Like Salah scored, I know he's had Africa Cup of Nations and injuries, but 7 goals only this season. Last season, 29 goals. Liverpool only lost 4 times last season. They've lost 12 times this season in the Premier League. The goal difference last season, Cameron, plus 45 this season, plus 10 with a game to go.
9: Have we really ignored how much Diogo Jota?
3: No, we haven't.
9: And the passing of that has hung over the season.
3: I think we've spoken about it every single week here on Football Saturday, definitely. And it's a major factor. And I think that you can say Guardiola had an ordinary season by his standards from a form perspective with Manchester City a few years ago. And we just kept going. And I think next season will, I think it's a lot staying. And I think next season will determine a lot with Salah leaving and maybe other players come into the club. And will we see a fit Isak, a fit Ekachike, a fit Verts, maybe having more of an impact in the team. But Liverpool, there is a cohort of Liverpool fans. You can see it online, maybe they're the loudest noises, but for even from people you'd be speaking to, that they're just not happy with Slot and the style of play, and they feel that he's not really the man to lead them forward. That's the interesting thing, I think.
9: I think the frustration is around, like, you can hear it in those comments just there, the idea of, yeah, this is what you're going to say when he's talking to the reporter. He tries to explain everybody else's moves to them, and says, like, at the start of the season, with giving out about this long ball, very back to basics football, saying, this is not the right way to play football. We don't like this way. We like to play against the PSG style, where it's very open. We don't like this uber set piece route one style. And it feels like he's, Con Hoolahan describes economists as someone who is incredibly able to tell you exactly why something happened after the fact, but never seems to be able to predict it. And he seems the same, where he will go in granular detail why something didn't work out for Liverpool in whatever defeat it is, but doesn't seem to be able to actually shore up those issues. And I think that's why Liverpool fans are so frustrated at this point.
3: Liverpool fans, love to hear from you. Had a Football Saturday. We'll definitely air your comments, the good ones, 0879 180 180, 0879 180 180. Are you happy to see Arne Slot bring your team into next season? What needs to change at Anfield to improve the figures I've just given out there? The FA Cup final today. Were you a young lad watching the FA Cup final when you were a kid? Was it a thing that Hearts have scored? Hearts have scored at Parkhead. 1-0 they lead against Celtic, and they're edging closer to the title now. They only need a draw this afternoon, and they have scored. And the fans there in the small section, one gentleman with crutches holding them aloft, and Derek McInnes clapping there. Hearts have taken the lead at Parkhead.
9: Yeah, he said it was going to be box office, John, and it has proven so just coming up to half-time there. Very despondent-looking Celtic fan on the screen. It would be amazing if they did it.
3: From a set piece, came from a corner.
9: Oh, and headed in, really
3: headed
9: nice
3: in from the corner, yeah.
9: Just at the far post. Who is that gets it? Shankland is the one who gets it. So,
3: Lauren Shankland, he could be the man. 1960, last time Hearts won the Scottish title, almost unmarked at the back post, and he celebrates in front of the Celtic fans. Celtic nil, Hearts won, 43 minutes on the watch in the Scottish Premiership. Title decider. You will not miss a thing here on Off the Ball Saturday.
9: No, it's all happening here, John. We've kicked off with an absolute bang here. To answer your question, I would have been an FA Cup final boy.
3: Do you remember,
9: what
3: was your first one, do you remember?
9: Oh, gosh. I actually think the first one I really watched was Wigan Man City.
3: Wigan Man City, yeah.
9: Yeah, properly. Leeds, unfortunately, my club, have been a good bit away from the final.
3: Close this season, unfortunately.
9: Very close. And you know what? People give out about Wembley semi-finals and whether it takes away from it. But it's great that, like, it's always going to be a top-tier Premier League club that gets into the final. So for clubs that get that far to have their day out in Wembley, I think is pretty special too. So I wouldn't dismiss that.
3: No. Manchester City in their fourth successive cup final today against Chelsea at 3 o'clock. Chelsea last won it in 2018. City last won it in 2023 when they did the treble. We have got domestic football as well to talk about, plenty of it. Surprising, not really, in the League of Ireland Premier Division.
9: Yeah, Dundalk produced the shock of the evening in last night's action in the men's Premier Division. Tyreek Wilson with the all-important goal for a 1-0 win over defending champion Shamrock Rovers at Oriel Park. Dundalk boss Kieran Kilduff reacted to the strike that's already being touted as a goal of the season contender. He was speaking to our own Ben Symes after the game.
10: It's up there. Like, Tyreek's collection of goals for us already this year is quite special, but you'd fancy him. He's the guy in that area. He's our left wing back popping up in that area that we probably spoke about. I think it was Hogs found him in that deep pocket, but the technique that goes into that. I did pull him before the game and I told him I fancied him tonight. I think it's been a while since he scored for his own record. He went on a hot streak there for a while, but he's a special footballer. But one I'm so happy to have at the club. Just as well he scored because his brother got sent off, so I'll call it quits on that family for tonight.
11: One of the players who was at the back in goals, Enda Minogue. I mean, there's three, I think it's fair to say they were world class saves towards the end there. What have you said to him after that?
10: Listen, I suppose I thanked and praised every one of them individually. Enda's probably going to get a special one. In the most bizarre circumstances after the goal, Enda's dad's a photographer, and I went to kick a ball and I'm pretty certain I broke his camera. So it's a mixed emotion night for the Minogue family, I suppose. But no, look, it was Enda's been was spectacular tonight. Those saves we did speak about before the game, when you're having your word with him, that you knew he was going to have to make saves. We knew he was going to be busy. He was at the tail end of the game, but key moments win games, and obviously Tyreek's has won and Enda's had a couple as well, so it's a big night for big players.
12: Did the photographer snap, I wonder?
9: Hey, very good, John. I could see the smile on your face. You were trying to think of it there.
25: Is it? Celtic have a penalty.
9: Oh, my
25: Celtic
9: goodness.
25: Celtic have a penalty. Handball. Hearts 1-0 up in this Scottish Premiership
9: the player on the
25: title
9: ground.
25: Decider.
9: That is amazing.
25: I was looking at the odds just before this happened, and Celtic were 3-1 to win the game, which they do need to do to win the title. Hearts only need a draw here, remember. Handball. Yeah. Talk about the other one the other night at Fir Park. This is as obvious as this won't be going to VAR.
9: No, and you can see the player afterwards in the aftermath of giving it away, sitting on his hands under his chest as if it's like, how could that happen? How could that possibly happen? So, oh my God, the drama.
25: Celtic nil, Hearts 1, 46 minutes, 42 seconds into 3 minutes of stoppage time here at Parkhead. And Hearts just couldn't even get it to half time.
9: We were promised a cracker. We were promised a
25: check
9: cracker.
25: Check-in penalty handball. Oh, here we go. It was just over 2 minutes the other night that it took them to decide.
9: Now, is it a worry that it was outside the box, maybe? Is that the one?
25: This looked a stonewall for me now, but...
9: Let's have a look.
25: You can't say, and we're live on the radio here, you can't say with any certainty actually what's going to happen.
9: No, because they won't show it on the screen, will they? I don't think so. And you only get one or a couple of angles. So while we wait for that decision, John, I'll go through the other results from last night, because Rovers do remain top of the table with a 3 points advantage. That's after second place St. Pat's slumped to a 1-0 defeat at home to Shelburne. Bohemians registered back-to-back league wins, beating Drogheda 2-1 at Dalymount Park. Waterford's wait for a first league win goes on. Graham Coughlin's side drew 2-2 with Derry City. And the Connacht Derby is down for decision in the top flight tonight. Sligo Rovers can move ahead of 8th placed Galway United with a win. They do battle at the Showgrounds from 7:45.
25: Wow, this is an amazing situation with Celtic. And they are 1-0 down to Hearts, 3 minutes into stoppage time at the end of the first half here. And they have the penalty here. It looks like it's Engels with the penalty.
9: And he's put it in.
25: Put it into the back of the net.
9: Goalkeeper went the right way.
25: Yeah. Arne Engels has scored. Celtic 1, Hearts 1 here in the Scottish Premiership, just coming up to half time. And it is all in the melting pot for the second 45.
9: Oh, we love football. We love it. This is class.
25: Celtic fans going delirious there.
9: Plug in.
25: Put it into the corner. Arne Engels.
9: Yeah, right. Bottom right hand corner.
25: Oh, keeper could have saved that. Went under him.
9: Oh.
25: Wow.
9: That's such a blow.
25: This is dramatic.
9: This is brilliant.
25: To keep it low. Celtic 1, Hearts 1 in Scotland. Just about to go half time.
9: Full round of fixtures in the Women's Premier Division as well today, John. So league leaders Galway United go to Shelburne with kickoff at Tauchla Park at 4:00. At 6, you have defending champions Athlone Town hosting Treaty United. Big day in the hurling.
25: Yes.
9: So All-Ireland hurling champions Tipperary will bid to keep their hopes of making the Munster Championship final alive tonight. The Premier County take on Clare at Semple Stadium with throw-in at 7. There's also a busy day in store in the Leinster Championship with the top two sides meeting in Salt Hill. Both Galway and Dublin are unbeaten heading into their duel at Pearse Stadium from 4:30. Two games get underway at 6 with Kilkenny at home to winless Kildare, while Offaly are chasing their first win of the championship. They welcome Wexford to Glenisk O'Connor Park. Before that, the two counties also meet in Tullamore hour to kick off the All-Ireland Camogie Championship from 4, while the Munster Camogie Decider is down for decision tonight. Tipperary taking on Waterford at Semple Stadium with a 4:45 throw-in in Thurles.
12: Half-time at Parkhead, Celtic 1, Hearts 1. That would be good enough for the title for Hearts, but they were ahead through Shankland. Arna Engels, though, with a penalty for Celtic, drawing at level at 1-1. Talk about a knife edge.
9: Absolutely. Moving on to athletics, because there's news there. Mark English has claimed victory in the 800 metres at the first Diamond League meeting of the season in Shanghai today. The Donegal runner clocked a season best time of 1 minute 43.85 seconds, winning that race by 0.04 of a second.
12: What else we got?
9: Move on to golf, because Rory McIlroy is now 5 shots off the lead heading into day 3 of the PGA Championship at Aronimink. After a poor opening round on Thursday, the Masters champion bounced back yesterday with a round of 67 to move to 1 over par. Now, world number 1 Scottie Scheffler described the pin placement on day 2 at the Pennsylvania course as absurd and the hardest he's ever seen, and McIlroy gave his thoughts post-round.
6: The only thing I would say is I think a bunch leaderboard like this, I think it's a sign of not a great setup. I think when it's as bunched as it is, because it hasn't really enabled anyone to separate themselves, it's like, it's easy to make a ton of pars, hard to make birdies, and not that it's hard to make bogeys, but it feels like bogey's the worst score you're going to shoot on any one hole. There's not a lot of hazards. There's not, the golf course is good. The pins were tough and the wind was what it was as well. But I just think, I've always felt like really good setups, it starts to spread the field a bit, and not great setups sort of bring everyone together. And I feel like that's what's happened the last 2 days.
9: The American duo of Alex Smalley and Maverick McNealy lead the way on 400. I love that. I love Maverick McNealy's name so much.
12: He's got an interesting family. I think his father was involved in Sun Microsystems, very successful business people.
9: Wow.
12: McNealy's. And he's been at it quite a while. Maverick, I mean, a very good amateur player. And I think they had a house in Pebble Beach.
9: Okay. So that's Maverick, pretty good going.
12: That's the Maverick McNealy stat. Patrick Harrington, 3 over par. Shane Lowry, 76 yesterday, 6 over par round, sitting on 4 over. And I remember there was a shot that he put into the water that kind of gives us all the stuffers hope.
9: Yeah.
12: But McIlroy's right. I mean, I'm looking at this leaderboard here, Cameron, and there's about 43 players within 5 shots of the lead. So it's anyone's.
9: Yeah, quite the response after a really tough day. I think he got 5 bogeys from his last 6 holes on Thursday. So I have this theory that, are you familiar with the idea of the monkey paw from The Simpsons, where the family get a monkey paw from a dubious vendor that will grant them wishes, but will take the wishes literally and give you the negative consequences? And I wonder if Rory got one and said, I just want to win the Masters, that's all. And it interpreted the wishes. Okay, you're just going to win the Masters from now on.
12: Okay.
9: Because on Thursday, it seemed like it's a terrible run of luck after such incredible words and confidence going into the week. Well, but he's bounced back well.
12: Yeah, you just can't win them all. And this thing about career Grand Slams, I think, is probably a bit over the top when it comes to narratives, because these courses are not used that often. Aronimink is a rare enough major championship course. We have rugby news. Munster have to do the business tonight.
9: Yeah, do or die clash with the Lions at Thomond Park tonight in their bid to secure a spot in the URC playoffs. They sit just 1 point outside the top 8 and need to avoid defeat to have any chance of earning Champions Cup rugby for next season. Kickoff in Limerick tonight is at 7:45. Connacht's bonus point, 26 points to 5 win away to Edinburgh last night, will see them return to the top tier European competition next season, while 8th placed Ulster are just ahead of Munster in the standings after suffering a 26-22 defeat at home to Glasgow Warriors last night. Elsewhere, you've Leinster rounding off their regular season with the hosting of the Ospreys at the Aviva Stadium for a 5:15 start. But what a result from Connacht last night.
12: The Lancaster factor.
9: Do you want to hear an amazing stat? Round 10, they were 14th place with just 2 wins. They've gone on to win 7 of the next 8 games. And that is an incredible just demonstration of what Stuart Lancaster has done in an incredibly short space of time. They're back in the Champions Cup. They probably need to be. You need some marquee fixtures to sell out Dexcom Stadium with the brand spanking new stand and loads of different accoutrements around that. So it's absolutely great to see. They have a fantastic brand of rugby, and Galway will be all the better for top European sides going there next season.
12: 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Newbury staging the Lockinge Stakes, the Group 1 at 2:35. 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We'll know the Scottish Championship winners by then, Scottish Premiership.
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12: 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Just remember, folks, Chelsea-Manchester City is a 3 FA Cup final. Women's Super League, remember Katie McKay believing Arsenal, their goal ahead against Liverpool at the moment in Liverpool. That's on the latest score from that. She didn't score. Russo scored, but they're 1-0 up. We also have, in other matches, Brighton and Spurs goalless, Chelsea, Manchester United goalless, Everton, Leicester goalless, London City Lionesses 0, Aston Villa 0, and West Ham 0, Manchester City 1. But the big kahuna, folks, the big story at the moment is that Celtic and Hearts are tied at 1 goal apiece in Scotland at halftime at Parkhead in that Premiership title decider. We'll have lots more updates on that to come during the Saturday panel after the break here on Off the Ball Saturday News Talk, joined to review the sporting week that was with journalists Orla McElroy and Roy Curtis. We're back after this.
13: 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Screen Time with John Fardy.
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12: Welcome back to Off the Ball Saturday here on News Talk. John Duggan with you through the 5 087 9 180 180 is the WhatsApp number, folks, for your contributions. Celtic won Hearts 1 in Scotland at half time at Parkhead in the title decider. Good enough for Hearts right now, but Celtic have just got a goal from a penalty just before the break, so could go either way. This one, a simple theme today, because between now and about 2:35, 2:40, we're going to review the sporting week, talk about the topics on many people's minds. Lots going on, folks. Delighted to have in studio the Irish Daily Mail sports editor Orla McElroy and the Star columnist and two-time sports writer of the year, Roy Curtis. Orla and Roy, are very welcome to the show.
35: Cheers, goody.
36: Thank you, John. I was just thinking on the way in as the rain spat down. This Saturday last year, a gang of us went down to Dublin and Galway in Salt Hill, and it was the hottest day of the summer. It was 80 degrees. This time last year, about half one, I was drinking about my third pint in Taffs. We were setting out on the road up to Salt Hill, and I said, life can't get any better.
12: And now look at you, you're here in the studio of a radio studio.
36: Eurovision Day. What's another year, John?
12: Sterile studio of a radio.
35: It did get better, JD. Look at him. Where else would he rather be?
12: Yeah, also interesting that you're talking Fahrenheit now.
36: Yeah, well, I've always been an American. It's PGA Championship week.
12: The Football and Hurling Championship. So, what's been more exciting so far? I'm thinking it's probably a draw. The Hurling Championship for me has been very exciting because of the jeopardy of it at this stage of the competition. There's more jeopardy than the football right now. I mean, I thought Cork and Limerick had a real box office vibe about it, real intensity. And Tipperary Clare tonight's got everything on it. And then the Football Championship has been as exciting because of the rules and the fact that Monaghan are dead and buried against Derry, for example, the Jack McCarron moment, the Rory Beggan moment. These are just made for social media and clips and everything. So how are you feeling? What's your state of the nation feel about hurling and football? Because we are in the thick of the championships.
36: Well, I have to say, I was thinking about this over the last day or two. And in America at the moment, the Smithsonian are looking for 250 exhibits to represent America's 250 years. And I was thinking if I was to pick two exhibits to represent an Irish summer, I had both of them this week. The scenes when Roscommon won their Connacht Championship last week, the emotions it summons, it actually alters people's sense of self. It gives them something, a sense of identity in a world that's mad. There's a blanket of primrose after Roscommon have come back from 6 points down. Galway heavyweights have thrown the very best of themselves. Damien Comer and Shane Walsh have been incredible. And yet Roscommon came back.

0: of the day. And you realise here we are in this small country in the middle of summer, and we have these games and this association in a homogenised world that can lift people, that can change their life for these magical days. Moments that will live with you forever. I was looking at old men crying in Hyde Park last week. I was looking at kids full of wonder. They're seduced for the next generation. And we talk about the provincial championships and whether they matter or whether they don't. Westmead could do something extraordinary tomorrow. Armagh haven't won a provincial title for 2008. Monaghan have only a couple. These are magical moments and they touch me at the heart, I must say.
1: That's some ode to the championship, isn't it? But you know what? It's true, and it's a lovely part of what we have about us. We did a piece a few weeks back where we were looking at like the best championship venues, and I was going looking for pictures. So I was going back looking through pictures of Ulster final days in Clonus and games down at the Hyde, and you know, all the stadiums have something going for them. Something unique, you know, look at the Hyde and it's the graveyard, you know, things like that. The joy of those is looking at the pictures of the fans streaming up to Clonus. You know, there's great pictures of, you see people in the crowd having their, you know, whether it's a flask of tea and a ham sandwich or, you know, can of orange or whatever it is, lads walking up with pints or 99s or whatever. It's just something so wonderful, and it's something that it's joyful to be part of during the summer.
2: You're doing this tonight. You're going to the Kilkenny Kildare.
1: Yeah, I am, because I want to get involved. You know, I want to get involved and I want to go and be part of, like, I'm not a hurling, I was never steeped in hurling. I'm not a hurling
2: snob.
1: Loyalist, royalist, whatever you want to call it. But I love hurling. And I love going to a good hurling match. And I'll go to any hurling match. And I can't, you know, I'm not going to get down to a Munster hurling game. So Kildare are playing Liam McCarthy. And they're playing Kilkenny in Nolan Park. Like, where else would you rather be? Like, I'm going, leaving here, heading to collect the young fella. And we're going to go down and watch that. And it's just, there's nothing like a championship day out. And better again when it is your county. But it doesn't have to be. I've gone to games, you know, where the Leinster hurling final, I went to Kilkenny Galway one a couple of years back. It turned out to be an absolute cracker of a game. Just to enjoy the day, enjoy the occasion, and you can do that. And it's great to get out there and just enjoy being part of what is, as Roy says, absolutely unique around the world. You know, there's nothing like it.
2: It does evoke memories, isn't it? I know you've said before, Roy, about going to the Doves in the 70s. I remember going to even Leinster matches in the 80s with my dad, and as a neutral, because my dad was from Clare, where the Wexford fans, they always kind of reminded me of Newcastle football fans. They had that, just that passion, the Wexford hurling supporters, and they'd usually lose. And then even going down to the Clare-Limerick game in 1995, 10 punts for a ticket, you'd be literally bringing the sandwiches in the Club Orange and having a flask of tea in the sweltering, baking Liberty Square, is it, in Thurles?
0: Yeah, I was a GA correspondent from a very young age and would have travelled to all the venues around the country. But it's when I stopped covering matches that you could actually go and appreciate that the 70 minutes may be the centrepiece, but it's the stuff around it that really makes it special. The stuff Orla outlined, that evocative sense of place. And almost every year you have a county that gets on a run and there's a famine. And it's very easy as a neutral to attach yourself to those stories, because they're stories of yearning, they're stories of joy, they're stories of people trying to overcome odds. You hear the historic comparisons, and it's like an ATM from which you can withdraw this euphoria when teams are going well for you. I mentioned Roscommon. When Westmead beat Mead, I think only the second time they've beaten Mead in the championship earlier this year. In Aucrim, Wicklow pushed Dublin right to the brink. Down, who are now in the Tailteann Cup, beat Donegal, who are the second favourites for the All-Ireland. You mentioned Jeopardy. I mean, I'm a big Dublin fan. During the Dublin years of dominance, perhaps we didn't have that Jeopardy. A combination of the rule changes in football and the fact that Kerry are favourites, they lost the league final by 20 points. Donegal are second favourites, they were beaten by a team that's now in the Tailteann Cup. Meath were many people's dark horse, they were beaten by Westmead. Galway and Mayo, the two superpowers of Connacht, if you like, both humbled by Roscommon playing splendidly. So we're having result after result that's against the odds. In the hurling, look, I just think it's the most beautiful expression of Irishness I know, when you see a good hurling game. And I don't say that as a hurling snob. I didn't play hurling. I say it as someone who's just falling in love with what I think is artistically magnificent. I know there's an awful lot of controversy about GA+. I mean, I

0: find it remarkable. Donald O'Cusack and John Milan have been talking about it. There's such a limited window that there's no hurling championship game on terrestrial TV this weekend. Clare play Tipperary tonight. The last two All-Ireland champions. A game full of jeopardy. The losers in big, big trouble. And it's hidden away. Kilkenny under more pressure than they've been under since the pre-Cody era, possibly not getting out of Leinster. Game is invisible to us. I mean,
1: can you understand it?
0: No. Okay.
1: Can you understand it?
2: I do, to a degree. And up till this year, I would have been more of an advocate for GAA Plus and GAA Go. And, you know, saying that it's providing a service. It's putting on games that weren't going to be seen elsewhere. It's not like there was games missing off TV that would have been shown. That's changed this year. And now we are missing out on games. And get, like, as Roy says, you know, that Tip Clare game. Like,
1: how does it make sense for me? Look, we're not trying to get into rand territory here, because I just think, you know, I think a rethink is required here. How can, and Munster, I sat down because I've got Clare leanings, not from Clare, I've got Clare leanings. I sat down and watched an absolutely fantastic match between Clare and Tipperary, under 20s, went to extra time, went to penalties. As you said, Roy, reached the ESPN, over 100,000 people watched it on all the TG Car platforms. How can that be on free-to-air terrestrial television and then a game at senior level with, the, as you said, the last two All-Ireland champions playing this evening, which has everything on it? Like, I'm going to go home this evening. Thankfully, we don't have commentary of the game and off the ball and news talk here. I'm going to listen to Clare FM this evening. I will not pay the money for GAA Plus. For the diaspora, it is a wonderful idea for to have GAA Plus. But there's a couple of things here. I think there's three reasons the GAA would set up a streaming service. For the diaspora, brilliant, ethical, inclusive, fantastic stuff for anybody abroad. Secondly, because RT are the only game in town, and because they have other programs, there's a finite amount of matches they can show. Therefore, the GAA's got to provide an additional service. And thirdly, to bring in as much revenue as possible to the association that they can redistribute to support coaching, to support infrastructure, to support ultimately integration with the Camogie Ladies Associations. But on point B, how can TG Cahir show the club championships, the ladies football championships,
2: league,
1: the league, juvenile games, and not show senior championship matches? So there is another game in town, and I don't know the ins and outs of it, but surely TG Cahir would jump at the chance to show senior championship matches. And on point C, the GAA, the FAI be jealous of this. The GAA have done an incredible job in terms of generating revenue. In 2015, it was approximately 55 million that they generated. Last year, approximately 142 million in revenue that they generated. The split season has helped that, obviously, because you can have concerts in the summer. You can have Leeds against Manchester United. How much revenue is enough revenue? I know 83 cents in the euro goes back to the association, but how much revenue is enough revenue when volunteers that are giving their time from Tipperary or from Clare today or for Kerry and Donegal next week cannot see the best games in the championship that have everything on them at the times that matter on free-to-air television?
0: John, I've worked for almost 40 years in journalism. I love the GAA. It lives in my heart. This is the greatest act of self-sabotage. An organisation that I believe is crippled by complacency in terms of how it's hiding its crown jewels in the back of the closet. There is a fight to get bodies to play games, whether it's rugby, whether it's soccer, whether it's Gaelic games. There's real world competition there. And without the next generation, the game is doomed. John Milan talked last week about how difficult it is to get people playing hurling in Waterford. Why? Because they don't see hurling. Yes, the games are available to pay, but the reality is, this is ultimately a look at the essence of the GAA. The GAA was formed to promote Gaelic games, Irish language, Irish culture, Irish games. It is based on a Corinthian idea of volunteerism. You cannot have that volunteerism and then ask those volunteers to pay, to watch, to sit in the front room. They can go to a match and pay. Yes, there are Sky Sports subscriptions for other sports, but they cover multiple sports. We're talking about an amateur organisation. I understand the redistribution of money, and the GAA do a phenomenal job of facilities. You mentioned the money there. How much is enough? Is the GAA a revenue-generating entity, or is it there to promote Gaelic games? It will argue it has to raise the revenue to promote the games. But when the most important feature of your games is not visible at the highest point of the season. I love the idea of a streaming service for the diaspora. I love the idea of a streaming service clubber for games that would not otherwise get attention. But these are the biggest games we have. These are the way we promote the match, the sport. These are the way we reward the volunteers. It is shameful. It is wrong. Donal O'Cusack spoke yesterday about the fact that RTE wanted to show Clare and Tip, were willing to show it, and that offer was refused. That revenue generation was placed above having eyes on what could be one of the great games of the year. That, to my mind, John, is a sporting scandal.
1: What do you think of that? Is it a scandal?
2: I don't know if I go that far. Like, I get why they're doing it, right? I don't agree with why they're doing it. I get why they're doing it. They're trying to drive revenue. They're trying to drive subscribers. They want to get people signed up to GA+. But I don't agree that they get to cherry pick the best games for this, the pay-per-view service. I don't agree with that. I feel there has to be some sort of better common ground. I know people are, you know, you hear John Milan suggesting games should be free to air and all the rest of it. I don't know what that looks like because I don't know how that's possible. It's not possible to show all the games.
1: It is to me in the future. Now, I don't know what for the future. It is very possible. TG Cahir have shown games for 30 years. They show over 200 games a year. How can TG Cahir not be a part of the senior championship picture on free to air terrestrial television in the Irish language? By the way, if you're watching Tipperary Clare tonight in the Irish language, it just struck me this week. And look, I've been going on about GA Go and I'm ranting about it, and people in the GA might, oh, here we go again, and rolling their eyes to heaven and going, well, okay, well, and sure, look, Sky Sports was around 10 years ago, but Sky Sports was more easily accessible as opposed to a television station.
2: Yeah.
1: Like, I'm thinking about my uncle who died 5 years ago at the age of 86. He lived 27 years on his own. He was a Limerick hurling fan. The idea of my uncle trying to set up a streaming service through a laptop in his home as a person who lived on his own he did live in Limerick City, so broadband could be perfect there. But there are other parts of the country where broadband is just not up to speed, in Kerry and Donegal, especially for next week. And TG Cahir showed the league final between Kerry and Donegal, but the match next week is a bigger game.
0: Yeah, you can't, John, forget your roots, and you can't forget the hold the GAA has on certain communities, on the life raft it is for a lot of people living alone and living in rural areas and isolated. The moment of those games, they feel a connection. Now, this can be made out to be a populist argument, and the counter-argument is legitimate that those games weren't, a lot of games weren't being shown before. But as Orla says, the notion that you can hide the biggest ones, that you can pick and choose and discriminate. Now, the other side of that, the four Leinster football quarterfinals, if we're talking about extended coverage, where we had a wonderful story of Westmead beating Mead, where we had Wicklow pushing Dublin, none of those were available on GA Go. So to me, it falls between two stools, that it's taking the biggest matches, not providing some of the smaller matches. I have great friends in Croke Park, and I've had this argument with them. And when I said earlier, I don't understand it, I do understand the reasons for doing it, but I still don't understand it. Because give me the keys to the GA kingdom, and the first thing I do is make sure I can maximise the number of games on these potentially thrilling moments that are your recruiting agents for the next generation.
1: 087-9180-180, do you agree, do you disagree with Roy and Orla and myself for saying about GA matches behind paywall at certain times of the year, and as we've outlined certain of the positives of them? This is off the ball Saturday News Talk. By the way, Celtic won, Hearts won. You're not missing a thing just because I haven't said it, folks. 57 minutes in at Parkhead, you're not missing a thing here. Hearts only need a draw. Celtic need to find another goal, and they need to win the game to win the title. This is on the edge. So look, It's an argument that, you know, the GA, well, there's nobody from the GA here to have their say, and I'm sure we're delighted to hear from them if they're in the studio. Then I'm sure plenty of, we tried to maybe articulate what they're thinking might be, but I just feel that it jarred at me watching that game. Sat down, almost I wasn't even thinking about making an appointment to watch it, and then I just got sucked into it. Clare against Tipperary the other night, but last year I definitely was listening to Clare FM for the, because I knew this was such a crucial game. And I think the GAA maybe are, because they've decided to go for the split season, and because the inter-county championship is so truncated now and it's so squeezed, it is maybe a difficult thing. And if you are setting up a streaming service, subscription service, it just feels like the, and there are probably there's rules around, you got to show the provincial finals and the RT deal, and you got to show the All Ireland semi-finals, you got to show the All Ireland final. But there has to be maybe a better thinking around the hurling championship is the one that seems to always suffer around this. Because to be honest, the most important game this weekend, from my perspective, is Clare Tipperary. The Leinster final would be lovely to Westmeath to win it. Be lovely to see Monaghan or Armagh, because I haven't won either of them in a while. But it just feels to me, from the Jeopardy point of view, Clare and Tipperary, the last two All-Ireland winners, Tipperary could be feasibly out of the championship this weekend. That is a big deal. That should be on free tier.
2: Yeah, and you'd get eyeballs. You'll get people who aren't invested. You'll get people, because it's there, who will watch it because just it's on. It's on RTE. Everybody knows this. You'll get a greater audience for anything that's on RTE. People who will sit down and watch that game who will not go and seek it out on GA Plus. And I do get the whole idea of put it there, that'll drive the subscription, that'll pay for televising the lesser spotted games, the games that they won't, you know, there won't be so many people because it costs however much to air them and to televise them and put out the outside broadcast units. But it does seem wrong that there has been a switch in perspective now, that they are now going, actively deciding to put high tariff games behind the paywall, like Kerry Donegal, like Clare Tipperary. Like, that doesn't seem to me to be. And Roy made a point about the GAA. There is a degree to which they could become complacent because they're in every school and in every parish and in every club. And, you know, it's so entwined in community that they assume that every kid will pick up a hurl or a football and just, you know, go down that road. Other sports are actively trying to make inroads on getting kids involved, on getting kids signed up to play soccer, to be involved in athletics, to play rugby, to whatever it is. So they're going for those kids and they're trying to make it more, you know, attractive to children to go and play those sports. And how you do that is by making the sports visible and popular. And if you're not looking at those games, if you can't see a game on a Saturday through the summer, what are we doing?
1: I think, as you kind of touched upon, Roy, there, the GAA is unique. There's a magic about it. There is the community aspect of it. They do so amazing things as a knitting agent for communities and people, and making people feel belong. You talk about the very start of this panel about people going to matches. So there is a balance between, I think, the revenue generation, which is important, but also just the promotion of the game and the promotion of hurling. You can have as many hurling task forces as you want, but there were people that would be casual viewers from maybe Clare or Tipperary that would have walked in maybe at the start of extra time and would have been engrossed in it. And they're the people that, I suppose, the floating voters that you want to get on board to go, you know what, I might just send my kid to a cool camp. We're getting some texts in here on WhatsApp, 087-9180-180. I agree with Roy Kirsch's sporting scandal is right here, killing the ancient game of hurling. Plus, it's squeezed into a few weeks. What's wrong with Virgin Media? Chichi Kahar, as JD said. Well, agree and disagree. Very frustrated. I could not watch a match last week with my 86-year-old dad. However, it's the way the world is going, unfortunately. We're going to get to more of this after 2 o'clock here on the Saturday panel. 087-9180-180 is the WhatsApp number. If you've got actually also the argument on the other side that you think actually, what, to be fair, the GAA does need to generate revenue and it does own its own rights and it should be able to do what it wants with it. If you want to, you know, get in touch with the, I suppose, the contrarian view, please do. But at the moment, Celtic 1, Hearts 1 in Scotland. 61 minutes on the watch. Hearts 30 minutes plus away from their first title since 1960. Celtic have to score again to make it 56 crowns. And this is something that is going to be completely enthralling now for the next half hour. We're going to be watching it, obviously, as we speak about other topics on the panel as well. But this is Off the Ball Saturday News Talk. We've got Orla McElroy here and Roy Kirsch on the panel to discuss things like Katie McCabe's departure from Arsenal, sporting controversy with the Southampton Spygate, and the whole matter of the fact that there's an FA Cup final in about an hour and 5 minutes. But plenty more to come here on the panel, and stay tuned after two.
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1: It's 2 o'clock. Good afternoon. I'm Caoimhín Connolly. A man has been arrested following the death of another man at a house in North Dublin. It happened in Artain last night. Jane McNamara reports.
2: Gardaí and emergency services responded to a call shortly after 12:30 last night at a house in Brookwood Heights in Artain. A man in his 30s was treated at the scene but was pronounced dead a short time later. A man in his 60s was arrested and can be held for up to 24 hours. The deceased man's body remains at the scene, which is being preserved for examination. It will be removed in due course for a post-mortem. A senior investigating officer and a Garda family liaison officer have been assigned and an incident room has been established at Clontarf Garda station.
1: Micheál Martin says he doesn't believe there's a Wes Streeting in his party waiting to start a leadership heave. Fianna Fáil is meeting for the final day of its Ardéis in Dublin as it marks 100 years since the foundation of the party. With ministers privately conceding Fianna Fáil isn't in serious contention in next week's by-elections, some questions have been again asked about Micheál Martin's future as leader of the party. But the Taoiseach says he doesn't believe there's a scenario similar to the British parties playing out.
3: I don't think we have a... I want to be careful what I say. No, I mean, first of all, just in a serious vein, you know, I mentioned earlier, like in Dublin Central, we've had challenges for quite some time now. We haven't won a seat there since 2007. And one of the challenges has been, if you look at the last general election, it was the second lowest vote in the country, notwithstanding that we did well in the general election overall.
1: And the Eurovision final takes place later as five countries are boycotting this year's event over Israel's participation. Ireland, Spain, the Netherlands, Slovenia and Iceland didn't enter the song contest and won't be broadcasting tonight's show in protest against the ongoing conflict in Gaza. Enterprise postdoctoral researcher at UCD, Claire Moriarty, thinks Israel's investment in the competition in recent years amounts to pinkwashing.
4: At least in its recent instantiation, the Eurovision is very associated with LGBTQ plus values and queer joy. So a lot of people think that one of the reasons that the Israeli leadership have put so much energy and effort into Eurovision is that it is a kind of soft power tool with which you can rehabilitate the reputation of a country that's faced a lot of scrutiny.
1: That's your news for now. We'll have more in the next hour.
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1: Rain and drizzle clearing in most areas this afternoon, followed by sunny spells and scattered showers with highs today of 10 to 14 degrees. And now you're up to date on News Talk.
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6: And you're welcome back to Off the Ball Saturday here on News Talk. John Duggan with you through to five. Part two of the Saturday panel reviewing the sporting week with the Irish Daily Mail sports editor Orla McElroy and the columnist with the Star newspaper Roy Curtis. Celtic won, Hearts won. Hearts 20 minutes plus 70 minutes gone away from the title. Draw will be enough at Parkhead. Both goals in the first half. Celtic need to score to win it for the 56th time. Martin O'Neill calm on the sideline there. Hearts haven't won a Scottish title since 1960. We will not miss a thing here on the radio, folks. We will be interrupting the chat whenever anything happens. We've been talking about GA matches that are not free to air on terrestrial television, for example, Clare Tipperary tonight. And look, there's an impassioned debate and sometimes it boils over and that's all good. And we're getting people 0879 180 180 to WhatsApp us about it. Regarding the Donegal-Kerry match behind a paywall, this is active price gouging at the expense of everyday supporters. This is the second match of the championship season for Donegal. Both of the matches now behind a paywall. Incredibly unfair for Donegal supporters, especially when RT apparently wanted to show it for free, says Mary. Well, we don't know the ins and outs of that, but here's another one. What I don't understand is that surely GA could sell a TV package between Virgin Media and TG Cahir and they can make up the revenue that they get from GA Plus. Another one, lads, I was down at under-10s football match in Letterkenny last Thursday evening. There was a driving freezing north wind rain lashing all the girls out of it. It was hard going for the girls who stuck it out. I was looking at the coaches, the parents, the wee players. I thought to myself, how wrong is it that we will not be able to watch the upcoming Donegal-Kerry game? It's mind-bending, the cognitive dissonance that is displayed by the upper echelons. This is Damien, an interesting point. Money going to GA is superior to going to Sky Sports. Fact, says one of our texters. Another one, do we get back to less games, pre-17 formats, so everything can be shown. I'll be in favour in order to free up time for the club, etc. But the same people who are crying now would say we need more games. Well, there is a split season. Folks, why the focus on TV coverage? The most visual, visceral, passionate picture you get of a good GA game is from a good radio commentary. We really should promote local radio coverage more widely, says Jerry in Westmeath. Interesting.
7: I think that's a really, really good point. Yeah. Some of the local radio coverage for decades has been vital lifeblood. It's the veins of a community, the blood that serves a community, and so many of them do the job so well. And in that vivid word picture mentioned in that text, there is nothing. The best pictures you will ever see are on radio, I think, when you have really good broadcasts.
6: By the way, the GA season pass for GA Plus is good value. It's €95. So that needs to be pointed out as well. I think this is more of a principle. This is a principle debate.
7: Yeah.
6: This is about promoting the games to as many people as possible, the top matches. And I know that I think the championship structure has put pressure on the balance and opportunity cost of having to pick between the top matches. Like, it doesn't cost much to watch GA Plus, and to be fair, that is something that needs to be pointed out. But Clare Tipperary tonight should be on the television. As simple as that. It should be on terrestrial television some way around the country. Clare and Tipperary, one of the biggest matches of the year. Tipperary could be out of the hurling championship this weekend, and TG Cahir, to me, in my view, without any knowledge of it, are the elephant in the room. So we're going to move on to football. We got the FA Cup in, 55 minutes? I'm just looking, is there a man's gone from the FA Cup, Orla and Roy, because of a few things here. We have the fact that you have the Premier League is bigger, the Champions League is bigger, and then I look back at the last 30 finals, 26 of them have been won by the Big Five, the Big Five being the two Manchester clubs, Liverpool, Arsenal and Chelsea.
7: If I, as a 15-year-old, was talking to the 57-year-old me now and saying, what are you looking forward to the FA Cup final today? And I said, I'm 99% certain I won't watch it. The 15-year-old me would have taken out a contract on me and had me shot. Because when you were a kid, you walked the FA Cup final, we were talking about it all day. It was the Willy Wonka golden ticket. A certain generation might not realise there was no Sky Sports, there was no sport on TV, or very little. The only domestic English game, club game, that was shown live on television in the entire year was the FA Cup final. And both BBC and ITV showed it, and their programming started at about 5 in the morning, it felt like. They ran a sort of a 7 or 8 hour program. You had mad stuff like FA Cup, it's a knockout. You had pictures of the teams leaving the hotel and getting on the buses, and you ate this up. I was, the nights before those cup finals, like a kid on Christmas Eve. I was a kid on a May Christmas Eve. I'd get up really early, I'd badger money off my mother and father so I could get the papers and read about the stuff, and then I would sit down transfixed. And I think people of our generation have our memories. First one I remember properly is the 75 Cup Final, Alan Taylor, Bobby Stokes in 76, but the Brady Cup Final in 79, I did a piece with Shane Curran, the former Roscommon keeper, last week, and he was saying that's what got him into Arsenal, that six Irish players playing for the Arsenal team that day, Liam Brady giving a absolute signature performance of his career just before he moved on to Italy. Then I know you're, John, a big Spurs fan, the Ricky Villa goal. These were, Orla, they were the landmark moments of the sporting year, almost.
8: Oh yeah, completely. And I know, look, I know we sound a bit like we're harking back to the good old days.
6: You are.
8: But like, yeah, well.
7: But they were good old days.
8: They were good old days. And it was, like, that's what I was laughing at.
6: Why change then? What's changed?
8: It's just, like, because we see so much football now, it's not a novelty anymore. Like, nobody cares about watching the team arrive on the bus and get off the bus and what suits are they wearing and all that kind of stuff that, you know, we worried about before. But also this, like, even take today's pairing.
6: Sadly, good chance there. Just missed it. 1-1 still against Hearts. They got a free kick outside the box. Go on.
8: Like, today's pairing is not particularly awe-inspiring.
6: Crystal Palace,
8: like,
6: was more romantic last year. And I think, you do need the Wiggins.
8: You do
6: or
8: want
6: the
8: a story like that. Yeah. That's going to be more enjoyable. But, like, Chelsea v Man City, it's just not.
6: That's what I'm saying. The 26 of the last 30 between the Big Five. And you think, oh, it's the big clubs are so big now that it's removed your Bobby Stokes, which was a second division club, or Sunderland 73, or Coventry even winning in 87. Well, no, they were first division club. But
8: feel more like franchises than clubs.
7: They do.
8: You've got so many, you know, nation states owning clubs and things like, you know, the money that's going into them, it doesn't feel like the community or the club that it once was.
7: It's also not the priority for those clubs. The Premier League and the Champions League are the two tournaments that they prioritise, the two tournaments that people are engaged in. I actually sort of, if I'm sitting at home in a weekend in January and I'm doing nothing and I'm saying a couple of games this week and I find out it's FA Cup weekend and I go, oh, the romance of the Cup, I couldn't give a bloody damn. And unfortunately, it's funny with Celtic on, the first overseas match I went to was the 1988 Scottish Cup final. Celtic played Dundee United. Mick McCarthy was playing. Frank McAvenny got a couple of goals. But that was the day that Wimbledon beat Liverpool. And that news went around Hampden Park. It was the old bowl Hampden Park, an awful dump, magnificent. And the news went around and everybody started singing. There was a crazy gang chant went up from both the Celtic and Dundee United fans. There was a recognition of the enormity of that moment, whereas now there is no enormity.
6: Celtic won, Hearts won. Celtic had a free kick there, which has gone wide. Hearts, 13 plus minutes away from the title. Was watching that game as a kid because Wimbledon Liverpool was such a shock. Aldridge missing the penalty and Larry Sanchez scoring the winner. And remember a Liverpool supporting neighbour who went absolutely berserk afterwards, giving out about Vinnie Jones and Vinnie Jones' behaviour on the pitch and foaming at the mouth that Vinnie Jones, you know, should be on the pitch. But you remember it vividly because you just, what you do is you pick out your football and you go out and you play football afterwards.
7: Exactly.
8: Oh, yeah.
6: That's what
8: yeah.
6: you do. So you talk about roots there and something being lost. I'll tell you, a person who hasn't lost his roots and represents the best of us is Seamus Coleman. I mean, he's now leaving Everton as a player in the next couple of weeks, whether he'll decide to play on elsewhere, if he wants to continue to play for the national team. I mean, you talk about the GA being the best of us in some ways. Seamus Coleman seems to represent the best of us.
8: Absolutely. And like, I watched in full his video message where he, you know, talked about who he wanted to thank and all the rest of it. Such a humble man. And you could tell from listening to that video message the leader that he is and why he has so many people who, you know, would follow him and would hold him up on the pedestal, which they do. And he's so highly respected because of the person he is. And it's very true to him that he is, you know, nobody thought he would leave Everton. He probably never wanted to. But the fact that he's going because he wants to continue to play for Ireland, and how is he going to do that? Like, I had to laugh at the, you know, it was Moyes who said we offered him every job from Gardner to assistant coach to get him to stay. And of course they'd want him to stay. He's Everton through and through. But yeah, just an amazing character.
6: Oh, Celtic nearly score, but just tipped over here. Nigran and Hearts surviving, but Celtic turning the screw 1-1 in Scotland. This is Off the Ball Saturday and News Talk, the Saturday panel. Orla McElroy, continue.
8: How do you continue after that, John?
6: This sounds like another chance, just wide. 1-1.
8: I'm sure this makes great radio, us watching a match.
6: Well, hopefully, that's up to the listeners to decide. But hopefully they are enjoying
8: it. Well, it's an enjoyable one anyway. Like, this is fairly breathless stuff, isn't it?
6: It is. Hearts hanging on. But they're still title winners as we speak. 80 minutes now elapsed at Parkhead. They just hit the post, Celtic. They just hit the post.
7: John, you know, it's really, really funny while we're talking about the game. And as I said, the first trip I went to was to see Celtic. I went over to see a lot of Celtic games, a lot of Celtic fan friends. But I have a huge number of friends who would be sort of passive Celtic fans who want to see Hearts win today. Not out of any negative feeling towards Celtic, just 1960 and the sense of the first people to break the old firm dominance since Ferguson and just the opportunity that might represent. I think there's a lot of people who quietly, they may not say it too much out loud, would be not unhappy for Hearts to win.
8: No, absolutely not. But, you know, you can understand Celtic fans as well. Like, there's been a lot gone on this season that they're very, very deeply unhappy with, like, and the way the club has been handled. So you can understand why they might kind of, you know, not feel too bad about
6: them. They've all turned up, though, today.
7: I mean, and it's a huge story. I mean, O'Neill has come back as a sort of messiah-like figure. He's second only to Jock Stein amongst Celtic managers in terms of the affection in which with which he's held. And you have the fans are so angry at the board and there's such a split. And yet O'Neill has arrived and he sort of stitched it together. It's a very moderate Celtic team. They've had a terrible season. They had, I mean, the way the Brendan Rodgers situation was handed, they get an interim manager in who's a disaster. Martin comes back once.
6: Another chance. Still 1-1. Sorry.
7: Comes back twice. And now we have this drama. Obviously, the way they won their game the other night when Hearts top, basically, they were there until the 98th or 99th minute. This is going to be 10 minutes of wonderful drama.
6: Celtic are flying at the moment. They've got a good rhythm. They're getting the ball into the box quite a lot now. They've had definitely more than half chances. 1-1, Celtic Hearts, 82 minutes on the watch. Do you want to say anything about Seamus Coleman, Roy?
7: Yeah, I think there are certain people in life that you just say you have nothing but admiration for them. People who are defined by their selflessness, defined by their professionalism, defined by their priorities not being about personal achievement, about wanting to make a team better, about wanting to make a dressing room a harmonious place. Seamus Coleman is a cousin of Desi Farrell, the former Dublin manager, All-Ireland winner as a player and manager. And a number of the Nafina guys met up with Seamus Coleman's people. I don't know whether it was a social occasion or whether it was around a match. And they just said they met all these Coleman people and they could see where Seamus came from. They were just proper human beings. The words I think that were used were sound men. If I was to go into battle, I can't think of somebody I would want to go in more behind or I'd be prouder to march behind than Seamus Coleman. One of the great Irish sportsmen and one of the great Irish people in the way he carries himself.
6: Now, Katie McCabe as well is to leave Arsenal after she's won everything.
8: Everything.
6: And I think when I think about Katie McCabe, I just think that she is the trailblazer. She is the public face of Irish women's football. She has brought the sport to a new realm of awareness.
8: Yeah, absolutely. And she'll say that she was inspired by Emma Byrne before, yes, you know, at Arsenal. And
6: maybe it's the World Cup that makes me think that.
8: Oh, completely. But like she just, it's her passion. Like, talk about wearing your heart on your sleeve. And it's an awful, awful pity that I don't know how Arsenal couldn't get it together to give her 24 hours earlier and give her an opportunity to say goodbye properly at the Emirates Stadium. Like, announcing it the following day.
6: Maybe was there a feeling that they might have been swaying to keep her on, possibly?
8: I don't know. Come up with an earlier deadline, like. Yeah. Put a deadline on your deal. Yeah. There's no way. They had Beth Mead doing her farewell and, you know, you could see Katie was visibly emotional and there were tears and you could see what was going on. It just hadn't been said. So it's an awful pity that I know she gets to leave the team out today, but even I saw a video yesterday with Renee Slagers talking to the team saying how she was going to make Katie captain today. And even she said, it's a pity we couldn't do this at the Emirates. You know, it's terrible for somebody who is, as you say, given so much to that club, won everything from League Cup, FA Cup, you know, Super League, Champions League. She's won everything, like, and she has given everything to that club. She's just such a committed player and she's Arsenal through and through, and it's an awful, awful pity that she didn't get to say goodbye there and then.
6: They're 3-0 up away to Liverpool at the moment, 58 minutes into the match in the Women's Super League. The other scores, Brighton 1, Spurs 0, Chelsea 1, Manchester United 0, London City Lionesses 0, Villa 1, West Ham 0, Manchester City 1. The other game is goalless Everton and Leicester. Still 1-1 Celtic Hearts, 85 minutes now in the watch at Parkhead. Hearts hanging on, Celtic looking to find a way. Hearts will be champions, first time in 66 years if it stays this way. Yeah, Katie McCabe, what a servant.
7: When you talk about legacy, John, you know, we've the Katies, Katie Taylor and Katie McCabe. Their legacy, I don't think, will be anything they won. I think their legacy will be how they changed young girls' perception of what was possible as an athlete.
6: Yes.
7: And I don't think that there could be a greater service given to women's sport in Ireland than that.
8: Yeah, absolutely. And, you know, hopefully we'll see another example of that tomorrow now at the Aviva when there's going to be a great
6: over 30,000 tickets sold.
8: Yeah.
6: Ireland, Scotland.
8: I was listening to Anna Capeless was in last night
6: with Megan,
8: Yeah. And, you know, a great chat. Anna is like the one woman hype machine for this match. She's just fantastic. Brilliant. She's been getting everybody revved up for it. She even rewrote Joxer Goes to Stuttgart and she is that. You should look it up on her Instagram video. It's fantastic. She rewrote it, sang it, played the ukulele with it herself. This woman, like, her talents are endless, but it should be a fantastic occasion tomorrow, you know, and it's great to see it. And one thing that I was thinking of over the last couple of days is people like Ciara Griffin, Nicola Friday. Think about Nicola Friday when she fronted up in so many interviews after they were getting beaten, going winless through the Six Nations for, you know, not so long ago, it's only a few years back. And she fronted up and stood there and talked about it when they weren't getting the backing which they deserve and which they belatedly are getting now. And you just see what...
9: Oh, Celtic have scored! They've scored! No. No, it's disallowed.
8: Oh, Lord.
9: The flag is up. Celtic 1, Hearts 1. 86 minutes, 45 seconds on the watch. And Hearts are holding on to the title.
7: Is there a VAR check, I wonder?
9: Oh, my God. Oh. This is just... the Celtic fans, they've all got their heads in their hands.
8: They're chewing their scarves. It's
7: He's offside.
9: Yeah.
8: Oh, yeah.
9: Yeah.
7: Yeah.
9: Yeah. Celtic 1, Hearts 1. Celtic at the ball in the net. But it has been ruled out. So we'll wait and see what happens here. Yeah. Sometimes you just need to say nothing, even in the live radio and in studio.
7: There's some great pictures of the spectators, which I always think is as interesting as the game in moments like this.
9: Maeda thought he scored, hadn't. 1-1, Celtic Hearts. How much stoppage time will they play? Hearts fans there, the very few of them who've got tickets, heads in their hands.
8: Doesn't look like there's been too many stoppages.
9: No, but...
7: John, I remember being behind the goal in Stuttgart, Euro 88. And honestly, every minute took 25 minutes. And it's the most... At that stage, I was 19 years of age. And I actually thought at one stage I was going to have a heart attack. I got this pain across my chest. I had headaches. And I would love to have seen a camera just on that terrace.
9: They've given the goal! They've given the goal! Celtic 2, Hearts 1! Unbelievable!
7: Obviously took a deflection, the pass on the way through.
9: 88 minutes on the watch. Celtic are going mad at Parkhead. Maeda with the goal. Celtic 2, Hearts 1. Hearts fans in absolute devastation.
8: Oh my God.
7: Wow.
8: There's going to be ructions on the touchline now. They can't believe this.
9: Hearts fans and their players look absolutely dejected. And Maeda is in tears.
8: How?
9: Onside. VAR decides for the second time in a week in favour of Celtic. Onside. Celtic 2, Hearts 1. Hearts have to find a goal now in the next minute plus stoppage time. Otherwise, Celtic will win the title in Scotland for the 56th time. Say something.
7: Everything.
8: This is just...
7: VAR now rules the world. I don't know, but the picture we're looking at, he clearly looks... offside.
9: Yep. We saw it the first time it looked offside.
7: Yeah, so there's clearly some extenuating circumstance. But we've now had the English title last week decided by a VAR decision.
9: Well, nearly, yeah.
7: Well, pretty much, I think. And potentially now this as well. So it's a fairy tale story for Martin O'Neill and Celtic. It's absolute heartbreak for Hearts. And you imagine... the VAR fallout is going to be enormous one more time.
8: But how long did it take from the time that hit the back of the net for the time for them to decide that it was a goal? Like, this is what I don't love about VAR. I know people will say you get the right decisions and all the rest of it, but you can't celebrate a goal. You don't know is it going to be checked. You don't know how long it takes to get it awarded. This is what takes the heart out of the game for me.
9: Well, it's a different game. It's not the football we knew.
7: Yeah, I think VAR has essentially stolen football's soul because... all those spontaneous eruptions of joy and euphoria are now qualified because you have to wait to see if your joy is justified.
9: But it was the right decision, and that's, I mean, for such an important moment, the title either going to Hearts or Celtic, the VAR has now made the right decision, and is that not the right course of action?
7: Potentially yes and potentially no. I think you can argue both cases, John. I think sport, on the definitive ones, whether a ball is over the line or not,
9: 8 minutes. Eight minutes of stoppage time.
7: But on subjective calls, not so much.
9: Celtic 2, Hearts 1.
7: Take the Arsenal-West Ham situation last week. Yes, it was a foul on the Arsenal goalkeeper. But there were also five or six other fouls simultaneously happening which could be called. So it becomes the micromanaging of every situation, and I just think it sucks the joy out of it. Now... we had moments like the Thierry Henry handball that wouldn't have happened under VAR. You see, even in today's sport, say the Michael Murphy incident in the league final with VAR, that would have probably been a red card. So yes, as a priority, you probably want to get things right, but that doesn't mean you can't feel a little bit disillusioned at the way it has sucked the spontaneous joy out of so much of it. Not that Celtic fans, I hasten to add, will feel that way today.
6: No, I mean, in general, I agree with you, and I've been having this argument with Shane Coleman, for example, on the hard shoulder. I think VAR has made the viewing experience of football inferior.
7: It's diminished.
6: It is no longer, the Aguero moment can't happen now. We literally have had an Aguero moment from a decision. So people are waiting for a decision. This is not rugby, by the way, I mean, where they have their reviews and everything. But the Scottish title now is going to be decided on a decision. That's what it's come down to. 92 minutes into 98 here at Parkhead. Celtic 2, Hearts 1. Maeda with the goal. 87 minutes. It was 1-1 at halftime. Celtic needed to win. They are winning at the moment. Hearts need to find a goal from somewhere to win the title for the first time in 66 years. And if they don't, wow, there's going to be lots of ructions. And obviously it's got very serious with the surveillance that was put on that referee, John Beaton, the other night after. That's how dark this thing can get now.
8: Yeah, it's
6: awful. That's just how social media has got so toxic.
8: But you talk about rugby and talk about like how the TMO intervention, yes, you know, slows the whole thing down. That's one thing that I found this season. I've actually been at a couple of AIL games down at Naas. And the joy of not having TMOs deciding. And the game being far more end-to-end and enjoyable a spectacle as a result. That the referee makes a decision and that's it. It's there and it's done. And you've nobody going over and appealing and looking for it to change. Sir, can we check this? Can we look at this? You know, he was doing this to me. And like, it's a much more enjoyable experience to go to a match where you're not waiting on the TMO interventions or is the ref going to send this to the TMO or like, how many times lately have we seen somebody, a try having been converted and they're about to kick off and then hold on, no, come bring back. That one's going to be chalked off.
6: It's getting a bit heated now on the touchline, pushing and dragging here. Celtic know that they're, what, 4 minutes away, 4.5 minutes away from winning the title.
8: Yeah, cards all over.
6: Hearts had it in the palm of their hand, but Maeda's goal at 87 minutes. If you're just joining us, folks, and off the ball Saturday here on News Talk, dramatic stuff. We thought we were going in here for a Saturday panel, bit of ranting about the GA, bit of chat about PGA golf, and what have we got? We got Celtic and Hearts now.
7: It is amazing how these things just kidnap your senses, though. And that is, I hadn't watched much of the snooker and start watching the world final.
6: Oh, poor Mark Allen, first of all.
7: Yeah, the Mark Allen moment. Oh, my God. I mean, even VAR couldn't save that. But we can get drawn into moments. And I would suspect this is the most watched match in the Scottish Premier League for...
6: Ever?
8: I don't know.
7: Ever, perhaps.
8: Yeah.
7: Ever.
8: Yeah.
6: The time of the day,
7: timing
6: early
7: is
6: Saturday.
7: Perfect.
6: Yeah.
7: And some drama.
6: The Hearts fans are just gutted at the moment. They're just praying for a miracle. The Celtic fans have got goosebumps because they know they're on the verge of winning the title here.
7: The Martin O'Neill statue is being commissioned as we speak. There are mixed verdicts on his reign with Ireland, but he is absolutely revered.
6: He's a man for the big occasion, Martin O'Neill. Yes. That's why I would say back to 2000 when they were hammering Rangers and they're bringing him to the Europa League final and everything. And he did bring us to a Euros and he did give us that moment against Germany. He's a big moments manager and everywhere he's gone, whether Leicester or Republic of Ireland or Celtic, he has delivered big moments.
8: It's that thing, he's kind of a bit of a throwback as well, isn't he? He's like the motivation man rather than the dad.
6: Well, obviously he's got Sean Maloney in there and other coaches doing their jobs.
8: And he's doing the top few inches.
7: I would be a fan of a lot of O'Neill's railing against the modern micromanaging about the obsession with data.
6: XG.
7: He hates XG almost as much as I do. And I still think there's a place for the culture of man management, for someone who can actually make players feel taller.
6: Rod Stewart in the crowd, giving it loads.
7: Getting younger looking.
6: Chatting to Prince Charles last week. Today he's at Parkhead.
7: But there's...
6: King Charles, sorry, go on.
7: O'Neill has that capacity to lift people. There's Frank Roach has a lovely piece looking back at Paddy O'Shea's win with Westmeath in the Independent today. And Paddy told Tomás O'Flaherty, you get them fit from below the neck. I'll do the stuff above the neck. And the Westmeath players talk about how he transformed their psychology. And I think that's when you call O'Neill a big name or big game manager, I think that's why.
6: It's motivation, isn't it? And
7: yeah.
6: There's still, I mean, it shows that there's still a place in sport for it. 96 minutes, 12 seconds out of 8 minutes of stoppage time here at Parkhead. Celtic 2, Hearts 1. It looks, to be honest, Hearts just need that one chance, but they haven't been able to get the ball. And that's the negative for them. And
7: When we talk about old school, John, while the last minute's taking place, I just have to talk about Padraig Harrington. Padraig Harrington's 54 years of age. He was born the same month as Roy Keane, August 1971. To make the cut as he did last night, playing the back nine in two under par, he's a shot ahead of Shane Lowry. He's just a shot or two behind Rory. We were talking about Seamus Coleman and great Irish sportsman a while ago and praising his longevity. It's 2008, 18 years since Harrington won both the Open and the PGA, and his competitive lust, his capacity to want to be better, his obsession with golf, his zaniness, his willingness to look stupid to improve himself. He's one of my all-time heroes, and I just thought I'd call him out while we're watching
9: Hearts
7: this.
9: Hearts got
7: unfold.
9: A free kick here. The keeper's gone up for it. Cleared at the moment. Hearts now got a chance for a shot here. Have Celtic got a chance to make it 3-1 here? The keeper is back in his own half. And Celtic could finish this now and make it sure. 3-1. The ball is rolled into the back of the net. Martin O'Neill is on the touchline celebrating. No question about it now. Scotland has a champion for the 56th time. And the fans invading the pitch. Celtic 3, Hearts 1. And 97 minutes, 42 seconds on the watch here at Parkhead. Celtic are going to be champions for the fifth year in a row. The Hearts fans absolutely devastated. 3-1 does not reflect what we've just seen because it was 1-1 until the 87th minute. But Celtic have got a runaway goal there and they're about to win the Scottish title.
8: It's a bit of a they think it's all over moment, isn't it?
9: Wasn't
8: look
9: it?
8: At the,
9: yeah.
8: The whole pitch is covered in fans.
9: Before the game is even over, the fans have invaded the pitch.
8: Martin O'Neill looking for somebody to hug on the touchline.
9: Hopefully now it'll be all well behaved.
8: Yeah.
7: If you are a Celtic fan, though, talk about dreamland the last few days. I mean, you've resigned yourself to catastrophe on Wednesday against Motherwell. You get that 98-minute penalty. Kelechi Iheanacho kept his cool magnificently to slot it away. There was a pitch invasion then, just a spontaneous eruption of joy. And here we have it again. When you think you've lost something, when you've resigned yourself, and suddenly you put your hand in your pocket and you pull out a winning lottery ticket. It's even if you have dominated, what is that, 13 and 14 seasons, the degree of domination in moments like that goes out the window and you can just enjoy what is a magical moment.
9: Callum Osmond, top of the charts in many decades, and Celtic 3, Hearts 1, and they're going to try and restart this game here. We know what the outcome is going to be.
8: It's chaos. Oh, they are.
9: Yeah, Stuart on the pitch. Some of the fans are trying to get back to their seats, but it could be a while before they play with the last 20 seconds of it. Celtic players and Hearts players have gone in. So have they blown it up? It looks like they might have. Wow.
8: Fitting end to
9: a chaotic season.
7: The season of VAR is confirmed as such.
9: Is it an unsatisfactory end to what we've seen today?
7: It depends who you're supporting, I suppose. I don't think there would be any Celtic fan who would think it was unsatisfactory. I'd say Parkhead is like Mount Etna erupting at the moment. On the flip side, if you're a Hearts supporter and you've waited since 1960, 90% of their supporters at the game today, I'm sure, weren't alive when they won in 1960. You've led all season. You have won your game on Wednesday and are hearing that Celtic have failed to win and you think you're there. You recover from that haymaker to go ahead today. Celtic immediately equalise. You hold out. You're under siege in the second half. You've held out a minute to go, 2 minutes to go, 3 minutes to go. You're there and you're gone. And it'll be very hard for them. The flip side is it'll be a wonderful evening to be a Celtic supporter.
9: Well done for Liam Scales as well.
8: Mm.
9: To be part of that today, be part of the build-up, to be part of the atmosphere, to be part of the defence and to be ever present under O'Neill. And he's got that new deal as well. So he's done very well, Liam Scales.
8: There was, remember when Scotland qualified for the World Cup? And there was, I remember reading somewhere about the seismic activity was detected miles away. You can imagine what it's going to be like today in Glasgow.
9: It's not clear that the game is over to me. It might be, it might not be.
8: It's hard to tell, isn't it?
9: Just feel for those Hearts supporters there, the corner of the ground. Celtic 3, Hearts 1, that's going to be the score, folks, because they did about 20 seconds to play. Celtic are champions for the 56th time. You're speaking about
6: Orla McIlroy and Roy Curtis here, by the way, if you're just tuning in. Celtic Scottish champions. This is the Saturday panel, Off the Ball Saturday on News Talk. The PGA Championship, you've enjoyed it, Orla? Have you enjoyed the pain? Or have you not? I'm just looking at the leaderboard here. We have Maverick McNealy and Alex Smalley on 4 under par. But what? Talking 30 players within 5 shots, 30,
8: it's
6: 43.
8: Very bunched. Yeah,
6: Rory McIlroy's 5 shots off the lead on 1 over. Shane Lowry and Patrick Harrington just made the cut.
8: And wasn't it Rory who said that that sort of a bunch leaderboard is not a great sign because of the pin positions and they've been struggling? What was annoying me last night was the duration of how long the play was taking and how slow it was. That was what I was struggling with. But I don't, as we were saying earlier, I don't mind seeing the pros struggle. A little bit of, you know, a couple of easier pins would be nice. I do understand why they're saying that it's too tough.
6: Full-time has confirmed Celtic have won the 2025-2026 Scottish Premiership title. Got the Scottish Cup final to come. They were 1-1 with Hearts with 87 minutes in the watch. Maeda scored. It was originally ruled out for offside, but then VAR ruled it onside. Dramatic twist in the tail, and then they scored a runaway goal at the end. 14 titles in 15 years for Celtic. One more now than Rangers. And for Hearts, it's absolute devastation.
7: I think Arona Mink has been the real winner this week. I think there's a real sense of entitlement about professional golfers who play for obscene amounts of money and who want the easy life, who want to play pitch and putt.

0: my God, it was a miracle that he won at Augusta driving as poorly, and it showed how superb his short game was. He got it together yesterday. He had the third best round yesterday, while unfortunately Shane Lowry, and it's becoming a recurring trend, I love Shane Lowry, I'm a big fan, he just keeps throwing in these poor rounds. He got himself in a brilliant position in his first round. He was six over in his round yesterday, the worst round by anybody who made the cut. There was a shank at 17. There was 34 putts. And when Shane won in Portrush, it's one of the great moments in Irish sporting history. I got one of the great buzzes of my life. I thought he's able for anything now. He's faced the biggest pressure he can possibly face in his career. That's 1,300. Or sorry, that's almost, what is it, 2018? That's 8 years ago.
1: But
0: it's 19 rather, sorry. But it's 1,343 days since he last won, 192 weeks, and he's 39 now. I really thought after the first round he'd put himself in position. But Rory's right there. He's three behind Scheffler, which I think is the real leader, maybe. Scheffler and Åberg. And I hope it remains as, because I have suffered so much on a golf course simply because of a lack of ability, I have no problem at all with seeing golfers tested and having to play difficult shots.
1: It's a strange one with Larry, because there's no issue of him stepping up at the really big moments when he was able to do the Portrush, and he was able to do the Ryder Cup at Bethpage, one of the most important moments of his life as a sports person. When the last five majors, tied 42nd, cut, tied 40th, tied 30th, so the majors have not been kind to him recently.
2: It's becoming like a bit of a self-fulfilling prophecy now, though, and that's the worry, is that, you know, you saw him at, wasn't it the Cognizant, when things went so badly wrong towards the end? Like, that's now going to get into his head. And in the same way that Rory, you know, eventually, like, admitted that of course it was in his head every time he went back to Augusta for the Masters, and, you know, that Grand Slam was in his head. Like, that's going to be there for Shane to worry about now. But, like, one thing I have enjoyed about this week, and it is good this year, is you have a couple of players who could complete the Grand Slam this year. Do you know, you've got more players that could do it.
0: Jordan Spieth
2: at the USPGA, and then Scotty, US Open. I've enjoyed watching Brooks Koepka and John Rahm this week. John Rahm is really, really doing his absolute utmost to keep a lid on it. And you can see that, like, it's, you know, it's threatening
1: to
2: come
1: out. Buyer's remorse. They should never gone to live.
2: Oh, completely. Yeah. But, you know, the same thing with Koepka. Koepka clearly went because he thought his knee was shot and his career was done. And this was like cashing in an insurance policy going to live. And now is swallowing, you know, the sort of punishment and coming back and sitting there as the alternate to get into tournaments because he wants to play. And he's realised that he can compete and he's working hard to do it. But, like, John Rahm, just the ego is what got in the way of him there.
1: Yeah.
2: Like, this belief that he was too big.
1: The dollar signs. You just joined us, folks, here on Off the Ball Saturday on News Talk. We're on the panel here with Orla McElroy and Roy Curtis, journalists, and we're watching Celtic celebrate a 56th Scottish title, 3-1 against Hearts. They had to win today. They've done the job. Took them to the 87th minute to go in front. They added a third goal in stoppage time, and Hearts are devastated. Celtic are Scottish champions. Martin O'Neill is the man. What about tomorrow then, Roy? The Dubs and Westmeath? Are Dublin contenders for the All-Ireland, or are they not in the running?
0: Before I went to Portlaoise 2 weeks ago, Dublin playing Louth, the defending champions in Leinster, and I had strong suspicion that Louth would win the game. Dublin came out, gave an outstanding performance, blew Louth away. I thought Louth were overly conservative, but Niall Scully was like a quarterback controlling the game. Cormac Costello was exceptional. That was a Dublin team that just a couple of weeks earlier were on the rack against Wicklow and Aucrim and what might have been the shock to beat all shocks. I still, obviously they're in the conversation because there's still a core group of quality players there. But Conor Callaghan is missing again tomorrow. Real doomsday stuff I'm hearing about the state of his hamstring. Owen Merchant is another not there. I'd still have them 5th, 6th, 7th on the grid. And I also think Westmeath have a real chance with the way they're playing. They're playing free and easy under Mark McHugh. Sensational win against Kildare. The way they are, sensational character against Kildare. Great win against Meath. If I had to put a bet to save my life, I would say a Dublin win. But I think Westmeath could win.

0: just as I think Monaghan have a chance, even though I think Armagh are really complete, extraordinary, that Kieran McGeaney and Armagh haven't won an Ulster title since 2008. McGeaney won six as a player, but part of the romance of this season, and what odds would you have got at the start of the season on Roscommon, Westmeath and Monaghan contesting provincial finals?
1: On that note, Roy Curtis, star columnist, and Orla McElroy, Irish Daily Mail sports editor, thank you so much for having such a fun hour with us in the panel.
2: Pleasure, JD.
1: And we'll speak to you soon.
0: Thank you, John.
2: Cheers.
1: Don't forget, we've got football Saturday between 3 and 5 to reflect on this Celtic drama. 3-1 win of our hearts, VAR intervening again. And Celtic are the champions. We'll have Owen Doyle and Chris Forrester between 3 and 5. You want to WhatsApp us. Celtic fans, just WhatsApp us. How much do you love VAR? 087-9180-180. The text number, 087-9180-180. If you're raising a glass of whatever to VAR this evening. We're back after this.
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18: Celtic Park holds its breath. Flicked in by Spittle. Devlin is blocked. Just when they needed a free kick. Swallow have gone out. And Celtic are going to win the title. Osman puts it in. He just can't.
1: This is Off the Ball Saturday News Talk. John Duggan with you, 3-5, and Celtic champions of Scotland for the 56th time. 3-1 win over Hearts today. Callum Osmond, the goal described there by Sky Sports, and they were 1-1 with Hearts, who only needed a draw to win the title. But then Maeda scored in the 87th minute, and it was originally ruled out for offside, but then VAR said it was onside. Cameron Hill is back for a second news round. Much more dramatic news round, Cameron, than our first one.
19: Oh, the fix is in, John. Hearts stolen. Hearts broken after that.
1: Well, because we were only viewing the screens without sound here because we were live on air. So could you make a bit more sense of what happened out there?
19: Well, it was tight because obviously, though, to take people through how the game went, Lawrence Shankland got the original goal for Hearts in the first half, and then Celtic got a penalty for a handball, and it was a handball this time, unlike during the week. And it was Arne Engels who converted that deep in added time at the end of the first half. So 1-1 was the score, and it looked like they were both kind of going for it. And then for whatever reason, Hearts just sat back and decided, because a draw would have been enough, right? So they just sat back and absorbed all that Celtic pressure, and you just got the sense that that's probably not the best idea.
1: A goal was coming, it felt.
19: Yeah, they came really close with a free kick. I think Arne Engels just shaded it wide to
1: the
19: left.
1: Post as well.
19: They hit the post. It just felt there's a pang of inevitability about this. When the goal was ruled out for offside, you thought, okay, Celtic will probably get another chance. And then VAR intervened and had a look, and it looks like it took a deflection. So that was it. And then, of course, as you heard from, you can probably guess from the commentary, Hearts put everyone up, including the goalkeeper, for that last passage of play. It breaks for Celtic, and Callum Osmond seals the victory in probably the sweetest way you can, as a literal runaway goal. They weren't runaway winners this year, Celtic.
1: No.
19: But it was a game that was promised as box office from Derek McGuinness. I think we got that.
1: We did. We got 10 minutes to the kickoff time for the FA Cup final as well, Chelsea, Manchester City at Wembley.
19: Yeah, so two changes for Chelsea from the side that drew at Liverpool last time out. Reece James back, their captain this afternoon. He replaces Andre Santos and comes into what looks like a back five. The other change sees Robert Sanchez starting goal. Philip Jorgensen relegated to the bench. Manchester City boss Pep Guardiola's made five changes to the side that thumped Crystal Palace during midweek. Rodri returns. He's recovered from a groin injury. A big shock is that Ryan Cherki's on the bench. Omar Marmoush keeps his place in the starting lineup. And then you've Erling Haaland, Jeremy Doku and Nico O'Reilly all returning. Cupkeeper James Trafford is preferred in goal in place of Gianluigi Donnarumma. Erling Haaland has never scored in a final at Wembley.
1: Right.
19: So there you go. In the two visits he'd made there, he hasn't scored yet. So could he break that duck today? Does this feel a little bit after the Lord Mayor show today, after what was a great game in Parkhead?
1: Well, I suppose there's other thoughts and the priorities as well. But yes, so Sanchez and goal for Celtic, Gusto Fofana, Colwell and Hato, James, Caicedo, Palmer, Fernandez, Cucurella and João Pedro for City, Trafford and goal, Nunes, Kucherov, Gehi and O'Reilly, Rodri and Bernardo Silva, Semenyo, Omar Marmoush, Doku and Haaland. Talk to us about this game. Well, before you get into that, Michael Carrick, it's happening.
19: It is a 2-year deal, apparently, tabled for Michael Carrick, which he has signed to continue as permanent head coach of Manchester United. The final details are being put in place as we speak. The club are hoping to make an official announcement in the next 48 hours or so. Carrick has guided United into the Champions League after taking over from Ruben Amorim, who was sacked back in January.
1: Just talk to us about the match tomorrow, the Irish women's rugby.
19: Well, Aaron King is taking Ireland through their captain's run at the Aviva Stadium ahead of that final round Six Nations clash against Scotland. 30,000 tickets, more so, have been sold for tomorrow's game, and it's set to shatter the previous attendance record set in Galway earlier in the championship for a standalone Irish women's rugby game. There's going to be a real fanfare around this game tomorrow, lots of different things for people to enjoy, a real celebration of Irish rugby's 33-year history of the women's team. And head coach Scott Beaman confirmed yesterday that members of the first ever Ireland team from back in 1993 will present the current squad with their jerseys, which is a really good way of just closing the loop there, John, I suppose.
1: Yeah.
19: The story, if you don't know it, I go through it on Let Me Explain, the News Talk original podcast, the history of the team.
1: Is this Sean Defoe's?
19: This is Sean Defoe's. I managed to sneak in while he was on holidays did a piece on that. And just Tanya Waters was talking to me as part of that. She was part of that first team to play in Rayburn Place all those years ago. And just how difficult it was to kind of get that team off the ground. Before they could even play, they needed to get insurance because, you know, you need to for rugby. And in order to do that, the insurance company needed a letter from the IRFU to confirm that women could play rugby, which just shows you kind of what environment they were entering into in the early 90s. But 33 years later, they look close to having maybe even 40,000, you might say, at Lansdowne Road.
1: We will have Emer Carey-Fallon there tomorrow with Susanna Mullen to report on that game. Cameron, and just to let you know, the Women's Super League, Katie McCabe playing for Arsenal today, 3-1. They lead Liverpool away from home. Brighton 1, Spurs 2, Chelsea 1, Manchester City 0. Manchester United 0, rather. Chelsea 1, Manchester United 0. It's Everton 0, Leicester 0, London City Lionesses 2, Villa 1, and West Ham 1, Manchester City 4. Just to correct that scoreline, Cameron, thank you so much for the moment. Coming up after the news, Football Saturday with the ex-English League and League of Ireland striker Owen Doyle and the St. Pat's midfielder Chris Forrester. Our WhatsApp number 087-9180-180. Celtic fans, give us a sense of your emotions right now after winning the Scottish title. Do you want to win it that way through VAR? I'm sure you do. You won it. And VAR has been on your side today. Michael Carrick going to get the Manchester United job on a permanent basis. The right call, folks. United fans get in touch. Arsenal one hand on the Premier League trophy. But was the way they won the match against West Ham with the VAR decision symptomatic of how football's lost its way? And Liverpool fans, do you want Arne Slot to lead you into next season? Get in touch with your thoughts for Football Saturday with Owen and Chris after the news.
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30: Good afternoon, I'm Cliona O'Dwyer. An investigation has been launched following the death of a man in his 30s at a house in North Dublin. Another man was arrested at the scene in Artane. Ella Anderson is there.
31: The home in Brookwood Heights remains sealed off amid an investigation into the death of a man in his 30s. Emergency services were called to the house shortly after 12:30, where the man was treated at the scene before being pronounced dead a short time later. A man in his 60s was arrested at the property and is being detained at a Garda station in North Dublin. A post-mortem examination is due to take place, with Gardaí saying the results will determine the direction of the investigation. Ella Anderson, Artane, Dublin.
30: Micheál Martin says he doesn't believe there's a West Riding in his party waiting to start a leadership heave. Fianna Fáil is meeting for the final day of its Ardhéis in Dublin as it marks 100 years since the foundation of the party, with ministers privately conceding Fianna Fáil won't feature in serious contention in next week's by-elections. Some questions have been asked again about Micheál Martin's future, but the Taoiseach says he doesn't believe there's a scenario similar to the British Labour Party's playing out.
2: I don't think we have a... I want to be careful what I say. No, I mean, first of all, just in a serious vein, you know, I mentioned earlier, like in Dublin Central, we've had challenges for quite some time now. We haven't won a seat there since 2007. And one of the challenges has been, if you look at the last general election, it was the second lowest vote in the country, notwithstanding that we did well in the general election overall.
30: Gardaí are investigating the circumstances surrounding the death of a man in his 30s following an alleged shoplifting incident in Dublin City. He was detained by security personnel at a shop on Henry Street shortly after 5 o'clock yesterday evening, and Gardaí were called to the scene. But he became unresponsive and was taken to the Mater Hospital, where he later died. A 30-year-old man's body has been recovered off the coast of Galway. A distress call was made from a boat just before 3 o'clock this morning. The vessel, which had three men on board, was found just off the coast of Maidenhead at the time. And that's your news for now.
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30: Outbreaks of rain and drizzle will clear eastwards with sunny spells and scattered showers following. Highest temperatures of 10 to 14 degrees. 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
1: This is Football Saturday. John Duggan with you here on News Talk until 5. And you can WhatsApp us, folks. Love to hear from you. 0879 180 180, 0879 180 180. Especially when I heard the emotions of Celtic fans, because you're Scottish champions. 3-1 win over Hearts. Wasn't easy. 1-1 in the 87th minute when Maeda thought he'd scored. It was ruled out for offside by the referee and his assistants. But then VAR, there was a VAR review and the goal was given. 2-1 they led, and then Callum Osmond scored with a runaway goal and the match pretty much ended then. That was well into stoppage time. Hearts were pressing for an equaliser that would have won them the title for the first time since 1960, but for the 56th time, Celtic are champions. 5 seasons in a row. Martin O'Neill, 74 years of age, not bad. His 4th crown as Celtic manager, 21 years after his last. Delighted to have in studio the ex-English League and League of Ireland striker Owen Doyle and the St. Pat's midfielder, former Peterborough and Aberdeen player, Chris Forrester. How are you doing, lads? Good?
8: How are you, John?
10: How are you, Ollie?
1: Well, what about this Football Now? Was it 3 times? Whether Arsenal want to win the title or not, Arsenal, West Ham, VAR, Motherwell, Celtic, VAR, today, VAR. Like, ultimately, it was the right decision. But is this football? Is this the football we want?
8: No, me and you have talked about this. I mean, you're on the same page. Like, it needs to go. In my opinion, I hate it. I think the idea of VAR when it came in was to try to eradicate any doubt, but all it's doing is giving doubt a bigger platform, and it's terrifically, you know, it slows everything down. You know, we've got this World Cup coming up and loads of these games are supposed to be played and are going to be played in really, really hot stadiums. They're like really intense temperatures, and what they have done for that is they're going to bring in a water break. Obviously, they'll monetize it because that's what FIFA do. But now we're going to have at least 4 quarters and a few stoppages for VAR in these games in the World Cup. You know, so like that's a different game than what we're used to watching.
1: But there was no VAR today on the other argument, Hearts to be champions.
8: Mm.
1: And that wouldn't be the right thing, though. So,
8: yeah, and these, I fully agree with what you're saying there as well, but what about Tuesday and Wednesday when VAR gave the wrong decision against Celtic? You know, like, for me, that wasn't clear and obvious that it hit the defender's hand. I'm going to lie, like, I enjoyed the internet the next 24 hours after it, because there was some laugh from the Celtic fans and what they were putting out there, some of the videos going around, and there was lots of throwing balls to each other, putting their hands in front of their heads to show you how far you could head a ball with your hand in front of your forehead. lot of fans gone full conspiracy theory on it. But, I hate VAR. I hate it. I think the only technology that belongs in the game is the goal line technology. And, I just leave the game as it was.
1: We don't have it in the League of Ireland, Chris. Are you happy about that?
10: Nah, to be fair, I am happy about it.
3: I like the game as we have it. You know, the referee's decision should be the referee's decision on the pitch, and I think by then going video monitors and, you know, going elsewhere to a van somewhere sitting making the decisions, it takes everything away from the game. But I do agree, like you said, Hearts probably would have been champions today without us, so I do like that aspect of it where you can get the right decisions and correct decisions, but, you know, when it's taken away from the game too much, I think, and like Alan said, it's the stoppages and, you know, it's not good for the game and how we know it, I suppose.
8: Well, they're bringing it in now for corners and free kicks, I think, isn't it, for the World Cup?
10: It was meant to, I think, be for outrageous things like Thierry Henry or Maradona. Now it's become about everything.
8: Yeah.
10: And it's just changed. It's just not the football we knew. It's changed the viewing experience. Now it's you celebrate, you don't celebrate. Now you're just waiting. The celebration now comes from the decision.
3: Yeah.
10: From the almost the robots, you know.
8: Yeah.
10: And obviously the people make decisions, but it's almost Big Brother. It's George Orwellian.
8: Yeah, yeah. And that delay isn't the same as like the instant euphoria of a ball in the back of the net. Yeah. And now your team is after scoring.
10: Does Celtic deserve it today?
8: I only caught the end of it there. I came into the studio when that free kick was taken, and they managed to clear and run up the pitch and walk the ball into the net. An incredible way to win a title. You know, the drama of it all, the drama of the last week, the drama of the season, I suppose you could say, like the two Glasgow clubs being a bit of a basket case, Martin O'Neill coming in, kind of sorting it out, Hearts under Tony Bloom's leadership there, under Derek McGuinness. Do you play under Derek, yeah?
3: Yeah.
8: Yeah, you wouldn't say it's got nice things to say.
3: It's been a great day.
8: No, I'm only joking. but he's a very experienced manager, and to be fair to him, like, he's been in the game for so long, he actually probably deserves to go on and do something spectacular and win a title.
10: You'd think, though, with Tony Bloom's investment, they're here to stay. By the way, we're watching Chelsea-Manchester City. It's goal to start after 6 minutes at Wembley. What about Liam Scales as well? Did you encounter him? Did you play against him in the League of Ireland?
3: Yeah, I played against him. I'm not sure what I came up against him when he was at UCD, but definitely came up against him when he was at Rovers.
10: Yeah.
3: And, you know, I actually, from my perspective, I love seeing lads go and, you know, do well for themselves and, you know, forward their career. And it's been great seeing him now, even playing for Celtic week in, week out, vital part of that team. So it's been absolutely amazing to see. Thought he was a good player when he was here. And like you said, he's been flying now, so it's been great to see.
10: Martin O'Neill, he'll be a hero up there. He already was, but whether you'd argue they're a great team or not, they've pulled it out and they got the cup final as well. So 74 years of age, not bad. It just seems that it's what they needed. They just need, the Nancy thing didn't work. Rodgers, it had run its course. They just needed that bit of motivation maybe, and coaching obviously underneath that.
8: Yeah, I think so. Yeah, I think he's obviously very smart in getting that backroom team in behind him as well. Sean Maloney's very detailed from what I've been told and how he kind of coaches his teams and how he'll set them up. And I'm sure Martin is wouldn't be one for detail or anything, but he knows how to be an authoritarian, I suppose you could say, and kind of has that aura and respect that I'm sure themselves, the players are feeding into, and it's worked. Like, it's worked. He's after win the title in the most dramatic form. Not good for the heart of a 74-year-old, I wouldn't imagine.
10: No.
8: But incredible stuff.
10: He was actually in the studio last autumn with myself talking about his new book, and then I got the call, and then, you know, nine ones, you never know what's going to happen in life, you know.
8: Incredible.
10: Celtic fans, 087-9180-180. I mean, you might be already celebrating, but how do you feel about this? Chelsea-Manchester City is underway in the FA Cup final at Wembley, and remember, it's kind of an earlier start today for an FA Cup final that you normally expect. But just a recap on the lineups, folks, if you just missed them before 3 o'clock with Cameron. Sanchez in goal for Chelsea, Fofana, Caldwell, Hato, Gusto, James, Caicedo and Cucurella, Palmer, Fernandez and Joao Pedro for City, Trafford in goal, Nunez, Kucinov, Gehi and O'Reilly, Rodri, Bernardo Silva, Semenyo, Doku, Marmoush and Haaland for Manchester City. So how was last night? Obviously not the result you would have wanted, Chris, but and not for Rovers either, so it's as you were at the top, really.
3: Yeah, it's pretty much as you were. Like you said, result-wise wasn't ideal. You know, when you're looking at them sort of games, you're thinking, if Rovers are dropping points, we need to be capitalising on it, because they're such a good team and it's not very likely that they're going to drop much more. So, like you said, it's a missed opportunity, but over a long season, it's, you know, you're going to have them ups and downs, and it's about, you know, regrouping and then setting yourself up for next week. You get too caught up in thinking, oh, that was a missed opportunity, you'll rue it for another couple of weeks. So yeah, like you said, it was a tough game. Shell's done well. I thought we played okay. Missed opportunity, but you know, you have to park it off and move on.
10: You still feel though week. You're going the right way under Stephen Kenny. It feels like you're going the right way now.
3: Yeah, I do feel so. You know, the camp is in good form. We're playing well, we're scoring goals, and you know, last night was a bit of a blip, but I think that's all it will be. It's a good camp. It's been going well, so you know, hopefully that continues.
10: Just to love it playing.
3: Yeah. I was saying that on previous. It's gotten a lot harder though. Over the past probably 6 months to a year, in terms of just my age and everything kind of coming to that. You know, that crescendo, I suppose. But I still do love it. I still love playing the games. I love going and training every day. You know, I didn't love last night though, but you know, that's all part and parcel of the game and the emotions of it. Fighting every week to get into the team and, you know, be challenging for the top of the league spot.
10: Is the recovery that's the hard part, or?
3: It's the recovery, yeah, and it's, you know, I've always lived my life where I could do what I liked and, you know, just show up on a Friday and play. And, you know, that's not the case anymore. I have to look after myself Monday to Friday, and then, you know, Saturday's a recovery day and in training. So, them days of, you know, just relaxing all week is gone. And
8: can I tell them about the pre-match meal you had once before the game?
3: Yeah, go ahead.
8: Yeah. My force came back. Said the gift, what did you have for your pre-match meal? He said, I had an Easter egg and a cup of tea around 3 o'clock there.
3: Well, that's the case. I cannot do that anymore.
10: No breakfast.
3: No. So, you know, people always say, you can't burn the candle at both ends, and, you know, the candle's coming together now. So, I still do love it. And like Alan said, I probably didn't live the most professional life, but like I said, I could always get a waiver. And then there's an element of regret there, and thinking if I had a little bit of chicken and pasta before a game, maybe I could have set the world alight. But no, I lived the game, and I lived how I wanted to live it, and you know, I'm pretty happy with it.
8: He's definitely lit in Shakara, like, anyway, and we obviously played against him in the league here, but before I went over to England, but came across him in England. He was at Preston at the time, we were Championship, and Gitt was playing for Peterborough in League One. We met him, I think it was the FA Cup. It's FA Cup or League Cup, anyway. We went two up top. It was me and Joe Garner for Preston playing up front, and Chris was the sitting midfielder. Typical situation, like, I ended up having to drop in on him, couldn't get near him. Just ran a show. It was like a quarterback for, I was going to say 90 minutes there, but I got whipped after about 65 because I couldn't get close to him. My defensive duties as a striker weren't good enough for his performance. He was putting up against us, and like, to be fair to him at that time, like, the world was his oyster, and he was on a great trajectory. There's a few big boys after him, obviously never materialised in the end before he went up to Scotland. But no, I know he's still got a little bit left in the legs, but there'll never be, I can't see us ever having another footballer like Chris Forrester, the way he plays games. Even watching him in training before he even started to warm up, and he's messing with the ball at his feet, and if trying to explain what I'm about to explain to you, the only way I can tell you this is that if anyone's ever seen Daniel Sturridge's celebration where he does that weird thing, like the Mexican wave with his hands, Gitt can do that with his legs. And the way he had to, like, bobble the ball on his knee, and you're looking at him going, like, if I tried that now, I'd need an immediate hip replacement and my ACL be gone. And he's just having the crack by himself before the lads are even warming up. So he's the proper old school street footballer that, like, didn't have the type of, like, childhood that I would have had playing football with, like, the top teams in the country or whatever. I just can't see us ever having another one like him.
10: Where did you learn that then, Chris? Was it just in the streets, in the
3: Like I said, street football was my thing, and you know, I prided myself on people having that opinion of me.
10: Where are you from in Dublin?
3: I'm from Smithfield.
10: Yeah.
3: Grew up kind of O'Devony, kind of Queen Street area. So like I said, I kind of prided myself on being labelled as a street footballer. I thought that was a great feel to that.
10: Yeah.
3: So I grew up playing around the flats, around my ma's. We got a nice path built outside their house, which became a great little football pitch for me. Even in the house, my ma used to always be running amok saying, stop kicking ball in the house, because I'd be moving in and out, chairs and whatever I could do, just to kind of learn my trade through that. And it's like I said, I never grew up playing in academies or playing at these big teams. So I always prided myself on I'm better than these lads that are playing for like the Belvos and the Kevins. And here I am playing with my mates down at this level. So I always kind of pride myself on that, and that kind of drove me.
10: What's different about it, the playing in that? Because Paul Gascoigne, I think, was very much of that mould.
3: Yeah.
10: That street footballer versus somebody who's thrown into an academy at 7 or 8 and it's all maybe regimented. And
3: I feel like there's an awful pressure. I know a couple of friends that have kids playing at decent levels on their 8s and their 9s, and you know, the pressure on the kids is quite intense. And I'm looking at some of the kids and I'm like, I've never felt any sort of pressure as a footballer, especially when I was 8, 9, 10, 11. It was all about just going and having fun. I see some kids now are worried about getting released from clubs at 8, 9 years of age. I'm like, release me. I don't care if football's to be enjoyed. Like, wherever will happen when I'm 15, 16 can happen, and I can try and go to the next level. I think for the early years of your career, early years of your football journey, just needs to be enjoyed and, you know, find what you like to do. And I feel like with the academy kind of kids, the pressure's always been there, and football becomes more of a pressure situation, pleasing the parents, pleasing the coaches, and it's not to please yourself. So
10: you in love with the art of the game, the skill, and just what you can do with the ball.
3: Yeah, the kind of like the ball mastery kind of stuff.
10: Yes.
3: And the good force touch. Like, I always reference the Ryan Cherokee, and I always probably grew up in the best academies in the world, but his type of flow and his type of play is something I really
10: enjoy.
3: The goal
10: against Arsenal, for example, that was
3: it's just elegant. It's just his own way, and you know, I don't think that can be taught at academies. I think kids just need to have that, or they don't.
8: Like, there's a little clip every now and again goes around the League of Ireland Twitter, and like football Twitter as such, and it's of Joey and Dow's best bits when he was playing here in the League of Ireland. But there'll be clips like that for Giff when he finishes as well, because the stuff he's able to do is mad. He's kind of like the way I'd kind of describe how he played his football was kind of like the Brazilian way.
10: Yeah.
8: Like, you know, that kind of that thing where he'd be able to meg you when your legs are closed. It's like, how have you done that? You know? So it's great to play with, in the sense of if you're struggling, you know, you can pull something out of the bag that you weren't going to expect. Because the detail now that goes into trying to win football matches is regimented. It's kind of like a game of chess now. Whereas this fella's able to pull something out of the bag that's totally unexpected.
10: And Chris, would you have had heroes growing up then when you were a young lad going, I want to be like him, or there are players that you admired and that played?
3: I was always a massive League of Ireland fan. So my heroes would have been all Bowes players.
10: Right.
3: Kevin Hunt, players like that, Glenn Crowe, stuff like that. I remember.
10: Were you a Bohemians fan when you were young?
3: Yeah, massive, like extreme. Like, to the point where it was my life, it was consuming my life. Every Friday, I was just looking forward to getting to Daily Mount. I had a great bunch of friends that we'd all go, so that was their thing. But my biggest hero, probably growing up, would have been Kevin Hunt. I was thinking, when I was a kid, I want to be him when I'm older. So I kind of, when I peel it all back and I think about my career, I'm like, I'm kind of that for kids now.
10: Yeah.
3: Without sounding too big-headed or anything, but that's what my whole thing has been. I'm now that for them kids, so it's a beautiful feeling. And yeah, I'd probably say Kevin Hunt. I really liked John Paul Kelly growing up as well. He was one of my favourite players as well. Yeah,
10: was Cesc Fabregas the most impressive midfielder you met in a picture?
3: Yeah, to be fair, he was good that day. I remember thinking when we were playing them, this, like, I'm going up against Fabregas, so 2 or 3 years ago, was playing League of Ireland, this is where I'm at now, and it was unbelievable. I wasn't scared, I wasn't nervous of the feeling, I actually relished it. Now, to be fair, we got to run around, we lost 4-1 in the end, but I remember, like, I always have this moment where I remember I end up smashing him up. I'm like, I'm out and smash this. Like, now when you come out of a moment and you're thinking, I'm out and smash this, Cesc Fabregas up there, this is ridiculous, like. he was probably one of the best I've ever come up against. Kante came on in that game as well.
10: Kante, yeah.
3: When he was flying. I say Fabregas was probably.
8: He's the best you ever played against?
3: Yeah. Well, best name, in terms of in-game, I can't really remember if he'd done that much, but just for name wise, like,
8: is there a performance that you played against someone and you thought that's the best I've ever?
3: Probably Owen Doyle. It's hard to remember.
10: Like, it's all about the timing, Chris.
3: It's hard to remember things like that. There's been a couple of European games that we've played. The Portuguese guy plays for Besiktas. Small fella, Silva, is it?
8: I can't remember.
3: I think his name is last year. He was unbelievable. It's been a couple of players that you come across in European games that have been really good as well.
8: So you have that, sorry, John, I have that laugh in here a few times for like the best performance I ever had against was Jonjo Shelvey for Newcastle. Yeah. It's like, that's not the best player you ever played against. But what he done on that day was just the best I've seen,
10: Do you feel, having come back from Peterborough and Aberdeen, because you were played against Chelsea when you were Peterborough, Chris, that the League of Ireland is a better place, that you can see the growth of the game? Obviously, there's a bit of a buzz around it at the moment.
3: I do think it is better. The growth has been massive for the league, and, you know, fan bases are building every time. But I do think you can't talk about the growth without talking about what's lacking.
10: Yeah.
3: You know, the infrastructure, everything is lacking in the league, and I think that's more important than talking about growth at the moment, is talking about what we're actually lacking and, you know, structures and stadiums. And I always reference it, if I'm bringing my kids to a game when I retire, I'll probably give it a miss because there's nowhere to even go to the loo, like, for the kids. And yeah, if I'm bringing my daughter, I'm thinking, this just isn't the environment for her. Whereas I always reference the Rover Stadium. You can bring them, it's a comfortable stadium, it's good facilities and stuff. So I think if we can bring every other club up to the standard of Tallaght Stadium, I think the league will grow twicefold. I think talking about the growth is irrelevant if you're not going to reference the what's lacking. So I do think that's a big part of it.
10: Is the academy funding going to make a difference?
3: I do think so, yeah. I think it'll create more jobs and create more opportunities for me as players coming out of the game to go into levels of coaching at that level and give back in that sense, and you know, the kids will benefit from that. And then, like I said, the better infrastructure for the kids there, the more Masons and the more like Michael Noonans and stuff we can produce. So
10: you both encountered Mason, he's now at Spurs at underage level, so it's an exciting time for him.
8: Yeah. And you, John, as a Spurs fan?
10: Yeah, well, if we're not in League 3 at that stage, there's not even a League 3.
8: Trusting Mason to get you back up, keep the belief.
10: Mikey Moore as well.
8: He's only on loan, is he, from Rangers?
10: Yeah, he's coming back. A goalless Chelsea, Manchester City, by the way, in the Cup. We got Owen Doyle and Chris Forrester here on Football Saturday and Off the Ball here on News Talk. Pretty, you know, nothing. I suppose we're so mad, the Celtic game is so mad, a 3-1 win for Celtic, they're Scottish champions, that Evan was being in touch to say that spent €500 flying to Glasgow, priceless. I don't know how you're listening, Evan, but hopefully it's through the app or whatever. But another one we have in here on 0879-180-180. Liverpool fan here. I've been very patient with Arne Slot, but last night with the final straw, the players aren't playing for him. He has no ideas about how to change this. There's no confidence in the woe-is-me attitude around the club. Needs to go. There's more wrong than just Slot, but he needs to be sacked, says Aidan in Wexford. You watched last night, or did you say were you doing League of Ireland?
8: No, I was watching Dundalk and Rovers, but I got up early this morning and watched the highlights of Liverpool. I've said this loads of times in here, but just the loss of Diogo Jota just has to be taken into account here. And I know in the last number of weeks there's been a lot of noise and a lot of people giving out about the amount of days Liverpool fans have had off. Like, I would not be surprised if grief councils are telling the club, listen, just give the lads a load of time off here. They need to go and try live their life a little bit and get out of this little bubble for a while and try kind of re-click and we'll go again next year type of thing. I just think that has to be taken into account. I think there are lots of problems. They've been extremely unlucky with injuries. They sign these three lads on mega dough. And I was looking, I think Isak, Ekitike and Wirtz have only played 118 minutes together all season. So injuries-wise, they've been really, really hampered there. In the recruitment, though, I think there has been mistakes. Frimpong isn't good enough at right back for a club of Liverpool's stature. I think Herkes is slowly coming into it. Not signing Gehi was a major issue. You look at how well he's doing for Man City now. And then obviously the likes of losing the intensity out of their attack. So whatever about Darwin Núñez and his flaws, he gave you everything. That fellow would close down a paper bag if it fell onto the pitch. Do you know what I mean? He was just all energy, all tempo. Luis Diaz, the same. You can see now Bayern Munich getting the rewards with him the last couple of weeks as well. Incredible attacker and like starts off, like his, how he presses and stuff. It's just an intensity, that kind of raw South American energy where they're able to just get after teams. Kind of level that up at Gakpo, you know, where, you know, you're not getting that from him. You know, he's a good player and you know how he's going to play and stuff. So I think there's been a few misjudgments regarding recruitment, definitely. And I think it's really hard then as well for Liverpool fans. I'm a Liverpool fan, like, to see the high energy football that Klopp provided for all of us, and then for it to go to Slotsway, where it's more controlled and he's trying to work through the lines and get up the pitch in a kind of sterile manner, really. Like, you know, everything has to be kind of perfect on the way, where Klopp enjoyed the chaos, you know. Regarding sacking him, no, I think he needs another window. He deserves another window after what he's had to endure and the fact that he won the Premier League last year. But I understand if they sacked him to try and kind of kickstart a bit of energy into the club, yes. I would understand that.
10: It feels like Xabi Alonso could be more in line to get the Chelsea job if you read the football writers around the houses. And their goal is at Manchester City at the moment, 25 minutes into the FA Cup final at Wembley. Bit of a low-key vibe at the moment, I have to say. When you assess Liverpool, Chris, if you're looking at Liverpool, what are you taking in?
3: Well, like I said, as a fan, I'm a fan of Liverpool. This season has been hard to watch. Like Owen said, he's referenced about, you know, you're used to the high intensity press and the high energy from Liverpool. It's just been non-existent this year. And then, like you said, the players that we brought in, he reckons Kirkez is coming good. I don't rate him at all. You know, Frimpong's been no good, and you're thinking we've let Trent go and Frimpong's come in, he's not filled their boots in well. So I just think that it's been really hard as a Liverpool fan to watch it this year, and I do think perspective is a big thing on it as well. And like I said, that dressing room has to be suffering because of Diogo Jota's passing and stuff. So I do agree that we give Slot another year and, you know, try let him sort out for next year. But it's been a hard watch this year being a Liverpool fan, to be honest.
10: Ball in the net for City, but ruled out for offside. Haaland starts today and he had it in, but still goalless Chelsea and Manchester City. What do you make of Wirtz then? Do you think they're going to try and build the team around him? Do you think he'll come good? Is he too light for the Premier League in ways?
3: I'm curious to see him next year on his initial phase of being bedded into the Premier League and the intensity and the physicality of it. I'm curious to see what he'll come back like next year. I like him, and you know, when he signed I was really optimistic, and from everything that I've seen, because I wouldn't have watched German League all the clips that I've seen him, he looks like a great player, and you know, obviously it hasn't materialised this year, but I'm curious to see him next year come back and know what the Premier League is about, build up his intensity in his game. I think he can be a massive player for them. Yeah.
10: 0879 180 180, Phil in touch to say I didn't enjoy the Liverpool football last season, could see shortfalls in Slot's ability to manage the group of players. Basically, I just don't think he's good enough to manage Liverpool. These players want him out. It doesn't happen now. He'll be gone in January. Luis Enrique is the man for me. Gerard, number two. I hope the second before January's next manager can convince Robertson to stay. Kirkez making too many mistakes and Van Dijk trying to cover two positions, which is affecting this game hugely. We've got the players. The Jota effect is huge. I think it isn't Robertson leaving Liverpool, but if you want to get in touch on Liverpool or Manchester United, Michael Carrick going to get the job there, or effect is huge. I think it isn't Robertson leaving Liverpool, but if you want to get in touch on Liverpool or Manchester United, Michael Carrick going to get the job there, or anything else. Republic of Ireland play Grenada at 5, or Celtic fans, how are you feeling after that incredible win over Hearts 3-1 to win the Scottish title late on at Parkhead this afternoon? We have Chris Forrester, St Pat's midfielder, and Owen Doyle, ex-English League and League of Ireland striker, in studio with us on Football Saturday here and Off the Ball on News Talk. We're back after this.
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13: This is Football Saturday. John Duggan with you through until five. Delighted to have the ex-English League of Ireland striker Owen Doyle and the St. Pat's midfielder Chris Forrester in studio with us this afternoon. Chelsea nil, Manchester City nil in the FA Cup final at Wembley, which is, what, just over half an hour old. Results earlier on from the Women's Super League. Katie McKay playing for Arsenal today. She's on her way, as we know. They beat Liverpool 3-1 away from home. Ended Brighton 1, Spurs 2. Chelsea 1, Manchester United 0. Everton 1, Leicester 0. London City Lionesses 2, Villa 1, West Ham 1, Manchester City 4. Women's National League latest scores: Dealer Waves 0, Cork City 0, Shamrock Rovers 0, Bohemians 0, Waterford 0, Sligo Rovers 1. Celtic are champions of Scotland 56th time. Dyson Maeda's goal in the 87th minute, eventually given after a VAR review, that put them 2-1 up against Hearts. They added a third. Hearts heartbroken. They only needed a point today, but Celtic champions. Let's hear now from their winning manager, Martin O'Neill.
14: I must admit, I never in my wildest dreams did I ever think that I could experience those lads up there in Oakley, and the atmosphere is just so, the players, the coaching staff have given me a reason.

to live as much as, and that's not to say my family haven't, you know, but this is the most special place on earth. I think that when there is absolutely

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1: What about the Tony Bloom money, no?
2: No, I think he can be smart and he can be smart and try to be a little bit better at everyone regarding the data and the science and stuff, but just the financial power of them two big boys in Glasgow. I think it's just too much. I just can't see it. I think it had to be this season.
1: Having played for Hibs, was there no love lost with Hearts?
2: Oh yeah, I don't mind the Celtic winning today. We'd have a soft spot for Celtic anyway, so you'd want them to win the league. Yeah, the obviously the story, and I think it would have been a healthy achievement for Scottish football if they'd done it. Kind of just getting amongst it 41 years since the team from Glasgow, for a team that wasn't from Glasgow, I should say, won the title over there. It's incredible. And when I was there with Hibs, it was around the time Hearts went bust and they had to start over again. And even then, even having one of them out of the picture, there was no getting near Celtic, walking titles every single year. So it's, you do have to give Hearts credit, but I think a lot of it was down to the mismanagement and the failings of them two big clubs, and Hearts getting things together. I'd really struggle to see them being able to match that again next season.
1: Imagine being a Hearts player or member of the coaching staff or a fan today. You just want to put the duvet over your head for 24 hours and start again next week.
2: Oh, absolutely, yeah. Look, I played in the cup final, the Hearts beat Hibs 5-1. Tragic stuff, it was an awful day, so I don't feel too bad now. Them Hearts fans getting that feeling today, I'll never forget that cup final, driving home from Hampden back to Edinburgh, and obviously all the Hearts fans stayed back to celebrate with the team, and by the time we were finished showering and getting drugs tested or whatever you do to delays you getting out of there, we actually were on the motorway with the Hearts fans, the Hibs team bus. My God, the abuse we got. You couldn't look out the window.
1: So your team bus was not blacked out, no?
2: Our team bus, and then along all the Hearts fans' cars travelling all the way back to Edinburgh for that full, whatever it is, an hour drive. Oh, no, I just fired the fingers, 5-1 up, and what time is it? It's 1:05, all this. Five past Hibs, we're getting all that crap. But it was, I never experienced that like it, but it's, it's tough for them to take today, the Hearts lads, but you have to give Martin O'Neill and Celtic huge credit.
1: You do. Still Celtic, as champions of Scotland, 5 years in a row now. Chelsea nil, Manchester City nil. Are we noticing anything from this? It just doesn't feel that it's got going yet.
2: No, I think it's, it has looked like it's been a bit more Chelsea than Man City the last 5 minutes or so. A few crosses that came in from wide areas. It looks like they're really trying to get down that Man City left side. I think Gusto's put a few bad crosses in, the keeper's kind of come and collect the things. But no, I think, I find most finals can be quite boring. The excitement before them can be better than the actual event itself sometimes, I think the FA Cup's been like that for a number of years. But it looks a bit flat,
1: Yeah. Michael Carrick's going to get the Manchester United job, according to the BBC. Believe it's going to be announced in the next 48 hours, probably a 2-year deal. Chris, does that make sense to you?
3: Yeah, absolutely. You can see how United have been playing over the last couple of months. He's really got into them, and I think there's a great connection there between obviously the club and, Michael Carrick being a legend there at the club. So I think everything fits for me, the way they've been playing. The position they're in now, the Champions League football next year, it just seems to make sense, yeah.
1: Seem to have a better shape now, don't they, in the terms of the setup tactically?
3: Yeah, and it's like as a Liverpool fan, it's been hard to watch United this year because they've been good. Used to go watch United games just for the entertainment value of seeing them lose and stuff, but this season I've not been watched much of them because I know they're going to do well and they're structurally set up well. So some great signings they've made over the last window, so I think it's all come together, and I think Michael Carrick will do a good job next season there, yeah.
2: Well, I think he's obviously got different challenges next year, he's had plenty of time on the grass with them, with the game a week, and I think this is the lowest amount of games Man United has ever played in a season since, 60 years ago or something.
1: He's only had 15 games, he's won 10 of them.
2: Yeah, he's done, and to be fair, when he first came in,

0: like the first question everyone was kind of saying, is there any chance he'd be able to get this role post the end of the season? The consensus would have been no, but if he finished in Champions League spot, then geez, he probably deserves a crack at a whip. That would have been my thinking, you know, and he's done that. And he's done it, and he's done it quite comfortably, really, in the end, you know. And he just, he's gone in there because of the carnage that was there before him, with Amrin trying to force this formation into a team that hasn't got the personnel for it. He just came in doing the simple things very, very well. And, like, doing the simple things well in football gets you a long way.
1: Yeah.
0: And to be fair, no, he does deserve a crack of the whip. Obviously, as I said, though, like, next year, Europe, there'll be Saturday, Tuesdays, whatever. There'll be more intensity, more games. It's going to be a different challenge
1: for him. They need to sign a holding midfielder to replace Casemiro, obviously. Probably maybe some defenders as well.
0: Yeah, definitely.
1: Goalkeeper's good, and the obviously Bruno Fernandes is world class, and the attacking players around him, and Šeško has had a bright start.
0: Yeah, I think they could probably do with a proper, like, really top goal scorer, number nine as well. I think Wood, you couldn't really have any complaints with Mbeumo, and Cunha, when he plays out there, is very effective. Dorgo as well can be quite good. I think he was a bit of a loss when he came out of the team with his injury. Like defensively, I think is where they'd have to strengthen. Obviously, replacing Casemiro is a big one. I think there's probably a few clubs in the Premier League would be looking for that kind of sitting midfielder. I'm sure the likes of Elliot Anderson and Adam Morton at Palace will be players that could potentially be on the move this transfer window coming up. So,
1: or they could have the fire sale at Tottenham.
0: They could have the fire sale at Tottenham.
1: Not for midfielders, maybe for defenders. Mickey van de Ven. Yeah, I think Romero will go back to Spain, but Mickey van de Ven could be one. But
0: do you reckon he stays if Tottenham still?
1: I don't know. I don't know if I want him to stay, but I think that's not so sure. I think De Zerbi, if he can keep them up, might want to clear out.
0: Is there anyone that you hand in your heart want to stay though, after the season you've seen, and how they've Spence, for example?
1: Not at all. Get out.
0: Yeah.
2: I went to see them a couple of weeks ago play Forest in Tottenham. I thought they were brutal that day as well. They were awful to watch.
1: And then I watched the Villa game, and they were fabulous for the first half hour. Yeah. De Zerbi's, he's got them. He's like a bit like Martin O'Neill. There's a connection has been reformed with the players. And is it Haaland there with a shot and it's saved, and it's Man City corner, still goalless FA Cup final, Chelsea, Manchester City. Is it a confidence thing? Is there, I'm not saying that players don't care, but is there sometimes do players kind of, you know, are they not putting it in as much as they would be if they're not as motivated? I mean, you know, when you see a team that is of that talent not performing, what do you put it down to?
2: I just think it's confidence with Tottenham. Especially from, like I said, that game I went to see them play. Every bad pass they made or slightly underhit pass, the crowd were on them. From minute one, crowd was non-stop. And even a couple of people beside me with their heavy London accents were just shouting abuse. Straight away, misplaced passes. And, you know, seeing a couple of midfielders like Papi Sarr, I seen him, he just kept going, hiding. He was hiding. Because he didn't have the confidence to go get in the ball. So I do think confidence is a massive factor. And then, like you said, they probably weren't playing for the last manager. Probably didn't like him. I think motivation's still there. You don't want to be a relegated player. So I don't think that'll be a case. I think, you know, the wages and the whole livelihoods might be altered by them getting relegated. So I don't think it's that. I just think it's a confidence thing.
1: Yeah. Look, if he's up first, I mean, van de Ven is probably the best player in the team. Madison has been injured. I actually quite like Richarlison's fight. I think he's very consistent, but he actually does care.
0: Yes, but to have a striker in that position at the league table, he's as good as you can gonna get because he's all action. He'll come up with the odd goal.
1: And Gallagher, who has, to me, lost form completely, has suddenly found it in that Villa game. He was brilliant. So if you had that version, if you had the Palace version of Gallagher, then you definitely keep him in the team. But De Zerbi just comes across as confident, knows what he's doing. Maybe he's learned himself that he can't be falling out with how many teams or clubs can he fall out with. And he wants to stay there if they do get relegated. But I find it hard to even say right now who's going to stay up. I mean, they've got a 2-point lead over West Ham. They've got a better goal difference. West Ham got a Newcastle tomorrow evening. Are Newcastle, is their mind on the beach yet? If West Ham beat Newcastle, Spurs go to Chelsea during the week, Chelsea fans be baying for it. Then Spurs have Everton on the last day, and Everton are tricky, as we know.
0: Yeah, it's hard to tell which way it's going to go. It's really hard to tell.
1: It'll be. They will have gotten away with it massively. And it just shows how badly the club has been run, because there were six seasons in a row between 17 and 22 ahead of Arsenal in the league. And Arsenal now on the cusp of winning potentially the league and the Champions League.
0: They do, to me, look like they're too big to go down. Like, too big to fail type of stuff. Like, Lehman Brothers carry on regarding the size of the football club.
1: Do you like the stadium, by the way? Lovely stadium.
2: Oh, amazing. Could play there every week. Be nice. Yeah.
1: Yeah.
2: Bring them sort of stadiums to the League of Ireland. We'd be doing well.
0: Yeah. Oh, yeah. They're often unlucky throughout the season with injuries, though. And it's the top end of the pitch. Yeah, like Kulusevski and Madison, Solanke was missing for Solanke's a
1: gone.
0: Bit.
1: And Simons is gone now as well. I actually think, though, Romero being gone maybe might be.
2: That'll benefit the team. He's a headless chicken, that guy.
0: Rash.
2: Yeah, he's rash. Cost you so many games.
1: Yeah, and he's been out since the Sunderland game, and maybe Danzo is, you know, maybe not as good a player, but it just, you don't have this wildness of maybe he's going to get a red or a yellow, and it hasn't been great. But
0: they're one of the worst teams I've seen at just allowing crosses into the box. When the ball goes wide against them, they don't press out there at all. I don't know why. Like, it just, everyone looks half-hearted when they're going out, and then when it comes in, like, they're lacking confidence so much that, you know, they're not making the right decisions.
1: I think that if they get away with it, I think he can definitely stabilise the club to Zerbi and get them to whatever. But compared to our Arsenal, I mean, the same part of London, maybe Arsenal are a better financial position because their stadium was built 15 years before Spurs' was. But ultimately, it's the same part of London. And Arsenal on the verge of winning the Premier League. They probably should win it. They're not, Burnley are not going to beat them tomorrow or get a draw off them, surely. Sorry, Monday. And then they've got Palace away. Are they gonna mess it up, Arsenal, at this stage? Probably not.
0: It's Arsenal we're talking about here, maybe.
2: No, I don't think so.
1: Is it a different Arsenal, though?
2: Yeah, seems like it. They seem quite resolute in their ways, and I think they are deserving of it. Wouldn't be a massive Arsenal fan, but you know,
1: even getting style of player.
2: I just never liked Arsenal. Something about Arsenal I just never liked. But even from the West Ham game to you know, get it over the line, get the victory there, I just think there's a difference in them now. With, you know, they're all on the same page. They all have this kind of mentality that, you know, this is theirs to go and take. So, had asked me a couple of weeks ago, I thought they would have bottled it, but over recent weeks now, I'm going to say that they'll complete it now.
1: Goalless Chelsea, Manchester City into stoppage time, end of the first half of the FA Cup final. This is Off the Ball Saturday News Talk, Football Saturday with Chris Forrester and Owen Doyle. It would be a bit of a free hit if they did win the league going to Budapest now for this Champions League final.
0: Yeah, it's hard to see PSG getting the better of PSG. They're phenomenal. Like, you know, their attacking players are just, I think Kvaratskhelia is probably the best player in the world. I think he's probably the best player in the world. He's definitely the most entertaining anyway. You know, when he gets the ball, I just get really excited. You know, he doesn't know what he's going to do, which way. It's the speed he's able to run with the ball and go both ways. And then, like, the ball is stuck to his foot like it's Velcro, like, you know. It's mad. Like, and he's from Georgia. Mm. I think that's even incredible. Like, yeah. That's like a fella from Ireland being the best, potentially one of the best players in the world. Like, you know, it's amazing. And, like, obviously one of the attackers as well. It's just really hard for me to see Arsenal getting the better. Listen, a final, anything can happen. I know that. I do know that. And I think Ben White missing could be a bit of a problem for them. Especially on that side of Kvaratskhelia up against, whoever comes in and as their right back, Timber maybe or whoever. But he's, I'd be of the belief Arsenal going to win the league. Like, I do think they will get over the line this time, and winning that first one is huge. You know, they'll get them such confidence going forward into further years. And I think the squad he's built there is of a really good age. You know, it's not, they're not, there's no real age in players in there. There's not anyone that's like overly young either. And I don't think they've got anyone in the team that's like such a big superstar that like Real Madrid or nothing will come in for them. You know, so I think he has a good core group there that will get better.
1: You got Saka there, but you can't really see him going around Madrid. It's, you know, he's comfortable in London. And
0: yeah, it's his team, it's his club, I can't. Like, and, like, you could say that would be the same at Harry Kane at Tottenham, but Saka's in the hunt for winning stuff at Arsenal. Whereas Kane wasn't really in that with Tottenham, you know.
1: Is Rice the best player?
2: For me, yeah, I think player of the year in the Premier League this year for me.
1: Why? What's he got that you like?
2: I just think he controls the whole game for Arsenal. Tempo that he plays at. You know, he's always dictating play, and I think he's been a vital part for them. I just really like how you can manage game. His engine is he's such a strong runner. And he's been a vital part for them, I think.
0: Yeah, he can play in a number of positions in that middle of the pitch, and he popped up right back there last week as well. That was a bit of a mad one there from Arteta. He fairly fixed it quickly in the match, but the fact that when they signed him was they're paying 100 million quid for Arsenal to have their version of Rodri. But then within 6 months or a year, he's actually playing off the striker sometimes, and you always see him run down that left channel into the box, and he just adapts his game to whatever he's asked to do, and he does it so comfortably.
1: It's amazing that it just shows you power resilience, because Eze was released by Arsenal and Rice was released by Chelsea as a teenager.
0: Yeah, incredible. Mindset's everything when it comes to being a footballer, and being able to get any setbacks to come at your way, being able to kind of just brush them off and go again. Two of them deserve huge credit. They're going to be Premier League winners, potentially Champions League winners as well, come the end of this season, which is really, really, it's an unbelievable story for them personally, But Rice, massive for Arsenal. Put into the fact he's 6'3" as well, and he's able to get about. Talking about mindset there, about obviously the setbacks and to go on to be the player he is. When they're struggling, more often than not, I think he's the one that tries to get them going. He'll make a galloping run into the box, or he'll try to carry the ball 40 yards through the middle of the pitch just to try and increase a bit of energy into their play. So he has that kind of captain aura about him when he's playing for Arsenal.
1: Got to take a break here for news. This is Off the Ball Saturday on News Talk Football Saturday with Chris Forrester and Owen Doyle. If you want to WhatsApp us, please do 0879 180 180. Love to hear from you. Celtic have won the Scottish title today, beating Hearts by 3-1 at the moment at Wembley. Forgettable, to be honest, in the first half. Chelsea 0, Manchester City 0 in the FA Cup final. But lots more football discussion between now and 5 o'clock. We'll also check with Ben Symes ahead of the Republic of Ireland's game against Grenada, that friendly international coming up at 5. But we're back after this with Football Saturday here on News Talk. Stay with us.
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20: Good afternoon, I'm Clino Dwyer. An investigation has been launched following the death of a man in his 30s at a house in North Dublin. Another man was arrested at the scene in Artane. Ella Anderson is there.
21: The home in Brookwood Heights remains sealed off amid an investigation into the death of a man in his 30s. Emergency services were called to the house shortly after 12:30, where the man was treated at the scene before being pronounced dead a short time later. A man in his 60s was arrested at the property and is being detained at a Garda station in North Dublin. A post-mortem examination is due to take place, with Gardaí saying the results will determine the direction of the investigation. Ella Anderson, Artane, Dublin.
20: The annual Garda Memorial Day has been taking place in Dublin Castle. 90 members of the force have been killed in the line of duty since it was formed in 1922. Addressing the crowd, Garda Commissioner Justin Kelly says those who died made the ultimate sacrifice.
22: Today, there are 90 colleagues who have made the ultimate sacrifice in the service to the people of Ireland. Their names are inscribed around us in the Memorial Garden. Today, we remember each and every one of them. This is why these gardens hold a special place in our hearts and why today is one of the most significant days for An Garda Síochána.
20: Further cuts to student fees are on the cards in the budget. According to the Higher Education Minister, James Lawless says fees will only reduce while he's minister, despite a potential squeeze on the public finances. He says people have misinterpreted some of his previous comments to mean there won't be fee cuts for third level this year.
23: So I'm looking at targeted measures, identifying particular cohorts that are under pressure, giving those cohorts additional support that they need, but along with an intention to continue to reduce the base fee, but to do that in a targeted, measured and sustainable fashion.
20: A terminally ill 9-year-old has had her wish come true. Harry Styles has had a 20-minute chat with Poppy Fletcher, who's suffering multi-organ failure. According to the Irish Sun, Poppy was due to attend one of his gigs in London next month, but doctors are unsure if she'll make it. And that's your news for now.
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20: Outbreaks of rain and drizzle will clear eastwards with sunny spells and scattered showers following. Highest temperatures of 10 to 14 degrees. And now you're up to date on News Talk.
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2: This is Off the Ball Saturday. John Duggan with you here on News Talk till 5. And this is Football Saturday. Delighted to have in studio the ex-English League and League of Ireland striker, Owen Doyle. And then we also have the St. Pat's midfielder, Chris Forrester as well. And Owen didn't explain why. He just kept on calling you Git during the first hour. So do you know why you're called Git, Chris?
5: No recollection of ever being getting told why, anything like that. I just think it's a thing from around town.
2: Okay.
5: I'd actually love, if anyone's listening that knows where it derives from, let me know, because I've been living with this nickname for 33 years and I don't know why.
24: It changes as well, like every now and again they call him Gitsy.
2: Right.
24: Yeah, there'd be all sorts coming off, yeah. Couldn't be further away from his actual Christopher, like, you know.
5: Yeah.
2: Did you have any nicknames?
24: Ads of my Can best mate call me the Gooch. after the Gooch Cooper, so I've had that one for years, yeah. My group of friends that I grew up with, like, loads of nicknames. You've got a cabbage, a beardo, a fishy. So I couldn't even tell you where they come from, like, you know, so. I think we all have a few names, yeah.
2: Yeah, we do. Chelsea 0, Manchester City 0. This is in the FA Cup final at Wembley, and the second half, just about to kick off, and we'll let you know as anything happens. So Celtic beating Hearts 3-1 in Scotland earlier today to win the title for the 56th time. Heartbreak for Hearts. And rugby-wise, make sure you catch up on all our rugby news, the latest news, by listening to Rugby Daily on Off the Ball with Bank of Ireland, a proud sponsor of Irish rugby. Never stop competing. We've got full coverage reports and analysis to come on Ireland and Scotland and the Women's Six Nations tomorrow. I'll just let you know as well that the lock-in stakes at Newbury went to Notable Speech, the 2-1 favourite Notable Speech, the former Guineas winner winning that one today, and that was well-backed as well. And that's what's been happening elsewhere. And we also have Gaelic Games as well to bring you. Remember Galway Dublin in hurling this afternoon. We also have Camogie and the Christy Ring Cup results to bring you. Wicklow 3-12, Roscommon 1-11 in the Christy Ring Cup. That's a result. Derry 2-15, Kerry 19 points, Meath 2-18, Donegal 1-16. In the Joe McDonagh Cup, it ended Carlow 5-27, London 11 points. Comprehensive win for Carlow. But Galway Dublin 4:30 start, and we'll have updates on that just before we go off air at 5 o'clock this afternoon. So Ben Symes, our reporter, has been in Spain to look ahead to this Republic of Ireland Grenada game, which kicks off at 5 o'clock Irish time, and also speak to Hamer Hogrimsson, the manager. Let's hear from Hamer in conversation with Ben now.
25: Hamer, a couple of uncapped players in the side today, but firstly, before we get into the team, how have you found the last week or so, with a bit longer time with players in a camp?
26: Brilliant. First time in a relaxed environment. That's something new. Obviously good weather, really good pitch to train on, lovely hotel as well, so everything has been spot on in regards to the logistics and stuff. And then just have the time with the players is different, without pressure off there's a game in 2 days or 3 days. So we've been working on obviously tactical things, but we've also had time to work on technical things, individual improvements, etc. So, no, it's been lovely. And, yeah, camps like this will help us not only in the now, but also in the future.
25: Jack Moyle and Anteo Adaramola are given their first starts and their debuts for Ireland. What have you seen from them over the last couple of days to warrant it?
26: It is, I think, from them and like all the others, just been growing in... You know, they obviously are hearing for the first time what we want, how we would like to see our game played, etc. So they just grown as it has gone, and they have had a good season, both of them playing on a regular basis. Theo, of course, in a team that's been struggling all season, but he's been playing and improving there, so it's a good environment for him where he is now. Jack is maybe the opposite in the team, has done really well himself as well, so coming from different seasons but been playing on a regular basis, and we are looking forward to seeing them today.
25: On the other side of things then, there's a couple of experienced players on the side like Star O'Shea, Jason Malumbi, Adamida, Ogbeni. There's a lot you can go through. What are you looking for from them in a game where they're probably expected to lead a little bit more?
26: Yeah, it's nice to see them probably in a new role. Now they are the leaders in the team. They came in, most of them young, probably always considered themselves as the young players in the squad. Now they see themselves as the older players, and we would like them to share their knowledge and their experience to the younger guys, be leaders on the pitch. They've been on the trainings and off the pitch as well, so that's why it's important to have experience in camps like this. So the new ones learn from those who have been in it in a long time. And just the same, it's players with the correct mentality in regards to the national team. So every training is, they take it serious. And then recoveries and all of those things that you need to have when you want to play at the highest level. So they are learning not only about the national team, but also how to behave, etc., the new players. And that's where their biggest role is at the moment, is to lead and teach and share their experience.
2: Okay, Hamer Hockramson in conversation with Ben Symes, our reporter in Spain, ahead of this game against Grenada for the Republic of Ireland. Afternoon, Ben.
3: John, how you doing?
2: So we heard the interview there with Hamer. Can you maybe recap the team for us, the full team? Because I think he announced it yesterday, didn't he?
3: Yeah, so it's Max O'Leary is going to start in goals, and then it's a back five, the three centre-halves of James Evancwa, Darrell Shea and Mark McGuinness. We expect Jason Knight to play in a right wing-back role, with Teo Adaramola making his debut on the left. In midfield, you've got Jason Malumbi and Conor Coventry, and then the three in front of them is Adamida, and either side of him, Chirozi Ogbeni and Jack Moylan. So two debuts for Teo Adaramola and a debut for Jack Moylan as well. But other than that, a pretty steady team from what we've seen before. Conor Coventry gets a second cap, and the same for Mark McGuinness. Max O'Leary as well picking up his second cap. So a bit of a mixed bag between senior internationals, been around a good while, and players just bursting onto the scene, which is kind of what we expected to see here this afternoon in Murcia.
2: Owen and Chris, we prefer to be thinking about going to America or Mexico or wherever, but I suppose this is beneficial for the players that Ben has just named that'll be in the starting lineup today.
24: Yeah, absolutely. Yeah, getting amongst the group and understanding the especially these new debutants and the lads that he's brought in for the first time. Just if called upon again, it won't be a big ordeal, you know. They'll be able to get in, and it should be seamless for them. And incredible achievements for them, the likes of like Jack Moylan, myself, and Gate would have played against him when he was at Shelburne here, and it's great to see him go over there and kick on, do so well. A kid with like so much ability, like, you know, he's a really, really good, really exciting player, top end of the pitch. And works extremely hard as well, which is always a good asset to have. So, no, great to see that he's going to get his Irish debut today. Be interested to see, Ben, was there any like indication on like substitutions? Is it going to be like 11 new players at half time, or what type of friendly are we looking at here?
3: So it is obviously the new international window where you can make basically as many subs as you want. Now, the only thing is, looking at the bench, I think there's only 10 on the bench. So I would expect you will see most of the players on the pitch today. Rory Finneran is a big one. I think we're all waiting to see the 18-year-old from Newcastle. He played against Real Murcia B team in the friendly that was down in San Pedro del Pinatar the other day, and by all accounts played really, really well. So he's the one kind of, I think, people were looking and hoping maybe to see in the starting team today, but not to be for him. But I think Hamer is going to take this, from what I can gather from talking to him, and maybe talk to him off the microphone as well, as he's in a very, very relaxed mood, has thoroughly enjoyed his last couple of days here in the sun. Who wouldn't? But I think working with players and maybe getting to see players that you're probably not comfortable enough to call them up into a competitive camp and put them straight into that environment. I know Hamer's been an advocate for these type of camps for a long time, and it looks like it is beyond this camp. He's going to look to do it in January with League of Ireland players, and again next May as well in an international out of window kind of series. I think it's something that you can just basically, you can take so much from it, and try in players in environments where there's really no pressure at all on them. You can come in, you can get a cap for Ireland, you get about 8 to 10 days training with the team. I just think I personally think it's a brilliant idea all around the board, and it's perfect for that sort of thing. Like you say, Owen, I think we're going to see a lot of experimental stuff here today from Ireland, and it's brilliant for that.
2: Jack Moylan, as Owen was saying there, Chris, you know.
5: Yeah, great player. Like you said, we played against when he was at Shells, and you know, he was a real gifted player, you can see. I think he's gone on to do really well at Lincoln. They've got promoted recently, so you know, he's a championship player now, and like I said, this is a bedding in process for the for them type of players, and eventually if he does ever get called up again, it's not a big ordeal. It's just stepping in to do a job again. So I really liked Jack when I watched him play here, and you know, he's done very well since leaving the league, and I heard him speak the other day about how he's still very fond of the league, which is great. And I love, like I said, with case of Liam Scales, players when they leave, they still remember their roots and, you know, what got them to the level that they're at.
2: Are there any Irish people out there? Is it almost like a behind closed doors vibe about this, Ben?
3: Yeah, it's a bit strange, to be honest with you, John. It's a 31,000-seater stadium. I was on our own commentary last night in the dock, so I only got out here this morning, had a little potter around the town of Mercia, and I did spot a good couple of Irish fans out watching the Celtic and Hearts game in the early afternoon. We expect about 800 to 1,000 fans in the stadium here today. It's kind of a little bit of a strange environment here in Mercia, where we have this stadium, which is a new stadium, only built in 2006. As I said, it holds 31,000. You have a stadium in the city, in the centre of the city, which holds about 16,500. Now, Real Mercia don't play there anymore. The university team play there. So, you know, a couple of questions around maybe why wasn't it played in that stadium instead of this one. I think it's going to look quite strange on the RT cameras when there's only about 800 people. The only thing is, they are on the opposite side to us here in the press box. They're going to be on the side where the TV cameras will be showing. But yeah, it was great to see kind of a bit of green colour around the old town of Mercia this afternoon. As we know, the Ireland fans follow the team absolutely everywhere. Obviously, there is obviously going to be less numbers than there were in Prague. But to bring about 6,000 fans to Prague, to bring 1/6 of that essentially to an out of FIFA international window friendly, really is testament to the fans who do follow this team all around the place. And like, just literally as I'm looking, I can see all the usual flags being set up over on the other side from us here, North Tipperary, and the usuals that you always see are up there. And I see a Clare one as well, John, that I know you'll be very interested in. So yeah, look, about 800 fans. There's obviously another big trip to Canada coming up at the start of the next month after the Qatar friendly, so I'm not seeing how many will make that trip, but certainly a trip to Mercia in the middle of May is quite a pleasant one for fans who've made it across.
2: Will some more of the senior players go to Canada, do you think, Ben?
3: Yeah, I think so. Hamer's going to announce the squad after full time here this evening. We expect to see Mason Mealy in the squad. Obviously, the two lads would know him quite well. He's gone over to Spurs, scored a couple of goals, Spurs under 21 team. He's expected to be fast-tracked up to the senior squad, as is Corey Ndaba, former Leicester youngster who's now going out to Lecce in Serie A. He's also out of South Africa, so I don't know whether it's a case of getting me involved in the camp, whether, I don't know if there was questions from the South African FA around him, but we're expecting to see the two of them in. We don't really know who else is going to be in it, really. We're waiting to hear from Hamer, but we do expect to have a lot of senior players in that camp. Maybe only one or two who featured in this camp to feature in that one. There's quite a large revisional list as well full of young players to appear. Victor Osimbuna obviously was the big call for this one. Stephen Bradley coming out a couple of days before the squad was announced here, saying that he would like to see him in the squad. I was lucky enough to see Victor last night playing from the dock, and yet again he's just standing in the middle of the park. But I don't think he's going to be in the squad at the end of the month. I think it's probably more likely that we see him step up to the under-21s. I think it's so easy to forget that he still hasn't played for Ireland under-21s yet. But we do expect Mason Mealy to be fast-tracked. I'd be interested to hear but Owen and Chris's thoughts on that. Obviously, playing with him, he's a super talent, and I think everyone is really excited to see him in a green jersey.
2: Go on.
24: Yeah, no, like, I'm sure Chris will just echo what I say, but I loved Mason. He's all energy. He's a wonderful goal scorer. He knows exactly where he needs to be when he's on the pitch regarding his position and stuff, so he's years ahead of himself regarding his ability, I suppose. But he's I'm delighted for him to get in there. The only big concern I'd have about all this is that it's been a good long chunk of time before he's had any relatively competitive football, you know. So 21's football in England, totally different animal to going in and playing international football, I suppose. Now, albeit these are friendlies, but I'm like, delighted for him. I just hope he's up to the pace to it. Do you know what I mean? I hope he's able to go in and give it his best to show his best attributes, because I really enjoyed playing him. He played more or less retired me, John. So I hope it was a good one that retired me.
5: Yeah, no, I agree with what Alan said. Like you said, it's a great chance for him. It's a great opportunity, and I think he's very adaptable. I think people will underestimate that with Mason, that he stepped into a change room as, I'm not sure whether he was 15 or 16.
24: He was 15, yeah.
5: Could have been 15, and, you know, he stepped up straight away. So it's like that. Bleed him in and, you know, make this a custom thing for him where he's stepping up to international level football. And I think he's very adaptable, and like Alan said, his talent is there. His appetite, his desire is there. So I think this is going to be massive for him. And again, it's great for me as a player to be able to say, you know, we played with him and I watched him grow into the player that he is. So I'm absolutely delighted for him.
2: You see it as a similar trajectory to Troy Parrott, obviously going to the same clubs. Maybe there's more hype about Troy at the time. How do you see the comparison?
5: I think it's still very early with Mason. I remember when Troy, even Evan Ferguson's, you know, there was a lot of hype around Evan and stuff, and I don't know whether that's the best way to go sometimes with the young, you know, prospects that we have coming through. But I can just speak from what I know about Mason's personality and stuff like that, he'll take all in his stride, and, you know, I think he'll do really well.
24: I think the difference between the likes of Troy going over into academy football in England is that Mason has stayed here and played men's football for a good couple of seasons and was outstanding. You know, and it's really hard. There's no comparison between the style of play and the intensity of academy football and him going up to Tallaght playing in Richmond Park and having the likes of Pico Lopez and Leah Graves coming through the back of him. And all that stuff is so valuable. And for him to be able to take it as well. And Crystal noticed, he was obviously in the dressing room at him at the time, as like last year, like, and Stephen Kenny would have said it, that he thought he was targeted. And I remember watching Mason in playing when Pats were in Europe, and it did look like he was being targeted by a lot of centre backs, because they knew how good he was, how athletic he was, and that he was a huge outlet for the Pats side, you know. So I think that regarding their trajectory, I think it is different because Mason stayed, got that experience of really good competitive men's football in the League of Ireland, and obviously when he done well in Europe.
2: This is Off the Ball Saturday on News Talk. John Duggan with you. We have Chris Forrester and Owen Doyle in studio on Football Saturday, and Ben Symes in Mercia. And it is Chelsea nil, Manchester City nil, still in the FA Cup final at Wembley. Not been one of the highlights reels so far, but things can change, as we saw Parkhead earlier. Ben, we talked about Jack Moylan, we spoke about Mason Media. Of the other players in the team today, are there specific narratives that interest you?
3: Yeah, there's quite a few, to be honest. The other debutant, Teo Adaramola, is quite a fascinating one. A wing-back, exciting attacking wing-back. He's still only 22. He's on the books at Crystal Palace, but he was there on loan. A couple of loan spells, he was at Bradford, where he's really, really well in helping them get promoted to League One. And then he went to a struggling Sheffield Wednesday team for the second half of the season just gone, and played really, really well there in a team, obviously, that managed to fight their way back to 0 points after their points deduction. So I'm excited to see him play in left wing-back. I think there's a lot to be said for the likes of Dara O'Shea, Adam Ida, Jason Knight, Jason Malumbi, Chidozo Bene are all playing today. And really, you know, I think everyone can remember when a lot of those players are coming through, and it was under Stephen Kenny, and they were being kind of typed up as the next protege to play for Ireland, and now all of a sudden they're the leaders in this team. So I'm really intrigued to see how they kind of cope with that. Obviously Dara O'Shea captains his side at club level, so you would imagine it's kind of a natural role for him to step up into. The second cap for a lot of players as well, the likes of Connor Coventry, James Banquo, obviously Max O'Leary in goal. I'm really excited to see how Conor Coventry does in the middle of midfield. I think he had an excellent start to the season with Charlton and kind of found himself in and out of the team, but he's probably the closest thing that we have to Josh Cullen's style of play, obviously, as well, both coming through that West Ham arc as well. Conor following just after Josh, but I'm excited to see him in the centre midfield. Rory Finneran is the big one. I think Ireland probably haven't seen a midfielder like Rory in a long time. Like, to use the unfortunate kind of analogy, the closest thing I compare it to is a Declan Rice when he's on the ball. And he's that type of midfielder who can progress the play like that, but also willing to step in and break up the play. He's 5'10", so look, he still has growing to do, but I think we saw in the Under-17 World Cup at the end of last season everything that he can do both on and off the ball. There's so much hype around him, there's a lot of talk that he's been fast-tracked, and, you know, has he been fast-tracked because England maybe are looking at him? I think they'd be right to have a look at him. He made his debut for Blackburn at 15. There was so much hype around him at the time. He gets the big move to Newcastle. And I've seen a lot of Newcastle fans calling for him to be involved in the first team. Obviously, look, he's still going to be involved in that first team next weekend when Newcastle play their final game of the season. He obviously won't be involved when they play West Ham tomorrow afternoon. But I really hope that Rory Finner can get a good run out here today. As I said, obviously, he played quite well in that friendly against Real Murcia B team the other day. But it's perfect environment for a player like that to step in. There's not that much pressure on him. He can get the ball at his feet. Let's face it, look, it's a Granada side. They're a lot weaker than Ireland are going to face across their time in international camps. Tamer Hal Grimson did kind of stress and make the point of saying he's faced Grenada a couple of times when he was a Jamaica manager in these kind of out of FIFA window friendlies. And he said they gave him a really tough time, and he had a couple of Premier League players in that Jamaica team. So look, it's not going to be a pushover by all means, but the likes of Rory Finneran and Drew Moran is on the bench as well. If we can, another one who we had such high hopes for, he's got a good run of games under his belt at Preston towards second half of the season. He's got a brilliant goal the other week for Preston as well. If he can come on and have a big impact on the game, Josh Keely and Killy Cahill, the two goalkeepers on the bench who are looking for their debuts, I think we might see one of them. I think it'd be quite strange if we saw both of them coming off the bench. Aaron Cashin is on the bench as well. Millie Alley, who of course was called up for that North Macedonia friendly, he scored in that Real Murcia game the other day. He's another exciting winger who is owned by Luton Town, was on loan at Portsmouth in the Championship last season. I think those type of players who could play pretty much anywhere across the front three are going to be quite valuable to Hamer. We know the way he wants to play, we know exactly how he wants that front three to set up and be fluid and interchangeable, and the two either side of the main striker are going to have a lot of running to do. I think Millie Alley is perfect for that, so I think him coming off the bench would have a lot to say. Will Ferry as well has been a Dundee FC, the Tangerines have let him come over to Ireland for this camp and miss their final game of the season this weekend, so I'm excited to see him off the bench. He's another one who was briefly called up for an Ireland camp back in the autumn, so I think he probably will most likely get a run out in a straight top for Teo Adaramoa, left and back. Really, like, there's places all over the board here. Look, it's hard to talk about the squad while just glaring over the obvious disappointment that Jay Numa won't be involved today. As it turns out, his Benfica team ended up losing today in the UEFA in their bid to qualify for the UEFA Youth League. It doesn't matter anyway because Sporting lost in their game against Porto, so it's made that pretty redundant that it's pretty safe to say we could have seen Jade Numa here without any consequences for his Benfica club side. But that's a real disappointment. Look, there is still a chance we might see him at the end of the month against Qatar and Canada, but I think when we were all watching the Under-17 World Championship at the end of last year, Victor Osimhen and Jade Numa were the two that we really, really wanted to see in a green shirt in these type of games. So that's a real disappointment, John, to not see him out here this afternoon.
2: Last question, Ben, and you've definitely highlighted names there that everybody might not have heard as well. Rory Finner, for example. I suppose, look, life goes on. We have to get over Prague. We have to forget about it. We have to start somewhere, and starts today.
3: Yeah, absolutely, John. And Hamer and the backroom staff, as much as the players, will know that and will want to bounce back. It's got a big Nations League campaign coming up, obviously, in autumn, which is kind of going to be overshadowed by the stop the game and people looking to boycott the game against Israel. So this camp and the camp against Canada and Qatar is probably going to be the last time that we're going to be really hearing any positive things coming out from the Ireland camp. It's all the talk is going to be shrouded by that potential game, potential doubleheader against Israel in October. So for Hamer, like, as much as people will look at this as being kind of a run-of-the-mill international friendly that, you know, people mightn't really care whether Ireland win this or not, like, I promise you the backroom staff absolutely care whether Ireland win this or not, and there's a huge onus placed on getting this camp put together. It's been a thing that Hamer has wanted to do for a long, long time. I can remember being in Reykjavik back in December when he kind of floated the idea, and Stephen Bradley said absolutely not in a League of Ireland window, but he's gone through with it and he's not included any League of Ireland players. He has stressed that he wants to do this again with League of Ireland players in January. But obviously, for now, the focus is on this game this afternoon, this camp. And of course, they'll look to get the win, but they'll also look to try out those players. And Jim Crawford is here as well, who's been working with the team. So it's really important for Hamer to kind of bounce back from that Czechia game. As you said, John, you have to bounce back somewhere. It's probably no better time and place to bounce back from it. It's something where there's not really any onus on you, rather than waiting until those Nations League games at the end of the month. But I do think it's going to be quite an exciting affair, an interesting affair here this afternoon. I'm really intrigued to see how those young players get in and get involved. And to be honest with you, John, as well, I'm excited to see how Grenada line up. They're not a side that we face, so I think a completely different prospect we've ever faced before. So I think everyone's looking forward to seeing them play up against Ireland as well.
2: Ben, thanks so much. Appreciate it. Take care.
3: Thanks, John.
2: Ben Symes there, our reporter in Spain, ahead of Republic of Ireland against Grenada, 5 o'clock start. Yeah, we just have to start somewhere.
24: Yeah, absolutely. Yeah, I think a couple of things I'll take out of it is, you know, there was talk of Finneran there and
2: potentially,
24: capping him just to, because maybe England are looking at him. I'd love us to be more ruthless in these situations and just cap all these young lads. Just get them in, cap them in their ears. And I'd be strongly to believe that I'd like to see Oisín Fiona as well be capped fairly quickly. I know he hasn't played for the 21s yet, but we can't be certainly the ones that are homegrown and we brought up here for the likes of like a Russia or Nigeria to come in and snap him up from us would be absolutely heartbreaking. So I'd like to just get him in and get him done and be ruthless about it. Like, go and do these things. Like, you know, we should have done it with Rice, should have done it with Grealish.
2: Yeah.
24: Just go out and do it and let's try to have a strong international team as we possibly can. I think another thing there is Ben talked about is there's obviously been a lot of change in the association over the last while with different structures and such, and glad to see Hamers had to bring in Jim Crawford with him. You know, he would have obviously had an awful lot of them lads to the 21s over the last number of years. But the noise coming out of the association is going to be a massive cohesion between all these underage coaches now. They're all going to know exactly, or the plan is for them to all know exactly what's going on across all ages. It's not like you have the 17s and that's it. You kind of get in, you understand every single age group and every single player, so you can all help each other and try and progress as many of these young lads through to the senior team. So, interesting times ahead for Ireland, yeah.
2: What do you take from it, Chris? What you heard?
5: Yeah, I think it's going to be good. Like you said, getting over the heartbreak of Prague is tough. But I think it's like Ben said, it's the start of a new era, kind of, and bringing all these young lads in and, you know, bedding them in now. And it's like you said with Adam Aida and players like that, they're all kind of the older lads now and they've all went through this transition. So I think that's massive for the new boys coming in that, you know, they can get exposure to this and like Alan said as well, if everyone at the FUA is working in cohesion with the youngest team up to the senior team, it's going to progress everything massively. So I think as a nation, we want to be qualifying for tournaments. We long for so long, and I think everything now pushing in the right direction will set us up for the future years.
2: And the Euros obviously at home in a couple of years' time. Chelsea nil, Manchester City nil. What are we seeing here?
24: The Man City made a change at half time there. They took off Marmoush and brought on Cherki, and straight away he was involved and he had a bit of magic in the middle of the pitch, and he just passed the ball just a perfect like pass appreciation into the path of O'Reilly out wide left, and he just dinked the ball up to the back post. Semenyo coming over the top, he just couldn't get over it enough and he headed it just over the bar. The under end of the pitch, Chelsea kind of run the tack down that right side, a ball came in, Pedro kind of hit the deck a bit too soon and tried to win a penalty, but there was no he was definitely the wrong side defender. I think if he had stayed on his feet and tried to gamble, he might have got a nick on it. It's Trafford and goal there for Man City, so he looked like he was in a bit of no man's land. He managed to collect it in the end. But yeah, no, it's like it comes in waves, you know. It's like one team attacks, the other one just parks the bus, but they retreat and they get back into their shape very quickly, and then sideways and backwards trying to get through the lines. And intensity, I wouldn't say, is very much there. But to be fair to Cherki now, since he's came on, he's trying to be a bit more progressive with his forward passing.
2: Okay, got to take a break here on Football Saturday here on Off the Ball on News Talk with Chris Forrester and Owen Doyle. If you want to WhatsApp as you can, 087-9180-180. We're back after this break.
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2: This is Off the Ball Saturday on News Talk and Football Saturday. John Duggan with you through to five. We've got Owen Doyle, ex-English League and League of Ireland striker in studio with the St. Pat's midfielder Chris Forrester with us as well. Chelsea nil, Manchester City won. City have broken the deadlock in the FA Cup final at Wembley. Antoine Semenyo.
1: Great goal. Little ball down the right channel for Haaland in behind, and he just pulls it back, and Semenyo just gets across Cobble, the centre back, and it's one of them where the ball's behind him, but he just flicks it with his heel, and he just beats the goalkeeper, and it just gets buried into that bottom corner. Really, me and Gay here were talking about how hard that finish actually is, but he executes it perfectly, and yeah, gives Man City the lead, and it's a bit more of a bit of a tempo now to the game since that goal went in.
2: 75 minutes on the watch at Wembley. City now with the ball again. They lead Chelsea by goals, and they'll remember they've already won the League Cup. They still could win the Premier League. Is that, where is that skill coming? Oh, another chance for City here. Could they make it two? No, cleared. And Chelsea did have a chance after the goal from Fernandes, but is that, where does that skill come from?
1: That's a question for Gay. Oh, it wasn't for skill, no.
3: It's just pure instincts, isn't it?
2: Yeah.
3: You know, I've been in that situation myself, like I said, and it's, yeah, your instincts just come into play, and, you know, what best angle can you get to get this ball into the net is what comes into it. It's like I said, the unteachable stuff, you can't teach players that. That's just

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1: Women's Super League, Katie McCabe's Arsenal won 3-1 at Liverpool today. Brighton won, Spurs 2, a result. Chelsea won, Manchester United 0. Everton won, Leicester 0. These all full times. London City Lionesses 2, Villa 1, and West Ham 1, Manchester City 4. We have latest scores in the Women's National League. DLR Waves 1, Cork City 1, Shamrock Rovers 0, Bohemians 0, Waterford 1, Sligo Rovers 2, and Shelburne 0, Galway United 0. WhatsApp's 0879 180 180. Well, Salah's unbelievable form last season was the reason Liverpool won the league, not Arne Slot. That is evident now, surely. Xabi Alonso in, says Ray in Cork.
2: Yeah, Salah's fall off has been pretty sharp. I just keep repeating myself over the stuff, you know. I just think Slot needs an extra, he deserves an extra go of it, yeah.
1: Are young players better here playing League of Ireland senior games or going to the UK academies for the coaching, says David Cork?
3: I reckon stay here. It's like we spoke about Mason's case. He's got great exposure to real football. You know, in cases of if your team's in European games, you're coming across, you know, European standard of players, you're getting that exposure. So, and then like that, well, I went away when I was 20, 21, and I felt like I was ready to go then. I was a man, I could look after myself, and I had really good exposure to the game and the physical demands of the game. So I'd be a big advocate of players staying, learning their craft, and then, you know, when the time is right, go, and, you know, you'd be going as a man and with plenty of games under your belt and plenty of experience.
1: Did you find homesickness an issue?
3: Me, yeah, massively. I struggle a lot, and I'm a person who doesn't really openly ask for help. I knew I needed help when I was away, and I was over there on my own, and you know, as much as people did try to help me, I'd kind of say I'm okay, and so I suffered a lot with it. I always wanted to come home. I always wanted to go to England. I'm such a walking contradiction that I've always wanted to go to England. As soon as I got there, I always wanted to come home. But yeah, it was a big issue for me. But you know, I think it's part and parcel of going away. You're always going to miss your mum and miss your familiar surroundings. But there's a lot of learning to be done and growing up in them stages of life.
2: Is that what it was? The people, you missed the people at home, like?
3: Yeah. Like I said, when I went away, my mum was still making me bed and stuff like that. You know, so I had to. I might sound minor, but these are big things for me when I went away. So, it was the people and the...
2: Learning to cook and stuff and learning to do things yourself.
3: Yeah, nearly burnt the house down trying to make a stir fry. Stuff like that, like, I bought this lovely wok. So I was obviously earning good money at this time, so I went and got a nice wok. And I'd watched a couple of videos on how to make a nice stir fry. I put the oil in, let the oil get too hot, and tried to throw a bit of veg on it. And the thing just went up. I remember watching a video on, don't put a frying pan under a tap, so it shoots up flames. And so I was still clued in. So my first thought was, where do I get this? Out towards the window, throwing it out the window. It was like a flame ball coming out the window.
2: Was it a flat, an apartment?
3: It was a flat. And
2: you were up high?
3: I was on the second. So I was the second, and the woman underneath me would always be outside the house smoking. And luckily enough, she wasn't there, because it was like a meteor coming down from space. I would have scared the life out of her. But just stuff like that was difficult.
2: Did the wok recover?
3: Nah, the wok was left. I have a good picture I put on my Twitter a couple of years ago where the wok's just on the ground outside the house. I think it's just still left there. It might be a memory, a memento for my time in Peterborough. But yeah, it was tough. It was definitely tough. And I think if I had went a bit earlier in my life, I would have struggled even more, because, you know, dealing with the emotions and stuff like that, I think you only gain through growing up, being more of an adult.
1: Did you find it? Homesickness?
2: Oh, I got homesick at the end of my career in England. One of the big things for me was that LOI TV came around. Next thing I'm watching the matches on a Friday, and obviously the kids are born.

0: they're getting their schooling in England, and they're saying, coming home and saying things like, oh, it's the Queen's birthday today, school will be great. And you're like, oh, Jesus, I can't be having this kind of carry on in the house. That's like, honestly, like, you're thinking, I want my kids to be educated in Ireland. And then LOI TV comes in, and I'm seeing the league, and it's different than when I left it. You could see the progression in it. And I had a proper hunger to get back then, like half forced it, like, you know, kind of made it, kind of willed me way to kind of make it happen.
1: Could supports be better for footballers that, you know, earn a physical support and, you know, have to travel to England, or, you know, would you be giving advice to anybody who'd be going over now?
2: In my case, all I could say is if you are feeling some sort of way, just open up and speak to people. Like, it's, I always felt like I'd be a burden on someone if I was to say, oh, you know, I'm struggling a bit over here, and what can you do to help me? It's just, sometimes you just need to ask, and, you know, having good people around you, and trusting people that, you know, I can go and I can speak to this guy and say, I'm not feeling the best, what can be done for me here? It's more of an awareness around, like, this sort of stuff now, so, which I think is great. But the main thing I'd say is just, yeah, if you need help, just go ask. More times than not, there's plenty of people willing to help you, you know.
0: If nothing else, a few cooking lessons anyway.
1: Yeah, yes, yes.
2: I helped to make a bed.
1: And do you enjoy the balance now of being a professional footballer here, having learned and experienced different things in England and Scotland, and you're almost back for a second stint? I mean, you've got a good rhythm to your week now. You were recovery today, so what would that entail?
2: So we do it in a place called Flow Recovery. We'll meet there. We'll do with ice baths, sauna, jacuzzis. Physios will be there for whatever attention needs given to lads that may have got a few knocks from the night before. In terms of life balance now, is pretty good. I've two kids, and, you know, I'm settled down with missus, and the week is just a normal week. You'll train pretty much every day bar Wednesday, all set towards Friday night, and then, you know, the weekends are kind of chilled enough now. I took up golf there last summer, so I'm working on my handicap.
1: What's it now?
2: Trying to get it down from, it's not something I want to really speak about. Nah, it's pretty high handicap, but I've got new golf clubs, and I've got fitted for new golf clubs. So, you know, hopefully the handicap starts to come down. But it's been great release for me as well. Just getting out and playing a different sport. All I ever known was football. So I used to look down on people who played golf and think that looks brutal. But it's actually changed my life. I love it.
0: You know, I've never had a game of golf in my life, but my kids are mad into it, so I'm getting sucked in.
1: Not even on the Wii, you know?
0: I might have had a few games on that, yeah, but I've never, I've done the driving range and all with them, a pitch of putting when I was a young flip, but I've never actually been on a golf course myself. But I know that, I'm sure that'll change the next year or two. Me two eldest boys are going crazy for it.
1: Is it when you hit a really good shot that you just, I want to do that again?
2: Yeah, and you think you can do that. That's me set now for the rest of my golfing career. And then you're starting to debate, you're like, as you're walking up to your ball, will I just quit football and go pro golf? And then you go, by the time you get to the ball, you hit another shot and you've topped it. So, you know, you have to stay a footballer then. But it's that little, like, say you could hit a good drive, and by the time you go up to it, you're thinking, this could be my life now. This could be what I do for a living, playing golf. And then you quickly realise it's not. And it's very humbling. It's a very humbling sport. So maybe that's why I enjoy it.
1: By the way, Patrick Harrington's 3-under for his round today through 12 holes of the PGA Championship, back to level par. Doing well at, what, 50, nearly 55 years of age. Rory McIlroy also back to level par, 1-under through 3. So they're both 4 shots off the lead. Alex Smalley and Maverick McNealy with that. I mean, you have to... Still, by the way, City won Chelsea nil in the cup final at Wembley. Semenya with a goal, and they're into the 86th minute now. Do you find that diet is something you'd be still very careful with, Chris? Or?
2: Sorry?
1: Diet, is that something to be careful with?
2: Yeah, especially these days. Like I said, I was talking about eating Easter eggs and stuff days of a game, and that's not how I really live anymore. You know, I do enjoy myself, and on weekends I will have a bit of a cheat meal or whatever, but... more times than not, I'm eating well throughout the week. We've a good S&C coach there, Graham, that gives us all the info that we need with our diet and what we need to be doing, and you're tested body fats every so often, so, you know, it's stuff you need to stay on top of. But my diet has definitely changed now. It used to be a shambles. It's not too bad now.
0: Do you reckon in your finish, you'll stay fit?
2: My missus is starting to run. She's going to run the Rome half marathon. I was contemplating. I was like, could this be her thing when I retire? And I was like, no. She comes back and she tries to tell me, oh, that run was great. And I'm like, I just can't relate to that.
0: Yeah.
2: How can running be great? So I don't know. I think I'd like to play five-a-sides and stuff like that. That'll keep me kind of active. I could see myself just retreating to the PlayStation.
0: Back on the Easter eggs.
2: Yeah. Yeah, it's looking like it.
1: Got to take one more break here. Chris Forrester and Owen Doyle on Football Saturday, Off the Ball on News Talk. Chelsea nil, Manchester City 1. We're back after this.
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1: This is Off the Ball Saturday on News Talk. John Duggan with you through to five on Football Saturday with Owen Doyle and Chris Forrester in studio. Chelsea nil, Manchester City 1. Antoine Semenya with a goal. Looks like it's going to win the FA Cup for City. 95 minutes to be played. They're into the 94th minute at the moment. About 90 seconds to go at Wembley. Looks like City are going to win their second cup. And after some disappointments in the last few years, they'll win the cup again for the eighth time. Celtic Scottish champions beat Hearts 3-1. Earlier on today, dramatic late finish was 1-1 and Maeda put the good ball into the back of the net and it was ruled out for offside. But then the VAR review kicked in and it was given. And then Celtic added the third. Looks like City are going to do it here, lads.
22: Yeah, Chelsea a bit of a half-hearted attack there, but City just mopping up perfectly. And Doku trying to carry the ball up the pitch just gets a bit of a last-ditch challenge there from Palmer, I think it was, to get Chelsea on the attack again. But now looks very comfortable for City in the end.
1: Do you like the way they play the game, Chris?
2: Yeah, I love the way City play. Guardiola's teams from when he used to manage Barca, everything like that. Like that Barcelona team that he used to manage, I used to love watching them. And like you said, they've been very successful. They're a lovely team to watch. Some nice, really nice players in there that I fancy a lot.
1: Yeah.
2: Turkey especially, I think the way he plays the game with such elegance.
1: The France squad came out for the World Cup this week. It's scarily good.
2: Yeah.
1: But then again, Deschamps is conservative, so. And Mbappe doesn't seem to be the happiest camp at the moment, Real. So, and Jose's gone back there, so.
0: He'll put manners on them anyway, yeah. That Champions League semi-final, the Bayern PSG, you're looking at the attackers across both of them. You've got Elise.
1: Yeah.
0: You've got Doué.
1: Yeah.
0: Dembele.
1: Barcola as well.
0: Barcola comes off the bench. And then you've got Mbappe at Real Madrid. And you look at that semi-final, like one of them three won't play if Mbappe plays. And he will play for France.
1: Yeah.
0: Deschamps will play.
1: Of course
0: it's just incredible, the talent they have.
1: Yeah. Yeah, and good defenders as well, obviously, Saliba. City, I think the Oasis are in the crowd there. Yeah, I think that's Noel or Liam Gallagher. It is over. Manchester City have won the FA Cup at Wembley by 1-0, beating Chelsea. They won the League Cup, they won the FA Cup now. And if Arsenal slip up, they will win the domestic treble. But you'd expect Arsenal to get the job done against Burnley and maybe Crystal Palace as well. And City have to go to Bournemouth and they've got to play Aston Villa on the final day. But Antoine Semenya, he is the hero. Coming from Bournemouth mid-season, and he's now scored the winner in the FA Cup final at Wembley for Manchester City.
0: Amazing. Amazing. On loan at Newport a few years ago.
1: Yeah.
0: He's a wonderful trajectory, and he's a great player to watch. Like, you know, he's obviously got that athleticism and the physicality where he's able to just bypass people, but he's all goal, like he's all action, you know, and he gives it everything. It's great.
1: Quick word about Seamus Coleman. Would you like him to continue to see him playing football?
2: Me, yeah. I love Seamus Coleman. Even though I'm a Liverpool fan, he plays for Everton. I just think, like I said again, I'm referencing back, for him to come from League of Ireland to go do what he's done for club, for country. He's a great example for, you know, young kids now that are watching it, watching the game and watching what he's done. Just, you know, you could follow that and, you know, following them sort of footsteps. I think he went to Everton for 60k.
1: Yeah, 17 years ago, yeah.
2: Yeah, we were speaking about, in our team, we were speaking about his possibly one of the best signings in terms of value for money that I've possibly seen in the Premier League and what he's given to Everton. So, it's what a career he's had. And, you know, it seems like everyone that you see in a video speak about him talks so highly of him. So, what a great role model for kids.
0: He's, struggled to find someone that has a bad word to say about him. And it's not very often as well that footballers leave football clubs on good terms. And obviously, like, what he's done for Everton has been exceptional throughout the years, like, on and off the pitch.
22: You can even see how like David Moyes speaks about him. Like, what job do you want? We'll give you. He'd probably offer him his job if he wanted. But just an incredible player. I'm sure it's hard to see him playing for anyone else. So let's see what happens. But look, well done to him.
1: Bernardo Silva going to lift the FA Cup very shortly, and obviously he's departing, isn't he? Manchester City, they've beaten Chelsea 1-0 in the final at Wembley. Chris, thanks for coming in. Appreciate it. Continued success with St. Pat's.
2: Please God.
1: And watch out for the walk.
2: Thank you.
1: Owen, thank you.
22: Thanks, Eddie.
1: Owen Doyle and Chris Forrester on Football Saturday today. We appreciate you coming in. Don't forget Off the Ball back tomorrow for Off the Ball Sunday, 1 to 7 here on News Talk. Former Republic of Ireland international Keith Tracy and Shane Keegan will join us as we bring you live updates from the Premier League, analysis as well of the Leinster and Ulster senior football finals from Croke Park and Clonus. We've got reports on the Women's Six Nations match between Ireland and Scotland from the Aviva Stadium and the Sunday pay-per-view with Adrian Barry. Be sure to tune in tomorrow. Thank you for listening to us on your radio across the country here on News Talk today. Just before we go, Dublin won 5, Galway 7 points in the Leinster Hurling Championship. We'll speak tomorrow at 1. Bye-bye.

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1: Coming up on The Home Show, 5 o'clock Saturday afternoon with me, Sinead Ryan. Well, we continue our mini-series on the expert or not DIY skills of my News Talk colleagues with Shane Beattie. A building dwarfing anything we've ever seen in Ireland is being constructed across from Houston Station in Dublin. We'll be chatting to its architect who has a definite head for heights. And if you love flowers but hate them wilting, we've a permanent and pretty solution. That's The Home Show on News Talk on Saturday at 5pm with me, Sinead Ryan.
0: Across Ireland, this is the home of conversation that counts. 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
2: Good evening, I'm Cliona O'Dwyer. Fianna Fáil ministers are insisting there's no vacancy for the leadership of the party. Micheál Martin is rallying his troops in Dublin at an Ard Dheis, marking 100 years since the foundation of the party. A number of protesters have gathered outside the venue as part of a protest for Palestine. Social Protection Minister Derek O'Leary has been asked if he's among those likely to challenge for the leadership.
3: So I don't know how many times I've said that there is no vacancy. There won't be a vacancy. We're fully working with the Taoiseach, as we mark our 100th anniversary today. I think it's pretty safe to say we wouldn't be here without the leadership of the Taoiseach.
2: Israel has been carrying out strikes in southern Lebanon after warning people in 9 villages to evacuate. The latest attacks followed the announcement of a 45-day extension.

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1: Galway are really good inside defenders, McGrath, McLean, these type of lads, and if you want to go and kick the ball at them, it's a foot race. And he was like, no, we'll run it straight down their throat. So everything they'd done, they just executed really well. But it's, again, it's back to the belief and that kind of 6 minutes they had left when they were 5 points down, and every single one of them executed and they knew what they were doing. It was a joy to watch.
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3: Hi, John. How are you? Best of luck this evening. I hope you, yourself and your family and everyone connected has a great night. You know, I never got to see it as a player, believe it or not. Never got to see it play, but obviously my mother, first of all, told me about you. And I think watching all the footage of all of the Leeds and Ireland games, I often wondered with the winter pitches how good you'd be with today's pitches, you know, because obviously you had an unbelievable career. That's such a long career. It was an incredible playing career. And when I'd go to the games in the Hawthorns at West Brom as international manager and walk up the stairs and see that famous painting of you right in the Hawthorns as the team who won promotion for them, with a very famous promotion in West for West Brom fans. What a magnificent time that must have been. And you know, fondly remembered by everyone in the Midlands. From you know, I'm sure most people would agree that you've had the biggest influence on Irish football, and more than anyone else in history, probably, in your time as a player, manager, coach, and just confident and friend to all the great players and managers who've lived, including all the great players and coaches. So have a great night and best of luck, and all the best.
4: Hey John, it's Kevin Kilbane here, and just in case you forget through this, you can see my name at the bottom there, because we're going all professional tonight. John, I just to wish you all the very best in your retirement. You've had such a long career. I don't think there's anybody more respected in Irish football than you. You have done so much for our game. First of all, playing, managing, and then, of course, in broadcasting, when you probably said one or two things about me in my playing career, but no hard feelings there. I just wanted to say as well, John, that you and I became very close, obviously, at the end of my career when we worked together on a few things, actually, on our charities. And we had some great nights together, one or two that we can talk about, one or two that we probably can't. But over in Westport, when we did do Sea to Summit together, and I did all the running up the mountain and the biking and everything else that went with that. But you were there to support me, John, and I really appreciated that when you did everything to help towards the Down Syndrome Centre in Dublin there, and the help you gave me in raising valuable funds for a lot of the kids there that, and the families as well, that need the help that they got. So it was down to you. And once you realised what we were working towards as well, aside of your own charity and the valuable work that you actually did, you were amazing for us. So I have to say that getting to know you over the years was a pleasure, John. The Bacardi and Coke that you had, the pint of Guinness that I had together as well, will be well cherished in my life, in my household. And not least what you did for my father as well when you met my father John, over there in Westport, and the great things that you did and said to him. He'll remember meeting you and the time that you gave him and the time that you give everybody when you meet them. So I'm probably going on a bit here now. But I just wanted to wish you all the very best in retirement, because there's no person that deserves it more than you. I'm sure we'll see you again at some stage, chatting about the game and all the great things that you had to say about everybody. So, John, all the very best. Good luck for the future. And enjoy retirement and enjoy one more Bacardi and Colt. All the very best. Take care.
5: John, we've had any amount of tributes from people who would have loved to have been here. I was talking to your good friend Pat Duffy earlier on, who I know you spent a lot of time with Kevin down in Westport through the years, who would have loved to have been here. I did like that. I think John was trying to describe to Eddie Gray about Kevin Kilbane as a footballer, and I'm sure since he was giving such nice compliments to John, John was giving them back to Kevin there as well. We are getting into part two, and we're going to talk to lots of people over the next little while, and we've obviously delved deep, I think it's fair to say, into the Leeds days and the quality of the players in the Leeds dressing room. We do want to talk about John's impact on this country as a player, a manager, and as an analyst. And we've got two great people to talk about that. In the man who wrote John's book, quite literally, Declan Lynch of the Sunday Independent, and also our very own and former Republic of Ireland manager, Brian Kerr.
6: I've probably known John in many different guises over my own years. What he wouldn't know is that when we were kids, when I was playing in the field, wasn't Ormond Square, played in the field in Drimnagh at the back of the hospital. And we would want to be imitating our heroes. And some of my heroes might have been, Jimmy Greaves would have been a hero of mine because he scored goals for Spurs. They were first team I saw in the cup final that. But while we've been imitating and fellas would be shouting Pele and Garincha and whoever, I wanted to be Giles when I was 10 because I saw John as the player. In the international team, we didn't see that much of Leeds until I was about 15, 16. We started going to matches at Easter. I used to organise the trips. And Billy Bean, he was involved in getting John to Manchester United. Billy Bean was able to get me tickets. I was running the team for Cronin. And we go to see, it'd be usually Manchester United or Leeds, or it might be Manchester United and Liverpool, or it could be Leeds and Liverpool. And they were just incredible matches, incredible pace and tension and ferocity of tackling, but great game. But the Ireland games are different. So I started going about 64. I think the first one was Austria. And that was another 3-2 one, John. But it was 2-2. And there was a penalty late on. I'd say you remember it well, because I do. Because I got in through a hole in the wire to see the penalty being taken, Noel Cantwell. And my memory of it is that we were about level with the penalty spot, looking at Noel Cantwell taking the penalty. There was a crowd of us got out onto the pitch. And it was the last minute. And Noel Cantwell, who played at Manchester United, centre-half, captain, scored the penalty. We won 3-2. And then there was one the following year against Poland, and we were 2-0 down, 1-3-2. Andy McAvoy got two goals. I think Andy Fogarty got the other goal. But I don't think John would have thought Andy Fogarty was a great player or a great manager. But anyway, those fellas, Mick McGrath and Mick Meegan and Horley and Cantwell, Horley playing centre-half and Cantwell centre-forward. But John was the icon of the team. He ran the game. He controlled possession. In my head, he lent the ball out. What you saw, some of the goals, the 115 goals he scored over Leeds for a midfield player. I had a look today. It was 383 matches, 115 goals. It's almost a goal every three games playing midfield. Now, he took a few penalties and a free kicks, but 115 goals playing midfield. We're number 10, but not number 10 now. Number 10 when you had to defend as well as attack. You saw some of those goals were extraordinary. But with Ireland, we weren't getting that number of goals, but he ran the game, and as time went on, and he would have played with Tui, and Tui became kind of my mentor. I didn't know John that well. And you were talking about the big five and the picking the team, right? And Tui said a great one to me one time. He said, the big five, oh, they were great. They knew the game very well. He said, I scored in three fucking internationals in a row when they left me out of the next match. Right? So I had a look today to see if it was Liam telling the truth And he was. He scored against Scotland, they won 1-0, Iceland 4-1, and Austria. And they left him out the next match, didn't pick him. So you're right, John, they hadn't a fucking clue, right? but that was my learning of the game. I was going to internationals and watching what was happening. And as the years went on, I saw plenty of John playing with Leeds, and plenty, and he was always a master of the game and talking. And then I was lucky enough, my buddy Noel O'Reilly was working with us in Rovers when you come back to Rovers, and I used to talk to Noel about what he was telling us and what Noel was learning. Noel was helping out coaching at Rovers when Eamon and Paddy Mulligan and Tracy were there, and he used to give me little snippets of it, and I would have been managing Shells. Funny enough, people would think I was involved with anyone else other than Pats, but I managed Shell's B team. We would have been playing against Rovers and their B team, and the style was the same, and it was always a great challenge, but it was an example of how the game should be played, even when the pitches were brutal. And then I met you one day at a match up in Bluebell, watching the youth game in Bluebell. I think I might have been playing for Bluebell. I didn't quite make it to Milan with Joe or Leeds or Manchester United. The height of my career was Bluebell United in the Leinster Senior League. Now, that was after the College of Technology in the Amateur League and Larkview in the AOL. So, but we were watching the same match, and I got little snippets from you. But the respect you gave me that day, I'll never forget, as a young coach, manager. And, you know, later on, I had the pleasure of working with him in RTA. Can I tell one last story? Give you a go, Declan.
5: Like you're going.
6: I'm sorry, Eddie. I learned from you. So we're in RTA one night. We used to record the match of the day. We used to do it a bit early. And this particular night, it was actually the night, people might remember this, it was the night that Canio caught the ball in the box against Everton. The goalkeeper, Everton's goalkeeper, went out to get to a ball, and he blocked it, and he hurt himself, went out towards the touchline. And a fellow played into the box, the Canio was playing for West Ham, and he could have headed it, but he didn't, he caught it, right? Because the goalkeeper was down injured, and he won some award as the most sporting player that ever played the game, ever. Now, the truth of it was, there was three Everton blokes about to mill him before he headed it. But, so we were doing that match, we were doing the highlights, but later on, there was a match with Norwich, and there was, Eamon said something about Martin O'Neill not being brave enough to take a job at a bigger club, right? And it was a bit disparaging. And we were almost, the programme was nearly done, and it came into our ear, we better hold it there. Bill was on it. We better hold it there, lads. And it was, and we knew we were in trouble, that the programme was going to have to go live. It was getting like, and so Eamon had a bit of a fit, as he could now and again. Eamon went, I'm fucking doing live radio 40 hours a week. I know what libel is. There's no libel involved in this fucking truth. So he went out and he came back and he threw the pen. He went out and he went back, because we were going to have to go live at kind of 9:30. Instead of being finished by 9:00, he was a bit upset. And you said to me, he said, Jesus, not alone will he not talk to us now. He won't talk to me for another year. And when we went to do the program, he was sitting there. I was sitting in the middle and John was sitting there. And he sat like this with his back to us for the rest of the night. Do you remember that one? But anyway, but in those, like, that was early enough days for me getting a gig on the telly. And I was in awe, not of the other fella, I was in awe of him. And, you know, trying to get it right, I was completely in awe of it. And you're wondering, like, was I making stupid points or whatever? But he never once gave me any feeling that anything I said was a little bit stupid. And I'm sure loads of it was. And he was always very subtle in, it wasn't even criticism, it was correction. And it was helpful. And I learned lessons from that, but I learned lots of lessons from watching him play, from watching him manage, from hearing him talking about the game. And he wasn't always right about managers. I mean, he's like me, right? But
5: what was the highlight of that analysis and critique?
6: I never, would you believe? The one thing I had that saved me in management, I think, to a degree, was I never listened or watched anything that had anything to do after the match. I'd watch the match and I'd get it without, you generally got the matches without commentary. But I'd never listened to anything and I never read anything. People say it must have been hard to do. I think you might have said that yourself as well. Never read anything after games. For 2 weeks, I wouldn't read a paper because I tried to be like what you talked about earlier, Eddie was saying, and Joe, you couldn't afford to be thinking about what people were saying or other people. See, the one thing I learned when I became manager of Ireland, I said this before, that there was 4 million people that knew much more than I knew about managing football teams. And I fucking learned that in the first week or two. I went out the shop and the woman getting two lamb chops and a pork steak in the butcher, she said, why don't you pick your man? Kevin Coban, left back. But, you know, anyway, he was brilliant as a player. The style, the execution, the passing, the follow through with delivery when he kicked it. And the fact he was small and mobile, and I was small and mobile at the time, but I was hoping I was going to be a player. And then I was hoping I was going to be a manager. But he was just an absolute icon for us all in the game. And the very last one is, and he might tell the truth on this, like Robbie Gaffney, Mark Meegan and Kieran Maher, who all played in Rovers, all told me that when yous were doing set pieces on the Saturday morning, you wouldn't let any of them wear their boots because they might mark the pitch. But they had to come out in their runners, but you put on your boots and you took all the corners and all the free kicks and they stood in the walls while you battered them with the balls in their runners. Was that in the book, Declan? No.
7: Don't think it quite made it. Yeah. A Football Man, the autobiography. I've been reading it the last couple of weeks again. And first of all, why was it you that was chosen to be the ghostwriter to work with John on this? When did your relationship first begin?
8: Oh, well, we first met, I think, it was way back, the World Cup of 94, in America. I was doing some stuff out in RTE and we just met up and we just got on very well. And we would have known each other for years, right? I mean, we were just talking away about whatever. But it never arose that I would write the book because there was kind of it was generally felt that there was some other kind of arrangement in place. Except eventually that didn't happen, and at a very late stage, John just gave me a shout and said, could you do this thing, right? So I just explained to him that given the sort of, the plan was it should be published in November on his 70th birthday. This was now April. So usually in publishing, we would now be organizing the publicity campaign, right? The idea of actually writing the book, right? 100,000 words. But I, having said that, I was also completely delighted to do it. It was an honor of my life to do it, you know? And in fact, it turned out that the fact that we only had a couple of months to actually do the whole thing worked really in its favor, because you just can't be farting around, really. Do you know what I mean? You have to do it. You have to just cancel everything and do this one thing all the time, you know, every day. And frankly, you know, it's the best way I have found to actually write a book, is to be given a ridiculous deadline and just have no choice but to do it. But it also was hugely helped by the fact that, I mean, like his recollection of things was extraordinary. It just is memory of stuff. I can't remember stuff I did yesterday, right? I mean, he was recalling stuff from 1958 and all that, right? It was kind of awe-inspiring at times. I would be sitting down in my place down in Wicklow, and I'd be sitting there in the room with him, and he'd be describing some friendly match that United played against Real Madrid. And I would think, this man here was on the same pitch as Ferenc Puskas, right? You know, and it's kind of a bit crazy, you know, like the scale of John's sort of achievement. I mean, he's just one of the great Irishmen of the last century. I mean, forget about football. I mean, we talked a lot earlier about the whole culture of football at the time, you know, the football men, right? And that comes up a lot in the early parts of the book. These sort of, this merry band of people like John Giles' father, Dickie, who'd be going off to matches in Cork. There'd be a fair bit of drinking and stuff like that. But they were against the tide, like, you know, they were this little subculture. You know, they were almost like the enemy within. Like, in school, one of John's teachers was Paddy Crosby, famed for the school around the corner, right? A much loved character. John didn't love him at all, right? He was kind of an enforcer of Gaelic Ireland and its traditions and its dogma, which, you know, like, soccer people were really not welcomed. Up to, even in Liam Brady's time, Liam was kind of thrown out of school for playing a game of soccer. So it's fascinating to think of this little group of people who, there's, at one level they were like madmen, but they were also, it was almost like a little, they had this sense of excellence. Do you know what I mean? That, you know, John talks about his father and how, you know, he really knew about football. You know, now he also knew about other things, like, you know, he was a character, right? But he really knew football. And it's a thing that I think is so kind of outstanding about John, is that he never wavers from that just commitment to doing things properly, which was not really part of Irish culture at that time. You know, there was always, he's a bit of a character, sure. You know, this terrible flaw of aegisry that we have, you know, and everything's a laugh, you know. And what John has demonstrated over the years is that you can be deeply serious about something and also hugely entertaining. I mean, it's really, the best examples are these things like, you know, the way he pushes back against conventional wisdom, like, say, you know, it's easier to play against 10 men, right? To which he would say, well, leave one man in the dressing room then. You know? or they'd say, like, keep it tight for the first 15 minutes, which implies don't bother keeping it tight for the last 15 minutes, right? Or, you know, 2-0 is a dangerous lead. Tell them not to score the second goal then, right? Now, what he's doing there is, like, you know, so many other things apart from football, like politics, journalism in general, it's just riddled with cliches and received wisdom. And people keep saying the same things all the time. You can get through a whole career on about 5 cliches, right? So I can imagine John, if he was in politics, you know, someone says a week is a long time in politics. Well, maybe it is, and maybe it's not. It depends what happens in it. You know, like, it's, you know, he would say that, wouldn't he? Well, maybe he wouldn't, you know. So it cuts across the whole sort of culture. And for someone to actually so determinedly push back against that all the time is really unusual. And even going back to this idea of, like, good players and great players, that isn't just kind of a fanciful thing. It's not just sort of, you know, fellas having a bit of a laugh. It's really important, right? And what John brought to this analysis of the game, apart from being a player, was it's important if you're looking at, say, the theatre or literature or whatever, people know there's a difference between Shakespeare and George Bernard Shaw, right? Shakespeare, say, was a great playwright. George Bernard Shaw was a good playwright, you know, in that terms. And so why wouldn't you talk about football in the same way, right? It's serious. It's important. It's the most important thing in the world, practically, that is, in terms of entertainment or in terms of people's lives. Why on earth wouldn't you discriminate or have the same sense of commitment to just assessing things as you would to a bloody play, like? You know what I mean? These are really obvious things now, but they weren't obvious at the time. And when John started out, I mean, it was inconceivable that he would be on telly in England, because when I was doing a piece recently, I was saying to get in even in the door there, you had to be, you know, the Archbishop of Banterbury. Yeah. You know, it's like, you know, banter, banter, banter, and he doesn't do that, right? So it by this amazing accident, this panel ends up on RTE, and Irish television, by this completely freakish event, has this completely otherworldly analysis of football, that even when you have a match on at Lansdowne Road, all the other journalists pile down at half time to gather around the television and see what the lads are saying, you know. So it's just on so many levels, like that thing of not being a character, right, is really important. And a thing that I was reminded of doing the book, which I had forgotten about, John was saying that, like, he remembers being booed when playing for Ireland, right? Like, he wasn't always this much-loved elder statesman, because there was this mad perception that he wasn't dedicated to Ireland, he was just interested in Leeds, right? And, you know, you've just had this eejitry, essentially, right? Pure eejitry, right? You have this kind of giant of the game being booed by eejits, right? And, you know, it's to actually sort of, you know, stand against that and not decide, oh, look, I'd become a bit of a character instead. Like, you know, he just stayed where he was because he knew he was kind of right, you know? And so doing the book was, a key to it as well was, you had that seriousness and that tunnel vision all through his career. But it also has this quality of a fairy tale almost. You know, this almost magical quality. You know, this 14-year-old going over on the boat with a pound note sewed into the inside pocket by his mother. Arriving over at Liverpool, being brought to Manchester by this old scout, you know. Being brought to Old Trafford and on the way being introduced to Duncan Edwards, right? Duncan Edwards is sitting on top of a post box, eating an apple and waiting for the bus, right? Like this image, right? It's a deathless image. It's just a kind of, nobody would put that in a film, right? It's just, yeah, it seems too sort of, you're putting too many things into the one picture, yet it was true. And then on the 18, you know, scoring as an 18-year-old in the first international, and on, you know, the great point where, he stands up to Matt Busby, you know, goes to Leeds, and it just sort of, you know, it's just this magical quality to it, and that combined with the sort of the seriousness of the tunnel vision that he brought to it, it's just an amazing story. It's an amazing Irish story, you know, of an icon of our time.
5: I think that deserves a round of applause. Brian, that seriousness, that tunnel vision, probably can be associated when he returned to Ireland as well and came to Shamrock Rovers and tried to transform that club and maybe tried to transform the league at that period. What are your memories of that time?
6: You know, it was a big deal when John came back. Interestingly, when Damien Duff came back to manage Shells, he called me about it, you know, and I said to him, you'll be the biggest thing that's happened in Irish football since John Joy has come back from West Brom to manage Shamrock Rovers. It was a major, major deal at the time, and the fact that Paddy Mulligan, Ray Tracy and Eamon all came together, and they had a go at the, with a lot of talk about the academies and the clubs now, it's a kind of much overused phraseology, but it's become the inward for an underage structure, really. And they, at that time, tried to put in a full-time development structure for the best young players in the country. And see Alfie here, the front Alfie Hale. They took Jim Beglin and some of the lads I mentioned, Kieran Maher, Dave Henderson, Liam Buckley, Richie Bailey. They're really good players. And they some of them were playing in the first team when they were only young lads. Pierce O'Leary was another one. They were youth eligible for the youth team. So they were playing on the international youth team. They were managing the under 21 international team between them as well. And the first team were playing in Milltown. The pitch was beautiful. The pitch was perfect. But John, as always, insisted on how the style of the game was about keeping the ball on the ground, picking out, you know, a green and white shirt. It was very little ballooning the ball up to, even though Ray was playing centre forward still, or whoever, Liam Buckley came into the team, I think at the time, Alan Campbell maybe. But it was all about, and all the fellas that you had around the middle of the field with you. I don't know whether Bobby Collins played, but certainly Robbie Gaffney wasn't much taller than you either. And it was all about the football, the quality of the football. And they tried to influence the game in that way. Unfortunately, a lot of the other clubs, the pitches were shocking. And there wasn't many people tried to copy how they play it. That Lowen's pitch wasn't great either. But, I don't know, John can speak to himself about the frustration levels he must have had with Irish football at the time. But meanwhile, the international team were going well. There was always hope that we were going to qualify for a tournament. Because when he was playing, there was hope. When he, from the 74 time over, and he took over from Tui, we were winning matches. And, you know, we were generally winning the home games. The great match with USSR and the 3-0 and Don Givens era and that spell. There was a big change then in the style. And as I said earlier, John, when he played, dominated the game in terms of receiving the ball, whether Jack Charlton liked it or not. Didn't matter who was playing centre-half for Ireland. They did what they were told and he received the ball. I don't know whether the stats were doing as intensely as they're doing now, but it appeared to me, but not the matches, that he had the ball more often than the other 19 outfield players and control possession, which for an Irish team against big sides, big international sides, Czech Republic, we would have played fairly often at that time, played Spain a good bit as well, Bulgaria a good bit, France a good bit. We were the dominant team in terms of possession, and that was dictated by John. His influence in Ireland was, as Declan was saying, there was a period with the international team where there would be a bit of moaning in the crowd because they wanted to see the ball ginged up a bit earlier to the front man, which was the traditional style. They weren't always happy with John lending her out to fellas and picking it and giving it back to someone and receiving it again and looking for the right pass, the penetration pass. The Irish crowd weren't particularly brought up on that stuff. A lot of the people going to matches were probably McGaa background as well. They wanted to see it going high and over the bar even, maybe, you know, some of them. Some of them might have been the rugby crowd. I don't know what they were. But they were, what you say, they were Egypt's watching the matches.
8: That covers it, you know.
6: Yeah. So, but, he can talk about that frustration. Then he went back to West Brom and had a remarkably successful spell at West Brom. And, you know, I think his time there again was frustrated. He was frustrated by directors and the management, the club, the finances and decisions that were made that he didn't have a big influence on. I think that was what frustrated him more. I was thinking about that today and just thinking about how you'd have been when the agents come into the picture, because it was bad enough. Like, I was doing it. I was dealing with directors, chairmen, CEO, blokes, not at that level. But around the League of Ireland, they used to drive me mad. I went through 9 chairmen in 10 years at one club. And I kind of thought that was good. The chairman kept pissing off instead of the manager. But, like, if I thought you would have been proud of me about that, you know, getting rid of 9 chairman. And I said, you never told me. But anyway, but I think that frustration, I think in the modern game where agents are so influential, it would have done his head in completely, and he was better off going on the telly and the media and the radio and off the ball, and to all our benefit, to educate us on the game, to talking about it and having good spells to explain it. But the last point in this, I remember when you used to do the commentaries on Saturday afternoon with George Hamilton, and I used to watch the matches when RTE first got the rights to show live Wembley, and he used to predict when the goals would be scored. I'd be watching a match going, so it's 1-0, and if they keep playing like this, they'll get a second goal, and be a goal within another 5 or 10 minutes. They're going, are people going to the bookies based on this?
8: Yes. It is uncanny. Just what Brian is talking about there, you know, that kind of inferiority complex that we've always had. One story I remember John saying about Ireland in the mid-60s sometime. It was quite an important match, I think, Ireland and Spain, and they were playing in Spain. And Ireland scored after about 6 or 7 minutes. And they didn't like celebrate, right? They just kind of, oh God, you know, we shouldn't have done that, should we? And the Spanish, some a vibe started, and the Spaniards started protesting and claiming some phantom foul had taken place, and the referee went along with it and disallowed the goal. The Ireland, they hadn't literally had the confidence to celebrate a goal against Spain, right? And the goal was disallowed. It's an extraordinary kind of image of like, we're not meant to be here, you know? And John said he sort of was determined that that would stop. You know what I mean? That we were, you know, we can compete, you know, quite well. Do you know what I mean? And we don't need to be embarrassed about going and scoring goals against other teams, you know?
7: Speaking from memory, I think that was Eamon Dunphy's first game as well for the Republic of Ireland.
8: Oh, really?
7: The other note that I remember from that. Lads, we're going to keep you on stage, and we're going to get John back up in just a sec. While we're doing that, because I know, Nathan, you're going to head down to the crowd as well. We do want to play

0: rightly so, nearly 70 years, and I think it's 70 years, and involved in football in one way or another. He was a great player, great manager. I think he would have gone down as a legendary manager for Ireland had he not encountered some very dodgy referees away from home. But it was great being a player with you. It was great being a pundit with you. We had some great times. The three of us were Eamon and then with Bill. Again, I'm sorry I can't be there. So have a great night, and I'm having a drink to you. All the best.
1: So we're going to chat to a few of John's friends and people who want to pay respect. And I'm going to start with David Correll, who's the CEO of the FAI, who I'm hoping isn't here to announce the return of the selection committee, or it's going to get very awkward, David. You're reminded of the greatness of John Giles every day you walk into the office, because when you go into Abbottstown, the FAI headquarters, there's a beautiful museum of John Giles in the corner with caps and loads of great memorabilia. And I think, as we've heard from everybody here tonight, it's hard to put into context just how much influence this man has had in Irish football.
2: You couldn't have said it any better. The reality is, John's an absolute legend of the game. You look at the screen down the bottom right-hand corner, it's not just me saying that. That's John being inducted into our Hall of Fame in 2021, and I genuinely can't think of a more deserving recipient of that honour. Both on the pitch and in the studio, John has effectively defined the standards that Irish football should expect. And I think, you know, as a footballing nation, he has helped to push us forward consistently. I was delighted to hear John refer earlier to his gift. I've listened to John talk about it before in the past, and I think what was really powerful is how John has shared that gift with us as a nation, with a sense of humility and generosity. And just on behalf of the association, I just want to say to John, thank you very much. You've been an absolute legend of the game. We wish you the very best in your retirement, and we're eternally grateful for the profound impact you've had. Thank you, John.
1: Thank you very much, David. I'll wander across. John's wife Anne is concerned. I'm going to bring the microphone over, but we'll give you a break for the moment. I'm just going to chat to a very long-term family friend, Dr. Alan Byrne, who I know, Alan, you and your family have been associated with John's family for a really long time.
3: Thanks, Nathan. Well, look, an extraordinary privilege to be here with John, all his family. I've known John since I was a young boy in Wexford, showing me how to decide where to get space on a football pitch. Wanted to play for Leeds. That was never going to happen. Realised to do something else. But I think, to reiterate what David said, when you know John Giles, humility is one of those things that you have to feel from this man. And the second thing, I could talk all night, but I'm not going to, obviously, his sense, his real common sense. So I started out my football career, medicine career, in 1903 with Shelburne. Shelburne were changing managers. It was sort of the thing to do with Shelburne, change managers. And there was a very old-fashioned manager came in, and football medicine was only starting. And it was sort of like, where do you go? This manager wasn't too keen on medicine or sports science. Anyway, John, I think, funny enough, we were playing with the break, St. Pat's, Brian Kerr managed team against Shells, and we arrived back home to my house. John, I think he had a Bacardi and a fat Coke, John, I think. I might have had something else. Anyway, I was chatting. There was a debate about where to sit on the bench. This was a debate in sports medicine at the time. At the time, I was sitting in the director's box, and I thought, this is not the right place. It was mid-90s. And I said to John, I'm just going to ask you. I said, you know, I'm not so sure. Do I sit in the director's box or on the bench? And he just looked at me. He said, where can you do your job best? And I said, on the bench. He said, well, just sit.

0: there. And I can only tell you that that common sense has been with me for all of the time I've known this man. It's a simple, that's back in 95, 96, I forget, Brian, when Shells played. But that's, and I could speak about all the things, but the common sense, the humility is the most important thing for me. One last thing, if you don't mind. I've been lucky. John and our haunt is Peter's Pub. I think Nathan, you might have been there one or two nights and a few others. And we sit there in the corner where there's a space for four people, but there's just you and me and John, or me and John there. And the people who walk by, are you John Giles? Yeah. So what I've felt over these years, when you're sitting there beside this iconic individual, is the warmth, the respect, the love that Irish football people and others from parts of England, etc., have for this man. So, look, extraordinary privilege to be here tonight. My wife, extraordinary to be part of his story. But thank you for being here.
1: Thank you very much, Alan. I do want to mention that we do have an awful lot of John's family here tonight. Children are here. As I mentioned, John's wife, Anne, is here, who we're meeting for the first time. I think myself and Owen, we have spoken many times, because one of the great privileges for myself and Owen and Jer and anyone who's ever presented with John is, before we go on air on a Thursday night, we ring him in the afternoon to see what he's been watching, and he's been reading all the papers, and he's watched every match, and he'd have a good hour of John Giles. I'm going to say, real thoughts on what's happened. You really did hope we didn't record that hour, John, because there's some stuff in there that, you know, maybe wasn't quite for broadcast, but it's a real privilege to have Anne here tonight and John's sister Kay. And I'm also delighted that John Stiles is here, John's nephew, who people will know from your own time with Leeds United and with Shamrock Rovers. You win a Leinster Senior Cup with Shamrock Rovers at one stage.
2: Yeah, that was my greatest achievement. I'm lucky enough to have played for Leeds United, and I have one thing over my Uncle John, because I did something he never did, and it can never be taken away from me, because I was the very first Leeds United substitute ever to be substituted. That's how crap I was. And to be fair, it was Eddie Gray who gave me my first contract.
1: John.
2: Sorry, go on, yes.
1: What an environment to grow up in with your dad, Nobby, with John as your uncle. And, well, I don't know if you've ever heard the story, because, or whether it's ever been admitted to, how, you know, Nobby and your mother ended up together. Was there a lot of sneaking around behind John's back?
2: I've got to be very careful, because my mother's in the audience at the front. But as you may know, it's a lovely story. Uncle John was at Man United, and he got let down with his digs. And without telling his parents, my dad said, come and stay with us. So Uncle John turned up with his cases. Of course, they welcomed him in. And that was it. And then, so he'd stay through the season, and then in the summer he brought my dad over, and that's where he met my mother. My dad said it was like walking to a fun house. And my dad lived in Manchester, Catholic upbringing, very strict, if you like. But he said we went into their house, it was just magical. And he met my mother, and for about 4 years, my Uncle John thought he was going over to see him. I'm sorry, Uncle John, it's not the case. But as kids, in the summers when we were kids, we used to come to Dublin and stay with my nan, and we had a great time over here. And my dad quite simply said he was the luckiest man in the world. He played for the team he loved, Man United, woman of his dreams, played in the 60s when... He just said he was the luckiest man in the world. And that was the way he always saw it. For us, I won't go into long-winded stuff, but when Dad left Man United, they didn't look after him. and we weren't happy. So, ironically, with Dad's background, we were brought up as Leeds fans. And Joe Jordan, Eddie Gray, that Leeds team. I didn't really see my dad play that much, you know, at his peak. But that Leeds team is the greatest team that I ever saw. And very proud of my uncle. Thank you.
1: Amazing there. Thank you very much, Sean. And listen, thank you to all the Giles family who I know have come from far and wide, it's fair to say, to be here with us tonight.
3: Yeah, absolutely. John, thank you so much for that. And John Giles, the amount of unbelievable tributes that you've heard tonight, we will be presenting you with a gift here now in just a moment. But even to hear from the likes of Liam Brady beaming in tonight, obviously a good friend of yours. Brilliant to hear from Liam tonight.
4: Yeah, Liam. Liam is away at the moment. He definitely would have come tonight. Now, Liam is one of the real good guys, as the lads are here tonight. Most players that I played with are good lads. Love the game, love playing football, and Liam is one of those lads. But the lads tonight, obviously, brilliant lads. I love them. The real footballers. Like, footballers have a life of their own, as you can imagine. Because you're going in every day, you're training together, you're playing together, you depend on each other when the matches come around, and you have to do what you have to do to win matches. Sometimes, is from a character-wise situation, it's not very good because you do anything to win. But generally speaking, I love footballers, and I'm glad to see Eddie here tonight and Joe. And it's from the Leeds United time. Nobby is from the Manchester United time. Obviously, I stayed with the Stiles family. As was mentioned early on, Mr. and Mrs. Stiles were brilliant. Nobby was great. And then Nobby used to come over with me, obviously, for his holidays. and he met Kay. And that was the end of it. All I could hear after that was fucking Kay this and and when they got married, it was the same. But Nobby was a lovely lad, and Kay is my favourite sister. Because she's here tonight on her own. but that's it. Yeah.
3: Just one last question for you. Mick points out earlier on that when you finished playing football, you said you wouldn't miss the football. Will you miss this now that this is finished up for you?
4: On the radio?
3: Yeah.
4: It's not the same as playing football. But I enjoyed it. I fell into it. When I finished playing football, I had no intentions of going on the television or anything like that. Actually, Eamon's not here tonight, but Eamon was responsible for me getting on the television because we had a pal of mine, and Tim O'Connor was the main man. I was a big pal of Tim's myself, and Eamon said he should get John on, and Tim wouldn't let me on. He said he doesn't say anything, he's not going to do anything. And I spoke to Tim, and I'm really pally with Tim. I said, Tim, for fuck's sake, I said, I'm finished playing now football. I can say whatever I want. Obviously, when you're a manager with the papers, which I didn't give the paper, I should have given them more. But when I was manager of teams and that, or playing, I didn't give the newspaper guys anything, to be quite honest. I was scared of them. So when I was finished playing, I said to Tim, I can do what I want. I can say what I want. And he said, okay, we'll give it 3 months or whatever it was. But it was Eamon responsible for me getting on. But it was a different story altogether. I'm watching the television, I'm making comments on what I see. This is different to anything I was doing when I was playing. So Tim said, and Tim was a great pal of mine, he said, I'll give you 3 months, something like that, you know. And then it was okay. I did 15 years. But it was... But it was good for an ex. See, most ex-professional footballers are not gifted for doing anything apart from playing football, or not just gifted. No qualifications from anything else. But so I never wanted to stay in management anyway. So going into television was ideal for what I needed. And then Tim gave me whatever it was, 2 months or 3 months, and it was no problem after that.
3: Well, it's been an absolutely unbelievable 23 years with News Talk and Off the Ball, and it's been an absolute privilege for myself personally to have experienced a tiny slice of that.
4: Sorry, I must mention that as well. I'm talking about the television.
3: Yeah.
4: When I was on the television, then I came to News Talk.
3: Yes.
4: And as you say, it's what, 20 odd?
3: 23 years.
4: 20 years, well... They did well to put up with me for 20 years.
3: To say that we appreciate it is the understatement of the night and a small token of our appreciation. We have Ger and we have Richie here side of stage to make a little presentation. Folks, come on up. And Ger, what have you got?
5: We are pretty blessed in Ireland at the moment to have a poet for a president, and he took time out of his busy schedule to write a very long letter. It's three full pages, and I'm only going to read two quick paragraphs for you, because I think Michael Dee is a genuine football man. He's a Galway football fan, Galway United football fan, has always been very committed to it. I think, did he set up the President's Cup? Was he the first person? He did set up the President's Cup, so it's a real thing for him. And he's been a regular at League of Ireland games over the years. Johnny Giles occupies a singular place in the annals of Irish sport. A player of extraordinary vision, composure and skill, he distinguished himself not only as one of Ireland's greatest ever footballers, but also as a statesman of the game, a man whose commitment to excellence and to the spirit of the sport has inspired generations. Off the field, his impact has been no less profound. Through his work as a broadcaster and pundit, his voice, always thoughtful, incisive, ever passionate, has been one of clarity, wisdom and fairness. He brought depth and dignity to the football conversation, speaking always with conviction. For many of us, John was a trusted and treasured companion on countless evenings spent watching the beautiful game. The man's a poet, and they are beautiful words. And John, we are privileged to have spent some time with you.
6: That's great, Charlie.

0: That is us done for this evening. My thanks to everybody behind the scenes who's put so much work into putting the night together and making it a truly memorable occasion. To everybody who came from long distances to be here. To Eddie and to Joe for coming along to support their old mate. To Brian and to Declan, who I think beautifully put into context John's importance for all of us in Irish football. But most of all, we are here to celebrate the great John Giles.
1: The young Giles, he seems to be an inside forward with a very great future.
2: Oh, there's no question about that at all. He's a wonderful player. He's a very quick football brain. And he was given the opportunity to use it.
3: The rest of the quarter was headed up by Johansson. Comes to Giles. He shoots. And he's...

0: trouble.
1: Well, I think it was the climate of the times, Jim. You know, I played Manchester United and had my leg broken at Birmingham. And I think during the 60s, it was a very, very tough game. And there was a lot of physical stuff, and I was regarded as a skillful player. And when you're a skillful player, you're a target. And my attitude was, well, if I'm going to make a living in this game and I want to make it, then I'm going to have to be as tough as everybody else. And I set out to do that.
2: Lorimer will play it wide again for Giles to drive it. And there it is from Johnny Giles.
3: When we came out of the second division, we scrambled a lot and we played scrambly football. Very tenacious, very resilient in what we're doing. And at times, too naughty for our own. All the things that they say about Leeds, the bad things they say about it, they knew as players that we were a great team.
2: Giles, Alistair Brown, and again Giles. Good try, it's right! Oh yes, Johnny Giles!
1: Bobby Collins was, you remember Bobby Collins? Bobby was a great Scottish player that played for Leeds. And he used to have a saying for the players, when he was rating players. Do you know what he used to say? Would he kill his granny? It's true. Would he kill his granny?
4: Yeah.
1: And Bobby Collins would kill his granny,
4: right,
1: and his grandfather.
5: Okay,
1: to win,
5: so what we're
1: to,
5: saying
1: to win
5: what
1: a match.
5: What we're saying tonight then, that England have got to get a manager who knows all about back alleys.
1: Yeah.
5: And they got to have players who will kill their grannies.
6: Duncan was a trickster anyway. He could do all sorts of tricks on and off the pitch. He could jump over a mini jar. Did you ever hear about that?
5: No.
6: Duncan McKenzie.
5: What
6: he did, actually, Jack. He sort of only strolled up to it, two or three strides. And I honestly thought he was going to turn back and say, oh, look, lads, I'm only joking. Hopped over it. Hopped over the mini.
7: In one go.
3: Franny Lee. You know, Franny was...
4: Man City.
3: Man City, yeah. Lad. And Franny could dish it about. As it happened, the players crossed, gone, you know, first place novel was Mike Summerby. Do you remember Mike Summerby?
4: Yeah.
3: He could get stuck in as well.
4: Right.
3: You know, my reaction was, you keep your fucking nose out. See? And Billy says, have you seen the size of his nose, wee man? You see?
1: Well, when you see a player playing, Nathan, who needs to kick up the backside, you don't have to know him, you know. Like, if he needs to kick up the backside, he needs to kick up the backside.
2: Johnny Giles, then, with the kick. He scores, it's 1-0 Leeds. And Bremner leaps to his feet, he could tell by the roar of the crowd.
6: Thanks, Richie.
1: Okay, Nathan.
7: John, good evening to you, how are you?
6: Good evening, Chair.
4: John, how are you doing, you're there?
6: I'm here, Adrian, yeah. I'm good. I hope everything works out okay, Joe, that's the main thing now.
8: Thinks that I am unforgettable too.
2: What a day for he, what a day for the Ireland side, and what a tribute to the man who's masterminded it all, Johnny Giles.
9: OTB Gold, the very best of off the ball. This is OTB Sports Radio.
10: Well, I was always very, very dedicated to my sport. I was racing mountain biking at the time at the professional circuit and racing there at the highest levels. And I say my mountain bike career peaked in 1999 when I became world champion. And after that, I switched to road racing.
4: Mm. The period when you first doped, or made that decision, can you talk to us about your thinking or your mindset in the weeks or days leading up to deciding to do it? Was it a difficult, long decision, or was it a quick decision?
10: Well, I've been, since at a very early age, amongst the very best in the world in the mountain biking. I won the medal at the World Championships as a junior already, and constantly sitting in the top 10.
4: Mm.
10: And then at some point that was it was no longer enough to stay in the top 10 with a huge talent for climbing and loads of training. So in 1998 I moved to Italy and I started training and riding around with some young Italian road riders.
4: Mm.
10: And they were quite frank and open about their doping use, and I really didn't know anything about it until that point. So right about the same time when the entire Festina scandal happened in 1998, mm. That's when I was taking my very first injection, which wasn't a prohibited substance; it was an iron injection. But it it opened the door for me that I could actually give myself injections, and that way I could get close to these powerful performance-enhancing drugs.
4: And how quickly did you graduate from the iron injections to an illegal substance?
10: Well, that happened really, really fast.
4: Okay.
10: For me, it was not a matter of the product, it was the process. So, you know, at that point, it was about getting back to the position I had. Already that very same year, in 98, I was seventh at the World Championships. So I immediately regained my position.
4: You said in an interview before, I couldn't bear seeing less talented riders riding away from me. I knew if I wanted to keep my spot and ride in the position my talent justified, then I would have to use the same means as my competitors. Did you wrestle with that decision, or was it a very straightforward one for you?
10: It was a really, really easy decision for me. When the Festina scandal happened in France, there was not a single team or a single rider that did not took part in the sit-down strike on the pavement on the 10 stages in Aix-en-Provence. Everybody participated. There was not one single clean rider or clean team in that race. And that just showed me that this was not a Festina scandal. It was something that involved the entire cycling world, at least the professional part of it. So for me, it was not about a single team. It was an entire culture, and you know, I could either choose to join the culture, or I could accept that that was going to the end of progression.
4: A few exceptions, perhaps. Someone like Christophe Bassan was effectively bullied off the tour for taking a stand. But I appreciate your point. He was very much in the minority.
10: Yeah, absolutely. And eventually he ended up ending his career.
4: Yeah.
10: And that's not what I had been working for about 20 years at that point.
4: I can imagine. What's it like the first time you do it? Do you look at yourself in the mirror slightly differently? It can't be a very enjoyable first thing to do.
10: No, absolutely not. But at the end of the day, it's something that I knew it was a necessary evil, and I just grew accustomed to it, and it became as normal as brushing my teeth.
4: What do you take initially?
10: Well, initially I was taking vitamin injections and iron injections, and then shortly after EPO.
4: What difference does EPO make? How do you feel in comparison with not taking EPO?
10: Well, it's a long-term effect. It's not something that you feel instantly. But over time, you just feel stronger, and it does enable you to train more and train harder, and obviously perform better.
4: You mentioned across your career in that press conference in 2013 other substances: testosterone, human growth hormone, insulin, cortisone, blood transfusions. Why at different points in your career are you taking different things? Why do the substances change?
10: Well, the EPO test did not come into effect until the Olympic Games in 2000. So up until that point, there was no point using blood transfusions. And I was not introduced to it until 2004. That was not it was not even something that I had access to. And the other substances, they just I was gradually introduced to them over time.
4: Is there a best drug? Is there one that gave you the biggest advantage?
10: Well, it's really, really difficult. I've been asked a million times how much better do you become when you're taking doping, and there is no clear answer to that, because it's not it's impossible to put any percentages on specific substances. But for sure, EPO, blood doping, and cortisone are probably the biggest single performance enhancing drugs.
4: Would it have been impossible for you to win four Tour de France stages, one Vuelta España stage, to hold the yellow jersey in 07 if you were clean? Completely impossible?
10: Absolutely, completely impossible, yeah.
4: Okay.
10: The margins are so small in the top end of cycling and in any elite sport. If you have a 5% increase in your performance, you would if you were the only one taking things and they had a 5% increase over other equally talented and equally hard-working riders, you would probably be in Paris one day before everybody else.
4: Right. How easy or difficult was it to avoid positive tests?
10: I was always very careful never really too aggressive, and I was trying to limit my use of performance-enhancing drugs to a certain time periods of the year, so I could be racing. I could be racing clean without any risk for 10 months a year, and just take what I needed to take in order to prepare for say the Tour de France or the World Championships in 1 month. And that way, I was trying to limit the risk.
4: What about the culture on tour? Like you mentioned, that sense in the aftermath of Festina that everybody was doing it. Like, for instance, I know during the 07 tour that you were at Rabobank at that stage, obviously, and certainly three riders, or certainly two of your teammates, were on EPO as well as you. But you didn't actually know your teammates were using it, is that right?
10: That is, that's correct. I had, of course, a very strong suspicion.
4: Yeah.
10: Somebody were doing it, and I knew that other riders on the team, they had been provided with full certificates for cortisone. So I knew that that other riders on the team, they were taking performance-enhancing drugs, but I did not know the specifics of it.
4: Yeah, so it's not the kind of situation where you're all sitting on the team bus comparing notes and almost laughing openly about the situation. It's you and sitting on the team bus comparing notes and almost laughing openly about the situation. It's you and your doctor, the team doctor, presumably?
10: Yeah, in most occasions it would be something that happened just between the rider and the team doctor, and in some instances it was just a courier that came and delivered a blood bag, and then we left again the same evening.
4: Okay. I saw another point you made that, for instance, maybe it might just be at a certain team or at plenty of teams, it might just be the top riders who are actively doping, that the team might rely on the top four or five riders to deliver results. The younger members of the team may be clean, and just having four or five of the top riders doping effectively minimizes the risk of discovery.
10: Absolutely. Obviously, if you have 28 riders on a team doing the same things that the top four or five guys they were doing on Rabobank, then you would have a huge risk in somebody getting caught and somebody talking, of course. And usually the more money that people are getting paid, the more entitled they are to keep quiet, the more they have to lose.
4: I mean, this was all happening at such a extraordinary time in cycling. It was the Lance Armstrong era. What was your opinion of Lance?
10: I can say that I never felt cheated by Lance in any way, I'm sure that very, very few of his nearest competitors they can say that. Honestly, at least, and for me, he was the best qualified winner of the Tour de France in those years. You can always argue the conditions, but the same way that Fausto Coppi, he was the best qualified winner in the 50s, and Jacques Anquetil, he was the best qualified winner in the 60s, Lance Armstrong, he was in the zeros.
4: So is it your contention that if miraculously everybody was clean, Lance would have emerged as the best?
10: I think it's there's a very, very good chance that largely you are just moving the entire results in a parallel to what would have been the results as riding clean.
4: Did you feel guilty across that period, Michael? It's a long time, 1998 to 2010, to be, well, one, cheating, and secondly, lying. You have to lie a lot. Like, they're two big things to carry around for such a huge part of your life.
10: Yeah, well, if you actually accept the condition that the truth cannot be said out loud, because everybody knows that the moment you tell the truth, then your cycling career is over. So I think you have to ask yourself, what could you really expect an honest answer if you ask a rider in the yellow jersey, have you taken drugs?
4: Mm.
10: The answer will always be no, no matter if he has or not. It would be equal to asking you, have you been unfaithful to your wife, right in front of her? You know, I would not expect any other answer than no. And second of all, I do not feel guilty. I've been competing on what I felt was a level playing field.
4: Yeah.
10: And I said, you can always argue the circumstances,

0: and I was just a product of my time.
1: Mm. Hey, what about family? And what about friends? Like, you talked about on Rabobank, for instance, in the 07 year, it was just you and your doctor who knew, and it wasn't openly talked about. Did you confide in family? Did you confide in friends?
0: My friends, they did not know anything at all. My family knew very, very little. And I did that in order to protect them. So in case anything happened, they would not be able to, they would not be forced into a position where they actually had to tell a lie.
1: What was the general reaction of friends or family when you came clean?
0: Well, none of my friends nor family members are stupid. And they've been following cycling for a long time. So obviously they were not surprised. If you've been following any kind of elite sport at that kind of level, just for a very short period of time and a short look in the history book, everybody, they would know that it's pretty much much expected.
1: So your attitude to this is, and I really appreciate the honesty, because it would be very easy to come on and say, yes, I felt guilty, and yes, I carried around a lot of worry and pain and guilt over the whole thing. But it's clear you were very pragmatic about the situation. So your general feeling was, look, everybody knows what's going on here. Cyclists know, the fans deeply suspected. You said your friends and family weren't stupid, so why would I feel guilty? This is an open secret. That would sum up your attitude quite well.
0: Yeah, and frankly, I did not care about what everybody else they thought about it. And I was not concerned about my competitors either. I was just trying to do it as good as I possibly could for myself.
1: So, like, in hindsight, do you look back at that person and think he really lacked perspective, or would you do exactly the same thing now?
0: I think if I had to compete at the highest level, I would do it according to the circumstances at that given time in order to be competitive.
1: Yeah.
0: And I think that, and people, they have been doing that since the very first antique Olympic Games. And people, they just adapt to the time and the circumstances.
1: Yeah.
0: Because the desire to win will always be the same for these people. You have to bear in mind that once you have the Tour de France, you have 200 of the biggest egos in the world competing for the yellow jersey, and amongst the 200 biggest egos, you have to find the best. So these people, they've already laid down a lot of stop signs before they actually get to the point where they have to make the decisions whether to take drugs or not.
1: What was, in your opinion, the attitude of cycling authorities of the UCI?
0: Well, I think that UCI, they had a very, very pragmatic attitude towards it. Whenever it was good for the business, things were accepted. And Lance Armstrong, he was very, very good for the business of cycling. And that's why nothing happened to him for 7 years. Because, of course, UCI, they knew everything. And less than a month after he stopped his career in 2005, the first positive test with cortisone came up from 99. And Lance Armstrong, he was no longer a big asset in cycling.
1: I just wanted to play you a clip of 2007, when you were leading the Tour de France with four stages to go, 3 minutes and 10 seconds clear of Contador and the favourite to win the Tour. And then it had emerged that you had, with regard to your whereabouts during a training camp, you were meant to be in Mexico, it turned out you were in Italy, and so Rabobank pulled you out of the race. You were subsequently banned for 2 years. Here's that very dramatic press conference from 2007, mid-Tour, and I'll just be curious afterwards to know what you were thinking when you say something like this.
2: I'm sorry that this situation is coming out now, at the moment when I'm wearing the yellow jersey, and it's harming a sport that I dearly love, and it's harming the Tour de France and the ASO. I want to make absolutely clear that I've had out-of-competition tests prior to the Tour de France, and up until this morning, I've had 14 anti-doping tests during the Tour, and all the results are negative. And I do support my team and our sponsor Rabobank in a fight against doping and a clean sport. And now I will let our lawyer, Mr. Knife, explain the technicalities of the situation.
1: So, I mean, it's all the classic stuff. It's the, I haven't failed any tests, and, you know, the sport I love, and you're ticking all the boxes. And it is the height of lying. It is the height of hypocrisy. It does damage the sport. How did you feel, like, having to say that kind of stuff when probably no one believed you at the time in that room?
0: Well, it was a very, very uncomfortable situation. I would certainly be lying if I said I was not uncomfortable with it. And I was obviously I was no match. I was not a communicator. I was a cyclist. I was wearing the yellow jersey. I came to France to ride my bike. I did not come to France to defend myself against all kinds of accusations. Mm. And I just could not wait until I got out of that room.
1: I can imagine. So I mean, like, I appreciate what you're saying about the culture, and I think a lot of people will hear what you're saying and say, you know what, I understand why anyone in those circumstances would dope. At the same time, this is not a victimless crime. There are clean riders like Bassan who are either put off going near the sport or are chased out of the sport. There are journalists who are called liars for doing their job, for trying to tell the truth, who are ostracized from the sport. Whistleblowers, the likes of Betsy Andreu. I mean, you think of the toll it has taken on her life. And actually, you know, a lot of people get really hurt by this. It destroys the sport, the credibility of the sport. Huge damage is inflicted.
0: Yeah, if you actually accept that there are some people that are single-handed responsible, or you can also say that it's the riders are just product of a culture, because you have to bear in mind that Tour de France started in 1903. Mm-hmm. And at that time it was only six stages. The first one started outside of Paris and ended right outside Lyon, and was 472 kilometers long. And instantly you had created a sport event that just attracted crazy people. And it just took off from there, and people, they were trying to get just to get to the finish line with all kinds of means, jumping on horse wagons and trains and whatever. Mm. But that was the start of the Tour de France. So EPO is not something that was invented by Lance Armstrong or me or anybody else for that matter, at least not somebody riding their bikes. Mm. So I think it's difficult to point fingers at somebody, because I mean I did not take performance enhancing drugs to harm anybody else. Mm. And frankly I do not think that I harmed myself and my own health.
1: Do you know you there's no adverse effects thus far?
0: No, none whatsoever.
1: Okay. When you say, like, you haven't harmed anyone, like, there must be regrets. You know, Whitney Richards jumps to mind in 2002, who, a former amateur mountain bike racer, who you asked to carry some a box of shoes across borders for him, and it turned out in the shoebox there was a human blood substitute, an illegal substance. And, you know, somebody like Whitney Richards comes forward in 2007 and makes the allegations, and ultimately in the end you go on ITV4, and it was a podcast as well, and denied the incident. Like, that is inflicting some damage. That is effectively calling someone a liar. Do you regret something like that? Does that sit uneasily with you, or do you think, tough luck, that's
0: no,
1: just the game?
0: That is something that I deeply regret, and I deeply regret that I did involve other people.
1: Mm.
0: And that was certainly something that I should not have done, and that's something I have expressed in other interviews as well, that it is something that I really regret, that that I involved people in my use of pets.
1: You came fully clean in 2013.
0: Yeah, at the press conference, yeah.
1: Yeah. So, yeah. Was that because, in some respects, that after your two-year ban, 2007 to 2009, and you tried to get back into the sport in 2010, it didn't quite happen for you? I mean, were you looking around thinking that others have been welcomed back and I'm not exactly being welcomed back here? Was that part of the motivation?
0: Well, my motivation to come back was that I was the very best cyclist in the world in 2007 when I left professional cycling, and I was convinced that I could get back to maybe not that point, but somewhere very close.
1: Yeah.
0: But it seemed to be much more difficult than I thought. While watching other riders coming back much smoother than it was the case in my situation.
1: Okay. When you came clean in 2013, you admitted pretty much everything. Was that a weight off? Did it make no difference to how you felt about yourself or felt about life, or did you actually notice a difference?
0: It was a huge relief for me. A few days prior to the press conference, I had been out giving a lecture, and at that time, I could not tell the truth about doping, and that's something that haunted me afterwards. And I do feel sorry for some of the people that actually paid to come to that lecture and listen to me. Now it's a completely different situation, and I do give a lot of lectures about doping, about my cycling career, because I'm one of the only ones that actually speaks openly about it, and it's really such a relief to be able to take the non-hypocritical point of view on it.
1: Yeah, because you must watch former cyclists working in the media or on some kind of publicity circuits here and there and ultimately not telling the truth. That is a burden to carry. And even, you know, you talking about not being open with friends and family. And you kind of think, well, that is the whole point of friends and family, to be open, to really know each other. Like, in a way, you robbed yourself of that, or the sport robbed you of that for a huge part of your life. Like, has that changed your relationship in any great way with friends or family, that not having to worry about them asking questions or to keep it all hidden?
0: Well, I have to say that none of my friends never ever asked me directly.
1: Right, okay.
0: out of respect.
1: Okay.
0: Because they would not force me into a lie.
1: Mm.
0: So it was never really a subject. But obviously towards people that I have lesser connection with, it's really such a relief just to be able to speak openly about it. I do not have to conceal anything any longer.
1: I know you sat down with the anti-doping people in Denmark. Lone Hansen, who was the director at the time, said, "It's my opinion that during the interrogations, Michael has responded honestly to our questions, contributed actively to shed light on the doping practices in the sport, and he called it a groundbreaking collaboration." Ironically, are you at a point now where you are trying to actively eradicate doping from sport? Do you think that's possible?
0: I think that would be very naive.
1: Okay.
0: To think that ever would ever happen. As long as the desire to win is out there, mm-hmm. and that is the driving factor, that is the motivation for the top athletes in any kind of elite sport, then you will always have somebody breaking the rules.
1: Mm.
0: So that would certainly be an illusion.
1: If I ask you about 2018 and where we are as we head into the new year of cycling, the last number of years has been dominated by Team Sky. When Team Sky came on the scene and started talking about things like marginal gains, what was your initial reaction?
0: Well, I guess what they call marginal gains, I call common sense. I was kind of surprised that they were trying to make it academic, that they were carrying out around their own pillows and they were weighing their food, because it's something that had been done already for, I did it 10 years prior to that.
1: Mm. Yeah, you were obsessed with your weight, weren't you? You would literally count the rice grains.
0: I was just very concerned about all the factors and was trying to to break down cycling into as many factors as possible and trying to optimize each and every one of them.
1: Mm. So certain aspects of what Team Sky have done, for instance, can I ask you about the TUE culture? Like Bradley Wiggins before the 2011 and 2012 tours and the 13 Giro d'Italia, he had a TUE for triamcinolone. So, as I understand it, that's a powerful anti-inflammatory. It enables faster recovery. It's very good for stripping fat. So, you get your TUE for this, triamcinolone. You've called it a wonder drug before. Is the key thing about something like triamcinolone is that it can be in your system for a number of weeks. So in theory, I'm not necessarily talking about Wiggins here, but in theory, you could take your TUE and for triamcinolone on the eve of the tour, and then you could continue to use it right across the tour, right up until the last day. Is that correct?
0: That is absolutely correct. That's how it was done at Rabobank. Prior to the Tour de France, I would usually get a certificate with the it was a split treatment, so we would write in my health book that I would receive an injection say 2 days before the Tour de France and another one on the rest day. Mm. and with that I could completely risk-free use corticosteroids during the entire Tour de France.
1: And they made a huge difference. You call them a wonder drug.
0: It is a very powerful drug, that's for sure.
1: Is that more prevalent now, do you believe, than things like EPO and testosterone?
0: I think it is, because people are becoming much more aware of the weight lossing factors. Mm. And also you can do it completely risk-free. So it's a free ride.
1: What about motorized bikes? A few people within the sport have said this is going on, this has gone on. We've spoken to somebody involved on the show previously in manufacturing them. Did you come across motorized bikes in your time?
0: No, I haven't. And frankly, I do not believe that it does take place in professional cycling. Because the bike simply goes through too many hands. And I think it would not be possible to conceal anything like that. And the scandal, if anything happened, would be immense. Mm. Versus if you have a rider testing positive, the team can always blame him for being stupid and out of control and a renegade and all these kind of things. You can't really blame the team mechanics for and the rider for putting a motor into the bike that comes from a sponsor. That would not be plausible.
1: Okay, so you think it involves too many people and it would take down the sponsors as well. That said, I presume you wouldn't be absolutely shocked if it turned out it had gone on.
0: I think it could have happened in the past, but now there's simply too much awareness around it.
1: Okay. Chris Froome, then, was the other big news story in the last couple of weeks, and I know you were tweeting about this. So, Froome came in at twice the level of salbutamol, effectively. How does that happen? How can you come in at twice the level?
0: That is also a mystery to me. You need to take a lot of salbutamol to exceed the limits. And I do not know how many puffs of the inhaler you need to take in order to reach twice the limit. But the fact is that if the limit of 1,000 nanogram per milliliter was too low, the VARA accredited laboratory, they would be drowning in tests of salbutamol, because there are so many people out there taking it in across all sports, in particular cross-country skiing and swimming and basically all endurance sports. So if that limit was set too low, you could see a line around the block in at the laboratory in Lausanne trying to contest the results, but that's not the case.
1: Yeah, I mean, it simply couldn't be that volatile. So, is it possible it's a masking agent? for other substances? Is it possible it enhances the performance of other substances? And I'm not necessarily talking about Chris Froome here. We have to be careful legally. But I just don't, as you said, it's a mystery. I don't quite understand what's going on here.
0: No, and neither do I. Okay. The drug itself is not really that powerful. So it really is a mystery to me. That he tested positive.
1: As for Team Sky as a whole and the reputational damage they've taken, in some respects their big mistake was trying to paint themselves as whiter than white. Are they just the same as everybody else? Whatever's going on tour, Team Sky are every bit as much a part of it as everybody else?
0: I think that Team Sky, they are no better or no worse than any other team out there.
1: Mm.
0: But they do have the financial means to buy very, very high quality raw material. So obviously they will have, once you have a budget that's maybe £10 million higher than the second highest budget out there,
1: yeah,
0: you end up having riders that wins Paris-Nice and Liège-Bastogne-Liège as your helpers, and they would be captains on any other team.
1: We've had the Brian Cookson area. Do you believe the cycling authorities are any keener to take down the big boys?
0: Not really, no.
1: Okay.
0: I actually think that the big riders, they do have more leeway than the lesser riders in the peloton.
1: And what about the peloton as a whole? Like, if you compare some of your years, those early 2000 Lance Armstrong years, the peloton as a whole, you're feeling that everybody effectively was bending the rules severely in one way or another. Have things improved dramatically in 2018? Do you still regard the entire situation with a huge degree of suspicion?
0: I do think that it is better now.
1: Okay.
0: But I still see it with healthy skepticism.
1: Okay. And is it less the EPO and testosterone and human growth hormone substances? Is it more about abuse of TUE now? Is that the clever way to dope? Or what is the cutting-edge method of doping at this stage?
0: Well, the TUEs are certainly risk-free.
1: Mm.
0: And then, the cortisone, you have an absolutely free ride for that. But to think that people are not using EPO, well, we only have to go back until just prior to the Tour de France when one of Alberto Contador's teammates tested positive for it. So doping is, EPO is not something of yesterday. Mm. And blood doping can still not be traced. It was first used in 1972, and now we are, good 45 years after, and there's still no tests, valid tests for it. And there's no reason to believe that people are not using it if the possibility is there.
1: Yeah. And when you blood dope, is it a horrible process? Do you have to sit there for hours, or is it quick, or how does it work?
0: It took me 15 minutes.
1: Okay.
0: And I could do it myself.
1: Okay. Wow. So it's not a difficult thing to dope. It's not a really awful experience.
0: No, it's quite simple, and it's your own blood, so it's like mixing water with water.
1: Mm.
0: Basically. And like I said, it takes maybe around 15 minutes. And then it's over.
1: How do you feel about the sport now? And you've been very good with your time, so I won't really keep you much longer. But I know you've worked as a journalist in recent years and gone back and watched the tour. Like, I can't take any enjoyment from watching the tour because I don't trust anybody involved, and so it's very hard to talk about it. I don't know how to talk about the tour. In fact, so how do you report on it? How do you feel about it? How do you not just talk about the doping culture?
0: Well, I still enjoy watching it a lot, and for me, it's always the first guy across the line that's the best until you have other things proving it. And I think it's very, very rare that number one is cheating number two.
1: Yeah. And how far down the way do you have to go, do you think, before someone is being cheated? Top 20?
0: Then you have to ask yourself the question, is number 20 cheating number 21?
1: Yeah, how far would you go down, I wonder? I mean, are we down to number 55 cheating number 56?
0: Well, you know, you will never know.
1: If you were to hazard a guess,
0: the guy who finished dead last in three Tour de France, Wim van Zevenaar, he was involved in the doping scandal in Belgium.
1: Yeah.
0: So there's really no way of saying.
1: Yeah. What advice?

0: One second, you're enjoying your first day off in forever. 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
1: I ended up having 9 days in yellow jersey, and I won 4 stages in the tour. I did not succeed realizing my dream of winning the Tour de France, but it was worth using 25 years pursuing it.
2: Mm. Do you care about your reputation now? I mean, you said at the time, I don't care what people thought about me. Would you care now what people think about you?
1: I think I've always been a personality that sort of divided the waters.
2: Mm.
1: And frankly, as long as I can look myself in the mirror, then I'm quite content.
2: And you can now, and you always could, really.
1: Yeah, I think I adapted to the circumstances, and I certainly feel that I can.
2: Okay, Michael, thanks so much for coming on and talking about all this, because you don't have to, I suppose. Does talking about it bother you? Is it unenjoyable? Are you pretty used to it at this stage?
1: I'm very used to it, and actually I enjoy informing people. About these things here, because I think it's much more complex, and it's not necessarily just white and black.
2: Yeah. Well, listen, thanks so much for giving us your time, and we'll leave it there.
1: Thanks a lot.
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4: 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Yeah. But you can now see them actually going to Croker on a quarterfinal weekend and maybe getting a result there.
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6: And O'Connell, a lad from Valencia.
7: I think it can be spelled out in this way, that there was an elegance about his play. He was the great purist, the great specialist, and he had perfection to Gaelic football. I have no doubt that history will judge Mick O'Connell as the classical exponent of the pinpointed kick and the high fielding.
8: He was a very easy type of person to play with once you understood what he was looking for.
9: I never saw anything like him, and I don't think I'll ever see it again.
10: Now watch for O'Connell's giant leap for the ball in this 1962 game against Dublin.
11: Meant for John Timmins, but Sean O'Sheehy sees it and clears. Kevin Coffey. Mick O'Connell tumbled there, but certainly still in possession. Henry wins a free, but he certainly came down very heavily.
10: That evening, he left behind the celebrations and went back to Valentia Island, crossing as usual in his small rowing boat.
12: In time, he heard the special thunder of the island shore. He hauled the boat in, sheltered near a rock, and smiled to hear the sea's defeated roar. Breathing as though the air were infinitely sweet, he watched the mainland where the hard wind struck. The island clay felt good beneath his feet.

0: Wow. That is from the 1975 documentary called A Kerry Footballer. You heard there the voices of Sean O'Sheacon, Raymond Smith, Seamus Murphy and Jackie Lyne waxing lyrical about Mick O'Connell's skills. And I'm delighted to say a big happy birthday to Mick O'Connell, who's on the line. Mick, happy birthday.
1: Thank you, thank you.
0: How are you getting on?
1: We're fine, fine.
0: 80 is a big old milestone. Are you still going
1: strong here? Yeah, but you know, at this stage of my life, you know, you're talking about games that are way long past here. Yeah.
0: Are you having a big celebration today?
1: I know. I was never in person for celebration. You said there. I just lived life and went along, and just a family occasion. That's it. Yeah.
0: Well, that's kind of one of the things that you're legendary for, is actually slipping away quietly from the celebrations.
1: Yeah, but I'm

0: I mean, what was there to celebrate about? I mean, to me, I grew up when football was a pastime, a kind of a sport, and you played it weekends and did a bit of practice during the week, and everything else was incidental. There were more important things to be doing, and that's the background that it came from. Well, so there was no such thing as days after matches. Triumph and disaster came the same to me. You won a match, it wasn't a triumph. Losing a match wasn't a disaster. So that was the thinking I had in the game, and I had no apologies about it.
1: That documentary I was talking about, I don't know if you've watched it recently again, but it's on YouTube, and so everybody should go and have a look at it, because it got some amazing stuff about you growing up as a kid. You kind of lived by the sea, you went fishing a lot.
0: My people were fishing background, sea going background, that's it.
1: That seems to have given you a real context on life.
0: Oh, yeah. The real life, you know, there was nothing came easy in that regard. And if you got a chance in sport, it was kind of a bonus, that's it.
1: And yet, also, in the documentary that we were watching, it seems as if football was very important to you as like a 19, 20-year-old, because you went to UCC and did engineering and got a first in your first year exams, but you gave it up because you got a job back on the island with the cable company.
0: I tell you, in those times, at 19 years of age, most people of my age were working at home or abroad or somewhere. When I got a job with the payable of money in the island, of course I took it. Why should I bring in somebody else to pay my way? Everything has to be paid at that time. You would feel guilty about your father, who was a fisherman, supporting you. And that was straightforward enough.
1: Okay, so in the documentary, it's kind of painted as you took the job because it gave you more time to play football, but actually...
0: No, nothing such. You see, football, you might think that football was important to me. There was other things important to me. I played football, first of all, because I liked it. The only reason that I say anyone should be like sport at all, if I were born somewhere else, it'd probably be soccer or something that I would have played. But Gaelic was the game in this locality. I happened to play it by accident, and were lucky enough to have facilities to go boat and a useful job, 5.5 days a week, to free the weekends. That was, it fitted in, but it didn't know what this thing is. As it being the number one aim in my life to be playing football.
2: No. Mick, I've seen you make the point.
0: Incidental,
2: right? I've seen you make the point that people have portrayed Valentia Island as an impoverished place, which wasn't the truth.
0: Who said that?
2: I heard you say that people might have given the impression of Valentia Island
0: it was
2: impoverished.
0: The word impoverished or hard up or beleaguered. That was never part of the vernacular here. I never heard people complaining.
1: Tell us about being a kid on the island, will you? Because it's fascinating stuff.
0: Well, I lived in Valentia Island, which was a thriving place. There was a good mix of people here. A lot of people from the south of England worked with the cable company, Irish Light Services, and we had all the services here, post offices, guard stations, everything. But above all that, Valentia Harbour facilitated cable ships from Newfoundland, Denmark, France, this big trawler, big steel trawler from South Wales, and various other Spanish trawlers, French trawlers, and I was in all of them, as my father being a ship's pilot, and there was no place in the adjacent main that could compare with the that I grew up, and that's not nostalgia gone wild now.
2: Is it true that some Spanish trawlers introduced you guys to a game of soccer when they arrived in the island?
0: See, the Spanish trawlers, I often saw hundreds of them moored here in Valentia Harbour, and they'd come ashore. They didn't have money, and they would just kick the ball around, but it was for soccer they would play, and we would play with them.
1: It seems like it's actually quite a cosmopolitan upbringing that you've got an influence.
0: Well, no, I'm not paying with it. It was far ahead of other places in the mainland, because as I explained to you, how many more places in Ireland would you have that mix of people and have that self-sufficiency on the island and the mix of people? I tell you, there was no very few places on the mainland had that mix of people.
2: Was the self-sufficiency down to fishing and farming, and they were the key components?
0: Well, in other parts. You see, in southern parts of Ireland, they had farming, but they had no such thing as access to the sea to make a living off the sea. That was here.
1: And the other thing that obviously people associate you with a lot is rowing back and forth from the islands.
0: Actually, that was no trouble. When you grow up with something like that, that's no trouble at all. I mean, in fact, there were far more greater difficulties than rowing over and back, if you know about it. When other people had to bring cattle and horses and things across sometimes in wooden boats, That was more. I was doing it for pleasure, pastime.
2: How long was the trip back and forth?
0: Oh, well, it depends on the weather. You'll be in half an hour or less.
2: Right.
1: Good practice. Keeps you nice and fit.
0: Well, fit for rowing, you mean?
1: Well, not for football.
0: Football and rowing have no association, sure.
1: It seems like you were...
0: You seem to know all about the sport. But you're 23, is it?
1: No, I wish I was 23.
0: What age are you?
1: I'm 39.
0: 39.
1: Yeah.
0: Well, you see, you're talking about a game of Gaelic football now. In fact, I call it Gaelic. Because Gaelic never... I grew up in the 40s. When my initiation into the game was, you'd be able to field the ball, kick the ball, two-footed and off the ground. Now, as distinct for the present time, it's completely different. But that was the game I grew up in, and comparing that game and players of that time with the players of the time is useless, because it's two different games altogether. In fact, I call the game now Gaelic, because I counted a match last year where there was 14 hand passes before it was one kick by the Kerry County team. So it's called football, but I prefer to call it Gaelic.
1: It's interesting you talk about the game you were initiated in, because you've said, I think, on different occasions that football wasn't really in your family. You had a cousin maybe who played who was good, but that actually it was just something that you got drawn to yourself.
0: Oh, well, I tell you, I like sport, and I still like sport even now at 8 years of age. When I turned on Sky Television, I saw Arsenal playing last night against Bournemouth, and I have an interest in sport, and I study sports, but the thing is, that's the one reason, I think, to be involved in sport. You either like it or don't like it, and if you don't like it, you shouldn't be at it. That's my thinking on the game anyway.
1: There must have been somebody good in the locality, though, there must have been a good coach early on who helped you out, who was like, listen, you're good at this.
0: I never used the word coach. Where do you get that?
1: I don't know. I'm wondering who helped you out as a kid. Like, you're self-taught.
0: Example, I saw the games played by the local teams. That was it. Example is the best coach of all. And if you're talking about coaches and things like that, if there's coaching there now, the game now, a lot of older people don't even watch the game. I went into a county game for a couple of years now, and I'm not condemning the players. I'm talking about the code. Can you understand? Some people can't debate the code as distinct from the players.
1: Do you wish that the game was more like it was? It used to be.
0: Games are, if they're governed properly, the people administering should have a vision to know whatever changes are made, what the result is going to be. If the people administering have a vision for that, it won't be involved or it won't be by chance. It should see what the result is. A visionary people in that regard, but I haven't seen that in my time anyway.
2: Can I change tact a moment and ask you a question or two about your career again?
0: Well, I never classed my time as a career. It was just pastime. I played for between 56 and 66, went away to England then, came back for a few years after, which I shouldn't have, believed, because I came back for a few more years then. And it was just fitted in. If it fitted in with my life, that's when I played it. Because in my earlier years, I had a very appropriate job that fitted in, and 5.5 day a week and all that. But
2: if you lost an All-Ireland final, or if you lost a big game, did it bother you for days or weeks on end?
0: No, I said that to you. Winning the game was not triumph, and losing the game was not disaster. It was winning a game, lose games. That's part of sport.
2: So did you force yourself to train harder than you might have enjoyed? Like, you're saying you only did it because you enjoyed it, but you must have had to push yourself outside of your comfort zone.
0: Well, as a young boy, if you don't develop skills as a young lad, you'll never have it.
2: Yeah.
0: In your 20s, it's too late to be developing a skill. I was all right, but the thing is, I can only do a limited amount of practice here, living in an island.
2: And how would you practice on your own?
0: Just run and jump and live a good life, maybe. Do a bit of climbing and things like that. Yeah, that was it.
2: Would you kick football against the wall?
0: Kicking a ball against the wall. The ball comes back off a wall if you instead of two dead. You must have a ball kicked with force towards you to get good handling.
2: And did you have someone to do that on the island?
0: No, sometimes that's it, yeah.
2: Right.
0: You know, let's face it, most people were busy trying to earn a living in those days. There was a lot of immigration. Sometimes I did and sometimes I didn't. And if I didn't, so be it.
2: What would you class as your great passion in life then, Mick?
0: Passion in life?
2: Yeah.
0: None whatsoever.
2: Really?
0: Playing football. It afforded me a chance to do exercise and to play games and locally and sometimes in Dublin or sometimes not so much for a period of the year. It was a nice way of associating with other people and so on and playing games with them as best you could. that it wasn't. It wasn't a passion as such. Some might really think that because living in an island, it just happened that, that I occurred to be fairly good at it and got my place in the county team, got some games in Dublin, and then when my job didn't suit, I went away to England, came back then for a couple of years and finished out, and that's it. It drifted away from me then.
2: Yeah. What were your other big passions in life then?
0: Huh?
2: Your other big, did you have another big passion?
0: I had no passion whatsoever. But down living in a place like this, we fished, we hunted, we did this, that and the other thing, and various other things. It was, I don't know, I would do gardening, I would do farm work and planting.
1: Well, anything
0: like that.
1: Yeah. Can I ask you, Mick, are you surprised at, there's a Mick O'Connell stamp, there's like, when people, when the historians of the game speak about great teams, your name is always mentioned, and there's a...
0: No, well, I see, that's only common.
1: Well,
0: there's no such thing as one player being better than the next, because football is about a style of play.
1: And
0: people have different styles, and if one style satisfies some people, other people might like the do-or-die effort, maybe.
1: But can I put this to you? You are beloved by Kerry football people, and actually beyond Kerry football, when your name
0: beloved.
1: Comes up, yeah.
0: Well, I don't know what that means.
1: I know, it's true. People hold you in very high esteem, and I wonder. It seems like you're almost surprised by that.
0: If your style of play satisfied, well and good. But if it didn't, but maybe I was not ruthless enough. I wouldn't do anything to win. The end to me wasn't as important as the means. The means in which I played was a justification. And if it weren't, well and good. I said to you there, when I see people talking about disaster, Kerry beaten, disastrous result, there's no such thing in a game of sport. It is win or lose, and take your win or take your beating in a stride. That's it.
1: Well, I think we're getting somewhere with that. That's a value system that so many people really can identify with, and to see and to hear you speak like that.
0: Well, I'll tell you another thing, that coming from Valencia Island was kind of unique, and I, being an Islander, it was unusual, and that's why a lot of attention was paid me. It was difficult because facilities here were difficult, bad weather sometimes. You could never really practice to your extent and things like that, but that was often attributed to me being kind of a unique and odd situation, that there must be something strange about a person to play from an island. It wasn't. It was the game, the core of the area, and I played it from my early age, and it was not the be-all and end-all, because in my household, there was no discussion on football.
1: Mick, happy birthday to you, and thanks very much for talking to us.
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1: I feel like I know the place already, but it's my first experience actually in here now.
2: Yeah, well, it's good to have you with us. We've always enjoyed having you on the show. To remind people where you are in your life now, broadly speaking, so obviously middleweight division, you're 15-0 at the moment in your professional career, had been ranked number one in the world as an amateur, a world silver medalist, a European champion, 11 of your 15 wins at pro level, knockout.
1: Yeah.
2: You're ranked inside the top 10 at the moment with both WBC and WBA, and you're now 27 years of age. And hoping big fights are ahead. That is the short version here. That is.
1: You know more about me than I do myself.
2: That's where you are. At 27, are you pretty happy with that? I know there's more to your career than that, but in broad terms.
1: Yeah, you know, I'm happy, but I think as any sportsman is, there's a lot more out there that I could achieve and can achieve.
2: Yeah.
1: And that's where I'm looking to get to. You know, I've had a started out my career at 11 years of age, and somebody told me I was going to be European champion, world silver medalist, ranked inside the top 10 and 5 now with the WBC.
2: Mm.
1: Like, that's a great achievement. But it's funny when you actually get into that position, then it's like, I've got here, I can go further, like, you know. And but that's a great sign. It's a great sign to have, and it isn't in a way. Because you can end up disappointed and you could end up always chasing something that you might never get.
2: Well, what would be enough then is the question, I suppose, you know. I just want one more thing, then I'll be happy. Just one more thing, and then just one more thing. It will be interesting to see if you ever become a world champion, then would you be happy?
1: Well, I can tell you now, I probably won't. I'll be wanting more then, but, you know, I think without going too deep, like, and everything
2: again. Go as deep as you want.
1: Like, I think it's just, you have to be happy in yourself first. You know, if you're happy in your partner, your family, where you're living, the car you're driving, the simple things in life, that take away boxing, take away football, whatever it is you do, could you live that life and be content with yourself? That's the one that you have to realize, and that's where you have to get to. And if you can get to that moment, you're going to enjoy boxing, you're going to enjoy football, you're going to enjoy everything far much more.
2: And what's your honest answer to that question?
1: Honest answer, I'm working on it big time. Obviously, I've been in LA and everything like that, and I was the type of person that I walked out and went out for things that would make me happy. You know, if I get this, I'm going to be happy. If I live in America, I'm going to be happy.
2: Mm.
1: But there's underlying issues that might never make you happy, no matter how much you get. Don't get me wrong, going to America, first year, year and a half, I was like, happy days, I'm never leaving this place, it's unreal.
2: Yeah.
1: After that, then I was like, I missed home, I missed the rain, I missed the fire, I missed a cup of tea, like, a proper cup of tea. And people will say, you're mad, you're crazy, because people might have never got the chance to live that experience. And it's like anything, and an example that I like to use, you know, people go away on holidays and they go away for a week and they're like, oh, I could have stayed longer.
2: Yeah.
1: They go away for 10 days, it's usually nice. Then people go away for 2 weeks.
2: I know.
1: Can't wait to get back to my own bed or good cup of tea and things like this, you know. So that's a similar kind of way for people to understand the way that I'm talking here. Like, I was in Los Angeles and had a beautiful life set up. I had a lovely apartment, lovely car, right on the beach. Boxing was going well. But I wasn't happy. Like, you know what I mean? It just, things deep down inside, you just weren't content and you weren't happy. And you end up then going to Sheffield and people are like, Sheffield from LA? Are you punch drunk? Like, you know what I mean? This is when people were, they couldn't get their head around it.
2: Yeah.
1: And I was like, you know what, I've never been happier going back to Sheffield and just around people that are in the same mindset as you, the same kind of environment, the same way that you grew up, you know what I mean, and understanding things where, I'm not dissing American people, but they just had a different way of looking at life, and everything was amazing and awesome, and it mightn't have been, like, and I'm like,
2: I saw you use the word authentic, actually.
1: Yeah.
2: A bit of authenticity.
1: Yeah. It's funny, like, you know, no matter where you come from in life, everyone's always loved their home. They always have a soft spot for home, and it doesn't matter how amazing your home is or how great the other place is that you go. Everyone just loves coming home.
2: Sure.
1: And that's just something that's in us. It's something that's, it's like a contentment in us that, well, we're home. This is where we were looked after.
2: And Sheffield feels like home, does it? Or something close to home?
1: Close to home. It'll never be home. I didn't grow up there or nothing like that, but it's a lot closer to home. It's, weather's pretty much the same as Ireland. The people are pretty much the same. The time difference is the same. You know, flights over and back are simple. You know, all these wee things come into play whenever you're at a serious height in your career.
2: And has been able to nip home of a Friday and come back then and get back to work at the Ingle gym and just to touch base with home, does that recharge you?
1: Refreshes you, recharges you, all of that. Do you know what I mean? Because instead of it, you get marathon runners and you get boxers doing 12 rounds. We don't look at the 12th round, we don't look, marathon runners don't look at the finish line. It's a long way to get there. And you can put that there into training camps as well. If you're going into a training camp thinking it's 6-10 weeks before I'm going to get home, it's this, that, whatever, that's hard to come to terms with sometimes. Boxing's a lonely sport. So if I can go over to, I go over to Sheffield on a Sunday and I'll come back, not that Friday, the following Friday. So I have about 10 days, you could say just around 2 weeks.
2: Yeah.
1: And that's ideal for me. I go over there, be fully focused in mind. I'm home 2 or 3 days, see the family, friends, girlfriend, everything like that, happy out, and then you're way back to work again.
2: Okay.
1: You know, and I find, but that's me.
2: Yes, people have different thresholds.
1: Everyone's different, do you know what I mean? There's especially boxers, you know, we're a rare breed of people. And I think the sport tells it because boxers go into training camps and we lock ourselves away. You know, we go into this, oh, it has to be hard, it has to be grueling, it has to be this. And you do that for 10, 12 weeks, then next thing, it's all over. And they go clean mad. They go up 5 stone in weight. I'm not talking every boxer here, but a lot of the boxers, especially they make the headlines, they go way off on the drink and putting weight on. And they be, 1 week they be in the back page for great things, the next week they might be in the front page for the different things, you know. So it's a funny old sport, and there's a, it's a certain type of person that has to be a boxer.
2: And when you come at a camp, a really tough 10, 12, 15 week camp, and you have your fight and things go well, hopefully, do you cut loose?
1: You have to, in certain ways. For me, I used to come out of camps and after fights, and I just used to eat all around me. And
2: what are your go-to foods? Carbs. Get the carbs on.
1: Just something, whatever you weren't allowed. Ask any boxer, his cravings will be different.
2: Okay.
1: Do you know what I mean? For every fight, it'll be different.
2: Yeah.
1: You know, you could be craving something for this fight, and then the next fight, you could be craving something completely else.
2: But it's like pregnancy.
1: I don't know, maybe yet. But that's what they say. And for me, I used to come out of fights. I'm not a drinker. I don't drink anyway.
2: Have you ever?
1: No, I've never had a pint in my life. I've tasted a bit of whiskey and Baileys and things like that there. And every Christmas I'll have a wee rum for my grandfather who passed away about 6 years ago. So I'll just have a wee memory rum for him. But Jamaican rum is tight now. Fairly warms the chest up. But I've never actually sat down and got full or had a pint or in my life.
2: This is a question I feel embarrassed to ask, but why not? I'm not saying you should have, I understand it totally, but for you, why not?
1: It's, I suppose, a lot of reasons, you know, personal reasons. I've seen alcoholism in my family, and, you know, it's not a nice thing to have in a family or in an environment, you know, but these things happen and these things mold us into people. And look, people out there will be thinking who or what or where, and it's my father, and I want to congratulate him. He's been sober for probably coming up to 15 years now.
2: Wow, brilliant.
1: You know, so he's really changed his life around, and you know, I'm very proud of him because he's in a lot happier place, I'm sure, now than what he was before.
2: Sure.
1: And you know, that's probably the things that have turned around and showed me why drink. You know, I have my mates that might go out and I hear people saying, you sit down for a pint and they drink, oh geez, another two or three and it'll be dead on. And I'm like, you don't even, what are you?
2: I know.
1: First of all, you're spending money to buy it. You don't like it.
2: Yeah.
1: You'll end up doing something that you're going to regret in the morning.
2: Yeah.
1: But on the other hand, it's a big culture thing in Ireland. Do you know what I mean?
2: You must find that. It must be hard to go to any event where it's not a part of it.
1: Exactly. And I'm very lucky that I've never drank. So it's not a temptation to me.
2: Yes, you're not giving up something.
1: Exactly. Yeah. And everybody that I go out with are like, they just come with a pint of blackcurrant water to me. Like, it's not, oh, why are you not drinking? Have a drink. You know, people know me because I've never actually done it, that they just hand it out to me. So it's a thing just like, in Ireland, say, I'm sure you have friends that have lived abroad or something like that there. You might have lived abroad yourself, but when you come back home, I meet you down at the local. Like, that's the first place that you have to meet. It's not call over to the house, have a cup of tea. Yeah. It's, I meet you down at the local or something like that. So,
2: and I didn't love drink growing up, I must say, but I drank, obviously. I must say, I much prefer this period of my life where now a lot of friends are having their first child or whatever. And if we're meeting up, it's for either like brunch or a coffee. Yeah. I meet you for a coffee instead of let's meet for pints, get wrecked and be destroyed the next morning for about 2 days straight. It's much nicer, I have to say. Like, it takes a lot of boxes. Look,
1: of
2: people are going to have a drink. I still have a drink myself.
1: Of course.
2: But there is obviously a fairly awful side to it as well.
1: And for me, like...
2: Look, I haven't seen anything approaching, I'm sure, the kind of stuff the pain that you've probably seen.
1: It's funny because it's just like, you know, people do it unknowns to themselves too. Like, people, how many drinks? Geez, I don't know.
2: Yeah.
1: How many I've had?
2: I know. You feel like it's those shows where, like the diet shows where they put on the table all the food you've eaten.
1: Yeah.
2: I don't think any of us want to see what we've drank. No. You know, I'm saying I don't drink much. I still wouldn't like to see over the course of a year.
1: But at the end of the day, it's an Irish thing. And
2: sure.
1: I've heard recently on the radio that, and I think it's a very good thing that public transport now aren't going to be advertising alcohol.
2: Right.
1: You know, a lot of football and Gaelic and things like that are advertised around alcohol.
2: Yeah.
1: That's going to start coming away. Of course, it's a pity for the alcohol people, but at the end of the day, it's something that I think young people just grow up with. They see it all around them. And, you know, I think it's going to be something that could maybe not affect us right now, but our children or people coming up in the future, that drink isn't a thing you have to do in Ireland.
2: I think it's with each generation, there's less and less going on, actually. That's amazing. Your dad as well, 15 years, not easy.
1: I'm very proud of him.
2: Yeah, I can imagine so. Sure. I can imagine so. So, God, where were we? That was a hell of a tangent.
1: Away, a big bypass there. Back to boxing.
2: Boxing and life in Sheffield and maybe not quite feeling life in the States. Because I saw you say with the States as well, there was an element of you don't want to live too comfortable a lifestyle, you know, which was interesting. So how have you found the move back to, I guess, less glamorous, colder, darker, grittier environment? How has that affected your boxing or your work ethic or your training?
1: Well, when I was in LA, I felt as if, why do I need to box? I have everything around me.
2: Too content almost.
1: You know, it was as if I was 3 or 4 time world champion. I had a beautiful apartment, car, living in LA.
2: Yeah.
1: It was just, it was like, there was no, there was no drive. I mean, and plus I was missing everybody. I was a wee bit down, depressed, and it was like, it was even harder then to get up for it,
2: course,
1: you know what I mean?
2: Well, your energy's going to be affected.
1: Of course.
2: Good mood, you know.
1: And I was getting sick all the time, you know, chest infections, because I was always run down. I was mentally, I was running myself down.
2: Right, okay. So you're overthinking things,
1: exactly,
2: you're miserable.
1: Like,
2: and that made you sick?
1: Yeah.
2: Or run down
1: anyway? When you're stressing all the time, you're using up all your energy. When you're worrying about everything, and your body's an amazing thing. Like, once your body goes directly to help something. If there's something wrong in your body, like, your body will automatically start trying to fix and help the problem.
2: Well, it's all the stress hormones, cortisol and all this stuff is shooting
1: 100%.
2: Around your body. And
1: then next thing, it forgets and you run your immune system down. And I was just picking up bits of cold from air conditioning, chest infections, head colds. And this is weeks coming up to the fight.
2: Really? Wow. And you were, so even in weeks coming up to the fight with the, I suppose, the intensity of a fight in the horizon, even with that to distract you, you were still missing home.
1: 100%.
2: Yeah.
1: 100%. I couldn't wait. maybe I was thinking for the wrong reasons as well, looking to fight because my family was coming over to see me fight.
2: Mm.
1: Instead of just wanting to get in there and fight,
2: yeah.
1: I was fighting because and people were coming over, and that's what I was excited about rather than actually getting in
2: fight.
1: There and doing what I love.
2: It's mad to think you were catching head colds in LA as opposed to Sheffield.
1: Exactly. And it wasn't because of the wire, probably because of all the aircon and everything in the car when coming out from the gym.
2: I mean, this does sound like Rocky III we're talking about basically here. And so now in Sheffield, how are you different? How has your work ethic and your mood and everything changed?
1: They reckon in life that moving home, moving locations, everything like that is one of the biggest stressful things that can happen to you.
2: Mm.
1: So of course it took me a bit of time to get settled in, and it's not the time at the start because it's all new, it's fresh, your mind's busy. It's actually when you get settled in. So just after my last fight, or not my last fight, my first fight with Dominic, just after that was when Sheffield started becoming home and I started realising that this is where I am now. You know, and it took a while to get used to it again. I was starting to think, is this right for me now? And
2: sure.
1: You know, you're constantly questioning yourself. And another big thing is I kind of live on my own over there. You know, I have my own apartment and my girlfriend April, she'll come over every now and then, but she has her own business and everything back at home that she's busy
2: doing
1: on.
2: Doing all, is she?
1: Yeah, you know what I mean? So I don't expect her, hey, come on, I'm feeling lonely here, come on over. You know, she is her say, but it's working so much better now because I have a routine now and I know where we're going, what we want, and everything's just starting to fall into place nicely now.
2: Yeah.
1: And just everything's becoming just such a good routine.
2: Great.
1: And I've become happy with it. But that movement initially was great. And then after a while, it took me a bit of time to get settled in again. And now I'm looking forward to getting back over to Sheffield. I'm going back over to Sheffield now this Monday coming in a week's time.
2: Right.
1: And I'll be back into Sheffield training and everything like that there just before the holidays.
2: I'm sure people are very familiar with the Ingle Gym. And
1: if they weren't,
2: they would have seen it with the passing of Brendan.
1: Yeah, of course.
2: All the tributes that reined in for him recently after his passing. Over 40 years ago, he founded the gym. So you're working with his son, Dominic.
1: Yeah.
2: The Ingle Gym, famous for a lot of things. The boxers are produced. And also the methods, you know, the quirky, the hopscotch or boxing to nursery rhymes or different kind of real homeschool things. I do again think of Rocky and I wonder if you're chasing a chicken out in the back or something. So what's that been like then? Is it a completely different approach to what you were doing over in the more Mexican style of fighting in America?
1: Yeah, it was very Mexican. It was very old school. And this is a thing that people will find hard to understand, that America was very dated in their approach to professional boxing.
2: Right.
1: The way they made weight, the way they trained, everything like that was just old school. It was just sparring, punching, knocking the weight off you in ways that aren't so good on fatigue and everything like that. You know, as soon as I went to Sheffield, when I started working with Dominic, there was thought behind everything, and it wasn't just thought behind boxing, it was thought behind your running, your weights, your diet. We wear a heart rate monitor. It monitors every session you do. You get up first thing in the morning, you check your heart rate, and it tells you where you're at. It gives you a rating and it tells you how prepared you are today to go into a training session, whether it's going to be a hard, tough training session, whether it's going to be a recovery kind of session, or whether to just rest at all. There's some mornings that I wake up, text Dominic on my heart rate, and he's like, right, just rest today.
2: Is that right?
1: And it's not really a Monday to Friday routine either that we be in. It's all dependent on you and your body.
2: Mm.
1: And I think that's something that's just people. Boxing's a very old school game.
2: Totally. I was going to say, I wouldn't have thought boxing is using medical science at all, really.
1: Yeah.
2: I just would have had that. You know, look, we ate 6 raw eggs in the morning, you're going to eat 6 raw eggs in the morning. That macho culture, almost.
1: Of course.
2: Really surprised that you're texting him with your heart rate and saying, I'm out today.
1: Exactly, you know, and to me, I was like, what's going on here?
2: Get
1: me into the gym, I'll still train, you know, this big macho mindset.
2: Yeah.
1: And, you know, but it's changing, and you need to change with the times. And you know, these little things, like the heart rate, one of the best things about it as well is it can tell you when you're starting to get run down. It can tell you when you're starting to overtrain. You know, and these things...
2: In the red zone kind of
1: thing. Yeah. These things are vital. Mm. Do you know what I mean? Because leading in to world title fights, world eliminators, things tough, just tough fights in general.
2: Yeah.
1: You need everything covered.
2: You can't have a cold for a week.
1: Of course not. Yeah. Do you know what I mean? And these are the types of things now that are changing the game. And you see the likes of Lomachenko and everything like that as well. They're doing maths in between training sessions. You know, he's punching the bag. Mm. The Fowler turn around and say 56. He runs over to the board, has to find the number 56. Or he'll turn around and say, hit the bag, say 10 plus 10. Run over, find 20, hit it. You know, and this is all engaging the prefrontal cortex here, the part of the brain at the front. Mm. And, you know, people might be listening to this now and thinking, what's that all about? Just hit the bag, hit it hard. But this is for whenever you're in stressful situations.
2: Yeah, your decision making.
1: And whenever somebody's on you, it's you have to be focused and you have to be on your game. It's like, this is probably all coming from Jerry Hussey as well, my sports psychologist.
2: Yeah, you know, people here are very familiar with Jerry. Yeah, he's worked with the boxers for years.
1: Absolutely amazing man, you know what I mean? And it's like, when a pilot's driving a plane or flying a plane and he has his the pilot here and the co-pilot here, if there's a crash or there's something going on that could end up in a crash, the co-pilot has to sit back. He has to start asking the pilot just simple, specific things like, how much fuel have we left? What's the wind speed like? Right away, that brings the prefrontal cortex into action and starts you concentrating on what's important. Instead of panicking, you're concentrating on important things.
2: Well, it's because you're the limbic part back going to fight or flight mode. And
1: exactly.
2: And shit hits the fan.
1: That's right. That's when the plane will start going all over the place.
2: That's interesting. That is how you engage your prefrontal cortex. Just simple rational questions, factual questions.
1: Exactly. Right. You just need to switch on.
2: And how can you use that in a fight then, I wonder?
1: That's what you work on. Okay. That's what you work on. You work on... But it's entirely up until the fighter as well. He has to... It's practice.
2: Right.
1: At the end of the day, everything comes down to hard work, practice and dedication as well.
2: Actually, I didn't phrase that well then. So say you're under pressure in a fight.
1: Yeah.
2: Mentally, are you going to start asking yourself rational questions, or are you going to focus on your breath, or what do you anticipate you're going to do the next time you're under a lot of pressure, or what do you hope you'll do?
1: The next time that you get into a lot of pressure, you need to practice it, of course, first in the gym. But say you get rocked with a solid shot, instead of thinking, oh, geez, I'm all over the place here, my legs are gone, this, that, whatever, right away you think, okay, I got hit with a good shot.
2: Okay.
1: Am I able to continue? Am I able to stand up? Yes, I am. Get my hands up. Start moving around the ring. Start using my jab. Start feinting. Just start getting away from the opponent, but not look hurt.
2: Yeah.
1: Do you know what I mean? And that can be, that's easier said than done. Like, I'm not saying this, like, every boxer go and do that and you'll be fine.
2: Well, everyone has a plan until they're punched in the face.
1: Exactly. Yeah. You know, but this is about programming and learning your brain that whenever you're put under pressure, and it's up to your corner as well. The corner men are at the side of the ring.
2: Yeah.
1: They can right away shout in a key word. Whatever that key word is, as soon as you hear it, boom, you'll be like, right, I have to switch on.
2: Yeah.
1: Or get back to your jab. Get moving. Just a simple commandment that gets that prefrontal cortex into action again.
2: And the hope for you guys is it's so ingrained that it does happen.
1: Exactly.
2: I presume that there's many a fighter who's been absolutely rocked and then just fights on instinct and manages to do it very well.
1: Of course, Joe Calzaghe was amazing at it.
2: Right.
1: I remember he fought, I can't remember the guy, the name of the guy that he fought, but I remember he was wearing grey and black shorts, but Joe Calzaghe was rocked and put down, got back up and your man just went on him and started just going hell for leather on Joe. And Joe just seen fire, an animal, caged animal, that's when they're most dangerous, and he just started letting go again.
2: Right.
1: And next thing, Joe knocked him out.
2: Yeah.
1: And Joe's an undefeated fighter.
2: Yeah.
1: Do you know what I mean? So he could turn around and say to me, Jason, what are you on about? Just fight back. Do you know what I mean? But as this is, everybody's different.
2: Of course.
1: And everything will work different for each and every fighter.
2: And so aside from the science side of things, are you a different fighter technically with regard to whether you're trying to knock people out or whether you're, you know, evasion or counterpuncher? Or have you changed what your style is with the Ingles, or is it just building on what you've done?
1: Well, to be honest, it's getting back to what I was good at.
2: Really, more of an amateur style?
1: More of an amateur style, because I wasn't an amateur fighter that just ran around the ring.
2: Right.
1: I was an amateur fighter that picked my shots, moved, I was slick, I was fast. I am slick, I am fast, you know what I mean?
2: Mm.
1: But once I turned professional and got into that old school habit of just hands up, boom, boom, boom, getting into wars.
2: Yes.
1: It just started happening. And then, touch wood, I think I have a very good chin. And I was able to take shots, so I was just lying there taking shots and a decent defence, and I was catching them, and, you know, I got into a habit then of just lying on the ropes times, and people will see that in my last fight, first three or four rounds, I boxed the ears off them.
2: Right.
1: Next thing I was in a war, you would swear to do, was we're just going at it hell for leather.
2: Yeah.
1: And
2: it's the Hernandez fight.
1: That was the Hernandez fight.
2: Because I saw you say, like that, you were fine first few rounds, and then almost out of habit, got into a war.
1: Just got into a war.
2: Yeah.
1: And that's things like, after over 250 amateur fights, 15 professional fights now, professional boxing and amateur boxing, two completely different sports.
2: Sure.
1: And for me, having 250 plus amateur fights, three, four rounds, I can breeze them. I can beat anyone in the world at that level for three rounds.
2: Yeah.
1: Do you know what I mean? But it's keeping that going, and it's just repetition of keeping calm, keeping relaxed. My body was just used to three rounds, do everything, do what you have to do to win. And three rounds, anybody can get through three rounds unless you get knocked out.
2: Yeah.
1: Do you know what I mean? Anybody has the fitness to get through three rounds if you train right at all. You know, so for me, the first three, four rounds was easy. And I felt myself, I was like, Jesus, this is easy. And then maybe I switched off a little bit because I thought it was too easy.
2: Mm.
1: Next thing, you started to land a few shots and I started to get angry. And, you know, just was wrong with me.
2: Yeah.
1: But I'm happy that I can sit here and recognise that. I'm not coming away thinking, geez, I got into a tough scrap, I'm going to give it absolutely everything I got.
2: Mm.
1: Well, I'm sitting back now thinking, I was 50% of Jason Quigley. Like,
2: yes.
1: Do you know what I mean?
2: Yeah, yeah.
1: So
2: it's
1: a great lesson. And these are the type of fighters, my father says, that you're going to go through the meat grinder to get to the top.
2: Yeah.
1: And these type of fellas are the meat grinder that are going to be there. And I remember hitting him with shots that I left men sleeping with.
2: Yeah.
1: His face didn't change and he just kept walking forward. And right away I was like, what am I going to do to get this man out of here? Instead of just relaxing, thinking, I don't need to get him out of here, I just need to beat him and box him. You know, so it's a great learning curve for me, and I was delighted with, not right away after the fight.
2: Sure.
1: But a week or two after it, I was delighted with the outcome. And
2: good time to get that lesson.
1: Of course.
2: And does your dad know his boxing?
1: What's that?
2: Your dad knows.
1: Very, very smart man in boxing.
2: You know,
1: me and my father was, he trained me right up until my third professional fight. Trained me right through the amateur. Obviously, I was in the Irish team then with Billy and Saur, but always had a part to play.
2: Okay, right.
1: And then dad and Manny Robles were my coaches as a professional, you know, and he's a very intelligent man, knows his boxing, but most importantly, he knew me. You know what I mean? And that's a thing out there that that boxers and coaches have to understand. It isn't how much you know about boxing, it's how much you know the boxer. And you need to know, and that's another thing about Dominic. You'll come into the gym and Dominic will say, how are you feeling today? No one right well that you're tired or you're sore or something's up. And that's the day that you have to just maybe keep him training, but wind it down a little bit. Because there's coaches out there that have nothing to do with their fighters outside the gym. And all they know is the fighter in the gym. You need, it's a relationship. And that's what it is at the end of the day. It's a relationship, and you have to get to know each other, what works for you, and what switches you on and switches you off.
2: Yeah. Well, then I presume if that's the broad case, there must have been surprise and shock when Billy Joe Saunders tested positive. He is at his belt strip now. I'm sure people have seen a failed test. It was a voluntary test, and he's saying it's a nasal spray, and says he's horrified at the incident. Is he still punching away? Is he Billy there? Joe's. What's he said about the whole thing?
1: What he said about the thing was nobody really brought it up or said anything to him in the gym. We heard it happened, and it happened, and the Sheffield gym is like, it's like a family. Do you know what I mean? Everyone, once we're in the gym, we get on great, we do this. But at the end of the day, it's an individual sport. And whatever happens to Billy Joe, whatever happens to the other guy in the gym, that's up to them to deal with.
2: Sure.
1: Because when we get inside the ropes, it's us that's in there. Billy Joe's not going to be in there, "Here, Jason, I'll hit him a shot for you." Yeah. Do you know what I mean? But in all honesty, it was a nasal spray that we've known of, and it was to clear a head cold or something that he had.
2: Right.
1: And he tested positive. Like, if Billy Joe was taking anything, why would he sign up for a voluntary test? You know what I mean? And it's the same with Canelo. You know, Canelo was taking something to help drop weight or whatever like that. But what people don't see is they don't see the measurements of these steroid drugs, whatever people want to name them that they're taking. And these things were minimal in Canelo and in Billy Joe Saunders. Look, I'm not defending them whatsoever. Boxing has to be and always should be a clean sport and a fair playing ground, because at the end of the day, when you step through those ropes, people don't realise it, but your life's on the line. You get hit one wrong shot, it could be the end of you.
2: Sure.
1: You know, and that's the truth.
2: Would you be tested often?
1: We'd be tested often. I signed up for the, once I became the NABF middleweight champion, it's part of the WBC, and that's what has me in the world rankings now with the WBC. Once you're in there, they have you on a program, VADA, and you get tested regularly. You could get tested once a month, once every 6 months. You could just get tested whenever.
2: It's random.
1: It's random. Okay. But most importantly, you get tested before and after fights as well. You know, and look, it does happen and it doesn't happen. The problem that I think that is out there with anti-doping and with these failed drugs tests is the knowledge behind it. I have a head cold today. Say I don't, but say I have a head cold. I go into the chemist, ask the chemist, "Have you anything for a head cold?" "Yeah, this here, boom." What is out there to tell me? Can I just type something in and look it up? If this is, there's too many anti-doping agencies. There's too many types of testing. There should be one overall testing with an app that you can type in before you take any supplement, any medicine out of the chemist, out of a nutrient shop, anything like that, that you can type in and at the end of it get a green tick or an X tick.
2: I thought they put an initiative like that together in recent times.
1: So did I.
2: Right.
1: And it happened to me whenever I was in LA. I kept coming down with head colds and different things like this, and I was running to the chemist, and there was times I just wasn't taking anything to help myself because I was afraid, and I was typing in the internet, you know, anywhere that I can find something that, is this positive, is it negative, can I take it, can I not take it, and it's so hard to find. Like, there should be just one drug anti-doping agency with one app, and you can just type it in and you'll know exactly what you can take, what you can't take.
2: Yeah. Alvarez blamed meat, contaminated meat, which is a, I was going to say excuse, but be fair to him and say reason, which is often given. We dismayed, like, so that's your weight, that's the middleweight division. Billy Joe is middleweight, Alvarez is middleweight, that's why I'm bringing them up, for instance. Were you dismayed when you saw him get 6 months? Did that sit okay with you? He should have got a year by rights. And so the obvious conclusion was, well, let's get him back in time to fight Golovkin.
1: Look, at the end of the day, this is a professional sport. Without money, this sport can't happen. And big fights like that are great for boxing. Canelo, Golovkin. There's going to be a lot of money lost if that fight didn't happen. And is this the reason why there's a leeway? You know, I'm with Golden Boy, but I don't text Oscar and say, "What's the story with Canelo?"
2: No, I understand
1: you know,
2: that, yeah.
1: This year, did he really? Because Canelo might have took something, but he mightn't have told any of his team, and he still mightn't have told any of his team.
2: Mm. Which strengthens the argument, actually. He should have been given a year if the year is in the rule.
1: Exactly. Do you know what I mean?
2: Well, put it this way. Imagine you get to a point, and it's very possible where you're fighting him, and say you're in the same position, and say, oh, geez, that contaminated meat again. What are the odds? You would not be comfortable if the ban he should receive was halved.
1: Of course not.
2: No, like, that can't happen.
1: Rules are meant to be broken. It's such a silly thing. Do you know what I mean? I think it's just the cover people that make the rules. But at the end of the day, as I says, I think it's the knowledge around it, and that there's too many. There's WADA, there's UCATA, there's VADA, there's all these doping agencies.
2: Mm.
1: They need to come together. They need to be one test, one law. Like with Billy Joe Saunders, he was failed by VADA.
2: Mm.
1: But the British anti-doping passed them.
2: Yeah, I think also you're allowed take the nasal spray he claims to have taken, except for in competition.
1: Outside of competition.
2: Yeah. So if WADA had tested him, and it does get complicated, I think if WADA had tested him, it would have been okay, but because it was VADA, the voluntary, they have it banned at all times. So I can see how that's very confusing. I guess I'm wondering more about the more serious, deliberate, okay, nasal sprays and I have a head cold. For me, that's a category.
1: Yeah.
2: And then there's the other category of, right, I'm going to take something now because of a fight in a year's time and I'm going to be bigger and stronger.
1: Exactly.
2: And that's, what's your sense of that? I mean, that it's going on in a big way.
1: Look, this is a professional sport with millions on the line.
2: Yeah, people can change their lives, and if they have to cheat, some will.
1: They may do it, but we're sitting here talking about in competition, out of competition.
2: Mm.
1: Why do we not know these answers? Why do professional athletes not know these answers? Like Billy Joe Saunders, Canelo, all this here, why do they not know these answers? These should be stated, that if you take this in or out of competition, why is this not detailed?
2: Mm.
1: Like, why do people not know? What's in or out of competition for boxing? I don't know. I'm a professional athlete.
2: Really, yeah.
1: In or out of competition on amateur scale, Olympic scale.
2: Mm.
1: No problem, understand that. Soon as the Olympics start, till as soon as the Olympics is over, you're not allowed to test for any of that.
2: Mm.
1: That's perfect, that's no problem.
2: Yeah, and I guess the last point, what do you hear much of whispers about certain fighters who, and again, I'm not talking about the cough medicine here.
1: Yeah, yeah.
2: I'm talking about more serious, deliberate doping. How big a problem do you think there is in the sport there?
1: Honestly, I don't hear much of it.
2: Right.
1: I don't hear much of it. I haven't heard any whispers. I don't even know the names of anything that you could actually take. Like, I don't. And has there anybody? I'm trying to think now. I remember Shane Mosley got banned for a legitimate performance enhancer.
2: Effort, yeah. I guess if you're clever, you don't always get caught.
1: Which
2: brings me back to the point, you know, with the ban that Alvarez got.

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3: Ultimate aim, do you know what I mean? So for me now, that last fight that I got was ideal.
4: Right.
3: Do you know what I mean? Wasn't ideal performance-wise by me, but it was ideal in what I needed in my career. A good, solid 10 rounds. Don't forget the fact that that lad went the distance with Erislandy Lara, Demetrius Andrade. He's boxed for the world title before. Do you know, he was a very experienced lad, and that's why I wanted to fight him.
4: Okay.
3: And also, I remember Andy Lee saying previously, the fight before Hernandez, this is a very tough fight for Quigley to come back in. This lad, Daniel Rosario, he had 13 fights, 3 losses. But 3 of his losses, split decision, yeah. Majority decision, never stopped.
4: You were the first to stop him.
3: Yeah. Do you know what I mean? So these are the type of fights that I want, because these are the type of fights that I know I need when I want to become world champion. Mm. Because these lads are going to put you into positions that you haven't been in before. And they're going to get you ready for the top level fighters. So I would ideally like another 1 or 2 tough fights now, early next year.
4: Right.
3: Against good experienced lads, and get ready for the world title. And that's the aim, that's the goal. And you know, I know I'm well on my way to getting there.
4: Mm.
3: And it's just a matter now of keeping everything together, putting all the right pieces together, and getting another Irish world champion.
4: Yeah, it'd be good, wouldn't it? Exciting times.
3: Oh, without a doubt, definitely.
4: So you're back over to Sheffield, home for Christmas, that's the challenge?
3: Home now for Christmas, and back over to Sheffield then, ready to rock and roll, full steam ahead in the new year, and hopefully it's another great year.
4: Yeah, no, absolutely. So listen, it's great having you in, because we've talked to you, we've had great conversations with down the line over the year, so it's great to have you in, and well, best of luck with the fights starting next year, and I'm sure we'll chat to you around them. So.
3: 100%. Thanks for having me, lad. Appreciate it, man.
4: Thanks a million.
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4: All right, you're welcome back. So ahead of tonight's series premiere, TG Cahir have announced that the underdogs will be taking on this year's league champions Mayo. The match is going to be played under lights in Elvery's McHale Park on Saturday, 26th of October. TG Cahir's GABO will provide live coverage on the night. The new series of underdogs back on your TV this evening. It's one of those things you should record, and then maybe when we go off air at 10 o'clock, that's the best time to watch it. But one member of the underdogs management team for the year is Kevin Cassidy, and he joins us on the line now. Evening, Kevin.
18: How you doing?
4: It's a big gig then, managing the underdogs, trying to find the new Kieran Donaghy.
18: Yeah, definitely. I suppose something I watched anyway over the years, and then when the opportunity came up at the start of this year, I looked into it, and you know, to be honest, it excited me, and it didn't disappoint, part of that, you know.
4: That announcement today that it's going to be Mayo in October, I think most of the Mayo players probably thought they had the winter off from inter-county duty. James Horne, I'm sure, will use it for a little bit of experimentation as well and maybe get some new faces in, but I'm sure that has pretty much focused the energies of everybody involved, that it's going to be a pretty mammoth task.
18: Yeah, definitely. And, you know, realistically, there's no kind of take too much time off now, you know, these days. So they're normally all back with their gym programs this time of year. And as you said, like, Mayo will be rebuilding. So there'll be new guys coming in trying to impress. So it's going to be a serious task for our lads, and especially in Castlebar under lights, to provide, you know, a serious atmosphere. And this is, you know, that's what it's all about. We're trying to put a team together who we feel are capable of competing at that level. And you have to go to places like the Castlebar to be able to test yourself. So we're looking forward to it.
4: I want to talk to you about Saturday's replay as well. We had Mark O'Shea on last night talking about the defensive side of

0: the game, particularly from the drawn match. I want to talk to you more about the two forward lines, who I think, considering the amount of talent on show, probably disappointed in that first day. Dublin's forward line, 6 points from play. Kerry's much vaunted forward line, also 6 points from play. Was it just good defending, or did you feel that actually individually a lot of these players had an off day?
1: It's hard to say, because obviously, you know yourself, we can only see so much what's going on, but obviously nowadays there's so much time put into, you know, canceling out the key men on each side, and I suppose we look at the stats, but, you know, some shot selections probably on both sides weren't the right thing on the day. You know, you look at maybe Clifford earlier on, he took a wee bit of settling in the game, missed a few opportunities he probably wouldn't normally miss, and then later on the likes of Dublin shooting, you know, likes of John Small or Paddy Small effort in that there. So, you know, there's areas where both teams can definitely improve, but, you know, like I said, you know, teams are just so well set up that, you know, when you get to the stage and they know each other inside out. So I think it's more the defences had the measure of the forward on the day, you know.
0: The analysis of Dublin in particular has been interesting, and their shot selection, which has come in for so much praise throughout the Championship and throughout the Super 8s. They don't take a lot of risks. They don't take too many shots outside and in and around the 45. It's seen as a sign of maturity, as of good game management. Against Kerry, it almost looked like they lacked adventure, that there was this fear inside them of kicking wide. Jeremy Connolly kicked one from in and around the 45 that flew to the right and wide, and that was sort of it. Like, do you look at this Dublin forward line and think they're being too picky in their shot selection?
1: Not really. Do you know what? And I've spoken to loads of people in the game sense and listened to loads of pieces and read loads of pieces. I think the key thing here that we're forgetting about Dublin is they played an All-Ireland final with 14 men for 40 minutes. People are saying the shot selection, and they were saying they weren't as good as they should be. Like, you know how hard it is to play 15v15 at that level. So you're playing a man less, so it's hard to play with your head in certain shape or form. And I think we can tend to look away from that when we're saying how poor they were. But, you know, to go against Kerry, and we know how good Kerry are doing this weather, and the young lads that they come through, the pace of the game, you know, to do that for 40 minutes on All-Ireland's final day, what, the five in a row on the line? It's a big ask, you know.
0: Looking at some of the individual performances and the changes maybe in Dublin, particularly over the last couple of years, Kieran Kilkenny, one of the more interesting, in that he was very much that number 11, drifting around, just keeping things ticking over, keeping hold of possession, very simple in the way that Dublin played. He's moved into a far more advanced position over the last 18 months or so. Didn't score in the semi-final or the final. Like, I know as your career went on, you ended up moving further and further forward. Do you like Kilkenny in that full forward position?
1: No, I think he probably offers more out the field. But again, that's down to, you have to evolve. Like, teams are doing so much work into how do you stop him now. Do you know what I mean?
0: So
1: I
0: think. So do you think that was a? Do you think that was a reaction from Jim Gavin to say what Lee Keegan did to Kieran Kilkenny in 2017?
1: I think definitely, because your top players, like, we know the amount of possession like Kilkenny has, and the influence he has in games, and even if you look at the last day, Brian Fenton, how he was taken out of the games, teams spent hours upon hours zoning in on the key players. So I think it is Jim Gavin kind of saying, well, listen, we'll maybe change him up a bit so it's not so unpredictable, if you know what I mean. And again, it just goes into how deeply teams go into each other. And, you know, I'm sure the likes of Brian Fenton will be looking to have a bigger input this week, and Kieran Kilkenny. But likewise, Kerry will be sitting down in Tralee, wherever they're based, on. They'll have a plan to try and negate them as well.
0: The Kerry defence, which I think people were sceptical of heading into that final. Tadhg Morley, Thomas Sullivan did it really well, and Mannion and O'Callaghan. And Gavin Crowley obviously then was on Kieran Kilkenny, who struggled to have an influence on the game. You can put this to both sides, is that a lot of those players are rarely kept quiet twice. But did you see in Tadhg Morley and Thomas Sullivan that they'd figured something out against Mannion and O'Callaghan?
1: I just think on the day it works for them, and as a defender, that's what you're hoping to do. You know what I mean? You know the talent that these guys have, and, you know, to keep them quiet for the whole game is going to be really difficult. And like you said, to do it back to back is extremely difficult. But you have to just hope that it goes right in the day. And, you know, to be honest, I was impressed with the Kerry defence going into the game. I thought on both sides, if they had a weakness, that's where it was. And, you know, both of them showed that they can stand up to the task. So, you know, it'll be interesting. Can the likes of Tadhg Morley McCarthy and O'Sullivan produce, you know, performances like they did the last day again, if you're Mannion, if you're O'Callaghan, if you're Kilkenny, I'm sure you're kicking yourself thinking, I didn't do my best. So, you know, it's going to be interesting on the day, you know.
0: Talk a lot about dummy teams. We're having dummy match programmes, I think, this week. I don't know if you saw the one where Jim McConnelly was in the Dublin team at number 7. Do you think Jim Gavin needs to start Jim McConnelly for his all-round action out there to win kickouts and his scoring ability from range?
1: I don't think he will, to be honest, which he might come into the game a little bit earlier than he did the last day. He's had a couple of outs now. You know, you mentioned that when he went with from the outside of the boot. To be honest, as soon as he got the ball, I was saying, this man's going to pull the trigger because he can do it. You know what I mean? That's what he offers you. Okay, it didn't come off the last day, but I don't think he's going to start, to be honest. He'll probably keep faith in the lads that he's had in around that sector. Hope that they have a better out this day. And he knows that, you know, Jeremy's had some game time in the All-Ireland final. He's another 2 weeks training under his belt. So he'll have more to offer coming off the bench this time.
0: What about Tommy Walsh then and his option off the bench and whether or not this time actually they do decide to start him, considering the amount of ball he won out in front, considering how he could be the focal point of that attack and bring the best out of David Clifford and Paul Gainey, who, well, it's hard to say Clifford had a quiet game considering his overall impact, but only scored 2 points while Gainey didn't score at all. From what Peter Keane saw, do you think he reacts and goes with Tommy Walsh from the start?
1: Listen, if I was in his position, I would guard Tommy Walsh because I think he offers something that Dublin fear. He's got the aerial ability. He's very good to show out in front as well. Listen, during the course of filming the underdogs this week, I was talking to Mickey Ned, and he felt that they did the right thing. They didn't bring him on too early because Dublin would have been expecting it. So, you know, maybe they know more down south than we do, but I would definitely definitely start Tommy Walsh because to me, he's got that X factor that could win the game for Kerry, you know.
0: On David Clifford and his performance, and like again, you go through the game, scoring the 2 points, he earned the penalty, he ends up getting Johnny Cooper sent off, and still there was a sense that there was a lot more to come from David Clifford, particularly with his finishing. The wides he kicked, did you look at them and think they were wides because it's an All-Ireland final, because of the pressure involved? Was his technique slightly different? What did you make of it?
1: Obviously you expect to, even though, listen, he's still a very young fella and he's still learning at that level, but you expect from what we've seen in the past and to slot those chances over, he'd be disappointed himself that he didn't. You know, again, we're looking on, until you're on that pitch, until you feel the heat that's coming on you, you don't know how difficult that chance is. So I put it down to just the kind of intensity levels and the pressure of the whole game. Again, he's got All-Ireland under his belt now, the final under his belt. He's another chance at it, and I'm sure he'll be more confident going out this week.
0: Would you put Johnny Cooper on him again?
1: Do you know what? I probably would. I'm looking at the challenges. I think Johnny was maybe harshly done by the sending off. He was full tilt going for the ball. Yes, he definitely did grab his arm to pull him down. But, you know, knowing Johnny and the kind of competitor that it is, I think he'd be well up to the task this week.
0: Kevin, the line isn't great, so we won't keep you. I know you're back in Donegal and getting set for training this evening. Guidor, give us your prediction then. What do you think is going to happen?
1: Listen, hope for a fantastic game. Both sides to really turn up on the day. Both sets of forwards to turn up on the day. I just think Dublin will edge it this week.
0: All right, good stuff, Kevin. Thanks a lot for that.
1: Cheers, thank you. Bye-bye.
0: Kevin Cassidy there, who is one of the coaches on the new series of Underdogs, which debuts tonight on TG Car.
2: Off the ball. GAA.
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1: Horse racing on Off the Ball
2: with William Hill. Who you got? 18 plus. See gamblingcare.ie.
3: You welcome back. Now, a short time ago, I was speaking to two men who have both won the Grand National at Aintree on two separate occasions. So we're going to be joined immediately after this clip by Richard Dunwoody, who, of course, won the Grand National both in 1986 and in 1994. And in the middle of the piece, we'll be dropping Davy Russell into proceedings as well. He's on the way to Aintree at the start of this piece, but we'll get him on the line as soon as we can here. He, of course, won the Grand National on back-to-back occasions aboard Tiger Roll in 2018 and 2019. But first up, it's Richard Dunwoody solo. Yes, indeed. The 2026 Grand National happens this Saturday at Aintree, and you'll have heard there the sounds of West Tip winning the 1986 Grand National under jockey Richard Dunwoody. That would be the first of his two Grand National wins, because obviously he also rode Minnehoma to the win in 1994. And I'm delighted to say he's with us now on the line. Richard Dunwoody, you're welcome to the show. How are you doing?
4: I'm very well, thank you. Good to speak to you.
3: Good to speak to you too. It takes inside the minds of those few dozen jockeys this week as they're lining up for a pretty busy couple of days, I'd imagine. Does the Grand National stick out? Does it get a special sense of focus in the mind even on a Thursday evening?
4: Yes, it certainly does. Basically, you get through, or I used to get through Cheltenham, hopefully in one piece, and then you'd be looking forward to what we, you know, the big one. Basically, it's great racing, always has been great racing at Aintree, the Thursday and Friday. There's usually the big hurdle on Saturday prior to the National, but really at the beginning of that week, it's, you know, you're focusing, you're thinking of your National ride. And yeah, you know, I was certainly, all 40 years ago, I was certainly getting very G'd up about West Tip.
3: Yes, as somebody who was steeped in racing from a very young age, do you have early memories of visualizing winning the National one day as a jockey? Did you have those dreams as a child? Do you remember watching it or listening to it, or how big a factor was it in your childhood?
4: It was a very big factor. I mean, basically, you know, my dad was training in Northern Ireland near Newton Arts. So sort of brought up into racing, but always one of the first things I remember about it, we always used to go, there always used to be the point of point, the North Down Harriers point of point. And it usually coincided with the Grand National. And in the end, I think it was about four or five. And I remember saying to my parents, I'm not going to the point of point today. I've got to watch the National at home. And they left me with some friends up the road, and I was able to watch it. But, you know, it was a dream those days to one day to ride in the race. I had it that, you know, if I wasn't going to be any good as a jockey, I'd maybe be good enough as an amateur, maybe to have my own horse and to ride in the race one day. So, yeah, it was always a dream.
3: Any particular moments watching it then that stick out to you when you managed to forego the point to point on those April
4: yes,
3: Saturdays?
4: So Well To Do, and then Red Rum, Highland Wedding, I think was probably the first six, what was that, 69, Graham Thorner on Well To Do, and then Red Rummy came along, and it sort of got bigger and bigger every year. It was, you know, had to watch it, and, it was a big thing. Dad retired had to give up training, 72. We moved to England, where he managed to study in Gloucestershire. But even then, sort of from 8 to 10 to 12, it still grew. You know, that desire to ride in the race. And then I started riding out. We moved to Newmarket, and I started riding out there, firstly for Ben Hambury and then for Paul Kellaway.
3: So your debut at the Grand National, if I'm not mistaken, is actually 1985. As a 21-year-old, and it's West Tip who's favourite going into this. So that's your very first time riding the race.
4: That was, yes. I think I'd had a couple of spins. I did have a spin in 85 in the Topham, and again 86 then, or obviously the 85 West Tip fell, 86 then the rode in the Topham again, won on a horse called Glen Ruas that year. So I had some experience of the fences before I actually rode in the National in 85.
3: Okay, which makes obviously a huge difference. When you get those experiences with those fences, does it feel abnormal? Does it feel like something totally different and special and more sort of expert level in terms of where you are at your career at that point?
4: Yeah, back in those days, they were a little bit bigger, maybe the fences then. Jumping out over beaches was incredible. I think I rode for one of the Mitchells the first year, and I don't think I got all the way around in the Topham that year, but had a great ride and jumped beaches. And remember, you know, seemed to be in the air forever before you see, you know, you eventually sort of touched down the other side. And again, through that week, it was the whole focus of West Tip. He went there with a great chance, having won at Cheltenham, before at the festival. He was one of the favorites, and very, very sadly, we ended up rolling around on the floor at the backside of beaches in that year. He probably got to the front, we got to the front a little bit too soon. He took his eye off the fence, and we paid the penalty.
3: Did you approach beaches in a different way the next time you saw it?
4: Definitely, the aim was to get a good lead, and we'd always talked about it. I remember driving up to the race, you know, the horses through the 70s and 80s, that early 80s that had been in front, I think it was Andy Pandy, John Joe O'Neill, had been in front, a few horses there, been on in front second time round, so, had been distracted, had fallen, and so certainly that 86 National was to get a real good lead at it. Always remember pulling out wide as well, so the drop wasn't quite as steep. Getting in the way of Tom Taff, getting a bollocking off Tom Taff because I was taking him massively wide, going down to beaches. Yeah, but luckily we cleared it that second year, and he did the business.
3: Yeah, just to linger on beaches, Brooke, just a little longer. Does it always fill you throughout the rest of your career with this sense of trepidation or anticipation? I'm not sure what the correct emotion is to describe how you might have felt, but it feels like something very, very different. And obviously you have that moment in 1985 where it is the moment that trips you up in that race. Does that inform maybe a greater apprehension about that afterwards? Or because you win in 86?
4: The fence had a bearing, quite a few of my rides. Brian Windsor fell there. Big Sun made such a bad mistake one year. I had to pull him up, I think, a couple of fences later. So it's certainly, you know, it was mini Homer even when he went and won it, in 1994. He almost fell. He went down on his knee, and was very clever to get away with it.
3: Yeah, extraordinary. After what happens in 1985, and because of the connection you had struck up with West Tip the previous couple of months, as you've outlined there, it felt there was a real confidence that you had in yourself that you were going to get the job done the following year. Like I read earlier on that as the youngest rider in the race, you told reporters after the race that you will be back the following year and win. Do you have any recollection of that?
4: Yeah, you say it at the time, you know, you're going so easily, and everything else, but nine times out of 10, that doesn't happen. And I always remember afterwards, I said it that year and we got away with it and did win it the next year. But there was Huel Davis, a very good friend of mine, jockey I grew up with he was first jockey at Tim Foster's when I started there. And he had the fall off Uncle Merlin, I think, in front of Beaches. I think it was Uncle Merlin. One year said, oh, I'll be back to go and win it. That, you know, didn't happen. And so, I was very, very lucky.
3: Was that something that you did regularly with regards to talking to reporters, sort of manifesting what would happen just by saying, I'm going to win the big one next year?
4: No, it would, it, you know, something, a race like the National, yeah, you probably say it as it is, but it would only, you know, it would only be concerning that, you know, that the National, you wouldn't say it after other races, probably.
3: Okay, fair enough. But was there a piece of psychology in that, that if you sort of speak this into being, you might actually have the rub of the green 12 months later?
4: Didn't think much of it. you know, basically, preparation, Michael Oliver did such a wonderful job on him as his trainer, prepared him to perfection that second year, to go and win in 86. And my main focus was just to give him every chance and not make the mistake I'd made the year before. And then for the horse to come back after that and to finish fourth a couple of times, to finish second. And then when Peter Hobbs rode him, he finished down the field, but he completed again. He was a wonderful horse around those fences. He was a very clever horse. He had a lot of scope. He jumped superbly well on the whole. I was very lucky to be in the right place at the right time.
3: Well, one man who I suspect will remember watching West Tip back then is Davy Russell, and we're going to say hello to him in just a moment.
1: Horse racing on Off the Ball
2: with William Hill. Who you got? 18 plus. See gamblingcare.ie.
3: Davy Russell, who I believe is on the way to Aintree, now joins us on the line. Davy, how are you getting on?
5: Yeah, all good. Very good.
3: We've just been reminiscing with Richard here on the 1986 Grand National and the victory on West Tip. I'm not sure, is that too soon for you, or is that actually a core memory of your childhood?
5: No, that's a core memory. Yeah, the blue colours with the sash.
3: The memories that you have of not only watching Richard, but that entire generation of jockey as they battle it out at the Grand National every year. I presume it's formative for you. As somebody who would go on to win two Grand Nationals yourself, it must be sort of, I want to be those guys. Those are my dreams that I'm watching on television right now for you.
5: Yeah, absolutely. And more so when Richard and Aidan McGuire were fighting for the title. And it was so tight. And I kind of, I don't know, when it was my turn to have a go at it, it was always in the back of my mind how tough you had to be, because how tough the guys were before us. And that was laid down by the likes of Richard and Adrian Maguire. I was more of an Adrian Maguire than a Richard and Woody, because I kept finishing second for a long time, but I got my head in front finally. But I think Richard and Woody, his generation laid it down for us in the future.
3: That's certainly the case. The rivalry between yourself, Richard, and Adrian Maguire, it's something that we can touch on when it comes to the Grand National as well. It obviously plays out in so many other brilliant, dramatic ways, but Mini Homa, we haven't mentioned it yet. Let's talk about the 1994 National, and it's yourself versus Adrian coming down the closing jumps. Maguire's on Moorcroft Boy, who's the favourite. There's only six finishers in this year's Grand National. Is this even more satisfying than 86?
4: You know, you think you're on a good horse, but you need all the luck. And especially that year, the ground was very, very soft, and we knew that we weren't going to be very many finishers. You know, I thought I had a great chance, but, you know, it's the National. And as it was, I think, you know, six finished. We were all there crossing the Mellin Road. I hadn't seen Adrian very much at all through the race, and then suddenly loomed upside me just after we're heading towards the second last. And I have to say, I looked round at him and said probably one or two slightly uncomplimentary words to him. He responded as he should have. And we headed on to the second last. Then he's trying to keep me in behind the loose horse going to the last. Trying to keep me boxed in behind a horse called Young Hustler. Got away from the last. Adrian flew it. The loose horse took my horse's eye off it slightly. I lost probably a couple of lengths. The thing about Mini Homa, it was always to get to the front late, because he idled in front. I then, halfway up the run in, I believe that Adrian's horse from his yard, that he burst the blood vessel that day. So he stopped very, very quickly in the run in, let me in front. well before the elbow. It was not where I wanted to be at all. And then just so suddenly arrived, and I thought, and I slightly panicked. But it was a bit of a scare at the time. Unfortunately for me, Mini Homer picked up and got going again. But it was a hell of a year that year with the championship as well, with Adrian. We were both sort of incurred a couple of bans along the way as well. Adrian actually rode Mini Homer in the Gold Cup prior to the National because I was away skiing or something. I'd put him through a wing at Nottingham. So it was all going on, basically.
3: Wow, I hadn't realised that. That Adrian was on board Mini Homer. Do you remember much about that, Davey, as a spectator?
5: Yeah, I was 15. This was like Disneyland to me, to watch Aidan McGuire and Richard O'Muddy, and they were going at it all year long. And I remember him driving them out through the wing in Wincanton, and it was front page news. And all of a sudden, they turn into this race, and the greatest race in the world, upsides, and who's going to win that battle? It was a hell of a year for me as a teenager watching these guys go through all of this. And for me, it was just, I wanted that. I wanted every bit of it. I wanted to be Aidan McGuire. I wanted to be Richard Dunwoody. I just wanted, I loved it. And a little thing about Mini Homer was, he was actually a very difficult horse when he was a young horse in Ireland. And it was very tricky, and it was interesting to see that he carried that through his whole career.
3: Go for it, Richard.
4: Sorry to interrupt there, because he was a very, very difficult horse. Every year, Jonathan Lower was the second jockey down at Pipes, and basically had to break him in as he came in off grass. The end of the summer, Jonathan had a terrible job with most years. And I always remember sitting on him. I went back to the yard probably May time, and he'd been let down a bit, and you know, he was very, very fresh. And a friend of mine, Mel Fordham, went to take a photograph of Mini Homer standing on the lawn for his calendar. And anyway, I sat up. I've never known a horse buck as high as I did. How it didn't fall off him, I don't know. But it was a nightmare just trying to line him up for the photographer that year. So he certainly was. He came over with that reputation from Ireland.
5: And there was a story goes that a guy called Jimmy Maloney used to ride him, and his nickname was Mad Jimmy.
4: You'd have to be mad to sat on the horse. he was crazy. Owen Brennan didn't
5: sit on him.
4: Yeah, took him out, trained him initially before he went to Pipies, didn't he? And Martin Brennan rode him a couple of times.
5: Yeah, that's right.
3: Did that madness manifest in your experiences with Mini Homer, Richard?
4: Yeah, so, well, basically on a race course, he was good. The main thing was, you know, he was a character who looked after himself extremely well around the course at Aintree. You know, it was all easy in a race, but riding them at home, it could be a nightmare.
3: Davey, am I right in saying your debut at the Grand National is 2003, Ballinclay King?
5: Yeah, Ballinclay King for Ferdy. And he was a real 2.5 miler that wanted heavy grounds. And he was of the opinion back then that you needed a two and a half miler was suited to a Grand National, but I didn't get it. I got as far as the chair and just pulled him up going to the chair, but I remember I broke my scapula, my shoulder blade, about 10 days before the Grand National. And no matter what it took, I had to ride in the Grand National. I just had to ride in it. So I got strapped up and ready to go. And I rode Ballinclay King. I'll never forget it.
3: As in, it was a really positive experience, or the fact that you had to pull up before the chair, that's kind of why you remember it? Or why is it an experience you'll never forget? Obviously, it's something you dreamt of for your entire childhood.
5: And it was everything. It was what I have dreamt of since I could watch a television of doing. And I had finally got the opportunity to do it, and I wasn't going to miss it. And I just took it all in. It like as I said, the biggest thing, objective of a jockey is not to win the Grand National, but is to get a ride in the Grand National. Because it kind of, like, so there's 40 guys in the Wareham have the ability to win the Grand National, but you just need to get on the right horse.
3: As the years go by, Davey, and you become more and more accustomed to, you know, getting the ride in the Grand National, does the focus then change? Does the dream then become different, where actually the only thing that'll make this a special day is winning it, because you go into it 14 times before the win eventually happens in 2018. Does your perception of the race change, I guess, before finally getting the win on Tiger Roll?
5: No, it was always get a ride first.
3: Okay.
5: And then it was to get around the first circuit, and then it was to get around the second circuit and finish the race. So, you know, to get a ride, and then the objective was to finish the race, and you take whatever you're given in between. So for me, I had won a Topham, and I was capable of riding over the fences, and I finished a couple of times, but it was only late on in my career that I actually had really good experiences in the Grand National. So I finished third on St. Dar, and I had a really, really good spin on another horse, Pat Fahey's, the year before that, and he travelled like a dream the whole way and just ran out of juice crossing the Anchor Bridge crossing. And the couple of years before Tiger Roll were really good experiences around there. So maybe that helped towards Tiger Roll, but it was all about getting on a horse in the race and then obviously getting on the right horse.
3: We were talking earlier with Richard Davey about 1985 and him being the youngest jockey in the race in 1985 at the age of 21. On the opposite end of the spectrum, we have yourself at the age of 38 in 2018 as the oldest jockey on board Tiger Roll. Was that a fact you were aware of before the race?
5: No, but I was walking down in the pre-parade, and the commentator said it, and Stuart Makem, I think, said that we have the smallest horse and the oldest jockey. And I suppose people don't realise what goes on between the staff and the jockey, but there were two girls, and the three of us started laughing, and the girls gave me a little bit of abuse, telling me it's about time that I got my head in front. So I was just laughing, and kind of, that's what I always was very relaxed riding in the Grand National, because it was only a matter of just, I felt I got an achievement by getting a ride in it, so I just had to make the most of it after that.
3: Yeah, it's amazing what that perception does to change it. Like, would you concur with that, Richard, in terms of the mentality? If you're kind of relaxed about it and you've kind of got the work done by actually, you know, getting a mount in the race, does that change your view of it? I guess probably your careers are different.
4: I don't know. I think the further I went in the race, the more wound up I would get about it. The older I was getting, you know, as a 22 year old, when I won it the first time, you know, you're a bit sort of blasé, bit naive about it all, and then you find out how difficult it can be to get round, and then to have a chance as well. So, you know, probably the last few years I was getting probably as wound up about the race as I ever was. But I was very lucky. I also had, besides West Tip, also and Mini Homer, also had some cracking rides in the race. Even Call It A Day was my last ride. Finished third. Sam Lee, superior finish. So I had good rides on other horses, but falling on Brian Windsor as well. I think he was favourite that year for Nicky Henderson. So you know what can go wrong.
3: Davey, just to go back to 2018 again, first of all, hard to believe it's already 8 years since that went on Tiger Roll. You obviously talk about there being told about it being the smallest horse in the race. Like, I'm not sure how much of a factor that is. I wonder how much of a factor it is that it's an unbelievably soft day at the course. I think the wettest day since 2001 at the Grand National at Aintree. Are these factors that you're looking at on the day, thinking to yourself, I'm going to be able to use this to my advantage?
5: they were all negative for Tiger Roll. So he wanted the firmer the ground, the better chance he had. But for some reason, he just, I can't explain it. It was the best in conditions. The rain had stopped early enough and there was a wicked wind. And as every minute went by, the drier the ground got, it helped him dramatically, you know. But I'll be honest with you, I let Paddy Brennan sit beside me in Aintree, and I laughed at him going out and asked him, would it be possible if I wear two back protectors because he's going to fall at the first. He wasn't a jumper, but apart with the high engine, he could measure the fences to a millimeter. And once he got over the first, I knew I was in a lovely rhythm, and I actually really enjoyed it.
3: Remarkable. That's quite a kind of a picture, thinking that it might not go overly well for you at that point. But at the same time, you'd known the horse at this stage. You knew there was greatness there in some capacity, even if it wasn't going to be the day for Tiger Roll.
5: Yeah, I the only positive I was taking from it was that I was going to make the flight home, because it was really tight to get back to the airport. And that's the only, I said, if it falls at the first, at least I'll make my flight. And I suppose, you know, that's the way I was very lighthearted around the Grand National. I wasn't every race meeting, I wasn't like that, but for some reason, the Grand National, it was lighthearted for me.
3: Davy Russell, we will leave it there. Richard, just before I let you go, just one or two other things. The 1993 Grand National is one of the maddest sporting events that's happened, or one of the maddest sporting events that never happened, really. The race that never was. There's a brilliant feature on YouTube for people if they're interested in this that Gabriel Clark did for ITV on the 25th anniversary in 2018. You're on Won't Be Gone Long, I believe, and your horse doesn't start. Am I right in saying
4: that? I wasn't gone very long at all. Yeah. So it's an incredible day, and I was thinking it was the light-hearted things that happened around the National. Jeez, that day we just couldn't believe it after the race, and you know the rain, and I think there'd been warnings. I felt very very sorry for the starter that day. He took a lot of the blame. I feel very very unfairly. There'd been rain, the tape, they'd warned about the tape lagging a bit, and I think another horse got his head over the tape, and then ended up with the tape around my neck going down to the first fence. I sort of got to it and I had to pull up, and I thought I pulled up wrongly. I thought, you know, that the race was over for me. And it wasn't until I'd spoken to Jamie Osborne on my outside, and he confirmed that it is actually a false start. We'd already had one false start, and it was the second false start. But at least half, three quarters of the field kept going. They did that circuit. Quite a few pulled up. We went down. I remember then going back to the start, from the first fence back to the start, and then we went to the chair and tried to stop the field that came past. There's quite a few of them pulled up, but then probably about 10 or 12 continued. It was said that one Irish jockey said to another, "You better pull up, I think they want us to stop." And the reply was, "I'm going far too well in this race. There's no way I'm going to pull up." As I say, probably 8, 10 kept going, and John White won the race, inverted commas, on Jenny Pittman's horse. And then sort of it was taken to the stewards' room. There was the big delay, and obviously, you know, most people knew almost straight away that you know there was no way this race was going to count, and whether they were going to run it again on the Monday. But how could they do that when quite a lot of the horses had already, you know, gone a long way round? So it was a bit of a mess.
3: Yeah. It certainly was an extraordinary moment. One of the other things which I hadn't quite realised, and this was just from listening to your Desert Island Discs this morning, was that you're a big Saw Doctors fan. and that the Saw Doctors and the racing world in the UK and Ireland would have had plenty of moments of intertwining. And in fact, Clare Island is your chosen track, your number one track that you would bring to the desert island.
4: Yeah, like Leo and Davey, and big hi to any of them or any Saw Doctors fans listening. Yes, I was very lucky they played for us at a party one year, and I got to know a few of them and met up with Leo, I think, after I retired probably, in Galway or Mayo, and big Saw Doctors fan I am.
3: They were obviously big racing fans as well.
4: Yes, they did. They followed the game, and probably knew more about it than I do.
3: Any big plans at the moment, Richard? People will have seen that after your racing career, you didn't exactly leave the adrenaline-seeking die. I mean, going all the way to the South Pole would definitely be one of the most extraordinary things that you've done post-career. So anything of that ilk?
4: I've been very lucky. I've been, travelled a lot in the last 20, 25 years. Nothing exceptional at the moment. I might walk, being here in Spain, I might walk a Camino in the next year or two. Off to North Macedonia in a couple of weeks. Still travel is quite, means a lot to me as well. So, we've got plenty to keep us occupied up here.
3: Will it be an appointment viewing for you now on Saturday?
4: I'm off to a place called Brihuega on Saturday, and I don't think they'll be showing it on the tellies around there. There'll be probably La Liga, Real Madrid, or some other game. So I won't get to see it.
3: Little did they know who they'll have in their company. Richard Dunwoody, great to have you back on the show. Thanks so much for taking the time for us today.
4: Take care. Very good to talk to you. And it's great to have Davey along too.
3: Absolutely. We'll get you both in the same room maybe one time. Thanks, Richard.
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8: Now, you're very welcome back. We're looking back at a very special achievement from the weekend just gone by. Cate O'Connor claiming what's a historic silver medal for Ireland in the women's heptathlon. An incredible performance from her at the World Athletics Championships in Tokyo. She finished with 6,714 points, breaking her own national record. 5 personal bests across 7 events, including that knee injury, which is hampering her on Saturday as well. To put it into context just about what's been achieved here, it's Ireland's first outdoor medal in the multi-events ever. It's the first world medal in 12 years for the country. And it is remarkably O'Connor's 4th medal of 2025 when you take her 2 indoors at European and world level and World University Games as well. It has been an absolutely tremendous year for Cate O'Connor. She's celebrating in Japan for the next week. She's not coming back with the team just yet. Delighted that Cliona Foley is with us to look at the context of all this. Cliona, how are you keeping?
9: Hi, how are you? What a weekend, huh?
8: Unbelievable. We were glued to it here. Mick and I were chatting a bit earlier on the show because you didn't get to see everything because of the way that the feed was coming back from Japan. Yeah. So it was a case of Greg Allen was having to tell us, her knee looks pretty bad at the moment. We're not quite sure how she's going to get on the 800 metres. The panel were keeping an eye on her results from the throws earlier in the day as well. So in a weird way, it was kind of, you had to be glued to the covers to make sure you caught the latest Cate update across her 7 events.
9: And do you know what, Will? In some ways, watching it on TV is nearly the best way to watch multi-evented, because when you're in the stadium, there's so much going on in the track and on the field that it's very hard to keep up with it. And usually as a journalist, you're actually watching the live feed and looking at the points going up and down on the table beside you. So it's never easy to watch it. And actually, in some ways, we probably get a good view of it from TV. And one of the things you don't see on TV, and it's one of the reasons that I really love it, and I fell in love with it many years ago for multi-eventer, I just think they're incredibly versatile athletes. But at the very end of a multi-event, all the athletes come out and they all together do a lap of honour, and they got all of the three winners with their flags and their medals in front. But there's a real camaraderie between multi-eventers, and the way they finish, and they all come out and they all join hands and they do a big bow. They do it in the men's and the women's, and it's just a beautiful thing to watch. Really, sort of just a really inspiring thing to watch in athletics. And that's the one thing you very rarely get a glimpse of that on TV at the very end of it, which is fantastic.
8: Yeah, like, it's such a multi-skill event as well, because I know from hearing interviews with Kate before, she was saying that like a lot of her primary training naturally goes around running, and that her gym work also helps when it comes to many of these. But to be really good at the javelin, but also really good at the 800 meters, also to be able to do long jump, also be able to do all of these different events, that's a remarkable skill and a remarkable athlete to be able to do all of them at a high level.
9: It is. And if you go back to when she was a schoolgirl, like anybody involved in Irish athletics knows that the Irish Schools Championships that take place in Tullamore Harriers every year, every June, just before the Leaving Cert, usually, actually, it's usually a really difficult weekend for the kids, but it is our little mini Olympics. If you want to see who are going to be the next stars in Irish athletics, go to that every year. It's a fantastic event and they run it all off in one day. It's sensational what they do. But when she was the year that she was in her last senior year, she won the javelin and she won the high jump. So she was the best in Irish schools in those two events already. And they're her core events. She's a very good hurdler. She's worked really hard in hurdles. You can see that. She needs to work more on her shot. But I think, and her long jump has come on in leaps and bounds, literally, pardon the pun. So, I think she's still, what to me is most extraordinary is how she keeps improving. And this year she broke national record at World Indoors, at World Student Games, and at the World Championships Outdoors. She keeps breaking her own records. She's incredibly driven, but physically she has got the capacity to do this and to avoid injury. That is a key for a multi-eventer. And we saw, that's why the panic was when we thought that she got injured on the long jump, was, and that's the key to taking care of and progressing as a multi-eventer, is avoiding serious injury and keeping the training load at that key point where it doesn't push you over the edge when you're trying to push yourself in each one. But it's her capacity, I think, since then to watch her is just, I think mentally she's extraordinary. She reminds me of Dervla O'Rourke. Her ability to just pull it out on the big occasion, but to do it in seven events, you know, 5 PBs from seven. It's just amazing. But she's terribly cool. Just really cool, level-headed girl.
8: Yeah, I got that very much from our chat with David Gillick, where they did the sit-down afterwards, the kind of, I guess, the decompression interview at the end of the games when she had her silver medal in hand. And she was saying she was so determined not to settle for bronze. She knew that she could have maybe went into the 800, taken it easy, just got around the track, and you're on the podium. But she said she was determined to get the silver, even if her knee was hurting her.
9: Yeah, and someone was texting me and they said, oh my God, she's got a knee injury. And I said, if her leg is hanging off, she will run the best that she can run. And then she pulled out she pulled out a PB in the 800 as well as everything else, even when she was injured. She has, and you know what? Athletes, brilliant athletes, when you're in mixed zones in world championships, they come in all the time. I was always struck by it after winning medals and saying, I had a really bad injury. But the really good ones are able to get through that mentally. They have that capacity to absorb pain and push their bodies. And you could see it. I thought you could see it on her face in the 800. Actually, she wasn't as relaxed. I could see it that she usually would be. There was a little bit of pain, I thought, on her face.

0: just, she has it physically, and she has it mentally, and in a multi event. And they changed the schedule. People might be aware of that. Normally with her event, they do four events one day, and then they do the three the next day. But what they changed the scheduling. I don't know whether people heard her saying she had no time to go to the toilet. They changed the scheduling and put all the first four events on the night, on one night, on the first night, rather than the day and night. So they squeezed them. But it was interesting to me that she was able to absorb that, put them all so close together. And I think that's really encouraging as well, that she can bang the events out one after the other and still break PBs like she was doing. That's incredible.
1: It's such a tough thing to do. So at the World Indoors this year as well, I think at one point she was finishing at like 11 or 12 o'clock, her last event, and was back up at 6 a.m. for warm-ups, essentially, for the next day. Like, that's a very, very difficult thing to do, because, you know, one or two bad events here and your medal might disappear. There's no real room for error, really.
0: And actually, at the world, if you remember that World Indoors, probably people will remember it, and they're seeing it as well. Do you remember she was behind that American Brooks going into the 800 meters, and she had to beat her. I think she was 3 points ahead of her, and she beat her by like 5 or 6 seconds or something like that. Like, she just, you know, and her determination in that was unbelievable. But that's the thing, like, that's what struck me this time, is they, all those events were squeezed into a night event, and she said herself she didn't get much sleep. She rested her body, but she probably didn't get an awful lot of sleep. She was lying second overnight, then she comes out in the long jump and she jumps well, she gets an injury, then she has a break, then she goes into the last two, and then she pulls it out of the bag again, you know. I think it's her, to me, it's just, she's just a performer. I don't know what, if she, whatever sport she'd be doing, I think she'd be brilliant at. And you have to give her coaches credit. Like, her dad has done so much work. I loved to hear that she said that she, out in the training camp, she went to Sarah Lavin and Sarah's coach, Noelle Morrissey, and spoke to them about how she could improve her hurdles. I know she's talked to Phelan Kelly, I think, about the 800 metres. They will use any other coaches and any other expertise that they can get. Tom Reynolds is a jumps coach, I think, in the north, and Dave Sweeney, who is Athletics Ireland's throws expert, he has been doing all the work with her on the throws as well. But she was always a brilliant, she won a junior medal that summer of her leaving cert, and she was thrown fairly close to 50 at that stage with the javelin. Like, she says, she was always a brilliant javelin thrower. Yeah. So look, you know what, Will, I was thinking at our local St. Patrick's Day parade here, the local athletics club had the kids during it, you know, they were on their little tableau on the ground, but they were running up and down passing relay medals to each other, you know, and a year later, can you imagine what those kids are going to be doing in the St. Patrick's Day parade next year? It's going to be throwing, jumping, everything. They could be doing everything. And that's what's brilliant about this, you know, because, like, the fundamentals, and it's a really interesting day to be talking about a multi-eventer, because the national curriculum for primary schools, they're talking about giving more time to physical education, to what they're calling making wellness now a core subject. And this notion of fundamentals, being able to, not competitive for sport at all, but being able to run, to jump, to throw, to catch, all those things are crucial in a child's development. And here we have somebody who has all those basics, had them brilliantly, and then obviously is working so hard on each and every one of them with good coaches as well.
1: Yeah, look, and an inspirational hero to have here too, because you said the relay team, I think, caught the imagination of a lot of people going back to the Europeans. And look, Ciara McGeehan already had her fan club before what happened in Rome. And then you get the Olympics on the back of that. I look at the fact that we now have Diamond League coverage, which is on free to air here in Ireland as well. So people on a Friday or Saturday can sit down and watch, you know, proper elite athletics at the moment too. I think when you've got someone going to the podium in the world, when we have waited 12 years for it, this is a huge opportunity to push sport now.
0: Yeah, and to push every aspect of it, you know what I mean? And I always say it's a sport like gymnastics, which is a brilliant grounding for every other sport you want your child to do. Do you know? If they can do all those basic fundamental skills, then some sports will suit them. Do you know, whether it is a throwing sport, whether it's rugby or whether it's football or whether it's anything else, if you get those core things into their bodies at a young age, you know, it definitely transfers. And there is some research to say that actually for girls especially, if they're multi-eventing, if they're doing multiple sports up until the age of 12 or 13, it transfers into them being good at elite sport in whatever they specialise in, even more than boys. And I don't know why that is, but it is an interesting aspect of it. Like, you know, if you look at the last World Championships of Budapest 2 years ago, fourth for Rashida Adeleke, fourth for Ciara McGeehan. Last year we had all the brilliant relay success. We've lost people

0: Kira's struggling with an illness at the moment. Rashida obviously has an injury. The relays didn't do well, and yet we're coming out of a World Championships with, you know, this amazing young woman who's only 24, and then Keane McPhillips in the 800, who's fantastic. And then, like, we had 8 top 4 finishers, you know, and that is incredible, and that's massive. I think we had 14, from a team of 28, we had 14, I think, who made top 24. So, kudos to Athletics Ireland as well. They were, you know, when Dervil O'Rourke and Dave Gillick, both of them world finalists, I should point out. Dervil was fourth in Berlin in 2019 when Olive Loughnane won a medal and was upgraded. But Dervil and David Gillick was sixth in a world final, in a world 400 metre final back then. And I think people forget that. And it's lovely to see them analysing now because they know how difficult it really is. But they were the first, like, from our middle distance, from the amazing success that Sonia, Eamon Coughlin first, then Sonia, then we had the walkers making waves and winning medals at world championships. But we suddenly started to get sprinters, and then we now have this new generation, and we have a generation that are doing all different things, you know. So that's what's brilliant about it. And even listen to the news yesterday, you know, we had success in world sailing. We had success in eventing, European eventers in equestrian. They won a medal. There's already 2 medals from the Paris swimming. You know, sport is such a broad church, but to be able to compete for a small island in lots of different disciplines is fantastic. And I think, and I don't know whether people should go if they haven't seen Eamon Coughlin shouting down to Kate O'Connor at the track. I don't know whether you've seen it on social media, but he caught her eye and he shouted down and he was like, "I won the first, you're the latest and you're the future." And he said, you're going to be so inspirational to kids because they can do anything if they put their minds to it. Whereas I think for so long we thought we were just a country that could produce distance runners, but not anymore.
1: Yeah, he's lovely, because we had Eamon in studio before he went across to Tokyo just a couple of weeks ago on the breakfast show. And again, I think it was very clear he's one of Kate O'Connor's biggest fans. He was just delighted to go on and watch her actually compete. And hey, look, it's great to see her deliver. You were saying before we got on to McPhillips and the others and how they've done, there's probably just a few areas that O'Connor can pick up a few more points along the way. Is the shot put her main area of potential improvement here?
0: I think the shot is her one area of potential and improvement. And it's a difficult technical event, and it's so different from javelin as well. But look at KJT, the great English multi-eventer. She struggles badly with shot as well. It is one that I think she could work. I think shot is a potential area for big progress for her. And I think long jump as well. Obviously her long jump can get better as well, you know, so they're the two that she can work on. But there's no doubt in my mind the way she approaches things, the way she's fearless in competition and produces her best in competitions. Like, if you looked at the world indoors this year, I think she produced PBs in at least 3 events in that, if not 4 as well. Like, she pulls it out on the big day, and she's a ruthless competitor. So yeah, they're the two, I think. But I think too, her high jump, I think could get better still too.
1: No simple thing either to peak at so many different occasions. So we go back to spring. So often an athlete will say, if they're a big outdoor competitor, they'll go, the indoor season is just me getting ready. So she hits the indoor season absolutely flying, then goes to the World University Games, which, like, she could have swerved because of the way that her year
0: gone. She could have swerved,
1: was determined to go, and has now peaked at the end of the World Championships by smashing all these records as well. That is some kind of 6-month spell for her.
0: That's phenomenal resilience, Will, because it was a particularly late World Championships. Do you know what I mean? And she's been going since the indoor season. And like everybody will tell you, you know, outdoors is always more competitive than indoors. You get the whole world really comes to outdoors and they peak for it. So that's what she has a resilience, a physical resilience in her now, that ability, you know, to keep the season going and not to get injured until that particular jump in the long jump. That was part of it as well. And as I said, I think this thing of her being able to bang out those 4 disciplines on one night, which you don't normally have to do in the event, and they switched it up, and it'll be interesting to see whether they keep it. I think they've talked to the athletes about what kind of format they'd like for future, but that was remarkable, you know, that she was able to produce it so well that night and get so little rest and come back out.
1: 800 metres final, we were all kind of screaming at the telly, I think, hoping that he was just going to have enough track at the end with the way that McPhillips finished. Again, to put into context for people, Mark English has been ripping it up this year, lowering his own record. And the next thing, this young man from Longford, who looks like he's going to be a future star as well, has just had a remarkable Worlds cleaner.
0: Yeah, and Mark English this year really, you know, went and started working with an Australian coach, even just remotely online. He was doing a lot of that. Was running the times, the fastest times of his life. I mean, I really, really was hoping he'd make a world final because it's the only thing left on his CV that he hadn't made a world final. And I think that was the real aim for him. And then he just gets pipped. You know, he's third. He doesn't make a world final. And next thing, not only does Keane McPhillips makes the final, but he smashes Mark English's record. All of this happens in a couple of minutes. And you're thinking, oh my God. I mean, his track and field are one of the hardest sports in the world. You can go from so high to so low so quickly. But McPhillips has been a talent, and actually Eamon Coughlin would have been there, or possibly would have been there, when he ran that great time as a 17-year-old in New York in the Millrose Games, and everyone said, oh my goodness, you know, he is going to be brilliant. And then, you know, as happens to a lot of athletes, they go to college, they have a lot on, they can sometimes pick up niggles, and Kate O'Connor had niggles for a while as well, and she went over to England to Jess Ennis's coach and didn't work out and came back. You know, they just, it's a busy time in your life, that period from 19 to, and that's why the European 23s, Will, were introduced really by, I think, oh, I don't know, is it only, I think maybe, I don't know how long they are, maybe only since the early noughties. But the whole point of those is to help Irish athletes, all athletes, young athletes, transition from that under 20 junior, what we call juniors in athletics, to senior level. And they brought in those. And interesting for me, Ireland won 5 medals in the European under-23s this year. And that's the most. They only won 2. 2 was the most they've ever won before. So that tells you that the next group coming through are also really good as well. But, you know, like McPhillips is clearly a talent. And also what I loved about him is, like, he has a racing brain. The way he kept out of trouble, and he didn't go with them on the first lap when the pace was blistering. And 800 metres is like, it's a mind wrecker. You know, if you have to have, and Mark English has it, you have to have nerves of steel for 800 metres at that elite level. And the way he didn't go, and yet there was a Polish athlete for about 20 years there, Marcin Lewandowski, who's famous in the 800 because he used to come like a train from the back of the field. And all I could think watching him was, oh my God, he's going to do Lewandowski. And he was so close. But, you know, there's no point in saying what ifs or buts. That's when he went. That's how the race panned out. The three guys in front of him ran ridiculous times. But the key thing for McPhillips, Will, I think, is that you run a 1:42, suddenly the world opens up for you in terms of wanting you to come and compete in their events. Mm. So he will now get invitations. He will have people looking to have him in their races. And that's a huge thing for Irish athletes, getting into world-class races. Very often they're racing on tier 2 and tier 3. Particularly for sprinters and middle distance people. And they're not in those races where they really have to be pushed and think their way through it and think tactically against the best in the world. But that time that he ran and finishing fourth in the world championships, I think now will open up doors like Diamond Leagues for Keane McPhillips to get out and race against the top people in the world. And that is only going to bring him on even more.
1: And I liked his attitude afterwards too. He said, maybe I've left one behind, but he feels that in 2 years time, he can go and win a medal now. So the focus almost directly coming off the track was, you know what? Keep an eye on me in 2 years time.
0: And he, like, he could see the disappointment in him, Will, couldn't you?
1: Mm. Yeah, yeah. And I think he was right to feel disappointed. Like, he's running in a field there where it's ultimately world and Olympic medalists that are on the podium, and he's got within 0.8 of a second of them.
0: Yeah. And Mark English didn't make that final because the two guys in front of him were Olympic medalists as well, I think. So, like, that's how tight it is at this level. But you have to have the attitude that he has, which is, I'm disappointed, but, you know, I'm not going anywhere, and I have a long way to go in this event as well.
1: Yeah, the new generation is very exciting. Clean it. Pleasure as always. Thanks a million.
0: Thanks, Will.
2: Off the ball. GAA.
3: Probably disappointing when you look at Cork's second half performance, when there was lots of opportunities to take the Kerry marker on, and they didn't take that invite. Whereas you contrast against Roscommon's play. Roscommon did that, and that's why they got back into the game.
2: Join in the obsession. 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
1: Hey, it's time for Stock GA. Michael Darren McCauley's here. How are you?
2: I'm great.
1: Are you impressed by our new surrounds? You've been checking to see if we had any good memorabilia.
2: Yeah.
1: We've got a fancy Andy Lee belt.
2: Oh, Andy's a good fella. Any of those basketball signs written?
1: Do you want to get a marker there?
2: you can do better than me now, but I was expecting like LeBron on it or something.
1: We've got no LeBron yet at the moment.
2: Okay, well, we need to work on that, but it's nice.
1: Do you keep memorabilia? Is that something you have?
2: No. And it's a real guy thing now. No one swaps jerseys or does any of that stuff anymore.
1: Why not?
2: I don't know.
1: You just respect your jersey so much you can't give it away?
2: It's a bit ridiculous, isn't it? Like, is that... No, do other teams swap jerseys?
1: I just reading last week, Tomas O'Shea...
3: He regrets not swapping. Jim O'Connolly asked him to swap a jersey and he wouldn't swap it with him.
1: Yeah, it was interprovincial.
3: Was it the Interpro?
1: Yeah, it was.
3: Yeah, I can't remember. And that was his one regret. Because he was like, oh, I never swapped jerseys. I presume it's when you get to the stage in your career where it's like, oh, free shit is cool. Where you probably want to trade it. And then after a while, the free stuff just becomes a little bit of Yeah, exactly. And then it's kind of like...
1: Owen likes his junkets, by the way, so that's where... Okay. He's speaking about himself here.
3: Like, I mean, I went on a Tour de France junket last year. I don't even cycle, but I've just been wearing the Skoda leggings all around the house all the time. That's all I do.
2: Yeah.
3: Not what they're called, is it?
2: Skoda leggings?
3: No, I don't think so.
2: I don't think of any... Patrick Harrington, I used to like... He's like a neighbour of mine, so we used to like just call into his house when I was in primary school.
1: Right.
2: So we were allowed to leave. I used to like run home at 12:30. Like, we're not leaving primary school now, but we're allowed to leave and run home. I used to put on my little microwave pizza and eat it. But then sometimes we used to go and call into his house just like, hi, it's pork here. And like, he was never there. But his dad, like, God rest him, was like, was so nice. And he brought us into the house and all.
1: Right, cool.
2: And he was like, pork had this, like, shouldn't be ratting him out here now, but he had this like, this putting green in his house, in his father's house, and he like, where he had like maybe 50 putters lined up, that came in, like let us use them and all, and then like, gave us like a jersey, like I say, a cartel shirt of his, like I wasn't even a big golfer or anything, like, and a signed, or a ball that he used when he won the World Cup doubles things.
1: Yeah.
2: Yeah, really nice one. Yeah, and then, yeah, I lost them both.
1: Right.
2: Yeah. Sorry, I gave the shirt to my dad, but the ball got put in with a big thing of golf balls and it's gone. So
1: you're not in any way sentimental about any of the stuff that you've...
2: Yeah, no, like you start off being sentimental, like the first ever like thing you get with a Dublin crest on it, you're like, I am going to be buried in this. This is going to, like, I'm going to get married in it and I'm going to be buried in it and this is going to be like my piece. And then you get given another piece and that kind of drifts off a little bit. Yeah, and then it kind of happens, like your first ever All-Ireland final jersey, first ever everything, and then it's just another piece of gear.
1: Yeah.
2: It's all good, yeah.
1: Any basketball stuff? Do you have any American basketball stuff?
2: Yeah, like I had a jersey signed by Latrell Sprewell.
1: Right, yeah.
2: Yeah, do you remember him?
1: Yeah, he punched the guy in the crowd. No, he followed the guy, didn't
2: yeah,
1: he?
2: Yeah, yeah, yeah. And he was also famous for making, do you remember when I was like, in like Pimp My Ride? Do you remember the spinners? Do you remember the wheels that like you stopped and they keep spinning?
1: Yeah.
2: He like made them.
1: That was
2: he invented them or something, like, so like they were like the Latrell spinners. Yeah, I don't know why it ever happened to him. Yeah, maybe he punched the dude. So I have signed jersey, I lost that as well.
1: Right.
2: I see
1: a pattern emerging here.
2: Right, yeah. It's fair, yeah.
1: We were obviously talking during the week about LeBron and the quality of play that he's currently exhibiting, and Owen reckons that he's better than MJ pretty much because he never saw MJ play.
3: You know, it's kind of like, you know, the way millennials ruin everything. Millennials have now ruined MJ is what I'm starting to feel on
2: Twitter. They ruined friends as well, but go on,
3: yeah, without question, yeah. So, like, I genuinely believe that LeBron James is the best player to ever play basketball. And I can see you grimacing right here.
1: This is from your Instagram a couple of years back.
2: My one Instagram ever tweet. What do you call it? Are you asking me, like, is he better? Like,
3: well, I'm just putting it. No, I'm just telling you that if you believe Michael Jordan's better than LeBron James, then you're wrong.
2: aggression in here. It's tough. It's like if you're, like, what are you gonna count on? Are you counting on the rings? Are you counting on the play? Like, I don't know. Like MJ was just like. Like, do you know what I mean? I used to like dream about him, as creepy as that was. Like, I used to like be out in my back garden, imaginary, like an aggressive, playing an imaginary Michael Jordan in front of me, like.
1: Cause you would have just caught the last couple of years.
2: Yeah,
1: ago,
2: like, right? I had this weird one for you that I'll tell you, right? We had this, like, you know, the way Americans like latch on to their family heritage and stuff. So like, we had these like long lost American cousins on, I don't know, hopefully they don't watch off the ball. Right? These long lost American cousins that like we had like met or phone or something. And then they were like, they got in contact with us and they were like, can we come stay with you? And like, we were like, oh, okay, I don't really know you, but maybe like, and like I was whatever, like I was I was like 8, 9, 10 kind of ballpark. And they came and stayed with us, and it was, I think it was meant to be a bit of a strange day. Like, they like basketball, so I remember kind of playing with them, so that was all good. Turns out your man was the junior coach of the Chicago Bulls. This is, wow, like 94, 95, and like big time, like, and I was like, I didn't even know if he was spoofing at the time or whatever, like, but we used to just be out back and he was showing us drills, and his son was my brother's age, and they'd be out playing in my backyard, and then like, we'd all be playing in the backyard and playing the basketball the whole time, and like, I think the stay wasn't too smooth as far as I can remember. But, they left, right? And then a couple of, about a month or two afterwards, like the exact size of a dishwasher, arrived at the front door, this size, a meter squared, and arrived at the door, and we opened it, and it was packed to the hilt with Chicago Bulls gear and randomly a birdhouse. a birdhouse and Chicago Bulls gear, and it was all the three-peat stuff. So it was all like, you know, they made a lot of stuff for the three-peat and stuff. So like, I was just clobbered in three-peat gear, like, and it was like, no better gear in the world to me at the time. Three-peat gear, and I don't even think we even put up the birdhouse. Yeah. Sorry, I'm just gonna flashback it on.
3: That's amazing.
2: Yeah, and I should track down that dude's name. I don't even know his name. I wonder if I could find out, like, is he still with them or what's the story? Yeah.
1: That'd be a long career if he was, but maybe, you know,
2: maybe, yeah, like,
1: say GM of some other team.
2: Yeah.
1: All these years,
2: I'm gonna go to work on that, yeah.
3: Or maybe that's the reason they're shit now, is because he left.
2: Maybe he was like, actually, Bill Jackson's like, yeah, I'm in the middle of reading his book, actually, The 11 Rings, read that one.
1: Yeah, I started it.
2: Is there a reason? Is there a reason that we haven't finished it?
1: It's very dense. I'm like, the bit about his family is really interesting.
2: Yeah, so like, I bought it because I was like, interested in him as a person, and the kind of different aspect that he took to coaching and to like the fact that he was kind of into
1: Buddhism.
2: Yeah, basically. And there's more kind of rounded approach and philosophy to it. And that's what I wanted to get after. He talks a lot about the intricacies of the 70s Knicks team.
1: I wasn't interested in that either.
2: So I haven't read it off, but it's there, yeah.
1: Yeah, he's pretty dense. I also think that maybe it's the best version of him.
2: He makes himself out as being surrounded, but like, you have to be hard ass at that level. Like, there's no way you can't be, like, so you have to be able to make some tough decisions. But he's an interesting character, yeah.
1: Yeah, definitely would like to get him on the show.
2: Work on that one, yeah.
1: Yeah. The other thing that I want to talk to you about, which you mentioned immediately upon arriving in here, was Tupac, and how you're now Tupac's official booster in Ireland.
2: Me and Pac are going way back to this stage, yeah. So
1: you mentioned this in an interview one time. You did a...
2: This is like, I didn't think that was like between me and like six people, and like someone tweeted about it, and I was like, this was made for a headline. So that's the reason I got out. Go on.
3: Well, actually, I didn't really want to talk about Tupac. All I want to talk about is Post Malone, because, you know, Post Malone is the greatest artist in the history of music right now, which I'm sure you'll definitely agree with.
2: I'm not giving that any of my time. I did, like, even today alone, like, people keep talking about this dude, and I don't want to be, so some of my, like, mates are real stuck in their ways, like, no music, no new music is good, like, nothing will ever beat other old music and stuff, and I'm like, I'm more open-minded, and I try to keep on top of it, or try and listen to new music and stuff, but your man Post Malone keeps coming up. It's very, like, I don't know, like, I'm not feeling it, like.
3: Yeah, like, there's being open-minded on the one side, and there's being a fan of Post Malone, which is just stupid. So on the other hand, like, I mean, anybody who's a fan of Post Malone, like, it probably just isn't worth our time, really.
2: Yeah, fair. Like, I don't know enough about the dude, to be honest, to comment on him, but he doesn't feature heavily in my life at the moment.
3: Yeah, keep it that way, I think. I think we've got the Tupac headline coming up next as well. So just so you know exactly what an unbelievable storm this was. There you go.
1: Oh, that's classic.
2: I need to be wearing a do-rag. That wasn't fair. Like, I need to be wearing that. Like, there's an everyone's player. That's all ridiculous, isn't it? So
1: was Tupac one of your biggest teachers growing up?
2: Like,
1: you listen to an album a lot.
2: Who are your biggest teacher that you remember? Like, do you know what I mean? Like, I remember like some of my primary school teachers and some things that I did, and it was the reason I got into primary school teaching. I was like, that was amazing, the influence that guy had on my life. I was like, I'd love to have that influence on a kid, and that's why I got into primary school. But like, what do you remember? Like, you don't really remember, like, the rivers and Leinster and stuff after a while. You remember some of the other bits that they instilled in you. And Tupac was, like, I was just obsessed with him as a kid, yeah. But it was around that time, do you know what I mean? Like, that was around the 94, 95, 96 time.
1: Yeah.
2: Like, Chicago Bulls, I was a product of my environment at the time. Environment wouldn't be the word. I was a product of my time. And I was just very influenced by American culture at the time. Do you know what I mean? Answer me this. Someone asked me about this, about why on the Ireland versus, Tupac versus Biggie, yeah? Why did Ireland all take Tupac's side?
1: I'd say California Love got more play in this part of the world than anything that Biggie was doing. And so everybody kind of thought Biggie was either impenetrable or inaccessible or... that's my random off the top of my head theory. If I had a little bit of time to think about this.
2: Yeah, like, so it was thrown to me, like, and then I tried to, like, shoot the breeze with one of my mates about it, like, and, like, we, like, it's almost so, like, I remember one of my, like, a lad in my class who was, like, more Tupac ahead than me, and he, like, he wanted to, like, move to, like, the west coast of Ireland. Like, he was, like, that's a true story. I won't name and shame him, but he wanted to move to the west coast, like, because he was, like, you know, and he wanted to, like, sell anything that ended up with the east coast, all this ridiculous stuff. But, like, we're kind of thinking that he's, like, Tupac was more kind of, like, fighting the system, kind of, like, I know he kind of contradicted himself in his later years as an artist, but, like, he, like, was kind of, like, more kind of, like, real... like against the oppression stuff, and then we were kind of have that colonial past that we were kind of fighting from.
1: Yeah.
2: That kind of 800 years buzz. That was the only kind of like half kind of bit of knowledge that I kind of scraped out of that shooting the breeze with my mate. Yeah.
1: Yeah. But when you think about it, there would have been like three people in Ireland who were playing it and had access to it, and there would have been MTV showing videos.
2: Yeah.
1: And that's it. There was no. Maybe you could write away for magazines that would take a year to arrive from America.
2: Source magazine, yeah.
1: Was that what you were getting? I don't know, like, or maybe Tower Records would have some stuff that...
2: No, like, it was all MTV, wasn't it? Like,
1: yeah.
2: Back in the Kinsteins days, now watching this, they won't know about that MTV Select. Richard Blackwood.
1: He's like, what's this stuff you're talking about?
2: He's like, who are you?
1: The lads click, click, clicking.
3: My question is, like, was this actually the popular thing to do at the time? Because, I mean, if you're there in 94, 95, 96... I'm sure everybody's like, Oasis is a thing, or else Blur is a thing, and we can have those conversations. And it's like, no, Tupac is a thing. And they're like, no, screw you, like, Oasis, like, Blur is a thing.
2: Like, don't get me wrong, I'm a crazy Oasis head. Like, I've seen him loads of times, and I'll always take Blur's head. I know about the lyrics and stuff. I know it all. I've had that argument. But they had, it was the basketball. The basketball was the biggest thing in my life at the time. I was looking at MJ and all those sort of guys. And then, like, trying to get any sort of information, like, I was reading, what was the basketball magazine? It was XXL. I used to always get that, like, I used to, like, make my trip to Easton's to get my XXL magazine. And that would all have, like, all those guys giving their interviews, their 20 questions, whatever, and they say, who are you listening to? And then, you know what I mean? Like, that would be my kind of gateway to it.
1: What was your gateway to basketball in the first place?
2: Gateway to basketball was my skill. My skill was a guy called Jerry O'Brien, like, single-handedly, like, created, like, year after year of international basketball players. So we had, like, up there, like, it was him that just started a big basketball program in the school.
1: Right.
2: We managed to be good at Gaelic football, and we've lots of, like Steins and Harrington come out of that school and a few others. He was a push basketball. So we played it every morning. We played basketball for an hour before we came to school.
1: Right.
2: And then stayed for an hour nearly every day after school. I put that, the breakfast thing into our school as well. But, so that was it. Like, and my brother played a bit as well. So that's where I got something out of it.
3: It's interesting when you say that. What was your gateway into rap? And you say basketball, and everybody's like, yeah, fair enough. I don't think there is a sport like basketball that's so culturally ingrained.
2: Yeah, no. Like, I suppose, I don't know, the culture thing's huge. Like, you know, the Fab Five documentary and stuff, like, and they really, they defined the culture at the time, that they were just like, no, that's not what we're about. We're bringing our culture into the game, like, and, like, the way they dress and the way they act and the music as well. It's a huge part of that kind of, that way of life, yeah.
3: And it seems to have maintained right to the current day. Like, a lot of sports have lost their sensibilities of the 90s for sure, whereas I think, to a certain extent anyway, basketball has kind of kept that. I mean, there is a certain sense of individual identity for sure, even just in fashion, for example. Like, walking into the dressing rooms is a theatre in itself.
2: It's great, isn't it? Like someone sent me a photo of CP3 and the boys. Yes, did you see them? They were looking fresh. They're all wearing the hats and the multi odds. Like, I was taking notes. I'm going to be walking out of Leinster quarterfinal now.
3: We need to start doing that when the bus pulls up in Croke Park, that, you know, there's...
2: Like, that should be so loud. How much more interesting would that be, like, if we're allowed wearing our gear, and then we have our gear set up, walk in, and they're, like, badass suits and stuff, like. I'm well up for that, like.
1: Never going to happen, though.
2: That's never going to happen, because we have to wear O'Neill's till the day we die.
3: Or just tell the bus driver to stop 200 yards earlier and just get out of the bus earlier and, I don't know, just make an eye contact with the camera or something. Do something that's not fashion-based.
2: Yeah.
3: There's definitely an idea there.
2: Now we need to spread our wings. Like, it's ridiculous, isn't it? Ridiculous, like, that everyone is wearing the same tracksuit. Like, do you know what I mean? Like, let's get a bit of identity about this. We're not trying to be fashion queens. Like, it's just like, come on, let's open.
1: Seriously, I agree with you, right? And I do think that there's a weird Irish cultural fear of anybody showing a sign of difference.
2: It's really kind of autistic in the way they hate change. Like, it's so, I don't say backwards, it's so like, but it's just the cogs of the GAA often move so slowly, and so people are afraid of losing their little grasp of power, that it's, nothing changes. And like, I know, like, and there is a lot of forward thinking people. Certain things that I think one of the biggest gripes to me is how the game is marketed. I use the example of like you don't need to like Gaelic football to enjoy a match, but I think you do. I think you do. Like, if you don't enjoy Gaelic football, you should still be able to come and enjoy the performance that is put on, the show that is put on. Like, we went to a basketball game, into a Celtics game with a girlfriend, and like, she couldn't spell basketball. She's no interest, like, literally no interest. And we were like up in the bleachers, like, there were crap seats, and they were like, she like had the best time ever. Like, she was able to go in, like, get her like hot dogs and nachos. Music came on. They shut down the lights in the crowd. Everyone came out with this big like handshakes. Like, steam came up as they ran out. They all, like, halftime came, they all fired t-shirts up, like, and she was like enthralled by the experience. She couldn't tell you if you paid her who won. Like, no interest, but she had a great experience.
1: Yeah.
2: I think that needs to be brought into GAA in a big way. Like, I think we need to sell experience. I remember we brought a lot of foreign people to a game last year. Like, and then, like, it wasn't a great game. Like, and then you had to apologize to them. I was like, that wasn't good enough. That wasn't a good performance. Like,
1: yeah.
2: Half time of the All Ireland final. Do you know what I mean? Like, that should be like a showpiece. We don't have to go full Homer Simpson on it and fill it with water and, you know what I mean? But like, you can put on like more than like just a pair on a stage or like, do you know what I mean? Like, let's go at it. Like, is that a fair point?
1: Yeah, I think so. And I think that, the marketing campaigns should target the halftime All-Ireland football final with their new ads, and everybody should tune in and go the way they do for the Super Bowl. It wouldn't cost that much.
2: Yeah.
1: You could easily ring fence it, and suddenly you have the brands all talking about it. And
2: I'm all about the kids getting a chance to play at halftime. The little girls in my class got a chance to play at halftime last year, and that was great, amazing experience for her. And like, I'm all about that. But like, the GAA is great in that, like, nearly every child in Dublin gets to play in Croke Park at some stage when they're growing up these days. Yeah. And I just think for that one in particular, like, let's start marketing the sport a bit better and kind of put it out there. It should be at an international standard. Why isn't U2 playing there? Like, do you know what I mean? Why isn't it at that level? Like, that's absolutely laughed upon to say that U2 will play that. But why not? Like,
1: yeah, well, you could easily, if it's not half time, it could be the half hour beforehand, where in between the minors and the, or whatever game they're going to play.
2: Or make it like all the tailgating and stuff. I know we have all these alcohol issues and stuff, but like a festival, make an event of it, no one does sports like the Americans.
1: Yeah.
2: Like, and they know how to sell sports and how to enjoy their sports.
1: They tailgate when the weather's really bad. Like, and we're talking about during the summertime, we could actually do that kind of thing.
2: They tailgate in the snow and they're all like sitting there like their hot water balls.
3: It gets better in the snow, apparently.
2: Oh, yeah.
3: I think it's a very Irish thing though to kind of say, it's all about the game. If you do anything else, it's going to take away from the game. When in fact, it's no. Everything you add to it will just enhance your experience of the entire day. The game will still be the thing that gets the biggest cheer, but it is possible to cheer for something else at a different time of the day. Enjoy your halftime. It's not just about focusing on this very almost holy thing that is obviously going to be the centerpiece of the day.
2: Yeah, no, big time. I'm all about that. And I think, like, particularly in Dublin now, I think we have forward-thinking people. And, like, I've talked to them about that, and, like, they find it difficult to kind of get things moving. So I don't know what the answer is, but I think there's definitely scope to kind of make it a
1: you know that now that you've mentioned sport. It, it'll become a thing. This is, you want that tailgating halftime? You want U2 to play? It's your new two-pack. I hope you're ready.
2: I'm not as well versed on U2 as two-pack.
3: You should actually say on the record now, Biggie was the best inspiration of my life, and then that becomes a headline, and then everybody just gets confused as hell.
2: I should balance it up. I'm pro Biggie. I'm up there.
1: I'm a little bit obsessed with Gaelic footballers and hurlers who are teachers, because there's definitely a bunch of people who did it just to play football or hurling, but it doesn't sound to me like that's what you did.
2: People 100% do make life choices because of football, and football probably does affect a lot of people's lives in college and their work schedule. I didn't know what I wanted to get into it when I was in college. I kind of did an arts degree and kind of got through that and stuff. But I did really want to become a teacher, and it was purely based, as I said, on teachers who influenced me. And I think it's cool to have an influence on a child like that. So I've had no interest, I've been offered all the sales jobs and all that sort of crack, and it's just of no interest to me. I couldn't sleep at night doing that stuff. I had to go back, doing the hard way, to go back to do the leaving cert, do my Irish and all that sort of stuff. It's a tough gig, and you'll find out, fairly quickly once you're in the classroom, whether it's for you or not, it's going well.
1: So that's good to hear, because you do definitely feel like there are some managers who are kind of like, you should just do this for a couple of years, we'll win our lot, and then after that you can move into something else.
2: I think, only from an accounting point of view, Jim and Pat have both been very, very accommodating, and they know that our exams come first, and they never try and pressure you. And I think there are other managers that would say, look, we have a game that day, exams won't be there forever, kind of thing. Whereas both Jim and Pat have been both very get your exams, come back to us. Cause they know that if I'm sweating over an exam.
1: Yeah.
2: And I fail it or whatever, it all leads on to my performance. You can nearly tell if a fella is doing badly in exams about how he's playing on the pitch. Do you know what I mean? So I think that both of the lads, I couldn't compliment them more on that side of it, in fairness. But yeah, 100%, there's 100% lads go back to do college courses, to do masters and stuff that they don't have a real interest in, but it facilitates their lifestyle as a footballer. Yeah.
1: They should be using that time to do stuff they want to do, and actually taking the advantage of having access to career guidance and career advice that might be slightly better than most people get. I think that actually something the GAA could start looking into is we will help you to become a better player at the end of your career. That's what we're in return for everything you're giving us. Yeah. We're going to help you find the thing that you're good at and and want to spend time at.
2: The GPA have been good at that. In fairness to them, and they have career guidance guys there who've been very good, and they've helped myself and a lot of other people who I know in that regard. So I definitely have to give them a big up on that. When you're kind of coming out in your early 20s, and
1: all you want to do is play football.
2: People are just shining this big holy grail, shiny light of intercounty football at you, and then life in your 30s, 40s, 50s is this small little glowing thing in the background, where you have this big shining light in front of you, and that's all anyone talks. No one even talks to you about this thing. No one even cares what you're going to do in college. What's this? What's going on here? What's happening here? So that's why people put all the focus and emphasis into that.
1: Have you got that balance right now, and at your own level? Do you have the context of what the future is going to be like, and actually you can live enough in the moment to still be good at football?
2: I think so. I think I've gotten better at it. I think it's easy to get kind of self-obsessed with it. It's kind of hard. You kind of have to find that balance. Let's go back to some rap analogies. But Jimmy Iovine, you saw the Defiant ones, I presume, did you?
1: No.
2: No, I've just seen the Defiant ones. Come on, lads. So it's a new the Dr. Dre documentary about how to set up beats. And it's amazing. They go through all the history of everyone they've signed, from NWA. I'm such a hip hop head here. I was a Brit hop head at some stage. Anyway, but they go through the whole history, the NWA, the everything all the way up to Eminem and all the newer lads and everyone in between. But Jimmy Iovine is the main deal behind Def Jam. He's the one who signs the deal with Dr. Dre. And I suppose the biggest thing I nearly got out of it, I kind of knew a lot of the other stuff, was Jimmy Iovine's work ethic. He was just he did all the stuff for Tom Petty, all the stuff for Bruce Springsteen, amazing. But his work ethic was off the charts. Just work, work, work. And then when he's finished work, he works. And when he sleeps, he works.
1: Yeah.
2: Do you know what I mean? And every kind of successful, now you hear about all the successful heads that they're just they're not necessarily that good at what they do. They're just machines and they work so hard. But his ex-wife was there, and his ex-wife was I had to break up with him. Do you know what I mean? I had to.
1: Too hard.
2: It wasn't she had nothing against him. She seemed to still like him. He was just crazy. He was just obsessed with his work. And he was now he's multi-billionaire, and you have to judge whatever you judge success on, like. But I think that's what, yeah, that's kind of what's going on. Like you have to become obsessive. Like, and you are gonna have at this level, you're gonna fall out with your mates. Like, a fella recently over couldn't make a good mate's wedding, and like it's not good. And the girlfriend's gonna be annoyed because you can't make this dinner, and these bits of these struggles happen. In saying that, it's not all doom and gloom. Like, I'm not like, no one is going to our head, and we're here to play because we love playing. But that's what's going on. Yeah.
1: And in a weird way, is being out of the team a little bit not the worst thing that happens to you at some stage in your career, where you're like, okay, well, I need to learn some perspective on this. Or is that the worst thing that can possibly happen to you when you put all that time and effort in and you're like not necessarily starting games you feel you should be?
2: Well, look, it's tough. Last year was a strange circumstance when I was coming back from injury and stuff, like, so like it was, and I got myself there too late. And look, it gives you perspective. Yeah, 100%. Like, I suppose.
1: Does it make you bitter and you use that as your motivation? Like, a little bit of both?
2: Like, maybe a bit of both. Like, I didn't finish like I wanted to finish. Like, do you know what I mean? Like, maybe if it was the first year on the team or something, maybe, but it's not. I've been around. I've played enough All-Ireland finals to know I want to play in them. I don't want to sit there watching them. So it's not a bitterness thing. Do you know what I mean? I couldn't have wanted anything more than for Dublin to win that game.
1: Yeah.
2: But it's not the script that I would have wrote.
1: But even to get back in to like.
2: Yeah, no, of course it does. And you have to use like all that, like, all the hard work they put into last year. Like, I didn't get to use it. Like, so I put it into my basketball, and then I put it into, hopefully put it into this year, and it rolls on. Yeah, I suppose it's kind of how lads want to use their motivation and stuff, but yeah, that's the way it goes, yeah.
1: You're not finished. Like, it's clear you're not finished. And players who have had the success that you've had and who've reached the heights that you've had could easily have used last year as an excuse to slip away and decide, well, okay, you know, there's loads of other people here now who are going to take my place. I'm happy enough with what I've done. But you clearly didn't decide that. And I'm basing this after a league campaign. So you still want to be here.
2: Yeah, like 100%. Like, this, like, the fickle nature of this thing is that, like, I can be literally trip out of here in the morning, like, as I'm walking out, like, and like, I know this, like, I can't hit you with all the cliches, one game at a time and all that sort of stuff, but like, if you're going for it, you just have to give it everything. You just have to like go all in and become a little Jimmy Iovine, like, just that has to be done. Like, and like, I kind of thought about that. There was a session in January, and it was January, like, and we were only getting into it, like, and I was like lacing my boots, and it was lashing rain, and I started moaning. I was like, Jesus, do I wanna? And I just had a real self-check. I was like, no, actually, well, hold on a second. Like, this is January, and I'm kind of having that little self-doubt. I was like, no, like the self-talk part of it is everything. And I was just like, no, I have to if I start moaning in January, like, I'm gone. I won't do anything. Like, so I was like, I kind of made a distinctive choice to be like, no, like, I'm here because I want to do something. Like,
1: yeah. And your form's pretty good at the minute.
2: Yeah. Look, I feel good. Injury is everything. Like, do you know what I mean? If Lewis Hamilton,
1: outside people don't understand that you get injured, you don't play well, suddenly you're out of a team because it's really competitive, or if anybody, and I'm not talking just about you, but it's suddenly like, oh, he's not the player he was because you're not 22 anymore.
2: Like, the numbers got nothing to do with it. But like, do you know what I mean? If Lewis Hamilton's car isn't driving, it's breaking. You know what I mean? Like, he's not going to be getting the scores he was. So, and it's no age thing. I just had a few freak kind of impact things, but I'm good to go. Like the basketball helped me in a big way in the off season, kind of keep myself taking over. And then you kind of roll on to the league then a lot easier, and then you have a decent league, you can kind of roll into the championship a lot easier. So look, I haven't broken a fingernail this year, and I just kind of need to. Who knows what the summer lies ahead? But you kind of need to keep yourself in good form, and then give yourself the chance at performance.
1: Yeah. Well, listen, best of luck with it. Thanks very much for joining us.
2: Yeah,
1: who else should we be listening to if we're not listening to
3: Post Malone? Post Malone. Who you definitely should not be listening to.
2: Post Malone. We get off. I'm getting too much of a hip hop head these things. So I'm going to shout out the new Dublin singer songwriter Dermot Kennedy. Have you heard of him?
1: No.
2: Oh, Dermot Kennedy, check him out.
3: I've come across his name, I haven't listened to him.
2: Oh, he's very good. You just kind of let it play. Like, yeah. Reggie Snow, if you're going to go Irish hip hop. Yeah, he's killing.
1: Sounds good. There you go.
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1: I'm delighted to say we're joined on the line by Orla Farmer, recently retired 6-time All-Ireland winner with Cork. Orla, good morning to you. How are you?
5: Good morning. I'm good. Thank you. Thank you for having me on.
1: the decision to finish up, was it straightforward? Was it complicated? Had you reached a natural end, or were you thinking, I might give this one more year?
5: I think every year now it's one more year. Mm-hmm. But particularly the last year, I think it was kind of on my mind. And I suppose I have been on the road a long time as well. I was actually thinking back there. I've never missed a championship of football since I was 13 years of age. So it's been a long but a very enjoyable journey. And I think it just comes to a stage, I suppose, I'm getting a bit older now. I turned 30 last year, and I think the body is slowing down a bit. And I think maybe I wasn't getting the same buzz as I used to as well when I was a bit younger. Just the kind of championship buzz feeling as much this year as I have previously. So, no, I think I have kind of other plans as well with my career and things. So I think it was just the right decision for this year coming. And I'm looking forward to the next chapter as well.
1: When you say you haven't missed a championship season, does that mean you haven't been injured for that whole time as well? You actually managed to play every year?
5: Yeah. So fortunately enough, I had the opportunity under 14 the whole way up to play in the red and white jersey.
1: That's incredible.
5: So, yeah, you know, it's been a massive privilege to represent my county. And ever since I was a young girl, that's all I ever wanted, was to run out under the tunnel in Croke Park and with all the girls I looked up to. And, you know, thankfully we had that success over the years as well.
6: That six in a row era, Orla, of 2011 to 16, I know Orla Finn retired as well just a few days before yourself. So it's the end of an era in some ways.
5: It is sad. You know, it is very emotional, and especially because it's just such a massive part of my life, both on and off the pitch as well. And, you know, Orla, like, speaking of Orla Finn, is that, like, we've been best friends since we were 13. Like, we both played together the whole way up. All the way, so we kind of started together and we finished together. So it has been very emotional the last few days. But I suppose, look, that's sport, that's life. You can't keep holding on forever. I actually remember a few years ago, Eamon Ryan, our coach, he used to always kind of say to us, you know, never take this for granted. Like, you'll never do this training session again, you'll never play this match again, and you know, you've only such a short span in your life that you can play at such a high level, so just to maximise that and kind of make the most of it. I think I don't really appreciate that until, you know, you come away from it really. So look, it, as I said, that's just part of life, that's sport, and I am ready now, which makes it a bit easier. Like, I've come to the fifth stage of grief, which is acceptance. So I've accepted the fact now that I'll no longer have the red and white jersey on the pitch, but for sure I'll be supporting on the stand.
6: Do you take it for granted at the time, Orla? Because I'm thinking back, like, that first All-Ireland win in 2011, when you're doing the parade before the match, you're not to know that it's the first of six All-Ireland wins in a row at the time. So, I mean, do any particular moments like that stand out for you?
5: I mean, it's been brilliant. Like, it's to win six All-Ireland medals in a row, never ever thought that was possible. I suppose I was lucky enough to come into an already successful Cork ladies football team with the likes of Breach Corkery and Rena Buckley, Reid Stack, Valerie Mulcahy, all those girls. Like, they were phenomenal, and they had won five in a row before I even came into the panel. So I suppose we were lucky to kind of come into that, you know, winning mindset and that momentum. But I mean, it's been brilliant over the years. And I think when I think of standout moments like that in the All-Irelands, definitely the first one, because 2011 was my first All-Ireland, and it was a dream come true. I think as well the 2014 All-Ireland, when we were down against Dublin, 10 points with like 15 minutes to go. I think everyone can remember that game. That was definitely a standout game as well. Just the sheer excitement and joy of, you know, of coming back and beating the Dubs by a point as well. And I think 2016, the sixth All-Ireland, for me personally, meant a lot, particularly as my family were all there as well. And I have a really vivid memory of that game, and I'll just never forget the hooter going off the last 10 seconds. That was just a special moment. And looking up at the stand, just because, you know, years prior to that, I was sitting in the stand. You know, I was the young girl with my parents watching the Cork ladies, you know, going out winning the Brendan Martin. And all of a sudden, I just had that kind of moment where I looked up at the stand with the last 10 seconds to go. And that was special for me because, you know, my dreams had come true essentially, and I really, really appreciated and enjoyed that game as well.
6: We should be introducing you, I suppose, as Dr. Orla Farmer, not necessarily just Orla, but because you tweeted at the, you know, when you were announcing your retirement, you tweeted, looking forward to the next chapter, inspiring the younger generation to participate, stay involved, and most importantly, enjoy sport. And that's a key word. So you're a lecturer in sport education as well. You have a PhD in this topic. So I know keeping and getting young girls involved in sport is very, very important to you.
5: Oh, absolutely. Yeah, it's I've been lucky that, you know, my career on the pitch has kind of translated to my career off the pitch as well. And, you know, empowering girls and coaches and teachers through sport has always been a passion of mine. And I hope to continue that on to the next chapter now with some travel and with some projects that I have in mind as well. But so speaking on the topic of girls in sport, like from my own PhD, you know, some of the findings that came through for me, and it's important to kind of note as well, particularly for coaches, that, you know, when I went out and asked girls, like, why are you playing? What do you enjoy most about sport? Like, the number one thing is having fun with their friends. Like, that was a dominant theme coming through. I think it's important as well. And obviously, girls are competitive and they want that challenge and they want to get the best out of themselves as well. But I do think it always falls back to, you know, the friendships and the memories. And even for me personally, like, I mean, you know, I've 6 All-Ireland medals, but to be honest, like, the medals don't really mean anything to me at the end of the day. It's friendships and it's the memories that I've made and the people that I've been surrounded with. That's what I take from playing with Cork over the years. And that's what I'll continue to take for the rest of my life, essentially. So it's important. I think sometimes we can get caught, you know, into winning, but at the end of the day, like, we have to listen to what young girls want as well, and they want to feel good about themselves at training, they want to be with their friends, and obviously it's fun to win as well, and they want to enjoy that challenge. But on the other side then, you know, when asking why are you dropping out and what's stopping girls from getting involved, ironically it's the other end of the stick. It's lack of enjoyment, coaches being too strict, you know, the environment may be too competitive. Girls like competitiveness, but maybe perhaps too competitive at a younger age. And this notion of confidence as well, kind of skill-related confidence. You know, if they're kind of comparing themselves to their friends and they feel that they're not as good as their friend at hand passing or kicking the ball, that can actually be a barrier as well for young girls. So I think really it's just important to educate coaches and teachers and players so that we can get more girls involved, because I think at the moment, it's 1 in 2 girls are dropping out of sport, and like, that's such a worrying statistic, such a high and worrying statistic. So I suppose really it's trying to, you know, what can we do to try and get more girls to first of all come to the game and introduce, you know, and get them involved, but also to stay involved in sport.
1: We've loads of coaches watching this morning. What's the best bit of advice, knowing what you know and with the data and information that you have and that you've processed, what's the best bit of advice to, like, how do they make it fun?
5: So I think fun is a very elusive term, like, it's very broad, but I think, you know, people forget that fun, it's fun to win as well. It's fun for girls could mean, you know, wearing the jersey, wearing their club gear around the place. It could also mean, you know, challenging themselves in terms of skill. You know, there's loads of meanings to fun. It's not as if you're just kind of going in and playing a game of duck, duck, goose or something. Like, it's actually very relevant to, you know, getting the best out of yourself. But I think really it's maximizing your time. Like, I always say when it comes to coaching, you know, maximum participation in your 60-minute session. How many minutes are the girls or boys, are they actually to have the ball or the hurley in their hand? You know, that are you maximizing that time? How many minutes of the session are you talking as a coach? You know, that are they coming out? For some, that may be the only 60 minutes a week or two times a week that they're actually getting skill related practice, and that deliberate practice as well. So I think really it's like, how are you maximizing your time, but also, you know, are you providing your players with that kind of reinforcement, that feedback, that encouragement, and that social support? For girls particularly, you know, they need that kind of validation, they need that feedback, they need that communication. So it's about kind of effectively communicating and providing that feedback, as well as opportunities to practice the skill, having that deliberate practice as well. But I always say, you know, are they leaving the training session with a smile on their face? Like, even if if it's just having a bit of a laugh at the end of the training session, if it's doing a bit of a fun team challenge game, even if it's just for 3 minutes of that 60 minutes, then you've your job done and they're leaving and they will want to come back

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2: Characters, incredibly talented women who were already high achievers, but it kind of seems like what you're talking about, Eamon Ryan kind of had this sense of just an almost innate ability to do the things that you're now codifying years later.
3: Absolutely, yeah. And I think Eamon, speaking of Eamon, you know, he was such a positive influence on all of us and will continue to be a positive influence as well going forward. And I think really with Eamon, it was just all about simplicity. You know, we'd be doing such basic skills, but we'd be doing them at such a high intensity and focus. But with Eamon, we always used to, you know, we'd be laughing when we're leaving the session. We'd always have some sort of a kind of fun relay or, you know, a game, or we'd be kind of boxing each other or whatever on the pitch. And we'd always leave just with that kind of upbeat feeling. I think that's just really important, because, you know, as much as we want to win and as much as we want to win All-Ireland, like at the end of the day, like sport is a hobby as well for us playing GAA, that, you know, we do have other things going on in our life as well, and it is an important part of our life. But at the end of the day, you know, having that kind of lightheartedness in the training session as well, it actually helps with bonding. It helps, you know, the players to bond together as well. And that feel-good environment, like you can't beat it. You'll forget about the drills, but you won't forget about how you feel coming off the pitch. And I think that's really, really important for coaches and for teachers and for players to appreciate that as well.
4: Are we missing a trick, Orla, when it comes to PE in schools, especially for young girls? Like, even when you look at Ireland in comparison to other EU countries, like those, some of those stats you mentioned, like, you know, 20% of young girls not getting that very basic 60 minutes a week. That's pretty startling.
3: Yeah, it's very, very worrying. You know, the stats are high, the figures are high. That's the reality of it, unfortunately. And I think, I suppose, in Ireland, like, you know, in terms of PE, the PE system as well, it's great that we have Leaving Cert PE now on the curriculum and on the syllabus. But I do think still that there's a lot more to do at kind of primary school level. That's kind of the first few years. That's so important when it comes to developing habits about sport and about physical activity. And I think, compared to other countries, I know other countries would have, you know, specific PE teachers actually to come into the schools, designated teachers to come into the schools to actually do PE. It's not really regulated in Ireland, in the sense of, like, you know, I could be getting 30 minutes a day of physical activity or PE in school. You could be getting an hour, you know, someone else could be getting no PE a week, and that's not really regulated, which is quite worrying as well. And you know, sometimes it can almost be too late when you get into secondary school, because you've developed your habits, you've developed, you know, your paradigms about sport and about your attitudes towards sport. So I do think that it is important, and from a younger age, and even younger children as well, even for parents and coaches, to be developing that skill and developing that positive attitude from a young age.
4: Were you encouraged to play a multitude of different sports as you grew up? Was it a case of choosing one or another by a certain age, or how did your background develop?
3: I actually played camogie, and I was a big athlete as well in athletics. So I actually was a competitive runner at first before I joined football. And I think that really stood to me. I think having the athletics background in particular, you know, just in terms of the stamina and the fitness and the speed, I think definitely complemented my play. And would have been, you know, a big asset over the years, you know, of my play, that was the running game and the fitness side of things. But I do think it's important. Like, I definitely, you know, if it wasn't for athletics and if it wasn't for camogie and football, like, I think by playing multiple sports when you're younger, it's really advantageous. And I think that you develop more confidence and you develop more skill. Your skill is more versatile, and you also have, you know, an enhanced social connection as well. So I do think it's all positive. From my own experience, I was actually running competitively in athletics. I was a cross-country runner at the same time, kind of, as I was got called up to the Cork Senior Ladies Football Panel. So I actually had, there had been talks of it.

0: an athletic scholarship as well at the time over to America to run professionally. But I'm glad that I chose the route of staying at home with the Cork ladies. But yeah, like, there are decisions that you will have to make, I suppose, kind of coming into your later teens. If you want to take, you know, if you want to go a bit higher in terms of it, like elite sport, you know, you can't do it all. So there are decisions that I had to make. But I am grateful that I chose the path of ladies football. And thankfully, we've had that success over the years. But just, I do think it's important for younger players definitely to maximise their experience, really, and the variety of sports.
1: How far did those conversations go? Were you on a trip to the States, looking at facilities?
0: No, I was. There was talks about going to Kentucky, all right. But I think at the time, I suppose I was doing my leaving cert. I was also, you know, just had been called up to the Cork panel. I think we were in the All-Ireland that year, yeah, that I was doing my leaving cert as well. And I felt I was a bit young. You know, I obviously had never lived at home or anything. So I think, you know, the team setup was the big draw to stay as well. Sometimes athletics can be, you know, you're on your own a lot and it's kind of you against like everyone else. So I think having that team aspect was the big draw to stay in Cork and to play with the Cork ladies. Now, it's something that I feel I have unfinished business in athletics as well. So maybe in a few years' time, I might go back on the cross-country field.
1: Right.
0: Yeah, it's hard to mix the two because cross-country actually slows you down. Whereas you need to be off the mark when it's football, because you need to be fast and turn and, you know, be agile. Whereas with cross country, you kind of have to build up your mileage, and that can slow your speed down. It's more stamina in cross country. So I couldn't really, you know, do both over the years. So I do think perhaps maybe I might have some unfinished business in the cross country world. And I may go back in the coming years.
1: We have other opportunities for you. Apparently, David Riley has been in touch in the YouTube comments to say hi to Orla from everybody at Costa Gales in Marbella in Spain. Big game. Aww. In Seville on the 11th of February. We'll pay for the flights. So there you go. Retirement.
0: Yeah. I have a good relationship with Costa Gales. I actually spent some time over there last year to do a bit of coaching and played with and trained with the boys and the girls over there as well. So a big shout out to Costa Gales and Justin McCarthy in particular. Yeah, they were very good to me.
2: See, I'm not surprised, Orla, that you didn't choose Kentucky, because Cork people love Cork. So I mean, Cork's better than Kentucky any day of the week.
0: It's absolutely
2: People's Republic. When you talk, Orla, about I remember you speaking before about those six All-Irelands and the fact that even during a lot of those All-Ireland runs, you wouldn't even have had hot food after training. You know, you wouldn't have had travel expenses up until maybe recent mm-hmm. years. So has the game come a long way in that regard, the women's game?
0: Absolutely, yeah. I think that it has made massive strides, particularly from my own experience playing. So since 2011 to now, like 2023, absolutely, like in terms of just the LGFA have done incredible work. You know, even the little sponsorship, the 2020 campaign, all of that has really, really helped improve and promote the game. I remember in 2011, I think, that was the first All-Ireland. There was about maybe 17,000-18,000 at the game. And then, you know, for that figure to be reaching almost 60,000 now is incredible. It really, really is incredible. Even with the GPA as well, I know the women's GPA and the GPA have emerged as well, and they have done really, really good work over the years. And I think the last 2 years now, we've been receiving expenses for the first time ever, which is really, really positive. And a credit to, you know, the GPA as well for organising all of that. It has been frustrating, I won't lie, over the years. But look, I suppose in terms of like the food situation and, you know, other aspects. But look, at the end of the day, like anything else should be a bonus. And, you know, Eamon used to always kind of remind us of that you're, you know, you're playing because you love to play and you're passionate about it. Anything else should be a bonus. But I do think, obviously, in terms of the necessities such as food and travel expenses, that should be catered for. And look, it is being catered for now, slowly but surely, which is a really, really positive step going forward.
1: We were talking about this in advance, and the whole so there's loads of different pillars here. There's like participation is hugely important. There's also the elite end of the sport that needs to be developed and financed properly. One of the next great frontiers is bringing through female coaches and managers, and we still seem to be a little bit behind the curve. And I don't know, is there something that can be done to to hothouse talented coaches to make sure that we see that next generation coming through and just assuming the roles and sidelines that they should be assuming.
0: Yeah, I agree with that. All right, there's definitely a lack of the female kind of, you know, referees and coaches. Credit to Sport Ireland, in fairness, and they always try and encourage, and you know, they run programs for like women's coaches and all that as well. So they're always kind of trying to improve things for women. I do think, you know, we do need kind of more women role models as well, and I do feel that we kind of need more women to kind of stand up. And speak about, you know, even coaching, refereeing. I do think the role model aspect of it is massive. And whether that's at a grassroots level or county level or at a national level, I do think that kind of more women need to kind of speak up about it and share their experiences of coaching, refereeing, you know, getting involved with teams in order for a bit of momentum, I think, to come. Like I often say as well with, you know, over the years, when I look up at the stand, when I'm playing, most of the time, like, you'd see men, the majority of the stand men, and there wouldn't be as many women supporting the women. So like sometimes the women actually have to get on board to support the women, you know. Women, more women come to the matches, more women maybe speak up about their experiences of coaching or playing to try and inspire and encourage women to get involved kind of at a higher level and an elite level as well.
1: Yeah, for sure. Orla, great stuff. Congratulations on an incredible career, like truly incredible. And it sounds like you're going to do more brilliant work in the world of sport in the future too. So best of luck with everything.
0: Thank you so much. I really appreciate it.
3: Off the ball. GAA.
4: And even in the start of the first half, I was actually close enough to him when the game was going on and things weren't going well for us coming, and he was still the same. Like, you wouldn't even know if they're winning or losing. That's kind of the way he is, and he kind of projects that to the dressing room as well.
3: Join in the obsession. 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
5: 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I guess that's where I got my need for speed.

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1: On a bright morning in Rathmines, I'm meeting someone who defines resilience. Former professional footballer Colin Hawkins. Today we'll take the plunge together into cold water and into conversation about his battle with multiple myeloma and the strength it takes to keep moving forward. We're going to be getting into a cold plunge quite soon, as you know. There will be a sauna afterwards, but how does the cold aspect hit you?
2: The sauna is definitely a nice carrot, but you've actually made me more nervous since you've come. I was doing okay on the arrive, but it's not something I've done. I haven't really done the hot and cold, so I'm looking forward to experience it. I've done a fair bit of sea swimming.
1: The sea swims. How do you find the sea swims?
2: Yeah, so obviously I'm from Galway. Growing up, we were always by the sea. Our family holidays, I'm one of 10 kids, so we used to always go around the country. Might be take a house down in Wexford or down in Kerry, and it was all about swimming. So when I grew up, the sea was massive for me. And then even now, if you ask me where's my favourite place in the world, it sounds crazy, but I just love going to Connemara out to Renville. My sister's a place there. We stay there, and the beaches out there are unbelievable.
1: Do you find the time of the year difficult again for a lot of people, even friends of mine who I speak to, the seasonal thing comes in, the seasonal affective disorder, where, you know, at this time of year and the evenings get darker and the mornings are sometimes dark as well. It's tough to kind of get yourself G'd up for doing anything in the evening. You can kind of get into a little bit of a rut. Do you find that difficult at times?
2: Yeah, definitely. And obviously I'm still off work at the moment myself, so you know it has been tough. You're at home a lot, you try and find a routine, you bring the kids to school and try and find other stuff to do. But I've just found the sea swimming, it's definitely not something I've never done in October before, and now I'm enjoying it so much I'm thinking, can I get in November and December? I know the waters are going to get colder. But it's just that bit of a challenge. I haven't been able to do the running that I'd like to be doing, or you know, I can go out for walks and that, but just I've had a lot of fatigue with the treatment I'm on, so it's just been difficult. But I've just found the sea swimming is something for me. It's not for everybody, but again, I'd encourage people to try it, definitely.
1: Yeah, just the mental, you feel more tuned into everything almost. It's like, I find even if you go for a drive afterwards, or you know, you go for a coffee with your mates, you kind of feel like a different person.
2: Yeah, well, the science behind it all adds up. It's just a mental thing about the plunge pool. I'm the same. I'm nervous about getting in. I'm not a big fan, but I know everyone who does it tells you it's brilliant. So yeah, this is the first time I've got into the really cold and then the really hot and then back in again. So we'll give it a go, man. We'll help each other through it.
1: There's only one way to do it. Let's give it a go.

0: the way down. Now, don't stop.
1: Oh!
2: Arms out.
1: Arms out. Oh!
3: Starting to get a bit warmer, though.
1: Slow down the breathing. Slow down the breathing.
3: It was probably one of the most torturous things I've ever done. And it's still ongoing, but I'm trying to distract myself from the fact that it's still ongoing.
2: Doing great.
3: Yeah, there's none of this crack when you were a player.
2: No, we didn't have these luxuries, no.
3: Yeah, apparently we were reading on the wall behind us there, even just one session of this can set you up for 8 weeks.
2: Unbelievable.
3: In terms of the benefits to the body, so...
2: We'll be back before Christmas, won't
3: we? We will, yeah.
4: After braving the cold, we step into the sauna. The perfect setting to delve deeper into Colin's story.
5: Talk to me.
6: Feels good on here, doesn't it?
5: It does, isn't it? How did you find that cold plunge?
6: I weirdly enjoyed it. Like, I was, like you, I was a nervous wreck before. It was tough, but honestly, after that maybe initial minute of a bit of pain, I felt really good. And then when you get out of it, you get in here to the heat, you can see the benefits straight away.
5: Immediately, it's like shock. And then I find the first maybe 30 seconds to a minute very tough. Yeah. But then, as you say, you kind of go numb. But yeah. My body started getting weirdly warm.
6: You see how people enjoy it, yeah? Yeah, see the from the hot to the cold and then back in again. So, yeah.
5: We were walking out a bit in Athmines earlier this morning, and you did touch on, Colin, your illness, and I know you've talked to us about it before. And you might just, for people who haven't heard your story on that end of things, remind people and how that came about.
6: I'd obviously been a fit, healthy guy. Obviously had my 20 years as a sports person, so never really any major health issues. So yeah, to be diagnosed with cancer in January 2023, I'm nearly 3 years now on the road with cancer treatment, but multiple myeloma is a cancer. It's the second most common blood cancer in Ireland after leukemia. Roughly 360, 370 people a year get it, are diagnosed with it, generally in your 70s or 80s. So again, for me to get it, I was 46, was very young. Coming up to 3 years now, this January will be 3 years of treatment, ranging from chemotherapy to steroids to, I had a stem cell transplant, and generally the stem cell transplant is a big deal. Had all this treatment in Galway. You should be getting maybe 10 years with the stem cell of remission. But mine came back out of nowhere 18 months later. So that was really worrying. The first time I was like, okay, give me the prognosis and what are we doing here? How do we get rid of this and how do we treat it? Whereas when it came back the second time, that was scary. So anyway, I'm on them with fourth line of treatments. And that means they've tried the stem cell. They've tried one drug. They've tried another drug. And now I'm on a drug called teclistamab. So I'm on that. I get my treatment. It was every week in the matter. And now I go in every second week. You see a lot of really sick people, obviously in the cancer ward on floor 7 in the matter. So that is tough, but at the moment the drug is working and I'm back in remission. So you got to try and stay positive about that, you know?
5: Yeah, well, it's good to hear. At least that's the latest prognosis. But what's that like when you're in your, you know, mid-40s, as you said, 46 years of age, to hear that word cancer? Because everyone has been impacted by cancer or knows someone who's been impacted, family member maybe, but we all dread hearing that news ourselves.
6: It was really tough. You know, it's no point saying it wasn't. Like, you know, I have three young kids, married with three kids. It was really difficult, you know, to deal with that mental side. But again, I was like, let's just get on with the treatment as quick as we could. I needed surgery on my neck because it was basically a break on my neck. I later needed surgery on my back. I had three discs were all damaged because the cancer, it's a blood cancer, but affects the bone marrow. So basically, I know when it's back, when I start getting pains. I thought at the start I just had broken ribs, but that in fact was in my bone marrow. So yeah, it was a real tough shock, you know. But again, it's like, okay, how do we treat this? And there is no cure for it, but there is treatments coming along the line. And even Professor O'Gorman, who I deal with in the matter, I met him yesterday. He's always lobbying for the next drug or the next trial to try and find the cure for myeloma. So that's why stuff like everything the Irish Cancer Society do, which is so important. And just to give one example, like every Thursday I go into the matter for my bloods, and then on Friday I go in for my treatment. I'm in there for half a day, but I get a volunteer driver, comes to my house, picks me up. I give him a ring when I'm finished. They come and bring me home. Like it's an unbelievable service. And that's just people putting their hand up around the country, volunteering to help. And when I chat to these people going in the car, giving me lists, they're getting a lot out of it as well. You know, they might have had no history with cancer, or they might have someone who's passed away with it or whatever, but they're giving a little bit back. So it's a really good thing to do.
5: The counseling thing as well is so important to talk about. If you don't mind me dwelling on that, because of course, November, I know, is, you know, deals with physical and mental health as well. And where are you on that journey? Because that's something that we were just chatting about it, you know, before we got the cameras rolling, but that's something that more men are thankfully talking about now. And if you go to counselling, it's not become a taboo thing. It's just normal now.
6: Yeah, I don't know. I suppose I've had 3 years of the treatment. in that time, my wife unbelievably got diagnosed with breast cancer. So she had 18 months of really tough treatment as well. She's come through the other side of that, and she's recently back at work, and she's just unbelievable how she's dealt with everything. Dealing with me, dealing with her own cancer and mine and the three kids has been unbelievable. So there's been a lot of stuff at home dealt with. Obviously, I've been on work, I've been off work. You know, physically, you want to be out running, cycling, swimming, all the stuff that you know is good for you. But when your body can't do it because of fatigue and all the injuries I had, I couldn't do it. So I knew when I was able to do it mentally, it was fine. When I was able to go out for the walks, or I would go up to Abbottstown, I'd go for a park run or do whatever just to, you know, or I was down at St. Mochta's doing my coaching, all that stuff kept to go mentally, you were fine. And I was the most positive fella. That's what everyone said. Jesus, nothing seems to get you down about your cancer. And I was really positive. But then definitely over the last 2 months, I just noticed a massive change. I had a very good friend in Galway passed away again. There's no in Keaveney. Yeah, I married with three kids, and again, same age as me. Great fella. Just the life and soul of a party. And when he passed away suddenly with a heart problem, it was a real kick in the teeth. And there's probably another event that maybe triggered stuff with me. So the last 2 months, I've definitely, as of 2 weeks ago, they diagnosed that I definitely have a bit of depression, which, you know, you don't like talking about it, but why not? Like, you know, it's another illness, and I'm getting medication for it. And I started counseling yesterday. That'll really help. I got a lot of stuff off my chest yesterday, which really helped. I can see the benefit already. So by me opening up, first of all, my wife at home realized, because I got really quiet, really withdrawn, just disinterested in doing stuff, just not myself, you know, and even not wanting to go down around the club. I'm glad to say I opened up. I talked to friends, talked to a friend who's a pharmacist, gave me a bit of advice. And then when I did the matter for my cancer treatment, I opened up with the nurses, and then that got the ball rolling. And now, as I said, I have the counseling started. So, you know, it is tough, but I know there's better times ahead. And stuff like yesterday, going for that sea swim in Portmarnock, small little things, like if you have a little routine, something that just triggers, whether it's going for a coffee, if you're not into exercise, you go for a coffee with your friend, or you go and meet people. But just going for that swim for me, and even getting into that ice bath there, small little things, they're just little mental challenges that you can overcome.
5: And even just saying it out loud, like, you know, when you talk to people who, you know, been diagnosed with depression, just saying it out loud, going to a therapist, you know, some people recommend that you write things down or whenever when you're feeling a bit low. But as you say, going to someone and just verbalizing things.
6: Yeah.
5: And you're sitting with somebody, you could be sitting with someone presumably like for an hour, and they're just listening and you're just talking, which is amazing, because you get so much off your chest. And as you say, you can feel so much better the next day.
6: It is the most natural common thing, mental health. Like, it is a serious issue. It seems to be everywhere. I was always one of the people think, Jesus, everybody think they're mentally unwell. Mm. And then suddenly here's me in the same situation. But I wasn't afraid to put my hand up and say, listen, this isn't right. I don't feel right here. I need a bit of help with this. You know, I've been able to overcome a lot of stuff with my cancer, but this is not me. And sure enough, there's medication there, or there's counseling, or there's different steps for different people. Everyone's different. So I'm really happy that I've taken that step, put the hand up and got help. And I would encourage anybody to absolutely do the same.
5: How important have the footballing community been? As I said earlier, you're a 4-time League of Ireland winner, not a 3-time League of Ireland winner, as you said, with 3 different clubs. But you had a career over in England as well, I know, you know, with Brighton and Hove Albion and Coventry City, among other clubs. And so, like, have people been back in touch with you? Have relationships that you've garnered in football? Even Brian Carey, who I know was your underage manager at international level. How important have those people been to you?
6: I kind of disconnected myself from people over the last couple of months because I just didn't want that communication, and everyone's reaching out. If I went for a coffee with everybody that asked me to go for a coffee in a chat, like, I would be a caffeine addict if I'm not already. But, like, that's brilliant. The amount of people that are worried about you and just want to go and meet you for a chat, like, it's great. So I suppose I've been very lucky like that. And maybe people are less fortunate if they're in, I don't know, an isolated area or whatever. But that's where it's really important. You reach out to your neighbours, keep in touch with your, if you have friends, just keep an eye on them. Make sure, you might think everyone is fine and they're not. And sometimes they're not. Maybe just reach out, meet up every now and again, whatever it is, go for walks, stuff like that. But definitely that whole football community, you mentioned Brian Kerr, he nearly messes me every week, just checking in with me. But he's one example of hundreds of people that reach out to me all the time. And I really do appreciate it. It does help, you know.
5: And it's sport and exercise. I know those things happen. Like, we were out for a walk earlier, did the cold plunge. As you say, you've been in sea swim recently as well. And just how important are little things for people maybe watching or listening to this, you know, who are thinking, geez, I need to get out and about and get out of a rut. And, you know, we're coming into a darker season now as well, which has an impact on some people. Just how important are those little things, you know? It doesn't have to be you don't have to be running marathons, but the little things, getting out of the house and bits of exercise or fresh air can help.
6: So important, yeah. I'm sure me and you feel better now because we had to walk and we feel better after and you're set for the day. Like, so what do you do it early in the morning or, you know, you put on your high vis and you go for a walk and even everyone realizes the benefit of sports on your mental health. Like, it's not rocket science, but it, you know, the easy thing for me, I drive out to Port Maran, I guess it's a half an hour drive. When I get there, the tide, it's 200 meters out. I didn't look at my watch. I should have just checked, or I should have checked the time. And so I get there. I'm like, okay, I have a 200 meter walk. It's freezing cold. And I get into that water at the end of it. So you can either sit in your car and go home or you say, right, I'm going to do this. And then my God, I stayed in the water for 20 minutes. It's actually really mild. The water, it's amazing. But that's a little thing where I got out of my comfort zone, got over that little mental barrier. But it doesn't have to be a sea swim or putting yourself through an ice bath. It might be just as you said, you get up for a walk or you reach out to a friend and go for whatever, a cycle, a game of golf, whatever you're into. It mightn't be sport, but it's just socializing with people and not isolating yourself, I think, is the important thing.
5: This might sound like a weird question, but have the diagnoses, like, as you say, of cancer and depression at different times, have they in any way positively changed your outlook on life? You know, you hear some people saying that at different times. It's obviously a horrendous thing to be told at the time. But either one of those, have they made you look at life differently? Have they given you a new perspective?
6: Definitely, you definitely get a different outlook on life. You know, you don't get, I'd like to say I don't get stressed and worried about things, but in the last couple of weeks I have, but again, I'm dealing with that at the moment. But you gotta stay positive. And, you know, I always say every time I go into the matter, there's someone a lot worse off than me. You're just another number. Like, the amount of people that have cancer, it's frightening. Like, there's people left, right of me in a different chair. They're getting their treatment and I can see by them that they mightn't have the remission that I'm in at the moment or whatever. So I always feel that there's someone in a worse off situation, you know. So you definitely have a different outlook on life.
5: Before I let you go, Conlon, we'll go get our coffees finally eventually on the way home here. But what advice would you have for anyone who's maybe in a similar position to yourself? There's probably people watching this who are maybe in a rut themselves. Maybe they've been diagnosed with depression and maybe they just can't get out of the house. But what advice would you have for people like that who feel like, you know, they just can't get about their everyday lives. They're struggling to maybe reach out and speak to someone. Because obviously this Movember cause is massively important and every single year it does so much good for so many people.
6: I always said any interview I did about my cancer diagnosis, the first one on that one was my biggest problem at the start was getting diagnosed. I didn't even have a GP because through my football career, I always had a GP at the club, whether it was Alan Byrne, Stranraer Rovers or whatever. There was always a doctor and everything. You were spoiled rotten. You didn't need one. So when I got sick, I didn't even have a GP and it was so hard to get one. So first of all, make sure you have a GP, and if you have any physical signs or you know something isn't right or you're really run down or whatever, you have a problem. There's something there probably physically, but then mentally what I've learned, the biggest one for me was fatigue. Now I've been dealing with, and people are like, what are you talking about fatigue? You're a little bit tired, is it? But it's a lot more than that. I would have a brilliant night of sleep at night and I wake up in the morning, I'm still exhausted. It's a very strange feeling. So fatigue was a big one, and I've only learned that is one of the big signs of depression. So if you're feeling fatigued or you're getting a lot quieter or a little bit more withdrawn or you've lost interest and stuff, that is probably a sign of, you know, you may not have depression, but you might have, you know, you might be heading that way. So definitely, as you said, you have to reach out to someone and talk, like, you know, whether that is just a friend or family, or ideally you're going to see your GP. Like, you know, there's no shame about it. It's an illness. It's a sickness and they will make you better. Like, I can feel it's only 2 or 3 weeks. I've started medication and as I counseled yesterday, I'd like to think I'm on the right path to recover mentally as well. And I'm hoping by Christmas, I'm feeling full of the beans of life again, you know.
5: Absolutely. Well, listen, Colin, been an absolute pleasure chatting with you today. We'll same time again next year.
6: Yeah, maybe. Be there, yeah. No problem. Nice sharing. Thanks. Thank you.
5: Well, I appreciate it.
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0: Match of the Day had a referee on last night. 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
3: That's not bad actually. Yeah.
5: You're very welcome along to episode 10. We made it to double figures. Who knew? It's the Dadcast, the podcast that nobody asked for, but at least four of you or five of you out there are listening to it going, yeah, actually, this isn't bad. And hello to that Canadian woman who thinks we're the best podcast in the world. You are indeed right. Maybe you should listen to some other good podcasts, you know, like Serial, that's pretty good. Anyway, the dads are here. Some of the dads are here. Adrian is back in studio. How are you?
3: Good morning, lads. How are you getting on?
5: Nathan is here.
6: How's it going?
5: There is no dad from Dave McIntyre. Oh, hang on a second. We're getting a bit of a Skype connection. It's a dodgy Skype connection to the city of brotherly love. Hello, Dave.
6: Whoa, that's a lot of no's.
3: Back up.
6: Wait a second.
7: Good morning, Jen.
6: That looks a lot like the clinic where you would go to get
5: the snip.
7: It may do. I don't know if it does. I haven't been there yet. I'm still procrastinating on that. I still have put that on the long finger. But yeah, good morning for me anyway, from Philadelphia.
5: Yeah, so you're part of this legendary, it will become legendary because it's going to be the last one ever, touring party where there are more journalists than All-Stars on the All-Stars trip.
7: Yeah, shout out to Michael Verney for that lovely piece that he did yesterday.
6: Is Michael Verney there?
7: No. Do you think he'd be writing such a piece if he was here?
6: Wow.
7: Yeah, look, it's an All-Stars tour with a different tack this time around. They've gone for a coaching session as opposed to the traditional game that they would have played with last year's All-Stars team playing this year's All-Stars team. And it turns out, when the numbers were stacked up, there are more of us than there are of them. I don't know how that happened, but apparently that is the case, yes.
5: Anyway, this is the Dadcast, so we'll skewer you about that on the radio sometime on Off the Ball. But in the meantime, you're away from your children, so congratulations. I presume you had a great night's sleep.
7: I didn't really, actually. You know, when you come over to the States, you kind of face a little bit of a battle where you're thinking, if I could just get through to 10 or 11 in the evening, which is obviously 3 or 4 in the morning Irish time, well, then I'll sleep like a baby. But I got into bed at 1 o'clock this morning and I was staring at the ceiling at 6 a.m. So, unfortunately, the jet lag hasn't actually allowed me to enjoy the fact that I had hotel rooms myself and there was no bottles to be made and no reason to be getting out of bed. But maybe tonight will be a bit better. Do I feel guilty about leaving the two boys at home? No. Definitely.
5: A smidgen of guilt. You missed them. Did you Skype them live last night?
7: By the time I was able to Skype them, one of them was already in bed. So I did chat with one of them, the older guy who was up for some reason. And I will do today. I don't know. Are they asking where daddy is? I hope they are.
3: Part of you thinks
7: you don't want them to miss you too much because, well, you don't want them to be upset or anything. But I'm away for 6 days, so I think by the end of it, I'll definitely miss them, yeah.
5: 6 days in the All-Star trip. Holy moly, that's a lot of coaching clinics.
7: Well, it's 5 nights. We fly out on a Thursday afternoon and we get back on a Wednesday morning. So it's 5 nights, 6 days when you throw the time difference in. But it's probably the first time I've been away from the two of them. I think Nathan will tell you, we spent a lot of time over in England and Wales during the 2015 World Cup. That was probably the longest I'd been away from them when there was only the one. And you do miss them, but you get over pretty quickly.
5: No.
3: When you were leaving, what was that like when you were heading off? Was it sort of an emotional, did you make it very clear to them that, lads, I'm out of here, I'm out of your lives for the next week?
7: Yeah, the older guy was going around telling everyone all week that I was heading to Africa. despite me telling him several times where I was going, he knew I was going to a continent that wasn't Europe. He just wasn't quite sure whether it was Africa or America. He was actually in Montessori when I was heading to the airport. The younger guy who's just gone too, he had a sense something was going on and he was quite upset as I was getting out of the car and taking my bag and realized, yes, he was at the airport, but he wasn't actually going to get on a plane, which did actually upset him significantly. But overall, I think they're a bit too young to be really missing me. And I think they'll get over it. They'll certainly get over it when they see what I might be bringing back for them.
3: What are you going to get them? Like a pair of socks or something?
7: I'm not sure. I'll certainly have to spend a bit of time looking at what's on offer over the next day or two. But I'm really more concerned about what we're going to be doing over here. We're heading to see the Eagles on Monday night. I'm not going to worry about what's going on in Dublin too much because I can't do anything about it. But when I do come home and I have something in it with me and my one arm isn't as long as the other, as they say, they'll be happy enough. Like, I don't know, do you guys feel guilty when you get away from your kids for a couple of nights? Like, why would you?
6: I don't know, Dave. Are you your usual blunt self then when you're away from home and your wife texts you and says, oh, I've had a tough day? Like, are you straight up, not my problem, honey. I'm in America. On the lash. see you in 5 days.
7: Well, I haven't got that text yet, but we've all been in that situation where you are being informed of something that's going on and that's pretty chaotic back at home, over which you've no control and you can do nothing about it. And all that's really happened is that your own mood has also been soured, but completely unnecessarily. Like, what's the point in that? Yeah. I don't understand why that happens.
3: So listen, you go through all the shit, love. You just look after things back there. I'm over it. Don't even, if things go to shit, I don't even want to know about it. You're ruining my buzz.
6: Well, I think it was Potter Carrington who said, obviously he spends a huge amount of time away from home and he spent those first few years when the kids were born and there's a touch of guilt all the time and I need to get back. And eventually he hit a moment where he said, I'm actually just going to enjoy this. I have to be away. It's my job to be away. Mm. I'm not going to spend all evening in the hotel room going, oh, I wish I was at home. I'm just actually going to go and enjoy the city I'm in and try and enjoy my life as best I can.
3: Is that not like an active decision to not miss your children? That feels a bit...
6: No, you're always going to miss your children. It's, you're not going to just feel sorry for yourself. There's nothing you can do. If you're away with work or you're away for some reason... Now, Dave, of course, could have opted out of that trip easily. It's not work. It's literally just the greatest junket of all time. It's essentially a holiday with the lads for a week in Philadelphia. But if you are away with work... Like, I have the worst story of all time of being away from work. You mentioned the Rugby World Cup.
3: Bad stories is something we love to hear in the Dadcast. So
6: Rugby World Cup, myself and Dave, what was it, 7 weeks, Dave, we did every second week in Burton-on-Trent and Guildford and such glamorous places like that. So I fly over on a Tuesday. That evening I get a call from my wife. Sack of chicken pox. I'm like, ooh, how bad? Very, very, very bad.
5: How far away are you into this? So it's on Tuesday of your week away.
6: I am literally have landed about 8 hours previously.
5: So you're away.
6: So I start getting. I will show you.
3: You're
6: the...
3: You're breaking up there. Allow.
6: Yeah. I will. I'll show you the photographs. So it was a horrific case of the chicken pox.
5: Like on the eyelids.
6: On the eyelids, inside the ears. Yeah. You name it, top to bottom. So, you know, I'm obviously getting the calls, and I'm like, well, I have to eat and have a drink in the evening, so obviously I'm in the pub. Like, there's nothing I can do about that again. Potter Carrington said that he was away.
5: Listen, Denny.
6: Oh, boss. And so, my mic is still on. That's all right. It's just my headphones. So, she has an unbelievably tough week. Fair play. Her mother came over and helped out, and everybody chipped in, and they managed to get him through the week. So I come home the following Tuesday, like, this child looks $1 million.
5: A bit of scarring, it's okay.
6: He still has a few little scars here and there around his ears. I'm like, it looks great. She's like, oh, didn't sleep for about 4 days solid. You know, an absolute screaming in agony at 4 o'clock in the morning. I'm like, yeah, it sounds bad, but right now he looks pretty good to me. So I spend the week at home. He's fine, back in school. I go back the next Tuesday. This is no word of a lie. I think I had a 6:30 flight. I'm sitting on the plane on the tarmac in Dublin, and she sends me a photo of our youngest covered head to toe in chicken pox.
5: That gestation period is just perfect.
6: Oh,
5: it's like 9 days.
6: Like, you couldn't have made it up. I'm literally sitting on the tarmac. I can obviously...
5: Get off.
6: I'll respond to this when I get
5: I have to.
6: We're already moving. Oh, and another week of just absolute hell all the while. I'd love to say I was living it up, but as Dave can attest to, it was pretty difficult to live it up in Burton-on-Trent.
3: Right.
5: So no guilt, Dave. Not yet.
7: Well, there's no point to it. What is the point of guilt? You haven't done anything wrong. It's the only downside is that you do miss them. It also depends in what the circumstances are when you're leaving. 2 weeks ago, I probably would have been absolutely delighted to get away on this trip. But such was the, how would I put it, one or two behavioural issues on the domestic front. And I'm not talking about the adults in the house. But honestly, in the last 2 weeks, like, the two kids have just been angelic almost. And you're thinking, like, I'm desperately going to miss them over the next 5 or 6 days. And I do look forward to the little chances you get to have a little chat with them when you're away. But, I mean, guilt is definitely too strong a word. I don't feel guilty at all.
6: There is another advantage, Dave, that if you return and the behavioural issues have returned as well, it's clearly your wife that's the problem. She's the one who's leading them astray.
7: I am not responding to that statement.
5: That's the wisest thing you've ever done, Dave. I find that 3 days away, fine, but days 4 and 5 are the days you start to go, I actually missed them. This is the bit where you like properly missed all the stuff, all the good parts about it.
3: Like you're talking. It sounds like there's a consensus of nobody should feel guilty about this.
5: Well, if you've got to go for work, you've got to go for work. I mean, Dave's on a junket, so that's a bit different.
3: But it's possible to feel guilty and also enjoy yourself.
5: That's his point.
3: Right.
6: I think there's always going to be a little bit of guilt.
3: Yeah.
6: But rather than letting that overtake your trip away, that actually you just go and enjoy it as much as you can.
3: No, there's not guilt.
7: I'm not guilty. You know, there's no guilt. There's absolutely zero guilt coming from my side.
3: Yeah, no, we get that. That's loud and clear. All the way from Philadelphia. I do wonder on the flip side, if for any of us, if our wives were to say, listen, I'm just off for 6 days jolly to Philadelphia. Now, good luck with the kids. I'll see you next week. I wonder how any of us, having come fresh from
5: What's the longest you've spent on... you've obviously not spent any time yet on your own with the two.
3: Not with the two, but with the one... I have no sympathy for the one
5: and the difficulties of that, because it's like that's the happy time when you only had one child.
3: Well, I appreciate that. Now.
5: You can go to bed now, and I'll see you later in like 8 hours.
3: One night was probably the max that I had to do.
5: Right.
6: Yeah, I don't think I've ever done more than two nights. Definitely not.
5: Two nights and a couple of hours outside.
6: Oh, and that was tough going.
7: I was grand.
5: Go on again, Dave.
7: 3 nights in the summer I did, and it was fine. Absolutely fine. Now, there was a lot of help from outside parties.
3: So are we saying you were left in charge, but you left the kids with your parents?
5: Basically.
7: Well, it did so happen that my wife was away over a weekend, and I was working on the Friday, the Saturday, and the Sunday that weekend. So, yeah, people had to be drafted in just to act as a buffer.
3: But that doesn't actually count, Dave. You do know that.
7: Well, all 3 nights, I had them on my own.
3: But
7: I'm not trying to look for a medal here, but yeah, they slept very well. It was not a burden at all. As I'm assuming these 5 days is not a burden for her.
5: Yeah, I wouldn't make that assumption too loud in public. Showing us pictures of
6: that's
5: the,
6: number one.
5: Oh Jesus, the eyes.
6: The eyes are not in a good state.
3: He's smiling away though, to be fair to him.
5: Yeah. Nathan's showing us pictures for of the
6: I don't think I'm putting pictures of my children up on the
5: he's not putting them up on the show.
6: No. No chance, yeah. No, it's not pretty.
3: They're bad, aren't they? I mean, that's
6: terrific. Now there is the get them young.
5: Yeah, yeah.
3: So what's the idea with chicken pox? You get it when they're
5: Develop an immunity.
3: And what's the
6: because
3: adult?
6: It's truly horrific if you get them as an adult.
5: Yeah, yeah, infertility and all that sort of stuff.
3: And you can't. How do you contract them as an adult?
5: I guess the same way.
3: Which is what?
6: That you haven't.
5: Some child spits on you? you share a banana with somebody? I don't know. I mean, it's a good question. I mean, it's important that we answer these medical questions for people. It'll be fine. Dave, we're going to let you go and enjoy the morning in Philly. What have you got planned before the Eagles game on Monday night?
7: Not an awful lot. Going to watch a lot of sport. We watched the Saints Cowboys last night, which was a brilliant game. And I think there's a couple of bits that we have to do. There's an event tonight that we'll attend. And Sunday, I think, well, we've got the Liverpool Derby, the North London Derby, and then a whole pile of NFL to watch. So, yeah, that's pretty much sums up the next couple of days.
5: And a bit of shopping.
7: Definitely some shopping. And I'll do a bit of work as well, just for what's coming down the track in the days to come. But nothing too exercising.
5: Well, enjoy, Dave. One of the many, many, many, many GAA on the All-Stars trip. And so few of those players were able to make it, despite the enjoyment that they thrilled us with last summer. Good luck, Dave. Thanks very much for joining us.
6: Does the guilt lessen as your children get older? Because...
5: Oh, yeah.
6: Also, so when they get older, you can talk to them on FaceTime or Skype or whatever, and then you realise that they don't want to talk to you.
5: Oh, no, they're fine. Yeah,
6: But you talk to them for 2 minutes and then they're like, yeah, whatever.
5: I think guilt and actually missing them are different things, right? Like, the guilt is like, yeah, okay, whatever. This is just a quirk of the job that you have to do.
3: Well, the guilt is more deep-rooted. The guilt is more like, I'm abandoning some parenting. No, but like, the guilt is related to some sort of a sense of parenting responsibility, or you want to word it like that. Actually, there's something more deep-rooted here, like that it's... my absence is going to somehow this, I'm free, make them lesser people. You know what I mean? Like that, it might be some sort of knock-on impact of
5: later
3: know,
5: in life. They'll be like,
3: whatever. I don't know. Whereas the missing them is just the missing them. Ultimately, is more a selfish sort of. I'd like to spend time with my children.
5: Well, I don't know.
3: The missing them is only related to you.
5: I don't know if that's. I don't know if it's selfish to have love for somebody so much that you miss their presence.
3: I don't mean selfish in the self-centered way. I mean selfish in the sense of it's really only you miss them. That's really all that is.
5: Yeah, it's a reciprocal feeling. Like your kids will miss you.
3: Yeah,
5: they will.
3: I know that. The, what I'm saying is the guilt thing is related to something else. Like I shut the door when I came in here on. After 2.5 weeks at home on sort of parental leave, and I absolutely felt guilty when I closed the door behind me to come in here on Wednesday. I mean, I felt guilty because I was very pleased to be leaving it all behind me.
6: Like that is fair enough.
3: That's a statement of fact. It was. I closed the door behind me. I stopped. I took a long, deep breath and I walked out the driveway. I got a coffee on the way to work.
6: That period of my life is over.
3: Yeah, it's bloody tough going, you know? Like
5: It's way tougher than...
3: I don't know if I made that point last week. It's way tougher than actual work. Like, it's...
5: Parenting.
3: Oh, it's...
5: Yeah.
3: Jesus
5: the,
3: Christ.
5: Like, the 2.5 days on your own with the three kids, you're like... Single parenting is the hardest thing in the world, especially if like there's no one coming home at the end of the 2 days to go, okay, they're yours now.
6: Like, just for some reason, I think my wife can handle it far better.
3: Well, that was the point I was making about if your wife was away for a period of time and you
6: that's what I mean.
3: That,
6: like
3: you'd crumble. I would crumble.
6: For some, like I've spent long periods of time away from home, and for some reason, I always feel that my wife is.

0: The NBA playoffs are underway, and now you can trade every game on Kalshi. You can also trade on who wins each series, the conference finals, and the championship. 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
1: Try and get home, but is that what we're saying?
2: Yeah.
3: Hey, right, so you engineered a 5-week
2: call. Adrian just would not let me return home, no matter.
3: Stay all the way to the final.
2: What?
3: There's nothing between the semi-final and the final for a whole week.
2: No. Got to stay. See the sights.
3: Okay. Well, so what's the longest that you could go away without it? Now, you couldn't do that again, could you?
2: Not right now.
1: What do you mean you couldn't do it again?
2: Like, are you saying, could I go to Japan for 6 weeks for the Rugby World Cup next year? Like, I wouldn't rule it out, Chair.
3: None of us ruling anything in or anything out on that front.
2: It worked out. All my trips have worked out quite well timing-wise, because generally my wife's a teacher, so generally they're during the summer. Archie was on maternity leave, so there wasn't... Like, this year with the World Cup, I couldn't go, because we literally wouldn't have had anyone to mind the kids.
3: Because it was...
2: In June, she was still at work. You would have had, whatever, a month or 5 weeks of trying to get somebody to bring them different times, all that. So there's like the logistical side of it that it can work out quite well.
3: Yeah.
1: We're not, as a gender, especially weight pulling, are we? Like, when we're all saying we would, I mean...
3: You two said it.
1: I'm sorry.
3: Just want to clarify that.
1: Yeah. What are you saying?
3: You two said it. I'm just saying that.
1: Are you saying that you...
2: What do
1: you
2: mean, what way?
1: Well, like, we're all saying... I mean, I'm speaking for Gerard here.
3: You two said it.
1: I'm speaking for Dave. We'd all crumble if we were left in charge of the kids for any period of time.
2: Yeah, well, I think...
1: McIntyre was left with them for a weekend.
3: Yeah, no, you...
1: And he literally did nothing. He went to work and he, like, seems like he put them to bed afterwards.
3: I'm not saying that their clothes are going to be ironed. But they'd be grand.
2: That's what I'm saying. I would have I would do that thing that the day before my wife comes home, I would tidy the house.
3: Yeah.
2: But she would see the deep-rooted dirtiness that has built up period while she's left.
3: The chaos in this organization would not be evident, really, until about an hour after she got home and started. Everything's like, hang on a second. What is that?
2: And I would
3: he's wearing her clothes.
2: I wouldn't rule out if I had the kids for a full weekend that I wouldn't go very early on day two. Well, it's a 2.5-hour drive to Ballyhonus. It's 2.5 hours back. And I can give my parents the kids for a good 5 hours while I'm there.
3: Yeah.
2: So
1: well worthwhile.
2: Well, it's well worthwhile making that trip.
3: It guarantees me 5 hours sleep in the next 9 hours. That sounds
1: But there's like, there is your, I definitely have found now with two, I'd say we have found with two that, like, there's an immersion into a new world of craziness that you just, like, it's like going into a war zone, right? Like, and then at some point or another you become functional with just operating in a war zone.
3: Yeah.
1: So it's just like, you know, if you stop and think about it for too long, it's quite depressing in a lot of ways, but, you know.
3: Yeah, your life is over. Your life as you knew it is over, and now it's a completely different thing. And at some point in your future, you will regain some aspects of the old life, but you will be too old at that point to enjoy it in a way that you didn't realize at the time.
1: I can take solace from that, Gerard.
3: You definitely can't, it's over.
1: I found as well, right, that, I don't know if you found this, but after you have kids, that when people come around, like, they don't give a shite about how you are or how you're getting on or anything about you. Despite your personal journey over the preceding short
2: you should, I hope you say that to them. Do you want to hear about my personal journey?
1: No, I say this to people all the time. Like, it's like, don't worry about me. I'm grand. Like, I'm knackered. This is like one of the most traumatic things I've ever been through. I know that it's like, here's how I equate it right now.
3: There's your family.
1: Everybody.
3: Mostly.
1: Right?
3: Yeah.
1: Like, bear with me on this one. But let's say two friends go off to war, right? Right?
2: You're really going with this war
3: now. Little toy.
1: Huh?
3: Each had a wooden horse.
1: Yeah, anyway, right. Two best friends go off to war, right? And war is pretty traumatic for everybody, right? They see a lot of things and they do a lot of things and they pick up injuries. Now, friend A gets some, you know, worse physical injuries than friend B, so they both come home and friend A is getting all this sympathy. Now, friend B has just had, like, an unbelievable experience and has some injuries too, but nobody gives a shite about them. And that's how I think about the man's role in this sort of thing. You've been to war and you've seen some things. And you're pretty tired.
2: But that's why you then only end up... That's why we're doing this podcast in many ways. Because we're all getting treated at the same time and we've nothing to do but chat about how shit it is.
1: But anyway...
2: You don't want to hang around with your mates who don't have kids.
3: Yeah.
2: And they don't want to listen to your shite.
3: No.
1: Well, all I'm saying is friend A gets all the...
2: You were that guy, Adrian.
3: Yeah, I mean, friend A's traumatic experience is definitely way worse.
1: So that's the point. It's way worse and it's terrible.
3: A beach ball comes out her vagina.
1: But what I'm saying...
3: You're like...
1: What I'm saying is...

0: In a second, I saw that happen.
1: Yeah. Yeah, no, like, I held her leg up while it was happening.
0: Come on.
2: Okay, I mean, when you put it like that, but you know what I'm saying? Like I've had a toe blown off. Let's say, I don't know, like whatever the equivalent.
0: Exactly. Equivalent is.
2: Give me some. I need some. I'll just count my fingers. That's all I'm asking.
0: Okay. So,
3: are you okay, Adrian?
2: No, not the ask. It's been tough going.
3: How much sleep did you get last night?
2: I slept all the way through. The baby is sort of feeds at maybe 11 o'clock and then maybe either 3 or 4 and then again about 8 o'clock.
0: Are the feeds long or the, like?
2: They can be like half an hour, 45 minutes.
0: They tend to stretch and stretch and stretch. Yeah. And it's like,
2: but then the longer the stretch, the better, right? Because then it's like, ooh, now you can stop at half 11 and you might start again at 7, for example.
0: The longer they get. Maybe. Some of them are just like lazy little snackers who are like...
2: She's an awful snacker, yeah.
3: Oh, the worst kind. Yeah, the lads are like that.
2: The nurse said to us, sorry, when we're leaving now, listen, you know, middle of the night, she needs to know this is business time.
0: Yeah.
2: This is not snack time. Like, no lights on, no sort of cute faces or cuddles. It's...
0: Oh, darkness. Yeah. Maybe highlights that you can...
2: But I do sleep all the way through, and I'm mostly entirely unaware that there's any feeding going on.
0: Friend of the show, David Snaid, emailed in. Dadcast@offtheball.com is the email address, by the way, for your email queries and questions. I've started feeding my son, 3.5 months old now, with my eyes closed during the night feeds. This is not boasting. I just want to know if it's acceptable. Regards.
2: It's not, I don't think, by all accounts, like, acceptable to be asleep. What age is the child?
0: 3.5.
2: Three and a half is probably all right because you can have them on their head in the grand.
3: 3.5 months.
2: Months?
3: Yeah.
2: Oh, right. No,
3: we had our child pretty much the same time because the week before they were both due, we met each other in Hollis Street.
0: Right, there you go.
3: And had that knowing look of what was around the corner. I do that. Now, we're in a glorious position, David, where our child doesn't wake up during the night anymore, so we don't have to do a night feed. Which is
0: your newest one.
3: Our Serena. She is the greatest child that has ever lived.
0: Right.
3: Half 10. A bit tired now, I'll go to bed. 8:30 the next morning, up she gets.
0: Wow, that's class.
3: It is. I don't know how it's happened. Wow. It's miraculous. Now, we were a bit smarter this time in, like, that night feed when she was pretty much from a couple of weeks in, she was only waking once. But it was pick her up, bottle in, not a single word said. I would definitely have half fed her with my eyes closed. Yeah. And straight back in. No hugs, no kisses, no acknowledgement at all. I think at 3.5 months, it's all right.
2: 3.5 months, you're probably...
3: Because it probably goes on the whole...
0: I know, I think the no eyes closed is perfect. Or your eyes closed is like...
2: No, but you're asleep. Your eyes closed is you're asleep.
3: The only danger is, it's not that, like, even though I think they can technically choke from the milk, but the only danger is that, and my worry was always, that the baby just fall out of your arms and off the bed.
0: The obvious other thing is somebody had said that they'd... So Nathan has a trick of feeding his children free stuff from the supermarket, as in free stuff they stole.
3: I feel very guilty about it now. I feel like people are watching me.
0: Well, they are. So people have emailed us and tweeted us at DadCastPod on Twitter, saying that they've tried the croissant trick and that they won't finish the croissant by the time you get around. So, which is exactly the problem you had.
3: That you need with to the small. Pretzels. Oh, no, the croissant is fine. The pretzel was the problem.
0: Pretzel was too big, but... a story reported by Ralph Regal in the Irish Independent last week was of particular interest to readers of the Dadcast, and so my thanks to the various people who got in touch with us about this. Simon Fallon at the Rookie Fal, who it looks like is also a golf pod nerd. But anyway, thanks for getting in touch. A judge jailed a young woman for 2 months for causing criminal damage to a €1.50 tub of Pringle tubes in a Tesco supermarket. Judge Brian O'Shea jailed Kathleen McDonough at Cork District Court after hearing she opened the crisp container in a Tesco outlet at Christmas 2016. She pleaded guilty to causing criminal damage to the €1.50 package of potato snacks at the Tesco outlet in the Mann Point shopping complex on December 27, 2016. So Nathan, you are, you're not only...
3: I think there's more to that story.
2: I suspect that's not in isolation.
3: I think if you keep reading the story, you'll find that there was previous.
0: You're breeding a criminal class here.
2: What else could you have that you could get away with?
0: Pick a mix is the... Pick a mix always works.
2: But you'd have to put it in the bag, so you'd have to pay for something of the pick a mix.
0: Exactly.
2: Like one sweet and yeah. Oh, I'm just having one jelly bean today.
0: Yeah, or the cookies. That was the other one that I used to go shopping with a friend of mine. She'd be like, oh, I'm just going to go over to the cookies. No, it's free, it's fine. We were on J1 on J1 in America. I was like, this is America.
2: Yeah.
3: As I said, I justify it as... the croissant is my... club card points. That's how I look at it.
0: Yeah, because you don't use your receipts.
3: This is my bonus for coming to shop and you're...
2: You can look at it whatever way you want. It's stealing, but, you know...
3: Find the evidence.
2: I don't think anybody's going to go there.
0: After the chat about how much TV to let your kids watch, Andy Furlong had linked to us about don't be showing your kids any screen time. Also, I hate this whole every kid gets a medal culture. We'll talk about that again some other time. Andy Furlong says, I love the cast, by the way. My wife and I are expecting in 2 weeks. You guys have made me way more relaxed about everything. Uh-oh.
2: Really?
0: That was a mistake. I don't know if that's a bad thing. Cry laughing. Yes, it's a very bad thing. You shouldn't be relaxed. You should be enjoying your last few free weeks of freedom. Thank you very much. Keep the kid going. I don't know if we have any choice at this point. We didn't really talk to you properly about the whole birth experience. We've got no time now, so we might do that next week.
2: Put it back for another week.
0: Yeah.
2: I mean, you already get the sense of...
0: You'll be less traumatised.
2: No, profound is the word I'm using, and I'm sticking with it.
0: As in, this time it's had an impact that the first one didn't?
2: Well, the first one was a C-section, so it was an entirely different experience, and this one was, as loads of people call it, which I've a growing slight issue with, a normal birth.
0: Like natural?
2: Vaginal birth is what the correct expression. People sort of...
0: Are scared to use the word.
2: They're scared to say the word vagina.
3: But is it vaginal or vaginal?
2: I think if you're American, it's probably vaginal.
3: Ah.
0: There you go. That was it.
2: Cleared that up, I'm sure.
0: Poor Enda's just walking.
3: Yeah, what the hell is just happening?
0: We need to record the next
2: show. Next show. Sorry, you want to say?
0: I'm going to leave again. So there you go. We've one conundrum has been fully fixed in your mind about the correct pronunciation. And if nothing else, the 10 episodes of the podcast have all been leading to that moment. Is it vaginal or vaginal?
2: Forever.
0: That may well be the very last podcast. You'll have to stay tuned to your podcast feeds, and we will be back hopefully one more time. Who knows? Or not. Good luck. Thanks very much for joining us.
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3: This is a video thing as well.
2: Have a name.
4: Podcast.
0: A midlife crisis.
2: Howdy Daddy.
0: Midlife crisis.
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2: That's not bad, actually. Yeah.
5: 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GAA.
6: But he's getting that job. Number one, he's a Roscommon man, so this is probably his golden ticket in terms of management. 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
1: They've got Kylian Mbappe. 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
2: 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Sevilla against Real Betis is live on La Liga TV. New customers can sign up to Sports Extra via both Sky and Now TV to watch the game, all with thanks to Premier Sports. Now, earlier on OTBAM, Owen and Adrian were talking to Andy Moran about what gyms might look like after the lockdown. Stephen Doyle was also gazing into his crystal ball for the latest installment of Best Case, Worst Case. He got the dream ticket after three tough days for me. Stephen was predicting what might be in store for Liverpool, Manchester City and Manchester United for the remainder of the Premier League season. All of that available right now to watch on the OTB Sports app. Also this morning, our good friend Stewie Byrne was on to talk about his new album, Maybe Not Today. And he also talked about racism in football, specifically witnessing the abuse thrown at his Shell's teammates Joseph Ndoh and Curtis Fleming during a Champions League qualifier against Steaua Bucharest. Have a listen.
3: We also want to chat to you a little bit about football, Stuart, because there's a couple of interesting stories that we can touch on with you. Like, football is going to come back behind closed doors next week. As we know, it's going to come back in Ireland, hopefully before the end of the summer as well, behind closed doors as well. But we're also very much living in the era where we're having so many conversations about racism in the aftermath of the George Floyd killing. And these kind of two worlds converged in your career when you go back to 2009, I think it was, for a Europa League playoff, when you go to Steaua Bucharest, which was an empty stadium because there had been racial incidents at the stadium before that.
4: Yeah, so I think the Black Lives Matter movement is obviously it's you know, it's decades late, but it's wonderful that it's finally starting some traction that it deserves and that it needs. I mean obviously true, the football culture is something that really needs to be addressed, and not just in relation to racism, it's just in relation to the general attitude of supporters at games, to be quite honest. But I did have a very, very difficult experience. That, well, I mean, I'm sure Joseph Ndoh and Curtis Fleming had an even more difficult experience. I played when at Shells in 2005, it was actually, we played away to Steaua Bucharest, and Joseph was basically booed and Curtis were booed for the whole game, pretty much by the crowd. They were kind of shouting monkey chants at them, and it was awful, absolutely awful, like, you know. And it's something that, well, when it happened at the time, you don't know what to do. You're completely confused. You kind of hope that maybe the officials step in, or maybe even the sort of the hierarchy within the football club, Steaua Bucharest, maybe could have announced something, but nothing was ever done of it. And in subsequent years, like you mentioned there, we went to play for Pats. We played Bucharest again in 2009. And we ended up playing the game in an empty stadium over in Bucharest. It was a 30,000-seat stadium, which was completely empty because they'd been banned for this exact same thing that happened probably 5 years previous, you know. So I think this is just one example in a football context that it hasn't been addressed at all, you know, and hopefully it will be addressed now. But I think on top of addressing racism in football, I think we also need to have just look at general abuse in football, because it's just some of the things you hear coming out of the mouths of supporters at games is vile, you know. And it just shouldn't be tolerated. It shouldn't be tolerated. It's very difficult for families who sit in a stadium, and they, you know, a guy three seats down is roaring vile abuse at the football players. Very difficult for them to do anything about it. So I think it's something that collectively the football family needs to address, and hopefully that's something that they do.
5: Yeah, like what do you do, Stewie, is the question.
6: 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Trade on anything.
4: Such an awful way. The way they think is just beyond comprehension for me, or for anyone that really understands anything about culture or whatever the case may be. So I think there definitely has to be a punishment element of it. Whether the punishment element of it involves trying to educate these people, I think is that could be important. But it's definitely one of the biggest tasks that we have. If you're talking about from a football point of view, it's a huge task for the football family to address. It really is. But I think it plays, there's a lot more at stake here. We're trying to attract more people to come to watch football games here. Like, you want to get more children coming to games, more families coming to games, and people will go on about the facilities, whatever. But I think the general atmosphere that people will come across at games is a difficulty. Some of the games can be fantastic for atmosphere. I mean, you know, guys singing at full voice. But there are times, you know, and there's no point in hiding behind it, when you can go to a game and you can just hear somebody shouting absolute vile abuse at a young 18, 19-year-old kid or whatever the case may be. And that can't be tolerated. And it shouldn't be tolerated by the supporters.
5: What was the game, Stewie, sorry, that you mentioned? That was it, a specific game that where Joseph and Curtis have been subject to that abuse?
4: Yeah, so it was the Bucharest away game. Yeah. It happened in 05, and they subsequently got, I think they got a fine for it. I think it was 20,000 euro or something at the time. It was just piecemeal.
5: What stage of the game did it happen? Was it all the way through it, or?
4: I remember it coming. I think it escalated when Joseph came off the bench. So I remember it being a second half thing. Although Curtis had said that he was getting abused in the first half, but it's funny because it just happened to be the way it turned out. Curtis was playing right full, so obviously in the first half he was the furthest part away from the bad element within the crowd, and then obviously in the second half he was on that side, and it escalated in the second half, like, you know.
5: But you're chatting about it then, Stewie. Are you talking about it at halftime? Are you talking about it on the pitch?
4: Do you know what, Aidan? I was actually trying to think about it now. Funnily enough, I wasn't part of the conversation. I don't know what happened in the dressing room after the game, because I was taken away for a drug test. Myself and Jason Bourne were pulled off the pitch when we were walking off, and we were gone for an hour and a half. So we had conversations about it on the bus and in the hotel afterwards, but I believe the guys were extremely upset in the dressing room after the game, like, you know. But they obviously had their teammates to kind of try and

0: to talk about. But it doesn't matter. I mean, these would have been experiences that they probably have been experienced their whole lives. And I can't understand that, because I haven't lived that life, so I can't pretend to know that I understand it. But I try to understand it as best I can, But it was very, very, very difficult for them.
1: One last one for me on that one, and we must actually have them on and have a chat with them about it. Was it they were upset, obviously, afterwards, and it's not something that any player or anybody in any walk of life should have to go through. But it does suggest that maybe, and I definitely don't want to be putting words in your mouth, because we had our own Taoiseach stand up, obviously, in the Dáil a couple of weeks back and say that we need to take a strong, hard look at ourselves before we start pointing fingers at others. But was it something then that was at odds with their experiences in Ireland, or was it something that you were aware of that would have happened around the League of Ireland?
0: I think there's no point in us just kind of pretending that we're not a racist, because it does happen in the League of Ireland. It happens here. There's no doubt it happens here. And it's something that we have to, it's something that we have to address, as people. We have this fantastic, we're well known throughout the world for being, very welcoming people, hardworking, full of the crack, whatever the case may be. But there's no doubt about it, when it comes to racism, it is an issue here. It's a big issue here. And I think I'm even learning myself now throughout what's going on now about how I should conduct myself better when it comes to these things. So I think one of the messages that's coming out is that people don't need to just be against racism. They need to be anti-racism. So we need to kind of proactively stand up and say it's wrong. Somebody who's out of line, who thinks that they aren't being offensive when they're talking about something, that we have to kind of change that. And it's a people thing. Only people can change this. It's not something that's gone. I don't think forcing it on people is going to make much of a difference. I think people need to kind of educate themselves, and it's a conversation, I suppose, that has to happen. I mean, look, I've a lot of faith that we can do this, because we've done such changed so much about our own culture in the recent years, especially when it comes to the LGBT movement and gay marriage and things like that, abortion. We've sort of taken on these kind of conversations head on, and this is another one that we're going to have to take on.
2: That, of course, is Stewie Byrne there talking to Adrian and Owen earlier on OTB AM. 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Tomorrow morning on OTB AM, the lads are back. Waterford next up for their Sporting Mount Rushmore. Oisin Langan and Jesse Barr are going to decide which of the Daisha's sporting heroes makes it on to the mountainside. They'll also be speaking to Fine Gael TD for Dublin Rathdown, Neil Richmond. He strongly condemned Daniel Kinahan's involvement in the Fury-Joshua fight deal. Here's a snippet of that. Richmond says the UK media need to make themselves aware of who exactly Daniel Kinahan is.
3: I've also taken the stance of writing to some of the major broadcasters who would be the ones most likely to broadcast the fight, to let them know that, one of the key instigators in this is Daniel Kinahan, and this is what he's known for in Ireland. It mightn't have come across the desks of some of the large UK broadcasters, but they need to know that if they engage that, if they pursue this, if they legitimise his role, they are adding to the whitewashing of his behaviour and background. We can't just let this be something we talk about for a day or a week. It has to be, if this fight is still going to go ahead, if the international boxing community is going to be content to involve someone like Daniel Kinahan from our jurisdiction in fights and promotions going forward, I certainly believe that any future government, as well as the current government, have to be engaged with that and have to make our voice heard on the world stage.
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The NBA playoffs are underway, and now you can trade every game on Kalshi. You can also trade on who wins each series, the conference finals, and the championship. San Antonio is currently trading at 19% to win it all, meaning a $100 trade pays out over $500 if they take the title. On Kalshi, you're trading against other people in a live market. 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
1: Lara Gillespie. Lara, how are things?
2: All good, thank you, yeah. Nice to be in Ireland.
1: Yeah, I was about to ask, where are you in the world at the minute?
2: I'm in Dublin on the way from session to session.
1: Very good.
2: Yeah, I've been here for a few days, so it's nice.
1: And what have you been getting up to? Is it just training?
2: Yeah, I had a bit of a sickness, like a virus, after the Vuelta that I had a couple of weeks ago. Okay. And now I've just been training. Nothing
1: yeah.
2: Much.
1: And when are you back at it? When's your next race? When are you back in proper camp?
2: I leave again on Tuesday. I'm heading to the Tour of Britain for a 4-day stage race.
1: So you said you were just off the back of the Vuelta. We'll get to that at some point because there's some great talking points in that. But I want to just touch on your classic seasons. This was your first on the World Tour, I believe. And we talked a bit about last time you were on the show 6 months ago about your excitement for the Tour. How do you assess how it went for you on your first season?
2: Yeah, I couldn't really be happier like going into my first season doing all those high level races with lots of like tricky parkour, different obstacles, and just racing against the best in the world like every single weekend. That was really cool. And yeah, I definitely learned a lot. I didn't expect to have the leadership role where a lot of the time I was the leader for the team, and everyone on my team was really supportive and really had good belief in me to get a result. And yeah, I got some nice results, which was really cool, but definitely more to improve.
1: Just for anyone that's watching, to touch on those results you're talking about, you came second in Omloop, third in Les Amiens, third in Nokere Corse, fifth in Bruges de Pan, and sixth in Gent Wevelgem. Pretty good going.
2: Yeah, I was really happy to be feeling good at the end of the races. Like, I felt really strong, and I think I was really lucky to have a really consistent block, both of training beforehand and then also within the races. I was really able to recover, like in between the races, recover and then train, and you know, I had a really good momentum. But yeah, I definitely don't take it for granted. Like, feeling good at the end of those big races was, yeah, a big learning curve, because I have never raced that level / that distance like before at that intensity. So yeah, it was cool.
1: And you also made your first appearance in Paris-Roubaix. Paris-Roubaix is one of those races that cyclists almost talk about traumatically after the race, that it's like, it's pretty brutal, isn't it?
2: Yeah, I think brutal is an understatement. There's like no words to describe Roubaix. It's basically like a lot of it is on cobbles and your whole body is just like vibrating, yeah. And you don't see anything. Like, your vision is just like, you're probably getting a minor concussion doing it. But, and like, that was my favorite type of race. And that was the only race where I really like suffered that so much that I dropped from the front group. And that was also due to cramping in my hands from the like shaking, but also it actually was quite hot that weekend, and I had dropped a bottle because of the cobbles, and couldn't get a bottle because my hands were cramping. Okay. So I ended up being really dehydrated.
1: Okay. You mentioned in an interview with your team, UAE team ADQ, that there's quite an emotional aspect to Paris-Roubaix, unlike other races. Could you talk to me a bit about that?
2: Yeah, I don't know what it is. I think it has so much history, this race, and you finish in a velodrome, and also for me being a track rider, that's really cool. But the atmosphere, because there's so many people there watching, and then everyone is empty by the end of this race. You can't really get to the finish without giving 100%. And that's quite rare in a race, I'd say. Like, there's a lot of races where you can really hide and, you know, stay in the wheels, but this race, you can't. Like, it's just raw power and suffering, and it's dangerous as well. So I think it just seems to be when everyone's at the finish, everyone's like crying or like collapsing on the floor. And that was also really cool, because you could just see that like these people who are like heroes of the sport are also feeling this pain, or like it's like a big suffering, and then you see they're actually human.
1: It's almost like a bit of a solidarity between the riders, that like, we went through this together.
2: Yeah, exactly.
1: Another race that's known for its pretty harsh terrain is Nocor Corsa. You took a bit of a spill that kind of went semi-viral into a ditch.
2: Yeah.
1: I think the reason it kind of went viral wasn't the crash itself, but it was how quickly you got up out of this ditch. Could you tell me a bit, like, what was going through your head at the time when you did get back up?
2: Well, it happens a lot in races where people are just, you know, like, flying off the bike, popping off. Like, and quite often you would have a little spill and then get back on, but it just wouldn't be caught on camera, or you wouldn't get back and make it back to the front and, like, get on the podium. For me, yeah, I didn't even think twice. I was just like, oops, and then back on. And I was just really lucky I didn't hurt myself. Like, I landed in water. And but I think it's just, yeah, how quickly, like, some people were like, God, I would have just laid there and thought.
1: Yeah,
2: but,
1: yeah.
2: Like, I'm so, you're so in the moment that you don't, like, a lot of things like that happen, or people are crashing in front of you and then you have to clip out and get back in it. And it's like, you're just in the race mode.
1: I think you mentioned online that it was like you just had a quick ice bath before your sprint. Because you ended up, sorry, I should have mentioned, you ended up finishing in third in that race, which is crazy,
2: yeah.
1: Really.
2: And I really, I don't know if you ever saw the sprint, but I come with so much more speed. Like, I got boxed in at the end, and I definitely feel that was a missed chance for a victory. So that was, like, it's like, oh, that's really cool. But then also it's like, oh, I made a mistake and I let myself get boxed in, and I actually was the fastest at the end, but came third because I missed time my sprint. So, you know, there's like these pros and cons to, and even crashing, like, with the team, we have a radio and you call into the team, and the sport director was like, I was the leader for the race. They're like, Lara's down, Lara's crashed. But then within the second, I was already back on because the TV that they see is 10 seconds lag. So I was like, no, I didn't crash. Like, I'm back up. And then they were like, what is going on? So even that just caused a bit of drama.
1: It's really interesting when you're kind of talking about getting locked in the sprint and not having an optimal position towards the end, that this is your first classic season and you've just finished third in a major race, but you sound kind of disappointed about it rather than kind of like, that's a great start.
2: I think if I finished the line knowing that I got, like, everything out and I hadn't held back anything, I think it's unusual to get to the end of these races and feeling good and feeling like I can win. And that's how I felt. And sometimes, like, it's my first time, so I think I was holding back too much. And so in retrospect, then I look back and I'm like, oh, actually, if I just started my sprint 5 seconds earlier, 2 seconds earlier, I would have had the space. And so that's why I'm hard on myself, because those are chances that you don't get that often. And I can still be really happy and proud of feeling good at the end. But to me, like, coming third and coming fourth and coming second is the same. It's like winning what we're all there to do.
1: And at what point do you accept that that's an okay result? Like, as you say there, that is... at some point you can be happy with it, but at what point does that start? Because I imagine in the immediate aftermath, you're a bit distraught about it. At what point does that become okay?
2: No, I'd say it stays the same, like, emotion. Like, I don't, it's not like a huge, like, oh, like, I'm not crying about it or something, but it's like the same emotion that I'm just like, oh, that was really good. What I did was really good. I can be proud of that. I got good result, good points for the team, good experience, and made something of the race. But it can always be better, and I think that's the same as what I think now, even a couple of months later.
1: I mentioned the La Vuelta. You're just fresh off it. You made a bit of history on the second final stage. You were it's the highest result that an Irish woman rider has ever gotten at a Grand Tour. How did you feel when you found out that news after the stage?
2: Well, I actually didn't really know how many girls have even done Grand Tours. I think there's only one or two of us, so it's not that surprising. Same thing. I also was fast at the finish and definitely should have been on the podium. So it's also like, yeah, it's really cool, but I know it could have been better. So it's the same.
1: Yeah. And as the tour as a whole, how do you assess that now, being a couple of weeks removed?
2: To be honest, we had quite a lot of bad luck going into the race and during the race. Like, our whole team got completely muddled up because of sickness and injury and things. So actually a lot of the girls came down with sickness during the tour, and yeah, that really just left us, yeah, we weren't a major team in the Vuelta due to that fact. So in the sprint I was quite often, you know, navigating on my own, and really it was a good experience that I know I feel good on these stages, and I feel good after 5 days of racing, and know I can still put out a good, fast, high power sprint at the end of a hard stage. So it was more of a stepping stone than anything.
1: What is that like, having to navigate a sprint by yourself?
2: I suppose, like, I do that on the track as well. Like, on the track, you don't have teammates, so you are kind of, you know, going through the bunch, like, just finding your own space. But on the road, it's a bit different because you really get bullied a lot more.
1: Yeah.
2: I was trying to stay on one of the favorites' wheels, and then her teammate was just like, no, boom. And then I was like, boom. And then I got bumped into another lead out train, and then they were like, no, boom. And then, yeah, I was just like, just getting pushed around, and like, I'm not even a small rider, so like, I'm able to hold my space, yeah. But you really have to be, I guess, aggressive with it and confident with it, but it's hard because sometimes it gets dangerous when, yeah, you're in the middle of other people's lead outs.
1: This might be a stupid question, but is that scary? Like, you've obviously been cycling for a long time, but this is your first season in the World Tour stage. Is that a bit nerve-wracking?
2: In the moment, no, because it's a complete mindset. If I'm on a day where I've been behind a couple of crashes, my mindset could be completely different to when I'm in it and I just say, look, I'm going to have to take this risk and just go full gas and just be there where I need to be. And once I make that commitment to myself, then I don't go into the fear mindset. But if I'm a bit like half in, half out because I saw a dodgy crash or I saw someone do a dodgy thing, sometimes that can really change the mindset. So yeah, it just depends.
1: You spoke a bit about the team's poor fortune during the tour. I believe on the final stage you had a bit of misfortune yourself in a crash. I saw you talking about it with Jack Keaney on his channel.
2: Yeah.
1: Could you tell me a bit about that crash? You said it was quite a surreal experience.
2: Yeah, it wasn't very nice, to be honest. It did kind of put racing into perspective a little bit, or just like these descents into perspective of how quickly things can go wrong. But in the end, nothing actually did happen, and I'm very lucky, and I didn't even get badly injured. It was more, I got a big fright and a big scare. I was just going over the top of a climb, and it had been lashing rain, so the surface, road surface in Spain is like ice after the rain. And I think I took the corner a bit too sharply. My back wheel went like skidded and somehow went in the air. And then I was going head first over the like crash mat barrier thing. Jesus. I hit the end of the crash mat, but I then was on this like metal barrier thing, and I was really lucky that the girl behind me also crashed and landed on my bike, and her body weight had kept me down. And yeah, I was just looking down over a cliff, and I thought, oh yeah, if I went, I was going. So then I got straight back. I got pulled back from the motorbikes, the safety people back, yeah, onto the road, and I was just like immediately crying, which would be very unusual for me. But I quickly got on my bike and kept going, but then I was just dangerous going down because I was crying and couldn't see. And there was still like 60k of the race left, but I'd done my job already because I was helping the climber that day. So I just thought, okay, I'll just get to the end. But yeah, it took a bit of a psychological blow, but luckily I have people to talk to for that.
1: You have to have serious mental toughness to finish that race, because we saw even in the Giro, Juan Ayuso abandoned the race because the main reason was because he got a bee sting. So like, it's perfectly natural or normal for, you know, for something like that to happen and you just to bow out, especially on the last day where you say like you've done your job. It's a serious mental battle.
2: Yeah, it definitely is. I just thought, okay, well, I might as well. I've like, it's my first World Tour. I don't want to like not finish and my first Grand Tour race. And I thought the training would help me anyway for the next few weeks. And but yeah, I definitely was like going from like crying, thinking like panic, like, oh my God, I nearly lost my life. And then thinking, okay, I'm fine. I didn't even really hurt. Like when I got back to the bus, I was bawling my eyes out and everyone was like, you don't even look like you crashed. because I just bruised my ribs and my hip from the barrier. So, you know,
1: Since we last have had you on, you've also enjoyed a good bit of success on the track as well. You won the elimination race at the Champions League, and I believe you also won a gold at the European tracks in February. Tell us a bit about that, because I know you spoke about the disappointment after the Olympics and stuff of not medaling.
2: I mean, winning a medal at the Olympics was always going to be a reach, but it was just more on a good day. It was maybe a potential, but I definitely wasn't expected. But then after winning a medal at Track Worlds last year, then I really felt like I stepped up. And then at Europeans, it was a really big goal. I came straight from the UAE tour straight into the Europeans. So I was a bit fatigued, but like really motivated and had this goal for the whole winter. And yeah, I won a really nice elimination race there, and I'm really proud to do that because that's the first time any woman has won a European title for the track. And yeah, I was really proud of that. But same again, during the rest of the week, I had really good form and I had opportunities to win more medals, and I got a few fourths, fifths, and that's also frustrating.
1: You mentioned there a bit earlier that when I asked you about the history you made at the La Vuelta, that there's not many examples of Irish women before you. For a lot of current athletes, especially, role models is such a key thing in their development and how they view the sport. Who did you look to?
2: When I was a kid?
1: Yeah, growing up watching cycling, or even just as in your teens.
2: Yeah, I mean, I wasn't really a cycling fan by any means. I more was looking at like Jessica Ennis-Hill for heptathlon, like from GB, or I don't know. I didn't really have like, I knew Fionnuala Britton, the Wicklow runner. Yeah. I met her when I was a kid and I was like, oh, that's really cool. She represents Ireland. I remember that quite well. Or I went to the same football club as Katie Taylor, and I was swimming in the same pool as Katie Taylor. And I was like, God, that's like an Olympic champion right there. Like, I could definitely do that one day. So I think that closeness probably helped. But for me, I don't think I had that vision so much. I just loved sport.
1: Yeah. You're currently racing with some riders that a lot would consider role models, like Marianne Vos. That must be pretty crazy.
2: Yeah, that's because when I started cycling, she definitely has been a role model for me, and I love the way she does different disciplines. I love how she rides. Same with Elisa Longo Borghini on my team. Like, the last couple of years when I really started getting invested in cycling, I was always like, oh, that's so cool the way she races, and like really fearlessly. And I really admire riders like that, so it's cool to be so close to them. And I even learned tips from them on the daily, even in the races. I noticed something that Voss was doing and I was like, oh, I can do that. And then, you know, so I'm learning on the go.
1: What are some of those things?
2: Well, one of them was just very simple. When sometimes we have really fast descents, we're going into a town and there's a lot of speed bumps. And the way she was bunny hopping over them was different to how I ever saw someone do it before.
1: Okay.
2: And then I tried it and it felt way more safer. Like sometimes my back wheel would just go flying and now I'm just bunny hopping over them. But very few people do that. I don't know why everyone doesn't do it. So that's one simple thing that I remember from the Vuelta.
1: Just lastly, I know you're kind of stuck for time here. I just wanted to bring something back up from 2017. You went on the European Youth Olympic Festival tour. And there's a picture from that tour after with the different athletes and yourself with lined up with their medals, and there's a couple of familiar faces there. Rashid Adelike is there, Sarah Healy is there. That's pretty crazy, first of all. But what is it like seeing their success align with yours on a pretty global stage.
2: Yeah, it's really cool, actually. Like, I sat beside Rashida on the way to the Youth Olympics that year and had no idea who she was. She didn't know who I was. We became friends there. But I was also Sarah Healy, one of her training partners back just before the Youth Olympics, because I was trying to go for running, actually, for that Youth Olympics. So it's really cool now. Like, I really get emotional. I watch all of their races. And yeah, I think it's really nice. And Sarah and I would pass a few messages over when we're doing well. And it's like, oh, congrats on your European title. And then she's like, congrats on your European title. Yeah. And it's like, you know, it's really cool. So I think that does definitely make a difference, because you see these, we're all putting our hearts and our like lives into this. And we're at actually very similar stages, which is really cool.
1: It must be a great source of inspiration for you.
2: Yeah, definitely. I think it's just a nice community to be in. Even I like came home, was in the Institute, was in UCD, and everyone is just like so positive and really has this nice atmosphere. And I think that's created some really good athletes. And like from Sarah and Mai's perspective, we had good coaches from when we were like 15, 16 and younger, and parents who really supported us. And I think that's what we have in similarity, and that definitely pays off for the future.
1: I know you mentioned you're heading to the Tour of Britain very soon. What does the rest of your season look like? Do you know what tours you're on past that?
2: No, a lot of the selection hasn't been made for, like, for example, the Tour de France. I'm on the long list, so I really hope that I will go. We have national championships at the end of June, and then I have a couple one-day, like, sprinty races in June as well. But I don't know anything going into July just yet.
1: Look, Lara, thanks a million for making the time to chat to us. We always appreciate it, and I'm sure we'll chat online again. So best of luck with the rest of the year.
2: Thanks a million.
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3: 1 point pants to Pat Jennings in the crowd, and you think about the great Tottenham players through the years, right? 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All the greats. And you think, they don't deserve that. And then you just see what's happening on the pitch. They're pathetic. 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
3: I hope they do.
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1: The book is called The Obsession. It's by Sean Kavanagh, and he's here with us to talk to us about it. Sean, how are you?
2: I'm good, sir.
1: I want to start right off the bat by saying that we have a constant ongoing argument here that the team of the decade in the noughties was in fact Tyrone, because they beat Kerry in all of the big games that they ended up playing them. And so while Kerry might have more All-Ireland in the big matches that actually mattered, Tyrone come out on top. And yet in your book you give them these little crumbs of comfort where you say, well, actually on paper, and I'm very disappointed by this, on paper Kerry actually have a case.
2: They have a case. I suppose they did the back-to-back. We couldn't do the back-to-back, so I'm jealous about that. Now you're looking at Dublin potentially doing five in a row, so I think they win. Dublin wins, and yeah, look here, I'll take second, and I will throw Kerry third for the crack.
1: Yeah, that's exactly it, yeah.
3: That's an ambush there from Jarrett straight off the bat. Once I saw that, I was like, my heart lifted for a moment. I was like, you know, I may or may not have won this argument once and for all, but I come from a very biased point of view, I think.
1: The killer line, though, was actually that Armagh was your real rivals at that period, as opposed to Kerry.
2: You were, yeah, like at that time, Armagh won in 0-2, and it probably angered us enough to go out and prove ourselves in 0-3. Now, it helped at the same time. We had an amazing team coming, all from that 98 minor team, and we won minors in 0-1, and times were good underage and thrown then. And we just had a collective group of players that come through which were used to winning and weren't fearing any team, including Kerry's, including Dublin's. And I pined whenever I sat down and went through the pieces with Damien for the book. You realise that we had it really good back then. You always reminisce about good old times, but that was a serious group of lads and a serious group of character filled individuals that nothing really fazed. We had plenty of nasty and good and skillful and elaborate footballers back
1: sometimes
2: then.
1: They all in the same person,
2: and sometimes Ryan McManaman was that man. But yeah, look, it's with fond memories, and being able to get the time to sit back and chat through some of the stories that we had and some of the games that we played back then, it was some of the best moments.
1: Just to labour the point in the rivalry for a bit, because it is really interesting. Like it feels like there's a bit of a golden period of football there when we look back in retrospect. The quality of your team, the quality of that Kerry team, the quality of that Armagh team. I can see why people at the moment are pining a little bit for proper rivalries. Your rivalry with Armagh was elevated to a point where the Ulster final was in Croke Park, and it was
2: sellout, very close to it,
1: exactly.
2: Yeah,
1: so. And because of the quality of football that was on display, people were actually coming to it from outside Armagh Tyrone.
2: Yeah, and even that game in Croke Park, I remember the first game, for as brilliant as Francis Bellew was, I remember Stephen O'Neill hit him for maybe 11 points or something that day. So inside forwards were very much in their prime at that point in time. We obviously had Canavan knocking around and Muggsy, and it's only maybe whenever you're looking at the players that are currently with Tyrone and you're thinking, how do they compare? And it's just completely different. You can't compare them, because we had natural scoring forwards that loved to stay up the pitch as much as possible, and we could rely on them even though they weren't tracking back or doing the work. And to be honest, I didn't track back and do that much work. Kevin Hughes done that for me. I was one of those guys that loved just to go forward. But nowadays our game has gone into a completely running game that resembles probably more of a rugby style hand passing drill. And then by the time maybe the shot comes off, it doesn't come off right, and it can be ugly at times. But when it's done right, that type of game, it can be attractive as well. But Dublin's dominance doesn't help it either.
1: Did you hate Armagh? Did you hate that team?
2: Hate's a strong word, but yeah, I hated them. Coming from the Moy, it was right on the border. I went to school in Armagh. Everything revolved around the rivalry, because Armagh had probably their greatest, myself and Kieran, in the final of 0-3. So,
3: is that when he tries to get you sent off?
2: No, that is 0-5, so that is a couple of years earlier than the point he tried to get me sent off. But, that Tyrone Armagh thing was unique. I remember before the final, people saying, is there going to be rows in the stands? How there's so much hatred there? And it turned out to be a momentous occasion. Now, it helped that they had won 12 months earlier, and it probably was softened by that. But there's a real mutual respect as well. We always loved to hate people in Tyrone, and we loved to sometimes create a bit of a siege. But at the same time, when you sat back and you realise some of the individuals they had, and the McDonalds and McConville's and McGreens and McGeaney's, that was probably Armagh's greatest ever team going against Tyrone's greatest ever team.
1: Yeah.
2: And being in so close proximity and managed by two really big personalities as well. It was a golden time in Ulster football, and living in the Moy and having a split club where maybe 20% or 15% of our club members are all Armagh, it certainly felt a little bit more personal. And yeah, it's certainly enjoyable. Getting the better of them was enjoyable, particularly in 03. And the game in 05, the semi-final of 05, I would have down as probably the most important game of my career, and something that it was the end of that trilogy, and they had beaten us in controversial circumstances in that replay of Ulster in Croke Park. And yeah, Canavan's free happening and me dragging him off the ground and trying to get him to hit it. It just, the circumstances and the intenseness of that game was something that was unrivaled through the rest of my career.
1: Don't rush that bit, because that bit's pretty interesting, where what we see and what's in everybody's heads is Muggsy laughing and joking like they're out kind of just having training in the schoolyard and kind of throwing the ball to Canavan, and it looked to me like the teacher was coming over to take the ball off and going, listen, don't worry. In retrospect, you probably think Muggsy didn't necessarily fully worry that much about these kinds of things and probably would have kicked the point anyway, but before all that, something happens. You have
2: so like the free kick, Stevie won the free kick. I was trying to support Stevie, and I remember the free kick being given and seeing where it was and just looking around to see where Canavan was, and he was along where the technical managerial areas are there in the front of Hogan Stand, and I ran back 20-30 metres to grab him, and he was down. I'm not sure why, he was tired or injured. I didn't really care at that point. I literally ran over to him and I grabbed him by the back of the jersey and I said, Canavan, you're hitting this. And he looked at me and he said, no, Sean, Muggsy's hitting them all day, let him hit it. And I says, no, you're hitting this. And I literally grabbed him by the scruff of the back of the jersey and walked him about 5 metres. Now, after those 5 metres, I let him go. I thought he was, that was it. And yeah, seeing the exchange with Muggsy obviously caught the headlines, but yeah, I was glad I did that at that point, and particularly with the Throne Armagh thing and knowing that that was the one opportunity we'd maybe have to beat that Armagh team. I was glad I made that decision.
1: That matters more because it comes in the middle. Is that why, in retrospect, it's the most important game, or did it feel like that at the time it was the most important game?
2: I think it was just ourselves and Armagh. I think I would count that 2005 team as the greatest team that I played on, and I think Armagh and getting to know some of their players even after that, they would say that was the greatest team they had as well. So when you have two teams in such close proximity at their height of their powers, and two great teams that were, and you know, it's that was the moment. I think if Armagh had won that semi-final, I suspect they probably would have beaten Kerry as well.
1: So in 08, is it 08 where you talk about it? It's a relief that you're actually playing Kerry in the final, that there's like less tension around that?
2: Yeah, and in 05, and like, because Armagh was there and because they were such a fairly unstoppable force in those early 2000s, and because we put so much energy into trying to match up against them and some of their individuals, whenever Kerry come along, it didn't feel, it's Kerry. I know they're good, but they're not Armagh. So Armagh was a great distraction for us back then to be able to, whenever they get out of the road, then we really opened up, and probably none more so than an 05, because the semi-final was a tense affair. It could have went down the road, and it was full of mistakes, but equally as full of excitement as well. And then we got to the final, and we did open up, and we had some serious scores against Kerry. So it's almost a bit like the Dublin team nowadays, whereby we could play a game in a defensive battle as well as opening up and take teams on, and we fancied ourselves to do that against Kerry.
1: Yeah, definitely. Like, looking back at that 05 final, that goal, the Canavan goal past Dermot Murphy, is one of my favourite things ever, because you can kind of just see
2: it's coolness personified, and that's what Canavan was. Canavan's probably the smartest player I've ever played with, in that he could equally, you know, he made the names an inside forward, but particularly in 05, remember up in Clonus playing Cavan in the replay, and he played at number 11, and he might have scored 1-7 or 1-8 and was seamless, and maybe set up another 6 or 7 scores. He just was one of those guys who just knew what to do under pressure, and playing with him was an absolute dream, because he knew how to always create space for you. Even as a lad, he was my hero coming on to that team in 2002, and I remember getting the butterflies in my stomach even seeing him standing in training, and one of the first things he did was take me aside and say, I'm going to do this drill with you on a 2-on-2 drill or whatever it was, and to have that as someone who was quite daunting going on to a drone team at the age of 18, but Canavan was every bit of a god that had to refer him.
1: Is his son as good as everybody says he is? Is he as good as Peter?
2: Apparently so, yeah. I've seen him a couple of times. They are amazingly excited about him up and around Tyrone at the moment, and I think he will start to hit the headlines from next year onwards, hopefully.
3: Just on that rivalry with Armagh, obviously your wife is from Armagh, and you say in the book that you never even asked Fionnuala whether or not she supported Armagh or Tyrone in those games. Since the time of writing, have you broached that topic?
2: Surprisingly not, because, and probably because I know the answer. I know she's going to say Armagh. So, it is a strange one over the years, and even towards the tail end of my career, I had to mark Charlie a couple of times. I marked him for a while in the 2014 game up in Omagh. We played them in the back door, and Armagh won that day. And that was one of the low points of my career. And then I got my own back then last year in the All-Ireland quarter final. I got to mark him in Croke Park, and we won that game quite convincingly. So it is a strange one, but yeah, to me it was always Armagh. You always had one eye on what Armagh was doing at any point in the season. So it was a good rivalry to have at the same time.
3: Yeah, like there was a limit to that, into, I guess, not the hatred, but say we do call it a hatred, the hatred that was bred into you, it came quite at a late age, because from a young age it was almost a siege mentality in Ulster, where you would support your Ulster teams. You talk about supporting Derry in 93, and I guess it was just to do with the fact that you were both behemoths on the national stage at that point, which created a rivalry, because being neighbours was almost liking each other at that point, particularly

0: And then there was that early, that golden period for Ulster in the early 90s. I was 8, 9, 10 years of age, and I was very much supporting the Down, Donegals and Derrys of this world. That quickly changes once you enter that bubble of county football. And I was in that bubble for quite a long period, so it's only maybe going to be a step out of it. And this year, as a pundit, doing a bit of analysis work, you get to realise that, and you get to be a supporter and appreciate some of the great players that currently play with those other teams, because when you're in that environment, all you think about is yourself.
1: Yeah, there is an element, of course, of being an Ulster Gael at that point as well. And like you write a chapter on the troubles in the book. You said it, like, you weren't overly affected by it. Obviously, there was nobody who was unaffected by it, but maybe in comparison to other families, you didn't have it as bad, and perhaps your parents didn't have it as bad. But ultimately, there was a pride there in being GAA men from that part of the country, to a point where now it's not like that at all, particularly in Moy, which is quite a multicultural and kind of a multi-denominational sort of place in Tyrone.
0: Yeah, look, back then I can remember having a Tyrone zip-up top, and I remember looking to go to the swimming pool, and Mum saying to me, you know, you can't wear that Tyrone zip-up top to the swimming pool because, you know, you should not let her do that. You know, that's the GAA. That's the GAA. Doesn't, you're not allowed to be seen in public wearing GAA tops. And that's strange to take as a 9 or 10 year old lad. But yeah, I moved away. My mum, we lived in Cull Island, and it was quite a nationalist area and a good area equally. But Dad was from the Moy, and it was quite a mixed area, but a lovely village and market town and whatnot. So yeah, we moved up there whenever I was maybe 8. And it was like there was murders at that point in time in the Moy, and I can remember hearing gunshots, and I remember lying trying to retrieve balls from ditches, and army men sitting looking at me with the rifles, and that was just a way of life. It was something that you didn't necessarily think too much about, but you look back at it now and think, would I want my child jumping into a ditch and seeing a line of army men with rifles and throwing the ball back at them? Probably not, but that's what Northern Ireland was at that point in time. And I think the GAA now has become such a more diverse place, and has opened its arms. The amount of playing members even now that are coming from non-Roman Catholic backgrounds is brilliant to see, and we see that in the Moy as much as seeing in even local surrounding communities with all the factories that are in Tyrone and in Mid-Ulster where the Moy is. You'd see people from Eastern European countries come in and play our games, and that's the way it should be. I think that's the way GAA is going to go in future years.
2: Do you ever think there's a bit of PTSD with regards to the troubles that's like just below the surface in the north? It always feels that way a little bit, that like you know, there was an attempt for peace and reconciliation. There was something in Dublin Castle that lasted about 3 or 4 years in the aftermath of as set up as part of the peace process. But I do often wonder if like we kind of don't really talk about your experience as a kid walking to your back garden and seeing an armed, probably a teenager or a 22-year-old from Liverpool who's there to escape poverty at the behest of the Tories. Like, there's a madness there, and we never talk about it. It's always like, let's just make sure that period of our history, and history tells us that suppressing bad stuff that happened and not talking about it doesn't really lead to good stuff.
0: Like, yeah, no, I'd agree with that. Now, one thing I'd say, it hasn't been the case for quite some time. So I think as a society, Northern Ireland has moved on, and you know, even as a youngster in the Moy, there would have been a bit of silliness growing up over flags, and you know, there's still in the 12th there would be Union Jack flown, and maybe at Easter the flag of the tricolour, and there's still a bit of that going on, and certainly in some parts of Northern Ireland that does happen. But thankfully, I think as a society, we've moved on, and flags are less important, and
2: it's the coping
0: so
2: with it, though. It's more the mental health aspect of that kind of stuff, where like, but actually, that was a bunch of stuff that happened that probably we all need to deal with at some point. Or is it better just to kind of move on and use the coping mechanisms? And
0: yeah, well, at the time, because we didn't know anything different, it didn't really, I don't think it really affected, I don't think it affected me. It, you know, I was always brought up with mum and dad just saying to respect respect everyone, and I remember, and I referenced it in the book, I remember playing for Dungannon Swifts against Man United and in Stangmore Park in Dungannon, and stand for God Save the Queen. And I remember thinking to myself, this is strange, I didn't really know the obviously the

0: them at that point in time. And but coming from a nationalist community and living in a mixed area, it was strange.
1: Yeah.
0: And you would hope that, you know, we'll see beyond that as time goes on. I think we are.
1: Yeah.
2: It must be something that, as a players' group, you're quite conscious of, or became conscious of, because you mentioned the national anthem there, and of course, Michaela Hart taught you all the national anthem. But was that kind of as a show of, I guess, trying to break down that siege mentality that you talk about there, that the Southerners are always going to screw us over? We're not that different to me.
0: There was a bit of an element of, you know, we can be as Irish as anyone, and we'll show them. We'll learn around the vein, but equally, and even with the current team and saying the rosary before games, I think Mickey's very good at introducing things which will bond the team. And that point in time, you had a team that Mickey was his first year in charge, and you know there was various, even though the crux of it was all from that 98 minor team, there was still a few of the older statesmen knocking around, including Canavan, and then there was a couple of lads like myself who had come from the old one minors, and it was a way of bringing us all together and almost distracting us from the fact that maybe we might lose to Kerry in the semi-final. We used to sing around the vein on the team bus before the bus come into the Cusack stand. We also used to do it at the team hotel. So I think it was a mechanism almost of coping, and as well as trying to say to others, no, we're as Irish as anyone is, and we can come down to Dublin, and we'll prove it. We'll show you. So I think Mickey does that very, very well. He's able to bond the guys through whatever means it is. And make them believe, and yeah, we were lucky we had him at that point in time, because he really brought us together, and we also had a great group as well.
2: Yeah, it seemed he had almost a line for every single county you came up against, a motivational tool for every single one of the 31 potential opponents.
0: Yeah, look, he was a genius that way. So there always was a reason to win. There always was a way in which he made you feel. And okay, look, maybe I was a bit long on the tooth then towards the tail end of my career, that I'd maybe heard those reasons a few times, so it lost a little bit of fact with me. But no, he has. He's a great way of making you feel that day and that occasion means more to you than anything else going on in your life at that point in time. And I've no doubt, and from speaking to Colin, that the Tyrone guys went to this year's All Ireland final 100% convinced that they were going to win. And it was the same for me in that last year's semi final, that I went there thinking there's no way on earth that Dublin can beat us. We felt invincible, and that's what's one of Tyrone's biggest strengths with Mickey in charge.
1: You've got a mad relationship with Mickey, like, when you think about it, and it comes across in the book that it's not a straightforward black and white, we had a falling out and therefore we parted our ways, in terms of you were still able to work together, and yet at the same time you were still able, it seems, to harbour grudges against each other.
0: I have a complete respect for everything that Mickey did for that group in the noughties in particular, where he did bring us together and we had so much success, and we owe an awful lot of that to him. I obviously wasn't delighted about the Cork thing in 2009 and the supposed Bruce caving in, but look, in fairness, he did apologise for that a few months after that. He came to my house and he apologised. So,
1: but he blamed the ghostwriter, right?
0: He said the ghostwriter picked him up wrong, and yeah, which, okay, at the time it was probably hard for me to take, because I was shocked by the whole thing. I remember sitting in my Fanula's home house on Sunday reading the extracts and thinking that this couldn't be right. But yeah, it was strange then going back for a while. But Jerry, whenever you're in that, again, you're in that bubble, you're in that environment, and I was able to park it. I was able to say, no, you know what, I'm a Tyrone player, I want to play for Tyrone. You have to, every piece of your focus has to go on to win in the next game, in the next battle. So I was able, even though, look, it was in the back of your mind, it didn't, Mickey doesn't have a hugely personal relationship with his players anyway, so it wasn't as if I was losing out in anything.
1: Special treatment. What about though tactically, like, do you begin to have the doubts before last year's All-Ireland semi-final, or is it?
0: No, not at all. And that's a piece, I know I was maybe questioned earlier in the summer the way in which I said that it maybe didn't suit Tyrone and some of the forwards that we've had in the last number of years, the way in which we played. Whenever I was in that environment, I completely believe what we were doing is right there, and it's only whenever you take a step back and you're able to reflect on it a little bit and you think, wait, well, you start to maybe knit things together. And by doing the book, I was given the time to do that, and I quickly realised that maybe some of the best players that could have made a real impression of Drone football didn't have the best opportunity to do that by the way in which we were playing. But whenever I was in that zone as captain, I very much towed the line. I very much was behind every tactical decision that Mickey and Gavin made. So, you know, when it was thrown back to me earlier in summer that I should have maybe spoken up about the tactics, I don't agree with that, because from my mind at that point in time, those tactics were perfect, and I was going to lift Sam Maguire with those tactics. So I certainly wasn't going to challenge him. And look, I had complete belief in Mickey and what he could do.
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1: At the standpoint, you might be able to say that there was an ideological difference late on when it came to tactics, maybe. But I think one thing, when you come to the idea of why you believed in what you did tactically, was kind of what you had a thirst for. And I think for you, anyway, we might get into it in a little bit, in a little while, is your satisfaction that you got from winning, that, you know, your trophies aren't on show in the house. You maybe don't derive as much satisfaction from trophies as perhaps other footballers do. But it seems that Mickey Hart wouldn't be in the position he is now, aka still Tyrone manager almost 20 years later, if he didn't have that same level of not deriving as much satisfaction from winning trophies. So it's fair to say that you're both very alike in that manner, more than some people think.
2: Yeah, and that was mentioned to me recently, and I never really thought about it in that way up until today. And you're probably right. The one thing, whenever I have always been interviewed about Mickey Hart, the first thing that comes to my head is he's such a winning mentality, and he wins at all costs. And I would watch him kicking a ball in a frosty November evening and having a competition with Tony Donnelly, who was with the squad for a long time, but trying to kick the ball over the bar from 20 metres against the breeze, and he would lose and he'd be in bad form for the rest of the training session, and you're thinking, that man doesn't really care what he's doing, he's just a born winner, and that's exactly what he is. And yeah, there's probably traits in me that and maybe at times